0: Prompting this response from the Prime Minister.
1: If there are any other moral cowards who haven't yet left this hall, please do so now.
0: The Palestinian mission to the UN called for the walkout to send a message about Israel's actions in Gaza, accusing them of committing war crimes and a genocide. Netanyahu denied those allegations and vowed to continue fighting Hamas. Peter Haralambos, ABC News, New York.
2: The East Coast bracing for a powerful nor'easter this weekend. ABC News meteorologist Samara Theodore.
3: Coastal flood alerts have been issued for everyone living in the Delmarva Peninsula, southern New Jersey, parts of Virginia, down into the Carolinas, but also New England and now parts of Long Island. You tack in the fact that it's also going to be a full moon that will only exacerbate the situation. So we're going to see coastal flooding as well as the potential for beach erosion.
2: The acting Navy Secretary says eight sailors with the USS Lincoln attempted suicide during the strike group's deployment for the war with Iran. The carrier has spent more than 300 days at sea and recently set a Navy record for the longest stretch without a port call. 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
5: We could see some delays tonight in the Phoenix area due to some possible showers and thunderstorms, mainly in the evening. Otherwise, they're going to be partly cloudy with a low between 75 and 80. Then Denver's going to be mostly cloudy, but with some possible showers and thunderstorms, they too could see some delays. They drop down to 50 to 55. Rain is likely throughout the Seattle area tonight, causing some possible delays. There are lows between 50 and 55. Then showers are likely in the Omaha area tonight with some possible thunderstorms causing some delays. They'll drop to near 60. Showers develop throughout the Des Moines area tonight. Their lows going to be between 60 to 65. Portland, Oregon also sees some showers develop which could cause some delays. They'll drop to about 55 to 60. Then in Detroit, they're going to be generally clear. Their low is 45 to 50. Then for Dallas, they're partly cloudy. Their low is going to be right around 70. I'm David Morin, and that's your Bloomberg travel forecast. 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
2: Initial claims for state jobless benefits stayed below a psychological threshold last week.
6: Weekly unemployment claims are seen as an indicator of layoff activity, and after hitting a 2026 high of 225,000 in June, they've been on a long-term decline. 2 weeks ago, the number dropped back below 200,000 filings. Last week, it fell again to 197,000.
2: After being dropped from Ed Sheeran's tour earlier this month, rapper Macklemore has announced a new Free Palestine tour that will take place in its stead. Dates and locations will be decided at a later date. Just days after Jackson County officials declined to open a criminal inquiry into the death of Nolan Wells, the family released information from the teen's phone, including snapshots that indicate his friends were concerned about people on Horn Island being racist before he vanished. Family attorney Ben Crump.
7: We won't wait until we get to the truth. Today is another step on the journey to get to truth.
2: Outside Iowa City, the death of a teacher and fifth grader while on a field trip to a nature reserve is now under investigation. Johnson County Sheriff was called to the reserve on Tuesday after the two fell into a reservoir and their bodies were later recovered in the water. The school released a statement calling this, quote, an extraordinarily painful time for the community. On Wall Street, stocks were lower except the NASDAQ, which was higher. Dave Packer, ABC News.
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8: From Bloomberg World Headquarters in New York, I'm Doug Krisner. Let's update top stories and market action. 9:05 in the morning in Tokyo, we've got the Nikkei higher by a half of 1%, and the yen is steady at 158.75. Crude oil prices at the moment are in retreat, not by much. We did have a rally in New York trading today after some tensions flared in the Middle East. Saudi Arabia said it intercepted six ballistic missiles launched by Houthi militants. And at the same time, the talks between the U.S. and Iran showed little sign of progress. Negotiators, according to Reuters, are exploring a phased deal to reopen the Strait of Hormuz. This would include the U.S. lifting its naval blockade of Iranian ports. However, the White House said that President Trump did not need to negotiate because the U.S. was in a strong position. In New York trading, WTI was up 2.7%. We're down right now about 0.8%. At 93.80. Those higher oil prices in turn drove treasury yields up across the curve. The worry is that higher oil would kind of be a persistent drag when it comes to inflation. And then you've got to consider an aggressive response from the Fed. At the moment, money markets are fully pricing in 3 rate hikes over the next year. In New York trading, the 10-year Treasury was up 8 basis points at 5.19%. Here's George Maris. He is the CIO at Principal Asset Management.
9: The bond market is telling you that inflation is sticky, it's becoming more and more intractable, and that the Fed needs to create some demand destruction, or as Chairman Warsh says, removal of accommodation. That removal should be a hindrance to, you know, overall economic growth, earnings. Now, they're coming from very strong levels, but it should be something to be paying attention to. And so as long as inflation looks like a problem, this is going to be something that the bond markets are going to have to focus upon, and equity markets will as well.
8: George Maris there from Principal Asset Management. Indeed, the equity market did struggle today. We had the Dow dropping about 0.3%. The S&P and the NASDAQ comp were essentially flat. Anthropic has signed a 7-year contract with Akamai Technologies for computing power. This deal is worth some $11.6 billion, and it represents the largest deal ever for Akamai. Akamai will supply Anthropic's access to central processing units, and in turn, Anthropic will get the right to buy Series B shares in Akamai. Right now in Sydney, the ASX 200 is down 0.5%. Global news, 24 hours a day. 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
11: I'm Akshat Rathi, and you're listening to an excerpt of the Zero Podcast on Bloomberg Radio. Each week, Zero explores the policies, tactics, and technologies taking us to a future of zero emissions. This week, I'm speaking with Arthur Downing, author of Power and the People, about how to build an electrostate. Welcome to the show, Arthur.
12: Hello.
11: So you and I are obsessed with electricity, fair to say. I mean, something to do with our jobs, I guess, but also the bend of our minds. But you argue everyone should have a better understanding of the electricity system. Why?
12: I think it's become something of a truism to say that electricity is an everyday essential, the pillar of civilization, foundational to economic activity. Without it, you know, modern life would be inconceivable. So those are kind of some reasons why you might think it's a good idea that more of us understand it. But I guess the argument that I make is that it's more pronounced than that, that the way the electricity industry both has developed over the past 100 years and the way it may develop is pivotal to civilization strategy for dealing with climate change. That you could really summarize our approach as to decarbonize generation and electrify demand. And there's lots of debate within the industry as to whether that's entirely the right approach, but I think it's fair to say that it is the approach that almost all global institutions and governments have committed to this.
11: And a lot of our focus over the past 2 decades has been on the clean part, especially right, in the West. And it's paid dividends, you know, given whatever the politics, wherever it is, mm-hmm. You can't argue with the sheer amount of renewables that have been built and in many, many places have shown to actually reduce power prices. I mean, the latest example from Australia using batteries is just stunning, how mm-hmm. much gas consumption at peak hours they've been able to shave off by deploying batteries. But there just hasn't been the same focus on electrifying the end use of energy. Mm. Why is that?
12: So it is undeniable that renewables have grown at a dramatic pace in many geographies at many scales, both from rooftop solar to large-scale solar, onshore wind to massive offshore wind. But it isn't always the case that the cheaper or the lower marginal cost of renewable generation has translated into what end consumers or citizens see, which is an all-in electricity price, a price per unit accommodating everything from the production, generation, transmission, distribution, storage. And I think that therein is a clue to why there hasn't been the same focus on the demand side, which is there was an assumption that if renewables had a lower marginal cost, that that would translate into a lower overall price per unit for the end consumer, and that would be what would drive electrification. And I think it's fair to say that there's a very uneven, geographically uneven rate of success, you know, on that measure. That in some countries, electricity prices have risen very dramatically, that has eroded demand growth. I think there's a debate as the extent to which some of that has been increased energy efficiency or deindustrialization, and so changes to the structure of an economy, or is just genuine demand reduction. And I think it's a bit of all three, actually.
11: And it's worth saying here that the marginal cost is the cost most people are told of deploying solar on the grid, but that really is the cost of the additional power added to the system, not the system cost of integrating it with maybe batteries, but also transmission.
12: Right.
11: And in times when there's just too much solar, well, price goes negative, but that means somebody is paying for it, which in this case would be the grid paying you to consume that power. So all those costs inclusive have not translated into lower bills. I mean, the UK is a good example of that. We've had a lot of renewables added to the system over the past two decades, exactly the same time when power prices have been going up. But in places where electricity prices have fallen, even those places don't quite have the focus on electrifying end use. Why is that?
12: In some countries, the way that the climate regulation and sort of political regulatory consensus was very, very focused on, you know, a combination of measures to get, you know, emissions down. And some of that meant that demand reduction was seen as good, right? And that is true. That is true. I mean, you know, I think it's an important distinction between the energy service that, you know, a light bulb provides and the energy input into the light bulb. Those are distinct things. And so, you know, light bulbs have got dramatically more efficient over the last 50 years, particularly with LEDs. Fridges have got dramatically more energy efficient. You know, homes generally have got more energy efficient. And so in many countries, I think that even though prices were rising and demand was falling, people thought, well, this isn't a problem because it's mostly being driven by energy efficiency. I would argue that the other reason is because there hasn't been sufficient attention to the institutions, markets, and regulation of the system. And that one of the downsides to being so focused on the energy transition as a technological problem is that you think that if only you get more renewables on the grids, prices will magically fall. And that clearly isn't the case unless you have the right institutional arrangement. And so there is a sense in which that political elites, business elites, and companies kind of took their eye off the ball. I also think that one of the problems is that now in some countries, we do have a kind of negative spiral, which is that as you move to a renewable-based system, a greater share of the costs become fixed. If you therefore undershoot your demand projections, then prices go up for everybody because the cost has to be spread over fewer units. And then that drives a further incentive for more energy efficiency and et cetera, et cetera, et cetera. And so I think it's both a kind of, I wouldn't say it's conspiracy. It's sort of a combination of a sort of screw up and a natural break in the energy transition where we need to divert attention to the demand side.
11: And this particular year, with what has happened in the Strait of Hormuz in the Middle East, has made people, at least countries which do not have access to fossil fuels, really think hard about what to do next. And most of it is, what can we do at home? If you do have any fossil fuels, try and dig those up. But if you don't, well, you're electrifying.
12: Totally.
11: And the discussion about electrostates comes up a lot in these questions. People call China as an electrostate just because of the sheer amount of technologies it's building, but also Norway and Iceland. And often it is referred to as the country with a large fraction of their energy coming from electricity. How would you define an electrostate?
12: Well, I think the best way to define an electro state is to focus on the state part. So what I mean by an electro state is a country in which the state, be it municipal or national level, is deeply embedded in the making, moving, selling of electricity. You might go as far as to say that the means of electricity production are owned and operated by the state. I think that that's a meaningful way to define an electro state like China, because it doesn't get you kind of locked into debating about metrics and whether, you know, is electricity's share of final energy consumption the right metric? On that measure, China has a very, well, relatively high, although lower than Norway. But then you would say that there are other things about Norwegian, you know, the Norwegian economy that would make it something like a petro state. And so I think that this kind of techno focus on the electricity part is the wrong bit. The question should be about the political economy of the electricity system.
11: I would take a different definition here because it would help us answer the main problem we are facing right now, which is the cheapness of electricity coming from clean sources hasn't really delivered. Mm. And in a way, I'd like us to answer the question of how to build an electrostate, but we define that electrostate as a country building a grid that provides reliable and affordable electricity. How does that sound?
12: I mean, I like that a lot on the basis that it's what citizens care about is, you know, a falling price of the, you know, the commodity that they buy, the electricity. So I'm very, very sympathetic to that. But I think that the reason that I'm interested in a definition which focuses on the institutions is because it means that we all focus a bit more on what we have to do to create institutions, ownership models, and markets that serve citizens and that translate the benefits of renewable technology, which I completely agree with, into prices for end consumers. I would also argue that that's the way that previous system builders have thought about the system.
11: Well, that's exactly what you've done in the book, right? I found it a really refreshing read because a lot of the discussions around this topic do start with technology. But your focus in Power and the People has been on history. Hmm. Why history?
12: Well, first and foremost, because that's the way that I see the world. I did history at, you know, university. I remember once debating with someone, the kind of like, why was this strange thing in Japan where the frequency of the grid is totally different in two halves? And, you know, when you dig into it, you discover that the reason behind that is because back in the 1890s, there was division in the country between whether to buy German technology or US technology. And so this completely incoherent approach to managing the grid is just a product of history, an accident of history, you might say. That is the other reason why I wanted to write this book about history, is because the energy system is history. It's a system where each generation layers infrastructure on the infrastructure built by the past generation. And the choices available to us are heavily constrained by the weight of history. And I think that the reason why we need to understand the energy system as a product of its history is because it allows us to, with confidence, understand the magnitude of what we're attempting. And I think the need to move beyond debates just about technology naturally just percolating through the system and lovely S-curves taking you all the way to, you know, utopia. And that also that the system builders of the past did also think in these terms, that they understood that at certain moments in history, it was incumbent on that generation to intervene in systems, to reset the rules of the game, to change the markets, the institutions, the ownership models, in order that something new might grow.
11: When you put it that way, and of course, when you read the book, you realize actually we do think about a lot of our infrastructure in historical terms. You know, cities are shaped by history.
12: Yes.
11: Our roads and our food systems are shaped by history.
12: Yes.
11: And there's so much discussion about them in any type of book you would pick up about London. There'll be about history. But in energy systems, not so much. I'm Akshat Rathi, and you've been listening to an excerpt of the Zero podcast on Bloomberg Radio. 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
32: This is a Bloomberg Money Minute. New York State's Attorney General is suing Polymarket, saying it runs an illegal gambling operation through its prediction market platform. It wants to stop Polymarket from operating in the state, to pay fines, forfeit any illegal gains, and pay restitution to users who lost money. Polymarket says, quote, "We'll fight for our users." Renewed hopes today for a diplomatic solution to gradually reopen the Strait of Hormuz to tanker traffic and end the U.S. naval blockade of Iranian ports. That helped trim some earlier gains in oil prices and erase some sizable declines on Wall Street. But still, traders were cautious. And at the close, the Dow was down 162 points, the Nasdaq up 3, the S&P down 2, and oil slightly higher, closer to $95 a barrel. And a possible game changer from the Chinese EV maker Geely. It unveiled an ultra-fast charger that can recharge a battery from 10% to 70% in under 5 minutes. Tom Busby, Bloomberg Radio.
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34: Networking, down to printed circuit boards, just you have to innovate at sort of every level of the stack in order to grow at a 10x, 100x rate. And the acceleration required in order to provide AI cycles at a competitive price is incredibly challenging. And you know, the amount of demand that's out there is incredible. So the need to scale is back. And I think it's pretty interesting, you know, what we've seen, you know, I think in the early 2000s and the semiconductor industry was allowed to consolidate, and the capital was provided to do that. And you saw a company like Avago and Hactan, you know, really organize the industry and do some horse trading of properties to other semiconductor firms and really rationalize that industry. And so as AI has emerged, what it's done is it's really taken advantage of the fact that there are a small number of companies that compete for a massive market.
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2: I'm Akshat Rathi, and you're listening to an excerpt of the Zero podcast on Bloomberg Radio. Each week, Zero explores the policies, tactics, and technologies taking us to a future of zero emissions. This week, I'm speaking with Arthur Downing, author of Power and the People, about how to build an electrostate. Of course, while electricity systems are different in different countries, there are lessons from the UK that translate into others. So let's just start with the UK's history. You divide it in four parts. Give me a brief four-part summary of what the UK networked energy has been.
3: Sure. So from 1813, which marks the beginning of networked energy with the first gas network in the world on Westminster Bridge, to about 1926, we have what I call a localized system. Lots of small scale, local, city level, sub-city level gas and electricity undertakings. They are vertically integrated, so they do everything along the value chain from production and generation through to supply. That works fairly well. But it starts to run out of road in the 1920s in particular, when Britain becomes increasingly concerned that its electricity system is very fragmented and that the country is losing out to other countries, particularly America and Germany, because of its high electricity prices, something very reminiscent of our concerns today. So the second phase is what I call rationalized energy. And that operates between, you know, 1926 and 1947. And that's where the central state intervenes for the first time and builds the first national grid between 1926 and 1935. The third phase is what I called nationalized energy, which really begins with Clement Attlee's government post-war. Both the gas and the electricity systems are brought into national ownership. You get the formation of the British Gas Corporation, then CGB. What the nationalized period represented was an extraordinary period of asset building from not just networks and nuclear and hydroelectric, coal-fired power stations, but on the gas side, the British Gas Corporation effectively invented LNG, oversaw an extraordinary program converting the system from using gas made from coal to natural gas in the north, found in the North Sea. Now that phase starts to run out of steam in the 70s. I argue that they kind of enter a phase of technocratic drift. It becomes increasingly bureaucratic. And so the fourth phase is what I call, is what anybody would call privatized energy. And that's kind of what we have today. And it's got four basic principles. The first was moving ownership from public to private. The second was to change the way you coordinated the system from central planning to using markets and prices. The third was to break up the system. For a generation, people had thought an electricity system was one indivisible thing. But the innovation of privatization is to say, no, we can split off the bits that could be competitive, generation and retail, from the bits that remain natural monopolies, the networks in the middle. And the fourth pillar was independent regulation. So moving control out of government departments and ministers into independent regulators. And that phase has kind of lasted up until today, although in the book I argue that privatization enters a kind of stagnation or a zombification phase in the 2010s.
2: Let's come to the current moment, because it is the current moment that gets us into the trouble era. there is that chart you have in the book about how power prices kept falling from the 1920s and kind of plateaued in the 1990s. And then they've just kept going up since the 2000s. Mm. And there doesn't seem to be any end to the power prices going up, regardless of who is in power in the government. Why?
3: Well, that's the $50 billion question, in the sense that, you know, that's roughly the cost of running the system every year. So, or it may be a bit more than that. There is undoubtedly a technological explanation for this. Some of the increase in prices over the 2010s through to today is driven by rising gas prices and the way that gas sets the price in the market. That is a portion of the cost increases. But of course, the wholesale price is only, you know, a third of the bill. There are other things that drive the bill, network costs, and those have risen. Part of that, I think, is that there was a catch up, that some of the cost savings and price, you know, end reduction, you know, for end consumers, the reduction in prices in the 90s and early 2000s was partly kind of deferring CapEx, capital expenditure that you'd kind of deferred and delayed. You'd kick the can down the road and then it boomeranged back in the 2010s onwards. There is also the increase in policy costs. So these are various sort of support schemes for social or environmental policies, things like renewable obligations, so the price support mechanisms for renewables, and those were added back to the bill. That's one way of explaining this. And I think it's an interesting debate, but I think that it's one that's become somewhat stale.
2: And it's the one that people have heard about,
3: yeah,
2: and because it's recent history. But if you take those four principles of privatization, they don't sound bad to me. But you're saying they've been the cause of the ill.
3: I wouldn't argue that privatization has caused the ills of today. What I would say is different, which is that the way the privatized model has been retrofitted and adapted to try and deal with the dual problems of energy security and climate change has driven up bills, and that is eroding trust in the system and is eroding goodwill for decarbonization in particular. Let me highlight two areas where I do think, though, that the way the privatized model develops it does matter. The first is fragmentation. So the way Britain does privatization is it unbundles the system and privatizes it to an extent that no other country does. Unbundling. We literally break apart transmission to onshore and offshore. Distribution is partly unbundled because you've got independent distribution. Retail was separated. Generation was separated. Other countries.
2: Just to explain these parts, the transmission network is the large power network that takes power plant level electricity towards towns, etc. But then there's distribution at the town level that needs to be done.
3: Yeah.
2: Retail being the people who give you the bills,
3: they
2: might not always be the people who are generating the power.
3: Exactly.
2: So there's generators. And then there's overlap between them because some of these companies have multiple roles in the system.
3: Yeah, that's right. And that's a degree of fragmentation that very few other countries have. Britain is on its own when it comes to pushing unbundling and private ownership. And I would argue that that drives up bills in two ways. The first is that it increases the cost of capital, because in systems where you have state-owned assets, the state can borrow at a lower rate than capital. And that means that very capital-intensive things like nuclear or networks, they become more expensive and less likely to be built in a system with high degree of private ownership. The second is fragmentation. When you have so many bits of the system and you don't have a mechanism, as we didn't for many decades, to coordinate those different bits, it's a bit like that kind of Jesus feeding of the 5,000, but in reverse. You know, everybody adds a little bit of cost here, and here, because it's good for their revenue. And so everybody adds costs into the system, and then we become surprised at why the bill has gone up. And so I think there has been a lack of overarching cost control as a consequence of fragmentation. And both of those things, I think, are a function of privatization.
2: And you also point out in a chart showing how much investment in these infrastructure, both gas and electric, but also in this country, water networks, after privatization went down, you know, halved or even a third of what it used to be under nationalized circumstances. How much did that contribute?
3: Yeah, I mean, it's difficult to compare investment levels between kind of decades and periods, because if you have changes in the price of the capital assets, or you have an increase in the cost of building things, like, are you comparing like for like? But I think that the evidence is pretty compelling that, you know, if you look at overall investment as a share of GDP, so the share of the country's, you know, gross national product that's reinvested in energy, it does fall quite significantly from the 1970s onwards. And it has been doggedly fairly low. So even though we think of the system at the moment as representing lots of investment is mobilizing, and in historical terms, it's not as significant.
2: A lot of the time, the UK electricity system is seen as doing really well in decarbonization. Mm-hmm. But reading your book, you come away with a much darker assessment of the UK's electricity networks. At one point, the comparison is really with UK's water networks, which under privatization have ended up in terrible places, dumping sewage in the seas and rivers, and are now at the brink of maybe a bailout from the national government, and, you know, to the tunes of hundreds of billions of pounds. And you say that the current electricity system

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1: Care about is prices. And so, you know, if what we need to for the next phase of the energy transition, and by the way, if we want to kind of reduce our dependence on imported fossil fuels, we are going to have to accelerate electricity demand, particularly in things like heat. And that requires us to get control of bills. And I would say that on demand and on prices, the last 10 years have not been good. And I have yet to see evidence that we are turning the corner. You know, or at least I would say that whether we do turn the corner is going to be dependent on political and policy decisions and collaboration across the industry to do things in a different way. We can't just keep going. And that's why I call it a crisis, because it's a moment of decision.
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5: ABC News, I'm Dave Packer. At the White House, President Trump welcomed the Chinese delegation tonight, including President Xi, for a state dinner, wrapping up a day of events between the two leaders, including a trip to the Smithsonian, talks on Iran, AI, and more. Both CNN and MS Now saying they were denied by the White House access to the arrival line at that state dinner for China's President Xi, despite a judge's order earlier today that their credentials be reinstated. The war on Iran justified, says Israeli Prime Minister Benjamin Netanyahu to the UN General Assembly.
6: Devastating Iran's nuclear facilities was hard. It was very hard to do. But for me, it was one of the easiest decisions I've ever had to make as prime minister.
5: A group of delegates walked out of the assembly hall when Netanyahu took the podium at the urging of the Palestinian mission to the United Nations. This is ABC News.
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7: From Bloomberg World's headquarters in New York, I'm Doug Krisner. Let's update top stories and market action. We have holidays today in South Korea and later mainland Chinese markets in Hong Kong and Taiwan will be closed for the mid-autumn festival. We are seeing the offshore yuan steady here at 6.7170 against the greenback, which takes us to the visit of Chinese President Xi Jinping. He is now at the White House for a state dinner hosted by President Trump. Earlier today, both parties argued for basically their positions when it comes to AI. Trump wanted unfettered development for AI to keep the edge in favor of the U.S., but she indicated some level of openness when it came to setting boundaries and ensuring development of AI so that it always remains under human control. In terms of the price action in crude oil, we're seeing WTI drift a bit lower after a spike in New York trading that occurred after tensions flared in the Middle East. Saudi Arabia said it intercepted 6 ballistic missiles launched by Houthi militants. And at the same time, the talks between the U.S. and Iran really showed little sign of progress. Negotiators are exploring, according to Reuters, a phased deal to reopen the strait. Now, that would include lifting the naval blockade on Iranian ports. However, the White House said today that President Trump didn't need to negotiate because the U.S. was in a strong position. In New York trading, WTI was up 2.7%. We're down right now by 0.9% at $93.75 the barrel. Now, we do have higher yields, or did so in New York trading as a result of those higher oil prices. The 10-year Treasury was up 8 basis points at 5.19%. We're holding just under that level now in the Tokyo session, a 2-year at 4.90%. In Japan, we

0: got the Nikkei higher by 0.6%, and in Sydney, the ASX 200 is down 0.5%. Global news 24 hours a day and whenever you want it with Bloomberg News Now. I'm Doug Krisner in New York, and this is Bloomberg.
1: 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All as founders chase unicorn status. I'm Jacob Greaves, host of podcast series Economy of Scale, and that's the question I put to Sandeep Sahni, co-founder of Dubai-based Valeo Health.
2: $1 billion was a great deal up until 2 years ago. Now it's all about the $1 trillion startups. In this year alone, there are $2 trillion IPOs that already happened and two more that probably will happen.
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16: This is a Bloomberg Money Minute. A possible breakthrough in the U.S. war against Iran, which has roiled the global energy markets for the past 7 months. Reuters says the U.S. and Iran are now exploring a phased-in reopening of the Strait of Hormuz and the U.S. ending its naval blockade of Iranian ports. Well, that helped curb some steep earlier gains in oil prices and declines on Wall Street. But traders were being cautious, and at the closing bell, the Dow was down 162 points, a third of a percent. The Nasdaq added 3 today. The S&P was down 2. Good news on jobs. Initial jobless claims this week came in at 197,000, the fewest since July. And continuing claims, a sign of long-term unemployment near a three-year low. Starbucks shutting down 250 underperforming stores across the U.S. and Canada this week, trying to steer their current customers to other locations. And just in time for Halloween, Nissin Foods, the maker of cup noodles, is out with vampire noodles. Have a hot garlic flavor and turn blood red when heated up. Tom Busby, Bloomberg Radio.
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17: The president really made clear his distaste for the idea of not only putting guardrails in place, but really any sort of international coordination on AI standards. During that UN address, Tim, he said such a thing would amount to a globalist conspiracy. And he also belittled all of the existential fears that we have heard articulated by a number of the Silicon Valley leaders, but also heads of state from around the world, saying it's a hoax. And that's a familiar line the president has used when he hears something he doesn't like. And certainly when you talk about guardrails or restrictions on artificial intelligence, that really cuts to the heart of his economic agenda. He doesn't want to see anything slowing the role of the U.S. AI build out here with all the infrastructure investment that he's expecting and counting on. Amazon as an engine of job creation. And he also sees the need for this kind of build out and the advancements in AI as a way to stay ahead of China in the AI race.
18: So where is President Xi on all of this?
17: Well, President Xi made some brief remarks with Donald Trump at the White House shortly after the arrival and the pomp and circumstance of the military review, the exchange of gifts. President Trump opened by saying, look, we will talk about sensitive issues, including artificial intelligence. And then Xi Jinping spoke up, and through a translator, he said, look, AI is something that is very important for us to discuss. He emphasized the need for artificial intelligence to remain under human control.
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0: I'm Joel Weber, and you're listening to the Trillions Podcast on Bloomberg Radio. Today, Eric Balchunas and I discuss the 50th anniversary of the index fund and what it means for Vanguard, the company that started it all. Eric, you guys at Bloomberg Intelligence recently published a note that I thought was pretty interesting about Vanguard. No surprise, you know a thing or two about Vanguard. You've actually written a book about Bogle, the founder of Vanguard. But this recent research, I think, is pretty important because it reveals that maybe Vanguard's dominance isn't on the ascent anymore. How about that?
1: Yeah. I was at the 50th anniversary party for the index fund, which just happened recently at the New York Stock Exchange.
0: Vanguard was throwing this party?
1: Yeah, and the New York Stock Exchange. I mean, everybody's kind of a fan of indexing at this point. It was a Vanguard event for sure, because two Vanguard executives spoke. But there was some reporters there, some old-timers from back in the day, the Bogleheads folk. So it was a really cool room. I knew a good chunk of people from my Bogle Effect book research. And anyway, I was going to write a couple notes on this milestone. You know, what does it mean? Yada, yada. And when I went to pull the chart of Vanguard's market share and their assets, I noticed that it had plateaued. For 50 years, Vanguard's market share went up and up and up and up till they commanded 27% of all fund assets. That's ETF plus mutual funds. But that kind of leveled off, and it even trickled down a little. And if you look at BlackRock and Fidelity, they're kind of coming up. But also, there's so many other issuers with so many cheap products. And I thought, oh, this is interesting. And I remembered in my book that Bogle had once said that he'll know that his mission and Vanguard's mission is beginning to be realized when their own market share erodes, which is like insane to say in 1991. But he saw that happening. And it's ironic, or I guess perfect, that it happened exactly 50 years. So I thought it was cool that this anniversary was not just the 50 years of the index, but also Bogle's really grand vision coming true of Vanguard being so influential that everybody else got cheap and started getting their own flows, and Vanguard's market share plateaued.
2: I actually read that note, Eric, and then at the top you said that it's kind of like Bogle's dream coming true because he wants the whole industry to be low cost. And then I thought, but is it really, like, did he envision that it will be, like, in the U.S. a $13 trillion industry, globally $22 trillion? I mean, maybe it was his dream, but I'm sure his people would want to still keep on dominating. It kind of reminds me of, do you guys know Hinge? I know everyone is married here, but Hinge.
1: Is that like Match.com for Gen Z?
2: Yes, sure. Okay. The dating app. Okay. So its motto is something like the app designed to be deleted. But do you really want to be deleted? You know what I mean?
0: Well, I mean, do you want to try and find love? Yeah, sure.
2: I guess. I mean, is the world better that everything is, or most things are low cost? Sure. I'm happy.
0: How conflicted is Vanguard about this, Eric?
1: It's a great question. This is why I called the book The Bogle Effect and not The Vanguard Effect. Joel, I could have sold like five times more copies. Because when you travel around, a lot of people do not know the word Bogle. They call it Boggle.
0: Yeah, Jack, like, yeah, totally.
1: Yeah, they're
0: totally.
1: Like the Bogle Effect. Even people in the industry were like, I'm like, Boggle, that's a word game, I think, from the 80s. Pretty good game, actually. But anyway, Boggle or Boggle the Mind.
0: When you play that game, do you call it Bogle when you play it, Aaron?
1: Now I do, yes.
0: Okay. Right.
1: But anyway, they called Boggle and this and that. But everybody knows Vanguard, right? So, which is testament to Bogle in effect, because he really put Vanguard front and center. But I thought he was the anomaly in physics. This particular person was weird and different and on a different trip. Vanguard itself, since Bogle has stepped down as CEO, has done a lot of things he would not do, and he kind of crapped on from his office at the research center. He didn't want them to go into ETFs, although I'd say that was a good idea. He didn't even like international. He didn't like smart beta. They went into the quant world. They went into privates. He wouldn't have liked that. There's been a series of things that they did that he probably would not have done.
2: And crypto, you're not mentioning.
1: Well, they didn't get into crypto. They simply have a brokerage in which they allow crypto. So I would say I'd say that's neutral. I think being anti-crypto, if he ran Vanguard, he probably would still have a ban on crypto trading. He wasn't a fan of crypto or gold. Listen, Bogle basically, I think, was almost like he started his life as like a classic Wall Street active manager, asset manager guy. And he eventually, over 50 years, worked himself into like being a Buddhist monk, you know, sitting Indian style for 12 hours a day and eating crickets. Like, it is so hard to get to that level of simplicity where he thought, really, everything is really a distraction. You just want to buy the S&P 500 for 3 bips and wait 50 years. But not everybody is that Puritan. So that actually put him in odds with his own company. But Vanguard itself, it's still mutually owned. It still has that like Boy Scout reputation. But look, now the guy running it is from BlackRock. A lot of people who work there have MBAs where they're taught how to make more money, you know, and you see the way they're launching funds. They're looking to get more assets. And, you know, when I saw Vogel in his office in probably 10 years ago, I remember he was like, can you believe we have $4 trillion in assets? What in the hell do we need all that money for? And he wrote a book called Enough. And I remember I was in his office because he has a framed picture of his book, Enough. And then he put Donald Trump's book, Never Enough, next to it. And he goes,
2: wow,
1: you like that? You know, and he was very proud that he didn't think they needed to grow that much more. So again, Bogle, very different. But I do think that 99.9% of people who go to Wall Street are like, hey, how can we make more money? How can we get more assets? You know, that's just how you're taught to do it. That's how people are programmed. Bogle was so different. And I think that that's why he would be really happy that it grew this much. There'd be some things he would not be thrilled about. But I think overall, he'd be like, man, we did it. You know, everybody out there can go to any asset manager now. Let's say you're a Fidelity customer or a BlackRock customer, and you can get a Vanguard-like product, no problem, for most asset classes. So he kind of
0: adopted the model,
1: the whole industry to change. Yeah.
2: Yeah.
1: So
2: yeah.
1: You can say, well, because some people ask me, why have no other companies structured themselves as mutually owned like Vanguard? And I'm like, they don't have to. They already are. They're basically governed by this force to a degree. And it is just a crazy, again, anomaly that we are witnessing that is still rippling out.
0: Okay, so rewind the clock back 50 years. That was when the first index investment trust launched. Vanguard launched that. And that's the fund that is celebrating its 50th anniversary. Only that's now the Vanguard 500 index fund. How radical was the first index investment trust in 1976, Eric?
1: Very radical. Now, he got the idea from reading a trade publication. I think it was called the Portfolio Management Index, or no, publication. One of those journals, you know. And in there, Paul Samuelson, I believe that's his name, who actually worked in the Kennedy administration. There was some buzz about active managers maybe not being as good as advertised. And Paul Samuelson in there said, hey, can someone please launch an index fund so we can like grade these active managers? And Bogle, who had just set up Vanguard as a back office company, it was not allowed to run money because of a situation with his old colleagues. He was like, wait, why don't we do it? And it's not running money because it's an index fund. Let's try it. And that's how the idea was born, more out of necessity, really, than any grand vision. So he launched it. And I think the real bold part was, A, nobody had tried to actually put an index fund into action. There were indexes, but not funds, really. There was one tiny attempt before. But long story short, it was really a new idea. The big thing I think that made it unusual was there was no distribution fees. So at that time, it was very, very normal and standard to pay a broker a load to put the client in there. And so without that load, the brokers weren't incentivized to use your fund. And so Bogle kind of set this up outside of the whole system. And my metaphor with this would be like, let's say Isabel made the greatest movie ever made, like something like as good as The Odyssey or whatever. But she would not show it in any movie theater. And she wouldn't let Netflix or HBO or any of those distribution channels have it. You had to go to her backyard to watch it. You know, and I say that movie better be damn good.
0: How much are you charging?
2: First of all, there's no backyard in New York life. Maybe Joel has a backyard. But that's a nice analogy.
0: I can fit like 10 people.
2: I can fit zero. Another thing that you mentioned, Eric, when we talked last week, because I wrote about this in the newsletter, was, okay, it's radical when the fund launched. But it wasn't until they started really whittling down the fee that it gathered assets. Because when it first launched, it had something like a 43 basis point fee, which is kind of high in today's world. And it wasn't until they made it just 2 basis points, eventually becoming 1 basis point, which is dirt cheap, that it really gathered funds. And I feel like, to your point, that's really the ethos of Vanguard, which is extremely low cost.
0: But even 43 basis points was probably way cheaper than whatever the active funds were at the time, right?
2: That is true.
1: Yeah, People don't know that it started life at 43. They think it was born at like five, and it just wasn't. It was the mutual ownership structure that every time it got some assets and they had extra profit, the board, which is made up of the investors, voted to lower fees because it was their funds. They wanted lower fees and not to, you know, endorse or say sponsor a stadium or pay people more executives more money. So that mutual ownership structure kept lowering the fee from 43 to 40 to 35. It wasn't until like the 90s that it got to 20. And that's when the flows even started. Like, it was 20 years. Nobody cared that much. Bogle was really out there just trying to get people to listen for a long time. Again, he's outside of the system, which makes it hard. So around 95-ish, it got below 20. That's when flows started to come in. But they still weren't like hot and heavy. And at 95, that's when Bogle stepped down as CEO. Index mutual funds have $22 trillion in assets. 99.8% of their assets have come in after 1995. So that means for 20 years, they only got 0.2% of the assets they have today. So that tells you how hard it was to get this going. And then in the 2008-ish period, a bunch of things came together that made this trend explode. One, the fees got below 10. That's big. Because like a 40 basis point index fund is pretty good. But like a free index fund, basically, that's like hot stuff.
2: Yeah.
1: Then 2008, active managers didn't sidestep the great financial crisis. They like all went down as much or more than the market. So people are like, why am I paying all this money for this manager? I'll just go Vanguard. And then the third thing was the internet really started to spread in the mid outs, right? Everybody started getting internet connection. And when you have the spread of information, more people were aware of like costs and long-term returns. It was hard to get this information up until then. So those three things all kind of hit and kicked in around 2008, 2009. And that's when you see the index assets go parabolic. And that's when it really took off. So again, it took 30 years to get to that point. And that's why the Bogle is an interesting story, because he purposely would take the harder road. You know, no distribution fees, really delayed the success for many years. But he knew it would give the investor a better deal. And he also
0: because
1: wanted
0: to built a better mousetrap.
1: He built a better mousetrap, yes.
0: 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I'm Joel Weber. 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
4: From ABC News, I'm Dave Packer. Last night, President Trump rolled out the red carpet for China's President Xi. Tonight, he's honoring the leader of the Chinese Communist Party with a lavish state dinner. The presidents met for just under 2 hours earlier today, Trump calling it a great meeting. But lawmakers on Capitol Hill are urging President Trump to take a stronger stance. Republican Senator Rick Scott of Florida says he hopes Trump urges Xi to change his ways.
5: I mean, I understand that, you know, Trump has to be diplomatic, but she's a despicable person that is killing us with fentanyl, building a military to try to defeat us.
4: A major nor'easter closing in on the East Coast, a powerful, slow-moving storm off the coast of North Carolina now. Its expected path from New York to Boston to Maine, rough surf already slamming homes along North Carolina's Outer Banks. A dramatic moment in the trial of the pastor and one-time American Idol contestant charged with killing his wife, his former mistress, taking the stand.
6: Aaliyah Botner read some of her tens of thousands of text messages with Caleb Flynn.
7: Says, I want to kill her, Caleb.
8: Who said that?
7: Me.
8: Next message.
7: He said that makes two of us.
6: A different text said she was not suggesting Flynn actually kill his wife.
7: I'm not asking that you take her life, obviously, because that's not what you should do. And I know you actually wouldn't.
6: Flynn is charged with shooting his wife, Ashley, twice in the head last February in the family's Ohio home while the couple's two daughters slept across the hall.
4: ABC's Aaron Katursky. ABC News has learned 8 sailors on board the USS Abraham Lincoln aircraft carrier and the ships with it attempted to take their own lives during a grueling 10-month deployment tied to the war with Iran. On Capitol Hill, lawmakers in both parties reacting. Republican Senator John Cornyn called for a probe, as did Democratic Senator Rich Blumenthal.
9: I'm absolutely appalled that these suicide attempts have happened, but also they've been apparently concealed.
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10: Now, Bloomberg Radio weather on Sirius XM 121. We could see some delays tonight in the Phoenix area due to some possible showers and thunderstorms, mainly in the evening. Otherwise, they're going to be partly cloudy with a low between 75 and 80. Then Denver's going to be mostly cloudy, but with some possible showers and thunderstorms, they too could see some delays. They drop down to 50 to 55. Rain is likely throughout the Seattle area tonight, causing some possible delays. Their lows between 50 and 55. Then showers are likely in the Omaha area tonight with some possible thunderstorms causing some delays. They'll drop to near 60. Showers develop throughout the Des Moines area tonight. Their lows going to be between 60 to 65. Portland, Oregon also sees some showers develop which should cause some delays. They'll drop to about 55 to 60. Then in Detroit, they're going to be generally clear. Their low is 45 to 50. Then for Dallas, they're partly cloudy. Their low is going to be right around 70. I'm David Morin, and that's your Bloomberg travel forecast. 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
11: A drought in demand is leaving some California wineries high and dry. ABC's Jim Ryan has details.
12: With competition from craft beer, specialty liquors, and cannabis, statistics show fewer Americans drinking wine, and sales have plunged by more than 20% since the pandemic. Tariffs have cut into exports, especially to Canada, which was the biggest foreign buyer of California grapes. So some growers are tearing out their vineyards and shifting to more profitable crops, like almonds and olives.
11: An FDA advisory panel has now given approval for the Galeri blood test that can help scan for signs of dozens of types of cancer. ABC's Andrea Fujihi.
13: One test patient says though she had no symptoms, the blood test detected her pancreatic cancer. Further tests then revealed a tumor.
14: If it weren't for the Galeri test, in a year or two, wouldn't be able to say what I'm saying right now. Early detection is the only answer.
13: Doctors say this test could warn patients of the potential presence of cancers that would otherwise be hard to detect, like stomach and colorectal cancers.
11: Experts stress that the test cannot diagnose specific cancers, but rather a positive test could indicate if additional testing should be done to receive a diagnosis. In an interview for Rolling Stone, U2 frontman Bono revealed Dolly Parton's last recording will appear on the band's upcoming album, Carnaval de Luz. The duet called Torn was co-written by Parton and the band. Dave Packer, ABC News.
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16: From Bloomberg World's headquarters in New York, I'm Doug Krisner. Let's update top stories and market action. Crude oil prices are drifting lower in Asian trading, with WTI down about 1% at the moment at $93.70. We rallied in New York trading given some flaring of tensions in the Middle East. Saudi Arabia said that it intercepted six ballistic missiles launched by Houthi militants. Now, the talks between the U.S. and Iran really have shown little signs of progress. Negotiators did explore a phased deal to reopen the strait. That's according to Reuters. Now, this would include the U.S. lifting its naval blockade of Iranian ports. However, later in the day, the White House said that President Trump didn't need to negotiate because the U.S. was in a strong position. Right now, $93.70 in WTI. Higher oil prices, one reason that we saw higher treasury yields right across the curve. The spike in oil rekindled that worry over persistent inflation and an aggressive response from the Fed. Money markets are now fully expecting three rate hikes over the next year. Here is Bloomberg's Ira Jersey.
17: If the market thinks that the Federal Reserve is going to raise interest rates another 100 basis points, which is being priced, and then hold them there, well, it's hard to really like the five-year then, especially if you don't think that the Fed's going to be cutting interest rates anytime soon.
16: Bloomberg's Ira Jersey, the 10-year was up 8 basis points, the 2-year up about 3 basis points. Different story now in Tokyo trading. The 10-year is virtually unchanged, although the 2-year is down 2 basis points at 4.90%. The rise in treasury yields and New York trading put a cloud over the equity market. We had the Dow down about 0.3%. The S&P and the NASDAQ comp were each flat. We have a market holiday today in South Korea. Also market holidays today on the mainland in China, as well as Hong Kong and Taiwan. The Mid-Autumn Festival begins Friday. This is the first day of a 3-day public holiday. Meantime in Washington, President Trump and Chinese leader Xi Jinping acknowledged their intense competition over artificial intelligence. Trump argued for unfettered development of AI to continue to allow the U.S. to hold an edge although Xi Jinping indicated some openness to setting boundaries and ensuring development of AI that is always under human control. Right now in Tokyo, a little bit of strengthening in the yen at 158.65. The Nikkei is higher by a half of 1%, although in Sydney, the ASX 200 is down by 0.7%. Global news 24 hours a day and whenever you want it with Bloomberg News Now. I'm Doug Krisner. 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

0: Welcome to the Switched On podcast on Bloomberg Radio. I'm Tom Rennes-Reese, and today you're listening to part of my conversation on the electric vehicle outlook for 2026 with Alexandra O'Donovan, the NEF's head of electric vehicles, and Andrew Grant, our head of intelligent mobility. 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
0: And Andrew, welcome to the podcast.
2: Good to be here.
0: We're talking about the electric vehicle outlook today, which somewhat, you know, as a title, we always need to have something snappy, and electric vehicle outlook conveniently shortens to EVO, but it actually maybe undersells everything that's in there because it is about electric vehicles. It's also about, you know, Andrew's domain of intelligent mobility. So we're going to talk about it all, but let's start off by talking about the big picture. I have it written down here on a piece of paper that we are heading for another record year for electric vehicle sales globally, but the market is entering a more uneven phase of growth. Firstly, can we just put that in context? When we say another record year, how many years in a row have we had record years for electric vehicles?
1: So we began tracking EV markets back in 2014. We have sales data dating back to 2010. And trust me when I tell you, every year since then is a record year. So every year we break the previous year's records in terms of global passenger electric vehicle sales.
0: So it's really not that big a news when you say it's a record year. Like, it's almost like you've gone the electric vehicle market's got tired of all the winning.
1: I think this makes it the news because I think it feels like people would like to see something going the other direction at this point. Like, you know, expect the trouble to come, while instead, you know, every year we come out with that story of another record year on the horizon and another many record years to come.
0: Oh, so we're forecasting record years as far as the eye can see.
1: On a global level.
0: Yes. On a global level. I mean, I suppose that's kind of gets to the point is when every year is a record year, we have to find something new and interesting to say. There's always more to it than just the headline number. So again, on my little piece of paper, I have it written down that sales went up 11% from 2025. In terms of like the typical records that are set, is that a big increment or is that a relatively modest smashing of previous records?
1: I think it's a relatively modest smashing. So we're seeing the sort of the global growth continues every year, but it's slowing down on the global level, at least again. So we're moving away from those growth rates of 160% year on year to 11% that we expect to come this year. So growth is slowing down. The pace of growth in various markets is also a bit uneven. But to be honest, it always has been uneven, right? Not all countries are not moving exactly at the same pace. They are moving at a different pace. What we're seeing this year is a little bit of a change of guard, possibly, in who's leading in EV adoption, who's moving the fastest. So previously in the past, like China was really the global leader moving the fastest in EV adoption. Like those growth rates were quite impressive. And now China is also slowing down. It's still the leading market. Most of electric cars globally are sold in China, but China is slowing down. But it's slowing down predominantly because it's already a mature and saturated market.
0: It's got no more growth to doing or has less room for growth.
1: Has less room for growth. It's also much more susceptible to wider economic challenges than a typical, say, policy-driven market. So that topped up with some subsidy changes in China that we've observed last year means that in our outlook for China for 2030 is now roughly 2.6 million units lower than it was last year. So China is slowing down, but for good reasons, I would say. And then you have the whole emerging EV market story where we see this rapid growth, those markets entering the steep part of the S curve. So I think the leaderboard is changing, but at the pace of growth, not in absolute volumes just yet.
0: Andrew, I want to bring you in here. We've been talking about, you know, electric vehicle and electric drivetrains so far, and you look at intelligent mobility, which on the surface is a completely different thing. But actually, in reality, these two trends of electric vehicles and intelligent mobility are quite closely related. So can you sort of explain to us that bigger picture? And, you know, from everything that Alex has just described, what does this mean for intelligent mobility?
2: Well, when you were talking about the kind of this is the electric vehicle outlook. It's really, that's our name for it. This is our road transport outlook that covers everything from small two-wheelers all the way up to large trucks. Passenger vehicles are a big portion of that. And intelligent mobility, which in our definition is shared and autonomous vehicles, they're an important component in defining how vehicles are used and what types of vehicles are actually deployed in different parts of the globe before you start actually looking at what is under the hood and what drivetrain is there. There's certain vehicle segments that are going electric at a much faster rate. Shared vehicles in particular are electrifying quicker than what you see in the general vehicle population. They also drive further on an annual basis, so they use a lot more. So there's a big difference between your sales numbers, your fleet numbers, and then your electric kilometers, your clean kilometers that we're seeing on the roads. And those are all kind of transforming at different rates. So that's why we kind of integrate these different research focuses and combine it into one report to tell kind of an integrated story about road transport.
0: Got it. And so, you know, in everything that Alex just described, you know, China, very mature market for electric vehicles. Is it one of the leading markets for intelligent mobility? You know, is it sort of following suit? What is the uptake we're seeing there around intelligent mobility?
2: So, I mean, China's a very competitive electric vehicle market. It's very difficult to stand out as an electric vehicle manufacturer. So what you are seeing is a lot of companies marketing themselves as intelligent connected electric vehicles. That means self-driving features, that means digital personalization within the vehicle. And it's one way they are able to continue that quest for market share. So it's really front of mind for a lot of consumers within China. And as there's more price competition and as companies kind of push those margins down and try to really capture market share, one of the ways they've tried to kind of differentiate themselves from their competition is by offering features like BYD's God's Eye self-driving or driver assistance features that they give away for free with a lot of their vehicles to give them that added advantage over their competitors.
0: I mean, this is really interesting what you're saying about the competitive differentiation in China. And just a general observation, and I think I might have said this on a previous podcast, but is a fair way of like thinking about what you've just described is in the internal combustion engine world, the engines themselves are quite complex. And you have different, even countries, you would say, that have built up that expertise and maybe have sort of reputations for certain different things. So for example, you know, people always say like, if you get a Japanese car, and I'm talking about an internal combustion engine car, you know, they're known for being very reliable. Whereas if you get, say, a German car, known for really high performance, maybe not as good at reliability. And I suppose my point is that in the internal combustion engine vehicle world, the actual engine itself was a differentiating feature. Whereas in an electric vehicle world, the battery and the kind of the drivetrain, it becomes somewhat commoditized. You know, I'm not saying that there's no differentiation, but it is not noticeably different experience. And so we're seeing in that world, the competitive differentiation comes in all of the other stuff that you're talking about. Is that a fair statement? Is that where like differentiation and therefore maybe value add and margin for vehicle manufacturers in the future is going to come from is not in squeezing the margins on the battery and the motors, because that's going to become somewhat undifferentiated. It's in the features.
2: I think there is still quite a big difference on the kind of drive performance side of things and the battery and the economics of those batteries and how much range you get and how quickly you can charge and all those other elements of it. But the digital aspects are also increasingly powerful when you are looking at what consumers are wanting to buy. And our colleagues on the Bloomberg Intelligence side have done some very interesting survey work looking at prospective EV buyers and what they really value in different markets. And in China in particular, it is those digital features that are what they look for and what they care about. So being able to kind of offer those features is the competitive differentiator in some markets. But in other markets, it's still, can I actually get reliably from A to B and do the types of journeys that I want to do? And then in some other markets, it's also really about the fuel price and the economics of it. So is it cheaper to buy, own and operate this vehicle? And that's a very powerful factor in our modeling and the work we do within this outlook. It is very techno-economic based. It's all about the pricing trends that we see in the long run with batteries getting cheaper and it getting cheaper to build and sell electric vehicles in the long run.
0: Yeah, it's interesting. You see different competitive dynamics depending on whether electric vehicles are competing against internal combustion engine vehicles or whether electric vehicles are competing with other electric vehicles. Let's talk about China a little bit, because we've kind of taken it as a given that China is the biggest market, the most mature market. I think we've known this for years, but Alex, maybe you can explain to us why.
1: Why? Why is it? It's a good question. And I think there are many reasons why China is such a leading market in electric vehicles space. That obviously has to do with its dominance around battery supply chains, the capability to lower the manufacturing costs by reaching that scale, access to the cheapest by far batteries. But I think at the beginning of it, that all sort of kicked off with policy, with stable, predictable policy that didn't change over the years. So once China came up with their 15-year plan and sort of set out to create those domestic heroes in the automotive market, they stuck to it. And that enabled a lot of nearly risk-free investment in the supply chain around the electric vehicle space. And what follows is really is the affordability question, as I mentioned. So China is the only market currently where electric vehicles are cheaper to buy than combustion vehicles. Everywhere else in Europe, in the US, there's still a significant premium for consumers trying to switch to electric cars. In Europe, I believe this is around 17% last year. In the US, it's even higher, around 24%. It is a lower premium than it was last year, but still China is the only place where electric cars are cheaper to buy.
0: So I just want to make sure I really understand this. And maybe this is because I've been watching this space for so long. And there used to be, we'd talk about the cost of total ownership where we took into account, you know, future running costs. You're not talking about that. You're just talking about the upfront cost of buying the vehicle is cheaper in China than it is to buy an internal combustion engine vehicle. Is that correct?
1: Exactly. I'm talking about the sort of the sticker price of an electric car.
0: Stay tuned for more of my interview with Alex and Andrew. To hear the full conversation, subscribe to Switched On wherever you get your podcasts. I'm Tom Rennens-Reese, and this is Switched On Bloomberg Radio.
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15: This is a Bloomberg Money Minute. Despite mortgage rates this week at a more than two-year high, topping 7% again, there was some good news in housing today. Sales of newly constructed homes in August rose at the fastest pace this year. A lot of first-time buyers coming in to scoop up the lowest-priced new homes following price cuts and incentives from builders. On Wall Street today, stocks wavered and oil closed a little higher, raising worries about inflation moving upwards, despite reports that the U.S. and Iran are exploring a phased-in reopening of the Strait of Hormuz. But at the closing bell, the Dow was down 162 points, the Nasdaq up 3, the S&P lost 2, and oil closing near $95 a barrel. Just months after pledging to make its snacks more affordable, PepsiCo has done an about-face, now raising prices on Doritos, Some Chips, Ruffles, and more. And Christmas is 3 months away, but General Mills says why wait, putting out a Buddy the Elf-approved maple syrup-flavored Chex cereal. Tom Busby, Bloomberg Radio.
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9: On the latest Balance of Power podcast, we talk with Miriam Vogel from the nonprofit Equal AI about the debate over regulating artificial intelligence following her testimony on Capitol Hill.
16: We need to also be clear on what those incidents are that are going to create the phone call. So I think we follow the Reagan model here, trust but verify. We have different values, we have different institutions, we have similar incentives to make sure that we do not have global catastrophes to make sure our children are safe. I think, you know, Joe, we did our first YouGov Equal AI poll, and we found it very interestingly, the American public by majority want the U.S. Congress to act on AI. They said three areas in particular. They want the U.S. to secure our infrastructure, our data, and our children. Only 4% said they don't want Congress to act on AI.
9: How about that? That's fascinating. So is the goal here to be in a world where we're alerting China to irregularities or a jailbreak in our own AI models, and China is warning us of risks that it's finding in theirs? Or does the open model challenge that idea?
16: There are certainly challenges. You want to make sure there's alignment on what types of incidents we are on the lookout for and what types of calls, when you'll trigger a call. But the important piece there is we also need that communication to companies. We're not in an area where the incident will become instantly aware to a government body. These are going to happen within companies. So we also need to make clear for companies, these are the types of incidents you need to be aware of. Here's who in the government you contact. Here are your safeguards to have that conversation so that we can also allow this global dialogue.
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0: This is Switched on Bloomberg Radio. On today's show, we're discussing the electric vehicle outlook for 2026 with Alexandra O'Donovan, BNEF's head of electric vehicles, and Andrew Grant, our head of intelligent mobility. And you mentioned it's more elsewhere in the world. And I will say, compared to, say, the past, it's not that much more. Do we have a view in our outlook as to when we'll be able to say the same about, say, Europe, the US, or elsewhere in the world in terms of crossing that CapEx threshold?
1: Yeah, so it is this modeling of the sort of upfront price parity years is a big part of what we do in EVO, and it really underlies the sort of long-term adoption curves, because in our modeling, we assume that once electric cars become cheaper to buy than combustion cars, adoption accelerates in those markets. And depending where you look, that sort of those upfront price parity years will differ, of course, by segment, by market, but you know, in Europe, the US, we're sort of expecting this price parity to come around 2028, 2029 for most segments, except for pickup trucks in the US. We actually, because of the very big batteries that those cars require, we don't see that upfront price parity coming in until 2034. So that's quite interesting.
0: That's quite exciting. I mean, this is not very far away, you know, 2028. I mean, who remembers what they were doing in 2024? It seems like yesterday. So, you know, I think someone in 2028 might be looking at buying a car and seeing it's cheaper to get an electric car, say, in Europe, and be remembering listening to this podcast just like yesterday. This is a really, does that mean we're on the kind of the cusp of a new phase globally?
1: Potentially, yes. I think what we have to keep in mind with our upfront price modeling is those years are theoretical. Right. So there is a set of assumptions that we make around the scale of manufacturing, around the battery prices that those automakers use, the range of the vehicles, the battery size that we think EVs will have in the future that underlie those upfront price parity years. So it doesn't mean that every automaker will be able to reach those upfront price parity years. It only means that if you reach that certain scale and you get batteries at a certain price, you should, in theory, be able to manufacture electric cars at a cost lower than comparable combustion vehicles. But yeah, I think, you know, utilization rates, capacity, battery prices, these are all very important parts of automakers reaching parity points. In our modeling, as I said, this happens around 2028, 2029. But yeah, it's all very theoretical still.
0: I sort of was asking about China, and I mean, you answered my question about China, then we went on a tangent about sort of global costs. I would like to talk about some other regions and both the sort of the absolute sales numbers and the outlook for them, but also the role that intelligent mobility is playing in, you know, in those markets. So we've done China. I'm going to talk about them as a bundle, but you can always unbundle it if you think appropriate. Let's talk about the US and Europe for electric vehicles and intelligent mobility have evolved in the last year and, you know, what we're seeing in the future.
1: For Europe, we're seeing strong drivers in place, which is in particular fuel economy targets, which are driving automakers to introduce more electric vehicle models, which increases sort of model availability and consumer choice, and that sort of all impacts adoption. And we see Europe growing quite fast as well. It never sort of reaches the same adoption levels as China as a region, but there are individual countries within Europe as a region that even go faster than China is doing. The US, however, is one of those markets which impacts our outlook this year in a sort of negative way. So it's one of those reasons why our outlook this year is lower than it was last year. We expect EV sales in the US to drop by 19% this year. So a big drop, and it's going to be probably the only region market where we see electric vehicle sales decline year on year. So the US is really in trouble. The EV market in the US is in trouble with the removal of the EV tax credit, no fuel economy targets in place, really. Yeah, we expect EV adoption to drop 19% this year. And that obviously has implications over long term as well. So right now in our outlook, it's really difficult to sort of pick up pace again. I think the bigger thing here to mention is that the US now lags global average adoption lines over the long term. By 2040, it's below the global average adoption line, which is 66%. And it's also below markets like Southeast Asia, Brazil, Mexico. So the markets that we are used to thinking about as emerging EV markets, the US, which used to be a leader in EV adoption, is now sort of lagging behind those.
0: I'd kind of like to turn it to Andrew, because when we talk about China, you talked about the sort of some of the intelligent mobility features were becoming critical for differentiation because of, you know, the sort of ubiquity of electric vehicles. Does this by implication mean that it's in the US in particular, and maybe to a lesser extent Europe, the uptake of intelligent mobility features has slowed down, or am I thinking about it wrong?
2: Well, I mean, you can think of two key aspects here: the partial self-driving, the driver assistance features that assist with your vehicle, and then there's the fully autonomous robo-taxi side of things. And for all the troubles that the US has had on the electric vehicle side of things, they're really racing ahead of many other geographies on the AV side, or the autonomous vehicle side. By our count, there were about 8,000 functioning robo-taxis at the end of 2025. Nearly half of those were in the United States. There's a lot of old targets that we are tracking from a variety of different players that are starting to deploy across the US. To date, Waymo is running commercial robotaxi services in 10 cities in the United States with plans to increase that. So that component of intelligent mobility is racing ahead. And I mean, it's still a really tiny portion of the total transport mix, but it's something that is increasing rapidly and does have an effect on our outlook in the longer term, because these vehicles do get used more on an annual basis. The kind of private passenger vehicle in the United States is driven 15 to 20,000 kilometers over the course of a year. A Waymo robotaxi, that was up to 110,000 kilometers by some of the data that we gathered. So that means you can provide the same amount of mobility with fewer vehicles, or you can grow the amount that you're able to achieve with a single vehicle.
0: So let's talk about emerging markets. So in a way, I'm not saying that this has maybe been your universe as analysts, but certainly from people who sort of from the outside looking in, we've always talked about electric vehicles in China versus the US versus Europe, and maybe other markets we've paid less attention to. And it sounds like we can't do that anymore. that some of the other markets that we had maybe thought of as also rans here are now genuine contenders in this new transportation universe. So tell us a little bit more about some of what you've been seeing there.
1: The emerging markets, what we mean by that, it's markets like Brazil, Mexico, Southeast Asia. These are some of the markets where EV sales are now growing really, really fast, despite being some of the most sort of price sensitive markets. So as an example, like nearly half of all cars sold in Singapore in 2025 were electric. And that was followed by Vietnam at 39%, Thailand at 27%. And in just 1 year, passenger EV sales in Turkey more than doubled. And 22% of all cars sold in Turkey in 2025 were electric. So it feels like this sort of steep adoption rate came out of nowhere, because those markets were, you know, at 1-2% adoption rates just a couple of years ago. So it's happening really quickly. We can no longer ignore those markets. And I think one of the biggest drivers is obviously the fact that the Chinese automakers are really pushing ahead with their plans for those markets. 96% of EV sales in Brazil came from Chinese automakers. 88% of sales in Thailand came from Chinese automakers. So those guys are really playing a big role. And mostly by providing, as I mentioned before, these are some of the most price sensitive markets. What the Chinese automakers are doing there is like providing those affordable EV models that excite price constrained consumers. And on top of that, affordable upfront price, in many of the markets there, electric vehicles are cheaper to run as a sort of total cost of ownership basis. And this is also quite important to those price constrained consumers.
2: I think what's also worth mentioning is just that these are growing EV markets, but they're also growing car markets. Total sales across Europe, there is some growth. There's some growth ahead for total car markets in whether you're looking at Japan or the US or wherever, these established places. But where you're getting most new cars sold for the first time, that's in a lot of the markets that we're talking about here. So in effect, you're getting kind of this generation skipping, where a lot of people's first cars in these markets will be an electric vehicle.
0: It's such an interesting point, because it starts speaking now to, a broader question, you know, and we mentioned China is very much establishing itself as a provider of vehicles to those markets, which maybe were much smaller markets in the past, you know, provider of vehicles through the electric route. So switching to electric means switching over to predominantly, for now at least, Chinese providers. And the reason I bring this in is because just bringing in the sort of the global picture, there's also, you know, we're having this conversation in the same year as the war in Iran, the Strait of Hormuz, the disruption to the oil market and the high oil prices that have resulted. Do you think that some of what you're seeing in emerging markets that are, you know, in a way have the opportunity to hardwire their dependencies in the future today, based on the decisions they're making today? Do you think that any of the growth in those markets is related to some of the instability we've seen around oil prices?
1: It's a difficult question. So gaining independence from oil imports was always on the agenda. And what happened in Iran just sort of brought it forward even faster. So I think this was always on the table as one of the main reasons for electrification.

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1: All he had to say was,
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1: Yeah.
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1: I got it.
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5: ABC News, I'm Dave Packard. President Trump tonight honoring China's President Xi with a state dinner. The presidents met just under 2 hours earlier today. Trump calling it a great meeting, but lawmakers on Capitol Hill are urging President Trump to take a stronger stance. Republican Senator Rick Scott of Florida says he hopes Trump urges Xi to change his ways.
6: I mean, I understand that, you know, Trump has to be diplomatic, but Xi's a despicable person that is killing us with fentanyl, building a military to try to defeat us.
5: A major nor'easter closing in on the East Coast. The powerful, slow-moving storm off the coast of North Carolina expected path New York to Boston to Maine. ABC News has learned 8 sailors on board the USS Abraham Lincoln aircraft carrier and the ships with it attempted to take their own lives during a grueling 10-month deployment tied to the war with Iran. New Jersey Governor Mikey Sherrill calling on Lieutenant Governor Dale Caldwell to resign after an investigation found credible evidence of sexual harassment. This is ABC News.
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8: From Bloomberg World Headquarters in New York, I'm Doug Krisner. Let's update top stories and market action. Crude oil prices are sliding after a rally during New York trading that followed a flare-up in tensions in the Middle East. Earlier, Saudi Arabia said it intercepted 6 ballistic missiles launched by Houthi militants. Now, at the same time, the talks between the U.S. and Iran showed little signs of progress. Negotiators, we are told, are exploring a phased deal to reopen the Strait of Hormuz, and that would include the U.S. lifting its naval blockade of Iranian ports. However, later in the day, President Trump was told, or we were told, by the White House that President Trump didn't need to negotiate because the U.S. was in a strong position. In New York trading, WTI was up 2.7%. We are down right now by 1.6%, $93.10 the ounce. Higher oil contributed to a push higher in U.S. Treasuries. Yes, there is the worry over persistent inflation, and with that, the possibility, increasing probability of an aggressive response from the Fed. Money markets now fully pricing in 3 rate hikes over the next year. In New York trading, the 10-year was up 8 basis points to 5.19%. With this retreat in oil, yields are coming down slightly in the Tokyo session, with the 10-year down more than a basis point now at 5.18%. The 2-year down more than 2 basis points to 4.89%. We had a cloud of worry given those higher yields over U.S. equities in the New York session, with the Dow dropping about 0.3%, the S&P and the NASDAQ comp were essentially flat. We've got a market holiday today in Seoul and market holidays on the mainland in China, as well as Hong Kong and Taiwan. The Mid-Autumn Festival begins Friday. It's the first day of a 3-day public holiday. We're looking at the stability in the offshore Chinese yuan, 6.7150 against the greenback. Right now in Tokyo, the yen at 158.70, and we've got a rally in stocks with the Nikkei up 1.2%. This is Bloomberg.
9: 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I'm Jacob Greaves, host of podcast series Economy of Scale, and that's the question I put to Sandeep Sahni, co-founder of Dubai-based Valeo Health.
10: 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Now it's all about the $1 trillion startups. In this year alone, there are $2 trillion IPOs that already happened and 2 more that probably will happen.
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12: 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On The Michelle Hussein Show, Maggie Haberman, author of Regime Change, says Donald Trump exists in an unreality bubble. On Emerging, can Singapore's road to riches be replicated today? And on Here's Why, we discuss why and how AI could kill us all. 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
13: This is a Bloomberg Money Minute. New York State's Attorney General is suing Polymarket, saying it runs an illegal gambling operation through its prediction market platform. It wants to stop Polymarket from operating in the state, to pay fines, forfeit any illegal gains, and pay restitution to users who lost money. Polymarket says, quote, "We'll fight for our users." Renewed hopes today for a diplomatic solution to gradually reopen the Strait of Hormuz to tanker traffic and end the U.S. naval blockade of Iranian ports. That helped trim some earlier gains in oil prices and erase some sizable declines on Wall Street. But still, traders were cautious. And at the close, the Dow was down 162 points, the Nasdaq up 3, the S&P down 2, and oil slightly higher, closer to $95 a barrel. And a possible game changer from the Chinese EV maker Geely. It unveiled an ultra-fast charger that can recharge a battery from 10% to 70% in under 5 minutes. Tom Busby, Bloomberg Radio.
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14: They are launching a new device now.
15: A device.
14: A device where you can interface with their Muse agent using this device. And everything still runs on the cloud. Nothing is on the device. But it's an easier way for you to interact using voice. And instead of, you know, opening your app on the smartphone, this device is listening to you all the time, and you're pretty much, talking to it as if it's your agent.
15: Do I put it on my keychain? Do I put it on my Bloomberg lanyard? What do I do with this thing?
14: Either is fine. But
16: he's going to lose this thing in about 5 minutes, by the way.
14: Yeah, well,
15: I'm still looking for an earbud down here in this radio studio.
14: But the good thing is the device can figure out if it's lost and, you know, send you some sort of a message that, hey, Paul, you may have left the device.
15: See, maybe he's got like a million engineering degrees and he's talking about like losing a device. I mean,
12: is this the 2026 version of the Tamagotchi?
14: Well, that's what I think some people are comparing it to, but at the end of the day, they're saying this is a persistent agent that is running 24/7. 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You don't have to constantly prompt it or, you know, engage with it. Once you give it a command, organize my calendar, it's persistent.
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18: 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Today, Eric Balchunas and I speak with Sharoon Francis and David Cohn of Bloomberg Intelligence about their team's new tool that reveals big actives' secrets. Eric, there's a certain movie from the 1980s that has factored into your work at Bloomberg Intelligence recently. What is that movie?
19: Yeah, so it's a famous movie for, I guess, well, anybody over the age of 40 has definitely seen it, Wall Street with Michael Douglas and Charlie Sheen. Great movie. Oliver Stone directs. It inspired a ton of people, I think, to want to go to Wall Street back in the day. I think Big Short was like kind of replaced it as the movie for the next generation. But anyway, it is a movie kind of about insider trading. And Gordon Gekko is the main big fish guy who's the bad guy, kind of. Anyway, when Charlie Sheen is trying to get word out on a stock that Gordon Gekko wants to see the price go up, he basically calls all his best clients and says, Blue Horseshoe likes Anacott Steel. And basically that's code for Gordon Gekko is very interested in this stock and you should buy it now before it goes up. And now that is illegal. That's what the movie's about. However, there are ways to get information now. A new development has really kind of transpired. It allows us to see what the best, most influential, and biggest active managers are into. You know, the Blue Horseshoes of the world legally would be like looking at what Fidelity is buying and selling. What is Capital Group buying and selling? What is BlackRock buying and selling? People want to know about this. And now, with active ETFs, you can do that. Used to be they just weren't big enough and a lot of the big fish didn't have them. But now, in the past couple of years, these active ETFs show their holdings every day and they are growing into billions and billions of dollars, right? All told, active ETFs now have $2 trillion in assets. So some of these firms have over $100 billion in active ETF assets and they're kind of run by the same team. So you can now see what Fidelity Capital Group and BlackRock are like and don't like every day. Used to be you'd have to wait quarterly with a delay, maybe monthly if you're lucky, but daily is unbelievable. So we've made a new tool called Blue Horseshoe, which tells you what they like day in and day out. And I think it's really cool.
18: So the tool exists only on the Bloomberg terminal. And to help guide us through not only the tool and what it reveals and what it all means, we're going to be joined by Sharoon Francis, a research associate with Bloomberg Intelligence, as well as David Cohn, a mutual fund and active manager analyst. This time on Trillions, Blue Horseshoe. Sharoon, David, thanks for joining us on Trillions.
20: Thanks, Joel.
21: Thank you.
18: Eric, can we just talk a little bit more about where this idea came from? Because it required a couple changes within the industry.
19: Yeah. So, well, first of all, the active ETFs have grown. Like I said, that was one thing that changed. But I can't say it's my idea per se. We have something inside the terminal called a persistent chat with some clients. It's an anonymous chat room. And they're really cool because we can interact with clients directly. Anyways, we call it BI nerds, BI ETF nerds. Anyway, we're talking to clients, letting them know research we wrote. And this one client said, hey, can you tell me what the most bought stock was from these active ETFs yesterday? And I was like, I think we can do that. And I thought about it and I was like, well, we can't right now, but let me get back to you. And then it actually dawned on me that never before in the history of investing have we been able to see this narrow of periodicity of buying and selling. And I'm like, this is a great idea. And then it really hit me because Athanasios 2 years ago wrote a note about NVIDIA. And people forget that NVIDIA was the 387th biggest stock 10 years ago. And now it's the number one stock in the S&P 500. How did it go from 387 to 1? Well, the beginning of that road is these active firms, these big guys, Capital Group, Fidelity, T. Rowe, BlackRock. These managers have to like the stock and they have to initiate positions and then add the positions. That helps the price go up, the market cap go up. And then it triggers some of the indexes because the market cap gets big enough. All of a sudden, it gets included in sectors and themes. Then it's eligible for the S&P 500. Then as it gets bigger, it gets a bigger weighting in the S&P. But all of this is pushed by active. So the question is, what's the next NVIDIA? And now I think we have an ability to sort of look behind the curtain at active managers, IP, every day for the first time. And David Cohn will tell you, this is why they didn't want to do ETFs for a long time. They did not want to show their IP. This is their bread and butter, is what they like and don't like. And they don't want anybody riding their coattails this closely. But all the information's out there. And we're now building a tool that aggregates the data, also shows you by manager. And it's interesting, the thing it drums up. Not everything is interesting in what it drums up, but there's a lot of interesting things in there. And we're trying to find really small swells before they become big waves. We're trying to find what is the NVIDIA that will be, you know, for the next 10 years. And this is, I think, where you want to look.
18: So, Tarun, what Eric has described there is there's like little breadcrumbs probably across the internet, but maybe not something that ever has combined this all into one tool like you guys built. So how'd you go about building this?
20: Sure thing. So for starters, we had to determine what is an active ETF. So there's all sorts of different ETFs, leverage ETFs, buffer ETFs. We need to suss all of those things out and really get the traditional active smart money ETFs. So once we had that cohort and that group, it came down to chopping that up into different perspectives. One problem that we ran into was, okay, $100 million into NVIDIA, that's, you know, nothing. But to, you know, a small cap stock, that could be an earthquake. So really, we made this thing called an impact score, which is just simply our estimate for how much money is going into this stock from said ETFs divided by its market cap. So that really lets us pick out, you know, where conviction is building before it becomes a groundswell that is NVIDIA, before it gets added to a big time index or things like that. So it was really just chopping this up into different perspectives that would let us get a manager's conviction and really display that really short in a cohesive way.
18: And David, when you see that trend over time, what does that reveal?
21: Well, if you think of a larger manager, if they're buying a company, it's not like a retail investor that can go and just enter in a trade. If you have a pretty decent sized fund, you can't just go make the purchase right away. It's not just something that's going to happen. And so what they typically do is build positions in companies, and whether that's over days, weeks, or even months, if you track this over time, you can see where that conviction really is. You know, are they continuing to add to this position? Not just, you know, from today and maybe 6 months from now, but, you know, if you have that type of fund, you have to go slowly. You can't just, you know, make a huge purchase, because obviously people will know that. The market's going to watch and see what you're doing. But if you're doing it slowly, you know, it's not going to make as big of a market movement. But with this tool, we can go in and see what's going on. And so I think, you know, it's really remarkable what we can do right now, you know, and watch this occur.
19: And David, let me follow with you, because, you know, by the way, David has a great podcast called Inside Active, which you can find anywhere on Spotify, et cetera. I recommend it. He interviews active managers all the time for years now. These teams of active managers, like the PM and then the researchers, this is the best in the business, right? So these people, when they all agree that a stock should be bought, right, it takes a lot of signing off, a lot of people to say yes, and then they have to inch into the position. Now, the ETF is giving us early information, but typically, just go into how, like, ETFs, like, for example, the Capital Group Growth ETF is run by the same people who run the Capital Group Growth Mutual Fund, which is like hundreds of billions of dollars. So the likelihood is a stock that the ETF buys that we see in 5 days will probably end up in the mutual fund, but it's just we can't see it yet. And the mutual funds where the real buying occurs. So it's almost like being able to see the tip of an iceberg. Am I right?
21: No, definitely. You know, if you have, if you're a mutual fund firm and you're adding ETFs, aside from the capital markets expertise that you bring on with ETF people, you already have the talent there. The managers are there. And so, you know, whether that's a clone or a similar strategy, or even if you have a team of growth managers or analysts, you know, they're all sharing ideas amongst these funds. And with mutual funds, I remember when I started in the business, it was semi-annual to see when their holdings were. And now it's quarterly. We're still waiting for monthly. But with ETFs, until the share classes come, the ETFs give us a way to look at what these managers are going to end up doing in the mutual funds. Or they're probably doing it at the same time, but we won't see it until the end of the quarter. And even at that point, we have to wait a couple of weeks until the filings come out. But we're able to kind of see what they're doing because, yes, these managers are running a lot of the same funds from both on the ETF and mutual fund side. And if it's a big enough company, they typically share a lot of ideas. So even if it's not the same manager, if analysts are working on different funds, that company is most likely going to end up in other funds in the team. So I think it really gives us a good view into the future.
18: Okay, so we have a sense of how this works, what's changed, what's allowed it to happen. Eric, give me something tangible from your crystal ball.
19: I like to use the phrase, as I said, blue horseshoe likes, right? What's the Anacott steal of the past, say, 30 days? And the answer to that is Okta. I think I'm pronouncing that right. I love that. I don't even know how to pronounce it. Okta, which is
18: Okta?
19: Yeah, Okta.
18: Yeah, what company is that?
19: So this is a company. I mean, it's funny because I've never heard of this company, but our fellow equity research analysts do cover it, and they look like they're pretty favorable about it. What they like about it is it's a cloud-based software company that gives AI agents access to sensitive data and a secure API to take action on behalf of users. And as you know, AI agents are a huge potential part of how we're going to live, right? And so this firm is really sitting in between all that, and it's really benefited. So anyway, long story short, Okta would be probably the one that I'm really seizing on this month, but you could find a lot of stuff in here. It does take a little curating, and then you have to kind of like play with the stock a little, see who else bought it. We actually looked at, okay, what other funds that are active ETFs bought Okta, and the answer is a couple other. All this is in 30 days, by the way. You have JP Morgan initiated a position in Okta, not as big as iShares' position, and then we have Nuveen. Both of those are tech and growth funds. So whatever Okta is doing and whatever, you know, they have going on is clearly attracting the attention of what I call big active.
18: 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I'm Joel Weber. 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
2: From ABC News, I'm Dave Packer. A powerful nor'easter is set to slam the East Coast this weekend from the Carolinas to New England. Right now, the storm is developing in the Atlantic off the Carolina coast. In Rhode Island, boat owner Bob Swanson getting ready.
22: I'm taking some other precautions with extra fenders. I put some things around the boat in case it's blowing around.
2: ABC's Anthony Johnson is at the Jersey Shore in Seabright.
23: The big concern here is going to be flooding, beach erosion. Those are the issues that normally hit these barrier islands along the Jersey shoreline. So officials have been really working at encouraging people to go ahead and get prepared for the storm right now. Officials are watching the storm. They're paying very close attention to it.
2: Calling it a great honor, President Trump welcoming the Chinese delegation, including President Xi, for a state dinner tonight. Wrapping up a day of events between the two leaders, including a trip to the Smithsonian, talks on Iran, AI, and more. Tech leaders attending the dinner with the Chinese Communist Party leader, including former Apple CEO Tim Cook, NVIDIA's Jensen Huang, and Elon Musk. Meanwhile, on Capitol Hill, lawmakers in both parties expressing outrage over the lavish welcome for China's president. Democratic Senator Andy Kim of New Jersey.
24: The idea that we are rolling out the red carpet for authoritarian leaders, especially when we have very strong information about China being engaged in supporting Iran, targeting us. Everything's turned over on its head right now.
2: ABC News has learned 8 sailors on board the USS Abraham Lincoln aircraft carrier and the ships with it attempted to take their own lives during a grueling 10-month deployment to the war in Iran. New Jersey Governor Mikey Sherrill calling on Lieutenant Governor Dale Caldwell to resign after an investigation found credible evidence of sexual harassment. A routine evacuation for an infrastructure project in Southern California led to the discovery of fossils linked to a prehistoric animal that could be more than 40 million years old. You're listening to ABC News.
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3: We could see some delays tonight in the Phoenix area due to some possible showers and thunderstorms, mainly in the evening. Otherwise, they're going to be partly cloudy with a low between 75 and 80. Then Denver's going to be mostly cloudy, but with some possible showers and thunderstorms, they too could see some delays. They drop down to 50 to 55. Rain is likely throughout the Seattle area tonight, causing some possible delays. Their lows between 50 and 55. Then showers are likely in the Omaha area tonight with some possible thunderstorms causing some delays. They'll drop to near 60. Showers develop throughout the Des Moines area tonight. Their lows going to be between 60 to 65. Portland, Oregon also sees some showers develop which could cause some delays. They'll drop to about 55 to 60. Then in Detroit, they're going to be generally clear. Their low is 45 to 50. Then for Dallas, they're partly cloudy. Their low is going to be right around 70. I'm David Morin, and that's your Bloomberg travel forecast. 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
2: Colors might be brighter than ever this year. ABC's Will Reeve.
4: In the Northeast, experts, including foliage forecaster Jim Salgi, say this season is already shaping up to potentially be one of the most spectacular in years.
5: Well, we had a great winter with snow on the ground for weeks and months, and that moisture went into the ground really slowly.
4: With peak foliage here in New England still a few weeks away, enthusiasm is already reaching a fever pitch.
2: Another prediction market catches a lawsuit from New York's Attorney General, ABC's Peter Haralambos.
6: The federal lawsuit alleged that Polymarket is an illegal, unlicensed gambling operation that exposes New Yorkers to serious personal and financial risk. Polymarket argues they aren't subject to state gambling laws because they're technically selling financial contracts, something regulated by the federal government. But the New York Attorney General says that under state law, it's the same thing as gambling. It needs a license to operate. The federal lawsuit comes as Polymarket sees a massive boom in business, on track to facilitate more than $70 billion in trades just this year. Peter Haralambos, ABC News, New York.
2: A 78-year-old Scottish grandmother earned herself a Guinness World Record for being the oldest female Fortnite streamer. Kath Bowie, or Grumpy Gran 1948, as her online friends call her, has been regularly streaming since 2017 when her grandson introduced her to the game. Dave Packer, ABC News.
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25: From Bloomberg World Headquarters in New York, I'm Doug Krisner. Let's update top stories. We'll look at market action as well, beginning with crude oil. In Asian trading now, prices are sliding. This comes after a rally during New York trading. Earlier, we had tensions flare up in the Middle East. Saudi Arabia said it intercepted 6 ballistic missiles launched by Houthi militants. Now, at the same time, talks between the U.S. and Iran have shown little progress. Negotiators, we are told, are exploring a phased deal to reopen the Strait of Hormuz, and that would include the U.S. lifting its naval blockade of Iranian ports. However, later in the day, the White House also said that President Trump did not need to negotiate because the U.S. was in a strong position. In New York trading, WTI was up about 2.7%. We're down about 1.5% at the moment at 93.20. Meantime, President Trump's economic advisors are analyzing the ramifications of a potential short-term ban on U.S. diesel fuel exports. This obviously underscores the seriousness of the administration's consideration of the idea. Higher oil prices really helping to push yields up across the Treasury curve today. The worry is over persistent inflation and an aggressive response from the Fed. Money markets are now fully pricing in 3 rate hikes over the next year. Today, the 10-year Treasury in New York trading was up 8 basis points to 5.19%. Here's George Maris, CIO of Principal Asset Management.
8: The bond market is telling you that inflation is sticky, it's becoming more and more intractable, and that the Fed needs to create some demand destruction, or as Chairman Warsh says, the removal of accommodation. That removal should be a hindrance to, you know, overall economic growth, earnings. Now, they're coming from very strong levels, but it should be something to be paying attention to. And so as long as inflation looks like a problem, this is going to be something that the bond markets are going to have to focus upon, and equity markets will as well.
25: George Maris there from Principal Asset Management. Indeed, we had equities slipping a bit with the Dow down about 0.3%, although the S&P and the NASDAQ were essentially flat. Got a market holiday in Seoul. Right now in Tokyo, a stronger yen, 158.45, a higher Nikkei, which is up about 1.2%. Market holidays today on the mainland in China and Taiwan. In Hong Kong, Hang Seng is down 1.6%. Meantime, in Sydney, the ASX 200 is weaker by a half of 1%. Global news, 24 hours a day, and whenever you want it, with Bloomberg News Now. I'm Doug Krisner in New York. 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
13: My guest is Second Amendment expert Andrew Willinger, Bloomberg Supreme Court reporter Greg Storr.
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13: Welcome to the Bloomberg Law Show. I'm June Grosso. Ahead in this hour, a judge orders the White House to restore access to news outlets CNN, MS Now, and Politico. And Trump plays the national security card again as he tries to build an arch in D.C. White House has restored access for now to three media outlets that President Donald Trump had banned last week. This after an overnight order from federal judge Timothy Kelly, a Trump appointee, directing the White House to temporarily reinstate access to CNN, MS Now, and Politico while a lawsuit filed by the media companies proceeds. Trump had announced on September 18th that he was banning the three organizations from the White House, citing what he deemed unfavorable coverage. In formal letters sent to the outlets 4 days later, the administration said the decision was based on national security concerns related to news reports about the administration. The news outlet sued, arguing the ban is a direct assault on the First Amendment and a blatant violation of our most fundamental constitutional principles. In his order, Judge Kelly said that the news organizations met the high bar of showing they were likely to succeed on the merits of the case, citing a lack of due process, violation of constitutional freedoms, and the overall public interest. However, he didn't directly address whether they're also likely to win their broader allegation that the ban violates the First Amendment's protections for the press. The judge's temporary restraining order is set to stay in place for 2 weeks, and he'll be scheduling a hearing to consider whether to extend access for the outlets. My guest is First Amendment expert Timothy Zick, a professor at William & Mary Law School. Did you expect the judge to issue this temporary restraining order? Was it any surprise?
27: I did. I'm not surprised because the same judge issued a similar order with respect to Jim Acosta, who had been denied his press credential without due process during the first Trump administration. So it's the same judge, same issue. So it comes as no surprise.
13: Let's talk about the national security argument, which the government raised after the lawsuit was filed. And
27: right.
13: Letters which were provided to the court said that CNN, MS Now, and Politico were banned for trafficking in verifiable falsehoods about national security and publishing sensitive or classified information. The judge tore that argument apart in several different ways. What's your take on it?
27: Well, I'm as skeptical as the judge was at the hearing and in the opinion, in part because none of that was mentioned when Trump blurted out his ban. So the explanation that he gave was fake news and these stories are negative and they diminish me and you shouldn't have the right to do that from inside the hallowed halls of the White House. So it seems like post hoc rationalization and effort to sort of have a court defer, because when courts hear national security, oftentimes they will give some deference to the government. But this judge didn't, in part because he said this all seems to be post hoc. And at least so far on the record, they didn't submit any affidavits or any evidence of any kind of national security breach. Worse than that, I think some of their examples were situations where the press had based its news reporting on anonymous sources from inside the White House. So it's pretextual, I think, is the right word for it, unless and until they come up with some evidence to support it.
13: So was the weight of the judge's decision based on due process arguments?
27: Yes, this opinion is based solely on the deprivation of due process, the lack of any sort of process or standards or notice to these journalists before their credential was revoked. And the court mentions press freedoms, but only as part of the reason to grant preliminary relief, this sort of irreparable harm that would occur in the absence of some relief. And that irreparable harm, of course, is press freedoms are being violated sort of as we speak or as he was considering the decision. So it does not address the sort of, you know, is the White House a public forum? Do you have a First Amendment right to report from there? Nothing about the sort of seeming viewpoint discrimination that's part of any of this. So if that's going to come in, it's going to come in some future proceeding.
13: During the arguments, the Justice Department argued that Trump wasn't engaging in viewpoint discrimination because the president had criticized other news organizations but not banned them. For example, he called ABC the worst.
27: Right. But they're all, to his mind, aligned with the left. You know, they all favor Democrats. And the fundamental problem is the reason he's picking on these particular outlets is because of the critical nature of their coverage. So the fact that he hasn't banned every single outlet that critically covers him does not mean he hasn't engaged in viewpoint discrimination. And by the way, he said there may be more, there may be others. And so I don't think that has any bearing on this at all.
13: Will you explain the media outlet's argument that the ban was a blatant violation of the First Amendment?
27: Of the First Amendment, yeah. Because the president singled out particular media outlets for sanction, in this case, exclusion and revocation of their press credentials, based on what they wrote, based on the sort of negative coverage as he sees it, or critical coverage, or the perspective of their publications. That is a violation of the First Amendment, whether it takes place in this context or some other. And the reason it's a violation here is that journalists are, of course, invited to come to the White House where news is made and to do their job. It's important that they be there. And when the government makes that kind of benefit available, access, it can't deprive it just for certain media outlets based on the content of what they're reporting.
13: So what the press got here was a temporary restraining order. The judge is going to schedule expedited briefing for the motion for a preliminary injunction. Do you expect the arguments will basically be the same and perhaps the outcome too?
27: I would expect so. You know, it's possible that on that schedule, the administration will have someone, who knows who, sign an affidavit about some national security problem. In other words, try to fix one of the problems that Judge Kelly identified, which is a lack of any sort of evidence. But I'm not sure that's going to fix the problem or unring the bell of the president saying in the beginning, I'm banning a free press. I'm doing it because I don't like the way they report on me. They shouldn't have the right to come here and criticize me. What's the essence of what he said in my own house? It's our house, but he said in the White House. So I expect the arguments to be similar. I expect maybe a little more in terms of evidence from the administration, but I would expect a preliminary injunction. And then, of course, beyond that, efforts to stay that injunction, to get the DC Court of Appeals involved, and on we go.
13: Through the years, reporters have had scoops based on classified information, leaks of national security, etc. There's no law or case that makes that illegal, right?
27: Correct. There's no law that's alleged to have been broken. Reporting on national security matters is legal, lawful, and I would add valuable in terms of self-government and democracy and all of that. So they're not alleging unlawful behavior. They're sort of making vague arguments about national security. One thing I should say that I think could be different is that in the sort of interim here, in the period we're in now, it's possible the administration says, well, we'll come up with a process. You can have your credentials back. The court said we had to have a process before we deprived you of them. And they'll come up with a process and then deny them, which may or may not resolve the due process problem, but it says nothing about the First Amendment issue. So going forward, you know, if the administration doesn't do that sort of due process fix, it's going to be the same result. It could be that they can fix the process piece, but not the First Amendment piece. So there's going to be more litigation on this, I suspect. I don't expect the administration to just lay down and say, well, welcome back in. It's good to see everyone. And, you know, that's not the MO of Trump 2.0. And so expect further proceedings.
13: Let's say the Supreme Court affirms Judge Kelly, which I would expect. I mean, would the Supreme Court ever take a case like this? Is there any reason to take it?
27: I mean, it's possible they would, you know, whether it's on the due process issue or the First Amendment issue, you know, that they wanted the Supreme Court to make some law on this. I don't have any inside information or even projection as to whether they do or don't. One of the things the administration was arguing in the district court is that some of the D.C. Circuit precedents should be overruled. And we do not have, at this point, guidance on, again, what kind of forum is the White House? What kind of access rights do journalists have there? So it's possible the court, you know, could be interested in making law on that. I mean, what it said about news gathering and press freedoms, as you probably know, isn't comprehensive. So there isn't a lot of detail. The press has the rights that ordinary Americans have, right, to gather information and publish it. But of course, the press plays a special role in that process. And is a particularly interested institution. And I don't know. I would worry if the court did get it. It has not been sort of making positive noises about press and press freedoms in its opinions. And so I would be wary of the court sort of opening this issue.
13: Coming up next on the Bloomberg Law Show, we'll talk about what might happen as the case is appealed. And the kerfuffle this morning when, despite the judge's overnight order, the outlet said they weren't allowed into the White House. And later in the show, what to make of Trump's latest invocation of national security, that it justifies his building an arch at the foot of Arlington National Cemetery, an arch that would be more than twice as tall as the nearby Lincoln Memorial. And what happens if the president defies a court order and starts construction on the arch? Remember, you can always get the latest legal news by listening to our Bloomberg Law podcasts. 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
23: This is a Bloomberg Money Minute. A possible breakthrough in the U.S. war against Iran, which has roiled the global energy markets for the past 7 months. Reuters says the U.S. and Iran are now exploring a phased-in reopening of the Strait of Hormuz and the U.S. ending its naval blockade of Iranian ports. Well, that helped curb some steep earlier gains in oil prices and declines on Wall Street. But traders were being cautious, and at the closing bell, the Dow was down 162 points, a third of a percent. The Nasdaq added 3 today. The S&P was down 2. Good news on jobs. Initial jobless claims this week came in at 197,000, the fewest since July. And continuing claims, a sign of long-term unemployment near a three-year low. Starbucks shutting down 250 underperforming stores across the U.S. and Canada this week, trying to steer their current customers to other locations. And just in time for Halloween, Nissin Foods, the maker of cup noodles, is out with vampire noodles. Have a hot garlic flavor and turn blood red when heated up. Tom Busby, Bloomberg Radio.
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29: Opportunities abound in fixed income. This is the place to be. Bonds are exciting again. You are getting paid. I am genuinely excited. And I don't always say that. My background is in high yields. I was managing portfolios in 2021 when high yield was 3.78% yields. There was no high in the high yield. Now you have real yields that are actually compensating investors for taking on that duration risk, as you point out. So these historic levels, yes, we keep ticking a little bit higher, but there's going to be a point where demand is really going to fill in there. So we see demand coming from, you know, cyclical demand and also structural demand, you know, with huge pools of capital and insurance and pension that need that liability matching, and that will come in at these levels. And so we're not as concerned.
30: 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How are you guys suggesting people stay active?
29: 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So spreads are tight, and you know that has been the headline. How could that be when we have all of this chaos happening around us? Overall, it's really the economy is strong.
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13: President Trump's ban on CNN, MS Now, and Politico marks a significant escalation in the administration's efforts to curb press access. The Treasury Department has excluded journalists from several outlets, including Bloomberg News, The New York Times, and The Wall Street Journal, from covering the recent Group of 20 Finance Ministers Summit. The Defense Department separately barred mainstream media organizations last year from keeping offices in the Pentagon after they refused to sign on to new limits on their activities. And last year, the Associated Press sued Trump administration officials when they were excluded by the White House from events, even though its reporters were still allowed to work from the grounds. That case is still being fought in the courts. I've been talking to First Amendment professor Timothy Zick of William & Mary Law School about federal judge Timothy Kelly directing the White House to temporarily reinstate access to CNN, MS Now, and Politico while the lawsuit filed by the media companies proceeds. Tim, does this suit resemble the AP suit?
0: It's a bit of a replay of the lawsuit the Associated Press filed when it was excluded from, in that case, Air Force One and the Oval Office because it refused to use Gulf of America instead of Gulf of Mexico. That case is still being litigated. This is different because it's a broader ban. It's not just the Oval Office or Air Force One, where the president may have greater control over who he communicates with in terms of press and others. It just bans them from the White House grounds.
13: Did they get a preliminary injunction or anything to allow them to cover what he excluded them from?
0: Yeah, they got a preliminary injunction from the district court, and then the government appealed, and they got a stay from a divided panel of the D.C. Circuit. And that litigation is ongoing. So there's a stay that the government got or obtained from the D.C. Circuit, and now it is up on the merits. So in that lawsuit, right, as I said, the spaces at issue were Air Force One, the Oval Office. That's a tougher case to make, not an impossible one, but the panel that granted the stay was of the view that those spaces are not, in fact, a kind of public forum. The president can decide who he meets with in the Oval Office or on Air Force One. At some point in the opinion in the D.C. Circuit, they said, well, you know, if Trump grants an interview to Laura Ingraham, he doesn't have to then grant one to Rachel Maddow. So he can pick and choose who he wants to give an interview to. But it distinguished specifically, the D.C. Circuit, places like press briefing rooms in the White House, which are clearly open for a particular purpose. And there the viewpoint neutrality rules do apply quite clearly.
13: Also, the Treasury Department excluded journalists from several outlets, including Bloomberg News, the New York Times, and the Wall Street Journal, from covering the Group of 20 Finance Ministers Summit.
0: Don't think there's been a lawsuit over that. There have been lawsuits filed by the New York Times, in particular over new Pentagon press policies, and those have been successful so far in the court. So this is sort of an extensive all of executive branch campaign against the press. So, you know, the FTC, the FCC, which has been at war with Disney and ABC, you and I have talked about that. It's not just the one thing. To sort of take a wider lens here, and sometimes those restrictions result in lawsuits, and I'm suspecting sometimes they result in, I don't know if you'd call it negotiations or behind the scenes rather than litigation, but they're all troubling from a First Amendment perspective, putting aside the sort of technicalities of First Amendment doctrine or due process rights. It is not committing yourself to a free press to conduct yourself the way this administration is, quite the opposite.
13: And when Trump first talked about this current ban on CNN, Politico, and MS Now, he acknowledged that the ban could be struck down by a judge. I think it's good to point it out whether it survives or doesn't, which is, you know, his let the courts decide, but it doesn't matter because it's the litigation that counts.
0: Yes, I've made this point before, but I think this administration is exceptional in lots of different ways. But one of the ways they're exceptional is they don't seem to care about winning in court or even impressing judges with, you know, their work, their ethical standards and so forth. The point is the fight. And when he sues the press, the point is to make them defend themselves and put up money to do it. And it's good politics for him to be a plaintiff and the New York Times and the Wall Street Journal to be defendants and so forth. So I think this is more of the same. And when a judge ultimately strikes this down and will strike it down, I predict, they'll call the judge a rogue judge or a liberal judge, no matter which president appointed the judge. And so it's all part of the fight. And the point of it is to pick the fight. and to keep this sort of war against journalists and the free press in the news. And it's just part of their political playbook at this point. And when he says things like, I'm banning the free press, you're just saying the quiet part really, really out loud in front of a bunch of journalists, no less. So I think that is the sort of thinking, if you want to call it that, that's going on with regard to, you know, something so blatantly unconstitutional, and you know it is, hasn't clearly been passed through any lawyer's desk, right? No lawyers put eyes on that. I think he took some people in his administration by surprise, and of course, then they'll go out and defend it.
13: Despite the ruling, the news outlets said that their reporters were denied access to the White House grounds until about 12 this afternoon. The White House came out with a statement saying that their press badges were available for pickup by 9:55 a.m. You know, judges have outlined other instances where the Trump administration hasn't followed court orders. Nothing as blatant as this, I don't think. Could there be contempt findings? Although I don't know who the court would find in contempt.
0: Right. Well, they've let them in now, right? So you're talking about sort of a temporary exclusion, which I suppose they would chalk up to some kind of confusion or, you know, so I'm doubtful that sanctions would be issued. You're right. Who would they be issued against? It's been the sort of Secret Service barring them from coming in because they've been told by someone, presumably, not to allow them in. So I don't foresee like a contempt proceeding. I do foresee an effort to sort of go back to the court with some kind of process maybe and further argument on the First Amendment issue in the preliminary injunction stage. I don't know. There are people who hoped, and I was one of them, that the court would say more about the First Amendment. You know, that this wouldn't just be a sort of a bread and butter due process. You only need one ground to grant the relief, and so there's no necessity. But, you know, in terms of standing up for press freedoms, this is a pretty blatant effort to violate them. So we may yet get that in the preliminary injunction stage or in the Court of Appeals, but have not yet.
13: And this is another judge who has faced criticism from President Trump. In 2018, after the White House suspended the credentials of correspondent Jim Acosta, after a lawsuit was filed, Judge Kelly quickly ordered the White House to restore Acosta's press pass, citing a lack of due process. And Trump on Monday said, "They have drawn a great judge for them, a man who ruled in favor of Jim Acosta, who now seems to have disappeared from the planet. The judge's name is Tim Kelly, and he was sadly appointed by Trump."
0: Well, you know, he was a Trump 1.0 appointee, so maybe there's a difference like between those and the ones he's appointed, nominated and appointed since. You know, given the law in the D.C. Circuit with respect to this issue, which has come up multiple times now, it's hard to escape the conclusion. You can't just say, well, we granted you some process after the fact. That's not what the Due Process Clause requires in this particular context. So even a devoted Trump appointee, when confronted with that law, either has to find a way around it or ignore it, or in this case, as he did, simply apply it. So who knows what happens after that, but at least as far as due process is concerned, this is a necessary decision and one that follows the law.
13: It'll be interesting to see how Judge Kelly rules on the preliminary injunction and what happens next. Thanks so much, Tim. That's Professor Timothy Zick of William & Mary Law School. Turning now to another instance where Trump has invoked national security.
1: We're building an ark like the Ark to Triumph, and we're building it by the Arlington Bridge, the Arlington Cemetery, opposite the Lincoln Memorial. You could say Jefferson, Washington, everything, because they're all right there. And it's something that is so special. It will be like the one in Paris, but to be honest with you, it blows it away in every way.
13: President Trump is planning to build an arch that would tower over the Arc de Triomphe in Paris at the foot of Arlington National Cemetery, right across the Potomac River from the Lincoln Memorial. Indeed, this arch would be more than twice as tall as the 99-foot Lincoln Memorial. Trump first unveiled plans for his proposed triumphal arch in D.C. on October 15th of last year. Suddenly, on Sunday morning in a post, Trump said he's updating the plans at the, quote, strong request of the U.S. military and for national security purposes. He said the military complex and arch will, quote, house, store, and have the rapid ability to use large numbers of drones, plus snipers on both the roof and plaza areas, and additionally have and hold large quantities of sniper ammunition in storage. Joining me is constitutional law professor David Super of Georgetown Law. David, national security seems to be Trump's go-to argument.
2: Well, there are a bunch of cases from the Supreme Court and elsewhere going back many

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1: Where they're in the marina, which way the wind is going to come.
2: Calling it a great honor, President Trump welcoming the Chinese delegation, including President Xi, for a state dinner tonight. Wrapping up a day of events between the two leaders, included a trip to the Smithsonian, talks on Iran, AI, and more. ABC News has learned that 8 sailors on board the USS Abraham Lincoln aircraft carrier and that carrier group attempted to take their own lives during a grueling 10-month deployment tied to the war in Iran. James Copenhaver, one of the 3 campaign rally attendees shot in 2024 during an assassination attempt on then-candidate Donald Trump in Butler, Pennsylvania, died, said his lawyer, who was 76. This is ABC News.
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4: From Bloomberg World Headquarters in New York, I'm Doug Krisner. Let's update top stories and market action. Crude oil prices are drifting lower after a rally in New York trading. Earlier, we had some tensions flare in the Middle East. Saudi Arabia said it intercepted 6 ballistic missiles launched by Houthi militants. We also have to consider the talks between the U.S. and Iran. They have shown little sign of progress. Negotiators, we are told, are exploring a phased deal to reopen the Strait of Hormuz. Now, that would include the U.S. lifting its naval blockade of Iranian ports. However, we are also being told by a White House official President Trump didn't need to negotiate because the U.S. was in a strong position. In New York trading, WTI was up 2.7%. We're down some 1.6% at the moment, with WTI at 93.10. Meantime, President Trump's economic advisors are analyzing the ramifications of a potential short-term ban on U.S. diesel fuel exports. This seems to underscore the seriousness of the administration's consideration of such an idea. Brent crude is down 0.8% at $105.80 the barrel. Higher oil means higher treasury yields. Yes, it reflects worry over persistent inflation, but the market is also considering the path of what could be aggressive hikes from the Fed. Money markets right now fully reflect 3 rate increases over the next year. 10-year treasury was up 8 basis points in New York trading to 5.19%. We're trading at that level now in the Tokyo session. So with the move up in yields, you had a cloud over U.S. equities. S&P, NASDAQ, each flat. Dow Industrial Average was down in the Thursday session by 0.3%. We have a market holiday in Seoul and market holidays as well on the Chinese mainland and Taiwan for the Mid-Autumn Festival, which gets underway today. In Tokyo, the Nikkei is up 1.2%. In Hong Kong, Hang Seng down 1.8%. And in Sydney, the ASX 200 is off 0.5%. 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
5: This is a Bloomberg Money Minute. Despite mortgage rates this week at a more than two-year high, topping 7% again, there was some good news in housing today. Sales of newly constructed homes in August rose at the fastest pace this year. A lot of first-time buyers coming in to scoop up the lowest-priced new homes following price cuts and incentives from builders. On Wall Street today, stocks wavered and oil closed a little higher, raising worries about inflation moving upward, despite reports that the U.S. and Iran are exploring a phased-in reopening of the Strait of Hormuz. But at the closing bell, the Dow was down 162 points, the Nasdaq up 3, the S&P lost 2, and oil closing near $95 a barrel. Just months after pledging to make its snacks more affordable, PepsiCo has done an about-face, now raising prices on Doritos, some chips, Ruffles, and more. And Christmas is 3 months away, but General Mills says why wait, putting out a Buddy the Elf-approved maple syrup-flavored Chex cereal. Tom Busby, Bloomberg Radio.
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8: The president really made clear his distaste for the idea of not only putting guardrails in place, but really any sort of international coordination on AI standards. During that UN address, Tim, he said such a thing would amount to a globalist conspiracy. And he also belittled all of the existential fears that we have heard articulated by a number of the Silicon Valley leaders, but also heads of state from around the world, saying it's a hoax. And that's a familiar line the president has used when he hears something he doesn't like. And certainly when you talk about guardrails or restrictions on artificial intelligence, that really cuts to the heart of his economic agenda. He doesn't want to see anything slowing the roll of the U.S. AI build-out here with all the infrastructure investment that he's expecting and counting on as an engine of job creation. And he also sees the need for this kind of build out and the advancements in AI as a way to stay ahead of China in the AI race.
7: So where is President Xi on all of this?
8: Well, President Xi made some brief remarks with Donald Trump at the White House shortly after the arrival and the pomp and circumstance of the military review, the exchange of gifts. President Trump opened by saying, look, we will talk about sensitive issues, including artificial intelligence. And then Xi Jinping spoke up, and through a translator, he said, look, AI is something that is very important for us to discuss. He emphasized the need for artificial intelligence to remain under human control.
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2: In October of 2025, President Trump first unveiled plans for his proposed triumphal arch in Washington, D.C. He debuted a model of the 250-foot structure in the Oval Office.
10: It's the only city in the world that's of great importance that doesn't have a triumphal arch. You know what that is? And this one is going to blow them all away. The one that people know mostly is the Arc de Triomphe in Paris, France.
2: A group of Vietnam War veterans is challenging the ARCH plans in court. And a Washington federal judge ordered the government earlier this month to provide at least 48 hours notice before conducting activities on the planned ARCH. And then suddenly, on Sunday, Trump raised a national security rationale for the ARCH in a Truth Social post, where he said he'd agreed to convert the proposed triumphal ARCH at the strong request of the military into a top-grade military complex triumphal arch. He said the arch would house and store drones and ammunition and provide space for snipers on the roof and plaza. It's part of a well-trodden playbook for the administration, which has cited national security to defend against legal challenges to immigration restrictions, sweeping tariffs, and most recently, Trump's new White House ballroom. I've been talking to constitutional law expert David Super, a professor at Georgetown Law. Just the other day, the administration used national security as part of the reason why the White House was denying press passes to those three outlets. And the judge there rejected those claims, looked at the sequence of events, and noted that that only came up after suit had been filed. But the Supreme Court didn't do that in the ballroom case.
11: The Supreme Court's decision on the ballroom was based on standing. The majority stayed as far away from the merits as they humanly could. The dissent from the Chief Justice was very happy to talk about the merits and found it was completely lawless. I think that part of the reason the court is finding procedural grounds so attractive in ruling for the president is because the president's arguments are increasingly absurd.
2: The problem is that all the agencies that are reviewing this are populated by Trump appointees. So there's no independent review of this. So suppose he gets now, military, Pete Hegseth to say that we really need this. We really need this in the middle of a traffic circle in D.C.?
11: Yeah, I mean, I've lived in D.C. for many, many years, and I've probably entered D.C. by that traffic circle twice in a couple decades. It's not like an invader would have to go through that traffic circle. There are only about 200 other ways they could come in. Do we get 200 triumphal arcs to protect us at every possible location?
2: There's no federal agency that's going to go against what he wants. So then what about Congress? I mean, the Democratic congressman from that district talked about to make the arch and ammunition depot for snipers in a location where snipers have never been needed would place a large weapons cache within feet of thousands of tourists, pedestrians, cyclists, and drivers on major commuter traffic thoroughfares and Metro's Blue Line. So, I mean, what can Congress do?
11: Congress. Oh, yes, I remember Congress. Thank you. Congress can say this is illegal, but they already have. There's no law allowing it, and there's a statute that goes back to the early days of the Republic saying you cannot spend appropriated funds on anything other than the purposes for that appropriation. So it's already illegal, and asking Congress to step in is effectively asking them to say it's doubly illegal or it's triply illegal. You don't get extra points for violating the law three times.
2: Yeah, I mean, the federal law requires congressional approval for monuments on federal land in D.C. The Commemorative Works Act and 40 U.S.C. Section 8106. So they require express approval from Congress. So shouldn't that be the major issue when this goes before a judge? Do they have express approval from Congress? No. The administration claims a 1925 law that allowed for the construction of a pair of 166-foot columns at that location that were ultimately never built is their authorization.
11: Well, there's a lot of problems with that. Number one, they don't want to build what that law called for. They've got their own fancy plan. Number two, they still are using federal money. to arrange this, and they don't have a valid appropriation for it. And under the Constitution, federal money shall not be spent unless Congress provides an appropriation for it. They probably could have gotten one through this Congress, but they didn't ask.
2: Let's talk about standing for a minute, because so the Supreme Court, as you said, in standing, said the National Trust for Historic Preservation didn't have standing. Now, opposing this arch, you have a group of Vietnam War veterans challenging it. Do you think that they have standing?
11: I suspect they do, but I think it's almost certain that somebody does, because this is not just an aesthetic problem. It is a safety problem. It is a traffic snarls problem. So I think you just get a commuter from Arlington who says, I don't want my commute messed up. That's clearly an injury. In fact, that gives them standing. There just wasn't anyone with quite that kind of a personal inconvenience argument in the White House ballroom case. But this is out where people go, and it's going to make it much harder for people to go.
2: I've read things that say they're going to break ground on this arch, and that would be against the judge's order. But might they do it anyway?
11: Yes, given their increasing willingness to violate court orders, their handling of the Kennedy Center situation suggests that they don't care very much about court orders. Their response to many court orders about their immigration activities suggests they don't care very much. So I can certainly see them doing it. If I were the administration, Judge Shutkin would not be my choice for the first judge to get into a big fight with. She'd be pretty much my last choice. But I'm not them. And this is clearly something the president is rather emotional about, and there may not be anyone that can tell him this is madness.
2: Let me ask you, because people say, well, you know, how can you stop the, even a judge? What are you going to do to the president? But can they serve contempt citations or do something to the people who are apparently going to be working 20 hours a day, or to the Interior Secretary to stop them from physically constructing this?
11: Certainly. There's a lot that can be done in this case. They could order people to not work on it, and if they do hold them in criminal contempt, the president could then pardon them. But they can also hold them in civil contempt unless and until they repair the damage that was done to the traffic circle or any surrounding areas contrary to the order. And the president cannot pardon people for civil contempt, so the judge could effectively force them to undo whatever they do or put people in jail until they change their minds.
2: And the next step is the National Capital Planning Commission for final approval, but that's packed with Trump appointees.
11: All these laws were written on the assumption of good faith. They were written on the assumption that you would put people who are experts, who are representative of public sentiment, that you would have some partisan balance in these boards, and that they would be loyal to the mission of the law. None of that works if a condition for being appointed to these boards is that you are unswervingly politically loyal to the president. In that case, having these boards around doesn't serve the purposes of Congress and indeed just waste time and money.
2: Even the Supreme Court will react if Trump disobeys, let's say Judge Chutkin issues an order to stop construction and the construction goes forward. I mean, might the Supreme Court even step in then?
11: My sense is that the Supreme Court is very conservative. They're fairly deferential to the president, but they're not stupid people. And triumphal arch that serves no particular purpose, that is justified on the most laughable national security grounds, and that is being built in contradiction to a court order, I suspect will be a bit too much for most of the justices.
2: Except for two.
11: maybe three. Yeah. I also think that at some point, someone, at least privately, is going to note that generally you don't build a triumphal arch after losing a war. That's not the custom. I mean, American politics has a shorter and shorter vision into the future. We think more and more about the here and now, and maybe it's good enough to him to be commemorated for 2 years, and after that he'll be gone, so maybe he doesn't care. But it's when you put your name on things in such blatantly illegal ways, you really don't give your successors any choice but to strip them off.
2: Well, it'll be fascinating to see how this proceeds and whether Judge Chutkan issues another order and whether that order is obeyed. Thanks so much, David. That's Professor David Super of Georgetown Law. And that's it for this edition of the Bloomberg Law Show. 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I'm June Grosso. 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
1: From ABC News, I'm Dave Packer. President Trump hosted Chinese President Xi Jinping at a lavish state dinner at the White House tonight. The leaders met one-on-one earlier today. ABC News Chief White House Correspondent Mary Bruce.
2: There are real questions about just how much substance was involved in the meeting here today. The president has made it clear that he is not looking to put additional regulations on AI, and publicly, at least, he's brushed aside concerns about China's support for Iran in this war.
1: Now, this despite lawmakers on the Hill urging Trump to take a tough stand with the Chinese leader. Democratic Senator Chris Van Hollen of Maryland.
3: President Trump always deludes himself into thinking that by ingratiating himself with authoritarians, he's somehow going to get his way. That has been completely untrue.
1: The East Coast bracing for a powerful nor'easter this weekend. The storm already taking shape in the Atlantic is expected to lash communities from the Carolinas to New England with heavy rain, wind, and flooding. ABC's Whit Johnson at the Jersey Shore in Seabright with the latest.
4: The National Weather Service warning the system is expected to sit off the coast for days. Wind, flood, and high surf alerts from the Carolinas to New York and Boston.
1: Disturbing new reports from long naval deployment. ABC's Jay O'Brien has that.
5: In a letter to Congress, the acting Secretary of the Navy confirms that eight sailors attached to the USS Lincoln Carrier Strike Group attempted suicide since the beginning of their long deployment tied to the Iran war. A Navy official says that's consistent with lengthy deployments. The letter was sent to Senator Kirsten Gillibrand and first obtained by CNN.
1: Now, if you or anyone you know is experiencing a mental health crisis, you can call 988. The calls for AI regulation expanding across a bipartisan group of states. A letter obtained by ABC News from 26 states' attorneys general to the leaders of Congress says labs cannot solely be responsible for regulating themselves. You're listening to ABC News.
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7: We could see some delays tonight in the Phoenix area due to some possible showers and thunderstorms, mainly in the evening. Otherwise, they're going to be partly cloudy with a low between 75 and 80. Then Denver's going to be mostly cloudy, but with some possible showers and thunderstorms, they too could see some delays. They drop down to 50 to 55. Rain is likely throughout the Seattle area tonight, causing some possible delays. Their lows between 50 and 55. Then showers are likely in the Omaha area tonight with some possible thunderstorms causing some delays. They'll drop to near 60. Showers develop throughout the Des Moines area tonight. Their lows going to be between 60 to 65. Portland, Oregon also sees some showers develop, which could cause some delays. They'll drop to about 55 to 60. Then in Detroit, they're going to be generally clear. Their low is 45 to 50. Then for Dallas, they're partly cloudy. Their low is going to be right around 70. I'm David Morin, and that's your Bloomberg travel forecast. 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
1: The family of Mississippi teen Nolan Wells not ending the fight to find out what happened to their son after he was found dead on Horn Island on the 4th of July weekend. Family attorney Ben Crump revealing today that they've uncovered new details in Nolan's phone.
8: The messages on his phone in the snaps will show some of his own friends were concerned about people on Horn Island can be racist.
1: Another wave of Starbucks stores set to close in North America.
9: In a memo to employees, Starbucks CEO Brian Nichols says a company will be closing 250 stores out of over 18,000 stores worldwide. Nichols also saying about 1,000 stores will get uplifts, as he calls them. He's been focused on enhancing the in-store experience as a chain fends off competition from other companies like McDonald's, which has been going all in on high-margin beverages. Nichols says those working at Starbucks locations who will be closing will be notified this week. Alex Stone, ABC News.
1: This evening, James Coppenhaver, one of the three campaign rally attendees shot during an assassination attempt on then-candidate Donald Trump in Butler, Pennsylvania, died in Pittsburgh, age 76. Statement of his death did not specify if his passing was directly related to the injuries he suffered during the attempt. And a mixed day for Wall Street as concerns over rising Treasury yields and rising prices kept investors hesitant. Dave Packer, ABC News.
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14: The president really made clear his distaste for the idea of not only putting guardrails in place, but really any sort of international coordination on AI standards. During that UN address, Tim, he said such a thing would amount to a globalist conspiracy. And he also belittled all of the existential fears that we have heard articulated by a number of the Silicon Valley leaders, but also heads of state from around the world, saying it's a hoax. And that's a familiar line the president has used when he hears something he doesn't like. And certainly when you talk about guardrails or restrictions on artificial intelligence, that really cuts to the heart of his economic agenda. He doesn't want to see anything slowing the roll of the U.S. AI build out here with all the infrastructure investment that he's expecting and counting on as an engine of job creation. And he also sees the need for this kind of build out and the advancements in AI as a way to stay ahead of China in the AI race.
13: So where is President Xi on all of this?
14: Well, President Xi made some brief remarks with Donald Trump at the White House shortly after the arrival and the pomp and circumstance of the military review, the exchange of gifts. President Trump opened by saying, look, we will talk about sensitive issues, including artificial intelligence. And then Xi Jinping spoke up, and through a translator, he said, look, AI is something that is very important for us to discuss. He emphasized the need for artificial intelligence to remain under human control.
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16: Welcome to the Outlaws Podcast on Bloomberg Radio. I'm Joe Weisenthal. Today you are listening to our conversation with Taylor Lorenz, journalist and founder of UserMag.co, and Rachel Curtin, author of the LinkedIn Bio newsletter. We are talking about how AI is disrupting the world of social media. Since we're here in LA, and as we've alluded to in the past, we got to learn about influencers and people with 5 million followers on Instagram and how they're dealing with this moment.
17: Yeah, so we do in fact have the perfect guest.
16: That's right. I'm thrilled to welcome to the stage the one and only Taylor Lorenz, founder of UserMag, as well as Rachel Curtin, social media consultant, author of the great Substack, LinkedIn Bio.
18: Hello.
16: Thank you both so much for doing this.
18: Thanks for
16: Maybe either one of you, what are you covering these days? How would you describe your coverage here?
18: Sure. I write a newsletter called LinkedIn Bio.
16: It's really good. Everyone should subscribe.
18: Thank you. It's about working in social media. It's the primary trade publication for social media teams. And I interview experts. So I have interviewed everyone from the social team who covered Artemis to Chanty Beluga.
16: I forgot about that one. Is that still?
18: Chanty Beluga's forever.
19: Right? Yeah. And I am a tech journalist. I write usermag.co. That's my Substack. I write about, I kind of do a lot of roundups about like online culture, write about tech, a lot of tech policy stuff too. A little bit of everything. So everybody subscribe to that one as well.
20: Absolutely.
21: What are the vibes like right now in social media? It's a loaded question,
19: terrible.
21: Perhaps. But yeah. All right, go on. Yeah.
18: Backstage, Taylor showed me a video that she was impressed by.
19: No, shut up. You guys.
18: She was really impressed by it.
19: Literally, we were backstage, and I haven't been on Twitter that much today. I like saw one frame of this video that was the most AI-generated crap I've ever... And I was like, did you guys see a Coca-Cola truck exploded?
18: It was of a Coca-Cola truck that was exploding Coke out, and somebody had a bucket. And she was like, did you see this? I said, Taylor, please. Uh-huh.
19: And then the next scene is there's actually a Mentos truck next door, and the guy falls in and like explodes through the sky. And I was like, oh my God, I'm becoming... And the caption was like the AI videos that your mom sends you.
21: Oh man!
19: And that's what I showed
20: Rachel. That, like, younger people might not remember the fact that for like many years the only content on the internet was Mentos and Coca-Cola. That's like all we looked at for like a few years. That's like really strange. No, but here's an important question. So the people that you cover, let's start with you, Rachel. The people that you talk to,
18: yes,
20: who are social media professionals. Do they feel as if, like, AI is, we're going to, like, how is it about, like, are they mostly of the frame, like, oh, AI can do what I do? Or do they mostly see it as an augmenter, oh, I can do much more of the job that I know how to do for years with these new tools?
18: So I think the way that AI is showing up for a lot of marketing teams is through their boss. I wrote an article about this
20: that was a great piece,
18: called Does Your Boss Have AI Brain? And I talked to like 100 marketers who are dealing with an issue where their boss is asking them to use AI and their boss is using AI themselves and they're outsourcing all of their gut instincts to AI. And so I heard stories of a social manager who worked hard on a funny meme and they'll send it to their boss and they run it through Claude and ask, is this funny?
20: That's so grim.
18: I heard another example of a marketer who their boss only buys into ideas that came from Copilot, and so they actually will mock up their ideas into the Copilot UI to send their boss to get it approved. And so the quote that sticks with me from that article is demoralizing as hell. And so that's the way that a lot of marketers are interacting with AI, is their boss sort of forcing it upon them. And my takeaway from that wasn't like ban AI from marketing teams, but I felt like, you know, the way that AI is being implemented is sort of a free-for-all. And yeah. I was thinking back to my time when I worked at Condé Nast, you know, I think they had Asana onboarded and we spent months, right, like learning how to use Asana, what's the right way to use this workflow. And that training isn't happening on marketing teams. And so it feels like there's no philosophies or guardrails for marketers to feel like their boss is, you know, giving to them.
21: Wait, devil's advocate question. I know we're talking about how grim it is to have to work for a boss with AI psychosis, and everyone at the moment seems to hate AI-generated content. But you could imagine a world in 3 to 5 years, maybe even sooner.
20: 3 months.
21: Where we don't actually care anymore. Like, why should we dislike AI-generated social media or marketing content?
18: Well, I think I can speak to it from the brand side, and I do feel like consumers have an expectation that a brand is putting creative effort into things, and the effort that they put into their social media is a reflection of the effort that they are putting into their product. And I think that consumers feel that through it, and that has always been true about creative. You know, brands like Nike have, you know, built so much of their world around their, you know, investment into creative. And so it's seen as a shortcut, and it might make you ask, you know, if your favorite Chipotle, whatever, your favorite fast food chain is using AI generated imagery, what other shortcuts might they be taking in their process?
19: I totally agree. I think from a content standpoint too, people actually do enjoy AI generated content.
20: Yeah.
19: It's so crazy on YouTube. I don't know if you guys have noticed, but all these YouTubers are just reading AI-generated scripts now, and it's so, and you look at the comments, people will be like, amazing analysis, great script, like, so I think people actually like it sometimes when they don't know they're consuming it. Sometimes they actively know they're consuming it. I think people just don't want to feel tricked. Mm-hmm. That's when it starts to feel bad because you're like, oh.
21: Yeah.
20: I think it was your newsletter that I first heard about the, what is it, the fruit slop or the fruit soap operas, et cetera.
19: Yeah.
20: And I think you made the point you can have a bunch of people in a comment section it's like, oh, I'm so disappointed. Oh, you used AI for this. It's disgusting. And then they scroll to the next reel. It's like, oh, I love this story about an orange falling in love with a carrot.
19: Fruit Love Island.
18: Yeah, Fruit Love Island.
20: Fruit Love Island.
18: Exactly.
20: Yeah. What do you explain this disconnect as you see it?
18: Well, I think that consumers are confused in general over what they should like online right now. And I think that Fruit Love Island feels like a low stakes. They're like, it's a meme and they don't care about the craft of a meme, but they care about the craft of a company that they purchase from. And so I think, yeah, they could be the same person who's like yelling at the company for an AI generated menu and they're sending their friend AI fruit slop.
21: I sort of asked Hayes this question earlier, but in our AI generated world, I guess, how do we feel about existing content or existing incumbents when it comes to social media? Do people who already have an audience, who already have a following, who maybe have proved authenticity in some way or that they're willing to put effort into their own work, do they become more valuable in this environment, or is it another case of like low entry costs, anyone can come in and make content for free, and so we see a sort of further trend of, I guess, what we used to call the democratization of media?
19: Well, I think that like, if you think about, I think it depends on the type of content you're making. Yeah. Are you making deeply parasocial content about like your life and your opinions? So many creators, the value that they, like the way that, that media was democratized was through how-to content. If you think of like even just the earliest YouTube videos, it was all makeup, it was how to do this. And I actually think AI is a better authority and people will turn to AI for how to fix your dishwasher. Like it's much easier to get that. So I think those creators are going to struggle. But then there are other creators that, that are going to use the tools to make great content and they make content that is not easily replicable. You know, maybe it's commentary that sort of
21: my mom
19: personal.
21: By the way, she was very proud. She was telling me that she used ChatGPT to fix her toilet recently.
19: Good for her.
21: Which was, I wouldn't have expected her to be able to do that, but she did.
20: Taylor is a keen observer of the online discourse. One of the, you know, you're online, maybe more online than I am somehow. I'm just curious, like, you know, in the last month, you know, a month ago, there was like a lot of people arguing about data centers. And then in the last week, there are a bunch of people arguing about models themselves as this sort of like site of controversy. Do you feel like, let's just say we're talking about AI, that like the speed with which the public takes on a new thing, is it just like at extraordinary rapid pace? And that's like, oh, you're still arguing about data centers? Wasn't that like a sort of, wasn't that a July issue?
19: That was so July. Yeah. I feel like there was going to be outrage on social media. Data centers is an issue of 2026. I saw, I think it was like Morris Katz, the political consultant, actually saying like people are going to make a mistake and think it's a 2028 election cycle issue. Okay. It's actually a very 2026 election cycle issue. And probably by 2028, we will have something new to get mad about.
20: Yeah.
19: But I think, the data center discourse has been interesting because those people are against AI for a very different reason than the X-risk people that think it's going to kill all of us.
21: Yeah. Right.
19: And so far, those people have not really like come together to form any sort of coherent coalition.
20: Yeah.
19: So I feel like maybe they should join up, but they have very different interests.
21: Wait, you
19: and I don't think it's going to kill us, by the way. We're going to be fine.
21: I was going to ask, so you wrote about the idea of when we talk about rogue AI potentially killing us, getting the discourse and the language about that possibility right. Give us the sort of nutshell argument, like why, like what is the distinction that we need to be making here?
19: Okay, so first of all, it's not going to kill us. I mean, it's just like, it's actually so hard to kill all humans on Earth, like
20: well,
19: even if we wanted to. So, so we're probably going to be fine. I think like what I think is concerning or worth interrogating is the way that we anthropomorphize AI, and that's what I wrote about, is the way that people assign agency to these products. And I think in some ways it's really great to do that because we have to describe how, you know, you have to sort of describe how they work. And but they're not humans, and this, we are talking about computer programs. And I do think that when we go to these policy debates about liability and stuff, it's really important to recognize that these are not, like, truly living beings.
20: I saw one of the former FTC commissioners. He's like, AI isn't going to kill us. We survived the Black Death, and that only killed 50% of us. So it's like, all right, great. That's a really big...
19: But also, just because something kills us doesn't mean it's smarter than us. You know, virus can kill a lot of people.
11: Sure, that's
19: smarter than us.
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16: This is a Bloomberg Money Minute. New York State's Attorney General is suing Polymarket, saying it runs an illegal gambling operation through its prediction market platform. It wants to stop Polymarket from operating in the state to pay fines, forfeit any illegal gains, and pay restitution to users who lost money. Polymarket says, quote, "We'll fight for our users." Renewed hopes today for a diplomatic solution to gradually reopen the Strait of Hormuz to tanker traffic and end the U.S. naval blockade of Iranian ports. That helped trim some earlier gains in oil prices and erase some sizable declines on Wall Street. But still, traders were cautious. And at the close, the Dow was down 162 points, the Nasdaq up 3, the S&P down 2, and oil slightly higher, closer to $95 a barrel. And a possible game changer from the Chinese EV maker Geely. It unveiled an ultra-fast charger that can recharge a battery from 10% to 70% in under 5 minutes. Tom Busby, Bloomberg Radio.
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33: On the latest Balance of Power podcast, we talk with Miriam Vogel from the nonprofit Equal AI about the debate over regulating artificial intelligence following her testimony on Capitol Hill.
34: We need to also be clear on what those incidents are that are going to create the phone call. So I think we follow the Reagan model here, trust but verify. We have different values, we have different institutions, we have similar incentives to make sure that we do not have global catastrophes to make sure our children are safe. Yeah. I think, you know, Joe, we did our first YouGov Equal AI poll, and we found it very interestingly, the American public by majority want the U.S. Congress to act on AI. They said three areas in particular. They want the U.S. to secure our infrastructure, our data, and our children. Only 4% said they don't want Congress to act on AI.
33: How about that? That's fascinating. So is the goal here to be in a world where we're alerting
0: in China to irregularities or a jailbreak in our own AI models, and China is warning us of risks that it's finding in theirs? Or does the open model challenge that idea?
34: There are certainly challenges. You want to make sure there's alignment on what types of incidents we are on the lookout for and what types of calls, when you'll trigger a call. Uh-huh. But the important piece there is we also need that communication to companies. We're not in an area where the incident will become instantly aware to a government body. These are going to happen within companies. So we also need to be clear for companies. These are the types of incidents you need to be aware of. Here's who in the government you contact. Here are your safeguards to have that conversation so that we can also allow this global dialogue.
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16: To the Oddlot podcast on Bloomberg Radio. I'm Joe Weisenthal. On today's show, we are discussing how AI is upending the world of people who produce things on social media. We are speaking with Taylor Lorenz, founder of usermag.co, and Rachel Carton, author of the LinkedIn Bio newsletter.
20: Do you see in the marketing world currently productive uses of the technology, whether it's A/B testing things or it's easy to make fun of it, but also AI models do often tend to do pretty good answers to things. Do you see positive, productive applications of it in the marketing world?
1: The interesting way that I've seen it is that a lot of agencies will be selling through ideas that they want to do in the real world and in their decks or in a way to help a boss who has maybe a lack of imagination visualize what that big idea is. Okay. So I have been interested by using AI to mock something up to then be able to make it in the real world and have a human impact on it. But so that's something that I'm interested in. But I don't hear that a lot of marketers are having success having it generate captions or post ideas. And it's not really a strategy that I personally recommend either.
21: Taylor, how are you using AI?
19: Good question. Don't cancel me because people get so mad when you talk about it. But I use it mostly, what Rachel was saying, as an assistive tool. Yeah. I don't think it's a good writing. I if I'm writing, I kind of want to express my thoughts. Yeah. That's the whole point. So I mostly use it for SEO captions, generating making on the Canva, app, making an image bigger, things like that. I wish it could edit. I try out all these AI editing tools. This is why I don't think it's going to kill us just yet. It cannot even edit a podcast. So there's a gap.
20: We have 24 hours in the day. Let's say 8 of them were sleeping roughly. There's 16. So it's maybe you can scroll for 16 hours. But now there's a bunch of that time that once it was spent scrolling might be spend time talking to a chatbot. And I'm curious if you feel it where it's setting aside whether AI is useful, not bad in creation, whether chatbot time is taking away from scrolling time to the detriment of brands and marketers.
1: No.
20: Really?
1: Why not? Getting off of phones and off of technology is more of a threat.
19: But AI is going to get us off the phones. I do think screen time
20: is going
19: to
20: drop. Why not? Because a lot of people are chatting using chatbots, right?
1: They're not. Social media is entertainment.
20: Yeah.
1: Social media is DMing your friend something who's a real person.
20: Yeah.
1: And I think chatting with a chatbot is a very different function. And I'm more concerned about people wanting to log off.
20: But when I go to social media, I tweet something and a bunch of people are like, oh, this guy's an idiot. People told me that today. Or Joe, I used to like Joe, but he's lost his mind.
1: Well, maybe you're using AI too much.
20: I probably am. But what I'm saying is I could then go, if I use Claude, it's never going to insult me like that. So it's like, oh,
1: well,
20: maybe
1: that's bad. That's bad.
20: No, of course it's bad, but I have the iron to resist the temptation. But couldn't a lot of people say, wow, this is much more pleasant. I don't get dunked on when I talk to ChatGPT the way I do in the comment section on Instagram.
1: I would say that Twitter as a social media platform is so significantly different than TikTok and Instagram, right, where people are scrolling and it's like TV for them, and they're not getting insulted on there. And so I think that's okay, a little bit more specific to a Twitter
19: scroller. But I do think, like, but don't you think that, like, screen time, I think it's, I write a lot about the moral panic over screen time, and everybody is so concerned about it. And it is going away. Like, I do think that, like, this form factor of this type of phone is going to die quite soon. And we're seeing wearables, we're seeing, you know, people with the earpods in. Like, I just think we're spending less and less time actually looking at a screen. And I think in the future, we're going to interact much more ambiently.
1: I think a small subset of people want us to believe that personally. No, I don't see that out in the world.
19: I guess I see that so much where I just see, I get what you're saying for entertainment. But in terms of just like your mom, like going to fix the dishwasher, like just all these other times where we used to have to turn to a screen to text, to message
1: a
19: friend.
1: Screen, though.
19: Right. But I'm saying, like, if you're asking about, like, screen, like looking at our screens, I just think that, like, we're looking at our screens less and less. And if you check it less, you're going to get sucked in less.
1: But using chat to learn how to fix a toilet is actually, I would have called a plumber and had a real interaction with somebody. I'm just saying, like, if your argument is screen, I think that.
19: I just think there's less and less reasons to be on our phone as we have wearables, as I'm sure you guys saw, like, there was this persona band that came out this week that you can, like, whisper to.
20: Oh, yeah.
19: I just feel like everyone's fridge and washing, everything in your home is smart now. Like, I just feel like we're not going to have to do everything through our phone as much, maybe, with the glasses, too. And so I just think that that might end up altering the way that we interact with these media platforms.
1: Totally. I just think that those are equally as antisocial, in my opinion.
19: Oh, yeah. No, okay. Totally. Yeah, totally. Yeah, I'm not saying that it's more pro-social.
21: We're all agreed on the antisocialness.
19: Don't worry. We all agree it's bad.
20: You're going to need dual-factor authentication to open your refrigerator. Yeah. You're going to, like, open your refrigerator and it says, open up your Google Auth and put in your six-digit code, and then I'm back looking at the screen.
21: Wait, can I just ask, on the platforms themselves, in the age of AI slop and essentially free content generation, do they become more or less powerful? And I could see arguing it from both ways. So, like, on the one hand, maybe a bunch of people are going to want to migrate away from X or Instagram if it's just full of AI and they're not really into that. Maybe we see more people going to DMs and chat groups and Discords. And check out the Odd Lots Discord, by the way, if you aren't already on it. But on the other hand, maybe curation becomes even more important, and maybe having an algorithm that, like, can really tell what you like and your preference for AI slop or not becomes even more important. How are you thinking about that?
19: So I do think that the social media platforms are like on the back foot, right?
21: Okay.
19: Like, they're not moving fast enough. I do think, like, in some ways Google's better positioned than Meta. Meta's in a really hard place right now because I think they are very, like, 2010s sort of, like, social media. But I think, I don't know, it'll depend on how people start to view entertainment and how, like, how much good content can be on that app. But it's kind of a dinosaur. I don't see Meta, like, having the same level of influence as, I think it kind of peaked in the 2010s.
1: I mean, I think in the short term, what AI is doing to the platforms is a little bit concerning, just in the sense that they can, there's, like, sort of a scale and quickness that AI accounts. I'll go to look at an AI account that can post, you know, 50 times a day. They're just, like, pulling the slot machine of Instagram, and they're going to get a hit. And so I think that when I looked up recently what were the top 20 most viewed reels ever, and I think 2 to 3 were AI generated, like,
20: really?
1: Pretty recent ones.
21: Wow.
1: One of them was showing a set and a wave and how it would, they're filming a wave for a movie and how it would impact or houses. And so it was using the framework of, like, Proof of Reality or BTS to essentially confuse people of how they film something. I think that's really bad to essentially monetize confusion, and I think that's a short-term benefit with really bad long-term results.
19: That's why I think people are going to retreat towards these chat interfaces that are simpler and not so overwhelming and will be more kind of interactive and make them feel less lonely, even though I agree with you, it's not good.
20: Wait, I have a question. Speaking of Meta, and I may have asked you this before, but I can never remember, who uses Threads? Who is
19: Oh my God, we were just talking about this.
20: Yeah, like, no, I'm, like, aware sometimes, like, what is the deal with Threads?
21: I still get Thread notifications every once in a while, and I'm like, oh, what is this thing?
20: Like,
21: and then I remember.
20: And why are they, like, do you have a grand theory
1: My mom.
20: Threads?
1: Yeah.
20: And why does that appeal to her?
1: And I recently published a Hot Takes newsletter, and I said that Threads is the most toxic social media platform.
20: Really? Oh, is it?
19: It is by far.
20: Wait, explain why. Say
1: well,
20: why.
1: The way that the algorithm works, it really prioritizes replies. And so you'll get sort of dropped off into somebody's really angry reply to something. And that's the what fuels it, essentially. And it turns into a very quick sort of groupthink pile on in a way that
20: even
1: is
20: worse than
1: surprising.
20: Twitter, because that's what people.
19: So, Joe, it's not. Twitter is like a wonderful fairyland compared to Threads.
20: Are you serious?
19: It's insane. It also does the AI generated. We were literally just talking about this, but like it makes it, Threads does the AI generated news summaries, but it's just lying. It just makes things like she was showing me a crazy brand drama on there, but like it's a crazy place.
21: We only have a few minutes left, so I'm going to ask a question that we sort of alluded to at the beginning, but I'm sure there are a lot of people out in the audience who would like to grow their social media accounts and their presence, but like, what are your top tips in the age of AI for getting to, as Joe says, an account that mysteriously has 5 million followers?
1: I would say the accounts that I see that are growing right now, all their content has a real like through line of familiarity. It's like they're creating their own TV show. There's a cook at a restaurant who wears Meta glasses and just records what he's cooking. I believe he's grown to like 500,000 followers in maybe 2 or 3 months. It's like Gil Holy Cooks. And so that's all that they post is just like my show is on. They are making an episode every day.
19: It's all becoming shows. You have to really think about entertaining. I think the era of like sharing your life is like very declining. Nobody cares.
20: Oh, good.
19: And I think like, so don't try to be a lifestyle influencer in 2026. It's not, there's a lot of anger towards those people.
20: I'm curious though, speaking of the lifestyle influencers, are people signing deals with like, yes, you can use my voice. You could create a digital clone of me. You can have 10 versions of me. Like, is that happening?
19: Yeah, I wrote a piece for Vanity Fair recently about this. And CAA has like really leaned into this. They have what's called the CAA Vault, where like all of their big stars, like, you know, they use AI to like basically cut down on people. Right now, it's mostly like the influencer will show, or the star celebrity will show up for like one day, but then they'll use it to like tweak the takes or you know, tailor it for different audiences and different. And I do think that that is probably the way that it's going to go.
21: I guess Bloomberg owns the rights to our voices,
19: right?
21: We can't really license them, but
19: they're going to start generating just endless odd lots.
21: They might do.
20: One thing I like reading about Rachel and your Substack, it's like, you talk about like the various tactics, right? Like carousels, or what are some of the other ones that are, what's hot these days in terms of like presentation approaches?
1: Well, so Instagram shared with my audience a really helpful chart that showed what each sort of format is for. And so carousels and reels are for reaching a new audience.
20: Okay.
1: Those will go out to non-followers. And what fuels the algorithm right now is non-follower views. If it's something that only your audience understands, they're like, that's not entertaining enough. We're not going to put it on the main channel. And then single image posts just are for your audience.
20: Yeah.
1: And then stories and DMs they see as where community happens. And there was a conversation, I think at Bloomberg Screen Time actually, where Adam Mosseri said that the social and social media is not through sharing, you know, an image of your family anymore necessarily. It is through DMing your friends something that reminds you of them. And I thought that was very unfortunate but clarifying in terms of what it means to be social on social media anymore, and it's really connecting through DMs and sending them a meme that reminds them of them more than an important update in their life.
16: 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I'm Joe Wiesenthal. 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
8: They are launching a new device now.
9: A device.
8: A device where you can interface with their Muse agent using this device. 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Nothing is on the device. 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
9: Do I put it on my keychain? Do I put it on my Bloomberg lanyard? What do I do with this thing?
8: Either is fine. But
10: he's going to lose this thing in about 5 minutes, by the
8: way. Yeah, well...
9: I'm still looking for an earbud down here in this radio studio.
8: But the good thing is the device can figure out if it's lost and, you know, send you some sort of a message that, hey, Paul, you may have left the device.
9: He's got a million engineering degrees and he's talking about, like, losing a device. I mean,
7: is this the 2026 version of the Tamagotchi?
8: Well, that's what I think some people are comparing it to, but... At the end of the day, they're saying this is a persistent agent that is running 24/7. 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You don't have to constantly prompt it or, you know, engage with it. Once you give it a command, organize my calendar, it's persistent.
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1: This is a Bloomberg Money Minute, a possible breakthrough in the U.S. war against Iran, which has roiled the global energy markets for the past 7 months. Reuters says the U.S. and Iran are now exploring a phased-in reopening of the Strait of Hormuz and the U.S. ending its naval blockade of Iranian ports. Well, that helped curb some steep earlier gains in oil prices and declines on Wall Street. But traders were being cautious, and at the closing bell, the Dow was down 162 points, a third of a percent. The Nasdaq added 3 today. The S&P was down 2. Good news on jobs. Initial jobless claims this week came in at 197,000, the fewest since July. And continuing claims, a sign of long-term unemployment near a three-year low. Starbucks shutting down 250 underperforming stores across the U.S. and Canada this week, trying to steer their current customers to other locations. And just in time for Halloween, Nissin Foods, the maker of cup noodles, is out with vampire noodles. Have a hot garlic flavor and turn blood red when heated up. 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
5: Do I put it on my keychain? Do I put it on my Bloomberg lanyard? What do I do with this thing?
4: Either is fine. But
6: he's going to lose this thing in about 5 minutes, by the way.
5: Well, I'm still looking for an earbud down here in this radio studio.
4: But the good thing is the device can figure out if it's lost and, you know, send you some sort of a message that, hey, Paul, you may have left the device.
5: See, a million engineering degrees and he's talking about, like, losing a device. I mean,
3: is this the 2026 version of the Tamagotchi?
4: Well, that's what I think some people are comparing it to, but at the end of the day, they're saying this is a persistent agent that is running 24/7. Whether you initiate the agent through the app on your smartphone or through this device, it's going to work behind the scenes 24/7. You don't have to constantly prompt it or, you know, engage with it. Once you give it a command, organize my calendar, it's persistent.
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8: You're listening to the Big Take Podcast on Bloomberg Radio. I'm Sarah Holder, and today on the show, we're talking about how record-high diesel prices affect everyone in the global economy and the impact they could have on the U.S. midterms.
9: The expectation is a lot of pain is still ahead, that this is not a short-term situation, particularly if we don't see a quick resolution to the war in Iran.
8: This week, diesel prices hit $6.50 a gallon. That's a record high. Politico reported that, in an effort to push prices back down, the Trump administration is preparing a plan for a 90-day ban on diesel exports.
9: Diesel touches all aspects of the U.S. economy. So when the price of diesel goes up, it just affects all aspects of pricing in the U.S.
8: The high price of diesel is starting to affect all kinds of industries, from farming to shipping to tourism.
10: Here I am, Bashan!
11: We got him starboard side!
10: Starboard!
8: Because diesel powers tractors, trucks, home heaters, and fishing boats.
11: Slow on the one with the fish on it, okay?
8: Rob Gudgel captains a 43-foot charter boat in Washington State. He takes passengers out on fishing expeditions into the Pacific.
12: Fuel is one of the number one costs that we have to endure. The other day, fuel jumped up 85 cents a gallon.
8: For a 130-mile trip, Rob's twin engines burn about 130 gallons of diesel.
12: I was paying around $600 for a trip.
8: And now,
12: it's closer to $1,000. Not quite $1,000, but it's darn close. We try to eat some of it because everybody's going through a tough time. Cost of fuel drives the economy. Doesn't matter if you're going to the grocery store, the clothes you buy. It's plane, train, ships, whatever it is. That's what drives the economy is the cost of fuel.
8: And with the midterms coming up, the cost of fuel is also driving politics.
9: Voters are inclined to blame President Trump and Republicans who are in control and power right now for high diesel prices. While they have seen price spikes in the past, they do not think that diesel or home heating oil would be at record levels if not for the Iran war.
8: I'm Sarah Holder, and this is The Big Take from Bloomberg News. Today on the show, Bloomberg National Economics reporter Mark Niquette on how record-high diesel prices affect everyone in the global economy and the impact they could have on the U.S. midterms. So, Mark, help us understand, what's been driving up the cost of diesel? Why has it been rising faster than the cost of gasoline?
9: Well, there's a confluence of events for increasing diesel prices. We've had Ukrainian attacks on Russia refining of diesel, and Russia has also banned exports of diesel. And Russia supplied previously about 10% of the world's supply of diesel. So we've had declining exports from Russia, but it's happening at the same time that we've seen the shipments of diesel and refining of diesel in the Middle East constrained because of the Iran war. So sort of the combination of those two things has really driven up the price of diesel. And diesel is more expensive than gasoline because it costs more to refine diesel because of environmental standards. And the global demand for diesel is higher. So the price of diesel tracks higher than gasoline typically.
8: And you're describing some compounding factors that have led to the rise in the price of diesel. President Donald Trump, for his part, has said that, quote, the world's diesel price rise is mostly caused by the Russia-Ukraine war, not Iran. That was in a Truth Social post earlier this month. Is it possible to tease out how much impact the war in Iran may be having versus something like the Russian export ban? What are you hearing from the experts you're talking to about how to weight these various causes?
9: Yeah, it's hard to tease out, you know, exactly how much of the increase would come from the Iran war versus, you know, the Russian export reduction. I mean, the administration wants to blame this all on, you know, Russian refining capacity being affected by the Russia-Ukraine war, and also, you know, reduced refining capacity in the U.S. under previous Democratic presidents. But the experts we talk to say, you know, diesel would not be at record prices if not for the Iran war and the constraints on shipping in the Middle East.
8: When most people fill up at a gas station, they're not choosing diesel to put into their car, for example. But the cost of diesel has this huge, far-reaching, sort of rippling economic impact for people. Why is it so important? And what does it touch?
9: Diesel powers the trucks that we use to deliver, you know, products and across the country. Diesel powers the tractors that farmers use to, you know, plant and harvest their crops and also deliver their crops to silos and grain elevators. And diesel and its close derivative, home heating oil, you know, heats homes and businesses, particularly in the Northeast U.S. and Alaska in rural areas. So, you know, when the price of diesel goes up, the price of home heating oil goes up. And that means, you know, heating bills go up for homeowners and businesses that rely on home heating oil for their heat.
8: We're just days away from the midterm elections here in the U.S. You've dug into how diesel and diesel prices factor into these races. Take us around the map of battleground states. What did you find?
9: Let's start with farming, because the price of diesel has a huge impact on agriculture, particularly now because we're heading into the harvest season. So farmers have no choice but to buy diesel to power their combines to get in the harvest. So the farm states that have toss-up Senate races right now include Iowa and Nebraska and Kansas. And the issue of, you know, high diesel prices are paramount in those Senate races because of how important agriculture is to those states' economies. And it's also very impactful in Maine and Alaska right now, mostly because of the price of home heating oil reaching record levels. In fact, the price in Maine last week was just posted to be 74% higher than this time last year, right at the time that, you know, a lot of homeowners are filling up their fuel tanks for the winter. And we're being told that, you know, some customers are holding off on filling up their tanks, you know, hoping that the price will come down. But, you know, winter's coming and they're not going to be able to hold off forever and have to bite the bullet to pay the higher cost for home heating oil. Another area is Alaska and Maine fishing, because diesel powers the boats that the fishing industry needs. The Democratic candidate in Alaska, Mary Pitola, has cited the impact of diesel costs on the fishing industry.
13: Every day, that diesel is getting more and more expensive for our fishermen, more and more expensive to make ice, more and more expensive for our processors. We need a break here. We need some help. We need somebody in D.C. fighting to lower our costs, not to jack up our costs.
9: And we're seeing this anywhere where, you know, fishing is a big part of the state economy. And this is having a big impact on the Senate races in Maine and Alaska in particular, because they're both toss-up races. And the candidates are talking about the price of home heating oil and diesel in those states and blaming the Republicans who control Congress and the White House right now for creating the circumstances that are pushing up the price of diesel and home heating oil.
14: I've said, let's not send out the diesel. We make a lot of diesel.
8: Speaking at the United Nations this week, President Trump said his administration was considering a diesel export ban. And today, Politico reported new details on the plan the White House is developing, which, if imposed, would ban U.S. diesel exports for 90 days. The idea has been floated by some U.S. lawmakers and midterm candidates who hope that keeping U.S. diesel for domestic consumption might lower its cost. But it's also gotten a lot of pushback from the oil and gas industry and from some energy analysts and experts who warn an export ban wouldn't actually bring prices down and could even backfire.
9: Well, I think you're seeing it primarily right now in Iowa. Just yesterday, the Republican candidate for the Senate there, Representative Ashley Hinson, came right out and called for a ban on exports of diesel. And the Republican senator in Iowa, Chuck Grassley, has also called for an export ban. And it's a little controversial because the industry does not think that a export ban would be beneficial. In fact, they think the opposite, that an export ban could actually help drive up the price even more, because banning exports would mean, you know, the refiners would have to store more diesel and would not be able to produce as much diesel, could drive up the prices in that way. But like I said, in Iowa, you're seeing the Republican candidates even come out against the war in Iran as a primary cause of or a factor in the rising price of diesel. But, you know, the Democratic candidates are also calling for an export ban and blaming the president in particular for the rising cost of diesel. So and if you see this kind of happening in a Republican leaning state like Iowa, it just sort of gives you an idea of how salient the issue is in that campaign if the Republican candidates feel the need to address it in this way.
8: And Mark, you've been doing a lot of reporting, talking to voters about their concerns. What do we know about how prominent the cost of diesel is for these voters who are deciding to go to the polls or stay home or vote for a particular candidate? And what are you hearing from them about how this is affecting them?
9: Well, it's very prominent for farmers in particular. I mean, this is a constituency that, you know, generally supports Republicans and Donald Trump, certainly voted for him in you know, his elections. and are inclined to support Republican candidates in the Senate races. But they're sort of up against it now when it comes to high diesel prices, because it's a cost that they can't mitigate. They can't, you know, not harvest their crops. So they have to pay the high cost of diesel. I've talked to a farmer in Iowa who said he, you know, leans Republican. He gravitates toward Republican politics. And he's been holding off buying diesel, just hoping that the price would come down. And, you know, he's at the point now where there's nothing he can do about, you know, mitigating the high price of diesel. And he has to do his harvest. And the problem is that just cuts right into the bottom line. It's not like his farm operates at a high profit margin. So when you introduce higher costs on that side of the equation, without the ability to really mitigate those higher costs, that just means less profits for him in this harvest.
15: Who or what does he hold responsible for these higher diesel costs?
9: He blames President Trump and the war in Iran. I mean, his view is the price of diesel might be higher because of market forces right now, but it certainly would not be at record levels if not for the war in Iran.
15: This has been the Big Take Podcast on Bloomberg Radio. I'm Sarah Holder, and I spoke with Mark Niquette about how record high diesel prices affect everyone in the global economy and the impact they could have on the U.S. midterms. You can hear the rest of the episode on the Big Take, wherever you get your podcasts.
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0: is Horizons Middle East and Africa, our top stories this morning. Trump and Xi strike an upbeat tone in Washington, but deliver few concrete breakthroughs. Both sides are looking to steady relations, while key differences over AI, trade, and Taiwan remain. Oil slips as the U.S. and Iran explore a phased deal to reopen the Strait of Hormuz. Sources say the plan could see Tehran restore shipping access as Washington lifts its blockade. And the sell-off takes a breather. Treasury yields ease from multi-decade highs. Bloomberg's global bond index hits 4% for the first time since the financial crisis. It's just gone past 8 a.m. across the Emirates, 6 a.m. here in Johannesburg. I'm Jennifer Zabasadja in South Africa. Thank you so much for joining us on this Friday. And of course, we are still paying attention to what is going on between President Xi and also President Trump in Washington. We'll bring you that news in just a minute. But of course, as we do, let's check in on how the markets are starting off on this Friday. As you can see, quite a bit of red on the board there. But of course, we want to get into some of the nuance of what we're seeing. U.S. equity futures marginally lower right now. S&P futures down just ever so slight. Of course, we did see another day closing in negative territory for most of the major indices in the U.S. on Monday. We still are following this theme of the divergence between large and small caps. That was still a theme on Thursday. And still, we are going to watch how that plays out, especially as we continue to follow what is happening more broadly with the bond sell-off. We do have the U.S. 30-year yield also on the board there. We don't often sometimes we follow the benchmark U.S. 10-year yield more closely, but the U.S. 30-year yield is one to pay attention to because we are seeing multi-decade highs, as we were just pointing out in our intro there. The U.S. 30-year yield above 5.4771% there. Of course, not necessarily helping or aiding some of the discussion around the global bond sell-off right now is what we're seeing with some of the discussion around the Treasury buybacks failing to deliver on what, I guess, the market was anticipating. We're also hearing more redderish tones coming from a number of Federal Reserve governors continuing throughout Thursday. And what we're hearing from and what we're seeing from the swaps market now fully pricing in three additional quarter point hikes over the next year. So that is where the U.S. 30-year yield is consolidated right now. Brent crude, as you can see on the board there, pulling back ever so slightly down just over 0.9%, but still quite a bit of upside for U.S. Energy, or excuse me, not U.S. energy, oil more broadly. Brent crude is trading at about $105 a barrel there, though snapping a two-day surge on what we are seeing. And of course, part of the story is what we were just mentioning in the intro, potentially these reports around phased reopening of the strait. And finally, we're watching closely what is happening with emerging market currencies. We have the MSCI Emerging Market Index on the board, slipping there just over 0.1%. Marginally, what we are seeing over the past few days, some of the story has been, of course, a stronger dollar. We're looking like the week is going to end with the Bloomberg Dollar Index up just over 1%. What has that meant for emerging market currencies? Clearly a bit of negative territory and some pressure on currencies more broadly in the EM index. So we should point out, of course, there's a number of markets that are closed around the globe today. Let's check in on how markets in Asia are faring. Winnie Xu, of course, is standing by in Hong Kong for us with more. Winnie, what are you watching?
1: Yeah, happy Friday, Jen. Well, we are seeing Asian stocks edging slightly higher today. Overall, it is that stabilization in the bond space and, of course, also supported by the lower oil prices. Now, you can see Japan leading gains today, supported by bank shares specifically, given that the elevated bond yields still are positive for the bank stocks. Now, when it comes to the flip side of things, you can see that the biggest drag is, in fact, in offshore Chinese stocks. With a gauge of Chinese stocks in Hong Kong, the CEI here down about 1.8%. It's just tech also down about 2%. Now, that is coming after, as you just mentioned, the lack of progress or very detailed announcements from the Trump-Xi meeting. So perhaps a bit of a disappointment there. Now, of course, worth mentioning that we have quite a few markets on holiday today, mainland China, Taiwan, as well as South Korea. So liquidity is quite thin. Now, flip before we take a look at where the Japanese yen is trading, because we did see a bit of a strengthening this morning. And the yen is right now at about 158.4 level against the dollar after 5 days of weakening. Now, this is coming after Finance Minister Katayama said that President Trump has shared these concerns around the weakness of the yen with Prime Minister Takaichi. And Takaichi also mentioned that this is the undervalued yen is in fact quite problematic. Now, you also have Katayama herself saying that she is still in very close coordination with Scott Bessent. So all of this together showing you that officials are really trying to support the currency, while strategists that we've been speaking to have said that this is unlikely going to change the weakening trajectory of the yen that we are seeing unless we see very clear path of the Bank of Japan's rate hike going forward, policy coordination or intervention. Back to you, Jen.
2: Thanks so much, Winnie Hsu in Hong Kong. We'll check back in with you in just a bit. Now, Presidents Trump and Xi have wrapped up a state dinner in Washington, which brought together some of the most influential names in the tech industry. Xi was seated with Trump at a table with, among others, NVIDIA's Jensen Huang and Apple's Tim Cook. Noticeably absent, however, were any Chinese business leaders. Speaking at the event, President Xi said many areas of consensus were reached, and President Trump declared the two sides had never gotten along better. Among the key issues covered were Taiwan and the AI race. Let's go live to the U.S. Capitol now and get to our chief North Asia correspondent, Stephen Engel, who has been there all week covering this story for us. So, Steve, what more can you tell us about the dinner and what has actually been achieved between these two leaders?
3: Yeah, I wasn't at the dinner. I was just outside on the North Lawn as Xi Jinping arrived and the guests started strolling in and having a real closed door, real powerful shindig. The name, the list, as you just ran through, is quite impressive. And you saw Elon Musk there and you saw Mark Zuckerberg and Tim Cook. And my goodness, it was the who's who of technology and of banking. Jamie Dimon, David Solomon, Steve Schwarzman was there, Larry Fink. I could go on and on. I could spend the whole 3 minutes just reading out the U.S. side. And you're absolutely right. There weren't any really Chinese executives at all. It was about 19 or so government officials and others from China, a total of about 30, 38, I believe, of the entire 130 plus were from the Chinese side. So I'm not sure exactly because we just have still photos, no video of what they were saying in there. But when you have that much power in one room, I'm sure there was plenty to talk about, including what the two leaders, Donald Trump and Xi Jinping, talked about in their 3 or so hours in the White House earlier this morning from about 10 in the morning when they took a tour around the White House, and they also, you know, retreated to the Oval Office and elsewhere to have face-to-face talks. And Xi Jinping left about 1:30 in the afternoon before coming back for this gala dinner, which, by the way, they ate sesame-encrusted sea bass and baby bok choy, just to give detail, because we're all about showing, not telling, right? Anyway, they talked about AI, they talked about Taiwan, and they talked about a lot of things. So the optimist would say they have a better relationship. The pessimist would say, where are the deals? There's been a dearth of details.
2: Well, just on that, Stephen, we do know that Taiwan did come up on these talks. Let's just start on that. Do we know if the messaging is really changing on that issue?
3: Well, it would be a big thing if Donald Trump decides to go with what Xi Jinping has urged him again today to do. And some people might say, well, what's the difference between stating that you oppose Taiwan independence versus the long-standing verbiage, and that is the United States does not support independence? Well, opposing is more of an action word, and it would be very symbolic and would be a victory for Xi Jinping in that, you know, they're more in line with how Beijing sees Taiwan. So we don't have any indication whether Donald Trump is going to say he opposes Taiwan independence. He's already said in May at the last summit between these two leaders in Beijing that he believes the whole Taiwan issue, including that pending $14 billion arms package that is still sort of, you know, figuratively speaking, sitting on his desk, hasn't been approved yet. Well, it hasn't been given the go-ahead to go ahead and start procuring and sending arms to Taiwan as that military package. There was another package that's already been approved and starting to send to Taiwan. That's $11 billion. So that's a hot button issue for Xi Jinping. But Donald Trump has said Taiwan, with all these uncertainties, and because Xi Jinping has put great importance to the Taiwan issue, it's a great negotiating chip, is what he said in May. So we have to kind of read what he says and what he's going to do. But right now, Taiwan is clearly China's number one issue as far as stability in the U.S.-China relationship. I don't expect anything, the status quo, to change. Strategic ambiguity from the United States, even under a Donald Trump administration, should prevail.
2: Certainly. And Stephen, we know that we'll see President Xi Jinping leaving the U.S. in just a few hours later today for us here. Yeah. And he'll reportedly be leaving behind some special envoys at the Atlanta Zoo. Are you following that story as well?
3: Well, sure. Who doesn't like pandas, right? Now, they're not gifted to the United States. The pandas all belong to China, and two pandas will be heading as envoys, if you will, to a zoo in Atlanta, arriving within days. There you see Ping Ping. Ah, just adorable. But yes, panda diplomacy sort of returns, and there's Fu Shuang. I don't know if they're buddies or mates or what, but they're going to Atlanta as a gesture of goodwill from Xi Jinping to the people of America. So, yeah, how could you not like that?
2: Surely, how could you not? Hopefully we get to send you home, though, and you don't have to stay and report on the pandas. We'll let somebody else do that because you've been doing quite a great job. Bloomberg's Stephen Engel in Washington, thank you so much for all of your reporting. Really appreciate it. Now to the Middle East. Oil is turning lower as traders weigh the prospect of a breakthrough in the U.S.-Iran conflict. Washington and Tehran are said to be exploring a phased deal that could reopen the Strait of Hormuz, with Iran reportedly putting forward a new proposal. But tensions elsewhere in the region remain high, with fresh Houthi attacks on Saudi Arabia. For more, Bloomberg's executive editor for the Middle East and North Africa, Stuart Livingston Wallace, joins us now. Stuart, what do we know about this phased deal to reopen Hormuz? Can you tell us a bit about this reporting that we got on Thursday?
4: Yeah, good morning, Jennifer. So we don't know the exact sequence of events. We can perhaps presume that it looks somewhat similar, or it may look somewhat similar to the previous deals that we've seen, and of course that fell apart rather quickly. However, the mood music around this seems to have changed somewhat, and I think speaks to the urgency with which both sides want to get some sort of deal and some sort of return to normal flow through Hormuz. Now, it is for slightly different reasons. Fundamentally, it is economic for both of them, but it's, you know, it's impacting their political standing and their economies in slightly different ways. Whether or not you should be optimistic about this, I mean, if you look at the oil price today, yes, it is factoring in perhaps some sort of deal, but, you know, at the price we're at now, you know, it's multiples of what we were before the war started. So I think there is quite a reasonable caution around this because, again, like I said, we've been here a few times before and it never really got very far. So we'll watch and wait over the next few weeks and see if something materializes.
2: And at the same time, we're hearing that the Houthis are stepping up attacks on Saudi. Is that also complicating efforts to energy flows?
4: Yeah, for sure. Because as we understand it, the Iranians, as previously, are insisting that the war, as they call it, will end on all fronts. And there have been multiple fronts in this war. And there is really a question mark there about whether the Iranians can really rein in the Houthis. I mean, yes, they receive support from Iran, but they are somewhat of a more independent and certainly independently minded force than some of the other proxies that we see in the region. And also remember that those attacks have been directed, as far as we can tell, solely on Saudi Arabia. So it's a slightly different issue there, and it may be somewhat more difficult to contain. And of course, the impact in terms of oil flows is significant. You know, it's these repeated attacks on the Red Sea areas. That was sort of the safety valve, or at least the sort of the pressure valve for the oil market in terms of alternative routes of Middle East energy out of the region, with Hormuz sort of bunged up. So again, it's one of those things that I think will evolve over the next couple of weeks. And I think it's another open question about whether you can solve that one anytime soon.
2: Stuart Livingston Wallace, Bloomberg's executive editor for the Middle East and North Africa. Stuart, thanks as always for joining us. Now, coming up, we'll talk market strategy with eToro's Lale Akoner, who says rising yields are not enough to derail the equity rally. That's next. 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
3: Socrates invented the Socratic dialogue thousands of years ago, and it was designed to educate people by asking questions and then getting answers. And the Socratic dialogue is still with us thousands of years later. I wish that we actually had interviews of people from 1,000 years ago or 2,000 years ago, but for the time being, we really have to go forward and look at interviews from people who are still alive today. 10 years of conversations of the David Rubenstein Show on Bloomberg.
4: To the minute economic news whenever and wherever it happens. I'm Jennifer Zabasaja in Mokopane, South Africa, and this is Bloomberg.
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5: And in Tokyo, get ahead as the global trading day begins.
6: The Asia Trade, weekdays only on Bloomberg.
4: Global bond markets are finding some relief after a bruising sell-off pushed yields to multi-decade highs, with Treasury yields stabilizing as oil prices retreat from recent peaks. The ease comes after a sharp repricing in rate expectations, though elevated energy costs continue to fuel inflation concerns and reinforce bets on further Fed tightening. Joining us now is Lale Akoner, global market strategist at eToro. Lale, thanks so much for joining us. So let's just start here, because I saw in your notes that you said that higher rates aren't necessarily a sell signal. We're obviously seeing a bit of stability this morning, but why do you say that?
7: I say that, Jennifer, because I do think that earnings matter more than yields at this point. I think that, yes, I mean, beyond 5% on the 10-year side, it's going to cause some volatility, and we do say be cautious in terms of be very selective about your investments. However, I would say that historically speaking, a consensus S&P 500 EPS growth of around 20% and more did help equities to withstand a 10-year yield approaching 5.5%.
4: Are you, though, seeing this changing your outlook for what we ultimately see the Federal Reserve do? Because we are seeing swaps markets changing what this could look like.
7: I think it depends on, I mean, we obviously have more than two hikes being priced into the market at the moment. I do believe that it is going to matter a lot if this is going to be a shallow hiking cycle or a deeper hiking cycle. Our base case for 2026, again, we will have another Fed hike in December 2026. And in terms of how that will impact markets and investments, that we say that, you know, large caps and tech and cash-rich tech actually look more resilient than small caps in a higher world, in a higher rate world, because of the fact that, again, small caps do have more short-term and floating rate debt in general. So again, while we don't think that it's a deep hiking cycle, it still matters for investments and markets.
4: What are the indicators then you're looking at as we see this volatility continue to persist?
7: Again, I think yields are very important because they act as the discount factor for long duration equities, that is tech. Again, earnings growth is very important, Jennifer. As I said, if earnings growth is more than 20%, I'm not that concerned about the overall direction of the market. That said, again, with yields going higher, it will create some volatility and hence the selectivity that I said. And geopolitics is still very important. Oil being more than 100 does create inflationary pressures becoming more persistent, and therefore what we talked about, the Fed and the hiking cycle.
4: How do you see investors then, Lale, evaluating some of the capex for AI spend? Because that's also factoring into some of the concern that we're seeing playing out in the yield market, in the bond market right now.
7: Sure. I think that, you know, at this point, investors really do want to see that capex turning into a positive ROI, if you will. I do think that, you know, they really don't want to see companies posting negative free cash flows, as we've seen in the past earnings cycle. Again, we're saying that, you know, you got to be selective. Borrowing costs are very high. Go for companies that can finance their investments comfortably. So I do believe that some of these companies will be more scrutinized on how they are able to finance these heavy capex. Again, balance sheets deserve to be monitored very selectively, again, on how they are financing what's happening on the free cash flow side of things as well.
4: Does that mean regionally, do you distinguish regionally between these companies, or is it more just selective depending on where you're looking in the U.S.?
7: I think mostly we are saying that, you know, U.S. is going to fare better now, as of obviously, I mean, yields are going higher in most of the developed world. However, I'd say that, again, these companies are mostly cash rich on the U.S. side than on the European side. But again, I think this is a case by case judgment. There are companies that we like in Europe as well on the tech side and AI side of things.
4: All right, we'll leave it there with you. Thank you so much, Lale Akoner, Global Market Strategist at eToro, joining us in London. Thanks so much for your insights. Now, still ahead, Saudi Arabia is ramping up oil exports, even as threats to key shipping routes persist. We'll bring you details on that later. 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

0: bringing you up-to-the-minute global news whenever and wherever it happens. I'm Joanna Bersetchi in Al Ula, Saudi Arabia, and this is Bloomberg.
1: Making money isn't about drowning in emotions. It's about understanding what's actually happening. Markets are the best way to glean signal from noise, and that is what we try to do every morning. This is Bloomberg Surveillance.
2: 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Syracuse seeks a new tech future to replace its manufacturing past. Taking care of our growing elderly population with AI.
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4: The countdown is on. 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

0: Welcome back to Horizons Middle East and Africa. U.S. listed shares of UBS gained while Morgan Stanley fell after a report that the Swiss lender is weighing potential deals with banks in other jurisdictions. Semaphore News says UBS has revived discussions about ways to move away from Swiss regulation and the possibility of stricter capital rules. The report says one option would be through a combination with a foreign bank such as Morgan Stanley, Deutsche Bank, or Sanchart. Anthropic has signed an $11.6 billion seven-year contract with Akamai Technologies for computing power, adding to the AI developer's growing list of data center deals. Akamai will supply Anthropic access to CPUs, which have seen renewed demand in data centers to support AI services. The agreement builds on a previous $1.8 billion computing deal the two companies struck earlier this year. Oracle is moving to shield itself from racking up expenses on a controversial data center being built in New Mexico. Sources say it sent the developer a notice citing force majeure in a bid to put off payments should the project fail to come online in 2028 as planned. The data center is a major part of the Stargate AI buildout, but it's faced setbacks, including energy permit denials. All right, coming up, Wall Street grapples with Treasury yields hovering near 5% and whether they are the new normal. More on that story next. This is Bloomberg.
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3: The president really made clear his distaste for the idea of not only putting guardrails in place, but really any sort of international coordination on AI standards. During that UN address, Tim, he said such a thing would amount to a globalist conspiracy. And he also belittled all of the existential fears that we have heard articulated by a number of the Silicon Valley leaders, but also heads of state from around the world, saying it's a hoax. And that's a familiar line the president has used when he hears something he doesn't like. And certainly when you talk about guardrails or restrictions on artificial intelligence, that really cuts to the heart of his economic agenda. He doesn't want to see anything slowing the roll of the U.S. AI buildout here with all the infrastructure investment that he's expecting and counting on as an engine of job creation. And he also sees the need for this kind of build out and the advancements in AI as a way to stay ahead of China in the AI race.
2: So where is President Xi on all of this?
3: Well, President Xi made some brief remarks with Donald Trump at the White House shortly after the arrival and the pomp and circumstance of the military review, the exchange of gifts. President Trump opened by saying, look, we will talk about sensitive issues, including artificial intelligence. And then Xi Jinping spoke up, and through a translator, he said, look, AI is something that is very important for us to discuss. He emphasized the need for artificial intelligence to remain under human control.
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5: This is the Bloomberg Black Business Beat. NBA Finals MVP and New York Knicks star Jalen Brunson and his family are launching a new brand advisory firm. It's to help manage his growing off-court businesses and represent other clients across pro sports, business, and philanthropy. It'll be called 33rd Management Group. And Bloomberg News senior business and sports reporter Randall Williams talked to me about the significance of that name for Brunson.
6: Of course, Jalen Brunson was selected 33rd in the NBA draft years ago. And I think he's of course, always carried a chip on his shoulder from people not believing in him. He doesn't talk about it as much as he said in his parade speech after the Knicks won the championship. But, you know, he's been out to prove everybody wrong. And based on this year alone, you could argue that he has.
5: Bloomberg's Randall Williams there. He spoke with Brunson's mother, Sandra Brunson, who will lead the new company. Brunson and his Knicks will look to defend their NBA championship throne when the regular season begins in late October. I'm Bloomberg's Justin Milliner on the Black Business Beat.
0: This is news, Verizon's Middle East and Africa are top stories this morning. Trump and Xi strike an upbeat tone in Washington, but deliver few concrete breakthroughs. Both sides are looking to steady relations, while key differences over AI, trade, and Taiwan remain. Oil slips as the U.S. and Iran explore a phased deal to reopen the Strait of Hormuz. Sources say the plan could see Tehran restore shipping access as Washington lifts its blockade. And the sell-off takes a breather. Treasury yields ease from multi-decade highs. Bloomberg's global bond index hits 4% for the first time since the financial crisis. It's just gone past 8:30 a.m. across the Emirates, 6:30 a.m. here in Johannesburg. I'm Jennifer Zabasadja. Happy Friday to you. Let's just take a look at where the markets are positioned on this Friday. It has been quite a busy week, of course, with the UNGA happening in New York and, of course, the meeting between Presidents Trump and Xi. And, of course, what we have been seeing with the global bond sell-off. So let's just take a look at what we are looking at with the markets. U.S. equity futures marginally lower right now. S&P futures down just about a tenth of a percent right now after closing in the red again on Thursday. But really, the story has been what has happened in the bond market. As we were just saying in the intro there, we have seen a bit of stabilization right now. As you can see, the U.S. 30-year yield unchanged right now, but still we are seeing yields at multi-decade highs, a U.S. 30-year yield at 5.4760 right there. Not necessarily easing some of the concerns has been the Treasury buyback, which we'll talk in just a few minutes about how we have tried to at least see the Treasury Secretary at least trying to instill some stability in the Treasury market. That not necessarily going as planned, as we can see. And more hawkish rhetoric that we're getting from a number of Federal Reserve speakers that we're seeing. Swaps markets are now fully pricing in three additional quarter point hikes over the next year. Brent crude also on the board there, trading at about $105 a barrel, down just about 0.9% on some of those reports of a phased deal to reopen the strait, though still clearly higher than what we have been seeing over the past few months. And I also have the MSCI Emerging Market Index on the board, down just over a tenth of a percent. We are still watching very closely what we are seeing with the Bloomberg Dollar Index, poised for a weekly gain of 1%, that obviously having an effect on emerging market currencies more broadly. Let's check in, though, on how markets in Asia are faring. Winnie Xu is standing by in Hong Kong for us. Winnie, what are you watching?
7: Yeah, good morning, Jen. Well, happy Friday. We are seeing Asian stocks edging higher today on the backdrop of the global bond sell-off easing, as well as oil prices also coming down. Now, you can see that Japanese stocks leading gains today, with banks really outperforming on the elevated bond yields overall. Although we are seeing a bit of a stabilization there, still seeing the 10-year yield in Japan here up about 3 basis points. Now, when it comes to the Japanese yen here, also strengthening by about 0.3%. After having weakened for the past 5 days. Now, this is coming after these comments from Finance Minister Katayama saying that President Trump has also raised concerns around the weak yen with Prime Minister Takaichi, and that Prime Minister Takaichi also mentioned how the undervalued yen is being problematic. Now, flip aboard, we take a look at another market that is really in focus today, which is the offshore Chinese market. We are seeing stocks really seeing quite a bit of a sell-off today, with the Hang Seng Index here down about 1.7%, having its worst day in about a month. And we also have the tech gauge here in Hong Kong down about 2% to its lowest level since January last year. So overall, it is that disappointment when it comes to the progress from the meeting between President Trump and Xi. Investors really wanted more details when it comes to tariffs, rare earth, but they're not getting so much around so much information around those topics. And specifically, we have mainland China on holiday today, so seeing liquidity also just about 60% of the 3-month average. Back to you, Jen.
0: Thanks so much, Winnie Xu in Hong Kong for us. All right. U.S. Treasury yields have surged from one high to the next, with nearly all benchmarks now hovering above or around 5%, bringing immediate consequences for other borrowers around the world. That is the subject of today's Big Take, which asks whether this is more than a bond market slump and instead a fundamental shift. Let's get more from Bloomberg's Anthony Stevens, who is following this story and does every day for us. So, Anthony, the Big Take gets into a lot of factors that's potentially behind what we are seeing with bond yields. What would you say has been really the driving force behind what we are seeing with these climbing yields?
8: Yeah, I think the important aspect of that Big Take is that this is a multifaceted problem. You do have sticky inflation. That's been a narrative that's got exacerbated by the price of oil and in food commodities as well, to a lesser extent. Then you do have this fiscal expansion across the entire developed world. You see governments looking to spend money on infrastructure, on the AI build-out. And lastly, you have this competition with the private sector, again, from AI. You see these big companies, corporate IG borrowers across the world rushing to markets to raise money for this AI build-out, and that's competing with government bonds. So you have this complete picture that is almost entirely bearish bonds. Then you have a very unfavorable comparison with the equity space, with the venture capital space. So in terms of being an investment location, there is not a lot going for bonds. It is looking like it's structural. And what's interesting is on a yield basis, now we're returning past the crisis eras of the financial crisis, after COVID. So you're out of the woods as far as a lot of these liquidity management measures are concerned. And we are repricing inflation. Bonds are repricing to growth where it is. And it's repricing competition from the rest of the capital structure. So these are kind of factors that most bond traders have not seen for a long time. And you are starting to see this kind of forced unwind dynamic. You saw volatility really spike. You're seeing big moves pretty much daily now in volatility, and almost every treasury auction is a live event.
0: What does that mean then, Anthony, if this is in fact the new normal for the world's economies?
8: It continues to ramp up the pressure on the most vulnerable parts of the capital structure, right? So you see people, for example, that are struggling to pay debt. So that's the junk bonds. You continue to see junk bonds, the yields getting worse. SoftBank, for example, had a huge junk bond raising at, you know, very high yields. And people need to pay up that money to borrow if they are not a really high-rated credit. Also, for kind of emerging markets, there is the pressure on their yields. So, for example, India and Indonesia, these countries that have struggled with inflation from the Iran crisis now also have to struggle with higher borrowing costs. So that's a broader macroeconomic pressure on any country that does not have the tech index participation to help it. And you saw that in the Bloomberg Sovereign Index, the yield to worse back above to about 4%. That's a two-decade ago reversion, right? So we have a kind of paradigm of geopolitical, inflationary, and now financing pressure on the global economy, and that feeds down into credit card debt, it feeds down into mortgage debt, and it feeds down into corporate borrowing.
0: Yeah, affecting all parts of the consumer sector, of course. Bloomberg's Anthony Stevens. Anthony, thanks so much for bringing us that Big Take, and of course available now on the Bloomberg.

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1: Or Suez. Of course, now we've seen a lot of the intensity of those strikes shifting from the Persian Gulf and strikes on ships in Hormuz to very regular attacks on Saudi's Red Sea infrastructure. So that knocked out the pipeline more than a week ago. There was a pumping station that was hit there, taking that pipeline off capacity. Now the country is rebuilding that, rebuilding some of a pipeline spur to get around the damaged spot to try to ramp up exports. So we do understand that the pipeline is operational and is being tested so that the Saudis can bring back those exports to the Red Sea. Of course, that was around September 10th when that attack happened. So we did have some exports earlier in the month, but that was already ramping down because of those risks in the Red Sea. So the Saudis are really facing a difficult situation where they've got threats on both sides. But so far, they have been able to really ramp up that export through the Strait of Hormuz, again, using their own fleet. They've got the body vessels, which is the Saudi national shipper. They're able to use those vessels. They're also able to use some of those chartered ships that are willing to come into the Gulf and pick up those cargoes, shuttle them out of the Strait of Hormuz, and then they'll transfer them by something called a ship-to-ship transfer off the coast of the UAE or Oman to other vessels that will take them on. So it's also a security as well as a market share issue. The Saudis want to get back in the market and be able to supply those customers, mainly in Asia. So that's the dynamic that we're seeing there, Jennifer.
2: Well, and we're also seeing the facilities in Saudi Arabia being targeted by the Houthis. Anthony, I mean, how much does that pose a threat then to the kingdom's own efforts that you were just outlining there to export through the Red Sea?
1: Yeah, big threat, because we've seen that pipeline, again, knocked offline when those pumping stations were hit. As they work to bring that back into operation, of course, that is still going to be a vulnerable asset, so that still could be hit again. The Saudis have a refinery at Jazan, which is in the south, close to the Yemeni border. That's been offline since July when that was struck. That's also a facility that needs to be replenished with oil by ship, and that's not happening right now because of the shipping dangers there. Plus, we don't have the oil coming through the pipeline that would be able to supply that refinery. Additionally, the Saudis have four other refineries on that coast, three in Yanbu, another one in Rabigh to the south, and those are important for supplying fuels like diesel and jet fuel into Europe. Europe is being starved of diesel because of the Ukrainian attacks on Russian refiners that have taken diesel out of the market as a whole. And so that's created a big deficit of diesel in the market. So we've seen diesel prices almost twice the price of crude oil because of that lack. So bringing the Red Sea back online will be really important because it will allow that pipeline to bring exports so that Europe needs crude oil exports. And it will also be able to bring those crude oil supplies to the refineries to supply those fuels into those other markets. So that's going to be a really key thing. And it is a risk, as you say, but they're working to bring that back, Jennifer.
2: We appreciate you following the story. Bloomberg's Anthony DiPaola, thank you so much for bringing us the story this morning. Now, for a look at some of the other stories we're following, Yemen's internationally recognized government is urging world leaders to help defeat the Houthis, warning their latest advances threaten global trade. The rebels have seized the key port of Malqa and Red Sea Islands, giving them better surveillance of shipping through the Bab al-Mandeb Strait, where about 12% of world trade usually passes. Addressing the UN General Assembly, Yemen's vice president spoke on the importance of supporting his government's efforts.
3: Supporting the Yemeni government and strengthening its economic, security, and military capacities is an investment in international peace and security. It is the responsibility of every economy that depends on secure supply chains, energy security, and freedom of navigation.
2: Iranian

Flights to the United Arab Emirates have been canceled as U.S. sanctions start biting into Tehran's already limited connectivity with other countries. The General Civil Aviation Authority of the UAE confirmed the suspensions until further notice due to the U.S. ban. Thursday's schedules showed no flights between Dubai's two airports and Tehran's main foreign hub, Imam Khomeini International Airport. All right, coming up, Israel's prime minister delivers a heated address to the UN General Assembly amid mass walkouts. We'll discuss his remarks next. This is Bloomberg.

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1: Bringing you up-to-the-minute geopolitical news whenever and wherever it happens. I'm Tyler Kendall in Caracas, Venezuela, and this is Bloomberg.
2: Israel's Prime Minister Benjamin Netanyahu told world leaders his nation will press ahead with its wars until victory is achieved. Many delegates, as you can see there, walked out of the chamber ahead of the heated address to the UN General Assembly. Netanyahu lashed out at critics and defended his decision to attack Iran, highlighting the support of the current U.S. administration.
3: In this battle against the barbarians, we've had no greater partner than President Trump. I thank him.
2: I'm now joined by Bloomberg's Dan Williams, who's in Jerusalem. So, Dan, tell us a bit more about this address that we got from Netanyahu.
4: Well, this was his 15th address to the General Assembly as Prime Minister, and it may have been his last if he loses the Israeli election next month. Netanyahu does not want to lose. He wants to win. He's fighting for political survival. So it would appear that much of the content, much of his remarks were actually directed at voters back home. This was televised live and watched by many Israelis, even though it was 9 p.m. here. He also inveighed familiarly against Israel's foes, its adversaries. He named and shamed Western critics of Israel, including most notably the New York mayor, Zohran Mamdani, who's been very vocal in his personal opposition to Netanyahu, contributed to quite a heated atmosphere in New York and demonstrations in which there are dozens of arrests. So this was a short trip by Netanyahu, a very short trip, unusually so, to New York. Apparently there are security concerns. It would appear that his aims were achieved, given that his Likud party within a couple hours of him delivering the speech was already clipping highlights of it and issuing it as part of the election campaign messaging.
2: What's the climate around next month's elections, Dan?
4: Well, rather envenomed. It's not just the election next month. It's the third anniversary of the October 7th attack on Israel by Hamas, that shock attack which set off a multi-front war that has yet to be concluded. Netanyahu insists it will be won, but it's exacted a major toll on Israelis and obviously on surrounding areas, the Gaza Strip, Lebanon, Iran, etc. So the opposition is really playing up that strategic failure on the part of Israel's longest-serving prime minister, who really presents himself as an expert on national security, something of a prophet of the ills and the dangers facing the Jewish people. He is arguing that he's still the man to run the country, that his experience and his handling of the ensuing war after October 7th prove that. And I think he hopes that his speech at the UN, his telegenic English, his rhetorical flourishes will contribute to that. It's such a close election that even a speech at the UN across the world may give him the edge he needs to survive this election.
2: Thanks so much, Dan Williams, joining us there in Jerusalem. Appreciate it. All right, coming up, NATO Secretary General Mark Rutte says Europe is prepared for an increase in Russian hybrid attacks. We'll bring you some highlights from our conversation with him from the sidelines of the UN General Assembly next. This is Bloomberg.

0: Today, the Middle East and Africa face a pivotal moment. Geopolitical events can reshape the world economy overnight. 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Bloomberg Horizons brings you the insight behind the headlines with on-the-ground reporting, regional expertise, and the global context you need to stay ahead.
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5: 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I'm Francine Lacqua on Lake Como, Italy, and this is Bloomberg.
6: Socrates invented the Socratic dialogue thousands of years ago, and it was designed to educate people by asking questions and then getting answers. And the Socratic dialogue is still with us thousands of years later. I wish that we actually had interviews of people from 1,000 years ago or 2,000 years ago, but for the time being, we really have to go forward and look at interviews from people who are still alive today. 10 years of conversations of the David Rubenstein Show on Bloomberg.
7: NATO Secretary General Mark Rutte says Europe is prepared for an increase in Russian hybrid attacks. Speaking to Bloomberg on the sidelines of the UN General Assembly, he also said Vladimir Putin has not shown interest in a negotiated end to the conflict.
8: We need Putin to play ball, and so far he is not, which is a bit strange because he is losing over 43,000 of his own men each month now, dead or seriously wounded in Ukraine, 1.2 million since this totally unprovoked war started. So you would think he is not in a good place, he wants a deal, but somehow he so far is not playing ball. But hey, let's see what happens. And the Ukrainians are doing quite well on the battlefield, holding off the attacks by the Russians.
9: We know the message from this White House was all about diesel, diesel, diesel, according to this readout from the Financial Times, in terms of what the United States is concerned about. And they want Ukraine to stop hitting refineries in Russia. Russia has, for months, an export ban on diesel. Do you see any willingness from Ukraine to do so?
8: Well, you've heard it from the Ukrainian president. He is willing to talk with the Russians or through the Americans to see what the Russians are willing to give in return. Because his cities are being pummeled and under attack from Russian fire. They are hitting them with missiles and with sometimes jet-powered drones even from Iran. So I think it's fair that there has to be a sort of balance. And I think that's also what the Americans acknowledge. And that's probably what they, but I'm not privy to all those talks, what they also try to accomplish.
9: How concerned are you in terms of Russian attacks, hybrid, not so hybrid, like what happened in the German airport?
8: Well, you know, we are so much stronger. NATO is so much stronger. So my message to my NATO colleagues is, first of all, stay calm. We know Russia is not in a good place when it comes to Ukraine. So you will have some reactions from Putin, which is a bit of a panicky nature. Maybe even in the hybrid domain, even some more. And hey, we planned and prepared for that. We have all the response options you need. We need. We will not always make it public. It will not always be tit for tat, but we can defend ourselves when it comes to that. So stay calm. Secondly, carry on. Make sure that you continue investing in your defense, that we are not only stronger today, but also in the future. And when it comes to Ukraine, this is our main focus. Make sure that Ukraine is as strong as possible in the fight so that they can negotiate a peace deal from a position of strength in a way that Russia will never ever try to attack Ukraine after such a peace deal. So we've got it. And we are prepared. That's basically my message. And a bit of steely resolve is needed.
9: Countries are stretched thin, though. There's two hot wars right now. What do you think the response needs to be from Europe when it comes to the Red Sea and the Strait of Hormuz?
8: Well, in the future, I would love, after all these investments have been materialized and Europe is so much stronger over the coming years, that when it comes to the Middle East, if a situation emerges which requires an intervention, that the Europeans can do that. That it should not be the United States. It should be the Europeans being able to do it. At the moment, the Europeans do not have the capabilities at a sufficient level to do it, so you still need that U.S. leadership.
7: was NATO Secretary General Mark Rutte speaking to Bloomberg's Anne-Marie Hordern on the sidelines of the UN General Assembly in New York. That is it for Horizons Middle East and Africa on this Friday. Stick with us for Daybreak Europe. That is next. This is Bloomberg.

0: Hi, I'm David Gura. Have you joined us yet for Bloomberg This Weekend? 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
1: 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I'm Jacob Greaves, host of podcast series Economy of Scale, and that's the question I put to Sandeep Sahni, co-founder of Dubai-based Valeo Health.
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4: On the latest Balance of Power podcast, we talk with Miriam Vogel from the nonprofit Equal AI about the debate over regulating artificial intelligence following her testimony on Capitol Hill.
5: We need to also be clear on what those incidents are that are going to create the phone call. So I think we follow the Reagan model here, trust but verify. We have different values, we have different institutions, we have similar incentives to make sure that we do not have global catastrophes to make sure our children are safe. Yeah. I think, you know, Joe, we did our first YouGov Equal AI poll, and we found it very interestingly, the American public by majority want the U.S. Congress to act on AI. They said three areas in particular, they want the U.S. to secure our infrastructure, our data, and our children. Only 4% said they don't want Congress to act on AI.
4: How about that? That's fascinating. So is the goal here to be in a world where we're alerting China to irregularities or a jailbreak in our own AI models, and China is warning us of risks that it's finding in theirs? Or does the open model challenge that idea?
5: There are certainly challenges. You want to make sure there's alignment on what types of incidents we are on the lookout for and what types of calls, when you'll trigger a call. Uh-huh. But the important piece there is we also need that communication to companies. We're not in an area where the incident will become instantly aware to a government body. These are going to happen within companies. So we also need to make clear for companies, these are the types of incidents you need to be aware of. Here's who in the government you contact. Here are your safeguards to have that conversation so that we can also allow this global dialogue.
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10: Bloomberg, Dave Hewitt for this Friday, the 25th of September from London. Coming up today, a seven-day offer. Iran proposes reopening the Strait of Hormuz within a week as Washington and Tehran push for a breakthrough. Running on empty, NATO's chief warns Europe may not have enough refining capacity to meet its fuel needs in a conflict. Chips on the table, NVIDIA's Jensen Huang joins Trump and Xi for a dinner as semiconductors remain at the heart of US-China tensions. Plus, a taxing relationship, UK billionaires push back as HMRC seeks sweeping details of their finances.
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10: 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We've gotten to the end of what has been a very busy week. The global bond sell-off is actually easing this morning. If you look at markets and oil prices are declining, US 10-year Treasury yields reached 5.19% yesterday, up over 20 basis points for the last couple of sessions. The yen's been the key mover also today, 158.39, so weakening. Japan's finance minister noting President Trump's worries around yen weakness. MSCI Asia Pacific index is up 0.3%. European stock futures gaining 0.5% this morning, as we had equity sessions in Europe and the US broadly risk off yesterday because of that spike in yields. Now let's get to our top stories. Iran is understood to have offered the US a plan to reopen the Strait of Hormuz within 7 days. Iranian Foreign Minister Abbas Araghchi told reporters from multiple news outlets at the UN in New York that Tehran has submitted the proposal via mediators. Our senior editor, John Herskovich, says that it appears to be a phased deal modelled on the Memorandum of Understanding from June that then later collapsed.
12: It would involve the U.S. lifting its naval blockade, cessation of hostilities, allowing Iran to export its oil, and perhaps repatriation of some of Iran's assets. Iran's foreign minister said that this could lead to the reopening of the Strait of Hormuz in 7 days, and after that we could see the resumption of talks on Iran's nuclear program. You know, the difficulty is here, as it was back then, sequencing and trust, whether the events can go off as the two parties would like to see it, and if they trust each other to follow through on the next stage.
10: John Herskovitz there on the prospects of a breakthrough, but also all the difficulties. Now, it comes just 24 hours after the Iranian president, Masoud Pezeshkian, said that Tehran would not allow freedom of navigation through Hormuz while U.S. sanctions and the naval blockade remain in place. But Brent crude did fall just under 1% on that news to around $105 a barrel. That drop in oil comes after a surge of more than 7% in the previous 2 days. Now, the bigger concern for the real economy, though, is diesel, where global supplies are already historically tight. Now, the Trump administration is considering curbs on U.S. diesel exports to bring down record prices at home. But that has pushed European diesel premiums over oil to their highest level since at least 2011. The squeeze is also becoming a security concern, with Europe short of refining capacity. NATO Secretary General Mark Rutte has told Bloomberg that that could leave the European continent exposed in the event of a war.
13: What we are seeing is no new refineries being built in Europe. We are seeing that refineries are being closed down. And if war breaks out, if the Russians would attack and we have to defend ourselves, we need massive amounts of diesel and other oil products for our F-35s, our fighter jets, for our tanks, etc. And that is a big worry. But of course, that is not directly linked now to whatever is playing out between the EU and the US.
10: So Mark Rutte speaking there. The Iran war and cuts from Middle East flows have squeezed supplies further. Now, the global bond sell-off is stabilizing after yield surged to multi-decade highs, but investors are questioning whether 5% borrowing costs are becoming the new normal. US Treasury yields have risen sharply as higher oil prices have added to inflation concerns, while heavy government borrowing puts further pressure on bonds. Bloomberg's head of global rate strategy, Ira Jersey, says the energy shock is making it harder for central banks to ease policy.
14: It's harder for some central banks to cut interest rates, and many will have to continue to hike, right? The ECB was pretty hawkish last week, and, you know, they're very reliant on oil, and because they have a single mandate, they can't rely on things like, hey, the job market's weak, we can't hike interest rates. Well, they're going to hike interest rates because inflation and inflation expectations are either sticky or going up. And so you'll see the same thing probably in Japan as well, where the Bank of Japan is going to hike interest rates. So the U.S. isn't going to be immune to any of this.
10: Ira Jersey there. Markets are now pricing in 3 more quarter point Federal Reserve hikes over the next year, while the ECB and Bank of Japan are also under pressure to keep tightening. So those are the markets. Let's think a bit about politics. Marine Le Pen is signalling that she may not try to topple the French government over its 2027 budget. Speaking at an event that was organised by Politico, the far-right leader warned that another political crisis could trigger turmoil in bond markets. Her National Rally Party, though, has helped to oust 2 French prime ministers over budget disputes in just the past 2 years. The warning comes as France's borrowing premium over Germany has risen to its highest level in 14 years. President Trump was joined by some of the biggest names in finance and tech for a state dinner honouring China's Xi Jinping last night. Guests included Nvidia CEO Jensen Huang and Apple CEO Tim Cook. AI has been a major focus of the leaders' talks. Trump has pushed for unrestricted development of AI, while China has criticised US export controls. Bloomberg's Mike Shepard says that finding common ground may be difficult.
15: China certainly has raised its own safety questions toward the U.S., especially with the development of advanced models like Mythos, which have that super capability to break into almost any system, at least according to Anthropic. So we do see a little bit of divergence between the two leaders there, but that does not mean that there will be any sort of grand bargain coming out of this on AI.
10: Bloomberg's Mike Shepard there. Trump earlier posted that he wants to keep AI, quote, exactly where it is, while Xi stressed the need to keep the technology, quote, under human control. So some slightly different comments then. It marks, though, the first time that the two leaders have jointly even addressed concerns that advanced AI could pose a major threat. America is looking to send more money and troops to Europe, despite previous threats to pull back. President Trump has told European allies to take greater responsibility for their own security while the White House reviews U.S. troop deployments across the continent. However, the U.S. and Poland are working to open the first permanent American military base in the country. Here is Poland's Foreign Minister Radosław Sikorski.
16: We don't want, we have about 7,000 troops on a rotational basis in Poland right now. This would be a brigade size base. You cannot invade Russia with one brigade, okay? The Wehrmacht tried with 200 divisions and they failed. So we want the kind of US presence that we would, that would reassure us, but not be threatening to Russia.
10: Radosław Sikorski speaking there at the Council on Foreign Relations, one of their events in New York. Meanwhile, Greenland hopes that its new security deal with Washington will bring U.S. investment, with its business association telling Bloomberg that it wants defense to become, quote, a pillar of the economy. And lastly, billionaires are pushing back as UK tax authorities try to map out their wealth. Bloomberg has uncovered that HMRC sent letters to all billionaires with a tax footprint here in Britain this summer, asking about their financial affairs. Bloomberg's UK reporter James Wilcock has more now.
17: What property do you own? How are your holdings structured? And in one case, what are your succession plans? Those are among the questions tax lawyers tell Bloomberg they're fielding from His Majesty's Revenue and Customs on behalf of their billionaire clients. In exchange for greater transparency, the UK tax authority is promising a more joined up and direct service. But lawyers are pushing back, arguing the questions go beyond HMRC's legal remit. The requests risk adding to tensions with Britain's wealthiest at a sensitive time after a series of tax hikes and calls for further levies on wealth. In London, James Wilcock, Bloomberg Radio.
10: So those are our top stories then for you this morning. A global bond sell-off is easing somewhat in Asia this morning, but it really is whether we're in a 5% world now for rates. So 10-year US Treasury yields at 5.18. Of course, here in the UK, we're well above that for 10-year yields. We're trading at 5.38. And we've seen quite significant moves to that US benchmark Treasury yield over the last couple of sessions because we're up about 20 basis points. But reports about this US-Iran negotiation over Hormuz that has helped in terms of oil prices. They are down 0.8 right now. Brent crude futures at $105.72. You did have a fairly risk-off session for stocks yesterday in Europe and the US. This morning, the MSCI Asia Pacific Index is up 0.4%, and US stocks 50 futures are also gaining ground, up 0.6%. So those are the markets. Now, in a moment, we're going to bring you more on how governments are trying to attract the ordinary investor by juicing yields. We'll tell you a bit more about that in Romania in particular. And also, what could this deal involve, reopening the strait in just a week? So we'll get into those stories. But something else has caught my eye this morning. I saw that iced coffee meme. Did you see it? I had no idea though that the internet had become so obsessed with it. I didn't think about it much. Should you bring an iced coffee into a job interview? The answer seemed obvious to me. No, because it would show that you either don't know the rules of job interviews or that maybe you don't care about them, which frankly would be more terrible in the eyes of the hirer, I suppose. Then I read Beth Coet's story about it, the war over iced lattes, and she made some really good points, mainly that professional standards do change over time. She cited things like tattoos. You used to have to cover them up, but now people do not. And so she said that coffee is a sort of symptom of a workplace war that is going on about the future of work, Gen Z versus older generations, and how corporate America at the moment is very tough on any kind of defiance in the workplace. And yet Gen Z sees it very differently. You know, they grew up in the age of climate change, living through a pandemic. And they're being told that their jobs might disappear to AI. So I just thought it was fascinating, this, you know, the internet going wild about coffee and how you deal with a job interview and just what is going on with the future of work. So I'm going to put a link to it in our podcast show notes. Bloomberg's Beth Carrot writing about, yeah, the future of work. Really interesting. Now, US and Iranian negotiators are apparently exploring a new deal that would see Tehran reopen the strait and Washington lift its blockade of Iranian ports. Stephen Stapchinsky covers energy markets and renewables and joins us now. Stephen, good to speak to you. What would this deal involve? Would it really be a reopening? That's what oil markets have been, you know, poised for and really focused on for months.
18: Yeah, I mean, I think what we're seeing here is that it will be a phased deal that would see Iran reopen the strait and Washington lift its, you know, blockade of Iranian ports. You know, they were trying to make a push, a breakthrough on the sidelines of the UN General Assembly on Thursday. Qatari officials are mediating this. The sequence deal would be very similar to the memorandum that was signed between the U.S. and Iran in mid-June. And that did lead to, you know, that fragile ceasefire. While it collapsed weeks later, it did result in quite a bit of traffic during that period, and traffic where ships had their AIS on and were going back and forth. Now, that did eventually break down. But that's what the market has been looking at. And if you just look at Brent prices over the last week or two, you know, we were at as high as about $110, or we're now closer to $100. And part of that decline has been, well, you know, due in part to an expectation that there could be some sort of breakthrough between the U.S. and Iran. It's been very driven by the headlines.
10: Okay, so that on the U.S. and Iran, perhaps these negotiations. I mean, oil, as you say, has eased because of that. But then there have also been this series of warnings about energy needs, particularly for Europe. So the NATO Secretary General Mark Rutte was talking about that. You heard a little clip of it earlier, that Europe's oil refining capacity is really not adequate. And then there's also been this warning from David Byrd, who is the CEO of Dangote Petroleum Refinery. So have a little listen to what he has to say.
19: I think we're quite bullish in the medium-term outlook for refining. Going into the Middle East crisis, there was already high utilization of the refining portfolio. There had been quite a bit of rationalization, particularly in developed markets. Then there's obviously been damage in Russia and the Middle East. But I think what's mitigated it to date has been that inventory depletion. But now I think inventories of refined products, crude is somewhat different, but all crude has to be processed through a refinery. I think are at record low levels. And if I look at diesel in Europe, for example, now, it's very concerning.
10: So very concerning. It's about diesel inventories. Diesel is basically the backbone of the economy, isn't it? And Bird was making those comments in an exclusive interview with Bloomberg's Opening Trade yesterday. What does all of this mean for Europe as we head into winter?
18: I mean, it's going to lead to more inflation. Diesel is what we like to call the workhorse fuel. It's used not just for transport, it's used in the agriculture industry. And with prices in Europe, in the US and in Asia near record high levels, this is going to mean that power generation will also be high because high gas prices, you sometimes switch to diesel instead, you switch to coal. It's all moving up the complex and it's making it more expensive. Now, I do want to note that this is an interesting discussion about refining capacity because this is more about the energy transition itself, because as we shift to EVs and away from oil, there will inevitably be closures of refineries, as we've seen in Europe and in Australia and in other places. But now we're seeing in moments of crisis, if there's a bottleneck that's hit, like the U.S. potentially banning exports of diesel temporarily, then suddenly those closures hit the reality that we're still using that fuel. We're still in the middle of this energy transition, and it's a very challenging discussion to have because if you're trying to invest in new facilities, who would want to invest in a refinery that would have to operate for 30 or 40 years to get its money back if Europe wants to be net zero by 2050?
10: Yeah, this is the clash, isn't it? How do you make that transition, when there are so many pressures and things like wars in the world, as you say? Stephen, thank you so much for explaining all of this. Stephen Sapchinski covers energy markets and renewables on not just the negotiations in the Middle East, but obviously the knock-on effects then in markets all around the world. Thank you. Now, governments globally are facing heavy debt burdens. We know that. But it means that they are using increasingly creative ways to try to lure investors. Now, in Romania, if you give blood, you get a certificate giving you a higher interest rate on government bonds. Joining us now is Andra Timu, who is our reporter in Bucharest and has been writing about this story. I mean, this is a really eye-catching story. What's the thinking behind this in Romania? And I suppose, is it working?
20: Hello. Yes, it is working. It's a program that started 3 years ago in 2023. And it's an interesting campaign that initially was started by this radio, rock radio. It's called Rock FM. Subsequently, the finance ministry and some of its employees who are rockers had this idea, okay, how can we support this campaign? And they decided to talk to the finance minister then and propose this incentive for people who want to also become investors in retail bonds and also support blood donation. So the people who donate blood and also want to buy retail bonds can get a higher interest rate. So up to 1 percentage point on top of the actual interest rate. So now that's about 7%, which is a very high return for the country. It's definitely higher than bank deposit. So it makes it a very interesting instrument to invest. It also led to an increase in blood donations. So it's basically a win-win.
10: Okay, well, isn't that fascinating? I suppose the idea, though, is also why target retail investors? I mean, this has ramifications in lots of places, doesn't it? Why are governments now focused on retail investors?
20: So as we report in our story, this is a trend that's going globally because debt is surging all over the world. And Romania is one of the highest issuers of debt in Europe. It used to have the highest budget deficit in the European Union. It pays the highest borrowing cost because of its political uncertainty. So they tried to diversify their funding sources and find ways to improve debt burden, basically. And now the retail investors are account for about 17% of the total issued debt. This is something that it's going on in Japan, for example, and everywhere. Hungary is one of the countries in Europe that has a high share of retail retail bonds mm-hmm. sold to people, because mostly people tend to hold this investment. So they buy this retail bonds and usually they hold them to maturity. So this is something that is, even though the state pays, it's a bit more expensive for the state compared to institutional investors, for example, but people tend to hold this type of bonds to maturity, so it's less volatile.
0: Yeah, absolutely. A benefit for the government, so, isn't it, if it's more stable?
20: It's a benefit, yeah. It's a benefit for the government, and it's also a benefit for the buyers as well. So this is something that's increasing. It's kind of a competition to bank deposits, and actually some of the banks had some comments about this, that the state is becoming a competitor in attracting savings. But we'll see how this develops going forward.
0: Yeah, absolutely. That they may not like that. Andrew, it is a great story. And I love the fact that you have included the poster, as you say, from the Rockers, who are also involved in this, blood donations for a higher interest rate on your government bond. You have the poster included in your article, which I thought was lovely. Andrew, thank you so much for being with us. Very good to speak to you. Andrew Timu is our reporter in Bucharest on that fascinating story then. As of course, the issue of government indebtedness is one that is growing around the world. It's not just that governments need more debt, it's also that the big tech companies, AI, needs more funding as well. So there are plenty of pressures. Well, it's 6:22 a.m. now in the City of London. Good morning, I'm Caroline Hepke. Well, we've had an interesting couple of discussions. Let's just bring you up to speed with markets now. Brent crude futures are down 0.8%, $105.78. We did have a couple of days of quite significant run-ups, and now this easing because of this potential for another set of negotiations between the US and Iran. The global bond sell-off is also easing just a little bit today. If I look at, for example, Japanese yields, which surged yesterday. They're only up about a basis point this morning. 10-year US Treasury yields are actually down 2 basis points at 5.18. So let's see how Europe opens up a bit later on. We had a risk-off session for European and US stocks. MSCI Asia Pacific index is up 0.4 and European stock futures gaining 0.6% on the US stocks 50. NASDAQ futures are in the green. S&P 500 E-mini futures are actually down this morning. So that is a look at where we are in the markets. Now, let's have a look at our global news headlines. Iran is understood to have offered the US a plan to reopen the Strait of Hormuz within 7 days. Iranian Foreign Minister Abbas Araghchi told reporters from multiple news outlets in New York that Tehran has submitted the proposal via mediators. President Trump was joined by some of the biggest names in finance and tech for a state dinner honoring China's Xi Jinping last night. Guests included Nvidia's Jensen Huang and Apple CEO Tim Cook. Lastly, Italy plans to ban full face coverings in schools as Giorgia Meloni toughens her stance ahead of next year's elections. Her government also wants to cap at 30% the share of students in each classroom who do not speak adequate Italian. Those are some of our global news headlines. And now to one of our big conversations. Donald Trump, Xi Jinping addressed their growing rivalry over artificial intelligence during talks on Thursday. AI is one of the key issues that has been hanging over this huge state visit, with President Trump pushing for unfettered development to maintain America's lead. China, meanwhile, has criticized U.S. export controls on advanced semiconductors, which it says constrains its businesses. Sarah Barron is a former deputy chief of mission at the U.S. Embassy in Beijing. She's been speaking to Bloomberg's Stephen Engel, saying that cooperation on AI will be difficult.
21: I think we have to acknowledge this is an intensely competitive area, AI and tech, and it's unlikely the U.S. and China are going to be cooperating in this space. So instead, I think it's more important to think about it as managing risk.
22: Yeah.
21: In fact, it took us 3 years during the Biden administration to negotiate a common sense understanding that we would keep a human in the loop in decisions to employ nuclear weapons.
22: Well, that's a good parallel, because how much of a national security threat is it going to be lumped into that category? So therefore, they have to be very careful on how much they cooperate.
21: Exactly. And in fact, I think the working group is probably more likely to speak about risk than about actual cooperation. And so I would count it as a win if the two sides are able to think about how to report up national security type of risks or threats, unanticipated AI or cyber attacks. Things more in that space than actual any genuine working together. It's more about, again, managing risk and managing the space that could lead to misunderstandings, misperceptions, or even conflict.
22: So is that the AI dialogue that you're talking about? I mean, it seems very loosely defined right now because there's competing views on what needs to be done, whether it's putting guardrails in, which Xi Jinping essentially said he's open to that kind of cooperation, that they have the capacity to do that. But Donald Trump has a different view. He thinks it's a hoax, the threat to mankind.
21: I think it's not just about what they talk about, it's about who's in the room. We don't know on the U.S. side who's going to manage this dialogue, really. Understand that Besant and Hali Feng met this week to discuss it. This was also announced last May, and we haven't really seen any progress. What I would hope to see is really working-level technical communications on what this risk mechanism would look like. I think that's actually a more important step forward than broad discussions on AI. What happens if we think we see an attack coming from China? What happens if a Chinese or U.S. model miscalculates? How do you notify the other side and prevent that from spiraling into a bigger issue?
22: I know you're not at the National Committee yet, but Track 2 dialogue is a very important part of the National Committee. How do you see that playing a role when some might say the Trump administration is less open to outside supposed voices?
21: No, I think that's right. Every administration has thought about Track 2s in a little bit different of a manner. When I was in government, we often used Track 2s to float ideas, not for the actual negotiations, but to get a sense of how the other side would respond. And it allows the two sides to float ideas up and get a sense of scenarios, options, without the hard part of negotiations in a government-to-government track taking place. We're probably not going to see the same thing from the Trump administration, given your point about concerns about outside views or that sort of concern. Instead, I think it's still useful for U.S. individuals, companies, nonprofits, others, think tanks, to get a sense of how China would respond to different events.
22: Right. You game out scenarios and see how they're going
21: to do. Absolutely. Yeah. Absolutely. And do the same on our side.
22: Well, let's game out some scenarios with Taiwan, because obviously it's a red line issue for Xi Jinping. He is urging Trump to sort of adopt this opposition to Taiwan independence. It's verbiage, but it's also very significant. How significant is it? I believe under Biden, you were national security advisor in charge of China and Taiwan affairs.
21: That's right. And this has been a request from China for as long as I can remember, for the U.S. to change its formulations around Taiwan so that it seems as if the actor, the provocative actor, is Taiwan and not China in cross-strait issues. And so one way to do that would be to oppose Taiwan independence, oppose views on the island instead of taking other formulations. To those outside government, this probably seems like a pretty small change to move from the previous existing right. formulation of do not support Taiwan independence to oppose. But this language matters, and it matters on Taiwan, and it matters to the rest of the region. And if it is perceived that the U.S. is shifting its posture, changing the status quo, I think in the longer term that could be destabilizing.
22: How much does it matter when Donald Trump, after the May summit, said Taiwan's a good bargaining chip? That didn't sit well in Taipei either. And also, he has this $14 billion arms sales package pending. You think he'll pull the trigger on that?
21: There was a very large arms sale last year.
22: Yeah, in December, $11
21: billion. Exactly. So I don't want to overplay the delay as fundamentally changing Taiwan's security posture, because I think, in fact, that one could stretch quite a ways. I think the more concerning issue here is the signal it sends, not just to Taipei, but to the rest of the region, if the U.S. shifts its formulations or says that it's a bargaining chip in any way for Beijing. So, yeah. So it's more about perceptions and what that communicates to Beijing talking about U.S. commitment to stability than it is to actual disruption, in my view, at least in the short term, to arms sales because of that big sale last year.
22: Do you think the two-month extension on the truce is probably the biggest deliverable we're going to get in this summit?
21: It seems to be, and even that, I think, falls far short of what most people expected. To me, that indicates one of two things. One, either the two sides just couldn't reach agreement on the pace of the rare earth licenses,
22: right,
21: or perhaps the U.S. wants to keep pressure on U.S. companies to de-risk. And by injecting uncertainty into the trade negotiations, it does that.
0: So that was Sarah Barron, who is the former deputy chief of mission at the U.S. Embassy in Beijing, speaking there to Bloomberg's Stephen Engel. So interesting on the Xi Trump summit. Up next, a look at the markets.
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0: 6:31 a.m. here in the City of London. Good morning, I'm Caroline Hepke. Looking at the markets firstly, stocks in Asia are rising. Stock futures for Europe are up 0.7%. Oil prices are easing. Brent crude down 1.2% at $105.33. And given the bond route that we've seen, actually U.S. yields are down 3 basis points this morning at 5.17. But it's really been the global sell-off that we've been focused on over the last couple of days. Those are the markets. A few of our top stories now, a reminder of those. Iran is understood to have offered the US a plan to reopen the Strait of Hormuz within 7 days. Iranian Foreign Minister Abbas Araghchi told reporters from various news outlets at the UN that Tehran has submitted the proposal via mediators. Stephen Stachinski covers energy markets for Bloomberg. He says that the offer appears to be modelled on the memorandum of understanding from June that then later collapsed.
18: I think what we're seeing here is that it would be a phased deal that would see Iran reopen the strait and Washington lift its blockade of Iranian ports. They were trying to make a push, a breakthrough on the sidelines of the UN General Assembly on Thursday. Qatari officials are mediating this.
0: Stephen Stachinski there on the proposed plan to reopen the Strait of Hormuz. Now, Brent crude did fall by just under 1% on the news to around $105 a barrel. That drop in oil comes after a surge of more than 7% over the previous 2 days. President Trump was joined by some of the biggest names in finance and tech for a state dinner honoring China's Xi Jinping last night. Guests included Nvidia CEO Jensen Huang and Apple CEO Tim Cook. AI has been a major focus of the leaders' talks at the White House. Trump has pushed for unrestricted development while China has criticized U.S. export controls. Bloomberg's Mike Shepard says finding common ground may be difficult.
15: China certainly has raised its own safety questions toward the U.S., especially with the development of advanced models like Mythos, which have that super capability to break into almost any system, at least according to Anthropic. So we do see a little bit of divergence between the two leaders there, but that does not mean that there will be any sort of grand bargain coming out of this on AI.
0: Bloomberg's Mike Shepard there. Well, Trump earlier posted that he wants to keep AI exactly where it is, while Xi stressed the need to keep the technology under human control. But even those remarks are the first time that the two leaders have jointly addressed concerns that advanced AI could pose a threat to humanity, as some have warned. So those are a couple of our top stories. I'll also point to the fact that the race for the positions, top positions at the ECB, does seem to be hotting up. And amidst all of that UN chatter yesterday, there was also some commentary from European leaders about who might replace or who might be a good candidate. Isabel Schnabel looks like she's leaving the ECB early, so there could be a lot of positions at the ECB open. So maybe the jockeying's really going to start. Coming up next, we'll hear from Mark Rutter speaking to Bloomberg.
3: CBC News, I'm Dave Packer. President Trump hosted Chinese President Xi Jinping to a lavish state dinner Thursday night at the White House. ABC's Melissa Adan.
5: The event drawing business leaders, technology executives, and several figures from the fast-growing AI industry as the world's two largest economies look to manage an increasingly competitive relationship.
3: Earlier, Trump and Xi spoke for just under 2 hours at the White House, the leaders of the world's two largest economies attempting to extend a fragile tariff truce while navigating an intense rivalry over artificial intelligence. The East Coast bracing for a powerful nor'easter this weekend. The storm expected to lash communities from the Carolinas to New England with heavy rain, wind, and flooding. Famed radio and TV priest Fulton Sheen beatified Thursday in St. Louis. This is the second to last step in what's a very lengthy formalized process within the Catholic Church to eventually become a saint. This is ABC News.
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7: This is a Bloomberg Money Minute. Internet and cybersecurity company Akamai Technologies has landed the biggest contract in its history as AI giant Anthropic signs a 7-year deal worth $11.6 billion. Akamai will supply Anthropic access to its CPUs to help meet rapidly rising demand for its AI services. Anthropic has been on a buying spree for the computing necessary to meet growing demand, tapping companies from Google to SpaceX for access to chips. It's 3 months till Christmas. Have you started shopping yet? Costco has plenty of holiday-themed stuff on full display already, but its really big sellers have been items hit by big price spikes, such as gasoline and beef, as shoppers search for discounts. Comparable sales increased to better than forecast 6.7% in the just-finished quarter, with its fast-growing online business seeing a 20% jump. All that sounds good, but some investors are worried about Costco's big miss last quarter, as fewer people than expected signed up to become members. Andrew O'Day, Bloomberg Radio.
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26: Opportunities abound in fixed income. This is the place to be. Bonds are exciting again. You are getting paid. I am genuinely excited. And I don't always say that. My background is in high yield. I was managing portfolios in 2021 when high yield was 3.78% yield. There was no high in the high yield. Now you have real yields that are actually compensating investors for taking on that duration risk, as you point out. So these historic levels, yes, we keep ticking a little bit higher, but there's going to be a point where demand is really going to fill in there. So we see demand coming from, you know, cyclical demand and also structural demand, you know, with huge pools of capital and insurance and pension that need that liability matching, and that will come in at these levels. And so we're not as concerned.
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1: Pressure on global bonds, that of interest in terms of the markets. So let's get a roundup now, though, of global news headlines. Iran is understood to have offered the US a plan to reopen the Strait of Hormuz within 7 days. Iranian Foreign Minister Abbas Araghchi told reporters from multiple news outlets at the UN that Tehran has submitted the proposal via mediators. President Trump was joined by some of the biggest names in finance and tech for the state dinner honoring China's Xi Jinping last night. Guests included Nvidia CEO Jensen Huang and Apple CEO Tim Cook. And lastly, Italy plans to ban full face coverings in schools as Giorgia Meloni toughens her stance ahead of next year's election. Her government also wants to cap at 30% the share of students in each classroom who don't speak adequate Italian. Those are some of our global news news headlines. Now, let's bring you one of our key interviews today. And this, I think, is of great interest in Europe, of course. The NATO Secretary General Mark Rutte is warning that Europe may need to expand its own oil refining capacity because concerns are growing over energy security. The head of the military alliance has been speaking to Bloomberg's Anne-Marie Hordern on the sidelines of the UN General Assembly. She also asked him whether he can see the outlines of a ceasefire when it comes to Russia and Ukraine.
2: Well, for that to happen, we need Putin to play ball, and so far he is not, which is a bit strange, because he is losing over 43,000 of his own men each month now, dead or seriously wounded in Ukraine, 1.2 million since this totally unprovoked war started. So you would think he is not in a good place, he wants a deal, but somehow he so far is not playing ball. But hey, let's see what happens. And the Ukrainians are doing quite well on the battlefield, holding off the attack by the Russians.
3: We know the message from this White House was all about diesel, diesel, diesel, according to this readout from the Financial Times, in terms of what the United States is concerned about. And they want Ukraine to stop hitting refineries in Russia. Russia has, for months, an export ban on diesel. Do you see any willingness from Ukraine to do so?
2: Well, you've heard it from the Ukrainian president. He is willing to talk with the Russians or through the Americans to see what the Russians are willing to give a return, because his cities are being pummeled and under attack from Russian fire. They are hitting them with missiles and with sometimes jet-powered drones, even from Iran. So I think it's fair that there has to be a sort of balance, and I think that's also what the Americans acknowledge, and that's probably what they. But I'm not privy to all those talks. What they also try to accomplish.
3: I know this is not exactly a NATO problem, but you do speak to all the European leaders. There is discussion amongst the EU that they have this outreach with the US because they are concerned about a diesel export ban because so much diesel goes to Europe from the United States. Are you feeling that frustration, that concern?
2: No, I must say, let me not comment on that, because that is really European Union. And I made one promise with Ursula von der Leyen, the President of the European Commission. We work extremely well together, but it doesn't help if we comment on each other's territories. And I leave it with her, because she is an excellent leader.
3: If you don't have diesel, though, that could be a problem for NATO.
2: Yeah, but there's also another issue which I can talk about, and that is the refining capacity in Europe itself. What we are seeing is no new refineries being built in Europe. We are seeing that refineries are being closed down, and if war breaks out, if the Russians would attack and we have to defend ourselves, we need massive amounts of diesel and other oil products for our F-35s, our fighter jets, for our tanks, etc. And that is a big worry, but of course that is not directly linked now to whatever is playing out between the EU and the US.
3: How do you see the winter shaping up for Ukraine? Because they still need more Patriot missiles.
2: Again, I think over the coming months, you will see Ukraine doing well when it comes to the front line, well when it comes to striking deep inside Russia. But they need all the support they can get from Europe and the US and Canada when it comes to air defense and generally in terms of money and weapons supply into Ukraine. Luckily, that is still continuing, including from the United States, paid for by Canadians and Europeans. This is the deal.
3: Pearl.

0: Pearl program, which the president and I agreed on last year, July. Very successful. The problem is that there is not sufficient supply at the moment of air defense interceptors, but there is still a lot going into Ukraine, supporting them in defending their cities.
1: How concerned are you in terms of Russian attacks, hybrid, not so hybrid, like what that happened in the German airport?
0: Well, you know, we are so much stronger. NATO is so much stronger. So my message to my NATO colleagues is, first of all, stay calm. We know Russia is not in a good place when it comes to Ukraine. So you will have some reactions from Putin, which is a bit of a panicky nature. Maybe even in the hybrid domain, even some more. And hey, we planned and prepared for that. We have all the response options you need. We will not always make it public. It will not always be tit for tat, but we can defend ourselves when it comes to that. So stay calm. Secondly, carry on. Make sure that you continue investing in your defense, that we are not only stronger today, but also in the future. And when it comes to Ukraine, this is our main focus. Make sure that Ukraine is as strong as possible in the fight so that they can negotiate a peace deal from a position of strength in a way that Russia will never ever try to attack Ukraine after such a peace deal. So we've got it. And we are prepared. That's basically my message. And a bit of steely resolve is needed here.
1: Countries are stretched thin, though. There's two hot wars right now. What do you think the response needs to be from Europe when it comes to the Red Sea and the Strait of Hormuz?
0: Well, in the future, I would love, after all these investments have been materialized and Europe is so much stronger over the coming years, that when it comes to the Middle East, if a situation emerges which requires an intervention, that the Europeans can do it. That it should not be the United States. It should be the Europeans being able to do it. At the moment, the Europeans do not have the capabilities at a sufficient level to do it, so you still need that U.S. leadership.
1: Do you think that's a failure of NATO of the past?
0: Well, what we have seen is that since the fall of the Berlin Wall, too much of the defense spending was cut, thinking that we now were living in this kumbaya of never a war again, and oh, we love each other, etc. And then Putin came on board and became more and more radicalized and becoming a long-term threat to NATO. So that's why we're spending more, building the capabilities. This is what we need to do, becoming stronger, but also important that we don't step into his trap, because he would love for us in Europe to talk about him and his hybrid campaign against Europe or whatever it is. And I'm telling the Europeans, of course, we have to protect ourselves, but our main focus is continue the spending, ramping up, and continue the support for Ukraine.
2: So that was the NATO Secretary General Mark Rutte speaking there to Bloomberg's Anne-Marie Hordern in New York. So yes, saying that the sort of era of kumbaya of peace is over. I mean, I don't think that is news to anybody now that the post-World War II order is no longer. And yet I think there is also trepidation about whether to assume that war might be coming in Europe. I think it's particularly interesting if you read Bloomberg Opinion, and there are so many great writers, but James Stavridis writing about Putin's shadow war. And actually, he says that it is NATO that needs to develop a sort of firmer response to the shadow attacks, to the grey zone attacks, including an all hands on deck intelligence effort to try to sort of respond to these attacks that obviously, you know, many, many governments have talked about are happening on European soil. So that is one of our key interviews, the NATO Secretary General Mark Rutte, bringing that to you today. Coming up in the next part of Bloomberg Daybreak Europe, we're going to be speaking to Anthony Stevens, who is over in Asia, speaking to us every morning, of course, for our Stock Movers report. So we're going to be thinking about movers in Japan, banks, for example, what happens if we're in a higher interest rate environment now? What does it mean for AI? Also, maybe his thoughts. I wonder whether we can talk about what was on the menu, the three-course lavish dinner for Xi and Trump and all those AI executives. Maybe we'll talk about that along with the Stock Movers. That's next. 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
8: This is a Bloomberg Money Minute. India's newest airline wants to fly on a Boeing. Sources tell Bloomberg Akasa Air, just 4 years old, is in talks to order more than 200 Boeing 737 MAX jets. The carrier already has unfilled orders for Boeing 737 MAXs, but the new purchase would keep its fleet growing beyond 2032. The deal would be book valued at billions of dollars, and it would be Boeing's second big sale in India after Air India's recent order for 250 planes. It turns out rocket and satellite company Blue Origin, launched in 2000 by Amazon founder Jeff Bezos, has a lot more Bezos in it than previously known. Citing sources including company documents, Wall Street Journal says Bezos has invested $30 billion of his own money into Blue Origin, which is right now valued at roughly $140 billion. The company, vying to be a legitimate rival to Elon Musk's SpaceX, expects to produce about $1.4 billion revenue this year, but $30 billion by 2030. Andrew O'Day, Bloomberg Radio.
9: 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All as founders chase unicorn status. 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
10: $1 billion was a great deal up until 2 years ago. Now it's all about the $1 trillion startups. In this year alone, there are $2 trillion IPOs that already happened and two more that probably will happen.
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2: 6:53 a.m. here in the City of London. Good morning, I'm Caroline Hepke. Looking at the markets, Brent crude futures down by 1.2%, trading at $105.34. So a little bit of relief from the pressures from energy costs. And that means stock futures, or at least it's helping stock futures this morning. U.S. stock 50 futures up by 0.8%, Nasdaq futures up 0.3%, and the MSCI Asia Pacific Index up by 0.5% this morning. But obviously, we've seen major bond market moves. Japan's 30-year yield hitting the highest level since 1999 is above 5% now, the new normal. 10-year U.S. Treasury yields at 5.17, although they eased by 3 basis points this morning, even though we've obviously seen a 20 basis point move in the last couple of sessions. Japanese yen's also been a key mover this morning. Finance Minister Katayama noting President Trump's worries around the weakness of the Japanese yen. That's a look at where we are in markets, your Bloomberg Radio Business Flash. Now, let's take a look at some of these stocks on the move in Asia this morning. I'm Caroline Hepke. We're joined by Bloomberg's markets reporter, Anthony Stevens. I know you've got loads of markets and individual stocks that we should be watching out for, Anthony, but I want to ask you about the state dinner firstly. What do you make of the Xi-Trump meeting? I mean, there's been loads of pomp. There were military parades. There have been pandas that are going to arrive in zoos in the US. Talk of AI. And then what did you make of what was on the menu last night with all those tech leaders?
16: It was in line with kind of the conciliatory tone, right? It was a kind of Cantonese comfort food, I would call it. You know, very familiar to any of us in Hong Kong. A good Saturday night dinner with the in-laws is probably the category of food there. You know, nothing too complex. And the Chinese social media is also very amused at how kind of family-friendly the whole thing was. That being said, you know, it was very interesting to see the American side so heavily represented by the corporate sector. So many CEOs. And China didn't bring any. So that was a little bit of a disconnect. It was definitely for the benefit of the Chinese premier. And there was a lot of kind of celebratory pomp and circumstance, as you put it, but also very interesting gift, a giant bald eagle.
2: Yes, from the US side to the Chinese leader. Yeah, you're right. Gifts being exchanged. And yet, and all of the friendly tone, I think the other thing is underlying that, a lot of trade tensions, a lot of tensions between these two countries. So, you know, that's also the juxtaposition. Anyway, interesting. Take me through all of the stocks that you're watching then this morning. Firstly, on the upside, a pop in Japanese banks.
16: Yeah, it's interesting that the Japanese banks are on the move today as the only beneficiary potentially of this move in the rates higher across the world. And one of the reasons for that is in the U.S. yield curve started to steepen a little bit again. And that's in line with what Japan's been experiencing. Also, the Japanese banks have been slow to pass on higher rates in the form of deposit rates. So that lag is generating a bunch of earnings, right? Because they get to lend at higher rates, but they're paying out increasingly slower, higher deposit rates. So they own that gap. Also, they are benefiting from lending in the U.S. There are some big expansion plans that Japanese lenders have made in the U.S. that are starting to pay off in a pretty decent way. So you have Mitsubishi UFJ, Sumitomo, Japan Post Bank. This entire sector is up 2 to 3%. And it's literally helping the index stay up. There is some doubt on the longer run, higher duration trades in the tech space on the other side of things. So while banks are strong, SoftBank is weak.
2: Yeah, that's the thing, isn't it? With higher rates, what is the pain point? What breaks as a result of, you know, rising borrowing costs? That's a huge question that everybody's sort of looking at. In India, a big IPO to think about.
16: Yeah, so the NSE has come to market. We had a great interview on TV with the NSE head. He was very bullish about the prospect of increased trading in that country, the increased market in derivatives. And that IPO has done reasonably well for such a monster IPO. What is interesting is how exchanges have evolved in Asia, and they've gone really in two directions. They either do really well in derivatives or they suffer from a lack of excitement around cash volume. So it's becoming a very important to have a good derivative strategy. SGX is the poster child for that. That's at multi-year highs, whereas Australia and Hong Kong have struggled. Hong Kong has struggled despite having a huge number of IPOs.
2: Yeah, really interesting. Okay, Anthony, good to speak to you this morning. Great to have your take on, well, of course, the major political events, the Trump-Xi summit, but then also the individual stock movers. Really appreciate your time. Have a great Friday. Thank you. That is Bloomberg's markets reporter, Anthony Stevens. And for more conversations like this one, you can subscribe to our Stock Movers podcast. Listen to 5-minute audio reports on the biggest winners and losers in the stock market. 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I think there are other interesting stories also to mention that interesting that UK consumer confidence is actually starting to come down and to ease somewhat. So we had a big pop in the couple of months of the new administration of Andy Burnham. It did seem that his positive summer vibe sort of boosted consumers. It also boosted business confidence as well. But actually, if you look at the September data, maybe the mood is starting to sour a little bit. GfK says that their sentiment tracker rose by only 1 percentage point to minus 13 in September. So maybe an easing off of the optimism that we saw over the summer. Markets and our headlines next. 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
2: This is Bloomberg Daybreak Europe for this Friday, the 25th of September from London, coming up today.
28: A seven-day offer. Iran proposes reopening the Strait of Hormuz within a week as Washington and Tehran push for a breakthrough.
2: Running on empty, NATO's chief warns Europe may not have enough refining capacity to meet its fuel needs in a conflict.
28: Chips on the table. NVIDIA's Jensen Huang joins Trump and Xi for dinner as semiconductors remain at the heart of US-China tensions.
2: Plus a taxing relationship. UK billionaire push back as HMRC seeks sweeping details of their finances.
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2: Great to have you in the radio studio, Charles, this morning. So we're thinking about the markets. We have seen this major global bond sell-off over the last few days. That seems to be easing a little bit today. So 10-year US Treasury yields are down 3 basis points at 5.17%. This, though, as we see Japan's 30-year yields rising to the highest since 1999. Looking at stock markets, 0.8% half for Euro Stoxx 50 futures. Nasdaq futures up 0.3%. Bit of disappointment though in Asia. Hang Seng down by 1.4%. Hong Kong tech stocks in particular. This as oil prices are easing. Brent crude is down 1.2% at $105.32. Those are the markets.
28: And now onto some of our top stories. Iran is understood to have offered the US a plan to reopen the Strait of Hormuz within 7 days. Iranian Foreign Minister Abbas Araghchi told reporters from multiple news outlets at the UN in New York that Tehran has submitted the proposal via mediators. Our senior editor, John Herskovitz, says it appears to be a phased deal modelled on the Memorandum of Understanding in June that later collapsed.
29: It would involve the US lifting its naval blockade, cessation of hostilities, allowing Iran to export its oil, and perhaps repatriation of some of Iran's assets. Iran's foreign minister said that this could lead to the reopening of the Strait of Hormuz in 7 days, and after that we could see the resumption of talks on Iran's nuclear program. You know, the difficulty is here, as it was back then, sequencing and trust, whether the events can go off as the two parties would like to see it, and if they trust each other to follow through on the next stage.
28: John Herskovitz there on the prospect of a breakthrough. Brent crude fell by just under 1% on the news and is now trading at about $105 a barrel. That drop in oil comes after a surge of more than 7% over the previous 2 days.
2: Well, the biggest concern for the real economy is diesel, where global supplies are already historically tight. Now, the Trump administration is considering curbs on US diesel exports to bring down record prices at home. That has pushed European diesel premiums over oil to their highest level since at least 2011. The squeeze is also becoming a security concern, with Europe short of refining capacity. NATO Secretary General Mark Rutte told Bloomberg that that could leave the continent exposed in the case of a war.
0: What we are seeing is no new refineries being built in Europe. We are seeing that refineries are being closed down. And if war breaks out, if the Russians would attack and we have to defend ourselves, we need massive amounts of diesel and other oil products for our F-35s, our fighter jets, for our tanks, etc. And that is a big worry. But of course, that is not directly linked now to whatever is playing out between the EU and the US.
2: That was Mark Rutter there. As the Iran war cuts Middle East flows, while Ukrainian attacks on Russian refineries have also squeezed supplies further.
28: The global bond sell-off is stabilising after yields surge to multi-decade highs. But investors are questioning whether 5% borrowing costs are becoming the new normal. US Treasury yields have risen sharply as higher oil prices add to inflation concerns, while heavy government borrowing puts further pressure on bonds. Bloomberg's head of global rate strategy, Ira Jersey, says the energy shock is making it harder for central banks to ease policy.
5: It's harder for some central banks to cut interest rates, and many will have to continue to hike, right? The ECB was pretty hawkish last week, and, you know, they're very reliant on oil, and because they have a single mandate, they can't rely on things like, hey, the job market's weak, we can't hike interest rates. Well, they're going to hike interest rates because inflation and inflation expectations are either sticky or going up. And so you'll see the same thing probably in Japan as well, where the Bank of Japan is going to hike interest rates. So the U.S. isn't going to be immune to any of this.
28: Ira Jersey there. Markets are now pricing in 3 more quarter point Fed hikes over the next year, while the ECB and Bank of Japan are also under pressure to keep tightening.
2: Now, in other news, Marine Le Pen is signalling that she may not try to topple the French government over its 2027 budget. Speaking at an event organised by Politico, the far-right leader warned that another political crisis could trigger turmoil in bond markets, and so she also suggested that a further delayed budget would limit her if she were elected president next year. Her National Rally Party has helped to oust 2 previous prime ministers over budget disputes in the last 2 years. The warning comes as France's borrowing premium over Germany has risen to its highest level in 14 years.
28: President Trump was joined by some of the biggest names in finance and tech for a state dinner honoring China's Xi Jinping last night. Guests included NVIDIA CEO Jensen Huang and Apple CEO Tim Cook. AI has been a major focus of the leaders' talks. Trump has pushed for unrestricted development, while China has criticized US export controls. Bloomberg's Mike Shepard says finding common ground may be difficult.
6: China certainly has raised its own safety questions toward the U.S., especially with the development of advanced models like Mythos, which have that super capability to break into almost any system, at least according to Anthropic. So we do see a little bit of divergence between the two leaders there, but that does not mean that there will be any sort of grand bargain coming out of this on AI.
28: Bloomberg's Mike Shepard there. Trump earlier posted that he wants to keep AI, quote, exactly where it is, while she stressed the need to keep the technology, quote, under human control. It marks the first time the two leaders have jointly addressed concerns that advanced AI could pose a threat.
2: And one correction, of course, it is the former Apple CEO Tim Cook, current CEO at Apple being John Ternus. And in terms of what's happening here in the UK, billionaires are pushing back as UK tax authorities try to map out their wealth. Bloomberg has uncovered that HMRC sent letters to all billionaires with a tax footprint in Britain over the summer, asking about their financial affairs. Bloomberg's UK reporter James Wilcock has more.
7: What property do you own? How are your holdings structured? And in one case, what are your succession plans? Those are among the questions tax lawyers tell Bloomberg they're fielding from His Majesty's Revenue and Customs on behalf of their billionaire clients. In exchange for greater transparency, the UK Tax Authority is promising a more joined-up and direct service. But lawyers are pushing back, arguing the questions go beyond HMRC's legal remit. The requests risk adding to tensions with Britain's wealthiest at a sensitive time after a series of tax hikes and calls for further levies on wealth. In London, James Wilcock, Bloomberg Radio.
2: And those are a few of our top stories for you this morning. Let's have a look at markets where oil prices are down 1.3% now for Brent crude, trading at $105.15 the barrel. That has eased pressures in bond markets a little bit. So we've seen US benchmark 10-year Treasury yields down 3 basis points this morning at 5.17%. Stock futures for Europe are gaining 0.9, actually, for US stocks 50 futures. So it looks like a bit more of a risk-on session. As we see the MSCI is Asia Pacific index are by 0.4%, but the Hang Seng's down 1.4%. So perhaps the optimism about Xi and Trump and the talks about AI, they don't seem to be agreeing that much with Hong Kong tech stocks this morning. So that is a look at the markets.
28: All right, well, soon we're going to check in on some more of those top stories and sort of dig in a little bit deeper. But before we do that, I threw a poll into my sort of team chat this morning and asked, is it okay to bring an ice latte to a job interview?
2: Okay.
28: And the result was unanimous, which is no.
2: Really? Did they all said no?
28: Yes, everyone agreed. Everyone said that it's inappropriate, but... this is a debate that's been taking place over the internet, and Bloomberg opinion columnist Beth Cowett has, you know...
2: Yeah, she's been writing about it today.
28: She's unpacked it, hasn't she? And she makes a couple of good points, you know, sort of standards change over time. And,
2: yes.
28: You know, previously you were asked to cover up your tattoos or other aspects of your identity. But there's just something about an iced latte that feels so casual.
2: Okay, don't show up to a job interview with Charles Capel with a cup of coffee. Yeah, look, I saw the meme in my social media feed. I didn't realise that people were going so crazy about it. I do get the points, though, around that there is there a battle going on between younger workers, between kind of Gen Z and older generations, maybe between standards? I mean, so much is changing in the workplace and just, you know... about the future of work with the arrival of AI, I suppose it's all pretty challenging. And even in the hiring process, there's such a kind of doom loop, isn't there, of the AI-written CV meeting the AI-driven hirer, that actually in-person interviews are so much more important.
28: They are so much more important, and I'm inclined to believe people when they turn up and tell you who they are. And if that involves carrying an iced latte and showing that they perhaps don't have a great understanding of the rules or the unwritten rules, then that's probably going to translate into their work.
2: Yeah, I would be worried about spilling it on my shirt. I don't know.
28: And also
2: that's
28: the condensation
2: the
28: on the table. Yeah, it's
2: a whole thing.
28: Too
2: people.
28: Much to unpack.
2: Let's think about other stories. So that is the fascinating world of work. Let's think about what's happening with oil prices, which is slipping this morning because of this idea that there is a fresh bit of negotiation between the US and Iran. This offer of 7 days to reopen the Strait of Hormuz. What would be required for that to really happen? Dana Craich, Bloomberg's bureau chief in the UAE, joins us now to discuss. What do we know about this deal? What would be required really for the strait to be reopened?
8: Thank you. Good morning. And I hope there wasn't any iced lattes during any meetings at the UN General Assembly. But let's go back to our topic. Of course, since the MOU collapsed, the one that the Iranians and the Americans signed back in April and that expired in the summer, the mediators were trying to focus on two main things. One, lifting the blockade, and second, reopening the Strait of Hormuz. And now, while everyone is in New York now, there's a potential deal that is based on these same two conditions, right? And from our original reporting, we know that what is on the table right now from the Iranians is a phased deal that would see U.S. Ending the blockade, Iran reopening the choke point. And the two countries were making a push for a breakthrough this week. Now, we saw also Iranian Foreign Minister Abbas Araghchi telling a group of journalists that his country offered the U.S. a, quote, a new 7-day proposal to reopen the strait if certain conditions were met. Now, the Iranians say their proposal is built on the MOU agreed between the U.S. And Iran. But, you know, mind you, we've been at this point before where we heard details and potential deal and almost a breakthrough. And Iran wants to go back to the MOU that basically consolidated its so-called administration of Hormuz. It got U.S. waivers for its oil exports and lifting of sanctions. The U.S., though, has indicated that it didn't want to go back to the MOU. And this is still the contentious bit here. So oil has slipped a little bit on the news, yet, you know, it remains elevated given the uncertainty and, of course, you know, the question of when will oil flow fully resume through the Strait of Hormuz.
28: Yeah, well, we've been hearing a lot from the president recently, and he's been frequently saying that a deal is close, but nothing has necessarily emerged. What are the red lines? What's the sticking point here?
8: I think it's all of it together. And what we heard from President Trump during his address to the UN is that he wants full capitulation. And the Iranians also took that same podium. Of course, Pezeshkian, the Iranian president, took the same podium and he said, we will not bow down. And they actually doubled down on their demand to keep their nuclear technology. And again, saying and repeating that they're not after nuclear weapons. So even if we get to a point where the U.S. ends the naval blockade and, you know, Iran opens the Strait of Hormuz, there's still so many sticking points here. Which route will open through Hormuz? Is it the Oman-U.S. one? Is it the Iran one? And another one is, you know, will they actually sit on the table to discuss nuclear deal? And of course, there are other elements around. Iran is really moving its assets in the region, like we saw with the Houthis attacks, dragging Saudi Arabia deeper into this and even pushing oil prices even higher because of that. And so there are so many sticking points, but at least I think the mediators want to reach one thing and one breakthrough, and it is over Hormuz, because that also the security and, you know, oil exports from these Gulf producers all go through that. So the main thing is to, you know, loosen up the Hormuz Strait.
28: Brilliant. Dana, thank you so much. That was Bloomberg's bureau chief for the UAE, Dana Karachi.
2: Now, a statue of a bald eagle, pandas and a state dinner, lots of pomp, gifts at the White House last night with that state dinner attended by America's big tech and finance titans. Let's bring in our senior editor, John Herskovich, to discuss what was the substance of the Trump-Xi summit? What emerged, do you think, John?
9: Yeah, I mean, as we got a lot more style than substance. On top of the red of the bald eagle, we also got military flyovers, warm rhetoric, and a lot of Trump's personal diplomacy. And the biggest thing we got out of this was the 2-month extension on the trade truce. But we didn't see any deals on AI or the myriad of issues that people want to see addressed with China, and trade, overcapacity, human rights, buying more U.S. corn and other agricultural products. And the list goes on and on. We have Iran's possible China support for Iran and Russia in their various wars. But we just got a lot of this personal diplomacy. Trump showed off some of his construction at the White House, like the helipad, and aired some of his grievances. You know, it's like, the purpose may have been to lower tensions, but I think a lot of people on both sides of the aisle, Republicans and Democrats, just wanted to see more being addressed on the various issues, the points of contention between the world's two largest economies.
2: Yeah, absolutely. John, thank you so much for being with us. Yeah, John Herskovich there, our senior editor. So just thinking about what happened last night at the White House. The other issue, though, of course, is Taiwan and whether there was any move, Xi pushing President Trump to oppose Taiwanese independence. So it looked like there was quite a lot of, you know, friction also on that issue that has been obviously a big kind of red line diplomatically, hasn't it?
28: Yeah, and that's always been the sticking point. And it's one of those risks that sort of hangs over the world about, you know, Taiwan and the impact potentially on semiconductors or the rest of the economy if anything was to happen there.
2: Yeah, absolutely. So we'll have much more coverage, of course, of what emerged from the Trump-Xi summit throughout the morning. Coming up in the next part of Daybreak Europe, we'll be hearing from the CEO of Oracle. This is Bloomberg.
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6: The president really made clear his distaste for the idea of not only putting guardrails in place, but really any sort of international coordination on AI standards. During that UN address, Tim, he said such a thing would amount to a globalist conspiracy. And he also belittled all of the existential fears that we have heard articulated by a number of the Silicon Valley leaders, but also heads of state from around the world, saying it's a hoax. And that's a familiar line the president has used when he hears something he doesn't like. And certainly when you talk about guardrails or restrictions on artificial intelligence, that really cuts to the heart of his economic agenda. He doesn't want to see anything slowing the role of the U.S. AI build out here with all the infrastructure investment that he's expecting and counting on as an engine of job creation. And he also sees the need for this kind of build out and the advancements in AI as a way to stay ahead of China in the AI race.
3: So where is President Xi on all of this?
6: Well, President Xi made some brief remarks with Donald Trump at the White House shortly after the arrival and the pomp and circumstance of the military review, the exchange of gifts. President Trump opened by saying, look, we will talk about sensitive issues, including artificial intelligence. And then Xi Jinping spoke up, and through a translator, he said, look, AI is something that is very important for us to discuss. He emphasized the need for artificial intelligence to remain under human control.
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2: 7:21 a.m. here in the City of London. Good morning, I'm Caroline Hepke. So stock futures for Europe continue to rise. So we may look to see quite a big pop in terms of European stocks this morning. Stox 50 futures are up now by 0.9%, cheered by the decline in oil prices. So Brent crude futures are down by 1% at $105.49. This amidst what we've seen over the last couple of sessions, these rising bond yields. And we've had 20 basis points of moves just for the 10-year US Treasury yield in the last couple of sessions, but US yields are down 4 basis points this morning on the 10-year benchmark Treasury yield at 5.16%, so 5.16. In terms of other things that we're thinking about, the Japanese yen stronger by about 0.5% this morning, 158.05. The dollar weakens by 0.1%, as we've also seen stocks in Asia gaining on the MSCI Asia Pacific Index, but not for Chinese equities. That's a look at where we are on the markets. Now let's get a roundup of our global news headlines. Here's Charles Capel in London. Morning.
28: Thanks, Caroline. Iran is understood to have offered the US a plan to reopen the Strait of Hormuz within 7 days. Iranian Foreign Minister Abbas Araghchi told reporters from multiple news outlets at the UN in New York that Tehran has submitted the proposal via mediators. President Trump was joined by some of the biggest names in finance and tech for a state dinner honoring China's Xi Jinping last night. Guests included NVIDIA CEO Jensen Huang, as well as Mark Zuckerberg, Jeff Bezos, and Elon Musk. Italy plans to ban full face coverings in school as Giorgia Meloni toughens her stance ahead of next year's election. Her government also wants to cap at 30% the share of students in each classroom who don't speak adequate Italian. And those are some of our global news headlines.
2: Great. Thank you so much for that. Now, I want to bring you one of our key conversations. This is with the chairman and CEO at MSCI. So Oracle is moving to try to shield itself from racking up expenses on a massive data center that it is building in New Mexico in the US, adding a fresh challenge to a project that's been both praised and supported on the one hand by President Trump, but then also beset by opposition, by regulatory setbacks. The firm sent out a notice citing force majeure to the project's developer, which is a unit of Blue Owl Capital, about the development. Henry A. Fernandez is chairman and CEO of MSCI and has been talking about this situation in the context of heavy borrowing and big institutions tied to the long-term AI story. So this is about the money that is going into the AI build-out. He's been speaking to Bloomberg's Romaine Bostic and Sally Bakewell. He says that the technology is bringing sweeping alterations to the landscape.
15: It's a hugely revolutionary change. Yeah, like any revolution is never steady or straight line. It's going to go through ups and downs. But the trend is inexorable. There is no alternative to putting this back in the genie, you know, the genie back in the bottle here. It is a force that will redefine the world, redefine economies, industries, societies, the way of life, etc. So there will be a number of great things that will happen, and there will be a number of accidents that will happen along the way. But there is no alternative. You know, we need to embrace this technology in a safe and prudent way, of course. But you know, there is no way out of this. Right?
16: When we talk about, particularly in public markets, how the AI trade has been concentrated in a relatively small handful of names, how does that reshape the way that you look at indexing, inclusion in the indexes? Yeah. Because ultimately, you are supposed to be representative of the market, and at least for right now, or the economy to a certain extent. And for right now, that economy is AI.
15: See, when a big industrial type of revolution, you know, takes place, it's chaotic. At the beginning, there are a lot of people betting as to who will do the best, who will survive, who will dominate, who will do this and all that. Is happening in the railroads and the auto industry. It's happening in the auto industry in China as we speak. And there are hundreds of people that contest the leadership. So that is not going to be any different here. So right now, you know, investors are putting money everywhere that they can see a potential opportunity and a potential winner. But there will be a shakeout, and the shakeout will have some companies, you know, continue their trend in bigger values, and some companies that will go out of existence. So the indices reflect that right now, and they should, because the index is a reflection of the current market, the current available opportunity set, available market cap, and that's what we do.
17: You know? And you wrote this week about physical risks, climate, and you included AI in that. And you said that AI specifically has exacerbated physical risks because its power usage puts pressure on emissions, and because of where the data centers are, they could be vulnerable to climate events. But do you think investors are really treating those kinds of concerns with urgency and real concern?
15: They're not. You know, like anything, whenever you have a crisis, you turn short term. A family will do that. A society will do that. The governments of the world will do that. So we have a lot of short term crisis, you know, going on. So the focus of the world is dealing with those short term crises right now. So they're not focused on the effects of climate change. Even though you look at the drought in Europe, and it's potentially going to shave off 1% of growth of Europe, which is all of the growth of Europe, and the like. So there is that element of it, but it is human nature. That's what we do. But I think that what is happening is the climate continues to change. The effects are evident all over the place in economies, in countries, in societies, and all of that. And therefore, you know, the people that are farsighted are beginning to take this into account, especially physical risk, and then obviously transition risk, and so are we. You know, so we are a company that are, first of all, contrarians, and secondly, we invest when there is blood in the street. You know, we try to get a market share, a position in the market, because it will come back, and it will come back with a vengeance.
17: Well, that leads me to another question about what kind of business opportunity this is for you, because I noticed some other research you put out in August where you said that geographic diversification in global equity portfolios may hide a common dependence on US hyperscalers' AI capital spending, and so a slowdown could actually potentially be very serious. What kind of tools and strategies can you provide to investors, or are working on to provide to investors, so that they can mitigate against that kind of concentration risk?
15: Yeah, so the global investment industry has three basic components in addition to human capital. Massive amounts of data, a lot of models to help them understand and manage the portfolios, and a lot of technology to do both. So almost like salad, in a salad, lettuce, tomatoes, carrots, right? You know, that's the basic ingredients. So those are our basic ingredients in everything we do. We're a modeling company, modeling risk, performance, asset allocation, portfolio construction, private, public, doesn't matter. You know, we model investments of every kind. That requires an incredible amount of data, and of course, a lot of modeling and a lot of technology. AI is a godsend to us. To that, because what you have is the ability to capture enormous amounts of data more efficiently, more cheaply, in order, and the ability to scale up your models and develop better models, you know, better with better statistical output and all of that. And of course, the AI technology. Remember, a lot of our distribution of all of this to the world is through SaaS software, basically. And it's a very cumbersome process, very expensive. So if we can couple all this content with agents for the utility and the use case of clients around the world, that's also going to get incredible benefits. So that's what we're focused on.
2: So that was Henry A. Fernandez, who is chairman and CEO at MSCI, speaking there to Bloomberg's Romain Bostic and Sally Bakewell. So really talking about the AI build out. Fascinating. Coming up next, we'll look at the markets.
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2: And a very good morning. It's 7:30 a.m. here in London. I'm Caroline Hepke.
28: And I'm Charles Capel. 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
2: Quick whip through these markets this morning, where you do have quite a positive open expected in Europe, at least for stocks. US stocks 50 futures up 0.9% in the green for US stock futures. MSCI Asia Pacific index up 0.5%. Oil markets prices easing. Brent crude down almost 1%, $105.59. And we don't see quite such an acute run-up in yields. So 10-year benchmark US Treasury yields are down almost 4 basis points. Japanese JGBs also steady this morning. So those are the markets.
28: Iran is understood to have offered the US a plan to reopen the Strait of Hormuz within 7 days. Iranian Foreign Minister Abbas Araghchi told reporters from various news outlets at the UN in New York that Tehran has submitted the proposals via mediators. Stephen Stepchinski covers energy markets for Bloomberg. He says the offer appears to be modeled on the memorandum of understanding in June that later collapsed.
23: I think what we're seeing here is that it would be a phased deal that would see Iran reopen the strait and Washington lift its, you know, blockade of Iranian ports. You know, they were trying to make a push, a breakthrough on the sidelines of the UN General Assembly on Thursday. Qatari officials are mediating this.
28: Stephen Chapinsky there on the proposed plan to reopen the Strait of Hormuz. Brent crude fell by just under 1% on the news to around $105 a barrel. That drop in oil comes after a surge of more than 7% over the previous 2 days.
2: Now, President Trump was joined by some of the biggest names in finance and tech for a state dinner honouring China's Xi Jinping last night. Guests included Nvidia's CEO Jensen Huang, as well as Mark Zuckerberg, Jeff Bezos and Elon Musk. AI has been a major focus of the leaders' talks. Trump has pushed for unrestricted development, while China has criticised US export controls. Bloomberg's Mike Shepard says finding common ground may be difficult.
6: China certainly has raised its own safety questions toward the U.S., especially with the development of advanced models like Mythos, which have that super capability to break into almost any system, at least according to Anthropic. So we do see a little bit of divergence between the two leaders there, but that does not mean that there will be any sort of grand bargain coming out of this on AI.
2: That was Bloomberg's Mike Shepherd there. Well, Trump earlier posted that he wants to keep AI exactly where it is, while Xi stressed the need to keep the technology under human control. It marks the first time, though, that the two leaders have actually jointly addressed concerns that advanced AI could pose a threat.
28: And the Bank of England appears to be moving closer to another interest rate hike as the Middle East conflict drives up energy costs. Deputy Governors Sarah Breeden and Claire Lombardelli, who both voted to hold rates last week, say persistent inflation could require tighter policy. Traders are now almost fully pricing in a November hike, with a 60% chance of another increase in December.
2: And lastly, the US is backing Elon Musk in his fight against a 120 million euro EU fine imposed on X. The Trump administration has applied to join Musk's court challenge, accusing Brussels of regulatory overreach. The EU says that X breached transparency rules and misled users through its paid-for verification system. So those are a few of our top stories for you today. Coming up next, we'll be talking about the economy. HSBC Chief Asia Economist Frederick Newman joins us for a conversation. That's next. This is Bloomberg.
0: ABC News, I'm Dave Packer. President Trump hosted Chinese President Xi Jinping to a lavish state dinner Thursday at the White House. They met privately earlier in the day for less than 2 hours, and Trump saying they forged a friendship. And
5: President Xi also publicly confirming what was announced in April, that China will send two giant pandas, a male named Ping Ping and a female named Fu Shuang, to Zoo Atlanta in the coming days, calling the bears an envoy of friendship between the United States and China.
0: ABC's Melissa Adan. ABC News has learned 8 sailors on board the USS Abraham Lincoln aircraft carrier group attempted to take their own lives during a grueling 10-month deployment tied to the war in Iran. The Navy says a number of suicide attempts is standard for a long deployment. The East Coast is bracing for a powerful nor'easter this weekend. The storm expected to lash communities from the Carolinas to New England. Heavy rain, wind, and flooding. This is ABC News.
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14: 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In this year alone, there are $2 trillion IPOs that already happened and 2 more that probably will happen.
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26: This is a Bloomberg Money Minute. It has been a tough September for the consumer, as gasoline prices keep rising and as mortgage rates hit their highest levels in more than 2 years, pulling the collective mood of the nation's home builders to its lowest in 1 year. Today we get the final September consumer sentiment report from the University of Michigan, with a slip from the early September estimate widely forecast. It's a tough moment for sagging consumer spending prospects as we get inside of 3 months till Christmas. As consumers show signs of spending weakness, businesses appear to keep spending away. Also today, we receive the latest look at demand for U.S.-made durable goods. Those are items designed to last at least 3 years, from A to Z, appliances to Zambonis. Recent economic readings, including the trade deficit and regional Fed surveys, point to what economists believe is continued momentum in business demand, suggesting the pace of orders, unrelated to the volatile transportation industry, remains strong in August. Andrew O'Day, Bloomberg Radio.
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4: On the latest Balance of Power podcast, we talk with Miriam Vogel from the nonprofit Equal AI about the debate over regulating artificial intelligence following her testimony on Capitol Hill.
10: We need to also be clear on what those incidents are that are going to create the phone call. So I think we follow the Reagan model here, trust but verify. We have different values, we have different institutions, we have similar incentives to make sure that we do not have global catastrophes to make sure our children are safe. Yeah. I think, you know, Joe, we did our first YouGov Equal AI poll, and we found it very interestingly, the American public by majority want the U.S. Congress to act on AI. They said three areas in particular, they want the U.S. to secure our infrastructure, our data, and our children. Only 4% said they don't want Congress to act on AI.
4: How about that? That's fascinating. So is the goal here to be in a world where we're alerting China to irregularities or a jailbreak in our own AI models, and China is warning us of risks that it's finding in theirs? Or does the open model challenge that idea?
10: There are certainly challenges. You want to make sure there's alignment on what types of incidents we are on the lookout for and what types of calls, when you'll trigger a call. Uh-huh. But the important piece there is we also need that communication to companies. We're not in an area where the incident will become instantly aware to a government body. These are going to happen within companies. So we also need to be clear for companies. These are the types of incidents you need to be aware of. Here's who in the government you contact. Here are your safeguards to have that conversation so that we can also allow this global dialogue.
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1: 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I'm Jacob Greaves, host of podcast series Economy of Scale, and that's the question I put to Sandeep Sahni, co-founder of Dubai-based Valeo Health.
2: $1 billion was a great deal up until 2 years ago. Now it's all about the $1 trillion startups. In this year alone, there are $2 trillion IPOs that already happened and two more that probably will happen.
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3: Guests included NVIDIA CEO Jensen Huang, as well as Mark Zuckerberg, Jeff Bezos, and Elon Musk. And Italy plans to ban full face coverings in schools as Giorgia Meloni toughens her stance ahead of next year's election. Her government also wants to cap at 30% the share of students in each classroom who do not speak adequate Italian. And those are some of our global news headlines.
4: Charles, thank you so much for that roundup. Okay, let's get into some thoughts around the Xi Trump summit. Interesting that President Trump still sort of signaled that he wants to go full force and quickly in terms of the AI developments that the US is making. China sounded a little bit more hesitant. Xi Jinping's comments about the need for perhaps more control for there to be benefits for the whole of the world from AI. Let's bring in HSBC's chief Asia economist Fred Newman on this. I bring up the comments from Xi and Trump because that is what they are saying, whereas actually it's AI executives in the US who are a little bit more cautious than President Trump's quite bullish stance. And there is a gap, isn't there, between what the leaders are saying and what is actually happening fundamentally. What do you take away, though, from the Xi Trump meeting?
5: Well, you know, I think in general it's been fairly... There's not been that many newsworthy kind of announcements out of it, right? It's been a feel-good summit. It's the two leaders get to know each other. If you just think in terms of what concrete announcements were there,
4: yeah,
5: we get sort of a delay of or a kind of extension of a trade truce for about 2 months. But and around AI, there's nothing really concrete you can really grab onto. So I would say it's a bit of a damp squib in terms of a summit, to be honest. But that's not necessarily a bad thing because, to be honest, we were here a year and a half ago and we thought there'd be huge tensions between China and the U.S. and actually things have stabilized. So from that perspective, it's not bad. But I don't think there's been anything concrete. And I agree with you around AI. We don't really know where we stand at the moment. There's been so much talk about, you know, more regulations, less regulation. I don't think we get a clear signal out of the summit whether there's a big international regime, regulatory regime coming. I think every economy is pursuing its own path for the moment.
3: Yeah, it's really interesting because the Trump-Xi relationship was something that was really in focus, but in the last few months, it seems to have been put on the back burner. Do you think that the war in the Middle East has distracted Trump from that relationship, and do you think that that has perhaps set it back a little bit?
5: I mean, in terms, certainly, the attention is elsewhere. There's much more pressing things to talk about. Energy prices, for example, you know, that takes much more mind share, if you will. You know, need to focus on the Middle East. But I don't think it's really derailed that stabilization effort because we have a second summit now. They might meet again, actually, this year. That'd be three meetings. In that sense, the desire by the Trump administration to stabilize the relationship, that's very much still intact. And I think you could have had a scenario where the Iran conflict derails that much more than was actually the case. They've kept, you know, despite these, you know, differing probably interests in the Middle East, they still kept that relationship fairly even keel. Now, what I would say, though, is that we haven't made much progress in terms of the substantive kind of negotiations around trade that we would have had if there had been a more single-minded focus on the China relationship. But there just, there was too much else going on.
4: Yeah. Are you worried about sticky inflation?

0: inflation globally?
1: Very much so. And the bond market is too, if you look at the bond market. And in fact, it's interesting. You look at bond yields and they seem to be trading off oil, but I think there's much more going on than oil here. We're at one at five-ish at the moment. But we were there months ago and yields were much lower. So in that sense, there's much more going on. And I think what you're seeing here is a realization we have a much broader inflation problem, sticky inflation problem, at least outside of China, but elsewhere in the world. And there's perhaps also a sneaking suspicion that it's going to be hard for central banks to get ahead of the curve. And so we're pricing, therefore, in more of an inflation risk premium. And that's being reflected in bond markets at the moment.
2: We've seen a lot of volatility in Asian stock markets driven by concerns about the AI trade and going from, you know, bullishness to bearishness and thinking it is going to pay off and maybe it won't. As an economist, are you also sort of whiplashing on your kind of strength of conviction over whether AI is going to fuel the productivity gains or whether it's overblown, or are you also experiencing some of that sort of whiplash?
1: Absolutely. In fact, you have, you know, Nobel Prize winners lining up on different sides of the debate here. There's one side, you know, one side says it's going to be a productivity revolution. Others are saying it's very marginal. The fact is, we don't have enough data at the moment. We don't have enough to go on to make a firm conclusion. All we have is really economic history, and economic history tells that usually when we get these technology revolutions, there are productivity gains that come through, but it takes longer to permeate the economy than financial markets initially anticipate. Could it be different this time? Perhaps. But as an economist, I have to kind of look at economic history. And yes, there will productivity gains will come through, but it will take longer to manifest itself. And therefore, there's always a risk that markets get a little bit ahead of themselves in terms of the return expectations. I leave it here. I'm very humbly looking at this. I think we have to be humble when we call it a bubble or not. There's certainly a lot more in the pipeline in terms of investment, but think of what we went .com. Think about electrification 1920s. Think about the PC revolution. Think about the, you know, rail, when rail was introduced. This all, these patterns are pretty similar.
0: Yeah. In terms of government indebtedness, there have also been huge kind of warnings around that. That's the other issue that is happening in bond markets. I mean, France, UK, US, in some sense, it's quite surprising that there are so many concerns around US indebtedness. It's trying to understand when the pressure is going to come to bear. When do you think that is going to be? I mean, here in the UK, we've seen it. It's not like the UK government can intervene in the way that the US Treasury has done, can it?
1: We have to be, you know, probably not. We don't have as much leeway. But you're right. There is a global debt problem, particularly in developed markets. Interestingly, some of the emerging markets look suddenly much better on some of these metrics because they've been a bit more conservative. But we have debt issues, and you see that being reflected in bond markets at the moment. The bond markets are saying we not only have an inflation problem, but we also have a problem here in terms of absorbing all of those bonds that are coming onto the market. And look, if you might point to US and say they have a debt problem, but to be honest, if the US has a debt problem, then everybody else has a debt problem, because the US is single-handedly leading the global economy in terms of growth. It sets a benchmark funding yields, and that's where their problem is our problem as well.
0: Fred, thank you so much for being with us. It's been great to have you on the program. Fred Newman is HSBC Chief Asia Economist, joining us live here on Bloomberg Radio. This is Daybreak Europe. We'll look at the individual stocks stories that are to come here in Europe. That's next. 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
8: This is a Bloomberg Money Minute. Internet and cybersecurity company Akamai Technologies has landed the biggest contract in its history as AI giant Anthropic signs a 7-year deal worth $11.6 billion Akamai will supply Anthropic access to its CPUs to help meet rapidly rising demand for its AI services. Anthropic has been on a buying spree for the computing necessary to meet growing demand, tapping companies from Google to SpaceX for access to chips. It's 3 months till Christmas. Have you started shopping yet? Costco has plenty of holiday-themed stuff on full display already, but its really big sellers have been items hit by big price spikes, such as gasoline and beef, as shoppers search for discounts. Comparable sales increased to better than forecast 6.7% in the just-finished quarter, with its fast-growing online business seeing a 20% jump. All that sounds good, but some investors are worried about Costco's big miss last quarter, as fewer people than expected signed up to become members. Andrew O'Day, Bloomberg Radio.
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0: Good morning, 7:53 a.m. here in the City of London. I'm Caroline Hepke. Stock futures for the European market open gaining 0.8% this morning. 10-year US Treasury yields dropped 4 basis points at 5.16. Also, bit of a rally for European government bonds, really across countries and across tenors. So you've got German yields down by 2 basis points at 3.57. 2-year yields, let's look to those. Actually, they are down about 4 to 5 basis points across Germany, Italy, France, Spain. So things calming down a little bit in the bond market. Is the pressure coming off just a fraction? How long does that last, though, given how much global yields have been pushing higher? Oil prices are down 1%. That is one factor, $105.59 for Brent crude futures. This amid a slightly weaker dollar, the euro at 113.84. That's a look at the markets. Your Bloomberg Radio Business Flash.
2: Let's now check in on some of the stories our colleagues on the Markets Today live page are following. Sam Unstead joins us now for more. Sam, let's talk about the latest consumer confidence figures. What did we learn?
28: Well, I would say we learned that things are actually, from a British standpoint and with the way that this survey normally goes, really not that bad.
2: It's been a bit of a theme recently, hasn't it?
28: The GfK data has been negative since March 2016. So over a decade, it has been in negative territory. It's gone up for 3 months in a row. It's now at the highest in about 2 years. Almost all the different measures in there tick slightly higher. So overall, it's really not that bad, you know, and so
0: this is how gloomy the Brits are. We're at minus 13 for consumer confidence on the GfK index.
28: I think I've said in here before, I think there's an element to this where you have to kind of add in a kind of, when you ask British people a question about what's coming up, their instant reaction is to be a little bit negative. So you have to kind of add in a discount for that.
0: Yes.
28: So if you do that, this is actually relatively positive. There are obviously challenges coming down the line. Inflation is starting to tick a little bit higher, and there's a lot of inflationary pressures. You've got a budget coming up as well. Although this has not had the kind of, this budget, definitely the kind of lead up to it has not been as fraught as the previous ones. But look, I'm telling you, I think this consumer confidence data is, as far as the UK goes, not that bad.
0: Yeah, this is us. pretty cheery in Britain, really.
2: I mean, for context, Germany's at minus 30, so...
0: Yes.
2: That's
0: I like that.
2: We are more optimistic than the Germans.
0: Okay, good. Let's think about government bonds, though. I mean, we've been talking about the pressure on governments, on government indebtedness, and just the fact that, you know, yields are rising. Mm. What does that mean for gilts?
28: Yeah, I think so. So you just mentioned, Caroline, that everything is sort of looking like it's going to be a little bit calmer today. But you also mentioned, how long does that last? I think you can take that question to, you know, does that last for the next 6 hours? Because over the course of this week, we've had a lot of days like this where things have opened a little bit calmer. The mood has kind of deteriorated, mostly moving where oil prices do. So we saw quite a big tick up in oil prices yesterday. Today, the sort of mood music, if you like, is a little bit better. We shall see if that continues. For gilt markets, though, as I was just mentioning, we do have a budget coming up. You know, and yesterday, and actually over the course of this whole week, we've kind of had, when you're looking across the terminal, headline after headline of milestone after milestone on various different parts of the curve, particularly in treasuries in the US. You know, 30-year yields hitting the highest since 2004 yesterday. So very significant moves, which do cause a lot of worry amongst investors. Also have an impact, of course, on the attraction of stocks and raises the bar for stocks as you're going forward, that the earnings season needs to be extremely good if yields are going to remain at this kind of level to make sure that the stocks remain attractive versus those quite juicy bond yields. But yeah, for the UK, the main question is how much of an impact does this have on the budget and fiscal headroom?
0: Yeah.
28: And we shall see.
0: And the debt, fundamentally, the debt servicing costs for Britain, I mean, that's the worry for governments, isn't it, Charles?
2: Yeah, and then there's also some bad news for food exports. So tell us more about that.
28: Yeah, so this is actually something that's kind of spreading across the world, really, which is the weather in particular is having a pretty significant impact on every country's ability to literally grow and sell their own food. For the UK, there's lots of different issues that have hit food exports. So this is a report coming from the Food and Drink Federation. So it's a lobby group. So they are, you know, it's coming out before the budget. So it is to an extent kind of calling on the government to provide some more support to the farming sector, to the food sector in the country. But actually it fits quite neatly in some respects with what the government kind of wants to do, you know, to have people eating more, you know, British food, farms being given a little bit of a boost in that way. But tariffs have hit things, weather is hitting things. It's a pretty complex and quite difficult picture for the farming industry, but that is sort of broadly the case across certainly most of Europe and the US as well.
0: Okay, really interesting. Thank you so much, Sam, for being with us. Nice to speak to you. Sam Unstead there from our Markets Today Live page team. You can find it at bloomberg.co.uk or by typing TLIV on the terminal. And this is always the point in the show where I ask you, Charles Capel, what you're thinking about as I prepare to launch you off into the rest of the newsroom this morning. What are you and your team working on thinking about?
2: Well, do you know what? It's like a boomerang. It goes away and then it comes back so quickly. Earnings season almost upon us again, and second quarter earnings were, you know, they're unbelievably strong last time.
0: The expectations are quite high still for third quarter earnings for Europe, aren't they?
2: Right, exactly. And so everything is going to be measured against those expectations. So if we can't live up to those expectations, then we may see a bit of a shift. But it's going to be fascinating to get those early reports and test the temperature for companies listed in Europe.
0: Okay, amazing. Have a fantastic Friday. Up next, the European Market Open with Lizzie Burden and Stephen Carroll. This is Bloomberg.
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10: This is Bloomberg Daybreak Europe for this Friday, the 25th of September, from Brussels and London. Coming up today,
11: a 7-day offer. Iran proposes reopening the Strait of Hormuz within a week as Washington and Tehran push for a breakthrough.
9: Running on empty, NATO's chief warns Europe may not have enough refining capacity to meet its fuel needs in a conflict.
11: Chips on the table. NVIDIA's Jensen Huang joins Trump and Xi for dinner as semiconductors remain at the heart of US-China tensions.
9: Plus, a taxing relationship. UK billionaires push back as HMRC seeks sweeping details of their finances.
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9: Good morning from Brussels. I'm Stephen Carroll.
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9: Happy Friday, Lizzie. Moderately happy Friday in parts of the market, at least. We do have the Stock 600 opening up by 0.6%. The FTSE 100 is 0.5% higher at the open. The CAC 40 in Paris up by 0.6% as well. An easing of oil prices helping that. Brent crude's down by 0.8%. Still over $105 a barrel, though. WTI over $93. The Bloomberg Dollar Spot Index is weakening. The Japanese yen strengthening by 0.5%, currently at 158 against the dollar. And that global sell-off on bonds does seem to be having a little bit of a reversal today. We've got the 10-year Treasury yield in the US down 4 basis points now. The 10-year Bund yield in Germany 3 basis points lower this morning.
11: Now to our top stories. Iran is understood to have offered the US a plan to reopen the Strait of Hormuz within 7 days. Iranian Foreign Minister Abbas Araghchi told reporters from multiple news outlets at the UN in New York that Tehran has submitted the proposal via mediators. Our senior editor John Herskovitz says that it appeared to be a phased deal modelled on the Memorandum of Understanding in June that later collapsed.
12: It would involve the U.S. lifting its naval blockade, cessation of hostilities, allowing Iran to export its oil, and perhaps repatriation of some of Iran's assets. Iran's foreign minister said that this could lead to the reopening of the Strait of Hormuz in 7 days, and after that we could see the resumption of talks on Iran's nuclear program. You know, the difficulty is here, as it was back then, sequencing and trust, whether the events can go off as the two parties would like to see it, and if they trust each other to follow through on the next stage.
11: John Herskovitz there on the prospect of a breakthrough. Brent crude fell by just under 1% on the news to around $105 a barrel. That drop in oil price is coming after a surge of more than 7% over the previous 2 days.
9: The bigger concern for the real economy is diesel, where global supplies are already historically tight. Now the Trump administration is considering export curbs on US diesel to bring down record prices at home. That's pushed European diesel's premium over oil to its highest level since at least 2011. The squeeze is also becoming a security concern, with Europe short of refining capacity. NATO Secretary General Mark Rutte told Bloomberg that could leave the continent exposed in a war.
13: What we are seeing is no new refineries being built in Europe. We are seeing that refineries are being closed down. And if war breaks out, if the Russians would attack and we have to defend ourselves, we need massive amounts of diesel and other oil products for our F-35s, our fighter jets, for our tanks, etc. And that is a big worry. But of course, that is not directly linked now to whatever is playing out between the EU and the US.
9: Mark Rutte there, as the Iran war cuts Middle East flows, while Ukrainian attacks on Russian refineries have squeezed supplies further.
11: And the global bond sell-off is stabilising after yield surge to multi-decade highs. But investors are questioning whether 5% borrowing costs are becoming the new normal. US Treasury yields have risen sharply as higher oil prices add to inflation concerns, while heavy government borrowing puts further pressure on bonds. Bloomberg's head of global rate strategy, Ira Jersey, says that the energy shock is making it harder for central banks to ease policy.
14: It's harder for some central banks to cut interest rates, and many will have to continue to hike, right? The ECB was pretty hawkish last week, and, you know, they're very reliant on oil, and because they have a single mandate, they can't rely on things like, hey, the job market's weak, we can't hike interest rates. Well, they're going to hike interest rates because inflation and inflation expectations are either sticky or going up. And so you'll see the same thing probably in Japan as well, where the Bank of Japan is going to hike interest rates. So the U.S. isn't going to be immune to any of this.
11: Ira Jersey speaking there. Markets are now pricing three more quarter point Fed hikes over the next year, while the ECB and Bank of Japan are also under pressure to keep tightening.
9: Marine Le Pen has signalled she may not try to topple the French government over its 2027 budget. Speaking at an event organised by Politico, the far-right leader warned that another political crisis could trigger turmoil in bond markets. Her National Rally Party has helped to oust two prime ministers over budget disputes in the past 2 years. The warning comes as France's borrowing premium over Germany has risen to its highest level in 14 years.
11: President Trump was joined by some of the biggest names in finance and tech for a state dinner honouring China's Xi Jinping last night. Guests included NVIDIA CEO Jensen Huang, as well as Mark Zuckerberg, Jeff Bezos and Elon Musk. AI has been a major focus of the leaders' talks, Trump pushing for unrestricted development while China has criticised US export controls. Bloomberg's Mike Shepard says finding common ground may be difficult.
15: China certainly has raised its own safety questions toward the U.S., especially with the development of advanced models like Mythos, which have that super capability to break into almost any system, at least according to Anthropic. So we do see a little bit of divergence between the two leaders there, but that does not mean that there will be any sort of grand bargain coming out of this on AI.
11: Bloomberg's Mike Shepard speaking there. Trump earlier posted that he wants to keep AI, quote, exactly where it is, while she stressed the need to keep the technology, quote, under human control. It marks the first time the two leaders have jointly addressed concerns that advanced AI could pose a threat.
9: Billionaires are pushing back as UK tax authorities try to map out their wealth. Bloomberg has uncovered that HMRC sent letters to all billionaires with a tax footprint in Britain this summer, asking about their financial affairs. Bloomberg's UK reporter James Wilcock has more.
16: What property do you own? How are your holdings structured? And in one case, what are your succession plans? Those are among the questions tax lawyers tell Bloomberg they're fielding from His Majesty's Revenue and Customs on behalf of their billionaire clients. In exchange for greater transparency, the UK tax authority is promising a more joined up and direct service. But lawyers are pushing back, arguing the questions go beyond HMRC's legal remit. The requests risk adding to tensions with Britain's wealthiest at a sensitive time after a series of tax hikes and calls for further levies on wealth. In London, James Wilcock, Bloomberg Radio.
11: Those are your top stories this morning. On the markets, the Stock 600 is up 0.7%. The FTSE 100 up 0.5%. And as we look ahead to the Wall Street Open, S&P E-mini futures are up 0.1%.
9: Well, in a moment, we'll get into some more about those oil price movements as well. But I want to talk about another story that we've been reading this morning. It's got us all talking as well. This is Bloomberg Opinion's Beth Cowett has been writing about the iced coffee dilemma. Lizzie, this has been all over my social media in the past week. This is the question of should you bring an iced coffee to a job interview? I didn't know it was such an existential question, but it has sparked this massive debate over Gen Z and attitudes to work. And is it a question of, you know, older employees setting unrealistic standards or unnecessary standards for what they expect from their employees? The debate is, I mean, absolutely fascinating. Beth talks about this sort of mismatch as well between employers and employees and the question of, you know, managing a generation with different expectations around the workplace, and they're constantly being told that AI is going to take their jobs anyway, and how this feeds into, I suppose, attitudes to work. I'm reminded of the scene from one of our favourite films, Lizzie Borden.
11: Is it The Devil Wears Prada?
9: It is, where the prospective Andy Sachs going into her interview has her briefcase ripped out of her hand by the person she's going into the interview with, saying, get rid of that, it's hideous.
11: So tell me, I wonder, though, what's wrong with iced coffee?
9: I don't think it's the iced coffee itself. I think it's just more that it makes it look casual. That's the way I think about it, is it feels like you're not taking it seriously if you're also arriving into a job interview while thinking, and as Beth puts it, it's like you squeezed it in between two errands, as opposed to it's something that you're treating seriously and importantly.
11: Well, God forbid you wear a cerulean sweater. All right, it's a great piece. It's from Beth Cowett and it's on the terminal. Have a read this Friday morning.
9: Well, let's get back to the movements that we've seen on energy markets and this report of the US and Iran exploring a new deal that could see the Strait of Hormuz reopened. We've got Anthony DiPaolo with us, who's our Middle East energy reporter, for more on this. Anthony, what do we know about this potential deal and what sort of effect is it having on markets?
17: Good morning. Yeah, we have seen oil moderate a little bit today on that, on some of the sentiment around that. These are talks that would seem to harken back to the MOU that we had in the June period, which lasted just a couple weeks before it collapsed again. That allowed for some ships to leave the Persian Gulf. Seemed to cede control in the future to Iran over that in terms of finding a long-term solution for how the Gulf and the exit out of Hormuz was going to be managed. So it seems like Iranian officials were proposing getting back to something like that, which we have seen in recent days, Iranian officials talking about again as kind of a solution that they would like to see come up again, that they would like to get back to, even despite the fact that both U.S. President Trump and Iranian officials earlier in the summer said that that deal was dead and was not working anymore. Some potential issues there that the U.S. might have to get around would be issues around the agreement. You know, would they get back into talking about the nuclear program? What about U.S. sanctions? The Iranians would want some sanctions relief in return for talks on the nuclear. In the immediate, though, it would look to open up the Strait of Hormuz, and in return for the U.S. easing up on its blockade of the Iranian coast. The Iranians have long held that if they can't export their oil, other countries won't be able to either, and that's what we've seen. With their blocking of the strait, with the continued strikes that they are making on vessels. Now, we should say that ships are getting out of the Gulf. We are seeing a flow of vessels leaving somewhat surreptitiously as countries like the UAE, Saudi Arabia are pushing their barrels out through the Gulf so they can get that oil to market. It's still a shadowy trade in the sense that those vessels are moving without their transponders on. They're hiding their location so they don't get attacked. It's not clear how many barrels are moving out of there. So the oil market really wants certainty and encouragement that they want to know how much oil is coming out, that buyers will be able to get their oil, and that it's going to be a continuous thing, that it can't be interrupted again. So I think that's one of the main concerns that the oil markets will continue to have going forward, even if there is progress on a deal, will be how long is it going to last and how much is it going to be able to guarantee the continued and free flow of exports. So those are the main issues that we'd be looking at in terms of that deal between those talks between the U.S. and Iran.
11: But Anthony, this goes further, doesn't it? And we were playing in our top stories the comments from the NATO Secretary General Mark Rutte about Europe's oil refining capacity. I just want to play this warning from David Bird. He's the CEO of Dangote Petroleum Refinery and Petrochemicals.
18: I think we're quite bullish in the medium-term outlook for refining. Going into the Middle East crisis, there was already high utilization of the refining portfolio. There had been quite a bit of rationalization, particularly in developed markets. Then there's obviously been damage in Russia and the Middle East. But I think what's mitigated it to date has been that inventory depletion. But now I think inventories of refined products, crude is somewhat different, but all crude has to be processed through a refinery. I think are at record low levels. And if I look at diesel in Europe, for example, now, it's very concerning.
11: So that was David Bird in an exclusive interview with The Opening Trade yesterday. Anthony, what does it mean for Europe as we head into the winter, given that there may be a US diesel export ban?
17: Europe is in a difficult situation when it comes to diesel because they have been really demanding lots of these barrels to come into the zone there. The market is starved of barrels from Russia because of the Ukrainian attacks on refineries that have cut the flow of diesel to the global market. So Europe is asking for Middle Eastern barrels, for U.S. barrels, really calling on a lot of those refineries to supply. If there is a blockage of diesel exports from the U.S., which reports indicate the administration is talking about. Even publicly, there have been comments that it's something that might be considered. That would deprive places like Europe, like Latin America, of needed U.S. Diesel exports, and potentially wouldn't even really help the situation in the U.S. too much because those refineries are enjoying the huge margins that diesel is getting in the market now. So if they weren't able to export and get those margins from selling to markets like that, they might eventually cut back on production because that would more mirror the smaller pool of U.S. demand. And that would potentially result in reversing some of those price declines. So really, the whole market is really interconnected. And you'll see just that clip that you played from David Byrd. If you just look at him as a person, I mean, he indicates how interconnected this market is. Before he went to Dangote, which is a refinery, by the way, that has really come into its own because of this diesel crisis. They have been pumping out diesel and selling that into Europe. Again, enjoying those high margins, which is a great thing for a relatively new refinery on the market. Before Byrd went there, he was working in Oman at a joint venture refinery at Duqm between the Omani state company and the Kuwaitis. And that was a refinery that was built to make diesel, mainly on Europe spec and to send into there. So that is a refinery that also will be pumping out so much product right now. Mm. They've got to go through Bab al-Mandab, which is blocked by the Houthis, up through the Red Sea. So we are seeing how these blockages across the globe, Hormuz, Bab al-Mandab, are blocking the flow of crude and those needed products. And we really need those Middle Eastern refineries, many of which are in the Gulf, many of which are on the Saudi Red Sea coast, also to be able to supply, because even the refineries that are getting crude, there's a limited amount of refinery capacity globally, and it's just not able to produce enough diesel. And that's why we're seeing those prices for diesel almost double what we've seen for crude prices. So that's really the crux of the situation.
9: Okay, Anthony, thanks so much for bringing us up to date on those latest moves. Anthony DiPaola, our Middle East Energy Markets reporter.
11: Well, it's time for another Anthony to come on the programme now, because we've got that global bond sell-off that drove yields to multi-decade highs actually stabilising this morning. The yield on 10-year treasuries slipping 3 basis points to 5.17 following a jump of more than 20 basis points over the previous two sessions. So let's bring in Anthony Stevens now, our Bloomberg Markets reporter. Anthony, yields are holding steady, but it's the question we've been asking all week. Is 6% the new 5%?
19: And it does speak a little bit to the multifaceted kind of nature of that move in yields, right? The yields are kind of stable today because oil is pulling back. But oil is just one facet of that move. The other facet is the very strong economic growth in the U.S. that is kind of radiating outwards, given that the U.S. boom is powering a lot of other kind of second-tier booms in the likes of Australia or Japan or Korea. These are all markets that benefit from a U.S. economic growth cycle. At the same time, all these countries are also engaging in an expansionary fiscal policy, and that includes Japan, Korea, the UK to a larger extent, and obviously in the US, where they're resisting any attempt to bring down the deficit. So you have this triple threat basically to yields that does seem to be causing a bit of a panic unwind now at this stage, where we saw a pretty big block of 30-year bonds trade in futures. We're seeing some pretty panicky options hedging out to next week, because we have non-farm payrolls on Friday. There are bets out there for 5.25 on the 10-year in 1 week option. So there are some pretty aggressive bets here. Also, macro funds have been struggling with this environment. So some of that unwinding could really be extending. Now, in terms of do we see 6% the number, as we approach some of these big numbers, it becomes important for governments to opine, because these big numbers feed into the average person via credit cards or mortgages, or even in Hong Kong, for example, you're seeing Hong Kong property stocks fall quite hard. So that reaction function from governments and central banks, what they say about inflation and the path of rates, that is going to be the next determinant of whether we hit some new big numbers on yields.
9: Yeah, indeed. And mortgage rates in the US going back over 7% being part of that story as well. What is the factor that could relieve some of that pressure, though? Because we are seeing yields come down a little bit today, tracking the oil price moves. Is it as simple as if we get a larger drop in oil prices, that will take some of the sting out of this rise that we've seen in yields this week?
19: Yeah, it's more a resolution to these twin conflicts that are freezing up supply chains across the world, right? We do have the food price impact from the Ukraine-Russia war on top of the existing shortage of refinery products. In that conflict, then we have pretty much the Gulf embroiled in multiple supply chain interruptions, and that not just touches the oil, it touches natural gas, it touches fertilizer, it touches just straight up shipping as well in that region, and also shipping rates are going up as a result across the world, and not just in oil products, right? So shipping stocks are on fire because shipping rates on everything are going higher. So the world supply chains are a little bit jammed up in the middle of a generational investment boom. That is not a great combination for investment. Also, the US is being run very hot. You saw even their services PMI was very strong. So it has to be a concerted message of tightening from central banks. And we are seeing that they are kind of coalescing around a narrative of we need to get this under control. We saw the Fed speakers say that. We saw the BOE speakers say that. And the ECB has been saying it since the start of the war. So some of that messaging, when it is backed by real action, that can start to moderate things. So at the moment, we see a big cycle of hikes across the G10 world. If they do follow through by the end of the year, we'll probably have a bit more calm.
11: And Anthony, what's your answer to the other essay question around all of this then? At what point do buyers start to pile into bonds when you've got juicy yields at the expense of equities in a big way?
19: There are twin debates around this, right? The first debate is, does the 60-40 portfolio exist anymore? Do people need to own bonds, right? You can own government bonds, that is. You can own corporate bonds, which have done really decently well. The credit is quite strong. They are constrained by the market on the stock side in terms of what they can spend on. And then on the equity side, you continue to have this fantastic equity returns if you choose the correct player in the AI race. So, you know, how viable are these 60-40 returns in a traditional retirement portfolio? Also, in terms of picking a level in bonds, you're seeing this scramble from different sovereigns maybe to pick up their own bonds. So, you know, the GPIF in Japan has a very interesting question on its hands, right? Does it take money back home where bond yields are so high? So where that money actually ends up is an interesting question. The foreign central banks have really pulled out of the treasury market. So that's going to be another interesting dynamic where all this sovereign money ends up. Now, in terms of equities, equities have completely shattered their correlation with bonds, right? And that raises the debate of, are we back in the boom times of the 90s where there was a rate hike cycle and the Nasdaq still went up 50%? Or are we in the, you know, precipice of the kind of internet bust where, you know, growth was very strong and then we had a rise in rates and then everything kind of collapsed? So there's a lot of binary dynamics, but my kind of thought, and in terms of what people are playing for in markets at the moment, is that the growth in the AI trade is high enough to offset higher yields. It's just that the rest of the market is suffering extensively already. You see a lot of consumption names at 52-week lows already in the US.
9: Okay, so plenty of questions to be answered there as well. Although while you're answering big questions, Anthony, do you have a view on the iced coffee dilemma? Can you bring an iced coffee to a job interview?
19: I did discuss this with my manager and we were both a little bit...
9: And you are, in fact, today is your last day at Bloomberg as a result.
19: We were both a little bit perplexed at the priorities that both sides seem to have on this topic. If you're a job hunter, you know, you probably can live without a liquid for 1 hour. And if you are a, you know, employer, you kind of want to look through the CV a little bit more carefully and not take too much signaling from the matcha latte. So a bit confusing on both sides, to be honest, but
9: as always,
19: culture wars come.
9: Providing us with a perfectly balanced and informed answer, Anthony Stevens, thank you very much for talking us through what's been a pretty wild week on bond markets this week. That's our markets reporter, Anthony Stevens, in Hong Kong.
11: Well, the time is 8:23 a.m. in London. Let's check in on the markets as we do all day long here on Bloomberg Radio. And as we say, we are seeing that bond sell-off easing this morning. Yields down on Treasuries and across the European curve this morning. The 10-year Treasury yield down 3 basis points at 5.16%. The German 2-year yield also down 3 basis points at 3.29%. And all of this is partly in thanks to oil snapping a 2-day surge. So Brent this morning is down 0.4%, $106.17 the barrel. This as the US and Iran are said to be exploring an agreement on the Strait of Hormuz. That is boosting equities. So the Stock 600, 24 minutes into the cash session, up 0.7%, but gains for the FTSE as well, up 0.5%. The CAC 40 in Paris up 0.4%, and the DAX in Frankfurt up 0.6%. So break it down by sector across the continent. And this morning we've got about three quarters in positive territory. Banks, basic resources, financial services and tech all leading the gains, but energy at the bottom of the basket, as you'd expect, down 0.4%. Looking ahead to the Wall Street Open, futures pointing higher, S&P E-minis up a tenth of a percent, and Nasdaq futures up 0.4%. The dollar is a touch weaker after a five session winning streak, and the yen is also strengthening against the dollar, up 0.5% at 1.58 per dollar this morning, after the finance minister Satsuki Katayama said that President Trump had shared concerns about the weak Japanese currency. So the yen back on the up this morning. That's your Bloomberg Business Flash, now with more on what's going on around the world. Here's Stephen Carroll in Brussels.
9: Lizzie, thank you. Iran is understood to have offered the US a plan to reopen the Strait of Hormuz within 7 days. Iranian Foreign Minister Abbas Araghchi told reporters from multiple news outlets at the UN in New York that Tehran has submitted the proposal via mediators. US President Donald Trump was joined by some of the biggest names in finance and tech for a state dinner honouring China's Xi Jinping last night. The guests included NVIDIA CEO Jensen Huang, as well as Mark Zuckerberg, Jeff Bezos and Elon Musk. And Italy plans to ban full face coverings in schools as Giorgia Meloni toughens her stance ahead of next year's election. Her government also wants to cap at 30% the share of students in each classroom who don't speak adequate Italian. Those are some of our global news headlines.
11: Let's get to one of our top interviews now. The NATO Secretary General Mark Rutte is warning that Europe may need to expand its own oil refining capacity as concerns grow over energy security. The head of the military alliance has been speaking to Bloomberg's Anne-Marie Hordern on the sidelines of the UN General Assembly, and she asked him whether he can see the outlines of a ceasefire between Russia and Ukraine.
2: Well, for that to happen, we need Putin to play ball, and so far he is not, which is a bit strange because he is losing over 43,000 of his own men each month now, dead or seriously wounded in Ukraine, 1.2 million since this totally unprovoked war started. So you would think he is not in a good place, he wants a deal, but somehow he so far is not playing ball. But hey, let's see what happens. And the Ukrainians are doing quite well on the battlefield, holding off the attack by the Russians.
20: We know the message from this White House was all about diesel, diesel, diesel, according to this readout from the Financial Times, in terms of what the United States is concerned about, and they want Ukraine to stop hitting refineries in Russia. Russia has, for months, an export ban on diesel. Do you see any willingness from Ukraine to do so?
2: Well, you've heard this from the Ukrainian president. He is willing to talk with the Russians or through the Americans to see what the Russians are willing to give a return, because his cities are being pummeled and under attack from Russian fire. They are hitting them with missiles and with sometimes jet-powered drones, even from Iran. So I think it's fair that there has to be a sort of balance, and I think that's also what the Americans acknowledge, and that's probably what they. But I'm not privy to all those talks. What they also try to accomplish.
20: I know this is not exactly a NATO problem, but you do speak to all the European leaders. There is discussion amongst the EU that they have this outreach with the US because they are concerned about a diesel export ban, because so much diesel goes to Europe from the United States. Are you feeling that frustration, that concern?
2: No, I must say, let me not comment on that, because that is really European Union, and I made one promise with Ursula von der Leyen, the President of the European Commission. We work extremely well together, but it doesn't help if we comment on each other's territories, and I leave it with her because she is an excellent leader.
20: If you don't have diesel, though, that could be a problem for NATO.
2: Yeah, but there's also another issue which I can talk about, and that is the refining capacity in Europe itself. What we are seeing is no new refineries being built in Europe. We are seeing that refineries are being closed down, and if war breaks out, if the Russians would attack and we have to defend ourselves, we need massive amounts of diesel and other oil products for our F-35s, our fighter jets, for our tanks, etc. And that is a big worry, but of course that is not directly linked now to whatever is playing out between the EU and the US.
20: How do you see the winter shaping up for Ukraine? Because they still need more Patriot missiles.
2: Again, I think over the coming months, you will see Ukraine doing well when it comes to the front line, well when it comes to striking deep inside Russia. But they need all the support they can get from Europe and the US and Canada when it comes to air defense and generally in terms of money and weapons supply into Ukraine. Luckily, that is still continuing, including from the United States, paid for by Canadians and Europeans. This is the Pearl program, which the President and I agreed on last year, July. Very successful. The problem is that there is not sufficient supply at the moment of air defense interceptors, but there is still a lot going into Ukraine, supporting them in defending their cities.
20: How concerned are you in terms of Russian attacks, hybrid, not so hybrid, like what happened in the German airport?
2: Well, you know, we are so much stronger. NATO is so much stronger. So my message to my NATO colleagues is, first of all, stay calm. We know Russia is not in a good place when it comes to Ukraine. So you will have some reactions from Putin, which is a bit of a panicky nature. Maybe even in the hybrid domain, even some more. And hey, we planned and prepared for that. We have all the response options you need. We will not always make it public. It will not always be tit for tat, but we can defend ourselves when it comes to that. So stay calm. Secondly, carry on. Make sure that you continue investing in your defense, that we are not only stronger today, but also in the future. And when it comes to Ukraine, this is our main focus. Make sure that Ukraine is as strong as possible in the fight so that they can negotiate a peace deal from a position of strength in a way that Russia will never ever try to attack Ukraine after such a peace deal. So we've got it. And we are prepared. That's basically my message. And a bit of steely resolve is needed here.
20: Countries are stretched thin, though. There's two hot wars right now. What do you think the response needs to be from Europe when it comes to the Red Sea and the Strait of Hormuz?
2: Well, in the future, I would love, after all these investments have been materialized and Europe is so much stronger over the coming years, that when it comes to the Middle East, if a situation emerges which requires an intervention, that the Europeans can do that. That it should not be the United States. It should be the Europeans being able to do it. At the moment, the Europeans do not have the capabilities at a sufficient level to do it, so you still need that U.S. leadership.
20: Do you think that's a failure of NATO of the past?
2: Well, what we have seen is that since the fall of the Berlin Wall, too much of the defense spending was cut, thinking that we now were living in this kumbaya of never a war again, and oh, we love each other, etc. And then Putin came on board and became more and more radicalized and becoming a long-term threat to NATO. So that's why we're spending more, building the capabilities. This is what we need to do, becoming stronger. But also important that we don't step into his trap, because he would love for us in Europe to talk about him and his hybrid campaign against Europe or whatever it is. And I'm telling the Europeans, of course, we have to protect ourselves, but our main focus is continue the spending, ramping up, and continue the support for Ukraine.
11: So that was the NATO Secretary General Mark Rutte speaking to Bloomberg's Anne-Marie Hordern in New York. The time is 8:32 here in London. I'm Lizzie Burden.
9: And I'm Stephen Carroll in Brussels. This is Daybreak Europe. We're live on London DAB Radio and around the world on Bloomberg.com and the Bloomberg Business app. The Stock 600 this morning up by 0.7%. Wall Street futures also pointing higher. FTSE MIB in Italy is outperforming in Europe up by 1.2%. Oil prices are lower by 0.5% now for Brent crude, back up over $106 a barrel as natural gas prices are down over 2% in Europe. And the rally in bonds is pairing a little bit. The 10-year bond yield now just down a basis point. 10-year Treasury yield 3 basis points lower.
11: Now to our top stories. Iran is understood to have offered the US a plan to reopen the Strait of Hormuz within 7 days. Iranian Foreign Minister Abbas Araghchi told reporters from various news outlets at the United Nations that Tehran has submitted the proposal via mediators. Stephen Stapchinsky covers energy markets for Bloomberg, and he says that the offer appears to be modelled on the memorandum of understanding from June that later collapsed.
0: I think what we're seeing here is that it would be a phased deal that would see Iran reopen the strait and Washington lift its, you know, blockade of Iranian ports. You know, they were trying to make a push, a breakthrough on the sidelines of the UN General Assembly on Thursday. Qatari officials are mediating this.
11: Stephen Sapchinski there on the proposed plan to reopen the Strait of Hormuz. Brent crude fell by just under 1% on the news to around $105 a barrel. It's currently trading at $106 a barrel, down 0.4% on the day. And that drop in oil comes after a surge of more than 7% over the previous 2 days.
9: President Trump was joined by some of the biggest names in finance and tech for a state dinner honouring China's Xi Jinping last night. The guests included NVIDIA CEO Jensen Huang, as well as Mark Zuckerberg, Jeff Bezos and Elon Musk. AI has been a major focus of the leaders' talks. Trump earlier reposted that he wanted to keep AI, quote, exactly where it is, while Xi stressed the need to keep the technology, quote, under human control. It marks the first time the two leaders have jointly addressed concerns that advanced AI could pose a threat.
11: And those are some of our top stories this morning. But coming up on Daybreak Europe, we're going to be diving right back into the markets. We'll be speaking to BNP Paribas Asset Management Portfolio Manager and Strategist Sophie Wynn. She'll join us for a conversation on what's been happening in the bond markets, a little on the yen perhaps, and how the markets are positioning around this Trump-Xi summit. Plenty to discuss, and it's coming up next. This is Bloomberg.
4: ABC News, I'm Dave Packer. President Trump hosted Chinese President Xi Jinping at a lavish state dinner at the White House tonight. The leaders met one-on-one earlier in the day. ABC News Chief White House Correspondent Mary Bruce.
5: There are real questions about just how much substance was involved in the meeting here today. The president has made it clear that he is not looking to put additional regulations on AI, and publicly at least he's brushed aside concerns about China's support for Iran in this war.
4: The East Coast bracing for a powerful nor'easter this weekend. The storm already taking shape in the Atlantic is expected to lash communities from the Carolinas to New England with heavy rain, wind, and flooding. The calls for AI regulation expanding across a bipartisan group of states. A letter obtained by ABC News from 26 state attorneys general to the leaders of Congress says the labs cannot solely be responsible for regulating themselves, and federal oversight is urgently needed to prevent future disasters. This is ABC News.
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26: This is a Bloomberg Money Minute. India's newest airline wants to fly on a Boeing. Sources tell Bloomberg Akasa Air, just 4 years old, is in talks to order more than 200 Boeing 737 MAX jets. The carrier already has unfilled orders for Boeing 737 MAXs, but the new purchase would keep its fleet growing beyond 2032. The deal would be book valued at billions of dollars, and it would be Boeing's second big sale in India after Air India's recent order for 250 planes. It turns out rocket and satellite company Blue Origin, launched in 2000 by Amazon founder Jeff Bezos, has a lot more Bezos in it than previously known. Citing sources including company documents, Wall Street Journal says Bezos has invested $30 billion of his own money into Blue Origin, which is right now valued at roughly $140 billion. The company, vying to be a legitimate rival to Elon Musk's SpaceX, expects to produce about $1.4 billion revenue this year, but $30 billion by 2030. Andrew O'Day, Bloomberg Radio.
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29: Opportunities abound in fixed income. This is the place to be. Bonds are exciting again. You are getting paid. I am genuinely excited. And I don't always say that. My background is in high yields. I was managing portfolios in 2021 when high yield was 3.78% yield. There was no high in the high yield. Now you have real yields that are actually compensating investors for taking on that duration risk, as you point out. So these historic levels, yes, we keep ticking a little bit higher, but there's going to be a point where demand is really going to fill in there. So we see demand coming from, you know, cyclical demand and also structural demand, you know, with huge pools of capital and insurance and pension that need that liability matching, and that will come in at these levels. And so we're not as concerned.
1: I look in your notes, you say, keep calm, carry on, and stay active. Am I staying active by just clipping a 5% coupon on the 10-year, or do I take some credit risk? Do I try to go into the muni market for some tax equivalent yield, which are pretty interesting? How are you guys suggesting people stay active?
29: I think staying active right now is really critical in this environment because spreads are tight. So spreads are tight, and you know that has been the headline. How could that be when we have all of this chaos happening around us? Overall, it's really the economy is strong.
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11: 8:40 a.m. this Friday morning. I'm Lizzie Burden, and we check the markets for you all day long here on Bloomberg Radio. And we are looking at bond yields actually falling this morning. So the sell-off easing, Treasury yields on the 10-year down 3 basis points at 5.16%. And European bonds across the curve falling as well. So we're looking at the 2-year gilt yield, for example, down 5 basis points at 4.86%. All of this in part thanks to oil snapping a 2-day surge. So Brent is down 0.4% at 106

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1: Adequate Italian. Those are some of our global news headlines.
2: Now, that global bond sell-off, which drove yields to multi-decade highs, has stabilised, as I say, this morning. We could discuss with BNP Paribas Asset Management portfolio manager and strategist Sophie Wynne, who joins us now in the London studio. So good morning
3: good
2: to
3: morning.
2: You, Sophie. If we look at yields, we're constantly wondering if this is the new normal, if 6 is the new 5%. What does it mean, though, for portfolios? Does the 60-40 portfolio even exist anymore?
4: I think it's getting harder and harder because the role of bonds as a portfolio hedge has clearly diminished at a time where inflation, volatility and uncertainty is higher than before. So I think in terms of 60-40 portfolio, the equity bond correlation being positive, it's getting harder and harder to only take bonds as your portfolio hedge. So you need to look for other candidates for that. Having said that, like in the very short term, if you look at G10 yields in like as an aggregate, it's been mostly driven by the common factor, meaning that the same drivers such as oil, but also AI through the CapEx spending supporting growth and some fiscal concern. So I would say that if you're telling me tomorrow that oil goes back to 80, then you're going to have some rally on bonds at a time where positioning is really stretched. But the question is, are you going to have a full rally back to where we were? I don't think so. So that diminishes, I think, the expected return on bonds. That's why you need to look elsewhere.
1: So where else do you look?
4: So in the portfolio at this point, we have gold. So we increased early September, both as a duration duration replacement, but also the fact that it could potentially be this this hedge in the currency debasement trade. We also have more real assets. So you're trying really to have a more balanced portfolio and really thinking. I think if in terms of the equity allocation, I think you need to follow a bit more than before the economic cycle, the business cycle, but also which equity cycle we're in, rather than just say, fine, you could have a bit more risk on equities because we have some bond on the side that could save us in case something goes wrong.
2: So maybe we come back to equities, but just on the dollar, how much of a bear dollar catalyst would it be if, for example, we do get a Hormuz deal?
4: In case of a Hormuz, so the dollar, I think, hasn't been really driven by risk on risk off at this point. Like, if you look at the correlation between dollar and equities, the dollar has been much more driven by risk on moves rather than risk off. In case of an Hormuz deal, I think the dollar could go down, but much more on the expectation that the Fed will have to hike less. But I would say that the hikes will be shaved everywhere else. Mm. So I wouldn't see it as a major catalyst. I think the Fed reacting to more the economic outlook and also wages and inflation is going to matter much more than a Strait of Hormuz reopening.
1: Just thinking about the next earnings season, which we are getting close to at this stage as well. I mean, we had such a strong second quarter, but does the energy price question, the squeezing on things like refined fuels, does that play a bigger part? And do you see it weighing on earnings in the next earnings season?
4: I think you're right. The earnings season is going to be quite topical. So if you look at the earnings momentum, excluding semis, energy and banks, earnings momentum in both US and Europe are still up, meaning that whatsoever, and if you also look at smart consensus expectation, there hasn't been any downgrade yet due to the high energy prices. So the earnings season is going to

0: be quite important on how companies are going to guide, but also getting a pulse on how consumers are coping with the high interest rate environment, as well as higher energy prices, and as well as the interest rate sensitive ones. So I'm looking much more on the company's guidance and potential downgrade. We haven't seen any yet, but yeah, it's going to be quite an important one.
1: And your long semis, I think.
0: Yeah.
1: Has your view been changed at all by the Trump Xi summit?
0: I think the Trump, like for me, this it's much like the AI trade. It's much less about semis. So we're still long semis and Kospi, but I think the main story going forward is more going to be on the broadening out of AI. So how much the AI trade is going to be adopted. So the Meta Muse, for example, was quite an important step in terms of agentic AI. But I think I want to see as well how companies are adopting AI in terms of their, you know, like inflexible infrastructure, how AI is basically being adopted and, you know, like going through the ranks. And I think it's going to be an important step, and it's going to be, it's going to go beyond just looking at semis or like, you know, the frontier models.
1: And that comes back to consumer inertia, right? Is that a big theme for you that you're factoring in, where, you know, people have been buying stuff out of habit when better alternatives exist, and actually clever AI, these agentic AI models, could threaten that?
0: In terms of the phones and so on, you mean?
1: Yeah, in terms of industries like insurance and, you know, travel booking, where they could just be completely whacked by clever agentic AI.
0: So some sectors are clearly going to be disrupted. So I think what you want to look at is sectors that could potentially benefit. So you got healthcare, you got biotech. But then what if we start to have more robots around? So which sectors are going to benefit? And I think that's where you need to start to look at the unicorn sectors that have been beaten down, such as autos in Europe, how they can potentially reshuffle their supply chain and be much more flexible in terms of the new wave of technology.
2: Okay, really interesting. Sophie, great to have you with us. Thanks so much for your time this morning. Sophie Wynne there, BNP Paribas Asset Management Portfolio Manager and Strategist. Coming up next on Bloomberg Daybreak Europe, we're going to check in on the stocks on the move in the first hour of European trading with our reporter Tiwa Adebayo. That's next. 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
10: This is a Bloomberg Money Minute. It has been a tough September for the consumer, as gasoline prices keep rising and as mortgage rates hit their highest levels in more than 2 years, pulling the collective mood of the nation's home builders to its lowest in 1 year. Today we get the final September consumer sentiment report from the University of Michigan, with a slip from the early September estimate widely forecast. It's a tough moment for sagging consumer spending prospects as we get inside of 3 months till Christmas. As consumers show signs of spending weakness, businesses appear to keep spending away. Also today, we receive the latest look at demand for U.S.-made durable goods. Those are items designed to last at least 3 years, from A to Z, appliances to Zambonis. Recent economic readings, including the trade deficit and regional Fed surveys, point to what economists believe is continued momentum in business demand, suggesting the pace of orders, unrelated to the volatile transportation industry, remains strong in August. Andrew Rote, Bloomberg Radio.
11: How are funding landscapes evolving and growth expectations shaping the startup world? All as founders chase unicorn status. I'm Jacob Greaves, host of podcast series Economy of Scale, and that's the question I put to Sandeep Sahni, co-founder of Dubai-based Valeo Health.
12: $1 billion was a great deal up until 2 years ago. Now it's all about the $1 trillion startups. In this year alone, there are $2 trillion IPOs that already happened and two more that probably will happen.
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2: It is 8:53 in London, 9:53 in Brussels. Good morning, I'm Stephen Carroll. Let's get you up to speed on where things are moving on markets. So oil prices off the lows of the day, but still down slightly now. $106.29 is where Brent crude is. WTI down by 1% at $93.68. Natural gas prices falling around 2.4% on the Dutch TTF benchmark in Europe. We are seeing a bit of relief for bonds too, with some of those inflationary pressures abating. So we have got the 10-year treasury yield in the US down by 3 basis points at 5.17%. 10-year gilt yields down by 3 basis points as well. But the bunch, German bunds are pairing their earlier rally, so down just a basis point now at 3.59 on the 10-year duration. In terms of currency markets, we're watching the Japanese yen 0.5% stronger now against the US dollar at 158.07 after the finance minister said that Donald Trump had expressed concern around the weaker Japanese currency. On equity markets, the stocks have ended up by 0.5% this morning. The Italian markets are performing up by 1%, and Wall Street futures a tenth higher for S&P E-minis, 0.3 higher for Nasdaq futures. That's your Bloomberg Radio Business Flash.
1: And let's take a look at some of the stocks on the move today in Europe. I'm Lizzie Burden in London with Stephen Carroll in Brussels, and we're joined by Bloomberg reporter Tiwa Adebayo. Tiwa, hello. Should we start with HelloFresh?
22: Indeed. Well, they are plummeting this morning, actually. Their shares down as much as 14.9%. That's reaching a record low. And this is after the German food delivery firm, of course, lowered its full-year sales growth and earnings targets. So analysts criticising this across the board, including from the likes of JP Morgan, they're saying that the earlier confidence that the business had and then this downgrade will further undermine investor confidence in the company's ability to reach its ambitious targets. Also, Barclays again criticizing, saying that this warning is unsurprising, but confirms soft trends in back to school. So perhaps people aren't ordering as many meals as they were expected to at the beginning of September. But certainly this is having a big impact on their shares this morning.
2: Okay, well, from meals to miners, Glencore, what's the latest there?
22: Well, a bit of a different story for Glencore. They're gaining by as much as 3.3% this morning. That says they've been upgraded by UBS to buy from neutral with an improving risk-reward ratio due to stronger outlook for the future for Glencore there. So we're hearing from an analyst that says markets are performing well and Glencore's commodity price basket is surprising to the upside. They've also raised EBITDA expectations for 2026 and 2027 by 5% and 7% respectively. It's a bit of a big day for miners today. We're seeing others in the top gainers on the stock 600, including Pan African Resources and Anglo American, and miners also leading gains for the FTSE 100 this morning.
1: And Tiwa, when we break down the stock 600 by sector, you've got financial services and banks at the top. Why are they having such a good morning?
22: Yeah, you're right. Lizzie, European bank shares really in focus today. And this is after a report that said UBS is weighing options, including potential deals with banks in other jurisdictions in Europe. So UBS has been reviving these discussions about ways to really remove the bank from under the Swiss regulators. That's according to a report from Semafore. And one option that they're talking through at the moment would be a combination with a foreign lender. Names that have been floated so far: Morgan Stanley, Deutsche Bank, Standard Chartered, according to Semafore. But it just does come as UBS is facing the possibility of the stricter capital rules in Switzerland.
2: Okay, Tiwa, thank you very much for joining us. Tiwa Adebayo there with a look at the stocks on the move. And for more conversations like this, you can subscribe to our Stock Movers podcast for the biggest winners and losers in the stock market. You'll find Stock Movers on Apple Podcasts, Spotify, or anywhere that you listen. We're just taking a look at some of the most read stories on the terminal this morning. The banks tapping billions in repo cash in the Bank of England, Lizzie, to profit on bond trades. Part of the story that we've seen of those climbing yields, of course, affecting the UK as well. And that is something that's leading banks to borrow from the central bank and use that cash to buy UK bonds, which are paying a higher rate, according to Bloomberg reporting as well. The spread widening to well over a percentage point as gilt yields have surged. So it's becoming an increasingly popular and profitable trade as well. Perhaps not what the BOE had in mind when it comes to their short-term repo facility, though.
1: No, and yet this week alone, they've been using that money to borrow nearly £129 billion. This is actually according to the Bank of England. So that's an interesting story. It's on the terminal, and you can find all of the top read stories within the past hour and the past day at Read Go on your terminal. But just checking back in on these markets, Stephen, and we're handing over the baton to Caroline Hepker and James Woolcock with the Stock 600 and, in fact, most of the European indices this morning in the green. So a positive, happy Friday to end the week. This, of course, because of the lower oil prices, which are also helping to bring down yields after the global bond sell-off this week. So it's a good note to end on, seemingly, on a Friday.
2: Well, indeed. And we'll have more on that story and what's moving those oil markets with our MEA news director in the next hour of the programme as well. Plus, more on the high pomp and low substance from the Trump-Xi summit in Washington. What did the tech bosses who were there, what did they get out of it? We'll have our Bloomberg Tech Euro banker Tom McKenzie in studio as well for more on that too. Plenty more to come in the next hour of Bloomberg Daybreak Europe.
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26: This is Bloomberg Daybreak Europe for this Friday, the 25th of September from London, coming up today.
27: A seven-day offer. Iran proposes reopening the Strait of Hormuz within a week as Washington and Tehran push for a breakthrough.
26: Running on empty, NATO's chief warns Europe may not have enough refining capacity to meet its fuel needs in a conflict.
27: Chips on the table. NVIDIA's Jensen Huang joins Trump and Xi for dinner as semiconductors remain at the heart of US-China tensions.
26: Plus a taxing relationship. UK billionaires push back as HMRC seeks sweeping details of their finances.
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4: Good morning from London. I'm Caroline Hepke.
5: And I'm James Walcock. 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
4: Good morning. Good to have you in the radio studio today. As we think about markets, European stocks, well, they look set for a gain on the week. The index is about 3% away from the August record high. You've also had this bond route globally actually easing off this morning. I'm really watching that two-year US Treasury yield, which is below 5%, 4.9% this morning, and actually down by 3 basis points. This as we see stock futures then for the US market open in a few hours' time. S&P 500 E-mini futures up barely 0.1%, and then oil prices also key. They are down 0.5% at $106 a barrel. Those are the markets.
5: Now onto our top stories this morning. Iran is understood to have offered the US a phased deal to reopen the Strait of Hormuz. Iranian Foreign Minister Abbas Araghchi told reporters from multiple news outlets at the UN in New York that Tehran offered a new 7-day proposal to reopen the waterway. Our senior editor John Herskovitz says it appears to be a phased deal modelled on the Memorandum of Understanding in June that later collapsed.
7: It would involve the US lifting its naval blockade, cessation of hostilities, allowing Iran to export its oil, and perhaps repatriation of some of Iran's assets. Iran's foreign minister said that this could lead to the reopening of the Strait of Hormuz in 7 days. And after that, we could see the resumption of talks on Iran's nuclear program. You know, the difficulty is here, as it was back then, sequencing and trust, whether the events can go off as the two parties would like to see it, and if they trust each other to follow through on the next stage.
5: Bloomberg's John Herskovitz there on the prospect of a breakthrough. Brent crude fell by just under 1% at the time on the news to around $105 a barrel. That drop in oil came after a surge of more than 7% over the previous 2 days.
4: Well, the bigger concern for the real economy is diesel, where global supplies are already historically tight. Now the Trump administration is considering export curbs on US diesel to bring down record prices at home. In fact, we've just had a new bit of information from AAA in the US that national unleaded gasoline prices have hit a high of $4.492 per gallon. So in terms of what's happening in Europe, it means that diesel premium over oil has now hit the highest levels since at least 2011. The squeeze is also becoming a security concern, with Europe short of refining capacity. The NATO Secretary General Mark Rutte has told Bloomberg that that could leave the continent exposed in a war.
8: What we are seeing is no new refineries being built in Europe. We are seeing that refineries are being closed down. And if war breaks out, if the Russians would attack and we have to defend ourselves, we need massive amounts of diesel and other oil products for our F-35s, our fighter jets, for our tanks, etc. And that is a big worry. But of course, that is not directly linked now to whatever is playing out between the EU and the US.
4: Mark Rutte there, as the Iran war cuts Middle East flows, while Ukrainian attacks on Russian refineries have squeezed oil supplies further.
5: And as we've been saying this morning, the news around fuel is feeding into the global bond sell-off, which is stabilising this morning after yields surged to multi-decade highs. But investors are questioning whether 5% borrowing costs are becoming the new normal. US Treasury yields have risen sharply as higher oil prices add to inflation concerns, while heavy government borrowing puts further pressure on bonds. Bloomberg's head of global rate strategy, Ira Jersey, says the energy shock is making it harder for central banks to ease policy.
9: It's harder for some central banks to cut interest rates, and many will have to continue to hike, right? The ECB was pretty hawkish last week, and, you know, they're very reliant on oil, and because they have a single mandate, they can't rely on things like, hey, the job market's weak, we can't hike interest rates. Well, they're going to hike interest rates because inflation and inflation expectations are either sticky or going up. And so you'll see the same thing probably in Japan as well, where the Bank of Japan is going to hike interest rates. So the U.S. isn't going to be immune to any of this.
5: And to Ira Jersey's point, markets are now pricing 3 more quarter-point Fed hikes over the next year, while the ECB and the Bank of Japan are also under pressure to keep tightening.
4: Well, sources tell Bloomberg that there is a new money-minting trade in the City of London. Banks in London are understood to be using cheap Bank of England funding to make money from higher-yielding UK government bonds. The trade involves borrowing from the Bank of England at 3.75% and then buying 10-year gilts yielding more than 5%, pocketing the difference. Banks borrowed nearly £129 billion from the facility this week alone, although it's unclear how much was used for that trade. Well, that's not the facility's intended purpose. The Bank of England says that it encourages the use of its facilities as part of normal liquidity management.
27: Well, turning to the US, President Trump was joined by some of the biggest names in finance and tech for a state dinner honoring China's Xi Jinping last night. Guests included NVIDIA CEO Jensen Huang, as well as Mark Zuckerberg, Jeff Bezos and Elon Musk. AI has been a major focus of the leaders' talks. Trump has pushed for unrestricted development, while China has criticized US export controls. Bloomberg's Mike Shepard says finding common ground may be difficult.
10: China certainly has raised its own safety questions toward the U.S., especially with the development of advanced models like Mythos, which have that super capability to break into almost any system, at least according to Anthropic. So we do see a little bit of divergence between the two leaders there, but that does not mean that there will be any sort of grand bargain coming out of this on AI.
27: Bloomberg's Mike Shepard there. Trump earlier posted that he wanted to keep AI, quote, exactly where it is, while Xi stressed the need to keep the technology, quote, under human control. It marks the first time the two leaders have jointly addressed concerns that advanced AI could pose a threat.
4: America is looking at sending more money and troops to Europe, despite previous threats to pull back. President Trump has told European allies to take greater responsibility for their own security, while the White House reviews US troop deployments across the continent. However, the US and Poland are working to open the first permanent American military base in the country. Here is Poland's Foreign Minister, Radosław Sikorski.
11: We don't want, we have about 7,000 troops on a rotational basis in Poland right now. This would be a brigade size base. You cannot invade Russia with one brigade, okay? The Wehrmacht tried with 200 divisions and they failed. So we want the kind of US presence that we would, that would reassure us, but not be threatening to Russia.
4: Radosław Sikorski speaking there at the Council on Foreign Relations in New York. Meanwhile, Greenland hopes that its new security deal with Washington will bring it U.S. investment, with its business association telling Bloomberg that it wants defense to become, quote, a pillar of the economy.
27: And finally, billionaires are pushing back as UK tax authorities try to map out their wealth. Bloomberg has uncovered that HMRC sent letters to all billionaires with a tax footprint in Britain this summer, asking about their financial affairs. Bloomberg's Tiwa Adebayo has more.
22: What property do you own? How are your holdings structured? And in one case, what are your succession plans? Those are among the questions tax lawyers tell Bloomberg they're fielding from His Majesty's Revenue and Customs on behalf of billionaire clients. In exchange for greater transparency, the tax authority is promising a more joined up and direct service. But lawyers are pushing back, arguing the questions go beyond HMRC's legal remit. The requests risk adding to tensions with Britain's wealthiest at a sensitive time, after a series of tax hikes and calls for further levies on wealth. In London, Tiwa Adebayo, Bloomberg Radio.
4: And those are our top stories for you today. Looking at the markets, European stocks look to gain on the week. Banks and financials seeing the largest gain. So the stock 600 up by 0.5%. This as we're just about 3% away from the August record high that we saw. The global bond sell-off is easing. Oil prices are declining. Brent crude futures are down 0.4% at $106.20. Two-year Treasury yields this morning still well below 5%, 4.9%, and down 3 basis points. So we'll continue to watch that as the 10-year yield, of course, climbed about 20 basis points in the last couple of sessions. The 10-year US yield now at 5.17%. Those are the markets.
27: Let's get back to our top story then. US and Iranian negotiators are apparently exploring a new deal that would see Tehran reopen the Strait of Hormuz and Washington lift its blockade of Iranian ports. Our EMEA News Director, Will Kennedy, joins us now. Will, what would this deal involve? Opening the strait in 7 days, theoretically?
12: That's right. The real
1: issue, well, there are lots of impediments to a diplomatic solution to this crisis, but one of the issues is a question of sequencing, a sort of game of chicken, if you like, because they're both constrained. On the US side, obviously, Hormuz is blocked largely by Iranian attacks, and on the other side, Iranian ports are blocked by the US. So who goes first? So it seems that the negotiations are around some kind of sequencing. If you stop the blockade on our ports, we promise to open Hormuz within 7 days. Whether that's acceptable, we don't know. These talks seem to be at a preliminary stage. There's not a sense that we're close to a deal. But of course, the market is excited that these conversations are happening at all. And this is probably more diplomatic activity than we've seen in at least a few weeks.
4: Yeah, that's interesting. And so oil prices have pulled back on that news. But then there have also been a lot of warnings about energy needs, particularly in Europe. The NATO Secretary General Mark Rutte concerned about Europe's oil refining capacity, that there's not enough of it. And then there was this warning, which I thought wanted to bring this to listeners, which is David Bird, the CEO of Dangote Petroleum Refinery and Petrochemicals. Have a listen.
12: I think we're quite bullish in the medium-term outlook for refining. Going into the Middle East crisis, there was already high utilization of the refining portfolio. There had been quite a bit of rationalization, particularly in developed markets. Then there's obviously been damage in Russia and the Middle East. But I think what's mitigated it to date has been that inventory depletion. But now I think inventories of refined products, crude is somewhat different, but all crude has to be processed through a refinery, I think are at record low levels. And if I look at diesel in Europe, for example, now, that's very concerning.
4: So that was the CEO of Dangote Petroleum, David Bird, speaking to Bloomberg on opening trade. Will, what does this mean for Europe as we head into winter, given that there may be a US diesel export ban?
1: Yeah, I mean, I think it's good to zoom out a little bit here, actually. We've seen trends over the last 5-10 years which have really brought us to this point. Europe has closed down a lot of its refining capacity for a number of reasons. One, because of the carbon emissions that refining generates. Some of the refineries were relatively old and unsophisticated, and they were competing with new refineries elsewhere in places like India, but also the Middle East. And Europe had come to rely on these big new refineries in the Middle East for some of its supply. And of course, they're not supplying right now. And recent events, this crisis in Hormuz, has really brought home the fact that Europe is dependent increasingly on the kindness of strangers, if you like, at least the willingness of strangers to sell them fuel to keep the economy going.
5: Okay. Our EMEA News Director, Will Kennedy, there as we head towards winter. Well, let's turn to tech. President Trump was joined by some of the biggest names in finance and tech for a state dinner honouring China's Xi Jinping last night. Some of the guests included NVIDIA CEO Jensen Huang, Mark Zuckerberg, Jeff Bezos and Elon Musk. We're very joined by our own guest in the studio. Bloomberg TV's Tech Europe anchor Tom McKenzie is kindly hot-footed it from the radio studio, straight from his television show to talk to us. Tom, you know, all these tech leaders gathered at the White House with some of the most powerful world leaders running some of the world's biggest economies. Did we learn anything from the summit?
13: I mean, probably the key headline, actually, when it comes to geopolitics, and it does tie in to technology, is President Xi feeling emboldened enough to push for President Trump to say, and for the US to change its position on Taiwan and say that they oppose Taiwan independence, rather than saying, which they have done up until very recently, that they do not support independence. It sounds like a very nuanced change of language, but if she was successful in getting the US to commit to opposing Taiwan independence, that would have significant ramifications for Southeast Asia and for areas where a lot of this tech hardware is built, and arguably would allow Xi Jinping and China to pressure Taiwan even more. And Taiwan is that absolutely crucial node in terms of tech infrastructure, and we wouldn't be able to build AI without it. So that's one aspect. Look, there was a gathering of these the kind of great and good of tech leaders, notably not Dario Amodei, who's been very critical of the Communist Party and the leadership of China, so he was not invited. You had people like Meta's Mark Zuckerberg, who's been much friendlier throughout his career to China, including at one point asking President Xi Jinping to name one of his children. He learned Mandarin, so it's not a big surprise that he's there. And then Jensen Huang of the Here and Now is someone who's been pushing most aggressively and lobbying most aggressively in Washington for China to be allowed to buy his chips that his company makes. So those were the kind of names that are assembled there. There was a lot of focus on whether or not there could be some alignment on AI
4: yeah.
13: as well.
4: Yeah, and that's sort of quite important. I mean, there may also be a difference between what the leaders say about AI and the race for AI and what they actually do. But that aside, I think, is there any idea that there will be some kind of international cooperation? Because sitting here in Europe between these two powers and thinking about AI development really is, you know, about whether there'll be any chance for Europe to get in there in terms of the regulation, or are we just kind of price takers in this whole AI development?
13: Well, for now, we are price takers, yeah. And we are at the mercy of the US and China, the Chinese making open weight models and the US at the frontier, to kind of simplistically frame it. But it doesn't mean we don't have a lot of very interesting, successful companies building on those foundations, but the foundations are coming from China and the US. There was an interesting difference. The read in to this ahead of the event was that, interestingly, Xi and Trump were aligned in wanting to go hell for leather on building AI. The language from Xi was different, though. He said that humans must be in control. And that's not something that President Trump has been explicit about. Humans must be in control at a moment when front and centre for the fears that come through and articulated by people like Dario Modi are recursive self-improvement, RSI, which is very simplistically getting to the point, and we're seeing that now in labs, where AI is building AI. So the human is not in the loop. The human is not in control. At least that could be the future. So there's an interesting difference there. It's not a big surprise that we haven't had anything material in terms of Trump and Xi aligning on AI. The Trump administration has been explicit in saying that they see that China winning on AI would be an existential threat to the US. But what we're hoping for is a framework, some guardrails, and maybe at least a telephone line. That may come about, and that's something we're going to be watching for.
27: Okay. I mean, and look, AI and the news is almost overtaking this, but we also have sort of a 2-month delay on trade tensions. There are issues around critical minerals. There is so much else to get into in the summit. But for now, Bloomberg TV's Tom McKenzie, thank you very much for joining us.
4: Now, coming up next on Bloomberg Daybreak Europe, we're going to hear from our conversation with Sarah Barron, who is former deputy chief of mission at the US Embassy in Beijing on those China-US talks. That's next. This is Bloomberg.
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18: Networking, down to printed circuit boards. Just you have to innovate at sort of every level of the stack in order to grow at a 10x, 100x rate, and the acceleration required in order to provide AI cycles at a competitive price is incredibly challenging, and you know, the amount of demand that's out there is incredible. So the need to scale is back, and I think it's pretty interesting. You know what we've seen. You know, I think in the early 2000s, and the semiconductor industry was allowed to consolidate, and the capital was provided to do that. And you saw a company like Avago and Hactan, you know, really organize the industry and do some horse trading of properties to other semiconductor firms and really rationalize that industry. And so as AI has emerged, what it's done is it's really taken advantage of the fact that there are a small number of companies that compete for a massive market.
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4: Good morning, it's 9:21 a.m. in the City of London. Looking at the markets, European yields largely flat or easing. So it's a very small rally after we've seen gains in global yields. German yields now trading at 3.59. UK gilt yields are down 3 basis points at 5.35, but obviously well above the benchmark 10-year US yield at 5.16, down by 3 basis points. But over the last couple of sessions, we've seen a 20 basis point jump for benchmark 10-year yields. And watching that two-year yield down 3 basis points at 4.89%, but is basically 5% the new normal now in markets. In terms of stocks, European markets are up by 0.6%. Banks and financials seeing the biggest gains. This is oil prices have eased, with Brent crude now down 0.4% at $106.16 the barrel. Stock futures for the US are in the green, up 0.4% for Nasdaq futures, 0.2% higher for S&P 500 E-mini futures. Now let's bring you up to speed with our global news headlines. James Wilcock has those. Good morning.
19: Thank you, Caroline. Iran is understood to have offered the US a plan to reopen the Straits of Hormuz within 7 days. Iranian Foreign Minister Abbas Araghchi told reporters from multiple news outlets at the UN in New York that Tehran had submitted the proposal via mediators. President Trump was joined by some of the biggest names in finance and tech for a state dinner honoring China's Xi Jinping last night. Guests included NVIDIA CEO Jensen Huang, as well as Mark Zuckerberg, Jeff Bezos, and Elon Musk. And Italy plans to ban full face coverings in school as Giorgia Meloni toughens her stance ahead of next year's election. The government also wants to cap at 30% the share of students in each classroom who don't speak adequate Italian. Those are some of our global news headlines.
4: Thank you so much, James, for that. Right, let's get to one of our big conversations. Donald Trump and Xi Jinping addressed their growing rivalry over artificial intelligence during talks on Thursday. AI is one of the key issues that has been hanging over the state visit, Trump pushing for unfettered development. China, though, has criticized US export controls. Sarah Barron is former deputy chief of mission at the US Embassy in Beijing. She's been speaking to Bloomberg's Stephen Engel, talking about cooperation on AI and why it is proving so difficult.
20: I think we have to acknowledge this is an intensely competitive area, AI and tech, and it's unlikely the US and China are going to be cooperating in this space. So instead, I think it's more important to think about it as managing risk.
21: Yeah.
20: In fact, it took us 3 years during the Biden administration to negotiate a common sense understanding that we would keep a human in the loop in decisions to employ nuclear weapons.
23: Well, that's a good parallel, because how much of a national security threat is it going to be lumped into that category? So therefore, they have to be very careful on how much they cooperate.
20: Exactly. And in fact, I think the working group is probably more likely to speak about risk than about actual cooperation. And so I would count it as a win if the two sides are able to think about how to report up national security type of risks or threats, unanticipated AI or cyber attacks. Things more in that space than actual any genuine working together. It's more about, again, managing risk and managing the space that could lead to misunderstandings, misperceptions, or even conflict.
23: So is that the AI dialogue that you're talking about? I mean, it seems very loosely defined right now, because there's competing views on what needs to be done, whether it's putting guardrails in, which Xi Jinping essentially said he's open to that kind of cooperation, that they have the capacity to do that. But Donald Trump has a different view.
20: Very different view.
23: He thinks it's a hoax, the threat to mankind.
20: I think it's not just about what they talk about, it's about who's in the room. We don't know on the U.S. side who's going to manage this dialogue, really. Understand that Besant and Hali Feng met this week to discuss it. This was also announced last May, and we haven't really seen any progress. What I would hope to see is really working level technical communications on what this risk mechanism would look like. I think that's actually a more important step forward than broad discussions on AI. What happens if we think we see an attack coming from China? What happens if a Chinese or U.S. model miscalculates? How do you notify the other side and prevent that from spiraling into a bigger issue?
23: I know you're not at the National Committee yet, but Track 2 dialogue is a very important part of the National Committee. How do you see that playing a role when some might say the Trump administration is less open to outside supposed voices?
20: No, I think that's right. Every administration has thought about Track 2s in a little bit different of a manner. When I was in government, we often used Track 2s to float ideas, not for the actual negotiations, but to get a sense of how the other side would respond. And it allows the two sides to float ideas up and get a sense of scenarios, options, without the hard part of negotiations in a government-to-government track taking place. We're probably not going to see the same thing from the Trump administration, given your point about concerns about outside views or that sort of concern. Instead, I think it's still useful for U.S. individuals, companies, nonprofits, others, think tanks, to get a sense of how China would respond to different events.
23: Right. You game out scenarios and see how they're
20: going to do. Absolutely. Yeah. Absolutely. And do the same on our side.
23: Well, let's game out some scenarios with Taiwan, because obviously it's a red line issue for Xi Jinping. He is urging Trump to sort of adopt this opposition to Taiwan independence. It's verbiage, but it's also very significant. How significant is it? I believe under Biden, you were national security advisor in charge of China and Taiwan affairs.
20: That's right. And this has been a request from China for as long as I can remember, for the U.S. to change its formulations around Taiwan so that it seems as if the actor, the provocative actor, is Taiwan and not China in cross-strait issues. And so one way to do that would be to oppose Taiwan independence, oppose views on the island instead of taking other formulations. To those outside government, this probably seems like a pretty small change to move from the previous existing right. formulation of do not support Taiwan independence to oppose. But this language matters, and it matters on Taiwan, and it matters to the rest of the region. And if it is perceived that the U.S. is shifting its posture, changing the status quo, I think in the longer term that could be destabilizing.
23: How much does it matter when Donald Trump, after the May summit, said Taiwan's a good bargaining chip? That didn't sit well in Taipei either. And also, he has this $14 billion arms sales package pending. You think he'll pull the trigger on that?
20: There was a very large arms sale last year.
23: Yeah, in December, $11
20: billion. Exactly. So I don't want to overplay the delay as fundamentally changing Taiwan's security posture, because I think, in fact, that one could stretch quite a ways. I think the more concerning issue here is the signal it sends, not just to Taipei, but to the rest of the region, if the U.S. shifts its formulations or says that it's a bargaining chip in any way for Beijing. So, yeah. So it's more about perceptions and what that communicates to Beijing about U.S. commitment to stability than it is to actual disruption, in my view, at least in the short term, to arms sales because of that big sale last year.
23: Do you think the two-month extension on the truce is probably the biggest deliverable we're going to get in this summit?
20: It seems to be, and even that, I think, falls far short of what most people expected. To me, that indicates one of two things. One, either the two sides just couldn't reach agreement on the pace of the rare earth licenses,
23: right.
20: Or perhaps the U.S. wants to keep pressure on U.S. companies to de-risk, and by injecting uncertainty into the trade negotiations, it does that.
4: So that was Sarah Barron, who's former deputy chief of mission at the U.S. Embassy in Beijing, speaking there to Bloomberg's Stephen Engel as everyone tries to parse what actually emerged from the Xi-Trump summit in the U.S., one of our top conversations. Up next, we'll look at the markets.
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4: In terms of the market, so European stocks are up 0.6%. Basic resources, travel and leisure seeing the most gains, as in the bond markets, yields are actually coming down. UK two-year gilt yields down 5 basis points and US yields at 4.89% on the two-year. The benchmark 10-year at 5.16 and also down 4 basis points as oil prices ease off 0.8. Brent crude now just below $106 a barrel. Those are the markets.
5: Now, onto our top stories. Iran is understood to have offered the US a plan to reopen the Strait of Hormuz within 7 days. Iranian Foreign Minister Abbas Araghchi told reporters from various news outlets at the UN that Tehran had submitted the proposal via mediators. Stephen Sapchinski covers energy markets for Bloomberg. He says the offer appears to be modelled on the memorandum of understanding in June that then collapsed.
21: I think what we're seeing here is that it will be a phased deal that would see Iran reopen the strait and Washington lift its blockade of Iranian ports. You know, they were trying to make a push, a breakthrough on the sidelines of the UN General Assembly on Thursday. Qatari officials are mediating this.
5: Stephen Tachinsky there on the proposed plan to reopen the Strait of Hormuz. Brent fell by just under 1% on the news at the time to around $105 a barrel. That drop in oil comes after the surge of more than 7% over the previous 2 days.
4: Well, President Trump was joined by some of the biggest names in finance and tech for a state dinner that honoured Xi Jinping last night. Those guests included NVIDIA's CEO Jensen Huang and Mark Zuckerberg, Jeff Bezos and Elon Musk. AI has been a major focus. But HSBC's chief Asia economist, Fred Newman, says that nothing concrete came from the summit.
24: Around AI, we don't really know where we stand at the moment. There's been so much talk about, you know, more regulations, less regulation. I don't think we get a clear signal out of the summit whether there's a big international regime, regulatory regime coming. I think every economy is pursuing its own path for the moment.
4: HSBC's Frederick Newman there. Well, President Trump earlier posted that he wants to keep AI exactly where it is, while Xi stressed the need to keep the technology, quote, under human control. But it does mark the first time that the two leaders have jointly addressed the concerns that advanced AI could pose a threat.
5: Well, turning to Europe, France's Marine Le Pen is signalling she may not block the 2027 budget in order to avoid a bond market crisis. Speaking at an event organised by Politico, the far-right leader indicated she may refrain from trying to topple the current government. Her National Rally Party has helped oust two prime ministers over budget disputes in the past 2 years. The warning comes as France's borrowing premium over Germany has risen to its highest level in 14 years.
4: The succession race for the top job at the European Central Bank is intensifying. Executive board member Isabel Schnabel announced on Thursday her departure in January, a year before her term expires, for a top job at the IMF. With current ECB president Christine Lagarde and chief economist Philip Lane also scheduled to go in 2027, there could be a number of roles to fill. This as the prospect of Lagarde quitting before her own term is up next October is also a live one. So I think that, you know, Bloomberg reporting that with the departure of Schnabel, Isabel Schnabel, to the US, that basically does really put a lot of pressure on Europe to decide, you know, come up with some candidates. We've already had some European leaders who backed, you know, some candidates.
5: It's such an interesting moment to change potentially who is in charge of setting interest rates when we are looking all around the world at a new levels for bond yields not seen in decades, and questions about where inflation will go next, energy prices. Well, coming up, we have Chief Economist of Oneida Economics, Dan Choi-Leva, to talk about these issues and more involving China. This is Bloomberg.
25: ABC
1: NBC News, I'm Dave Packer. President Trump hosted Chinese President Xi Jinping to a lavish state dinner Thursday at the White House. They met privately earlier in the day for less than 2 hours, and Trump saying they forged a friendship. And
11: President Xi also publicly confirming what was announced in April, that China will send two giant pandas, a male named Ping Ping and a female named Fu Shuang, to Zoo Atlanta in the coming days, calling the bears an envoy of friendship between the United States and China.
1: ABC's Melissa Adan. ABC News has learned 8 sailors on board the USS Abraham Lincoln aircraft carrier group attempted to take their own lives during a grueling 10-month deployment tied to the war in Iran. The Navy says the number of suicide attempts is standard for a long deployment. The East Coast is bracing for a powerful nor'easter this weekend. The storm expected to lash communities from the Carolinas to New England. Heavy rain, wind, and flooding. This is ABC News.
14: 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All as founders chase unicorn status. I'm Jacob Greaves, host of podcast series Economy of Scale, and that's the question I put to Sandeep Sahni, co-founder of Dubai-based Valeo Health.
15: 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Now it's all about the $1 trillion startups. In this year alone, there are $2 trillion IPOs that already happened and 2 more that probably will happen.
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27: This is a Bloomberg Money Minute. Internet and cybersecurity company Akamai Technologies has landed the biggest contract in its history as AI giant Anthropic signs a 7-year deal worth $11.6 billion. Akamai will supply Anthropic access to its CPUs to help meet rapidly rising demand for its AI services. Anthropic has been on a buying spree for the computing necessary to meet growing demand, tapping companies from Google to SpaceX for access to chips. It's 3 months till Christmas. Have you started shopping yet? Costco has plenty of holiday-themed stuff on full display already, but its really big sellers have been items hit by big price spikes, such as gasoline and beef, as shoppers search for discounts. Comparable sales increased to better than forecast 6.7% in the just-finished quarter, with its fast-growing online business seeing a 20% jump. All that sounds good, but some investors are worried about Costco's big miss last quarter, as fewer people than expected signed up to become members. Andrew O'Day, Bloomberg Radio.
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29: The president really made clear his distaste for the idea of not only putting guardrails in place, but really any sort of international coordination on AI standards. During that UN address, Tim, he said such a thing would amount to a globalist conspiracy. And he also belittled all of the existential fears that we have heard articulated by a number of the Silicon Valley leaders, but also heads of state from around the world, saying it's a hoax. And that's a familiar line the president has used when he hears something he doesn't like. And certainly when you talk about guardrails or restrictions on artificial intelligence, that really cuts to the heart of his economic agenda. He doesn't want to see anything slowing the role of the U.S. AI build-out here with all the infrastructure investment that he's expecting and counting on as an engine of job creation. And he also sees the need for this kind of build out and the advancements in AI as a way to stay ahead of China in the AI race.
3: So where is President Xi on all of this?
29: Well, President Xi made some brief remarks with Donald Trump at the White House shortly after the arrival and the pomp and circumstance of the military review, the exchange of gifts. President Trump opened by saying, look, we will talk about sensitive issues, including artificial intelligence. And then Xi Jinping spoke up, and through a translator, he said, look, AI is something that is very important for us to discuss. He emphasized the need for artificial intelligence to remain under human control.
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4: Good morning. It's 9:40 a.m. here in the City of London. You've got the Bank of England, Andrew Bailey, who's going to be speaking later today. Also, UK Debt Management Office selling £4.5 billion in short maturity bills. So there is a sale today to think about. European stocks this morning are up by 7, almost 0.8%. Banks and financials have been doing well, but also basic resource and travel and leisure, actually, the big gainers, up by 1.3% this morning for travel and leisure. As oil prices come down, that's one factor. Brent crude futures down 0.7, $105.82. In the bond markets, yields ease, down 4 basis points for the benchmark 10-year US Treasury yield. And we're watching the 2-year at 4.89%, down 4 basis points right now. The dollar is weak at 0.1%. The euro trades at 1.1389, up by about 0.1%. That is a look at the markets. Your Bloomberg Radio Business Flash. Now, James Walcock has some of our global news headlines. Good morning.
5: Caroline, Iran is understood to have offered the US a plan to reopen the Strait of Hormuz within 7 days. Iranian Foreign Minister Abbas Araghchi told reporters at the UN in New York that Tehran had submitted the proposal via mediators. US President Donald Trump was joined by some of the biggest names in finance and tech for a state dinner honoring China's Xi Jinping last night. Guests included NVIDIA CEO Jensen Huang, as well as Mark Zuckerberg, Jeff Bezos, and Elon Musk. And Italy plans to ban full-face coverings in schools as Giorgia Meloni toughens her stance ahead of next year's election. The government also wants to cap at 30% the share of students in each classroom who don't speak adequate Italian. Those are some of our global news headlines.
4: Thank you so much for that, James. 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
1: Refineries in Russia. Russia has for months an export ban on diesel. Do you see any willingness from Ukraine to do so?
2: Well, you've heard it from the Ukrainian president. He is willing to talk with the Russians or through the Americans to see what the Russians are willing to give in return. Because his cities are being pummeled and under attack from Russian fire. They are hitting them with missiles and with sometimes jet-powered drones even from Iran. So I think it's fair that there has to be a sort of balance, and I think that's also what the Americans acknowledge, and that's probably what they, but I'm not privy to all those talks, what they also try to accomplish.
1: I know this is not exactly a NATO problem, but you do speak to all the European leaders. There is discussion amongst the EU that they have this outreach with the U.S. because they are concerned about a diesel export ban because so much diesel goes to Europe from the United States. Are you feeling that frustration, that concern?
2: No, I must say, let me not comment on that, because that is really European Union, and I made one promise with Ursula von der Leyen, the President of the European Commission. We work extremely well together, but it doesn't help if we comment on each other's territories, and I leave it with her because she is an excellent leader.
1: If you don't have diesel, though, that could be a problem for NATO.
2: Yeah, but there's also another issue which I can talk about, and that is the refining capacity in Europe itself. What we are seeing is no new refineries being built in Europe. We are seeing that refineries are being closed down, and if war breaks out, if the Russians would attack and we have to defend ourselves, we need massive amounts of diesel and other oil products for our F-35s, our fighter jets, for our tanks, etc. And that is a big worry. But of course, that is not directly linked now to whatever is playing out between the EU and the US.
1: How do you see the winter shaping up for Ukraine? Because they still need more Patriot missiles.
2: Again, I think over the coming months, you will see Ukraine doing well when it comes to the front line, well when it comes to striking deep inside Russia. But they need all the support they can get from Europe and the US and Canada when it comes to air defense and generally in terms of money and weapons supply into Ukraine. Luckily, that is still continuing, including from the United States, paid for by Canadians and Europeans. This is the Pearl program, which the President and I agreed on last year, July. Very successful. The problem is that there is not sufficient supply at the moment of air defense interceptors, but there is still a lot going into Ukraine supporting them in defending their cities.
3: So that was the NATO Secretary General Mark Rutte speaking there to Bloomberg's Anne-Marie Hordern in New York. So that was a very interesting conversation, the worries around diesel, around fuel production, even as we're trying to make the energy transition. You know, you've still got to fill the energy needs of the existing industry that you've got. So anyway, that's one of our key conversations. Coming up in the next few minutes, we're going to be talking to the chief economist and founder at Enodo Economics. But before that, this story that we started talking about this morning, and we get into the office about 4 a.m, James, and
4: it always worries me when you have that little giggle to you, Caroline.
3: Really? Well, it's hugely popular on the Bloomberg terminal. All credit must go to the author of this. This is Bloomberg's Beth Coed, who has written a story about a meme, an internet meme that I saw online, which was asking this question, or rather advice to young people who were going into the workplace and interviewing for jobs. You know, don't take an iced coffee into the interview with you, or these are the reasons why it shouldn't. At least that was the advice online, and that was the meme. It then has absolutely blown up. And Bloomberg wrote about this because it says so much about the world of work, about how to present yourself, about what the norms are, what isn't acceptable, even as AI, you know, also is upending the world of work. And it has had such a strong response from so many people in the office, I've just got to say it.
4: It is. Everyone has a view. I'm astonished in that both people have views, but people's views are incredibly well defined.
3: Yes.
4: There are people who said, if the second I see an iced coffee come in, that is the end of the interview. I'm like, that's remarkable. I reached out to some of my former interns to ask them how they felt about it. And interesting, they were also split. And the one says, as an intern, I would never have brought in an iced coffee to an interview like that because it signals exactly what you were saying. The other saying, I don't really understand
3: it has all emerged from this viral TikTok video about, you know, what to do when

0: go into an interview, but I think it just shows the appetite for advice and for understanding about the rapidly changing landscape at work and also the generational divide.
1: I mean, 'twas ever thus, so then maybe this is merely the next one.
0: Yeah.
1: But I guess this idea that impressions do matter and symbols matter, and watch me turn this corner now. So we're going to talk about President Trump and China's Xi Jinping meeting in Washington. It is an unprecedented welcome. I mean, Xi is the first Chinese president in decades to go to Washington to meet a US president. But this summit has been characterized as heavy on the pageantry, heavy on the platitudes, but light on substantive announcements. We're very fortunate to be joined by chief economist and founder of Enodo Economics, Diana Choileva, in the studio. Good morning to you. What do you make of this meeting?
2: Look, I mean, if there's anyone who pays attention and for whom symbolism and pageantry and all of that is important, that's certainly the Chinese nation. And this visit gave Xi Jinping exactly what he wanted and what he needed in terms of his political standing back home. The U.S. welcomed him as an equal, went above and beyond in signaling all these, which on the face of it, maybe for Western people matter less, but for the Chinese matter enormously. And we all know that Xi is coming up for the party congress next year, when the question is, will he get a fourth term at the helm of China? And of course, at the helm of China, his other two roles are way, way more important than the sort of performative, if you'd like, role of president. It's being the chairman of the party and the chairman of the Central Military Commission. And so, in terms of showing domestically, it's his critics, and there are not very many that can raise their heads publicly, certainly to show that. But certainly internally, he is capable now to show that he can manage this all important relationship from the point of view of China as well, in a way that that suits him.
0: Yeah, I think your analysis is fascinating. I mean, obviously, with no elections and no, political plurality in China, yes, I think it is interesting that this is seen as so important, the kind of the symbols, and that Xi was welcomed as an equal, but also as a friend. And that, I think, was jarring, perhaps, in the US to many lawmakers in the US who, particularly obviously opposition lawmakers, who were wondering why, you know, he was welcomed in such a friendly way when there is such huge rivalry in terms of you know, between the US and China. Look, as for AI, I think I wonder what your view is on this competition, on this race. It's hugely important to investors to understand the build-out of artificial intelligence, whether it's going to deliver on the promises.
2: Yes, absolutely. I mean, it's basically whoever is the winner of the tech race, they will be the global hegemon. And that's why the two are so intensely locked in that competition, in particular from a technology point of view. And it's the enabling, all the enabling technologies to then the apex of AI. Because, of course, what happens to quantum computing, what happens to fusion energy, all of this will matter enormously into how we are going to be able to deploy AI globally. So that is the all-important race. I think it's an argument I have been making since 2018 when I coined the term the Great Decoupling. And by the way, I spent a lot of time trying to come up with the right term. So I'm pleased that that is the term that sort of then was used to describe this. But the idea was that because of technology, the world will bifurcate into two spheres of influence because, you know, the two were locked in an ideological fight and they were so much far ahead than any other countries that no other middle power can really offer a third pole, because they have to choose either the Chinese or the American sort of tech and technology standards, because tech is permeable and in everywhere and even more in our everyday lives.
0: I wonder what you make then. The UK does have an AI security institute, which actually has quite a lot of money versus any other regulators, but there aren't really any rules. And I wonder about the regulatory framework around AI. I mean, countries even like Australia, where there was a hack recently of a government website only earlier this week, are there any rules, if there were that discovery, that could actually prevent AI? I mean, if it were another product, let's say in a plane or a medicine, there would be a regulatory standard that would have to be met before it went to market.
2: So you're absolutely right that AI standards is part of the AI competition. And China has way more rules and is pushing really for its technology standards to be the global standards, but of course the global south standards, or the standards within China's sphere of influence, and as long as, you know, that sphere of influence includes the key economies that China wanted to include. Now, the US, in the face of Donald Trump, has taken the view that they don't want to, you know, he doesn't want to slow down the development of AI. But on the other side of the equation, someone like David Sachs, for example, is criticizing the likes of Anthropic and OpenAI as, you know, if you think that this is dangerous, why don't you self-regulate? So there was some news yesterday that was quite important in that domain, that those troopers, Google, are setting up a mechanism to come up with regulatory standards that they set up. And the importance here also, I think, is to understand that the US and China's approach to AI is very different, because the US has chosen, naturally because it has advantage in compute, to seek artificial general intelligence through throwing a lot of compute at it, so hyperscaling, whereas China, partly because the US constrains its ability to access advanced chips and as much compute, has chosen the route to diffuse AI much more widely and leads in that domain. And yes, if it wants at the end to also maybe arrive at artificial general intelligence, but it's not pursuing it in the same way. And there are a lot of already emerging doubts about, you know, how achievable this artificial general intelligence would be, as well as, and so you, sort of the US has invested so heavily into something that is a lot less certain, whereas China has the advantage of its scale, has the advantage of being, of placing data as a key sort of input for its economy, and digitalizing everything, so it has much more data to play with. So if you'd like, China has the data, the energy, infrastructure, and the people to, you know, in this, and the US has the compute and the software.
0: Yeah. Diana, so fascinating to speak to you. You've been covering China for, what, 2 decades? I don't want to add a date, but I think it's worth understanding.
2: Happy age, not to worry.
0: Excellent.
2: So it's approaching 3 decades, sadly.
0: Okay.
2: Well, sadly or not.
0: No, even better. We want to highlight your expertise. Very nice to speak to you. Thank you for joining us. We have to end it there. We could talk in much more depth about the US and China, but Diana Choleva is the chief economist and founder of Innodo Economics. Thank you so much.
1: Okay, let's take a look at some stocks on the move today in Europe. I'm James Wilcock with Caroline Hepke, and we are joined by Bloomberg's breaking news editor, Louise Moon. Louise, hello from HelloFresh. Are they delivering today?
3: Well, not quite. So they've cut their full year sales growth and earnings targets. Analysts saying, not particularly unsurprising. If you look back at their shares over the past year or so, they've been on quite a steep downward trajectory. So it's not hugely surprising, but it follows soft trends, confirms these soft trends, infers weakness ahead. So shares hit a record low this morning. They're down as much as 13% this morning.
1: And we're getting lots of movement in the European banking sector. What does all this have to do with UBS?
3: So there's been a report that UBS is weighing options that would essentially change its jurisdictional position. So there's talks about how to move it out from under Swiss regulators. So the context being, that they're facing the possibility of stricter capital rules at home in Switzerland. Earlier this week, a plan was endorsed that would force, if it came to fruition, would force UBS to hold more equity capital. So they've estimated it would require it to hold an extra $16 billion in that capital. So this report is saying that one option that they're considering is combining, merging with a foreign lender. So three have been named, Morgan Stanley, Deutsche Bank and Standard Chartered, to change that jurisdictional position. So whether or not this will happen, there's obviously hurdles it would face. There's one of them being political approval. But its shares have risen on the back of that, up about 2.5% this morning. Deutsche Bank and Standard Chartered also, shares have also risen as well. Okay. So some movement there in the banking sector.
0: Interesting. Just lastly on Novo, a new deal there. What's moving markets there?
3: Yes, they've signed a deal worth $1.3 billion with a Swedish company called Nanexa. Essentially, it's a bet on Nanexa's technology that could mean that patients need just one obesity shot every few months rather than the more regular occurrence now. Nanexa shares obviously jumped. This is a big deal for them. They've jumped 161%. Novo edged just slightly higher. Analysts are saying that, yes, the deal is important for Novo in their race against Eli Lilly to try and catch up again, having lost out slightly to Eli Lilly. But it's unlikely to be a short-term trigger for their price. Waiting to see how this pans out.
0: Right, Louise, thank you so much for being with us. That is Bloomberg's breaking news editor, Louise Moon, with our Stock Movers report this morning. James, thank you so much for being with me this hour. We are going to be live from the Labour Party conference on Monday. You and I are both there for Bloomberg TV and radio.
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5: From the Bloomberg Interactive Brokers Studios, this is Bloomberg Daybreak for Friday, September 25th. Coming up today,
6: President Trump toasts his friendship with Xi Jinping at a White House state dinner.
5: Artificial intelligence and Taiwan dominate the discussion at the leaders' summit.
6: The U.S. and Iran explore a phased reopening of the Strait of Hormuz.
5: And the East Coast bracing for a nor'easter this weekend.
7: New Jersey Governor Sherrill calls for her lieutenant governor to step down after sexual harassment allegations, plus new questions in the death of a Mississippi teen. I'm Michael Barr. More ahead.
8: I'm John Stashower in sports. A thrilling come-from-behind win for the Yankees over Tampa Bay. 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
6: Morning, I'm Nathan Hager.
5: And I'm Karen Moscow. In U.S. stock index futures, they are higher this morning. S&P futures up 0.3%, up 22 points. Dow futures up 0.3%, or 165 points. NASDAQ futures up 0.6%, or 182 points. 10-year Treasury up 10/32, yield 5.15%. The yield on the 2-year, 4.88%. And NYMEX crude oil is falling down 2.5% at $92.25 a barrel. Brent at $104.66. Nathan.
6: Karen, we begin in Washington, where Chinese President Xi Jinping is receiving a lavish state visit that's heavy on pageantry, but light on major announcements. President Trump hosted the Chinese leader at a White House state dinner last night with a who's who in tech and finance leaders in attendance.
9: Americans and Chinese have always exchanged goods, knowledge, customs, and ideas. This has been the foundation of commerce and mutual respect between our countries, and together we can continue to build a relationship that promotes prosperity and security for future generations.
6: President Trump gave President Xi a statue of a bald eagle and said their two countries have never gotten along better. Executives from NVIDIA, Apple, Meta, Amazon, and OpenAI were on the guest list, along with major Wall Street banks. President Xi did not bring a business delegation.
5: Well, before the dinner, Nathan, the two leaders did discuss some contentious issues. Bloomberg Chief Asia correspondent Stephen Engel is covering the Trump-Xi summit in Washington.
10: AI was in focus. As Xi said, China and the U.S. have both the capability and the responsibility to develop and manage AI for good and also ensure it stays under human control. But few details have emerged on the specifics on how they're going to do that under their newly created U.S.-China AI dialogue.
5: Bloomberg Stephen Engel reports President Trump posted on social media ahead of the meeting that he wants to keep AI exactly where it is. The president has called for unrestrained development to keep the U.S. ahead of China.
6: And during the summit, Karen, China's president also urged President Trump to oppose independence for Taiwan. It was his most explicit call yet for the U.S. to change its policy on the self-ruled island. We get more from Bloomberg's Palash Pens.
11: The U.S. has had a decades-long policy, and the language they have used is the U.S. does not support the independence movement for Taiwan, which might seem like a subtle change, but it is actually a very significant one, because saying that the U.S. opposes Taiwan independence supposes an active role by the U.S. in this.
6: Bloomberg's Balash Penn says President Xi's comments were reported by China's Xinhua news agency. The White House has not released a readout from the meeting.
5: Well, Nathan, we're learning more about this week's negotiations between the U.S. and Iran on the sidelines of the U.N. General Assembly. A source tells Bloomberg News the two sides are discussing a phase deal for Iran to reopen the Strait of Hormuz and the U.S. to lift its naval blockade. Financial Times reports Iran's foreign minister offered a 7-day proposal to reopen the strait if certain conditions are met. Bloomberg Energy reporter Stephen Stepchinsky says this would be similar to the memorandum of understanding that both sides reached 3 months ago.
12: This has been often speculated, talked about. Officials from both sides have gone back and forth on the possibility of there being potentially a deal in an opening. And you've seen headlines really pushing oil higher and lower in that $100 range over the last week or two.
5: And that's Bloomberg's Stephen Stepchinsky. This morning's headlines have a Brent down 1.8% at $104.81 a barrel, and NYMEX crude oil also lower, down more than 2% at $92.41.
6: Well, meanwhile, Karen, delegates at the United Nations General Assembly walked out as Israel's Prime Minister Benjamin Netanyahu addressed the global body. He defended his decision to attack Iran as an easy one, saying Israel's security is at stake.
13: The eternity of Israel will not falter. And the reason is simple. We have no other choice.
6: Israeli Prime Minister Benjamin Netanyahu also called accusations of genocide in Gaza, quote, the biggest lie of the century.
5: Nathan, the Republican-controlled Senate defeated a Democratic resolution to end the war in Iran in a very close 49-50 vote. And Bloomberg's Amy Morris reports from Washington.
14: The vote was largely symbolic, but it was also seen as a chance for vulnerable Republicans to distance themselves from the war ahead of the midterms. Several Republicans said they would like to see the war end quickly, but they're not yet willing to rein in Trump's power to wage it. Most Republican senators facing voters in the fall opposed the resolution. Voters are anxious about the war driving up prices, and endangered GOP lawmakers increasingly fear a voter backlash in the election. In Washington, Amy Morris, Bloomberg Radio.
6: All right, Amy, thank you. Now let's turn to the weather, because that is another major story we are following this morning. A powerful storm is set to hit the Northeast. Let's get the very latest now from Bloomberg meteorologist Craig Allen. Craig, can you give us an update?
15: The early season nor'easter is developing, and based on the latest data and weather model solutions, it is really going to impact weekend weather, especially from Philadelphia up to New York City and definitely eastern New England, including Boston. Now, the gusty winds and rough seas are already pounding the coastline. Alerts for strong winds, tidal flooding, rough seas, they're in effect. The maps are closing in to a more unified track, but it will be bending and wavering while moving up the coast, so there will be rain and wind for D.C., but not stormy like around New York City and Boston will be, where the winds may reach 50 miles per hour plus and several inches of rain.
6: All right, Bloomberg meteorologist Craig Allen, of course, we know you're going to be keeping an eye on all of this for us, but we can see impacts already with gusty winds, coastal flooding, and erosion along beaches, particularly on the Jersey Shore. The storm is expected to last a while. Effects could run into Monday. The most significant impacts forecast from tomorrow afternoon through Sunday morning. The strongest winds are expected to coincide with the heaviest rainfall.
5: Well, we turn to the markets now, Nathan, where a push for a breakthrough in U.S.-Iran talks is sending stock futures higher, crude prices lower, and bonds stabilizing. This comes after a sell-off drove global yields to the highest in decades. George Maris is Chief Investment Officer at Principal Asset Management.
16: The bond market is telling you that inflation is sticky, it's becoming more and more intractable, and that the Fed needs to create some demand destruction, or as Chairman Warsh says, the removal of accommodation. That removal should be a hindrance to, you know, overall economic growth, earnings. Now, they're coming from very strong levels, but it should be something to be paying attention to. And so as long as inflation looks like a problem, this is going to be something that the bond markets are going to have to focus upon, and equity markets will as well.
5: And Principal Asset Management's George Maris, traders are fully pricing three additional Federal Reserve quarter point hikes over the next year.
6: Well, on the equity front, Karen, it's been a pretty good month for investors in Meta platforms. Shares of the Facebook and Instagram owner have jumped 36% in September, putting Meta on pace for its best month in 13 years. The gains come on the release of Meta's new Muse personal AI assistant. It has risen quickly to the top of the app charts and muffled concerns that heavy spending on AI won't pay off. Meta is roughly 1% gain away from joining an elite group of companies worth at least $2 trillion.
5: Nathan, we're watching shares of Nvidia this morning. They're up less than 1% in early trading. Elon Musk says Colossus 2, an AI computing cluster built by his XAI business, may more than double its current Nvidia chip count by the end of the year. In a social media post, the billionaire gave the most detailed timetable yet for expansion plans for the Memphis area cluster as he races to expand AI computing capacity. Time now for a look at some of the other stories making news in New York and around the world. And for that, we're joined by Bloomberg's Michael Barr. Michael, good morning.
7: Good morning, Karen. New Jersey Governor Mike Sherrill called for the resignation of Lieutenant Governor Dale Caldwell after an independent investigation found he allegedly engaged in sexual harassment. Sherrill says the investigation substantiated serious repeated violations of state policy and showed a pattern of conduct that fell short of the standards of the administration. She said the lieutenant governor's resignation is necessary and in the best interest of New Jersey residents. Lawmakers are commenting after word that eight sailors aboard the USS Abraham Lincoln aircraft carrier and the ships with it attempted to take their own lives during a 10-month deployment tied to the war in Iran. The Navy Secretary sent a letter to Democratic Senator Kirsten Gillibrand, who told ABC it's clear the crew was pushed beyond its limit.
17: The lack of supplies, the lack of ability to have a break, to have dwell time, to have the rotation end at the appropriate time.
7: It was the longest at-sea carrier group ever without going into a port. In Mississippi, the family of Nolan Wells released a state medical examiner's autopsy report, which found that the cause and manner of death as undetermined. Family attorneys also say they found Snapchats on the 18-year-old's phone that indicate there were suspicious people nearby when he vanished celebrating the 4th of July holiday on Barrier Islands off the Gulf Coast of Mississippi. Attorney Ben Crump.
18: The messages on his phone in the snaps will show some of his own friends were concerned about people on Horn Island can be racist.
7: The body of Wells was recovered in the waters off Horn Island 2 days later. New York City lawmakers want to offer financial incentives to whistleblowers who expose dangerous artificial intelligence practices. It's of a package of bills aimed at tightening oversight of the technology. Global news 24 hours a day and whenever you want it with Bloomberg News Now. I'm Michael Barr, and this is Bloomberg, Karen.
5: All right, Michael Barr, thank you. Now for the Bloomberg Sports Update. Here's John Stashower. John, good morning.
8: Good morning, Cam. Meaningless Yankee game at the stadium in terms of the standings, but still a crowd of 40,000, and they saw a thrilling Yankee comeback. Tampa Bay led 4-0 in the sixth inning. Austin Wells homered, and then in the seventh, an RBI double by George Lombard, who later scored on a wild pitch. He amazingly avoided the tag at home plate. The Yanks' rookie shortstop was up an inning later.
19: 2-2. Deep to left field. Going back, Simpson. Two innings for Lombard. A funky slide and then an amazingly long two-run home run. And the Yankees now lead.
8: They beat the Rays 6-4. Yes, had the call. Yanks will play a doubleheader today with the Orioles. No game tomorrow. Red Sox also changed their schedule due to the Storm doubleheader today with the Cubs. They won't play on Sunday. The night after the Sox won 1-0, they lost 1-0 to Cleveland. Mets had only four hits. Lost to Texas 3-1. Mets finished the season in D.C. For only the fourth time ever, the Cubs and White Sox will be in the postseason the same year they both just clinched at least a wild card. Atlanta Falcons went to Green Bay 0-2, so they turned to their star running back.
20: Penix will go under center and gives it to the talented Robinson. Jumps to the outside and down the sideline of midfield. Burst to the 40. Veers right at the 30. To the middle of the field at the 20. Steps through a tackle at the 15. Zigzags inside the 10 and is all the way down to the Green Bay 5. A 55-yard scamper.
8: Westwood One had 194 rushing yards for Bijan Robinson, and Drake London had 194 yards in receptions. Atlanta beat the Packers 35-14. The U.S. leads the President's Cup Golf 3-2. Five foursome matches today at Medina in Illinois. Final home game for the WNBA's Connecticut Sun. After 24 years, they're moving to Houston. Hall of Famer Bob Pettit has passed away at 93, an 11-time All-Star. He won the first ever NBA MVP award in 1956 for the St. Louis Hawks. In his career, Pettit averaged 26.16 rebounds a game. John Stashower, Bloomberg Sports, Karen Nathan.
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6: Good morning. I'm Nathan Hager on the final morning of the state visit for Chinese President Xi Jinping in Washington, D.C. President Trump has rolled out the red carpet, casting the Chinese leader as a friend, despite intensifying differences over artificial intelligence and trade.
21: President Xi and I have forged a friendship, a truly great friendship, actually built on mutual respect and the vital interests of our people.
6: That was President Trump welcoming President Xi to the White House ahead of this, before that state visit wraps up today. And we are joined now by Terry Haynes, founder of Pangea Policy. Terry, great to speak with you as always. What's the policy that you see coming out of the last couple of days? Good morning.
22: Good morning, Nathan. A couple of things. The from a markets perspective, the results of this summit are good. For a variety of reasons. So I'll give you three. First is trade. Not only has the trade truce been extended, but both China and the United States say that there is likely more to come, and that a broader trade deal is within reach, and they wanted the next 2 months in order to be able to put that together. So that's good news, and I think buried under the sniffing about the lack of results. Secondly, on AI, markets generally want AI to continue to be unconstrained, and it will continue to be, but with the promise of additional dialogue between the United States and China on fail-safes and difficulties, and that's a good thing. And thirdly, the United States is encouraging additional investment into China, encouraging China to invest in the United States, also very good, but subject to the Bessent red line, as I would call it, the idea that they're not going to be permitted into sensitive technologies or defense technologies, but everything else might be fair game. So all of these things, I think, are very good for markets.
6: Okay, let's take some of those point by point then. On the trade front, the two-month extension wasn't as long as we had heard from U.S. trade rep Jamieson Greer that it could be as long as 6 months. Is 2 months going to be enough time to hammer out some of the issues that you and I know about pretty significantly, whether it's the rare earth minerals or agriculture purchases?
22: Both sides agreed to it, so they think it is, firstly. Secondly, is, you know, I imagine Bessent would say you can should it not be enough, you can extend for longer. But the new idea this week, I think it's buried under the trade extension and the trade truce, is that the Chinese had brought up, according to Chinese media, had brought up the idea of a longer and bigger trade deal. The United States response to that was receptivity, but that they couldn't finish that in the next couple of days. Thus, the kind of short extension with the promise of a longer and bigger deal. So, if they can't put something together in the next 2 months, then it gets extended for, I would say another month or two. Market should not look at that as uncertainty. Market should look at that, I think, as more certainty that both parties are interested in doing a bigger and longer term trade deal. So that's positive.
6: And when it comes to the artificial intelligence dialogue that we heard about from Treasury Secretary Scott Bessent ahead of this, we did hear from the Chinese leader saying that there should be continued human control. Could this be a pivot point when it comes to the U.S. and China in their competition over the technology?
22: I don't think it's a pivot point. People should not mistake that the fundamental positions of both countries are unchanged and will continue to be unchanged. The United States looks at winning AI as an existential competition that it must prevail on. China looks at it the very much the same way, with an added layer that winning the AI race and controlling AI in China is of existential importance for the party and the party's control as well. So the bottom lines here are, not at all pivoting, but the idea that both sides should be talking about what happens in the event that something goes rogue is good, new, and welcomed.
6: In our last minute, Terry, we also heard from China's official Xinhua news agency that President Xi urged President Trump to oppose Taiwan independence as opposed to not supporting it. We haven't heard from the White House yet on how that conversation went down. Where do you see the Taiwan issue going now?
22: I see the United States position on Taiwan as unchanged. She was expected to try to pressure the president on this, and so he has. But fundamentally, the United States position exists not just as presidential whim, but also is enshrined in law. Thus, Congress has to be involved. Congress, I think, has made it very clear on a bipartisan basis that it's not going to entertain any changes to the strategic ambiguity policy. Also, the decisions about arms support for Taiwan have to go through Congress. Those aren't pending for several months, thanks to the way that spending plans will go forward through the midterms.
6: Thank you, Terry. Again, good to get you on with us as we continue to monitor the state visit in Washington. That's Terry Haynes, founder of Pangea Policy. Karen.
5: Nathan, preparations are being made ahead of a powerful weekend storm that could bring heavy rain and strong winds to parts of the East Coast. And for more on what we can expect, we bring in Bloomberg meteorologist Craig Allen. Craig, good morning. Tell us a bit about what's ahead. Is this a classic nor'easter?
1: Yes. Good morning, Karen. Good morning, Nathan. And it is indeed a nor'easter, and a strong one at that. It does not look like it will have any tropical characteristics, but when you put the two together, it doesn't really matter whether or not if it was a tropical system or whether or not it is a classic nor'easter. It's early in the season for a nor'easter like this, but it is going to affect areas, especially north of D.C. Now, that's not to say that D.C. and suburbs are going to have nice weather. You're not. You'll probably have periods of rain and some gusty winds, and there's certainly some really rough surf along the Maryland eastern shore. But then as you make your way on up towards New York City, it's even worse, and there's stronger winds, there will be heavier rain, and that will continue, and the coastal sections across Long Island and the Jersey Shore will be pounded by this system. And the same thing as you make your way on up through the Connecticut coast and over towards Boston, where a high wind warning is already in effect.
5: So what's the big concern here? Is it the wind or the rain?
1: I would have to say this time around, It's the wind. There is the possibility, especially along the coastal sections, the Jersey Shore, Long Island, and all the way on out towards Cape Cod and the islands. I would say that there could be winds that will be gusting between 50 and 60 miles per hour, if not more. There will be heavy rain anywhere from 1 to 3 and locally up to 4 or 5 inches of rain. Now, normally that's something that we would be able to handle, but I have to mention that you know that especially around New York City, it was a very wet late summer. So additional rainfall like that could cause flooding. So it's a very close second in terms of the rainfall.
5: Now, how specific can we get on the timeline here? When does it start and when will everything be wrapped up?
1: Showers will be moving into the New York City area, I would say, sometime later Saturday. That's not to say that there could be a sprinkle ahead of it, some random or rogue sprinkles that started off. But there will be showers that become steadier and heavier and actually will make New York City and Boston first. Since the storm is coming up from south to north, you may find that a little odd, but it'll hit those areas first, then actually stall and perhaps loop around across the Jersey Shore. And that means it's going to be a prolonged situation both Saturday into Saturday night and Sunday. And I would say right now, the end time of this is not going to be until Sunday night or early Monday at the earliest.
5: Oh, indeed. Okay. It is a long duration storm. Bloomberg meteorologist Craig Allen, thanks so much for joining us this morning. Nathan.
6: All right, LeCaren, thank you. Let's repeat some of our top stories this morning. Chinese President Xi Jinping pressed the U.S. to outright oppose Taiwan independence, marking his first public call for President Trump to change Washington's decade-old stance on the self-ruled island. The two met behind closed doors yesterday for about 90 minutes.
5: Sources tell Bloomberg U.S. and Iranian negotiators are exploring a phase deal that would see Tehran reopen the Strait of Hormuz and Washington lift its blockade of Iranian ports. Oil lower on the news.
6: And New Jersey Governor Mikey Sherrill is calling on her handpicked lieutenant governor to resign by today. That's after a law firm her office hired concluded that he behaved inappropriately around women.
5: We have more on those stories coming up on Bloomberg Daybreak.
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6: 5:24 on Wall Street. Let's bring in Bloomberg's Alexis Christophorus to take a look at the Friday morning front pages, including this one from the New York Times on what looks like a campaign ad for President Trump, but it's got some pretty interesting words on the picture there, Alexis. Paid for by the U.S. government.
3: Yeah, and therein lies the possible problem, Nathan. Good morning to you both. So this 30-second ad debuted this week, and it flashes images of President Trump. It touts his policies, and it's all set to a striking soundtrack, a song titled Love Me. And at the end of the spot is a disclaimer that says the ad was paid for by the U.S. government, which could violate federal law. As we know, Trump has been urging Republicans to vote in the November midterms as if he were on the ballot. When asked about this pro-Trump commercial, the White House denied it was a political ad. They called it a public service announcement, saying that it is educational and unapologetically patriotic. By the way, the R&B artist Jameson, who wrote and recorded the song Love Me, which is used throughout the ad, posted on social media that he did not authorize the use of the song and is looking for a lawyer to see what his options are.
5: Well, here's one from Business Insider, and Peter Thiel is talking about America's anti-AI backlash. What's going on here?
3: So Peter Thiel, of course, a billionaire investor who co-founded PayPal and Palantir, he's breaking with other tech CEOs who have blamed China for anti-AI sentiment in the U.S. During a recent podcast interview, Thiel said China could be fueling AI or anti-AI content in the U.S., but he said it wasn't the driving force of the change in sentiment. He said it's often too easy to simply blame it on China. He said he believes the biggest contributor to AI skepticism in this country is Americans themselves. He also criticized Pope Leo XIV's AI encyclical published this spring. He said it was anti-AI and that Americans were more likely to listen to the Pope than any social media post from China.
6: Wow. Well, you got to take us behind this headline in The Washington Post, Alexis. The NFL, the official sport of beer, is fining players who pretend to drink beer.
3: Yeah, some folks are scratching their head at this one. So the NFL has reportedly fined San Francisco 49ers fullback Kyle Juszczyk $15,000 for a touchdown celebration on the field that mimicked chugging a beer. Those who know Juszczyk, he's nicknamed Juice. He has celebrated touchdowns by pretending to drink the quote-unquote juice his entire career. He says he's never been fined for doing this before. He is appealing, and he's not the only player who was fined. Indianapolis Colts guard Matt Gonzalez was fined about $9,000 for miming popping the top off a can to drink from it after his team scored a touchdown in Sunday night's loss to the Chiefs. The NFL deemed the post-touchdown celebration, quote, in poor taste because it simulated consuming a beer. Not sure if Bud Light, which is, of course, the official sponsor of the NFL, is on board here.
5: All right, Alexis Christophers, thanks for checking the front pages for us this morning. Up next, with the latest on Xi Jinping's visit to Washington. Plus, we are tracking a nor'easter. All that coming up at our 5:30 news. First, a look at today's Bloomberg weekend forecast.
9: Some delays are possible to and from Kansas City today due to scattered showers. It's going to be around 74 today in the Kansas City area. Chicago, look for scattered showers to be a possibility this morning. It'll become partly sunny this afternoon. Temperatures are near 67. Sunshine and 77 today in Atlanta. It looks like we'll also see sunshine developing in the San Francisco area today, breezy and 70. I'm Rob Carolyn, Bloomberg Radio.
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6: We are coming up to 5:30 on Wall Street. Good morning. I'm Nathan Hager.
5: And I'm Karen Moscow, and we're just about 4 hours away from the open of U.S. trading. Let's get you up to date on the news you need to know at this hour. This is the final day of Chinese President Xi Jinping's state visit to Washington. President Trump hosted the Chinese leader at a White House state dinner last night and toasted what he calls their great friendship.
21: As the leaders of our two nations, President Xi and I both understand that we represent different systems, but the ties between our people endure.
5: And President Trump gave President Xi a statue of an American bald eagle as he toasted the Chinese leader with a sparkling wine from the same vineyard that then-President Richard Nixon chose when he visited Beijing in 1972.
6: Well, Karen, the pageantry has been on full display at this week's summit. But as Bloomberg's Rebecca Chung Wilkins reports from Singapore, the last 2 days have been light on major policy announcements.
10: We have not really seen any sort of deliverables. We think about AI, for example, that was discussed according to the Chinese side, but we didn't see a mechanism for any kind of future talks actually emerging on that.
6: Bloomberg's Rebecca Chung Wilkins reports some of the biggest names in tech and AI attended the state dinner, including NVIDIA's Jensen Huang, Sam Altman of OpenAI, and top executives from Apple, Amazon, Microsoft, and Advanced Micro Devices. President Xi did not bring a Chinese business delegation.
5: Well, Nathan, geopolitics also came up in the leaders' meetings before the dinner, including a red line issue for President Xi. And Bloomberg Chief Asia correspondent Stephen Engel has more on that from Washington.
11: They did discuss the war in Iran, but the number one red button issue for Xi Jinping is Taiwan. He has urged Donald Trump again to adopt the verbiage that he opposes Taiwan independence, rather than the longstanding approach and position by U.S. presidents of not supporting Taiwan independence. Now, this comes as Donald Trump is still considering a pending $14 billion arms deal, arms package to Taiwan.
5: Bloomberg's Stephen Engel reports the White House has not released a readout on President Trump's meeting with Xi. The Chinese leader's comments were reported by the state-run Xinhua news agency.
6: Well, now, Karen, let's get to the latest on negotiations between the U.S. and Iran. A source tells Bloomberg News the sides are discussing a phased plan for Iran to reopen the Strait of Hormuz and for the U.S. to lift its blockade of Iran's ports. We're told the proposal came up during this week's mediated talks on the U.N. sidelines. Bloomberg News energy reporter Stephen Stepchinski notes proposals like this have come up before.
12: until there actually is a deal and you do see an actual framework where Hormuz is opening again, similar to what we saw maybe in early or in the middle of June when there was that initial MOU that eventually fell apart, it's unlikely that you're going to see oil really fall significantly below $100 per barrel.
6: Bloomberg Stephen Stepchinski reports this proposal would be similar to the memorandum of understanding that both sides struck in June. Right now, Brent crude is lower, down 1.4% at $105.13 per barrel. West Texas Intermediate's at $92.79. That's a decline of 1.9%.
5: Now to the latest on the war in Ukraine. Nathan, NATO's Secretary General Mark Rutte says Russian President Vladimir Putin is not playing ball when it comes to progress on Ukraine peace talks. And Bloomberg's Amy Morris reports.
13: Secretary General Rutte says it is strange Putin won't, in his words, play ball because he's losing 43,000 men each month.
14: So you would think he's not in a good place. He wants a deal. But somehow he so far is not playing ball. But hey, let's see what happens. And the Ukrainians are doing quite well on the battlefield, holding off the attacks by the Russians.
13: Rutte says NATO is much stronger than Russia and can defend itself against potential Russian attacks. NATO Secretary General Mark Rutte spoke with Bloomberg on the sidelines of the UN General Assembly in New York. Amy Morris, Bloomberg Radio.
6: Amy, thanks. Another major story we're following this morning is a powerful storm set to hit the Northeast. We get the very latest from Bloomberg meteorologist Craig Allen.
15: Weather maps are becoming more aligned in determining a track for this early season nor'easter, and it's going to be powerful. It will track basically north up the coast, and the shore areas will bear the brunt of this, especially from New Jersey on up to New York City and Boston. The track will waver, may even stall and then loop. And what that means is a prolonged period of very strong winds, heavy rain, and damaging surf. And it seems to me the worst of this will be north of D.C., but impacts will be strong up the rest of I-95. And as for the timing, expect the worst of the storm during Saturday night into Sunday.
6: All right, we'll keep an eye on it, of course. Bloomberg meteorologist Craig Allen, thank you for that. And the wind gusts, if they knock down trees, it could disrupt rail travel across the Northeast as Amtrak and some commuter lines rely on overhead power wires. New Jersey Transit says it's monitoring the storm and will issue any alerts to updates on its schedule. And the winds and rain could also slow traffic at some of the busiest U.S. airports, and that could lead to cancellations and delays as well.
5: Let's turn to the markets now, Nathan, where a push for a breakthrough in U.S. Iran talks is sending stock futures higher, crude prices lower, and bonds stabilizing. This comes after a sell-off drove global yields to the highest in decades. And Ira Jersey is chief U.S. interest rate strategist at Bloomberg Intelligence.
23: If the market thinks that the Federal Reserve is going to raise interest rates another 100 basis points, which is being priced, and then hold them there, well, it's hard to really like the five-year then, especially if you don't think that the Fed's going to be cutting interest rates anytime soon.
5: Bloomberg Intelligence Chief U.S. Interest Rate Strategist Ira Jersey. The Fed's next rate decision comes on October 28th.
6: Watching shares of Akamai in the pre-market, Karen, they are surging 23%. The Cambridge, Massachusetts-based company has struck a nearly $12 billion deal with Anthropic for computing power. Akamai will supply Anthropic access to central processing units, CPUs, and it's issued a warrant giving Anthropic the right to buy shares. This contract represents the largest deal in Akamai history.
5: Well, Nathan, New York City lawmakers want to offer financial incentives to whistleblowers who expose dangerous artificial intelligence practices. We get the very latest with Bloomberg's Alexis Christophorus in Manhattan. Alexis, good morning.
3: Good morning, Karen and Nathan. This would create a first-in-the-nation approach to reward whistleblowers who expose dangerous AI practices with cash from the fines collected from the bad actors they help to catch. Another would allow people harmed by AI systems to sue their developers under certain circumstances. It's all part of a package of bills aimed at tightening oversight of AI in the Big Apple. The package of legislative proposals will be debated in a rare council-wide hearing to be held next month. In New York, Alexis Christophorus, Bloomberg Radio.
6: All right, Alexis, thanks. You mentioned oil falling this morning. That's giving some relief to stocks and bonds. Right now, S&P futures are higher by 0.3%, so are Dow futures, and NASDAQ futures on the rise by 0.6%. 10-year Treasury up 8.30 seconds, bringing the yield down about 3 basis points to 5.16%. The 2 years at 4.88. The 30-year down a basis point as well at 5.46. A little bit of dollar weakness this morning. The Bloomberg Dollar Spot Index is down 0.2%. The euro stronger against the dollar by 0.1% at 1.1391. Bitcoin at close to 95 grand, 85 grand.
5: 36 on Wall Street. Let's bring in Michael Barr with more on what else is going on in New York and around the world. Michael, good morning.
7: Good morning, Karen. New Jersey Governor Mikey Sherrill called for the resignation of the state's lieutenant governor after an independent investigation found he allegedly engaged in sexual harassment and repeatedly violated state ethics rules. Sherrill gave Dale Caldwell a deadline by today to step down, saying the investigation substantiated serious repeated violations of state policy. Caldwell previously denied allegations of inappropriate behavior. There are more questions surrounding the death of 18-year-old Nolan Wells. The Mississippi teen vanished while celebrating the 4th of July on Barrier Islands off the Gulf Coast. The family's attorney, Ben Crump, says forensic analysis shows that they were able to recover some Snapchat messages claiming someone may have been a bit creepy on Horn Island.
16: We're just trying to get to the truth. We haven't accused anybody. We would hope that everybody who says they are Nolan's friends won't deal with distractions, but will be laser focused like us and get into the truth.
7: Wells' body was recovered in the waters off Horn Island 2 days later. Israeli Prime Minister Benjamin Netanyahu called accusations of genocide in Gaza the biggest lie of the century. In a speech to the UN General Assembly, Netanyahu's speech was met with protests, including scores of delegates walking out of the hall, and he denounced those who left.
17: If there are any other moral cowards who haven't yet left this hall, please do so now.
7: Netanyahu defended Israel's actions, including its war against Iran. Global news 24 hours a day and whenever you want it with Bloomberg News Now. I'm Michael Barr, and this is Bloomberg, Karen.
5: All right, Michael Barr, thank you. 5:38 on Wall Street. 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Here's John Stashower. John, good morning.
18: Good morning, Karen. Final weekend of the MLB regular season. The Yankees will play the Orioles at the stadium, and they'll play a doubleheader today. No game tomorrow due to the forecast. They'll try to play on Sunday. The Yankees had a come-from-behind 6-4 win over Tampa Bay. They were down 4-0 in the sixth inning. Heroics from George Lombard. RBI double in the seventh, and he later scored on a wild pitch when he somehow avoided the tag at the plate. An inning later, Lombard a 2-1 homer. Cam Schlittler's regular season came to an end. His manager is Aaron Boone.
24: You know, to have the season he just did, what'd he end up, 240 strikeouts, a sub-2 ERA pitching in the American League East. You know, he's become an ace in every facet.
18: Boone says Schlittler will start one of the first two games of the wild card series that begins Tuesday, but he hasn't said which one. Mets lost to Texas 3-1. The Rangers and Astros tied for first in the AL West. Cleveland, one game lead on the White Sox in the Central. The team that finishes second will be a wild card. White Sox heading to the postseason after 324 losses the previous 3 years. And the Cubs clinched as Pete Crow Armstrong became just the seventh member of the exclusive 40-40 club. Home runs and stolen bases. In Green Bay, Atlanta beat the Packers 35-14. Both teams are 1-2. U.S. has a 3-2 lead at the President's Cup Golf. Nevada's Steve Alford says this will be his last season coaching college basketball. He's coached 36 years at four schools. NBA Hall of Famer Bob Pettit has passed away at 93. John Stashower, Bloomberg Sports. Karen, Nathan.
6: All right, John, thanks. 5:39 on Wall Street. Up next, we're going to talk more about this market as we're seeing a little bit of a relief on a Friday morning. Christina Hooper, Chief Market Strategist at Man Group, joins us next.
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5: And I'm Karen Moscow, and bonds are steady after a sell-off that drove global yields to the highest in decades as oil's rally loses steam, helping stocks extend in advance for the week. And we check the markets all day long here on Bloomberg. S&P futures up 0.3%, up 23 points. Dow futures up 0.25%, or 139 points. And NASDAQ futures up 0.6%, or 172 points. The DAX in Germany is up 0.75%, 10-year Treasury up 6/32, yield 5.16%. The yield on the 2-year, 4.88%, and the 30-year yield, 5.46%. NYMEX crude oil is down 2% at $92.73 a barrel. Brent down 1.4% at $105.12. COMEX gold is up 0.7% at $4,330 an ounce. The Bloomberg dollar spot index down 0.2%. The euro 1.1390 against the dollar. British pound 1.3237. The yen 157.94. And Bitcoin's up 0.33%. It's at $84,600. That is a Bloomberg Business Flash. Nathan.
6: Karen, thanks. 5:41 on Wall Street. This is Bloomberg Daybreak. I'm Nathan Hager with Karen Moscow on a Friday morning. Very pleased to be joined by Christina Hooper, Chief Market Strategist at Man Group, on a morning where we're seeing green on the screen for futures and in bonds, a little bit of easing on the yield across the curve this morning. Are we past the worst of the bond sell-off we've seen this week, Christina? Good morning.
1: Good morning, Nathan. So I don't believe we are anywhere near the end of this bond sell-off. This is certainly a reprieve that we probably shouldn't be surprised about, just given how much of what we've seen this week has been performative, a lot of rhetoric, which can calm markets. But I don't see any substantive changes that would change the direction of where bond yields are headed, in my opinion.
6: Okay, so what do you see driving the concern in the bond market that we've seen, you know, more broadly over the last few months?
1: So I think it's a combination of inflation concerns, as well as fiscal sustainability concerns. You know, it's interesting, earlier this week, the Institute of International Finance issued some warnings about some advanced economies and their level of debt. And they called out four specifically, including the U.S. And in fact, the U.S. has the highest deficit to GDP ratio of the four that it called.

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1: Well, barrier, but it didn't seem to have much of an impact on markets. I do think we'll see some kind of cumulative effect once we move a bit higher. This is a very, very rapid increase. We actually have seen since the end of February well over 100 basis points increase in the 10-year and even more when we look at, for example, the 5-year. And we've also seen a big increase in the 30-year. This is a difficult environment to be in for equities.
2: As we've been saying, multi-decade highs, particularly for the 30-year levels we haven't seen since around 2004. Do you see this as a new normal when it comes to the yield and rate environment?
1: I do, just because of where we are fiscally, right? We are at that about 6% fiscal deficit to GDP, and we're climbing higher. There are no signs that we are actually going to be on a trajectory where we lower our deficits relative to GDP anytime soon. That is different than other countries, some European countries that have done a very good job narrowing those deficits. We're just not there, and it doesn't look like, given the circumstances, that we're headed there anytime soon.
2: So what could it mean for the Fed going forward? We've heard from Fed Chair Kevin Warsh that he'd like the market to steer where the Fed goes in terms of policy. Is the market going to be steering the Fed potentially toward rate hikes sooner rather than later?
1: I think it is, because if we look at the inflation expectations component of the 10-year yield, it really hasn't budged. And so that suggests to me that there's still a lot of Fed credibility out there in markets. And so that in and of itself will act as a cudgel to force the Fed to be more hawkish. So I do believe this is a difficult environment for the Fed, especially if we see growth fall off. But I anticipate we'll see 1 to 2 more rate hikes, more likely 2 rate hikes for the rest of the calendar year.
2: Okay, so that would be at least both meetings, I guess, coming up here. Of course, we do have a flood of economic data coming up next week for the Fed to consider, their preferred inflation gauge, as well as the jobs report. So in our last 30 seconds or so here, what are your expectations there and what it could mean for policy as well?
1: So I think we'll see a solid jobs report. I think the issue becomes what we see in terms of wage growth. Wage growth has been rather tepid, which has been a good thing when we think about it in terms of, you know, potentially runaway inflation or more entrenched inflation. However, that does mean that the consumer is under increasing pressure. And what that suggests to me is it increases the odds of a more stagnant economy. In other words, a greater likelihood of stagflation as opposed to just persistent inflation.
2: All right. Well, Christina, always good to get your thoughts. Thanks so much for being with us. That's Christina Hooper, Chief Market Strategist at Man Group. Karen.
3: Nathan, now let's take a look at some of the most read stories on the Bloomberg Terminal, which you can find by going to READ Go. And we're hearing from Morgan Stanley. It's flipping to a bullish call on the dollar. Mm. It now expects that rising interest rates and strong growth in the U.S. is going to push the currency around 3% higher versus the euro right through mid-2027. And strategists led by David Adams write, "We thought the dollar's descent would continue into the second half of 2026. We were wrong. We now forecast dollar strength through year end and into 2027. And again, they're looking at a more hawkish Fed and outperforming U.S. rates contrast with a growing political risk premium in Europe, which has been weighing on the euro. So they say this dynamic suggests the dollar's outlook is rosier and not weaker." And you can read more about their predictions for the dollar as well as other currencies on READ Go.
2: Okay, well, this one caught my eye, Karen, not just because I'm planning an overseas trip in the very near future. The ultra-rich are spending millions to set travel records. This is about high-end expedition operators that come up with vacation ideas that can't be replicated, the kinds of things you would think Arctic or Himalayan explorers used to do way back in the day. There's a company based in London called Cooks and Adventures.

0: That let one of its clients release leopard sharks in Indonesia. Another Seattle-based firm called IOS Expeditions has sent tourists to the deepest points of all five oceans and heli-skiing in Antarctica while bringing along Michelin-level chefs for and maybe everything but the most technical trips. And of course, none of this is cheap. Cookson's average expedition costs $500,000, and if you run a really record-setting feat, it can run you as high as $2.4 million. If you have a thirst for adventure, check out the story at READGO.
1: Yeah, you gotta like that adrenaline rush, huh?
0: Seriously.
1: I'll take the chefs, and I'm good with that. Yeah. All right, repeating some of our top stories this morning. Chinese leader Xi Jinping pressed the U.S. to outright oppose Taiwan independence, marking his first public call for President Trump to change Washington's decades-old stance on the self-ruled island. The two met behind closed doors for 90 minutes yesterday.
0: And sources tell Bloomberg News U.S. and Iranian negotiators are exploring a phased deal that would see Tehran reopen the Strait of Hormuz and Washington lift its blockade of Iranian ports.
1: And a powerful storm could bring heavy rain and strong winds to parts of the Northeast this weekend. The storm is expected to be a long-duration event with effects lasting from late today right through Monday. We have more on those stories coming up on Bloomberg Daybreak.
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1: And good morning. It is 6:51 on Wall Street. I'm Kara in Moscow alongside Nathan Hager. And over the next month, we celebrate Hispanic Heritage Month and historic achievements from the Hispanic community. And here with today's installment, it's Bloomberg's Lisa Mateo.
4: This month in 1933, Salvador Lutteroth Gonzalez established Mexican professional wrestling with the creation of Empresa Mexicana de Lucha Libre. The Modelo Arena became its first true home, where its masked wrestlers created real-life superheroes and villains. Lutteroth's first superstar was the masked icon El Santo, one of the greatest Mexican wrestlers of all time. Mexican Lucha Libre would soon gain global attention and propelled him into one of the most powerful wrestling executives in the world. Lutteroth left the company in the 1950s and passed the business along to his family. He was inducted into the National Wrestling Alliance Hall of Fame in 2013. The company is currently run under the name of Consejo Mundial de Lucha Libre. That's this month in Hispanic Heritage. I'm Lisa Mateo.
0: Love me some Lucha Libre. Thank you for that, Lisa Mateo. Now, we'd like to introduce you to Ask B. It's Bloomberg's conversational AI for company and markets research. You can ask a question and get analysis of companies, trends, and Bloomberg market intelligence that you can explore alongside your firm's proprietary data. 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
1: And I'm Karen Moscow, and futures this morning on the rise. S&P futures up 0.25%, up 19 points. Dow futures up 0.2%, or 116 points. And NASDAQ futures up 0.5%, or 147 points. 10-year Treasury up 6/32nds, yield 5.17%, yield on the 2-year 4.89%. and NYMEX crude oil down 1.7% at $93.03 a barrel, Brent at $105.59. That is a Bloomberg Business Flash. Now here's Michael Barr with more on what's going on around the world. Michael.
8: Karen, President Trump hosted a state dinner for China's leader, Xi Jinping. President Trump emphasized strong ties between the U.S. and China despite political tensions. U.S. and Iranian negotiators are exploring a phase deal that would see Tehran reopen the Strait of Hormuz and Washington lift its blockade of Iranian ports. The deal would be similar to the memorandum of understanding that the U.S. and Iran struck in mid-June. Israeli Prime Minister Benjamin Netanyahu called accusations of genocide in Gaza the biggest lie of the century in a speech to the UN General Assembly. Netanyahu's speech was met with protests, including scores of delegates walking out of the hall. Thursday night football, the Falcons put a what for and why whipping on the Packers at Lambeau Field, 35-14. In baseball, the Yankees won, the Mets and Red Sox lost, the Cubs, White Sox, Padres, and Guardians clinched playoff spots. Global news 24 hours a day and whenever you want it with Bloomberg News Now. I'm Michael Barr, and this is Bloomberg, Nathan.
0: Thanks, Michael. We're coming up to 5:55 on Wall Street. It's time for our daily Bloomberg Law Brief, exploring legal issues in the news. Today, on a federal judge's order for the White House to reinstate access for CNN, MS Now, and Politico following a ban by President Donald Trump. Judge Timothy Kelly, a Trump appointee, said in his order that the news organizations met the high bar of showing they were likely to succeed on the merits of the case. Judge Kelly cited a lack of due process, violation of constitutional freedoms, and the overall public interest. His temporary order will last for 2 weeks as he schedules a hearing to determine whether to extend it. And for more, Bloomberg's June Grosso speaks to Timothy Zick, a professor at William & Mary Law School.
10: Did you expect the judge to issue this temporary restraining order? Was it any surprise?
11: I did. I'm not surprised because the same judge issued a similar order with respect to Jim Acosta, who had been denied his press credential without due process during the first Trump administration. So it's the same judge, same issue. So it comes as no surprise.
10: Let's talk about the national security argument, which the government raised after the lawsuit was filed. And letters which were provided to the court said that CNN, MS Now, and Politico were banned for trafficking in verifiable falsehoods about national security and publishing sensitive or classified information. The judge tore that argument apart in several different ways. What's your take on it?
11: Well, I'm as skeptical as the judge was at the hearing and in the opinion, in part because none of that was mentioned when Trump blurted out his ban. So the explanation that he gave was fake news and these stories are negative and they diminish me and you shouldn't have the right to do that from inside the hallowed halls of the White House. So it seems like post hoc rationalization, an effort to sort of have a court defer, because when courts hear national security, oftentimes they will give some deference to the government. But this judge didn't, in part because he said this all seems to be post hoc. And at least so far on the record, they didn't submit any affidavits or any evidence of any kind of national security breach. Worse than that, I think some of their examples were situations where the press had based its news reporting on anonymous sources from inside the White House. So it's pretextual, I think, is the right word for it, unless and until they come up with some evidence to support it.
10: So was the weight of the judge's decision based on due process arguments?
11: Yes, this opinion is based solely on the deprivation of due process, the lack of any sort of process or standards or notice to these journalists before their credential was revoked. And the court mentions press freedoms, but only as part of the reason to grant preliminary relief, this sort of irreparable harm that would occur in the absence of some relief. And that irreparable harm, of course, is press freedoms are being violated. So it does not address the sort of, you know, is the White House a public forum? Do you have a First Amendment right to report from there? Nothing about the sort of seeming viewpoint discrimination that's part of any of this. So if that's going to come in, it's going to come in some future proceeding.
10: So what the press got here was a temporary restraining order. The judge is going to schedule expedited briefing for the motion for a preliminary injunction. Do you expect the arguments will basically be the same and perhaps the outcome too?
11: I would expect so. You know, it's possible that on that schedule, the administration will have someone, who knows who, sign an affidavit about some national security problem. In other words, try to fix one of the problems that Judge Kelly identified. which is a lack of any sort of evidence. But I'm not sure that's going to fix the problem or unring the bell of the president saying in the beginning, I'm banning a free press. I'm doing it because I don't like the way they report on me. They shouldn't have the right to come here and criticize me, was the essence of what he said in my own house. It's our house, but he said in the White House. So I expect the arguments to be similar. I expect maybe a little more in terms of evidence from the administration, but I would expect a preliminary injunction. And then, of course, beyond that, efforts to stay that injunction, to get the D.C. Court of Appeals involved, and on we go.
0: That's William and Mary Law Professor Timothy Zick speaking with Bloomberg's June Grosso. 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Futures pointed higher this morning. Up next, we will bring you the latest on Chinese President Xi Jinping's state visit to Washington as we track a nor'easter. It's coming up in our 6 a.m. news. 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
12: From the Bloomberg Interactive Brokers Studios, this is Bloomberg Daybreak for Friday, September 25th, coming up today.
0: President Trump toasts his friendship with Xi Jinping at a White House state dinner.
12: Artificial intelligence and Taiwan dominate the discussion at the leaders' summit.
0: The U.S. and Iran explore a phased reopening of the Strait of Hormuz.
12: And the East Coast bracing for a nor'easter this weekend.
13: New Jersey Governor Sherrill calls for her lieutenant governor to step down after sexual harassment allegations, plus new questions in the death of a Mississippi. I'm Michael Barr. More ahead.
14: I'm John Stashower in sports. A thrilling come-from-behind win for the Yankees over Tampa Bay. 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
0: Good morning, I'm Nathan Hager.
12: And I'm Karen Moscow. In U.S. stock index futures, they are on the rise this morning. S&P futures up 0.25%, up about 21 points. Dow futures up 0.25% or 118 points. And NASDAQ futures up 0.5% or 151 points. 10-year Treasury up 6/32, yield 5.17%. The yield on the 2-year, 4.89%. NYMEX crude oil down 1.8% on $1.73 at $92.88 a barrel. Brent down 1.1% at $105.42. Nathan.
0: Karen, we begin in Washington, where Chinese President Xi Jinping is receiving a lavish state visit, heavy on pageantry, but light on major announcements. President Trump hosted the Chinese leader at a White House state dinner last night with a who's who in tech and finance in attendance.
15: Americans and Chinese have always exchanged goods, knowledge, customs, and ideas. This has been the foundation of commerce and mutual respect between our countries, and together we can continue to build a relationship that promotes prosperity and security for future generations.
0: President Trump gave President Xi a statue of a bald eagle and said their two countries have never gotten along better. Executives from NVIDIA, Apple, Meta, Amazon, and OpenAI were among those on the guest list, along with major Wall Street banks. President Xi did not bring a business delegation.
12: Well, before the dinner, Nathan, the two leaders did discuss some contentious issues. Bloomberg Chief Asia Correspondent Stephen Engel is covering the Trump-Xi Summit in Washington.
16: AI was in focus. As Xi said, China and the U.S. have both the capability and the responsibility to develop and manage AI for good and also ensure it stays under human control. But few details have emerged on the specifics on how they're going to do that under their newly created U.S.-China AI dialogue.
12: And Bloomberg's Stephen Engel reports President Trump posted on social media ahead of the meeting that he wants to keep AI exactly where it is. The president has called for unrestrained development to keep the U.S. ahead of China.
0: And during the summit, Karen, China's president also urged President Trump to oppose independence for Taiwan. It was Xi's most explicit call yet for the U.S. to change its policy on the self-ruled island. We get more from Bloomberg's Balazs Penz.
17: The U.S. has had a decades-long policy, and the language they have used is the U.S. does not support the independence movement for Taiwan, which might seem like a subtle change, but it is actually a very significant one, because saying that the U.S. opposes Taiwan independence supposes an active role by the U.S. in this.
0: Bloomberg's Balazs Penn says President Xi's comments were reported by China's Xinhua news agency. The White House has not released a readout from the meeting.
12: Well, Nathan, we're learning more about this week's negotiations between the U.S. and Iran on the sidelines of the U.N. General Assembly. A source tells Bloomberg News the two sides are discussing a phased deal for Iran to reopen the Strait of Hormuz and the U.S. to lift its naval blockade. The Financial Times reports Iran's foreign minister offered a 7-day proposal to reopen the strait if certain conditions are met. Bloomberg Energy reporter Stephen Stepchinsky says this would be similar to the memorandum of understanding that both sides reached 3 months ago.
18: This has been often speculated, talked about. Officials from both sides have gone back and forth on the possibility of there being potentially a deal in an opening. And you've seen headlines really pushing oil higher and lower in that $100 range over the last week or two.
12: And that's Bloomberg's Stephen Stepchinsky. And this morning, we have watching Brent. It's lower, down 1.1% at $105.39 a barrel. West Texas Intermediate, it's at $92.89.
0: Well, meanwhile, Karen, delegates walked out as Israel's Prime Minister Benjamin Netanyahu addressed the UN General Assembly. He defended his decision to attack Iran as an easy one, saying Israel's security is at risk.
19: The eternity of Israel will not falter. And the reason is simple. We have no other choice.
0: And Israeli Prime Minister Benjamin Netanyahu also called accusations of genocide in Gaza, quote, the biggest lie of the century.
12: Nathan, the Republican-controlled Senate defeated a Democratic resolution to end the war in Iran in a very close 49-50 vote. And Bloomberg's Amy Morris reports from Washington.
20: The vote was largely symbolic, but it was also seen as a chance for vulnerable Republicans to distance themselves from the war ahead of the midterms. Several Republicans said they would like to see the war end quickly, but they're not yet willing to rein in Trump's power to wage it. Most Republican senators facing voters in the fall opposed the resolution. Voters are anxious about the war driving up prices, and endangered GOP lawmakers increasingly fear a voter backlash in the election. In Washington, Amy Morris, Bloomberg Radio.
0: Amy, thanks. Let's turn to the weather now, because that's another major story we are following this morning. A powerful storm set to hit the Northeast. Bloomberg meteorologist Craig Allen has the very latest.
21: The early season nor'easter is developing, and based on the latest data and weather model solutions, it is really going to impact weekend weather, especially from Philadelphia up to New York City and definitely eastern New England, including Boston. Now, the gusty winds and rough seas are already pounding the coastline. Alerts for strong winds, tidal flooding, rough seas, they're in effect. The maps are closing in to a more unified track, but it will be bending and wavering while moving up the coast, so there will be rain and wind for D.C., but not stormy like around New York City and Boston will be, where the winds may reach 50 miles per hour plus and several inches of rain.
0: Now, Bloomberg meteorologist Craig Allen, we're already starting to see gusty winds, coastal flooding and erosion along the Jersey Shore. This is expected to last a while. Effects from late today through Monday, though the most significant impacts are forecast for tomorrow afternoon through Sunday morning, when the strongest winds are expected to coincide with the heaviest rainfall.
12: Let's turn to the markets here, Nathan, where a push for a breakthrough in U.S. Iran talks is sending stock futures higher, crude prices lower, and bonds stabilizing. And this comes after a sell-off drove global yields to the highest in decades. George Maris is Chief Investment Officer at Principal Asset Management.
22: The bond market is telling you that inflation is sticky, it's becoming more and more intractable, and that the Fed needs to create some demand destruction, or as Chairman Warsh says, the removal of accommodation. That removal should be a hindrance to, you know, overall economic growth, earnings. Now, they're coming from very strong levels, but it should be something to be paying attention to. And so as long as inflation looks like a problem, this is going to be something that the bond markets are going to have to focus upon, and equity markets will as well.
12: And Principal Asset Management's George Maris, traders are fully pricing in three additional Federal Reserve quarter point hikes over the next year.
0: On the equity front, Karen, it's been a good month for investors in Meta platforms. Shares of the Facebook and Instagram owner have jumped 36% in September. It's putting Meta on pace for its best month in 13 years. These gains have come on the release of the new Muse personal AI assistant. It has risen quickly to the top of the app charts, muffling concerns that heavy spending on AI won't pay off. Now, Meta is roughly 1% away from joining the elite group of companies worth at least $2 trillion.
12: We're watching shares of NVIDIA this morning, Nathan. They are up about 0.7%. Elon Musk says Colossus 2, an AI computing cluster built by his XAI business, may more than double its current NVIDIA chip count by the end of the year. In a social media post, the billionaire gave the most detailed timetable yet for expansion plans for the Memphis area cluster as he races to expand AI computing capacity. Now for a look at some of the other stories making news in New York and around the world. And for that, we're joined by Bloomberg's Michael Barr. Michael, good morning.
2: Good morning, Karen. New Jersey Governor Mikey Sherrill called for the resignation of Lieutenant Governor Dale Caldwell after an independent investigation found he allegedly engaged in sexual harassment. Sherrill says the investigation substantiated serious repeated violations of state policy and showed a pattern of conduct that fell short of the standards of the administration. She said the lieutenant governor's resignation is necessary and in the best interest of New Jersey residents. Lawmakers are commenting after word that eight sailors aboard the USS Abraham Lincoln aircraft carrier and the ships with it attempted to take their own lives during a 10-month deployment tied to the war in Iran. The Navy Secretary sent a letter to Democratic Senator Kirsten Gillibrand, who told ABC it's clear the crew was pushed beyond its limit.
4: The lack of supplies, the lack of ability to have a break, to have dwell time, to have the rotation end at the appropriate time.
2: It was the longest at-sea carrier group ever without going into a port. In Mississippi, the family of Nolan Wells released a state medical examiner's autopsy report, which found that the cause and manner of death as undetermined. Family attorneys also say they found Snapchats on the 18-year-old's phone that indicate there were suspicious people nearby when he vanished celebrating the 4th of July holiday on barrier islands off the Gulf Coast of Mississippi. Attorney Ben Crump.
5: The messages on his phone and the snaps will show some of his own friends were concerned about people on Horn Island can be racist.
2: The body of Wells was recovered in the waters off Horn Island 2 days later. New York City lawmakers want to offer financial incentives to whistleblowers who expose dangerous artificial intelligence practices. It's of a package of bills aimed at tightening oversight of the technology. Global news 24 hours a day and whenever you want it with Bloomberg News Now. I'm Michael Barr, and this is Bloomberg, Karen.
12: All right, Michael Barr, thank you. Now for the Bloomberg Sports Update. Here's John Stashower. John, good morning.
14: Good morning, Karen. Meaningless Yankee game at the stadium in terms of the standings, but still a crowd of 40,000, and they saw a thrilling Yankee comeback. Tampa Bay led 4-0 in the sixth inning. Austin Wells homered, and then in the seventh, an RBI double by George Lombard, who later scored on a wild pitch. He amazingly avoided the tag at home plate, and the Yanks' rookie shortstop was up an inning later.
23: 2-2. Deep to left field. Going back, Simpson. Two innings for Lombard. A funky slide and then an amazingly long two-run home run. And the Yankees now lead.
14: Yes, had the call. Yanks beat the Rays 6-4. Yanks will play a doubleheader today with the Orioles. No game tomorrow. The Red Sox also changed their schedule due to the storm. Doubleheader today with the Cubs. And they won't play on Sunday. The night after the Sox won 1-0, they lost 1-0 to Cleveland. The Mets had only four hits. Lost to Texas 3-1. Mets finished the season in D.C. For only the fourth time ever, the Cubs and White Sox will be in the postseason the same year they both just clinched at least a wild card. Atlanta Falcons went to Green Bay 0-2, so they turned to their star running back.
24: Penix will go under center and gives it to the talented Robinson. Jumps to the outside and down the sideline of midfield. First to the 40. Veers right at the 30. To the middle of the field at the 20. Steps through a tackle at the 15. Zigzags inside the 10 and is all the way down to the Green Bay 5. A 55-yard yard scamper.
14: John Westwood won 194 rushing yards for Bijan Robinson, and Drake London had 194 yards in receptions. Atlanta beat the Packers 35-14. U.S. leads the President's Cup Golf 3-2. Five foursome matches today at Medina in Illinois. Final home game for the WNBA's Connecticut Sun. After 24 years, they're moving to Houston. Hall of Famer Bob Pettit has passed away at 93, an 11-time All-Star. He won the first ever NBA MVP award in 1956, playing for the St. Louis Hawks. In his career, Pettit averaged 26 points, 16 rebounds a game. John Stashower, Bloomberg Sports. Karen, Nathan?
0: Okay, John, thank you. Well, President Trump has rolled out the red carpet and then some for Chinese President Xi Jinping as his first state visit in more than a decade is due to wrap up later today. The U.S. president cast the Chinese leader as a friend, despite intensifying differences over AI and trade.
15: President Xi and I have forged a friendship, a truly great friendship, actually built on mutual respect and the vital interests of our people.
0: Was President Trump welcoming President Xi to the White House before the state visit wraps up today? And with us live in our Bloomberg Interactive Brokers studio this morning is David Gura, host of Bloomberg This Weekend and the Bloomberg Big Take podcast, keeping an eye on developments in Washington, D.C. over the last couple of days. A lot of pomp, David. Have we seen a lot of policy? Good morning.
1: Good morning, Nathan. No, we have not. And it's worth thinking back on what happened in 2015, the last time President Xi made a state visit to the U.S. There was a press conference, a joint press conference with President Obama and President Xi, in which they talked in great detail about all of the issues they discussed while the president was in town, not anticipating this here. So we've heard some remarks, brief as they have been, from President Trump and President Xi. Yes, they've talked about AI. We understand there's been pressure put on President Trump by President Xi to change the U.S.'s position, the way that it talks about Taiwan, for instance, but not a whole lot of detail. So we've been able to follow so much as we can because of the limits on the television pool that we've seen in recent days. What's transpired? Yes, this big dinner last night and a president of the United States very eager to show off the many changes that you and I have talked about over the last few months that the president's making to the White House grounds. The two of them went to go see the new helipad, for instance, and walked along the White House colonnade. President Trump talking about the granite that was used on that helipad. So as you said rightly at the top, what he has stressed, what President Trump has stressed here is there's a friendship between these two leaders. And that I think will come as a surprise to a lot of his base, a lot of the people who voted for him and really reacted positively to his very anti-China rhetoric that he used on the campaign trail.
0: And I guess a surprise as well to maybe some lawmakers. We heard this week from the head of the Senate Armed Services Committee, Roger Wicker, spiking on the Senate floor, saying that if he were in the state dinner with President Trump, he would press him on China's military buildup and support for the war in Iran. But at least as far as the readout, what little readout we've gotten so far, perhaps even that hasn't really gotten more of a fulsome discussion.
1: Yeah, interesting to see Senator Wicker's comments. Senator Tillis, of course, who's on his way out, making similar comments, disapproving of what we've seen here over the last few days. Why have a state visit with President Xi when we're locked in this international competition with him? You're right. We're seeing kind of some puzzlement, some dispute with what's happened here. Again, as we approach the midterm elections, when I think a lot of lawmakers are taking stock of what their constituents want to see here in the run-up to that election and wondering why this is happening now. And again, why there's been such a fulsome embrace here of the Chinese president.
0: And I guess there was a lot of hope among many that there would be more of a discussion around trade as well ahead of the summit. We heard that there's going to be a 2-month extension of the truce to try to talk around some of these more thorny issues around rare earth minerals and agriculture purchases. Is that going to wind up being perhaps the biggest deliverable to come out of the last couple of days?
1: I think so, at least what we know so far. Again, that was announced before this summit began in earnest by the Treasury Secretary Scott Bessent. So that trade truce extended until January 10th. So these two leaders, these two countries have more time to haggle this out. Look, I think going into this, it was seen as a real forcing mechanism as we looked at kind of leverage the U.S. has, leverage the Chinese have. This was going to be something that was going to really kind of bring them to the table on a host of issues. We saw that happen a few months ago with the rare earths issue in Geneva or the talks that were happening there. Now this has been kind of satisfied, and we'll see if it has any effect on sort of the way that these conversations take place today. You know, we talked about AI a moment ago. We actually heard more detail from the Chinese president about the balance between accelerating this technology and using it for business and the threat to humanity. He talked about kind of doing this in a way that would be responsible for humanity. So again, more comment from the Chinese president about this issue than we've heard from the president of the United States.
0: So where does this leave the relationship as we wait for the Chinese president to head back to Beijing later today?
1: It's a great question. And in the run-up to this, I talked to Nick Burns, now at Harvard, the former U.S. ambassador to China. And he talked about the other occasions in the coming months that these two leaders have to meet with one another. Of course, is the G20 that's going to take place in a few months in Doral in Florida. So he saw this as kind of a positive step forward to continuing that relationship. And maybe that's the biggest deliverable, the biggest outcome you could get here is just the fact that communication is going to continue. There are going to be future conversations between these two leaders, Nathan.
0: And we've got more detail about the conversations between the U.S. and Iran. We've been talking about potentially status quo with China. Is it status quo with Iran as well?
1: We've seen all of this play out on the sidelines of the UN General Assembly. The president of Iran has been in town. He got a visa at the last minute to be here. Of course, he spoke to that body a couple of days ago. We've seen reporting from Bloomberg, from Reuters, other outlets in recent days that what the Iranians are floating now is this kind of 7-day deal, a sequence deal that would lead to the opening of the Strait of Hormuz, obviously oil reacting to whatever that might be. But I should say it does kind of have a lot of resonance with what we saw before that memo of understanding that if Iran were to do certain things, other certain things would happen here. Look, we've heard from both sides. They want some resolution to this. But the Iranians have been adamant, as you know, Nathan, that they're not going to open up that strait until the blockades on their ports are removed.
0: Oh, plenty to think about in terms of geopolitics on many fronts as we get you set for Bloomberg this weekend, every Saturday and Sunday, 7 a.m. Wall Street time on Bloomberg Radio and Television and the Bloomberg Business app. David Gura, host of the aforesaid Bloomberg This Weekend and the Bloomberg Big Take podcast. Thanks for being with us this morning. Karen.
12: Nathan, preparations are being made ahead of a powerful weekend storm that could bring heavy rain and strong winds to parts of the East Coast. And for more on what we can expect, we bring in Bloomberg meteorologist Craig Allen. Craig, good morning once again. Well, there were some questions about the storm track earlier this week, but do you have a better indication now where it's headed?
21: It seems to be that way right now. We have the storm that is going to continue moving in a northerly direction. It may actually get up to a certain latitude, like along the Jersey Shore or perhaps the eastern shore of Long Island, and then make its way in towards the coastline and loop. So this is a very odd track right now that most of the weather maps are picking up on. But what that means is that it is going to take a long time to get out of here. This is going to be a prolonged weather event for most of the eastern United States. And therefore, major problems, I think, will be developing for many of the coastal sections. We already have coastal flood warnings from Maryland's eastern shore all the way on up through Long Island and into the South Shore or the Connecticut coastline and along the Massachusetts and Rhode Island coastline, too. That goes hand in hand with a high wind warning that is already in effect for many of these areas. From this point on, Karen, it looks like there's going to be each successive high tide getting a little bit higher and a little bit more inundation, and therefore lots of problems for many of the East Coast cities and towns that are right along the shore.
12: Well, if you talk about high tide, we have a full moon tomorrow, don't we? Could that make things even worse?
21: Exactly. And that's why we're thinking right now that there's the possibility of an inundation of about 1 to 2 and locally up to 3 feet with the high tide cycle. And again, as I said, getting a little bit higher with each one that comes around. So I could see some major saltwater flooding problems along the coastline. And in terms of rainfall, there may very well be some flood problems, freshwater flood problems for many of the streams and rivers from about central New Jersey on up into New England. Now, I don't think D.C. is going to get it quite as bad. It looks like the latitude that the storm is going to get up to is about central Jersey and then make its bend. So D.C., you know, it's not going to be nice. You'll get rain and you'll get some wind. But it's definitely going to be stormier as you make your way on up through New York City and over towards Providence and then up towards Boston and beyond.
12: So we love to get our timeline. And I know it can be really hard to predict, but do you have a good indication of when things really start to build up and when it'll all wrap up?
21: The thinking right now is that some showers ahead of the pack could start reaching parts of the mid-Atlantic states, I would say anytime during Saturday afternoon, Saturday evening. And again, the funny thing is that the way the storm is going to move and then do its loop, it's quite possible that this will reach New York City and Boston first and then loop back around to get into and down towards Baltimore and D.C. So, but I would say that the beginnings will be sometime Saturday afternoon and evening. The worst of it will be during Saturday night right through Sunday. As I said, a long duration event, and it continues into Sunday night. Then Monday morning, things should begin to wind down as the storm finally starts to weaken and pull away from the East Coast.
12: All right. Bloomberg meteorologist Craig Allen, we appreciate that. Thank you. Nathan.
0: Karen, repeating our top stories, Chinese leader Xi Jinping pressed the U.S. to outright oppose Taiwan independence, marking his first public call for President Trump to change Washington's decade-old stance on the self-ruled island. The two leaders met behind closed doors for 90 minutes yesterday.
12: Sources tell Bloomberg, U.S. and Iranian negotiators are exploring a phased deal that would see Tehran reopen the Strait of Hormuz and Washington lift its blockade of Iranian ports. Oil lower on the news.
0: And New Jersey Governor Mikey Sherrill is calling on her handpicked lieutenant governor to resign by today. A law firm hired by her office concluded the lieutenant governor behaved inappropriately around women.
12: We have more on those stories coming up on Bloomberg Daybreak.
9: Now, a look at the front pages. 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
0: 6:24 on Wall Street. Bloomberg's Alexis Christophorus has the front pages, including a New York Times report for any parent who's got a kid in college. Maybe we're a little bit worried about them. I guess you can hire a local mom. You can't replace mom, Alexis. Come on.
6: But if you have enough money, you could try. So at some universities, parents are paying to make sure their kids are cared for the way they were back home. So get a load of some of these names. Services like the Bama Mama in Alabama, the Campus Mom in Texas. They are catering to a new generation of worried parents who are, let's face it, much more involved in their kids' day-to-day lives than, say, our parents were. For a few hundred to a few thousand dollars a year, the stand-in mom will do things like laundry, clean your dorm room, bring you balloons on your birthday, bring you chicken soup when you're sick, and check in if parents haven't heard from them in a little while. Of course, this is drawing some criticism online, and experts worry young adults will not learn enough essential life skills with so much additional support.
12: I like the idea of a stand-in when they want to roll their eyes at me. That's all I really
0: need.
12: There
0: you go. But,
6: I'll pay for that.
12: Right?
0: Half full. Glass half full.
12: From the Washington Post, what to eat to get better sleep. I like this. This is according to some new research. What should we be eating?
6: Especially since we don't get a lot of sleep on this shift.
0: Right.
6: So you want to consider eating plenty of plant foods like fruits, vegetables, whole grains, beans, nuts, and olive oil. They say that's going to get you more quality deep sleep. This is according to a new study in the journal Nature Health. Eating heavier evening meals, they appear to help people actually sleep slightly longer at night, though it may not have the most restorative sleep aspects for you. And they, again, that Mediterranean diet, fruits, vegetables, olive oil, may help improve the quality of sleep at night.
0: Well, apparently a lot of people aren't getting much sleep when they travel to Paris, because the Wall Street Journal reports many of them were trying to smuggle butter home from France.
6: Yeah. On a 9-hour flight?
0: Exactly.
6: So artisanal butter. Yeah, it's become the must-have souvenir from France. But getting it back,
0: butter,
6: of course, in one piece is a challenge. The creme de la creme Maison Baudier. This is the small artisanal house in Brittany whose butter sells out the fastest at Le Bon Marche Food Hall in Paris. They say the Paris Olympics a couple of years ago and social media have sort of supercharged this trend. French butter has a higher fat content than its American counterpart. Tends to have a creamier, richer texture. The classic demi salt is going to set you back about $8. If you want it laced with black truffle, it's closer to $20. Online tutorials. They suggest vacuum sealing the butter. In fact, some shops in Paris will do this for you. You freeze it overnight, tuck it in your suitcase between ice packs and clothing, and they say it is best to put your butter in a checked bag. That's a crazy sentence. Rather than carry it on with you, because they say it can be stopped at the discretion of security, even though it's a solid, they may argue it can become a liquid.
0: Does it show up in the X-ray? That'd be crazy.
12: All right. And you heard it here on Bloomberg Daybreak. Alexis Christophorus, thanks for checking the front pages for us this morning. Up next, we have the latest on Xi Jinping's visit to Washington. That's coming up in our 6:30 news. First, we have a look at today's Bloomberg weekend weather forecast.
7: Some delays are possible to and from Kansas City today due to scattered showers. It's going to be around 74 today in the Kansas City area. Chicago, look for scattered showers to be a possibility this morning. It'll become partly sunny this afternoon. Temperatures are near 67. Sunshine and 77 today in Atlanta. It looks like we'll also see sunshine developing in the San Francisco area today, breezy and 70. I'm Rob Carolin, Bloomberg Radio.
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12: We're coming up to 6:30 on Wall Street. Good morning. I'm Karen Moscow.
0: I'm Nathan Hager, and we're just about 3 hours away from the open of U.S. trading. It's time for the news you need to start your day, brought to you by IBKR. For the past 3 years, Interactive Brokers individual clients averaged 24.3% annually, beating the S&P 500. 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
12: Well, Nathan, this is the final day of Chinese President Xi Jinping's state visit to Washington. President Trump hosted the Chinese leader at a White House state dinner last night and toasted what he called their great friendship.
15: As the leaders of our two nations, President Xi and I both understand that we represent different systems, but the ties between our people endure.
12: President Trump gave President Xi a statue of an American bald eagle as he toasted the Chinese leader with a sparkling wine from the same vineyard that then-President Richard Nixon chose when he visited Beijing in 1972.
0: Yeah, pageantry has been on full display this week, Karen, but as Bloomberg's Rebecca Chung Wilkins reports from Singapore, the last 2 days have been light on major policy announcements.
8: We have not really seen any sort of deliverables. We think about AI, for example, that was discussed according to the Chinese side, but we didn't see a mechanism for any kind of future talks actually emerging on that.
0: Bloomberg's Rebecca Chung Wilkins reports some of the biggest names in tech and AI attended the state dinner, including NVIDIA's Jensen Huang, Sam Altman of OpenAI, and top executives from Apple, Amazon, Microsoft, and Advanced Micro Devices. President Xi did not bring a Chinese business delegation.
12: Well, Nathan, geopolitics also came up in the leaders' meetings before the dinner, including a red line issue for President Xi. And Bloomberg Chief Asia correspondent Stephen Engel has more on that from Washington.
16: They did discuss the war in Iran, but the number one red button issue for Xi Jinping is Taiwan. He has urged Donald Trump again to adopt the verbiage that he opposes Taiwan independence rather than the longstanding approach and position by U.S. presidents of not supporting Taiwan independence. Now, this comes as Donald Trump is still considering a pending $14 billion arms package. To Taiwan.
12: And Bloomberg's Stephen Engel reports the White House has not released a readout on President Trump's meeting with Xi. The Chinese leader's comments were reported by the state-run Xinhua news agency.
0: Now, Karen, let's get to the latest on negotiations between the U.S. and Iran. A source tells Bloomberg News the sides are discussing a phased plan for Iran to reopen the Strait of Hormuz and for the U.S. to lift its blockade of Iran's ports. We're told the proposal came up during this week's mediated talks on the U.N. sidelines. Bloomberg News energy reporter Stephen Stapchinsky notes proposals like this have come up before.
18: Until there actually is a deal and you do see an actual framework where Hormuz is opening again, similar to what we saw maybe in early or in the middle of June when there was that initial MOU that eventually fell apart, it's unlikely that you're going to see oil really fall significantly below $100 per barrel.
0: And Bloomberg's Stephen Stapchinsky reports this proposal would be similar to the memorandum of understanding that both sides struck in June. Right now, Brent crude is down 1%, trading at $105.49. A barrel. West Texas Intermediate's at $92.90. That's a decline of 1.8%.
12: Now, Nathan, let's get to the latest on the war in Ukraine. NATO Secretary General Mark Rutte says Russian President Vladimir Putin is not playing ball when it comes to progress on Ukraine peace talks. And Bloomberg's Amy Morris reports.
20: Secretary General Rutte says it is strange Putin won't, in his words, play ball because he's losing 43,000 men each month.
10: So you would think he's not in a good place. He wants a deal, but somehow he so far is not playing ball. But hey, let's see what happens. And the Ukrainians are doing quite well on the battlefield, holding off the attacks by the Russians.
20: Rutte says NATO is much stronger than Russia and can defend itself against potential Russian attacks. NATO Secretary General Mark Rutte spoke with Bloomberg on the sidelines of the UN General Assembly in New York. Amy Morris, Bloomberg Radio.
0: All right, Amy, thanks. About to get gusty in New York and much of the Northeast with a powerful storm on the way. Let's get the very latest from Bloomberg meteorologist Craig Allen.
21: Weather maps are becoming more aligned in determining a track for this early season nor'easter, and it's going to be powerful. It will track basically north up the coast, and the shore areas will bear the brunt of this, especially from New Jersey on up to New York City and Boston. The track will waver, may even stall and then loop. And what that means is a prolonged period of very strong winds, heavy rain, and damaging surf. And it seems to me the worst of this will be north of D.C., but impacts will be strong up the rest of I-95. And as for the timing, expect the worst of the storm during Saturday night into Sunday.
0: All right, Bloomberg meteorologist Craig Gallen. Any wind gusts could disrupt rail travel across the Northeast if they knock down overhead power wires. Amtrak and commuter lines like New Jersey Transit rely on those, and NJT says it'll issue alerts if there are any updates to its schedule. The wind and rain could also slow traffic at some of the nation's busiest airports. That could lead to cancellations and delays.
12: All right, let's turn to the markets now, Nathan, where a push for a breakthrough in U.S.-Iran talks is sending stock futures higher, crude prices lower, and bonds stabilizing, and this comes after a sell-off drove global yields to the highest in decades. Ira Jersey is chief U.S. interest rate strategist at Bloomberg Intelligence.
11: If the market thinks that the Federal Reserve is going to raise interest rates another 100 basis points, which is being priced, and then hold them there, well, it's hard to really like the five-year then, especially if you don't think that the Fed's going to be cutting interest rates anytime soon.
12: Bloomberg Intelligence chief U.S. interest rate strategist Ira Jersey. The Fed's next rate decision comes on October 28th.
0: Keeping an eye on Akamai shares in the pre-market, Karen, they are surging 21%. The Cambridge, Massachusetts-based company has struck a nearly $12 billion deal with Anthropic for computing power. Akamai would supply Anthropic access to central processing units, and it's issued a warrant that gives Anthropic the right to buy shares. This contract represents the largest deal in Akamai's history.
12: New York City lawmakers, Nathan, they want to offer financial incentives to whistleblowers who expose dangerous artificial intelligence practices. Let's get the very latest with Bloomberg's Alexis Christophorus in Manhattan. Good morning again, Alexis.
6: Good morning, Karen and Nathan. This would create a first-in-the-nation approach to reward whistleblowers who expose dangerous AI practices with cash from the fines they collect from the bad actors that they help catch. Another would allow people harmed by AI systems to sue their developers under certain circumstances. It's part of a package of bills aimed at tightening oversight of artificial intelligence in the Big Apple. The package of legislative proposals will be debated in a rare council-wide hearing to be held next month. In New York, Alexis Christophorus, Bloomberg Radio.
0: Okay, Alexis, thank you. With oil prices easing, stocks are on the rise. S&P futures are up 0.3% or 22 points. Dow futures are higher by almost 0.25% or 125 points. NASDAQ futures leading the gains up 0.5% or 162 points. The 10-year Treasury up 6/32, so the bond sell-off is easing as well. 10-year Treasury yield at 5.17%. The 2-year is at 4.88. Bitcoin close to $85,000.
12: 6:36 on Wall Street. Let's bring in Michael Barr with more on what else is going on in New York and around the world. Michael, good morning.
2: Good morning, Karen. New Jersey Governor Mikey Sherrill called for the resignation of the state's lieutenant governor after an independent investigation found he allegedly engaged in sexual harassment and repeatedly violated state ethics rules. Sherrill gave Dale Caldwell a deadline by today to step down, saying the investigation substantiated serious repeated violations of state policy. Caldwell previously denied allegations of inappropriate behavior. There are more questions surrounding the death of 18-year-old Nolan Wells. The Mississippi teen vanished while celebrating the 4th of July on Barrier Islands off the Gulf Coast. The family's attorney, Ben Crump, says forensic analysis recovered some Snapchat messages claiming someone may have been a bit creepy on Horn Island.
13: We're just trying to get to the truth. We haven't accused anybody. We would hope that everybody who says they're Nolan's friends won't deal with distractions, but will be laser focused like us and get into the truth.
2: Wells's body was recovered in the waters off Horn Island 2 days later. Israeli Prime Minister Benjamin Netanyahu called accusations of genocide in Gaza the biggest lie of the century in a speech to the UN General Assembly. Netanyahu's speech was met with protests, including scores of delegates walking out of the hall, and he denounced those who left.
17: If there are any other moral cowards who haven't yet left this hall,
4: Please do so now.
2: Netanyahu defended Israel's actions, including its war against Iran. Global news, 24 hours a day and whenever you want it, with Bloomberg News Now. I'm Michael Barr, and this is Bloomberg. Karen.
5: All right, Michael Barr, thank you. 6:38 on Wall Street. Time now for the Bloomberg Sports Update. And here's John Stashower. John, good morning.
14: Good morning, Karen. Final weekend of the MLB regular season. The Yankees will play the Orioles at the stadium, and they'll play a doubleheader today. No game tomorrow due to the forecast. They'll try to play on Sunday. Yanks just had a come-from-behind 6-4 win over Tampa Bay. They were down 4-0 in the sixth inning. Heroics from George Lombard, an RBI double in the seventh. He later scored on a wild pitch when he somehow avoided the tag at the plate. And an inning later, a two-run homer. Cam Schlittler's regular season came to an end. His manager, Aaron Boone.
17: You know, to have the season he just did, what'd he end up, 240 strikeouts, a sub-2 ERA pitching in the American League East. You know, he's become an ace in every facet. And
14: Boone says Schlittler will start one of the first two games of the wild card series that begins Tuesday, but he has not said which one. Mets lost to Texas 3-1. The Rangers and Astros tied for first in the AL West. Cleveland, one game lead on the White Sox in the Central. The team that finishes second will be a wild card. The White Sox heading to the postseason after 324 losses the previous 3 years. The Cubs clinched as Pete Crow Armstrong became just the seventh member of the exclusive 40-40 club. Home runs and stolen bases. In Green Bay, Atlanta beat the Packers 35-14. Both teams are 1-2. U.S. has a 3-2 lead at the President's Cup Golf. Nevada's Steve Alford says this will be his last season coaching college basketball. He's coached 36 years at four schools. And NBA Hall of Famer Bob Pettit has passed away at 93. John Stashower, Bloomberg Sports, Karen Nathan.
0: All right, John, thank you. It is 6:39 on Wall Street as we get closer to the wrap-up of the state visit for Chinese President Xi Jinping. We're going to check in with Bloomberg government reporter Maeve Sheehy in Washington to see what deliverables came out of the summit. This is Bloomberg.
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5: And I'm Karen Moscow. We go to the first word, breaking news desk for today's morning call. Here's Bill Maloney. Bill, good morning.
19: And good morning, Karen. U.S. futures trading in the green right now with Dow futures up 92 points. S&Ps are higher by 19 and NASDAQ futures rise by 0.5%. The U.S. 10-year yield is at 5.17. Gold is in the green. Oil is in the red. And Bitcoin is trading higher by 0.4%. On the U.S. economic front at 8:30, look for durable goods orders at 10 o'clock. Michigan sentiment. After the bell last night, Akamai signed a $12 billion contract to provide computing power to Anthropic. And Costco Q4 EPS beat estimates. In the chip space, Elon Musk aims to double his AI computing cluster of NVIDIA chips by year end. And wrapping things up, Twilio was cut to reduce over at HSBC. Live from the Frizzer Breaking News Desk, I'm Bill Maloney. Karen?
5: All right, Bill, thank you. And Bloomberg customers get the latest breaking news by typing Squawk on their terminal, S-Q-U-A-W-K. That's a Bloomberg Business Flash. Nathan.
0: Karen, thanks. 6:41 on Wall Street. It is time now to check what's going on in D.C., where the red carpet has been rolled out for the last couple of days for Chinese President Xi Jinping, a state visit big on pomp, but potentially small on substance. The U.S. and Iran exploring an agreement to reopen the Strait of Hormuz, and the U.S. seeking to expand access to passport records for voter checks. Joining us from the nation's capital this morning, Bloomberg Government Capitol Hill reporter Maeve Sheehy. I'm sure it's been difficult to avoid the red flags all around the nation's capital this week. What do you see coming out of the last couple of days of this summit for the Chinese president? Maeve, good morning.
22: Good morning. Well, yeah, we've been, looking towards this summit for a while, and apart from DC's traffic being shut down for a couple of days, yeah, there's been quite a lot of pageantry, but as you mentioned, not too much substance. The real biggest kind of thing that came from this summit beforehand was announced before it began, when Treasury Secretary Scott Bessent said that the two sides had extended a trade truce for another 2 months. This was obviously big news, but it didn't even happen during the summit. It really was announced before. So mostly what we've seen is kind of discussions of AI and other issues that we were expecting, but not concrete deliverables at this point.
0: Okay, well then what more do we know about the discussions that have gone on behind closed doors between these two leaders? You mentioned AI. Do we know anything more in terms of concrete details to come out of those discussions?
22: Well, we know that there were some discussions yesterday. There was a state dinner where there were some U.S. tech names like NVIDIA's Jensen Huang and Apple's Tim Cook. This was kind of a big deal for all of these people to be in one room together with the Chinese leader. And we also know that Trump and Xi addressed kind of their competition. While Trump argued for unfettered development of AI, you know, he has argued against guardrails, but Xi indicated some openness to setting some boundaries to manage AI, which is a pretty concrete step forward. And we also know that there was some discussion of Taiwan, with Xi pushing Trump to oppose Taiwan independence. So these are some of the things that we know were discussed, even if there aren't too many concrete deliverables out of the summit so far.
0: Even so, that line about opposition to Taiwan independence speaks to an issue that has been of longstanding policy stance for the United States in terms of not supporting Taiwan independence. I mean, that would be a pretty significant shift

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1: But it is a really interesting ask from the Chinese leader here.
2: All right. Well, let's talk a little bit more about what we're hearing in terms of the negotiations this week in New York City, the indirect talks between the U.S. and Iran. It sounds like there may have been a little bit of development on that score.
1: Yes, U.S. and Iranian negotiators are exploring a phased deal for Tehran to open the Strait of Hormuz and Washington to lift its blockade of Iranian imports or Iranian ports. But this is, you know, it seems to be in a bit of the earlier phases, but they are discussing this deal, which would be an interesting step in this saga.
2: And tell us a little bit more about this effort that we're hearing about to verify voter citizenship through the State Department. It sounds like another effort to sort of limit voter rules potentially ahead of the midterms or perhaps after.
1: Yes. So this is a pretty big step. We're seeing that the State Department wants to give state and local officials access to passport records that would verify voter citizenship. This is kind of a step in the Trump administration's efforts to crack down on voter eligibility. It's something that Democrats say is not really a problem, voter fraud. They have cast this as Republicans trying to crack down on low-income voters and minority voters, while the Trump administration says this is an important step forward in terms of cracking down on election security before the midterm elections. So this is something that will definitely be very hotly debated on Capitol Hill.
2: Okay. Thanks, Maeve, as always. Maeve Sheehy covering Congress for Bloomberg Government, of course, this week covering the state visit as well. Karen.
3: Nathan, it is 6:46 on Wall Street. Let's turn to news and science and technology now with the Bloomberg NJIT STEM Report. It's brought to you by New Jersey Institute of Technology. NJIT is a proud sponsor of the inaugural Branch Brook 15K, a road race on October 4th through Branch Brook Park in Newark, New Jersey. NJIT is helping students cross the finish line. Sign up now at bb15k.com. And here's what's making news in science, technology, engineering, and math. Elon Musk says Colossus 2, an AI computing cluster built by his XAI business, may more than double its current NVIDIA chip count by the end of the year. The billionaire gave the most detailed timetable yet for expansion plans for the Memphis area cluster as he races to expand AI computing capacity. Amazon planning to spend $100 million in a robotics manufacturing facility in Greenwood, Indiana. This is according to the Wall Street Journal. The plant is scheduled to open by 2028. It would create 300 skilled manufacturing and engineering jobs. And Nepal's Prime Minister scolded fellow world leaders, saying the nation's recent deadly flood reminds a warming world that climate change keeps hurting people who did not cause the crisis but now need help. International scientists have connected melting permafrost from climate caused by burning coal, oil, and gas to the instability of the glacier, which partially collapsed and triggered a massive flood in Nepal that killed at least 1,400 people, with even more still missing. That is a Bloomberg NJIT STEM report. Nathan.
2: All right, Karen, thanks. 6:48 on Wall Street. Time now to check some of the most read stories on the Bloomberg Terminal, which you can find at READ Go. And if you type that function in, you will see this one at number two, Karen. Citadel hunts for managers of machines in quant hiring push. Managers of machines, a great turn of phrase. Maybe that's why this is getting so many clicks. But this story is about Ken Griffin's hedge fund. It already has 180 financial researchers and data engineers on its quantitative investment team. But now the firm's head of global quant strategies is telling us they're going to raise that headcount by a healthy double-digit rate over the next year, targeting researchers not just from the usual pool of university graduates, but from AI labs like Google DeepMind. They're looking for people who can develop investment ideas and put AI tools to work. Now, even as AI is spreading through the quant world, automating tasks, Citadel official says it's not replacing human researchers. Instead, it's lowering the premium on coding skills while raising it on people who can generate investment ideas and steer machines toward turning them into profits. You can read more about it at RE80 Go.
3: Well, if you scroll through there, Nathan, you're also going to see this picture of Lady Gaga in this leather dress and this nice,
2: oh,
3: you know, yeah, her hair looks, I mean, she looks amazing.

0: And she's helping Japan doing this, fight its labor shortage. I mean, that's what this is all about. It's not just about her looking great. This is about doing it one convenience store shift at a time. So basically, she's she's putting snacks on the shelves. She's mopping floors. She's running the register. She's doing it in a new recruitment video for Family Mart. It's part of a campaign, which is a push by the Japanese brand to attract more part-time workers by giving them greater freedom to express their individual personalities at work. And who better to do that than Lady Gaga, if you ask me?
1: Mama Monster.
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2: How are funding landscapes evolving and growth expectations shaping the startup world? All as founders chase unicorn status. I'm Jacob Greaves, host of podcast series Economy of Scale, and that's the question I put to Sandeep Sahni, co-founder of Dubai-based Valeo Health.
3: $1 billion was a great deal up until 2 years ago. Now it's all about the $1 trillion startups. In this year alone, there are $2 trillion IPOs that already happened and two more that probably will happen.
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11: 6:51 on Wall Street, Bloomberg Surveillance with Tom Keane, Paul Sweeney, and 2x4s over the windows. Of course, I'm totally kidding in 9 minutes, but we do have some weather on the way.
6: Paul Sweeney's out here, surveillance hurricane course.
11: Oh, he heard. Okay.
6: Do we have 2x4s across the windows?
12: No, we don't. But it's been 7 days of northeast hard winds on the shore. The beach erosion is incredible. The seas, wow. I've never seen them like this. The ocean is brown.
6: Are the Pelotons okay?
12: The Peloton's fine. The waves are breaking like 50 yards offshore. It's unbelievable.
11: Oh, my goodness.
12: Yes.
6: It's been persistent. It got very cold here very fast. I saw how cold Washington was last night.
11: It's a little chilly. Yeah.
6: Really, really extraordinary. We have an extraordinary show. It's a Friday edition. We typically lean more towards the stock market on a Friday. We're going to do that. Darius Dale will join us. Catherine Kaminsky, one of my favorites. Yep. Alpha Simplex.
12: Yep.
6: With all that MIT heritage. Ethan Devitt.
12: In studio.
6: Wonderful.
12: Wow.
6: Look at that. In studio.
12: Yeah,
6: yes.
12: Very cool.
6: Michael Gapin on the American economy writing up the weekend at Morgan Stanley. And a real treat. Eric Martin will join us with decades of IMF coverage and his killer Rubio essay in Bloomberg Business Week. Definitive essay. We're looking forward to that. Quickly, Lindsay Newman will join on all going on in the Middle East.
11: Okay, so lots more to look forward to as we get you set for a Bloomberg Surveillance. Now, 7 minutes away with Tom Keane, Paul Sweeney, Alexis Christophorus, and Michael Barr. Listen right here. And of course, you can watch live on YouTube. 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
0: And I'm Karen Moscow, and bonds are steadying after a sell-off that drove global yields to the highest in decades as oil's rally loses steam, helping U.S. stock index futures to extend gains for the week. And we check the markets all day long here on Bloomberg. S&P futures up 0.25% this morning, up 18 points. Dow futures up 0.1% or 82 points. And NASDAQ futures up 0.5% or 154 points. 10-year treasury of 5/32nds, yield 4.17, make that 5.17%. The yield on the 2-year, 4.89%, and the 30-year yield is at 5.47%. NYMEX crude oil is down 1.7% at $93 a barrel. Brent down about 1% at $105.58. COMEX gold is up 1% at $4,342 an ounce. The Bloomberg Dollar Spot Index down 0.2%. The euro 1.1397 against the dollar. British pound 1.3244. The yen 157.83. And Bitcoin, it is up 0.6% at $84,800. That is a Bloomberg Business Flash. Now here's Michael Barr with more on what's going on around the world. Michael.
1: Thank you very much, Karen. President Donald Trump hosted a state dinner for China's leader, Xi Jinping. President Trump emphasized strong ties between the U.S. and China despite political tensions. U.S. and Iranian negotiators are exploring a phased deal that would see Tehran reopen the Strait of Hormuz and Washington lift its blockade of Iranian ports. The deal would be similar to the memorandum of understanding that the U.S. and Iran struck in mid-June, which led to a fragile ceasefire that collapsed just weeks later. Israeli Prime Minister Benjamin Netanyahu called accusations of genocide in Gaza the biggest lie of the century in a speech to the U.N. General Assembly. Netanyahu's speech was met with protests, including scores of delegates walking out of the hall. He denounced those who left as moral cowards. In Thursday night football, the Falcons put a what for and why whipping on the Packers at Lambeau Field. 35-14. In baseball, the Yankees won. The Mets and Red Sox lost. The Cubs, White Sox, Padres, and Guardians clinched playoff spots. Global news, 24 hours a day, and whenever you want it with Bloomberg News Now. I'm Michael Barr, and this is Bloomberg, Nathan.
11: All right, Michael, thanks. 6:55 on Wall Street. Let's take a look at some stocks on the move today. I'm Nathan Hager, joined by Bloomberg's Dan Curtis, starting us off with the stock that gets the gold star in a big way this morning. Akamai on fire this morning. Dan, good morning.
14: Good morning. That's right. Shares are up 20% in pre-market, ticker AKAM. And that's as Akamai has signed an $11.6 billion deal with Anthropic. It's a 7-year contract, and Akamai is providing access to CPUs for Anthropic. This deal also gives Anthropic a warrant that can convert into nearly 8 million Class B shares, just above $111 each. This builds around a previous nearly $2 billion deal that the two companies entered into earlier this year, so it's not the first time they've been in a relationship like this. And Akamai, it's a big transition for this company. It traditionally gets most of its sales from content delivery and cybersecurity, but it's been expanding into compute, and this contract is the largest in the company's history.
11: And we got to talk about Meta Platforms. Speaking of stocks that have been on a tear, this one's been on that all month.
14: All month. And to be fair, we've been talking about it. So it's a bit of a, you know, an encore for Meta. It's up 36% this month. That makes it the best month since 2013. And it's all on the back of the Muse enthusiasm that's just taken over the market. It's added nearly $500 million in market cap in September. It's now worth nearly $2 trillion by that measure. And it's within 2% of a record high it set over a year ago. And of course, I had to go on RichGo on the Bloomberg terminal. And sure. Zuckerberg is zooming up that list. He's now in number 4 with a net value of $274 billion, a mere billion behind Bezos. So at those levels, I don't think a billion really counts. He's almost on the podium.
11: Yeah, I guess Muse has been very good to him this month. Let's talk about People Incorporated. This is Barry Diller's company. Tell us more.
14: Yeah, so this is another encore because we were talking about People and MGM Resorts yesterday. So yesterday, People said it was not going to there are reports that People said would not pursue taking over MGM. But now MGM Resorts is in discussions to purchase People, according to The Wall Street Journal. So we're doing a 180 from yesterday. That has shares of People, PPLI, up nearly 10% in the pre-market. People owns a 27% stake in MGM, worth about $2.4 billion, which is just about $300 million left, less than the total market cap of People. So the exact intention behind MGM buying the publisher is unknown, but the People cited in the report said it could be a way for MGM to buy back a large chunk of itself while getting other assets at an attractive price. So complete 180 in about 24 hours.
11: Yeah, talk about back and forth on that story. We also got earnings from Costco. Are people still snapping up those $1.50 hot dogs and sodas?
14: It's the $1.50 hot dogs. Yep, they're drawing them there. The ancillary businesses really stood out in the report. So gas had a record year for the company as consumers sought value. The shares themselves, they're treading water. They're down about 0.2 in the pre-market. But the company posted a fiscal fourth quarter top and bottom line figure that did beat estimates. Membership growth has slowed for 8 straight quarters, but new members continue to sign up. So they are getting a little bit of growth. It's just diminishing. And it's worth noting the shares are up 4% this year. We're getting a little bit of a pullback today, but Walmart is down by about 3%. So it's been outperforming one of its, you know, cost-conscious peers. So that might be the reason we're getting a little bit of softness after the report.
11: Okay, good context there off the earnings. Thanks, Dan, as always. Dan Curtis of Bloomberg News keeping an eye on stocks for us on this Friday morning. And for more conversations like this, subscribe to Stock Movers. 5-minute frequently updated audio reports on the biggest winners and losers in the stock market. 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This is Bloomberg Daybreak. I'm Nathan Hager alongside Karen Moscow at 6:59 on Wall Street in Bloomberg Surveillance with Tom Keene, Paul Sweeney, Alexis Christophorus, and Michael Barr starts right now. Stay safe this weekend.
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6: Are we breaking right now in our endless corporate debt?
5: Does anybody have any momentum going into these midterms?
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6: Good morning, everyone. Tom King, Paul Sweeney, Michael Barr, Alexis Christophorus. Are we on hurricane watch? I don't think so. Because a nor'easter's not a hurricane.
5: No, but it's actually worse for in terms of erosion of the shore and surf. It is brutal.
6: In north of New York City, up to New England and Boston is really Long Island.
5: Yeah, and in the Jersey Shore, it's been 7 days of a high northeast wind just crushing the beaches. It's unbelievable.
6: We welcome all of you around the world, across America. We've had an immediate fall. We sort of went from like 84 and gorgeous
5: exactly.
6: to 68 degrees.
5: Yeah. Like here we go. We're ready to go.
6: New York City forecast. Surveillance weather guy, Rob Carolyn. Rob, thank you for this. Wind advisory in effect from 2 p.m. this afternoon. Alexis, are we going to get home okay?
7: I think well, now that the UN is wrapping up, that actually helps. Because
6: the nor'easter will clear the traffic.
7: Yeah, there you go. It's going to be tough for them to fly out, I'm sure, with all this weather. Yeah.
6: And seriously, from a Washington to Boston kind of thing, it seems to be skewing worser north is my sophisticated analysis. We'll stay on that. Craig Allen scheduled to be with us for a brief for this morning from a professional. The screen, I'm sorry, it's like a pause day.
5: Yeah.
6: It's like we're there, but I'm sorry, oil did not pull back with the headlines. Nathan was talking about 105 on Brent crude.
5: Yeah, I mean, a little bit of a pullback, you know, a dollar or so here and there. But again, it's higher for longer. Yields seem to be higher for longer, although we see the 10-year coming in maybe 3-4 basis points here today. These are levels that we haven't seen in a long time, and a lot of folks are telling us, get used to it.
6: I guess I missed the script. I thought Elon and the president weren't on speaking terms.
5: No, I think they're back.
6: They're back. Okay. Oh, they're way back.
5: They're way back, yeah.
6: Elon's sitting next to the first lady at the
5: dinner. Yeah, they had the sea bass last night. That was the highlight of the menu I saw yesterday.
6: Trader Joe's?
5: No, I think they're doing a little bit better than that, perhaps, but they had some sparkling wine. I think they had a good time last night.
6: Across America, Bloomberg Surveillance this morning, always brought to you by our friends Cohn Resnick. 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Cohn Resnick Advisors, they help you stay ahead of threats with industry expertise and tech solutions that drive enterprise value. And we thank Cohn Resnick for all their support of our conversations. Troy Ludkow on deck here in a moment. Got a great lineup, particularly linking economics into the equities space today. from the Interactive Broker Studios, the Bloomberg Business Flash. Alexis Christophorus.
7: Thanks a lot, Tom. Bonds have steadied after a sell-off that drove global yields to the highest in decades. As oil's rally loses some steam, that's helping stocks to extend gains for the week, with chip makers leading the way here in the early going. We've got S&P futures up by about 20 points, Dow futures adding 95, and NASDAQ futures now rallying 161 points, or about 0.5%. The 10-year Treasury yield slipping 2 basis points to 5.17%, pairing a two-day surge of more than 20 basis points as U.S. and Iran negotiators explore a phased deal to reopen the Strait of Hormuz. This is how it's impacting oil. Brent crude is down about 1% at $105.55 a barrel. WTI crude down nearly 2% at about $93 a barrel. The Bloomberg Dollar Spot Index down 0.25% at 12.1295. Reuters is reporting this morning that the Federal Reserve is working on a plan to raise the asset thresholds that trigger stricter oversight of big banks. This is to account for inflation and economic growth. The changes could spark mid-sized bank consolidation. And boy, what a difference a day makes. MGM Resorts is discussing making a bid to buy Barry Diller's People, which owns a roughly 27% stake in MGM. Guys, we were talking about people withdrawing their bid for MGM. So,
12: I don't know,
7: crazy deal making perhaps happening there. Shares of People Inc. up 10% in the pre-market. That's your Bloomberg Business Flash, Tom and Paul.
6: Alexis, thank you so much. Appreciate it this morning. Troy Lutke gets us started today with basically the idea of whether the economy, there's a lot of oddities right now. He's with the SMBC. You say green shoots in cyclical sector employment. Matt Lozetti at Deutsche Bank agrees. Is there an upturn in this economy?
16: Certainly seems so. The sectors that are most sensitive to the trend in GDP growth, the labor market or labor demand in these sectors is actually accelerating after 2 years of declines in 24 and 25. So you're removing a key source of weakness in the labor market. And I think that is greatly positive.
6: Is it because of immigration? Is it because of the shift in our immigration flows?
16: No, I don't think this is an immigration story here. I think this is a situation where there was a lot of uncertainty regarding the election and then the tax bill. Uncertainty regarding those items has moved into the rear view. The economy is doing exceptionally well. Corporate profits are at all-time highs. It's time to resume hiring.
12: Wow, that's good news out there. So if you're the Fed, I mean, I guess number one on your list here is inflation. We see energy all over the place here, higher, but certainly the question for the Fed, I guess, is underlying inflation. How do you view underlying inflation in this economy right now?
16: Yeah, we have underlying inflation slowing. We have core CPI coming down to 2.4% by year end this year, and then 2.1% by year end next year. And that's simply a reflection of the fact that core CPI follows personal incomes with a 1 year lag. Real personal incomes are basically zero right now, which means spending could slow, which means pricing power is coming down.
6: Right. I mean, I'm looking here at the calendar, and like, I'm sorry, Paul, the Fed has to be like everybody else. Look at the data coming in.
12: Mm-hmm.
6: September 30, core PCE price index, maybe that's the first benchmark. That's 1 day after the Red Sox beat the Yankees in the wild card game.
12: So you say.
7: Pace yourself now.
12: Exactly. Troy, how's the consumer out there? You talked about real incomes and spending. How is the consumer out there these days, do you think?
16: Ooh, it's a great question. So by and large, consumption and the consumer are in good shape. But that's on the aggregate.
12: Mm-hmm.
16: Underneath the surface, there is definitely weakness. You're seeing delinquencies in the consumer credit universe really rise. Mortgages as well. They're back. So mortgages that are 30 days delinquent, they're at the highest level since 2015.
12: Okay,
16: they're continuing to trend linearly upward. Personal savings rate, near all-time lows.
6: We're 7 minutes into the show. That's the single best comment of the entire show.
12: Yep.
6: Say that again. 30-day delinquent mortgages go back to 2015?
16: Correct.
12: Wow.
6: I mean, this is the wackiest economy I've ever seen. We're all sitting there at the, you know, the billionaires at the White House dinner. I mean, K-shape doesn't describe it, does it?
16: No. And I mean, that's the sad reality, is that you can have an economy that is quite literally booming on paper, but there can be substantive weakness for a large swath of the American population.
12: But it's funny. It goes back to the employment environment here where we've got effectively full employment here. So, you know, everybody who wants a job theoretically has a job. Is that the way to think about it?
16: So unemployment is very low. There are a couple of dynamics underneath this. Labor supply is greatly constrained. Back to Tom's point on immigration. That is a key factor there, limiting labor supply. Another one is the silver wave. You have approximately 10,000 baby boomers retiring per day, which annualized will reduce the labor force by a little over 2% per year.
12: Don't look at me. I'm continuing to work, my friend. I'm going to work till I drop. But right now, so the low fire, is that okay for this economy, do you think, is from a labor perspective?
16: Yeah, by and large, the labor market is okay. I think that's the appropriate read here. Okay. It's inflation that's the problem, and that's what the Fed needs to treat here.
6: Quick question. We got to get to Seema Shah. She's cold her heels in London. Troy Ludka, nominal GDP is in every research note.
12: Yeah.
6: Get me out to Q1 2027. Are you able to guesstimate that, or are you just throwing the towel?
16: No. We have a pretty great GDP tracking model. And, you know, for Q3, we're looking for 5% growth. We're actually just a shade below the Atlanta Fed.
6: Wow.
16: A lot of that, however, will be because of an inventory build, at least as far as we can tell right now. Q4, you should see that come off a boil a little bit. But Q1, we should resume, you know, we should head right back to trend there.
6: Troy, thank you so much. SMBC, just brilliant notes. Get those from Troy at SMBC and the good people of SMBC. We protect the copyright of all of our guests. Or right to it in London with a spectacular summation on a Friday. Seema Shah joins us, principal asset management as well. Seema, at the bottom of my very fancy launch pad on the Bloomberg terminal, I have the French-German spread is a thermometer of the European system. I'm sorry, it's ugly. I'm looking at some of the tensions in Europe, in Asia, here, and that you say it's yet shallow global hiking cycle. How are we yet shallow?
17: Hi, Tom. Good to be with you. Well, so we've got the as you said, you've got the French-German dynamic. That's very much driven by the political situation that we're expecting to be evolving in France over the next 12 months or so. The shallow hiking cycle is really, when you look around globally, these are central banks which are not looking necessarily at really overheating economies. They're just trying to get inflation back to target. Typically, that would suggest that you're not looking at a really aggressive rate hiking cycle. This is something a little bit more shallow, you know, 3, potentially 4 hikes. But even on historical standard, that's a fairly short, shallow cycle. So from that perspective, this is still a constructive backdrop for risk assets. That doesn't mean that there's not risks. Right. If there's any risks to the upside in terms of where rates are going to go. But overall, as we're looking across the globe, US, Europe, Japan, we're not overly worried about the central bank tightening.
12: Seema, we're seeing here, 10-year treasuries well north of 5%. Are those rates? I mean, a lot of folks are trying to suggest that those rates are a fairly normal, reasonable, given a economic environment where we got nominal GDP of north of 5%. So should people be not too worried about where the rates are globally these days?
17: Well, I think to your point, you know, as you break down what's happening with bond yields, to us, it seems like the major driver is not necessarily actually inflation expectations, which is potentially a little bit surprising given where oil prices are. We're not seeing that the fiscal deficit concerns are driving yields higher. So this is really about the growth rate. And you mentioned the nominal growth rate sitting around the 5.5-5.6% level. These are really, really high levels, which are likely to keep pushing yields higher at that point. In terms of, you know, can markets continue to absorb it? Well, they can, provided the growth is strong and then earnings can keep moving higher. But at some point, there's going to be a threshold where if you're making an asset allocation decision, then actually something fixed income looks a lot more attractive than equity. So I think the dynamic is shifting. We're not quite there yet, which maybe is a surprise given that previously it was always considered that a 4.75 or so was the threshold before equities really start to struggle.
6: With the price declines in fixed income, do you rationalize by saying just take the coupon here and wait it out?
17: Yeah, a little bit. I mean, you know, as I said, I think there is potential for further upward movement in yields. We're not at the point where we're saying this is really the buying opportunity where the fundamental drivers are starting to reverse. So I think there is something to be said for that. You know, at the same time, this isn't saying let's move away from equities entirely. I think that there is a discussion going on where we're not, where we're maybe preparing that there could be some asset allocation decisions to be had, but it really comes back down to the growth backdrop and ultimately what's driving yields.
5: Globally here, Seema, how do you think about equities, U.S. versus rest of the world here? The U.S. equities, boy, we hit these new highs seemingly on a daily basis despite higher yields. How do you think about the U.S. versus rest of the world equities?
17: You know, it's become such an interesting discussion point in the last year or so, actually. And, you know, as you said, U.S. equities have been incredibly resilient despite all the headwinds that have been thrown at it. But actually, when you're looking around at the global market, there are certainly some segments which are really outperforming what you're seeing in the U.S. equity space. I mean, even within the U.S. tech complex, which has been, of course, the major driver, you're seeing an outperformance by parts of the Japanese banking system, European banks. So I think there is definitely a case to be had that you should be looking at international markets. Particularly, you know, we look across to Asia. We believe that the AI CapEx cycle, yes, is centered on the U.S., but it is becoming increasingly global. So there's an ecosystem growing there, which puts upward pressure for a lot of the Asia markets. Europe, fine, it's not part of the tech innovation, but it's a beneficiary. And you are seeing that the industrial cycle is part of the build out. And then even if you look across right. Latin America, where commodities are a key part of this AI CapEx build out, that there's opportunities there. So I think at this stage, given all the dynamics that are taking place geopolitically, growth, Fed, it certainly makes sense to have a diversified portfolio looking across the globe at the opportunities.
6: Okay, I'll go with the diversified portfolio and all that, Seema, but have you changed your allocation with all that's going on?
17: My allocation?
6: The allocation of equities, bonds, cash. I mean, to take the traditional strategy, and are you going into the...
17: We're still very much overweight equities relative to fixed income. There is, I think, in the short term for broad equities, that the next 4 months are going to be a little bit more challenging. We don't expect returns to be particularly strong. We think there's going to be a few wobbles along the way. If you're looking out over a 12-month horizon, we feel a lot more positive about equities. But from a global side, the overweight still sits within the US, but we have over the last 12 months or so certainly increased our exposure to international markets.
6: Seema, thank you. Seema Shah, Principal Group, greatly appreciated this morning. Again, her research notes something, get that from Principal Asset Management. I want to bring this up before we go to the news. Zero Hedge killed this yesterday.
5: Okay.
6: And like the theme today, folks, is just how unusual, how odd the time is. I'll read this carefully. This is the eighth day in a row that New York Stock Exchange new lows have outnumbered new highs. It's the 13th day of the last 14 where new lows have outnumbered new highs. And the Standard & Poor's 500 is within 1% of its highs. I don't think I've ever said that.
5: No.
6: Or thought it.
5: It goes to the lack of breadth in this market, which we've seen, let's be honest, we've seen this for the last several years. It just seems like it's been the AI trade, it's been the big tech trade, it's been the Mag 7 trade, however you want to classified. It's been a narrow move in the market, but that reflects where the earnings and the cash flows are in this market, which is big tech.
6: And Brammo retweets the Brookings story floating around in the zeitgeist this morning of umpteen gazillion going into, I mean, just look at the dinner last night.
5: Yes.
6: Was there any executives there who were not tech?
5: Yeah, I didn't see any potash.
6: Was the CEO, CEO of Exxon there? Was the CEO, you know, name the companies.
5: Yeah.
6: The bankers were there. Mr. Diamond was there.
5: Okay, well, good for him. Yeah.
6: Other selected bankers.
5: Yep.
6: But I don't know. I think, thank you, Zero Hedge, for that. That really stood out in the zeitgeist yesterday. In his news, he may explain why the Falcons beat the Packers.
5: Big time.
6: I mean, you know,
5: when
6: he says that,
18: I have no explanation.
6: The Packers, you can just tell a Detroit guy when the Packers get shellacked.
5: Oh,
6: there's a certain, you know,
5: pep in a step.
6: Exactly. Wait, pep in a step. Nixon was president the last time he had pep in a step. With our news in New York City. Michael.
18: Thank you very much, Tom. Paul, Alexis, President Donald Trump hosted a state dinner for China's leader Xi Jinping. President Trump emphasized strong ties between the U.S. and China despite political tensions.
19: It is a great honor. President Xi, Madam Hung, and members of the Chinese delegation.
18: today. On the last day of the state visit, President Trump and President Xi will visit the National Archives. The Northeast is preparing for a nor'easter and rough weather. With more, here's Bloomberg meteorologist Craig Allen.
20: The early season nor'easter is developing, and based on the latest data and weather model solutions, it is really going to impact weekend weather, especially from Philadelphia up to New York City and definitely eastern New England, including Boston. Now, the gusty winds and rough seas are already pounding the coastline. Alerts for strong winds, tidal flooding, rough seas, they're in effect. The maps are closing in to a more unified track, but it will be bending and wavering while moving up the coast, so there will be rain and wind for D.C., but not stormy like around New York City and Boston will be, where the winds may reach 50 miles per hour plus and several inches of rain.
18: Bloomberg meteorologist Craig Allen will have more with weather and Bloomberg's Brock Carolyn in a moment. Hurricane Nolo is threatening Hawaii, a state already affected by multiple natural disasters since March. The Big Island is under a hurricane watch with as much as 20 inches of rain expected. Nolo is forecast to strengthen into a major hurricane with winds reaching 120 miles per hour. It may produce catastrophic life-threatening flooding and mudslides. The U.S. and Iranian negotiators are exploring a phase deal that would see Tehran reopen the Strait of Hormuz and Washington lift its blockade of Iranian ports. The deal would be similar to the memorandum of understanding that the U.S. and Iran struck in mid-June. Global news 24 hours a day and whenever you want it with Bloomberg News Now. I'm Michael Barr, and this is Bloomberg. Tom, Paul, Alexis.
6: Michael Barr, thanks so much. The global news update, the Michael Barr moment. 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And we thank IBKR for their ability as well. So I guess we have Rob Carolyn coming up. Maybe even Craig Allen will be with us. And
12: I'm looking at Craig Allen at 7:50 is coming up Wall Street.
6: I was looking at CNN. We got a whole wall of TV up here to keep us. But David Rubenstein over with Morning Joe. We had his book yesterday.
12: Oh, is that? Yeah, okay.
6: He's doing the Orioles book.
12: Very good,
6: over
12: yeah.
6: Over with Morning
12: yep.
6: Joe.
12: They're treating Scarlett Fu swiped my copy yesterday.
6: I gave mine to Sarah.
12: Oh, you did? Okay.
6: Yeah, that was after she asked Mr. Rubenstein for, you know, dugout
12: yeah,
6: tickets.
12: She wanted dugout tickets. Yeah, don't forget about the box.
6: But I looked at the red circle on CNN, and Paul, it was going right for your house on the Jersey Shore.
12: Yeah, it's big. It's big. It's awesome to go see the surf. It is humbling to see.
6: We will see the beauty of the surf. Good morning.
21: This is a Bloomberg Money Minute. The minivan is having a renaissance due to its practicality and affordability. Americans bought 281,000 minivans this year through August. That's an 8% increase from the same period last year. Minivans offer roughly the same utility and amenities as an SUV at about three-fifths the price. They're about $31,000 cheaper on average. And it's not just soccer moms driving minivans. Empty nesters are using them to haul dogs and grandkids. Shares of Meta on track for their best month since 2013 following the release of the Muse personal assistant. Tech shares are leading the markets higher this morning. And forget sprawling luxury resorts. Tiny hotels are becoming the new status symbol. These intimate properties, often with fewer than 10 rooms, offer a more private, home-like experience with personalized service. The trend toward downsized hotels is being driven by travelers looking for unique experiences. Courtney Donahoe, Bloomberg.
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7: 7:24 on Wall Street. I'm Alexis Christophorus from the Bloomberg Interactive Broker Studio. Stocks are getting a nice bounce this morning as the bond market steadies and oil pulls back. The U.S. and Iran are said to be exploring a phased deal to reopen the Strait of Hormuz. Brent crude now at $105 a barrel, down 1.5%. West Texas Intermediate crude at $92.50 a barrel, down 2.25%. Meantime, S&P futures up by about 30 points. Dow futures gaining 183 or a third of a percent. And NASDAQ 100 futures up 212 points or 0.7%, being led higher by the chip makers. The Bloomberg Dollar Spot Index taking a breather after that recent run-up, down about a third of a percent now at 12.1230. As for some stocks on the move, Akamai Technologies up 20% in the pre-market. It inked a nearly $12 billion deal with Anthropic for computing power. Meantime, Meta shares are headed for their best month since 2013, with enthusiasm over its Muse AI assistant putting a just shy of a $2 trillion valuation. And Jeff Bezos has invested $30 billion in Blue Origin since its founding back in 2000. Nice. That, according to the Wall Street Journal. And that is your Bloomberg Business Flash. Tom and Paul.
6: Alexis, thanks so much. Futures up 30. There's an activity to the screen. It's not like the third week of August, Friday, but it's a pause here in all that we've seen. And yet I got the NASDAQ up 0.7%.
12: Sure.
6: It just won't end.
12: No, it won't. No.
6: We do economics, finance, investment, international relations. Can we audible?
12: Sure.
6: What a joy to have Harvard football on 92.9 FM up in Boston. Coach Ulrich joined us yesterday. We have to get a different view yesterday.
12: Yeah, we got it. Equal time.
6: Equal time from New Haven. Darius Dale joins us where we will talk the markets here. 42 macro. What is it like as a kid and you go out there for your first Ivy League game like Yale Cornell this weekend?
26: It's best time of year, best part of the country, bone chilling. It's exciting. It's very exciting.
6: I mean, I look at the Heritage. Do you think you were cheated because you didn't go to the playoffs last year to get shellacked by Montana?
26: Cheated, yeah, but no. I mean, I'd rather, yeah, no. No, we had a good time.
6: It's very cool, though.
26: I mean, it is cool.
6: You know, the whole college sport, I mean, it's different
12: it's,
6: than
12: it's
6: like
12: the last
6: Alabama.
12: It's bastion, really, of
6: you and I remember.
26: Yeah.
12: Yep, it
6: and
12: is.
6: And all that.
12: What's the, for like all the crazy alums, the game, the Harvard-Yale game, is just insane. What's it for like a player when you guys go on the field? Is it just another game? Do you guys, as young kids, have any idea what's going on?
26: No, it's not another game. I mean, you have presidents in the crowd. You
12: know, yes.
26: Former presidents in the crowd is definitely okay. Not a normal game. But I will say the contrast between being a player and being an alumni is very different.
12: Yeah, yeah.
26: When you're a player, it's very focused. It's very serious. When you're an alumni,
6: plus,
26: it's the biggest party in the Northeast every year.
6: You have an organic chemistry.
26: I know.
6: Monday morning, Sunday night.
26: Microeconomics, so boring.
6: Exactly. Let's see. Slutsky, Hixie, and we'll get it right.
26: Exactly.
6: Darius Dale on the equity markets here. These are the oddest markets I've ever seen. I just quoted a zero hedge quote. Just, I've never seen it like this. How do you stay invested confidently given the upset and turmoil right now?
26: Yeah, thank you for asking that question. It's an excellent question, because I think you really do need to have a systematic process to make sense of all the noise, the cacophony of noise. We're in a period right now where the distribution of probable economic policy and market outcomes is as wide as probably anybody trading risk has ever seen. And as a function of that, you must have a systematic process that allows you to interpret your data, challenge your Bayesian prior, and ultimately come up with a better asset allocation mix for your clients.
5: So what are we doing in a world where yields appear to be higher for longer? That's kind of what the experts are telling us. But we've got excellent economic growth here, so maybe the rates are where yields are where they kind of should be. Are you still active in this equity market? Let's start with the equity market first.
26: Yeah, we're very bullish. We have two views. Our Bayesian prior, from a research perspective, is that the market has substantial upside and is a coiled spring. We can talk about that. Our view is that after that coiled spring, you know, arrives, it may persist throughout 2027 and perhaps even into 2028. But after that, we're likely to experience a secular bear market. And ultimately,
5: secular bear market later.
26: Yeah, well, secular bulls tend to end in secular bears, and AI and CapEx bubbles tend to catalyze frenzied overbuilding, debt financing structures that are complex. You tend to see disruption of legacy industries. So those are all things that are likely to be, features of this market cycle.
5: The equity markets have been driven, rightfully so, by really, really strong earnings, like exceptionally strong earnings here so far in 2026. If nothing else, the comps for 2027 are going to be more difficult. Is that a headwind, the fact that the growth rates and earnings are going to slow, or is that something you think the market can digest here?
26: I think the market's been digesting that really since early June in terms of the increase in the expansion and volatility that we've seen across the indices. In our view, we think that's a coiled spring, however, because if you think about the drivers of this market cycle, on one hand, you have what we've been calling a productivity boom and a jobless recovery. Those should equal margin expansion. The margin expansion should equal multiple expansion. And we also have a view that liquidity is on the way, which should equal multiple re-rating. And so that's why we're so bullish when we look out into 2027. And you made a comment on bonds, and I respectfully disagree. Bonds are not at their equilibrium price level. We run 5 sophisticated models that try to ascertain what the fair value of the 10-year nominal treasury yield is, and the mean of those models is 6.04%.
5: Really?
26: And so as a function of
5: higher.
26: We can and likely will go higher until one of two things happens. The Federal Reserve hikes 2 to 3 more times to truncate its accommodative policy bias, or we see an expansion of buybacks via the treasury, TJ funded, and or bank deregulation, reserve management purchases, or yield curve control out of the Fed that sort of caps yields at a certain level.
5: So what am I doing in the bond market here? I mean, Tom's in triple leverage, all cash. He's not doing anything. He's not playing. I'm at the 2-year treasury at 4.9%. I feel like that's a good living there. Do I take credit risk above and beyond that?
26: In our view, whenever the sovereign is buying its own bonds, it's a signal to investors to go buy other asset classes, to go further out on the risk spectrum. In our view, a lot of investors, based on our positioning model, investors aren't appropriately allocated to risk.
6: Darius is killing us, folks, with some fancy statistics talk. On a lazy Friday in September, we're going to crush it here. I will be going to services for Alan Greenspan on Monday. I'm honored to be invited by the family. We'll go down to Washington for this very emotional service of a guy who believed in 90 and uncertainty out of Chicago in 1921.
26: Yep.
6: You're spouting Bayesian priors, which is a certitude about where I am right now, and using that prior guesstimate into the future. Are you saying Wall Street now is so damn certain they know where they're going?
26: I think they're not necessarily certain. I think the focus has become hyper short term. And as an equity,
6: I'll agree with that. The thetas come in. The thetas right in the formulas, folks, here. The theta comes in. Does that make our narrative a heavier weight?
26: Absolutely.
6: I think so,
26: It increases the value of gamma in terms of risk attribution. However, if you want to get away from that, in my opinion, where I think the bulk of the returns come from most investors, is going out, extending that theta, and understanding that there are certain macro forces that dictate the performance and dispersion in asset markets.
6: Do you have some humility, like a 90 in uncertainty out of the University of Chicago, that, oops, we're going to get a correction, we're going to get an AI drawdown, and we're going to be uncertain about the future, translate to get some humility?
26: Yeah, I think the best way to transition from uncertainty to risk and actually do something about that is to have a Bayesian inference process where you're challenging your assumptions on a daily basis with unconditional data.
6: But does that lead to an overconfidence like we see now in a market that's completely stacked to tech and AI?
26: I think what leads to overconfidence is confirmation bias that's anchored around a legacy narrative. You know, what we do at 42 Macro is we understand our legacy narrative, but again, every single day we refresh the same models to challenge that legacy narrative with new data.
6: Do interest rates change your equity narrative here?
26: Yeah, we've been bearish on bonds since December of 2021. We call it for the death of the 60-40 portfolio. And as a function of that, since January of 2023, we've been very bullish on stocks, very bullish on cryptocurrencies. And since September of 2023, we've been very bullish on gold. Our bearishness on bonds and the policy intervention as a result of that is why we're so bullish.
6: Paul, save the interview. I want to say, folks, the Bible on this is my number one book for interns, Against the Gods, Peter Bernstein. Yeah. There's no other book. There's very little math in it. No theta, no gamma. Against the Gods, Peter Bernstein's The Bible. Paul Sweeney, just save the interview.
5: Very little math. That is right up my alley there. You mentioned crypto. I mean, you know, Bitcoin, $85,000 per token. We haven't talked about it in a long time because it hasn't been doing much. How do you think about crypto these days?
26: Yeah, when we think about portfolio construction, we view stocks as a productivity feature, for something that allows you to capture productivity. Gold is something that allows you to protect your portfolio against financial repression. Mm-hmm. Bitcoin, cryptocurrencies broadly protect your portfolio from monetary debasement. We've been in a modest period of monetary debasement up and through June. It's unlikely that we see any material monetary debasement until we see either an expansion of treasury buybacks with TJ funding or reserve management purchases or yield curve control from the Federal Reserve, which we think is coming if we're right on our fair value model in the 10-year.
6: Darius Dale, thanks so much. With 42 Macro, can't say enough about it. On Yale, Cornell this weekend. Again, we'll have Harvard football on 92.9 FM, and particularly there on a Friday morning, 90 in Bayesian uncertainty.
5: No, thank you. No.
6: Darius and I are not on the same page.
5: Yeah, see, he does math. I don't do math. Yeah.
6: No, I'm not on the... I'm very Canadian. And think Anna Wong, folks, Chicago and all that. Good to see you, Darius. Take care as well. Futures up 30. NASDAQ up a solid 0.7%. The VIX comes back in, not 14, not 13. 15.07. A nice tape on a Friday. Brent crude, 104. Stay with us from New York City across America. Bloomberg Surveillance.
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18: On a recent edition of the Odd Lots podcast, Joe Weisenthal and Tracy Alloway speak with Tom Mueller, founder of Impulse Space, which is building in-space transport vehicles, and Chris Power, founder of Hadrian, which is creating autonomous factories.
19: When we talk about autonomous machinery, what are the humans who are actually running them doing? Just like pressing the button that says go and stop?
20: The first thing that people get wrong is if you look at a factory and you see a bunch of humans moving things, you think it's a humanoid robot problem. Mm. Actually, what's happening in advanced manufacturing is there's an incredible amount of smart humans either at a desktop doing digital engineering or they're at the factory floor driving an incredibly dumb computer. Mm-hmm. And that's 90% of advanced manufacturing. This is why we're a software company. It looks like to any robotics person that, like, if you could optimize a technician not loading the part on the machine or the assembly into the robot, that's going to save you money. It's not. It's actually all massive amounts of software engineering to tie everything together and make it autonomous. Hmm. The reason why a welder or a machinist has to stand in front of a machine is because it's not closed loop. They're genuinely doing trigonometry in their head, being like, oh, I think the tool's about to break, and therefore I have to, like, stand in front of it. That's all actually a software problem. So we build software-powered factories to make sure that you can do a physical task, which is very hard for any robot to do, which is high judgment, set up something very fiddly, and then load it into a robotics and CNC or welding system and say, go, it's done, walk away. And the power of the software is that you're able to walk away without being really scared that you're going to accidentally make a code change and crash a $3 million machine.
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7: Coming up on 7:40 on Wall Street, I'm Alexis Christophorus. 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Make your next move matter. Treasuries are clawing back some of their recent losses as oil slides and stocks catch a bid. Right now, S&P futures up 27 points, Dow futures rallying 174, and NASDAQ 100 futures climbing 195 points, or 0.6%. At the same time, the dollar is edging lower. The Bloomberg Dollar Spot Index, 12.1273. Japanese yen up 0.75% right now at 157.68 against the U.S. dollar, on some talk that there may be some Japanese intervention here to prop up the currency. Brent crude, 105 a barrel, down 1.5%. WTI crude is off more than 2% now at 92.50 a barrel. MGM Resorts is discussing making a bid to purchase Barry Diller's People Incorporated, which owns a roughly 27% stake in MGM. Shares of People up about 10% on that news. And Costco's quarterly profit beat estimates, thanks in large part to tariff refunds. But the stock is down about 0.33% on news Costco plans over $2 billion in CapEx spending this fiscal year to support larger warehouse pipelines and continued supply chain investment. Spot gold, $4,300 the ounce. That's a Bloomberg Business Flash. Tom and Paul.
6: Alexis, thank you so much. This is Joy right now. Alliance Group of Trucks with us, working with Ed Yardeni. What a privilege at a young age to work with Ed Yardeni. Yep. What's the number one thing you've learned on the couch with Ed Yardeni? Wait, do you walk the dogs?
21: I do not. No, I wish I could.
6: Okay, you don't walk the dogs. What's the number one thing that surprised you in working with Dr. Yerdeni?
0: The number one thing that surprised me is how resilient this equity market can remain despite all of the headwinds that can be thrown at it. And Ed Yerdeni has done a fantastic job really explaining why that is the case.
6: Are the Roaring Twenties still in place, his grand thesis?
0: Yeah, they are very much.
6: I mean, you nailed nominal GDP.
0: Yep.
6: Absolutely. What's your timeline out? We were just talking to Darius Dale about this and Troy Ludka. Is Yerdeni and Griepentrug, are you looking out into 2028?
0: We are. We have a price target for the S&P 500, end of this year, 7,900, mid next year, 8,400. And then by 2030, we get to a beautiful 10,000 on the S&P. That's the roaring 2020s decade.
1: Interesting. As an economist, how do you think about the federal deficits and debt? A lot of folks are calling that out as one of the reasons why yields are so much higher globally.
0: Yeah.
1: I've been in this game for 40 years. We've been talking about the debts and deficits and things and like that for 40 years. Nobody cares. Yeah. Do you care?
0: I mean, that's the big problem, right? The deficit has been around for so long. It's hard to blame all the recent rise in yields on that factor. We recently released a list, 7 reasons why long-end yields have moved higher. Look, there are a lot of

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1: Americans don't care. When you were at Kraft Heinz, did you enjoy Velveeta?
2: Oh, my goodness. No, oh, no. I'm sorry.
3: That says it all. That's the best quote of the day.
2: Kraft Heinz has fantastic products, absolutely. But when it comes to cheese, I'm going to stick to the classic Dutch cheese, a classic German cheese. So that's
1: okay.
2: My preference.
1: You need to understand, and Dr. Yerdeni will tell you this, in our youth, every mom had a bar
3: yes.
1: of Velveeta.
3: How true it is. Mac and cheese.
4: Well, I asked Elias before we went on the air, how many bikes does he have? Because he has two. One, like a road bike, because he's like a young guy bike. And one just for commuting. He has a commuter bike. Yeah. No car. And I think that's typical of Amsterdam.
1: Are you guys, I mean, you brought back your S&P again, but with this idiocy we've seen the last week, do you get out in front of the news?
2: No.
1: Can you raise your target this week?
2: I think it's important to understand why we lowered it. Right, we went from 84 to 7,900, but we kept our forward earnings per share estimate constant at 4.25. So it's entirely a multiple story. Yeah. We had a 19.8 PE right. multiple expected. We went down to 18.6 now, just because those bond yields are so high, the list of worry right. is growing. But these are the roaring 2020s. We remain bullish on the economy, and right. that's why we continue to assume 4.25.
1: 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Pairing with dark rye bread, sliced raw onions, and dark beers.
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1: Elias Griffin-Drug, thank you so much. Working with Edward Yerdeni at Yerdeni Research, they have nailed this great bull market. With our news in New York City, Michael Brown.
5: Thank you very much, Tom, Paul, Alexis. At the White House, President Trump hosted China's President Xi Jinping at a state dinner. President Trump toasting Xi, saying the ties between our people endure and we've never gotten along better.
6: Americans and Chinese have always exchanged goods, knowledge, customs, and ideas. This has been the foundation of commerce and mutual respect between our countries, and together we can continue to build a relationship that promotes prosperity and security for future generations.
5: Today, on the last day of the state visit, President Trump plans to take Xi to the National Archives. Israeli Prime Minister Benjamin Netanyahu says allegations of Israeli genocide in Gaza are not only false, but the biggest lie of the century. He denounced as moral cowards the mass of delegates who walked out of the UN General Assembly when he took the podium to speak. In a defiant speech, Netanyahu asserted his nation's right to wage war against Iran and mentioned protests outside the UN.
7: To the protesters outside, to the hypocritical delegates who left us all, I ask, where were you when the Iranian tyrants butchered and maimed tens of thousands of unarmed Iranian civilians?
5: Netanyahu said attacking Iran was one of the easiest decisions I ever had to make. Concerns about severe flooding and wind damage for millions along the East Coast. A wind advisory is in effect starting this afternoon for coastal Connecticut, all of Long Island and New York City. And coastal flood advisories are in effect in New York and New Jersey this evening until Saturday. The storm has forced people to change their plans just days before their wedding. This couple in Rhode Island had to move their celebration to a different venue inland, fearing a washout.
8: We're in a period of mourning for a good 24 hours.
9: It's tough to pivot that hard.
5: In Ocean City, Maryland, a music festival on the boardwalk has been canceled. Global news 24 hours a day and whenever you want it with Bloomberg News Now. I'm Michael Barr, and this is Bloomberg. Tom, Paul, Alexis.
1: Michael Barr, thanks so much. Paul, let's talk equity market. I mean, you look at what Yerdeni did, and others and the people that have been cautious, maybe, some right, some wrong. What a tough, tough job now to game out equity performance.
4: Yeah, I mean, I think the easiest way and maybe the most direct way to look at it is just where are earnings going? And if you still feel like the economy's solid and earnings growth is solid, right. then that's all you
1: and
4: need.
1: And I take it back to revenues and nominal GDP.
4: Yeah.
1: You can't do the earnings without the revenues.
4: Yeah, absolutely. So,
1: on a Friday, we'll continue the conversation forward. It's Bloomberg Surveillance.
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2: This is Bloomberg Money Minute. MGM Resorts could be turning the tables on media mogul Barry Diller. The casino giant is said to be considering a bid for his People Incorporated, which owns about 27% of MGM, according to the Wall Street Journal. This comes just a day after the owner of People magazine pulled its own proposal to buy the rest of MGM. Checking on the markets, which remain focused on developments in the Middle East. Oil falling on signs of easing tensions in the region. That's supporting stock index futures this Friday. And Paramount Skydance is taking advantage of the Taylor Swift effect for its Video Music Awards on Sunday as it continues to work on refreshing MTV. The singer is debuting a star-studded music video for her upcoming single Patient Zero at the award show. Plus, she's set to receive a prize honoring artist directors. Swift's popularity has helped boost television ratings across a number of events. MTV has seen a sharp decline in viewership. Courtney Donahoe, Bloomberg Radio.
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10: Networking, down to printed circuit boards. Just you have to innovate at sort of every level of the stack in order to grow at a 10x, 100x rate, and the acceleration required in order to provide AI cycles at a competitive price is incredibly challenging, and you know, the amount of demand that's out there is incredible. So the need to scale is back, and I think it's pretty interesting. You know what we've seen. You know, I think in the early 2000s and the semiconductor industry was allowed to consolidate, and the capital was provided to do that. And you saw a company like Avago and Hoctan, you know, really organize the industry and do some horse trading of properties to other semiconductor firms and really rationalize that industry. And so as AI has emerged, what it's done is it's really taken advantage of the fact that there are a small number of companies that compete for a massive market.
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11: Good morning, everyone. No work from home here.
12: No.
11: Work from Storm Central. Paul Sweeney, Tom Keene, Michael Barr, and of course, Alexis Christophorus with the newspapers.
13: All right, this one is from the New York Times. Are you worried about your college kid?
12: Well, if you have enough money, you can hire a local mom to take care of them. So at some universities...
11: You do this just to aggravate me.
12: I do. I want to get under your skin. So parents can pay services like Bama Mama in Alabama, Campus Mom in Texas, to cater to a new generation of worried parents who are, let's face it, much more involved in the kids' day-to-day lives than my parents were, than my grandparents were. So for a few hundred to a few thousand dollars, depending on the services you ask for, the stand-in mom will do the following: laundry for your kids, clean up their dorm, bring them balloons on their birthday, bring them chicken soup when they are sick. Okay?
13: This is really a thing?
12: This is a thing. Wow. People are making money off this, and experts worry, as do I, that young adults will not have the essential life skills.
11: So I got the surveillance cork out and put it in my mouth. I'm sorry. I remember what the middle child was. It was a school called the University of Richmond.
13: Yeah, mm-hmm.
11: And
13: spiders.
11: I remember seeing one of the Richmond officials come out and explain to a mother she was not going to college.
12: Yes. Oh, wow. That's a tough conversation. You know,
11: that bad. I was standing there when they explained to her, this isn't about you.
12: Well, maybe you could put local stand-in moms in that category.
13: Okay.
12: Woo. Okay, let's move on to this one. This was a fun one, and I actually have a personal connection to this. So Wall Street Journal story, the high-stakes pursuit of smuggling butter home from Paris.
11: Thank you. Saw this.
12: So apparently artisanal butter is now the must-have souvenir from France. But how do you get it on a nine-hour flight back to New York? So the creme de la creme, Maison Bordier. This is a small artisanal house in Brittany whose butter sells out the fastest. Now, they're saying that the 2024 Paris Olympics and, of course, social media sort of supercharged this trend of butter. Why French butter? Higher fat content than most of the butter we're used to here. It's creamier. It's richer. Probably not as, I don't know, as bad for you? I don't know. Maybe it's better for you.
13: I'm going to Paris in a couple of weeks. Let me bring you back some.
12: Bring you back some butter. Okay. Test this. Right. Okay, so experts say what you need to do is vacuum seal it. The butter, some butter makers will do that there, some of the stores. You freeze it overnight in your hotel, and then you tuck it in your suitcase between ice packs and clothing. But here's the rub. You have to check the bag. Don't put it in a carry-on. Yes. At the discretion of the security person, they might consider it a liquid.
11: Or they might consider taking it home.
12: Yeah, that too.
11: Pro tip, Bon Marché, the famous department store.
12: The food hall.
11: With the food hall, which is like eating on steroids. And the Americans are lined up. I have stood in a line with Prada, the offspring. Mm. Yep. She emailed me. She loves Chanel's new fall line.
13: Oh, good.
11: So she wants her name to be changed from Prada to Chanel. So I'm in line with Chanel, and that's what they're buying.
12: But, yeah, butter. Brilliant. They're buying butter. Next. But I had a similar experience real quick in Corfu, because I went to Corfu recently, a tiny dairy shop called Alexis. You go in there, people are buying butter like crazy. Why? Aristotle Onassis used to buy it for Jackie Kennedy Onassis.
11: Oh,
12: and ship it to her wherever she was in the world, because it was her butter of choice.
11: All right, one more.
12: This is the Washington Post. Okay, the NFL, the official sport of beer, is now fining players who pretend to drink beer. Did you hear about this?
13: I didn't see
12: San Francisco 49ers fullback Kyle Juszczyk, $15,000 fined for a touchdown celebration on the field that mimicked chugging a beer. His nickname is Juice. It's been Juice for his entire career. Now they're, you know, now also Indianapolis Colts guard Matt Gonzalez fined $9,000 for mimicking, like popping the top off a can and then drinking it like after a touchdown. They said the NFL says it's in poor taste because it simulates consuming beer. I don't know if Bud Light's on board. Bud Light's the official sponsor.
13: No fun
12: also,
13: rate.
12: Don't you think the NFL has other things it should be thinking about than this?
13: Yes.
12: And fining players for this? I don't know.
13: Yep. The No Fun League is what some people
12: call
13: it.
12: The No Fun League?
13: NFL.
12: Okay.
13: Yep.
12: Heard it here first.
11: I find it mechanical, game to game. Maybe later on it will not. Alexis Christophers, thank you so much. I have the clearest memory of the first time I heard Gary Rickrath. REO Speedwagon changed about 5-6 albums in. Kevin Cronin with their anthem. Good morning.

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1: Everyone, Paul Sweeney, Tom Key, Michael Barr, Alexis Christophorus. Let's get right to it. A nice lift to the market. NASDAQ up 0.6%. The VIX comes in nicely. A bull market 15.06. Brent crude a 105. Down a dollar or so, $92.93 on West Texas Intermediate. Paul, the yield space, I guess pause, quiescent. It's not a panic like yesterday.
2: No, it's coming in just a little bit here. I'm keeping an eye on the 10-year here, which, it's hard to get used to something north of 5%. But here we are in a couple of basis points, but still 5.17%.
1: 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Storm Central here. We take great pride on a lack of hysteria. Craig Allen joins us now with decades of experience. Craig, have you ever stood in waiters in Scituate, Mass, or off New Jersey in a nor'easter? Have you done the film shot? Like 6 feet in the water.
5: Right, like holding on to a pole and making sure that I don't get blown away. Yeah. No, that has never happened. I have been in waiters because I've gone to areas that have flooded.
1: Yeah.
5: And that is going to happen this time. Areas that have flooded along the south shore of Long Island.
1: Who gets hit hardest?
5: I have not put myself in hurricane's harm's way.
1: Who gets hit hardest?
5: Okay, in this particular case, I'm thinking that the New York City area, New Jersey, New York, Long Island, Connecticut, and all the way on up to Boston will be hit the hardest this time around. I do believe the weather will turn kind of nasty. It won't be pretty down around D.C., but it's not going to bear the brunt of the storm. This is going to take a track, which is really interesting. It's coming straight on up from the south, but then it's going to bend in towards the east coast, stop, get captured, and then loop around and head back on out to sea. That's what's so fascinating about this. But fascination is one thing. The other thing is that if it's going to stick around that long or let that length of time, guys, we're going to have tide cycle after tide cycle of flooding, of coastal flooding during the next 2 to 3 days or so. And of course, there will be strong winds for several days and the heavy rain as well.
2: Craig, I live at the Jersey Shore, and this is our day 7 of heavy east and northeast winds here. It has been, I've never seen it for such a duration here, and now it's going to peak here on Friday and Saturday. What's going on out there? I mean, this is a big storm, it seems like.
5: Yeah, well, what's happening is that there is a pressure gradient between cool, high pressure that's up to the north of the Great Lakes, and all this developing storminess that's down across the Bahamas and the Caribbean and the lower portions off the southeast part of the United States. So there's no actual storm that has been doing this so far. It's just the setup. And between the two, you've got those winds that are rushing right on in to the area. Now you've got an actual developing storm that is going to enhance this gradient. And that's where the concern comes in. There's no way that this storm is going to be anywhere as intense as, let's say, Sandy or Irene You know, there have been some comparisons already to that. But no, it's not tropical in any way. This is a good old-fashioned, strong nor'easter that's going to make its way on up the coastline, and that's why it's going to peak over the weekend.
2: And the commercial fishing fleets out of Manasquan and Point Pleasant, New Jersey, have not sailed for 4 or 5 days now. It's just been that kind of
5: I believe it.
2: Crazy. When is this going to end, Craig?
5: The feeling right now is that because of this unique loop and stall and then on out to sea, it may take until Sunday night or Monday before we can call the all clear on this particular system in terms of rainfall, and the winds will begin to diminish. But they're actually going to continue to ramp up from this point on.
1: Right.
5: Tides are probably going to get higher from this point on with each successive high tide that rolls in. And then we're going to have to deal with the rain that comes over the weekend. The worst of the rain will most likely be during Saturday evening, Saturday night, and then right on into Sunday afternoon and Sunday night as well. So this is a long duration event, and that is not a good thing.
1: Craig, Ethan Devitt just walked in the studio from Ireland. She says this is kid stuff.
2: This is nothing.
1: Compared to the night of the big wind, January 6, 1839.
2: Ugh.
1: Child's play.
2: Well, you go to the west coast of Ireland, that is serious.
1: That's man. Serious
2: oh,
1: stuff.
2: God.
1: I don't think they call
2: those
1: it
2: are
1: nor'easter.
2: Hardy people out
1: maybe
2: there.
1: It's a nor'wester. I don't know. Craig Allen, brilliant. Thank you so much. Bloomberg meteorologist. We take great pride, folks, seriously, in our weather coverage here with a lack of hysteria. Speaking of hysteria, from the Interactive Broker Studios, the Bloomberg Business Flash, Alexis Christophorus.
6: And Tom, bonds have steadied here after a sell-off that drove global yields to their highest in decades. This is as oil's rally loses some steam, helping stocks extend gains, with chip makers leading the way higher this morning. U.S. and Iran negotiators are said to be exploring a phased deal to reopen the Strait of Hormuz, so that is giving some support to this market right now. S&P futures up 28 points, Dow futures adding 160. And NASDAQ 100 futures climbing 208 points. Brent crude at just below $105 a barrel is down 1.5%. WTI crude down 2.3% at $92.43 a barrel. The dollar snapping a five-day run of gains. The Bloomberg Dollar Spot Index down 0.25% at 12.1289. The yen is headed for its biggest daily gain in more than 2 weeks, up now 0.8%. That's after Japan's finance minister hinted at a possible intervention to prop up the currency. In stock news, Akamai Technologies surging 18% after inking a nearly $12 billion deal with Anthropic for computing power. And MGM Resorts is discussing making a bid to purchase Barry Diller's People Inc., which owns a roughly 27% stake in MGM. This is an unusual turn of events. It comes just a day after People withdrew its own bid to buy MGM. Experts say a deal for People could potentially be a way for MGM Resorts to buy back a large chunk of its shares while getting other assets for an attractive price. Shares of People Inc. up about 9%. And that is your Bloomberg Business Flash. Tom and Paul.
1: Alexis, thank you so much. This is a joy. I mean, this is like UN week. You know,
2: yeah,
1: it's worth the
2: all
1: traffic.
2: All the big players globally come into
1: in
2: the
1: studio in New York, Ethan Devitt, with this usually rush from London and never enough time. Let's just really sit on this and get it right. Buried in your brilliant, Ethan Devitt and Moneta with just terrific arching academics on investment finance and international relations. You have a phrase which is worthy of Catherine Mann now at the Bank of England. What you see is more interconnectedness and codependency. But if you have a Gaussian distribution, there's like a downside to that. What's the downside of our new vogue of is there anybody at the White House dinner last night that didn't have a cross-purchase agreement? What's the downside of our interconnectedness and our new codependency?
7: Well, I think as far as that's before we talk about the downside, obviously the benefits are it gives some certainty. It allows these plans to be made, it allows the capex to be made and really to be shoring up of these guarantees. So we know why they're happening. The downside is clearly the contagion that will take place should there be any hiccup in that chain in terms of demand. And we know that it's not just these players that the providers, the data centers and the customers, but also the financiers. They're also intertwined in this. And this is where the chain reaction could take place. And I think the downside is we don't know the extent to which this could really backfire.
2: So how does that color how you play this AI trade? Because I talked to a lot of portfolio managers and they say we're trying to gauge our direct exposure and our indirect exposure, both in our equities and in our fixed income investments. How do you guys think about that?
7: I would say you go even further. You start to back out into your infrastructure investments, your private investments. Look at whether the data center exposure is there. And clearly energy is going to be exposed. Finance is going to be exposed. Even healthcare will be exposed. So what you do is you assiduously rebalance and ensure that you have sector exposure that is broad. I'd suggest, because definitely different countries are proceeding at different paces, if you ensure global diversification, you also inherently get exposure to different parts of that life cycle. And that will hopefully give you some ballast if there is a correction at one part of the life cycle.
2: Ethan, your educational background is all over the place. Law degrees from Trinity College Dublin, Oxford, I guess. MBA from INSEAD, one of the best programs on the planet. Master's in Applied Neuroscience from King's College London. How does that prepare you for picking stocks for investors? I mean, you're all over the place.
7: Isn't it all about behavior, though, today?
2: Yeah, that's a great point.
7: We talk about FOMO. We talk about momentum. Yep. Momentum has been the story of markets for the last few years. That is about failure of being afraid to get on the bandwagon. And I think that's what's been driving markets.
1: Yeah. Do you have an analog to the past for this? I mean, if we haven't had a drawdown, if we haven't had the humility of August 1998 or even 12 hours in 1987 in October, do you have an analog to what we're living right now?
7: Well, when you have the years of experience that I have, and you've been through
1: Don't
7: many cycles, including
1: '98,
7: I'd say clearly the analog is going to be '08. If euphoria around the build out of fiber.
1: Where's the leverage? Where's the private shadows right now?
7: Well, the interesting is not just moved into the private credit sector. We also have groups like, say, a Jane Street. These prop houses that have grown up as the investment banks have backed off prop trading. We have these independent trading houses. Citadel is also quite involved. They often have high customer concentration. In particular, Jane Street had a lot of exposure to the hedge fund. And therefore, we need to know where the diversification is with these finance houses.
1: Peter Kerr saves the interview for Bloomberg, Paul. Millennium Management's new capital raise.
2: I saw that. Wow.
1: $30 billion with, I think, $22 billion of commitments. And there's some kind of bolt-on I don't understand. What do you think, three phone calls?
2: I don't know. Remember when a star trader from Morgan Stanley will go out and raise $500 million or $1 billion?
1: He was like, oh my God.
2: And that was, now it's 30.
1: That's probably over lunch at 425 on Park Avenue.
2: Exactly. Ethan, how do you guys think about U.S. versus rest of the world these days? Because, boy, I pull up my WEI screen on the Bloomberg Terminal, the World Economic Index. There's great equity returns all around the world this year so far.
7: It's exactly right. I mean, we've always been a global investor at Moneta. Mm-hmm. So we've really been banging this drum for some time, even when the tune has not been one that's been popular. U.S. exceptionalism, we think, did run its course and certainly had some issues there. The issue now is whether Asia is overly exposed to tech, whether that's essentially no diversification at all. As I said, we're talking about Europe as being on the next leg of this AI area. And overlooked. We always like overlooked opportunities.
2: So talk to us about Europe, because, you know, we probably U.S. investors, what we probably know is when the tariffs came on President Trump's second term, Europe really took notice and said, we're going to invest in our military. We're going to invest in our infrastructure. And I think most investors feel like, all right, Germany can probably get that done. Poland, just because where they are geographically. Is that happening in the rest of Europe? Or is there investment in Europe these days?
7: I'd say the policy indication is there. We say, take a look at the UK, for example. We have Andrew Burnham saying he wants growth in every postcode. He's suggesting that he wants the pension funds there, over £400 billion in assets under management in the public pension funds. He wants them 5 or 10% in local investment. And that's right now a policy suggestion more than a mandate.
2: Okay.
7: That's the kind of growth we need, because the only way to get out of stagnation is growth.
1: Can I go fancy philosophical?
2: Sure.
1: I mentioned Thomas Schelling the other day, folks. We were talking how you end wars. He wrote a book in 1978. Ethan does, she's too young to remember this, called Micromotives and Macro Behavior. And the laureate, Thomas Schelling, has a moment where he explains where we sit in a theater and how we find the exit door when we have to. Brilliant. It's like spellbinding how he does this. So we're in the investment theater right now. And as you say, with momentum, we're all sure of ourselves. How do you think we will find the exit door if we have to quickly?
7: Great question. Clearly, we look at, the crisis that drove the previous exit. It's not going to be the crisis that drives this exit. We're always more alert when the time frame from the last crisis is shorter. Now it's getting much, much longer. So we start forgotten what that feels like. Yeah. What we do is we look for those cracks. We will be wrong 9 times out of 10. And that's a good thing. all these recessions that have been predicted that have not come to pass, that's a good thing. What we need to do is to look at where we see the history repeating and the pattern recognition. That's in the AI story and this interconnectivity. That's what we are
1: So a force majeure at Oracle yesterday, and a lot of fancy people saying ignore it. I mean, what do you make of a force majeure at Oracle? Let's say they're making it up because they can't pay the bill.
7: I think what we're going to see is a shock coming from one of the frontier labs in terms of demand shock there.
1: What's a frontier lab?
7: Well, just say from OpenAI or from an Anthropic. If we see a shock there in terms of a demand fracture, say, in terms of their trajectory.
1: Can you imagine Ethan Devitt with Muse?
2: Oh, with Muse? Yeah, she's got it on her phone. I know. So, I mean, what is it? How do you guys, I mean, Ethan, you've had a lot of experience and you've seen a lot of cycles go. What does the AI phenomena here mean to you these days?
7: Clearly, as an investment story, we're looking at it. We're looking at our industry, Moneta, financial advisors. How is it transforming that? Is it a robotization? Is it going to be freeing up our time to spend more time with our clients? We see a wave of personalization coming. That's not just in private wealth. That's in healthcare, everywhere, really. Customer services is about personalization. AI can achieve that, but only with that human in the loop. So we are clearly looking at the disruption effect. As an investment entity, we think it's investment suggestion is clearly important. But also, we are hearing more and more about the concern that this is really throwing into our customer base, not only about their own futures, their children's futures. And we as counselors, as financial therapists, financial counselors, are helping them think through that. And that is, I think, the bit that has been overlooked right now. All of this uncertainty being thrown into markets is creating, I think, a psychological damage. And that damage is going to reflect in behavior that is irrational, perhaps, and is going to be seeking safety when there is one of these cracks we speak about.
1: Don't be a stranger. We really value your time with us.
2: Yep.
7: Great to be here.
1: But in the studio,
2: didn't know this. Moneta, the largest fee-only RIA in the United States.
1: Huge.
2: I didn't know that.
7: Independent,
2: Holy cow.
1: Huge. Ethan Devitt, thank you so much. In studio with us. Just a real treat here. This morning. Futures up 24 right now. NASDAQ up a good 0.6%. The VIX 15.09. It is a busy Friday with our news in New York City. Michael Barr.
4: Thank you very much, Tom. Paul, Alexis, this morning, President Trump wraps up a state visit for Chinese President Xi Jinping. That's been heavy on pageantry, but light on major policy announcements. Bloomberg's David Gura has more.
8: The two of them went to go see the new helipad, for instance, and walked along the White House colonnade. President Trump talking about the granite that was used on that helipad. So what he has stressed, what President Trump has stressed here is there's a friendship between these two leaders. And that, I think, will come as a surprise to a lot of his base, a lot of the people who voted for him and really reacted positively to his very anti-China rhetoric that he used on the campaign trail.
4: Bloomberg's David Gura reports the U.S. did announce a two-month extension of its trade truce with China, as well as plans for an AI dialogue. But both of those announcements came before the state visit. The East Coast is bracing for a powerful nor'easter this weekend. The storm already taking shape in the Atlantic is expected to lash communities from the Carolinas to New England with heavy rain, wind, and flooding. At the Jersey Shore, Mike Hernandez is managing two weddings with hundreds of guests and scrambling to make last-minute changes.
9: Too cold, sand starts blowing. Plus, if it starts raining mid-ceremony, now I have 200 wet guests. Not good for anybody. So we're going to keep it inside this weekend.
4: And Christine Marvel is determined. She is going to have her engagement party this weekend.
10: Some areas flood more than others, but, you know, for the most part, we just keep on trucking. That's all we really can do. We can't stop Mother Nature.
4: But she's hoping her guests can get there as the storm rolls in. In storm-weary Hawaii, there's the potential for catastrophic flooding from a growing Hurricane Nolo. The Big Island is under a hurricane watch with as much as 20 inches of rain expected. Pope Leo warns that a paradise of machines can undermine humanity. He has raised existential questions about scientific progress and human rights during his visit to France. Today, Leo began a four-day trip meeting President Emmanuel Macron. Global news, 24 hours a day and whenever you want it. With Bloomberg News Now, I'm Michael Barr, and this is Bloomberg. Tom, Paul, Alexis.
1: Michael Barr, thanks so much. I think we got to go over to the hydrocarbon market because that is politically, you know, I mean, cook political, all the Bloomberg politics. It's still like the germane affordability issue. And I got Brent 105. I'm going to call that middling, Paul, over the last 10 days.
2: Yep.
1: West Texas 92. That European, rather, diesel index has some relief, but really hasn't pulled back.
2: No, I think so. And what we're hearing, Tom, from some of the energy folks is that, you know, it's not just the price of oil, it's the refining capacity. And a lot of refining capacity has come offline in the last several years with the war in Ukraine and Russia refinery coming offline. So that's something to keep in mind. And then maybe even some refining capacity in the Middle East from some of the wars there,
1: yeah,
2: from Iran going to other areas in that part of the world. So refining capacity has come down. So that's hurt the price of distillates, jet fuel, diesel, everything.
1: You, distillates.
2: Exactly.
1: I thought distillates was Jack Daniels.
2: Exactly. But, yeah. So that's what we're hearing here. So again, $6.50 to fill up a tank of diesel. Right. And if you're a farmer or a rancher kind of getting ready for a day's work and, you know, trying to fuel up your machines, that's got to hurt big time.
1: We have all the advantages of the Bloomberg Professional Service and our data. But again, we have a dearth of it today. John Tucker is not with us today.
2: No.
1: Usually we nail it with a Wawa price. Sy says it's $4.35.
2: Okay.
1: And diesel $6.50.
2: There you go.
1: Yep. At the Wawa.
2: I think John Tucker's probably home, you know, boarding up the windows because he's
1: like
2: on top
1: really
2: of a mountain.
1: Exposed.
2: He's on top of a mountain right on the coast, Sandy Hook, New Jersey. Go Google that, folks.
6: He's in the newsroom. I saw him.
2: Oh, is he? Okay. Yeah. Very good.
1: His old dog, old Yeller, Biscuit. Yeah. He had to tie rope around Biscuit so Biscuit wouldn't
2: fly away.
1: Yeah. We're getting ready for the storm here, folks. Across America, please stay with us. Some good conversations to come. From New York City, it's Bloomberg Surveillance.
11: This is a Bloomberg Money Minute. Converse CEO Aaron Kane condemning racism and apologizing for a recent advertisement that was criticized for evoking the Ku Klux Klan and lynching. In a meeting with employees, Kane says the sneaker company is hiring a third party to evaluate its operations. It's said to be the first time he has addressed the full Converse team in person since the ad was pulled a week ago. No comments so far from Nike, which owns Converse. Turning to trading, stock futures are climbing. A main source of pain for the markets are easing this morning. Oil prices are lower as the U.S. and Iran are discussing a deal that would reopen the Strait of Hormuz. And the ultra-rich are spending millions of dollars to set travel records. High-end expedition operators are devising trips that can't be replicated, including world firsts and record-setting feats. Most trips require specialist knowledge, months of preparation, and technical experience that only the super wealthy can afford. Courtney Donahoe, Bloomberg Radio.
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6: 8:24 on Wall Street. I'm Alexis Christophorus from the Bloomberg Interactive Broker Studio. Traders are pushing the pause button on oil's recent rally, with the U.S. and Iran said to be exploring a phased deal to reopen the Strait of Hormuz. Brent crude now at $105.30 a barrel is down 1.25%. WTI crude off about 2% at just under $93 a barrel. Meantime, bonds have steadied after global bond yields hit multi-decade highs. That is lending support to stock futures. The S&P futures now up about 27 points, Dow futures up 183, and NASDAQ 100 futures up 170 points. Meantime, yields are lower. The 10-year down 2 basis points at 5.17% and the 30-year at 5.46%. Nike down 3% after Bank of America cut its recommendation on the footwear company to underperform from neutral and push the expectation for a sales turnaround into 2028. Costco reported higher profits and revenue of nearly $96 billion thanks to resilient consumer spending and tariff refunds. And the Federal Reserve is working on a plan to raise the asset thresholds that trigger stricter oversight of big banks to account for inflation and economic growth. This is according to Reuters. The changes may spur mid-sized bank consolidation. That's your Bloomberg Business Flash, Tom and Paul.
1: Alexis, thanks so much. This is our interview of the day for Global Wall Street. I don't know what else to say about it. Michael Gapin brings prodigious academics and abilities across market economics, now a chief U.S. economist at Morgan Stanley, with a couple brilliant notes. And what I would really, it's Indiana University, Paul.
2: Love it.
1: It's like grounded.
2: Yep, they're solid.
1: You know, they're business solid.
2: There, man. You know,
1: it's like serious, serious economics. Good morning, Mr. Bullard, as well, ex-St. Louis Fed. Michael, buried in one of your notes is the heart of the matter, which no one's talking about. And this goes back to Friedrich Bastiat, 1850,
2: who?
1: Which is second and third round effects. And that everybody's looking at the immediate oil, bonds, and that. But what we need to consider are the second round and third round effects of what we're living right now. Can you see out into 2027? What are the second and third round effects of all this inflation, these yields, and the central bank policy?
0: Well, in one direction, well, first of all, good morning, Paul. Good morning, Tom. Thank you for that introduction. The second round effects on inflation are related to, as you've been discussing, gas, diesel. Normally, oil shocks are relatively short-lived. Oil goes up, oil comes down, and we don't expect second round effects. But we're 6 months in, and it's anybody's guess when this might end. Airfares, for example, are up about 24% year on year. So it's increasingly likely we're going to get second round effects that mean inflation, affordability, the cost of living remains a concern in 2027. Now, the Fed cannot directly control oil prices and diesel prices, but it does have the ability to lean against those second round effects. So the question is exactly what is the Fed responding to here? But it's clear higher energy prices, they're not looking through this. The standard playbook is look through it, ignore it. But they can't anymore. And Warsh made that clear. Even Powell made that clear. So it is the Fed's now in motion. They are responding to it. The question is, you know, how far will they go? Other second round effects that I'll mention that we're keeping an eye on. I mean, obviously the AI spending story is important, but somewhere in here in 2027, 2028, the growth rate of that spending will be slowing. So what's more important, the level of spending or the growth rate?
1: Yeah.
0: So somewhere in here, you know, there could be an inflection. We think it'll be coming in 2027,
1: right,
0: where some of the edge comes off,
1: right,
0: of the narrative.
1: I mean, Paul, it's like your kids spending in college.
2: Sure.
1: Is it the level of the
2: exactly,
1: growth rate?
2: Exactly. So, Michael, given that inflation backdrop, how do you view kind of the yield environment out there? A lot of folks are saying it's not so much where the absolute yields are today, but maybe it's just the velocity with which yields have pushed higher here. How do you think about that?
0: Well, I think it's clearly a perfect storm in the rates markets. But fundamentals, technicals, a whole bunch of reasons have pushed rates higher. So the magnitude of the move has been quite strong. We're up about, you know, roughly 150 basis points, and almost the entirety of that move has come in real yields.
2: Yep.
0: So the market is clearly saying whatever's happening out there, monetary policy is going to respond to it. Markets are pricing in 3 to 4 additional hikes. And what it will do is it'll kind of, we think, it will perpetuate this K-shaped narrative. It's very unlikely higher yields will slow down the rate of hyperscaler spending and borrowing. The AI story, we think, is immune to a lot of this. So the Fed will be forced to essentially slow down the parts of the economy that are already slow in order to help bring inflation down. But the Fed has to respond with the economy it has, maybe not the one it wants.
1: Does that sound like a Gilded Age?
2: Yeah, it does a little bit. Well, that kind of takes us to the next question there, Michael. I mean, despite some of the inflation headwinds, despite, you know, maybe some of the uncertainties out there, whether it's geopolitics or whatever, the consumer here, for the U.S. consumer, pretty darn solid here. What do you make of the U.S. consumer?
0: Pretty good all around. You're right. The narrative is, as I'm sure you've talked about over time, is, oh, in the next quarter, the lower and middle income household will be suffering and consumption's going to slow. And I think the resiliency of that consumer has been quite amazing. Certainly the tax cuts have helped. Drawing down on the saving rate has helped. We all wonder maybe how long that resiliency can go on. But top to bottom, I mean, the upper income household is benefiting from tremendous wealth accumulation that's being boosted by the AI story. But the consumer has held in. So the resiliency argument around U.S. growth has been strong. We all wonder how long that can continue, but the data says it's still in play.
1: We are advantaged this morning. Michael Gapin with us at Morgan Stanley with a global perspective. Michael, one of your joys is in London. You have Martin Rotz, your global oil strategist, who does absolutely brilliant work, synthesize in this lift in diesel. And as Torsten Slack at Apollo notes, will that fold into core inflation, unlike a gallon of gas, which is outside core inflation? Is diesel part of our core inflation future?
0: It is. And I think maybe we underestimate, I think, the importance of diesel in the middle part of the country. You know, you noted that I came out of Indiana, the Midwest and the Plain States. The agriculture side of the economy uses diesel heavily. So the diesel exposure in that part of the country is high. It's built around agriculture, farming, moving goods and products. And this is, you know, inflation has come down as we thought, but it's come down more slowly. And we have built in second round effects on a lot of transportation costs because of the diesel story. So we do think it's something, maybe we won't see it like up front, but it'll be there in a way that I think continues to stretch the pocketbooks of the economy and the average American.
2: Michael, certainly on Global Wall Street, one of the key themes over the last 3, 4, 5 years has been AI and just the immense spending associated with AI. How does that impact your view of kind of just underlying economic activity here in the U.S.? I mean, to the extent that AI spending were to slow, maybe slow materially, nobody's calling for that, but would that be a problem for the U.S. economy?
0: It would be. I mean, history would say, so if you look at the prior investment booms and going all the way back to the Industrial Revolution through the digital and internet era, all of these narratives have a boom-bust story to it, that there's a period where you get tremendous acceleration and optimism, capital spending and borrowing, and it creates kind of a very resilient economy. At some point, that spending has to slow. If the question is, how quickly does it slow? Do winners and losers get revealed? So yes, a slowdown in that spending would be a problem for the economy. The question, of course, is why is it slowing and how fast is it slowing? And I think that a secondary story here for us is this is different spending. About 60 to 70% of the hyperscaler spending goes to computers and peripherals, the things that go into the data centers, and almost all of that's imported. So are we creating, say, positive output gaps in an overheating economy domestically, or are we fueling those abroad? There's a super cycle in investment coming out of Asia. So I think that's really kind of a key story. It's like we kind of think, oh, the U.S. economy is off to the races, but it may be that we're fueling growth and inflation globally a little more than we're doing it here in the U.S.
1: Michael, I would kill to get you and Martin Rotz in studio with us together here in New York. That would be a magical moment. I would love to do that.
0: It's easier for me to do it. I'm totally on board if Martin's willing.
1: If we can arrange that, we'll blow it out and give you 45 minutes. That'll be just great. Dr. Gapin, folks, just exquisite at Morgan Stanley with all of his heritage. You heard him say at the Kelly School, at the University, excuse me, I misspoke. Indiana University.
2: Indiana University.
1: Not
2: that's
1: the
2: right.
1: University of Indiana.
2: No, Indiana University.
1: What's a folk?
2: I still don't know what a Hoosier is.
1: That was brilliant. Michael Gapin, thank you so much. 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Please stay with us. Good conversations into a Friday. And we do it with a lift to the market, giving a little back. But NASDAQ up 0.5%. Futures up 23.
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35: Both sides agreed to it, so they think it is, firstly. Secondly, I imagine Bessin would say you can, should it not be enough, you can extend for longer. But the new idea this week, I think it's buried under the trade extension or the trade truce, is that the Chinese had brought up, according to Chinese media, had brought up the idea of a longer and bigger trade deal. The United States response to that was receptivity, that they couldn't finish that in the next couple of days, thus the kind of short extension with the promise of a longer and bigger deal. So, if they can't put something together in the next 2 months, then it gets extended for, I would say, another month or two. Markets should not look at that as uncertainty. Markets should look at that, I think, as more certainty that both parties are interested in doing a bigger and longer term trade deal. So that's positive.
3: And when it comes to the artificial intelligence dialogue that we heard about from Treasury Secretary Scott Bessent ahead of this, we did hear from the Chinese leader saying that there should be continued human control. Could this be a pivot point when it comes to the U.S. and China in their competition over the technology?
35: I don't think it's a pivot point. People should not mistake that the fundamental positions of both countries are unchanged and will continue to be unchanged.
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2: It's coming up on 8:40 on Wall Street. I'm Alexis Christophorus from the Bloomberg Interactive Brokers Studio. U.S. orders for business equipment increased in August by more than expected, continuing the momentum in capital investment this year. On Wall Street, bond yields are easing off their highest levels in about two decades. That, together with a pullback in oil, is lending support to stocks this morning. We've got S&P futures up 21 points, Dow futures climbing 139, or about a quarter of a percent, and NASDAQ 100 futures gaining half a percent or 145 points. Brent crude at 105 a barrel, down about 1.5%. WTI crude down more than 2% now at 92.51 a barrel. The Bloomberg Dollar Spot Index down about a quarter of a percent at 12.12.99. And the yield on the 10-year down a basis point to 5.18%. The yield on the 30-year at 5.47%. Shares of UBS up 2% following a report it is reviving potential foreign merger options to escape the clutches of Swiss banking regulators. And Microsoft is merging the consumer and workplace versions of its Copilot AI assistant into one product aimed at corporate customers. Microsoft's retreat from the personal chatbot market coincides with the arrival of Meta's Muse, a personal assistant that can act on users' behalf and has raced to the top of the app download charts. By the way, Meta shares headed for their best month since 2013, thanks to enthusiasm over Muse. And that is your Bloomberg Business Flash, Tom and Paul.
1: Alexis, thanks so much. So do you, UN Week, all sorts of fancy people have trooped through. The president this, the president that.
4: Yep.
1: Michael Gapin just in from Morgan Stanley.
4: Solid.
1: And then a rock star walks in the studio. Karan Sood, folks, is who you want to talk to this weekend when you're scared stiff in your 401k. Out of LSE, in one of the top academic shops in India, he defines what everyone on Wall Street is chasing. Karan, I want to talk about the emotion first. We're all petrified of investing. So we invented buffered funds and target outcome funds off derivatives because we're scared stiff. Is it normal that we're this scared stiff to invest?
6: Well, gosh, thanks for that flattering introduction first.
1: Yeah, but it's real. I mean, you're bringing in billions of dollars. Guys at Goldman Sachs are buying ETF wings. JP Morgan's doing whatever they're doing in option writing. You're the in of the vogue. I mean, you're the most in. Why are we so afraid?
6: Well, I think there's an emerging risk that people are acknowledging that they haven't for a while, which is portfolios are not as diversified. They look diversified on the surface. You got a little bit of stocks, you got a little bit of bonds, you got some commodities, you got some private assets built in. But it's the same risk, apparently, that is connecting a lot of them. And that you can have times of crisis where apparently everything is non-correlated, suddenly becomes correlated. Mm-hmm. And you have negative alpha during crisis. And so one way to risk manage is to risk mitigate through diversification. People are acknowledging there are flaws in that. Another way to risk manage is to actively risk transfer. So take certain parts of the left tail of the distribution and say, we don't want it. And you can use derivatives to take that, to have pay somebody to take that off your hands. So quite like insurance, right? Like we manage that in the rest of our lives. If we are concerned about an automobile accident, we don't go buy five cars and say, I'm going to drive five of them, or get five houses and think, I'm going to live in five different houses. We go buy insurance. And derivatives options are the insurance of capital markets. And by buying insurance, buying an option, you can say for every dollar loss in the S&P 500 mm-hmm. below the strike price, the contract is going to pay me to make up for that loss, just like an insurance. Now, unlike real life where you can, we have to pay a premium for the insurance, capital markets actually let you sell some of the upside to pay for that insurance.
1: You know, Paul, the real world of this, I looked at a recent pullback. We were down, I think, 12, 15%, and one of the vest buffer funds was down 9%.
4: Yep.
1: That's a difference. That's a delta.
4: Here's the numbers, folks, that'll blow you away. The global derivatives market stood at roughly $628 trillion in notional value, about five times the world's GDP and roughly four times the global equity market. That's according to HSBC and Bloomberg as of December 31, 2025. Crazy numbers. I had no idea. That's where you guys play. What is a target outcome investment?
6: Yes. So those numbers, phenomenal numbers, right? But chances are, maybe 10 years ago, it's not people like you and me who are buying derivatives. It's the big institutions. They see large value in that. And it's this notion of risk transfer that's been available to institutions that target outcome, defined outcome funds, or derivative-based funds are bringing to the broad market.

0: get run over. I guess the run over for you is if we're afraid and we have a derivative structure at vest where we're protected on the downside, we give up the upside. Quantify how much you've given up on the upside for vest protection.
1: Yeah, so every second the market is open, that trade-off between how much of your downside is protected and how much of the upside you have to give up changes, right? That's the derivative market. Right now, I would say, just generally speaking, the flagship strategy in this space is 10% downside protection over 1 year. You could get up to 15% of the upside, and then you're capped out. So you're not getting any of the gains beyond 15%. But if the market's up 11%, you're going to get 11% over that time frame. So that's the trade-off. And there are different versions of it. Like, we manage $75 billion across more than 100 versions of these funds. So you can get 10% downside protection, you can get 15% downside protection. You can take the first 5% and get the subsequent 30% protected. And for each one of them, there is a corresponding upside gain up to a cap. It's a lot for investors to choose from to really customize for what they want.
2: $75 billion assets under management. I'm still processing that because I've never heard of you guys, but I thought I knew everybody. $75 billion. Who are your clients? Who's investing in these funds? Looking for those strategies.
1: Yeah, there is a certain level of perceived complexity to these funds in terms of the use of derivatives and this very specific way to invest, a different way to risk manage. So they're not as pervasively used by self-directed investors. They exist in ETF format, so anyone can plug in a ticker and buy them. But they're really being used heavily by intermediaries, by U.S. wealth management segments, which is serviced by financial advisors, financial professionals who are managing money for wealthy individuals and clients and families. That's the biggest segment. And then there is institutions who recognize, who are looking for hedged exposure and might be going to hedge funds and paying 2 and 20. Now, here's an alternative way to get hedged exposure at, you know, sub 1% ETF level prices.
0: I never had the privilege of talking to Fisher Black. We lost him so early, but what a joy to talk to Myron Scholes any number of times, including the tragedy of August of 1998. Where's the leverage shadows here? I mean, I get it. All the major banks love what you're doing, First Trust, all that. Where's the leverage shadow in this build out, this certitude that all this is going to work?
1: Well, I think if you take a few steps back, Tom, and you ask the fundamental question, what's the point of investing? For a large number of people, it's not like a stock picking contest that they want to win. It's they want to retire comfortably. They want to put their kids to college. They want to buy that house.
0: Give me 9 or 10 or 11%. Thank you.
1: Well, I'd say more specifically, it's when your bills come due, you want your investments to be there, right? Your college tuition is not going to wait for the market to recover. This style of investing gives you a higher level of certainty. Okay. And that certainty has a certain utility for investors. And that is what investors are buying.
0: Don't be a stranger. I'd love to have you in again. Karan Sudarsan with Vest. I can't say enough about the popularity of these concepts, folks, out on Global Wall Street right now. Buffer funds, target outcome funds, and that. We're going to do a little more on this. Paul and I both want to do more on this into 2027. Futures up 19 right now. The VIX 15.21. It's all of a sudden a quieter take. Brent crude, a 104 handle on Brent crude. It's Bloomberg Surveillance.
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7: This is Bloomberg Money Minute. Mortgage rates are above 7% for the first time since early last year. According to Freddie Mac, the average for a 30-year fixed loan has climbed to 7.03%. A year ago, it was at 6.3%. Climbing mortgage rates are weighing on home sellers, with Redfin noting that almost one-fifth of homes on the market saw a price cut in August. Meta is on the cusp of joining an elite group of companies worth at least $2 trillion as shares surge 36% so far in September. The tech-heavy Nasdaq is outperforming the S&P 500 so far this month. Stock futures are seeing gains this morning lifted by technology shares. And there's a new dating app that invites the community to vote on the compatibility of strangers. Rivet relies on a pool of volunteer matchers who rate whether two given people might work. The idea is to prioritize quality connections over quantity, giving daters just a few pre-vetted options at a time. Dating apps have been making major changes recently. Courtney Donahoe, Bloomberg Radio.
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9: On the latest edition of the Bloomberg Daybreak U.S. Edition podcast, we got analysis of the Trump-Xi Summit with Terry Haynes, founder of Pangea Policy.
10: Both sides agreed to it, so they think it is, firstly. Secondly is, you know, I imagine Bessent would say you can, should it not be enough, you can extend for longer. But the new idea this week, I think it's buried under the trade extension or the trade truce, is that the Chinese had brought up, according to Chinese media, had brought up the idea of a longer and bigger trade deal. The United States' response to that was receptivity, but that they couldn't finish that in the next couple of days. Thus, the kind of short extension with the promise of a longer and bigger deal. So, if they can't put something together in the next 2 months, then it gets extended for, you know, I would say another month or two. Markets should not look at that as uncertainty. Markets should look at that, I think, as more certainty that both parties are interested in doing a bigger and longer term trade deal. So that's positive.
9: And when it comes to the artificial intelligence dialogue that we heard about from Treasury Secretary Scott Bessent ahead of this, we did hear from the Chinese leader saying that there should be continued human control. Could this be a pivot point when it comes to the U.S. and China in their competition over the technology?
10: I don't think it is a pivot point. People should not mistake that the fundamental positions of both countries are unchanged and will continue to be unchanged.
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3: Good morning, everyone. Paul Sweeney, Tom Keene on a Friday, an actor Friday, an uplift Friday, a Friday of stock movers. I think we need to do that. Alexis Christophis with us. It's a podcast, but no one does it better. What do you have?
11: Well, I have got some winners for you big time this morning. Akamai Technologies up 12%. It had been up 20% here in the pre-market. So this is the cloud provider. It inked a seven-year, $11.6 billion deal with Anthropic to provide computing power. So analysts say this deal should boost Akamai's growth and its profitability profile looks attractive. They say that's because this contract is entirely focused on CPUs, central processing units, in case I had to look that up. Apparently, that is better for margins than, say, GPUs. A number of analysts are very bullish on this deal. An analyst over at TD Cowen saying, as long as industry-wide computer shortages remain, Akamai should be able to win more cloud infrastructure contracts. And the stock is up 26% year-to-date.
12: All right, very good. Akamai, that was pitched to me 25 years ago.
3: Yeah.
12: As, hey, this is the plumbing for the internet. I was like, okay.
3: And did we see Muse coming with Meta?
12: I recall
3: a research note saying Meta's going to explode in price.
11: And bingo.
12: Yep.
11: It's having its best month in like over a decade.
3: Unbelievable. Got another one?
11: I most certainly do. People. Now, we talked about this yesterday, and now it's all like flip-flop. So People Inc. up 10% here. This is Barry Diller's company. On word that MGM Resorts is thinking about making a bid for People. Remember, it's not just People Magazine. They own Food and Wine, Southern Living Magazine. They have stakes in other companies as well. Now, People owns about a 27% stake in MGM. And initially, Barry Diller was interested in making a bid for MGM. And then yesterday said, we're not going to do that. He said the mix is not coming together. Those were his words. But he said he was still open to a strategic transaction. So this may be it. Some analysts are saying a deal for People could potentially be a way for MGM to buy back a large share, a chunk of its stock, while getting some other assets. They think they could do this at an attractive price. But we don't know. Money's being talked about at the moment.
12: Yeah, this is, I think it's just investment bankers looking for fees. They didn't get paid yesterday, so let's try to turn it around.
11: How can we make this work? Exactly. Analysts say that they believe both People and MGM are undervalued. So we'll see what happens.
12: Yep.
11: All right, and then Costco. Now, this is interesting because the stock reaction is sort of muted. Shares of Costco were down 1% here, even though it reported higher profit and rising sales in the fourth quarter, citing again resilient consumer spending, undeterred by sticky inflation. Also got a U.S. tariff refund of nearly $200 million. So it put that to work, price cutting its Kirkland signature store brand. Also, a run up in gas prices helped to boost the value of Costco's gas offerings, which we know they get a better deal than almost anybody.
3: I mean, they're rocking. I mean, they're what a success.
12: Yeah.
3: Have you ever seen Lisa Mateo there? The two of you.
11: Can I just tell you?
3: The two of you in aisle five would be a tear.
11: I used to do Costco. I don't anymore. I don't know. The stuff goes bad. I can't go through the bulk as quickly as I should.
3: How many freezers do you have at home?
11: I have two. I do have
3: you
11: two
3: have
11: freezers.
3: Two freezers?
11: I have two freezers.
12: In Manhattan. Wow.
11: No.
12: Oh, this is the one
11: in Pennsylvania.
12: Okay.
11: Out in the sticks. I love it.
12: Yes.
11: No third home. But Costco, analysts are saying Costco's stock is priced for more good news at roughly 40 times forward earnings. And that could be why we're down about 1% right now.
12: Okay.
3: Is that it, or do you have one more?
11: I have one more.
3: Squeeze.
11: A Swedish pharma company called Nanexa. It is up 50%. Why? Because Novo Nordisk, which makes Ozempic, agreed to pay up to $1.3 billion to license and develop Nanexa's drug delivery technology. So there's a relatively unknown stock doing really well today.
12: Nice. Good for them.
3: Okay.
12: Healthcare.
3: Stock movers.
12: Yeah.
3: It's a podcast.
11: We got four in today. Jeez.
3: We do it. I think everybody's just sort of like exhausted. I mean, in New York, it's because of UN and traffic.
12: Traffic, yeah. They can leave now.
3: Thank you. Nationwide, we're looking at the news flow here in equities, bonds, currencies, commodities, and let's regroup this weekend.
12: Every research note you read from strategists, really has always started with in the last 12 months, the economy strong.
3: Yeah.
12: Therefore, earnings are pretty solid. Therefore, risk assets should perform. And there you go.
3: George Cervellos, Deutsche Bank, just publishes. He calls the growth that's out there super glue. I like that. This song was made before superglue was invented. If you play REO Speedwagon, you must play Journey. Good morning.

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2: Good morning, everyone. Tom King, Paul Sweeney, Michael Barr, Alexis Christophorus. Thank you for joining us on a Friday. Are you with Miss Fu this morning?
3: Absolutely.
2: 10 a.m.?
3: Absolutely.
2: Paul Sweeney, Scarlett Fu,
3: sure.
2: Driving the market.
3: Solid. Right
2: driving
3: noon.
2: Forward here. Futures are up 0.6%, now up 0.3%. On NASDAQ, actual S&P futures up 16. It's a Friday, but it's not a dead Friday. I get there's some sprightliness to it here, to say the least. We say good morning. We've got a really important conversation coming up here in moments. Paul, let's look at the data quickly here.
3: Sure.
2: As we can. Let me do this first. 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Paul, what do you see on the screen?
3: A little bit of green on the screen in terms of equity futures, up about 0.2%. I'm looking at energy costs coming down a little bit. WTI crude off a couple of bucks. John Tucker was just reporting in from the Wawa, Route 36 in Jersey. Paid $4.50 for a gallon of gas.
2: $4.50.
3: So there you go.
2: We'll have to see. Let us begin a conversation in all the noise that's out there, the international relations. This is the article that should have been on everybody's plate at the state dinner last night. Eric Martin has covered the International Monetary Fund since just after World War II, years and years. And one day he finally went to Margaret, who runs our Washington office, okay, and said, I can't do this anymore. Give me something that's headache free. So that was covering our State Department. You got to be kidding me. Eric Martin with us, legendary at the International Monetary Fund, with an incredible story with Nancy Cook on Trump's unapologetic emissary. This is the single best treatment of Marco Rubio I've seen. What was your biggest surprise putting this together with Nancy Cook?
6: Well, thank you, Tom. Surprise. It was just great to get to speak with the secretary. We were really privileged. This is, to my knowledge, the first profile written about him in recent times in which he's actually sat for an interview and spoken for an interview. The New Yorker and Atlantic have written about him earlier this year, but this is the first time that we get to hear about him in his own words in terms of explaining how he's made the transition from the Senate to the executive branch and Secretary of State. And I just found that fascinating.
2: What's his next transition? Did he talk about how he's staying out of sight, out of mind, on the backside of this Trump administration?
6: Well, he is always, very dismissive of the questions about, I would say dismissive in a negative way. He doesn't really engage with the questions about 2028. He says he is working 7 days a week. He has these two jobs, the National Security Advisor and Secretary of State, that no other human being has held simultaneously in 50 years since Henry Kissinger. He talks about how, even though, of course, Kissinger did these jobs, the jobs have changed, the times have changed. You didn't have social media, you didn't have AI, you didn't have modern weaponry, and the things that one needs to contend with in terms of foreign policy these days are just completely different in the half century since Kissinger. I actually brought you guys copies. I brought copies of the...
2: folks, you have no idea how this is classic. One day I'm on the roof of a building in Washington, Paul, and I'm with Eric Martin and some fancy diplomats, and Eric brings the cigars.
3: Oh,
2: I mean, it's
3: very
2: too,
3: good.
2: Too much. One more question for me. Paul wants to take over the interview. To me, the distinctive feature of Senator Rubio, he's the only guy in the room who's not a billionaire. He's not rich. Does that make a difference?
6: Well, so it's one thing that in our reporting came out is some people suggesting that perhaps rather than seeking the presidency in 2028, and he has many times said that If J.D. Vance, the vice president, seeks the presidency, that he doesn't intend to, and that he would support the vice president in his ambition to run for president in 28. And so sources have suggested to us in the course of our reporting that Marco Rubio could go to the private sector for some period of time because he has spent the entirety of his career in government the past 25 years.
2: He's got to make some money.
6: First in the floor of the State House and then in the Senate and now, of course, in the cabinet. And so it's been one thing that's been suggested to us. But, you know, he really talks about how focused he is on the work he's doing day in and day out and the responsibilities that come with the two jobs he has. Actually, we were joking the other day in his press conference. He had for a period of time, he had three or four jobs. And so I said to him, if you were still at the National Archives, you would be a lot more involved in the, you know, in terms of the planning of hosting President Xi in a few hours here at the archives today in Washington. And he kind of had a good laugh at that as well.
3: So you and Nancy write that Marco Rubio is executing the president's wishes around the world, even when they contradict his past beliefs. What's his long game? What did you guys find as to the answer to that question?
6: Sure. Well, when I got to speak with him, the thing that he highlighted is the difference in the jobs that he has, that when you're a senator, especially one from Florida, you're advocating, you are promoting different issues, including two that he's actually been able to follow very much in the executive branch, which are standing up to the socialist regimes in Venezuela and in Cuba. And it's kind of one hand feeds the other. Of course, the Cuban regime for 67 years now, but the Venezuelan regime for the previous 25 years until January 3rd, supporting the Cuban regime. So two issues that really matter to voters in Florida. But that when you're in the executive branch, it's not your job is not promoting on behalf of residents or constituents of a single state, but advising the president, helping the president to take the best decisions. But once the president takes the decisions, getting on board 100%, promoting, implementing those policies faithfully. And his ability to do that is something that has garnered plaudits from people in the White House, from Republican donors, from the GOP at large, and has made him really a fan favorite within the administration, but also has been something that has added to this cavalcade of people saying that they would like to see him run.
3: So Secretary Rubio has had a noticeably lower profile, if almost non-existent, in two major geopolitical issues. One is Ukraine and one is Iran. How does he respond to that? Does he have issues with him being, I don't know, just not involved to the extent a typical secretary would be?
6: Well, I think that the State Department would certainly push back against the idea of non-existent. I mean, he's done it in a quieter way. The places where he's been the most visible have been Venezuela and Cuba policy and two of his most longstanding issues. But he's been doing the quiet, hard work of diplomacy behind the scenes, both regarding the war in Ukraine as well as the war in Iran. He had a trip to the Gulf in June, and one thing that we noticed was his quiet influence on some of these issues. A year ago in October, President Trump announced that he was planning to have a second summit in as many months with Vladimir Putin. They were talking about potentially Budapest for a summit. Marco Rubio speaks to the foreign minister of Russia, Sergei Lavrov, and comes off the call, and within hours comes the news that the president is not going to do a second summit. Our reporting from sources familiar is that Rubio read the dynamic, right, that not enough had changed in Russia's position, that the administration right. doesn't want to do meetings for the sake of meetings. And so that was something that his influence helped to pull down.
2: Okay. Eric Martin with us. No one has had more breakfast at the Hay Adams Hotel than Eric Martin. This goes back to John Hay and 150 years.
6: We had a great one, John and I.
2: Yeah. Eric Martin for years with the IMF and now with Bloomberg News covering the State Department. The Rubio article, absolutely must read. From the Interactive Broker Studios, the Bloomberg Business Flash, Alexis Christophers.
7: Thanks a lot, Tom. There is a push for a breakthrough in U.S.-Iran talks that is sending stock futures higher, crude prices lower, and bonds are stabilizing. This comes after a sell-off drove global yields to their highest in decades. S&P futures adding 18 points here in the early going. Dow futures up 152. We've got NASDAQ 100 futures climbing by 123 points, led higher by chip makers this morning. Brent crude at 105 a barrel is down 1.5%. 1.5%. West Texas Intermediate crude falling back about 2% at $92.73 a barrel. And the Bloomberg Dollar Spot Index bringing its five-day winning streak to an end, down about 0.25% at $12.12.59. Anthropic has signed an $11.6 billion seven-year contract with Akamai Technology for computing power. This agreement builds on a previous nearly $2 billion computing deal. Meta's shares are headed for their best month since 2013, with enthusiasm over its Muse AI assistant, putting it just shy of a $2 trillion valuation. And the information reporting just moments ago that Tesla is currently experiencing manufacturing snags as it scales up production of its Optimus humanoid robot. Taking a look at yields, they are lower. The 10-year at 5.16%, down 2 basis points. The 30-year at 5.47%. And that's your Bloomberg Business Flash. Tom and Paul.
2: Alexis, thank you so much. And I've been waiting for this, folks. We really haven't done the state, you know, the dinner and all that. Lindsay Newman joins us now, associate fellow at Chatham House. She's aware that the bok choy at the state dinner really doesn't matter. I love this sentence, Lindsay Newman. China is looking for long-term clarity. The president of the United States likes to work the angles. Lindsay is an amateur at the body language. And I see President Xi older, but still stoic and very like, you know, he'd be at any other state dinner over 40 years. The president just simply, you know, what even his supporters would say, just looks exhausted. What's the outcome for these two parties after the Trump administration?
8: Yeah, I mean, that's a big question, Tom, and a great one. I mean, I think what the objective here is, right, there was this buzzword, this language, the constructive relationship of strategic stability. And the hope, the ambition, seemingly from both sides, is that outlives this administration. Perhaps it is the defining dynamic of the U.S.-China relationship going forward. And we know that, at least in this context that we're seeing right now, Trump himself wanted this to go very well. And in that sense, this was mission accomplished, if we could take a sort of lauded phrase, a sort of loaded phrase here, which is to say that the objective was to keep everybody coloring within the lines, have this top of mind framing of a strategic relationship, and to really have these optics. You know, the market, the consensus is right here. This was about pomp and circumstance, about optics, less so than moving the dial forward on any of the real substance. But in that sense, it's mission accomplished. They can check the box on this. And, you know, I would just say, I don't need to go stop talking here and just say that's the end of this interview, because really, if we take a step back and think from a 10,000 foot perspective or a 10 year perspective, it's quite remarkable that the two men here were able to sit in the room together, have the bok choy, as you say. When we think about Trump 1.0 and the deep antagonism around the trade war, it really is a remarkable moment that started with the red carpet that was rolled out the other day for President Xi.
3: Lindsay, what do you think the China policy vis-a-vis the United States relationship is over the next, not just the next 2 years of the Trump administration, but maybe a little bit more forward here? What do we know?
8: Well, what we know here, Paul, is that what China would like is for this relationship to remain bounded. That's the language that she used just the other day, which is to say that they can cooperate. They need not confront each other. They could compete, but that competition should remain bounded. It was all quite jovial in the language there. But just below the surface is the desire for predictability, stability, understanding, right? She wants to understand what the U.S. administration over the next 2 years and going forward is going to look like. From the other perspective, that is absolutely nothing. That doesn't sound anything like Trump America, right? Trump wants to keep things unpredictable. Exactly what Tom was saying, I said at the start here, which is that Trump likes to work the angles. He likes to pursue different points of leverage. That's why the main takeaway from this week's summit thus far, besides the pandas, is the two-month trade extension for the two-month extension of the trade pact, which actually works in Trump's favor, right? The market is seeing this as a failure because going into this week's summit, they were talking about, the U.S. administration was talking about a 3 to 6 month extension. China apparently wanted a 2 year extension. But Trump's not that bothered by that, because what does 2 months mean for him? Well, it means that he'll have gotten through the midterm elections. He'll know what kind of Congress he's dealing with. And he'll say, okay, let me have put all the cards on my table and think, how how I'm going to reevaluate and renegotiate this deal.
2: Lindsay Newman with us, Chatham House, as we cover international relations. Major shout out to Leslie Vinge-Murray at Chatham House over to Chicago and her help here over the recent week. So Elizabeth Economy with us from Hoover Stanford, Dr. Newman, I think it was yesterday. Yep. And she's sort of looking beyond Trump and Xi. The president is 80, newly minted. President Xi, I believe, is 73. So do you look at it beyond the two, or is this a president of China that's looking for the next, the new in the United States?
8: Absolutely. You know, these are very difficult questions to know. I mean, we can't possibly know who's going to be the next president of the U.S., let alone what sort of the potential sort of progression of the Chinese government could be. But we know what the issues are. And those issues, as we stand today, September 2026, are trade, how the economic relationship is going to continue to develop. And nobody's talking about decoupling anymore, right? That's not the future direction of travel here. They're talking about how enmeshed the relationships are and how they're going to rely on each other from one direction, critical minerals, and from the other direction around chips. And the other big area, of course, is artificial intelligence, or what the president would like to call super intelligence, SI. We'll see how well that catches on. But those are the two big major risk areas that we're going to have to see unfold over the next 5, 10, 20 years. And after this week, we've seen very little progress on how the two economies are going to work together on those. What we do know is at this point in time, the U.S. and China are seeing those issues, particularly the issue of artificial intelligence, very differently. Trump is saying, let's keep going in this direction. This is exactly how it should be. Xi is saying that there's no reason why humans can't continue to develop AI in a way that's responsible and capable. Those are very different visions. And those are the big risk areas that are going to be shaping the relationship going forward and, of course, shaping the geopolitical dynamic.
3: Lindsay, is there any indication that the topic of Taiwan came up during these discussions at all?
8: I mean, that's a really interesting question, Paul, that I've been sort of looking at closely, of course. Nothing major, obviously, nothing headline moving. But what I would say is there was this reporting that she has put in this comment that wasn't, it hasn't been making it into sort of White House statements or sort of U.S. press. But the point being that Trump, that she said that the U.S. needs to behave correctly in its relationship and its view about Taiwanese independence. We know there's a longstanding ambition here for Xi to convince Trump to change the U.S. policy and move from just not supporting Taiwanese independence to actually actively opposing it. And, you know, I find this very fascinating, which is to say that for all of Trump's unpredictability, for all of his 2 a.m. Truth Socialing, he has maintained, the U.S. administration has maintained discipline on this point. They have not given this point up easily. The national security strategy made it clear that they do not intend to change U.S. policy here. But it is very much something that China and Xi have very much deadlocked in their mind's eye as a priority.
2: Right. Lindsay, thank you so much. Lindsay Newman with us, Chatham House today, as we try to do a different take on all the festivities in Washington versus who wore what and dinner.
3: Yeah.
2: The China was from the Reagan administration,
3: okay.
2: I believe. That's a big deal.
3: Looked like a pretty nice menu there they were enjoying last night.
2: We'll have to see. Marcus, pull back a little bit from the enthusiasms of 7 a.m. Futures up 19. NASDAQ up 0.6%. Now up 0.4%. With our news in New York City, Michael.
5: Thank you very much, Tom, Paul, Alexis. President Donald Trump is taking Chinese President Xi Jinping to visit the National Archives today to cap off a three-day state visit. President Trump says he wants to show Xi the Declaration of Independence, the Constitution, and the Bill of Rights. Last night, President Trump honored his guest with a black tie dinner.
9: As the leaders of our two nations, President Xi and I both understand that we represent different systems, but the ties between our people endure.
5: The dinner featured prominent technology industry guests. A powerful nor'easter is heading for the Northeast starting today. Bloomberg meteorologist Craig Allen has the latest.
10: It's early in the season for a nor'easter like this, but it is going to affect areas especially north of D.C. Now, that's not to say that D.C. and suburbs are going to have nice weather. You're not. You'll probably have periods of rain and some gusty winds, and there's certainly some really rough surf along the Maryland eastern shore. But then as you make your way on up towards New York City, it's even worse, and there's stronger winds. There will be heavier rain.
5: Bloomberg's Craig Allen. Don't expect Marjorie Taylor Greene and President Trump to make up anytime soon. The former Georgia representative has widened the divide between her and the president. Going into the 2024 election, Greene was a full-throated defender of President Trump and his Make America Great Again movement. Now, she's declared, "I think MAGA is dead."
11: If they can't be truthful and hold him accountable to his campaign promises that affect the entire country, then they're liars and they're hypocrites and they're in a cult.
5: But that doesn't mean Greene is supporting the Democrats. At last night's forum sponsored by the Texas Tribune, she said, "There is no one I know that is considering running that I think is a credible candidate, Democrat or Republican." Global news, 24 hours a day and whenever you want it with Bloomberg News Now. I'm Michael Barr, and this is Bloomberg, Tom, Paul, and Alexis.
2: Good news. They're now playing in New Jersey. The Jets and the Lions. They're playing in Detroit. Where it will be a test for the fearsome defense of the Detroit Lions.
5: Lions favored by 6.5.
3: Yep.
2: Or so they say.
3: I mean, mighty Jets coming in.
2: 1-1 Jets, 1-1 Lions. I guess it's where the Lions try to start their season off.
5: Right. It could happen. It could happen. But, go Lions.
3: All right.
2: I mean, I what do you think, Paul? I mean, Damian's apoplectic. We tried to get Damian on today. He says, "I can't come on. I'm too nervous."
3: Yeah, it's a good game. Mess. It's a game that Jets can win.
2: Early season.
3: Yeah.
2: I mean, help me here. Early season football is sort of less organized than late season football.
3: Because they don't really practice and do preseason
2: they don't
3: games
2: do like,
3: and any of that kind
2: it's
3: of stuff.
2: It's pretend.
3: Anymore. Yeah.
2: We'll see. We'll have team coverage Monday of Lions-Jets. It's Bloomberg Surveillance.
12: This is a Bloomberg Money Minute. A push for a possible breakthrough in U.S.-Iran talks, sending stock futures higher, crude prices lower, and bonds stabilizing. This comes after a sell-off drove global yields to the highest in decades. Costco's quarterly profits topping Wall Street estimates after the big-box retailer recorded a benefit related to tariff refunds. Costco's deals in bulk-sized products have won over shoppers, and its gasoline also becoming a big draw. It's been a good month for Meta investors. Shares of the owner of Facebook and Instagram have jumped 36% in September, putting Meta on pace for its best in 13 years. The gains come on the release of its Muse personal AI assistant. It has risen quickly to the top of the app charts. Elon Musk says Colossus 2, an AI computing cluster built by his ex-AI business, may more than double its current NVIDIA chip count by the end of the year. The world's richest person racing to expand AI computing capacity. I'm John Tucker, Bloomberg Radio.
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2: Good morning, everyone. I was focused there on Eric Balchunas's note.
3: Oh, is that right?
2: We have research. He's talking about ETFs, bonds, you know.
3: Yeah, okay.
2: He works 24/7.
3: He does. Well, I mean, there's so much flows coming into ETFs. You have to stay on top of it. I mean,
2: Do you think he cancels his weekend run because of the nor'easter?
3: No. Oh, that's a good point. Maybe. We'll keep an eye on that.
2: A little dangerous.
3: Is he posted to social?
2: Out there as well. Right now, futures up 12. The NASDAQ up 0.3%. As well, over in oil, 105 on Brent crude and $93 on West Texas Intermediate. We need to look at retail.
3: Yep.
2: And with a twisted view from KPMG is Julia Wilson. Julia, just an open question, because there's just such an uproar out there about the K-shaped economy. What is your insight at a Monday morning 8 a.m. meeting on the state of retail?
1: So for me, I know everybody wants the second shoe to drop, but we're studying, you know, our expectations for holiday spend right now. We just saw the holiday or the retail sales figures beat expectations broad based. So I basically think that we're going to have a really strong next quarter as it relates to the consumer. We've been told time and time again, don't underestimate the U.S. consumer. And I think that's continuing to play out.
3: So, Julia, we all of us got exposed to Meta's Muse AI agent this week, and part of it has some consumer-facing aspects to it, and as it relates to retail spending. How is AI impacting retail sales? How consumers actually shop these days? How is AI impacting that?
1: Yeah, no, I think it's really interesting. And there's no one type of AI for the consumer. There's a broad spectrum. There's the ones that are using it for every element of their life. We were just talking. I was at our consumer retail and hospitality summit, and there's a lot of people that are really using it to find efficiency in their spend. So, you know, $1,000 off their home insurance or car insurance, et cetera. They're using it to find efficiencies to spend less time searching. And then there's those who are very skeptical and dubious. And you see that play out when we've seen in-store sales at their all-time high. So you see it cut across, but everybody is testing and experimenting and seeing the best way that it works in their lifestyle, basically.
2: Is Amazon still dominant? I mean, I haven't looked at the underlying, all the cardboard boxes in my building, Julia, that trend just continues, doesn't it?
1: Yeah, we do see a lot of people buying online. So it's kind of the value-based consumer is still there. So we've seen, you know, out of the 11 reported categories, 10 are up. So they're spending across the board, whether it's apparel, personal care, even some of those big ticket items like furniture and even auto went up in the last estimate. But they are looking for value. And so you see, you know, the ability to search quickly and find the best deal. And if they need to go into the store, they'll do that. And if they find something online like Amazon or you know, there's other retailers, but they will be doing that as well. So pretty interesting times.
3: From your work, Julia, talk to us about this K-shaped economy. How is it today? Because we hear about it so much, yet the top line numbers, whether it's retail sales or just earnings coming out of a lot of these retailers, continue to be really, really strong. How do you think?
1: Yeah, really good. And when you start to unpack and say, where is it coming from? You know, is it coming from savings? The one thing that I'd highlight is debt is at a low level. So, you know, they're able to spend. The K-shaped economy, I think, is less pronounced. We talked a little bit about that, you know, when I was doing back to school, that there's a whole lot of other letters other than K to talk about the economy. And I think that continues to be true. I think a lot of us are looking at this economic cycle and kind of wanting, you know, that the Jimmy Carter to come out with his sweater and is sitting in front of the fireplace telling the U.S. consumer to have some restraint. And I think the U.S. consumer is just saying, no, thank you. We don't want to buy a house. Or we can't buy a house. We don't want to buy a car necessarily, but we're going to go spend on a whole new wardrobe. And so I think that's happening at the lower economic brackets and the higher economic brackets.
2: Right.
1: And they are able to spend. We don't know how long this will go. It can't go on forever. That's for sure. And there were some one-time things that happened this year that, you know, I know others have talked about the impact of the tax cuts, et cetera, and the net impact on a country. incomes, probably higher incomes, received the biggest benefit, but the lower incomes did receive higher than expected tax refunds. So all of that's showing that the consumer continues to spend, and it's at every single level. Is what we're seeing.
2: I want to touch on this, folks. We're going to come back with Julia Wilson, KPMG, but she has a brilliant essay at KPMG on, Paul, how much you're spending on soccer versus football.
3: Really?
2: Or tennis.
3: Oh.
2: It's like a KPMG unbelievable study. We'll come back and talk about that. They have it allocated out music and singing.
3: Okay.
2: Outdoor sports is ginormous.
3: Yep.
2: Academic clubs, history clubs, science club.
3: Yeah.
2: Not so much. gaming is
3: oh,
2: there.
3: Yep.
2: Julia Wilson, we'll talk about the World Cup and the effect on soccer across America in a moment. On a Friday, a more active Friday with the market opening. Alexis Christophorus.
4: Thanks very much, Tom. And stocks are getting some early support from a drop in oil prices and bond yields that are stepping back from their highest levels in about two decades. The S&P 500 down six, or rather up 6 points. The Dow Jones Industrial Average up 56. Still on track, though, for its fourth straight losing week. And the NASDAQ is up a modest 21 points to start our Friday. Brent crude at $105.36 a barrel. Down more than 1%. WTI crude down about 1.5% at $93.20 a barrel. The Bloomberg Dollar Spot Index down about 0.25%. First losing day in five at 12.1296. The Japanese yen rallying more than 1% at 157.10 against the U.S. dollar. Yields have turned mixed in recent trading. The 10-year down just a basis point at 5.18%. The 30-year yield at 5.48%. And the 2-year at 4.88%. We've got a spot gold at $42.75 the ounce. And shares of Akamai Technology up 15% here right out of the gate, leading tech higher after announcing a multi-year, multi-billion dollar deal with Anthropic to provide cloud computing power. That's your Bloomberg Opening Bell Report. Tom and Paul.
2: Alexis, thanks so much. Julia Wilson with us, KPMG. Julia, I love the work you've done on back to school. Did soccer is a dominant after school thing? Did it get a pop with the World Cup?
3: Good question.
1: I think we are seeing, and I think we see that in apparel. We can continue to see that, not just back to school. So families are smaller, so you're spending more per kid. You're spending it on, you know, outdoor sports and having the right outfit. You know, there's an outfit for that happens. Soccer for children is definitely there. But when you look at adults and wanting to go back to school, it signals it back to their routine, and they're buying outfits for other sports as well. Golf, you know, pickleball. So making sure that you have something appropriate to wear. Plus the GLP-1 effect is saying, you know, that the kids are getting their back to school, but the adults are getting a new wardrobe too.
3: Julia, it's the end of September, so I guess it's fair to ask, what are your clients, your retail clients, saying about the holiday shopping season? What are their expectations?
1: I think there's cautious optimism. I asked that, you know, I started to ask yesterday as we started to see the holiday, our consumer survey come in. Our survey was fielded after the rate hike, so we wanted to see, are we still excited? Sentiment, there's a disconnect between the sentiment numbers and the spend numbers. And so I started asking retailers, and there is a little bit of optimism going into this year. There's a mix across the surveys, whether you're looking at NRF hasn't produced theirs, but MasterCard has. So, you know, between the survey providers and the firms like myself, and then the actual retailers, I think there's strong optimism that this will be a really good holiday season.
2: So you see, to summarize this versus many conversations looking for a sagging consumer, you just simply don't see that at KPMG.
1: Not yet. I mean, I'm always trying to figure out when it's going to change. You know, I kept looking at the softness this summer, and we saw a little bit of that in the July sales. This year, you always kind of want to know what's different. So Labor Day was later, and I think that might have shifted some of the spend later into the year. And so that's where you see the kind of disconnect in the month over month sales. But other than that, I think that there's a lot of strength underneath the consumer that's causing them to continue to spend. I
2: mean, this is all she did at College of William and Mary is shop.
3: Oh,
2: that's all she did. She didn't even go to class.
3: Huge fan of Williams.
2: She just shopped the whole time.
3: Yep.
1: We learned our statistical tools. I always tell my teams, follow the data. So don't use your N of one to understand the trends.
2: Look forward to talking to you.
1: I definitely looked at the data and went outside to see if I really saw it. And, you know, yesterday I went to the premium stores to see who was in the stores. I went to the discount stores, which is where a lot of the consumers are going. And we see that the positive retailer earnings because of that. And even in the services, if you ask your hairdressers or your Uber drivers, you know, there's activity out there. So okay. It's not just looking at the data.
2: Got to go. Julia Wilson, thank you so much. KPMG, we'll catch up with her as we go to the seasonal season. Paul, when does this, Alexis, help me. When does the holiday season start?
4: Oh, geez. I mean, you see all the Halloween stuff in the stores. They've been out there for a while now. Yeah. So I would say September.
2: It used to be Thanksgiving.
4: I would say, I guess so.
2: Do you know in the Philippines, Christmas starts now? Really? They're like into Christmas decorations.
4: Yeah, I can believe
2: now.
4: It.
2: Oh, it's outrageous. Should be the day after Thanksgiving.
6: Yeah.
2: From New York City, stay with us. We're up 162 Dow points.
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35: On a recent edition of the Big Take podcast, This Is Not Your Grandparents' United Nations, host David Gura speaks with Bloomberg's Nick Wadhams and Anne-Marie Hordern about what UN Week and the Trump-Xi Summit reveal about the changing world order.
36: Anne-Marie, let's dig into the speech that the president delivered. And let me start just by asking you about the rhetoric that he had toward the UN. He has Mike Waltz as his ambassador here in New York. What is the level of engagement that the Trump administration has with the UN? Sort of, how does it think about the body?
37: Well, I think Ambassador Waltz has talked about how they don't want to step away from it, but they want it to function better. They've obviously have held up some funding when it comes to the United Nations. I would also say the president's speech, I think we need to take the president's trip to the UN also in entirety. Yes, the rhetoric was incredibly hot about Iran, talking about annihilating Iran. At the same time, he did offer, which he normally does, another path. He said potentially we can get to a deal. And at the same time, his mediators met with the Iranians while they were here. So I think a lot of people were clinging to the fact that it's a lot of bark, But potentially, he wants to still have a deal, because why would he allow his own mediator to sit down with him? And I think he said the conversations were good, at least to start.
1: He said they were productive. To me, there are a lot of ways to read those meetings, because on the one hand, you could argue, essentially, the president wants this thing sewn up ASAP. And he's using the UN and the fact that everybody's descended on the UN to basically try to shake something loose.
3: It's like a forcing mechanism.
1: Correct. Yeah. Challenge there, though, was that once we got a little bit more detail about what actually happened, it seems like this was basically talks about talks, which puts us back in where we've been for months, essentially, since the ceasefire collapsed.
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4: It's coming up on 9:40 on Wall Street. I'm Alexis Christophorus from the Bloomberg Interactive Brokers Studio. We are in the final stretch of a volatile week on Wall Street that saw a rebound in stocks as oil prices fall, halting a sell-off in bonds that had sent yields to multi-decade highs. The S&P 500 is adding 24 points. Dow Jones Industrial Average up better than 200 now, or 0.4%. And the NASDAQ Composite up 96 points, or about a third of a percent. NASDAQ 100 is outperforming. It is up now 117 points, or about 0.4%. Brent crude at $105.28 a barrel, down 1.25%. And WTI crude down 1.5% at $93.20 a barrel. The Bloomberg Dollar Spot Index down about a third of a percent at $12.1254. Shares of Akamai Technologies, the biggest gainer here in the S&P 500, up better than 10% after announcing a nearly $12 billion deal with Anthropic to provide computing power. Meantime, shares of People Inc. up nearly 10%. The Wall Street Journal reporting that MGM Resorts is mulling a bid to purchase the Barry Diller-owned media giant, which, by the way, owns a nearly 30% stake in MGM. And shares of Costco up about 2% after posting better than expected profits and sales thanks to U.S. tariff refunds and consumers who continue to spend despite sticky inflation. We've got the 10-year yield at 5.18%, the 30-year at 5.48%. That's a Bloomberg Business Flash. Tom and Paul.
2: Just what I was looking at. 30-year yield just won't give it back.
1: Yep.
2: A little bit higher there fractionally. I'm looking at the Google weather report here. This is not the great work of Rob Carolyn and Mr. Allen, but Friday night, 75% chance of rain, winds picking up to 40 miles an hour.
1: Yep.
2: New York City.
1: Yeah.
2: And then Saturday and Sunday's no fun.
5: No. And the folks at the shore, I think they're going to have some serious beach erosion,
2: north
5: high tides. They're going to have the flooding. It's going to be, it's not sandy bad, but it's pretty bad for the folks on the shore. Just judging by my neighborhood, you walk down to the beach and it's crazy.
2: It is crazy. That's a nice segue here into where we are. If you look at equities, bonds, currencies, commodities, in some form or another, I've never seen it like this. Denise Shull has a history of looking at the psychiatric structure of beleaguered traders, CEO at the Rethink Group. If I don't know what's going on, your acclaimed book says, lighten up, get out. Not much different from reminiscence of a stock operator. But we don't, do we?
6: Afraid of missing out. Feel like you're supposed to have a position, can't. They always say to me, well, I can't make any money if I don't have any positions. I'm like, you also can't lose money. There's this compulsion to predict. And like I have conversations all year this year. Like there's a factor in this market you can't predict, like more so than usual.
5: We kind of throw around the term in this studio, the courage to be in the market, which is if you're not in the market and if you miss the 10 days that drive performance over the last 10, 15, 20 years, you've missed it. So it's the courage to be in the market. How do you kind of think about that?
6: Well, first of all, the fear of missing out, which is what they usually have, is what they feel. That's what they think they have. What they really have is a fear of future regret. They're like afraid they won't have been in it. Like in June, I had an oil guy tell me, that's it for the oil market. I've lost my chance for the year. That's it. I'm not going to, oil's not going to move. Well,
5: yep.
6: We are. 105 is a relief rally.
5: You're right.
6: But it's balancing that. Like, do you know what you believe that you can put a position on and hold it? Or do you not know what you believe, because the factors are too conflictual.
2: What's your experience with black box, like lots of fancy statistics, derivatives, quants, and that dynamics, and technical analysis? Do they help people gain confidence in a setup?
6: Well, technical analysis, like basically looking at a chart, you know, there's a zillion forms of technical analysis, right? But when you look at a chart, you're really seeing a picture of what people have perceived the price to be. So it speaks to that part of your brain that is predicting other people, which is really what the job is.
2: Then like, how do you extrapolate forward?
6: Well, based on experience. I mean, that's where you're like learning to be in the market, watching the patterns for years. You have actual intuition, which is a valid form of knowledge.
2: I think she's saying, Paul, older people do better.
6: Well, there's some value.
2: What were your thoughts, the kid? I don't have it in front of me, folks. I'm so sorry. I'm not briefed. I don't mean to make light of it. We just had a kid in the in the hedge fund world just blow up at 20-something years old.
6: You mean the 24-year-old?
2: You'll be respectful about this. What did he and the people around him get wrong?
6: That you can't do it without experience. Like, I'm going to try to be... That is an astonishing situation. Because I think anyone with real market experience would say a 24-year-old with that much capital and that much leverage... There is one thing that is absolutely going to happen at some point.
5: Yep.
6: It's going to blow up. Like, this is not it. If
2: anecdote,
6: it's a win.
2: I keep it very quiet. My grandparents were pretty fancy. My mother's father said to me once, Tom, in your 20s, study why you lost money, which I did at 24. Not a lot. It did make headlines. But, Paul, you learn from losing money in your 20s.
5: What are your investing clients asking you these days?
6: I'm exhausted. What do I do? I'm exhausted.
5: Are they exhausted by the news flow that seems to be whipping around markets? It's not just, you can't be just a good earnings predictor, a good interest rate predictor. You kind of got to be tuned to social media.
6: Well, one problem, like I'm seeing a head of a commodities desk later today, and he said to me during the summer, he's like, I used to at least be able to go home on Friday night and on Saturday, like go to my kids' baseball games and not think.

0: would have done. I literally had dinner with someone Wednesday night, and he said, okay, hiring three seniors, he's switching funds, and then I will make the decision. I'll let AI surface all this information, but I'll make the decision. But the junior people, he's not interviewing.
1: Yeah.
2: Don't be a stranger. Yeah. I think it's going to be an eventful Q4. That's where I am.
0: Happy to chat with you guys.
2: I don't have an opinion. Denise Shull, thank you, CEO at the Rethink Group, talking to people on Wall Street about some of the interior trading strategies, which frankly can be brought right over to a more long-term investment perspective as well. With our news in New York City, always Michael Barr.
3: Concerns about severe flooding and wind damage from millions along the East Coast. From the Carolinas to New York to Boston, millions on alert for flooding, rough surf, and winds topping 60 miles per hour. Some areas could see a half a foot of rain.
4: By high tide, we'll probably be fully surrounded.
3: On New York's beaches, crews are building sand dunes to protect the shoreline. In Connecticut, residents are stocking up on essentials like batteries, flashlights, and gas. Chinese President Xi Jinping wraps up his three-day state visit to Washington with a trip to the National Archives later today. She attended a state dinner last night that included some of the biggest names in tech and AI. This is after she and President Trump met behind closed doors for 90 minutes. While the visit was big on pageantry, Terry Haynes of Pangea Policy says there were some positive takeaways for the markets.
5: On AI, markets generally want AI to continue to be unconstrained, and it will continue to be, but with the promise of additional dialogue between the United States and China on fail-safes and difficulties, and that's a good thing.
3: The Republican-controlled Senate defeated a Democratic resolution to end the war in Iran in a very close 49-50 vote. Bloomberg's Amy Morris reports from Washington.
6: The vote was largely symbolic, but it was also seen as a chance for vulnerable Republicans to distance themselves from the war ahead of the midterms. Several Republicans said they would like to see the war end quickly, but they're not yet willing to rein in Trump's power to wage it. Most Republican senators facing voters in the fall opposed the resolution. Voters are anxious about the war driving up prices, and endangered GOP lawmakers increasingly fear a voter backlash in the election. In Washington, Amy Morris, Bloomberg Radio.
3: 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I'm Michael Barr, and this is Bloomberg. Tom, Paul, Alexis.
2: Michael Barr, thanks so much. The drawdown from middle of August, SPX.
1: Oh, boy.
2: We have cratered a negative 1.3%.
1: Wow.
2: We're like, I can't do the flip there, the reciprocal, no. But we're like 2% from a new record high.
1: Yeah, that's just a trade away here. So, I mean, it's amazing how these equity markets have powered through higher yields. Powered through
2: Brent
1: geopolitics, energy prices, exactly
2: record
1: right.
2: High.
1: Yep, it's amazing how the market is just so well and so efficiently discounts some of those risks.
2: Never seen.
1: Yep,
2: we say thank you. We're going to continue here, and of course, Scarlett and Paul into the noon hour as well. Just thank you so much in this tumultuous week for all of your attendance.
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15: This is a Bloomberg Money Minute. Economists are raising their forecasts for U.S. growth. The forecasters in a Bloomberg survey see the economy expanding at a 2.8%.

0: 8% annual rate in the third quarter. But the stronger growth also comes with the possibility of higher inflation. Shares of Akamai are surging in early trading. The Cambridge, Massachusetts-based company has struck a nearly $12 billion deal with Anthropic for computing power. The contract represents the largest deal in Akamai's history. People is rallying after the Wall Street Journal reported that MGM Resorts International considering a bid to purchase the Barry Diller-owned media giant. The news comes after People withdrew its own bid to buy MGM. People owns its namesake magazine as well as other publications. And New York City lawmakers want to offer financial incentives to whistleblowers who expose dangerous artificial intelligence practices. It would create the first of the nation approach. I'm John Tucker, Bloomberg Radio.
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3: Networking, down to printed circuit boards. Just you have to innovate at sort of every level of the stack in order to grow at a 10x, 100x rate, and the acceleration required in order to provide AI cycles at a competitive price is incredibly challenging, and you know, the amount of demand that's out there is incredible. So the need to scale is back, and I think it's pretty interesting. You know, what we've seen, you know, I think in the early 2000s, and the semiconductor industry was allowed to consolidate, and the capital was provided to do that. And you saw a company like Avago and Hock Tan, you know, really organize the industry and do some horse trading of properties to other semiconductor firms and really rationalize that industry. And so as AI has emerged, what it's done is it's really taken advantage of the fact that there are a small number of companies that compete for a massive market.
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4: Good morning, everyone. Thrilled you're with us. Even more thrilled, Craig Allen with us now, Bloomberg meteorologist. Craig, I want to, you know, do a little good morning, 92.9 FM in Boston. Craig, let's do a little bit of Boston twist here. We all know the perfect storm, like a great movie and all that.
5: Or I remember. Sure.
4: The blizzard of 78. And I'm going to center on where the red dot always goes, which is always lands in Scituate, Massachusetts. Tell us about the exposure of Cape Cod and then over to Massachusetts Bay, Scituate, Massachusetts.
5: Okay, will do. This is going to be a more of a New York City to Boston storm rather than D.C. this time. So it is worthwhile exploring what is going to happen in that area, and that is A, there's a wind advisory all the way into the central portion of the state of Massachusetts.
4: Wow.
5: Right up to at least the Connecticut River Valley, I-91. There is a high wind warning along the coast. So it includes Scituate and around the Cape and all the islands that are just offshore. And definitely offshore, we have storm warnings for winds that could gust over tropical storm force, actually sustained over tropical storm force. They will be in the 50s and 60s sustained. So it is going to be very tough in and around Boston for probably about a 24 to 48 hour period. Yeah. New York City, pretty bad too. And D.C. probably less so, because you're a little too far north of where this storm is going to make its crash into land.
4: But, Paul, what I would remember is, with Craig was with us earlier in the morning, he said this is not Hurricane Sandy.
5: No, it's not a Hurricane Sandy, but it has some characteristics here, not tropical characteristics, so it's not going to get a name, but it does have the same characteristics of making a westbound turn, a left-hand turn, and driving towards the coastline. So if it's doing that, it is going to drive that water up against the shoreline, and you are probably going to see video, some pretty extensive video of the waves crashing and ending up, you know, 10, 12 feet high, and maybe, unfortunately, some houses and some structures along the shoreline that definitely get flooded, a saltwater inundation type of thing, rather than rain, you know, fresh water. So I think we've got ourselves a pretty intense situation up and down the New England coastline, actually from Maine all the way on down, all the way down 95, right on down to New York City, Long Island, and the Jersey Shore will probably spare, or rather get the worst of it and spare any areas farther to the south, like down towards Baltimore or D.C.
6: Sounds like there's going to be some flooding here, Craig, when you think about these nor'easters.
5: Definitely. From both the saltwater, because of the tidal flooding, there are, as I said, there are alerts for coastal flooding already in effect. We have the wind advisories in effect, and there is going to be freshwater flooding because it's quite possible that the rain could produce anywhere from 3 to 4, locally up to 5 inches of rain. That is going to swell some of the rivers and the streams, and it's also going to include areas on down towards New York City too, maybe in the 1 to 3, 2 to 4 inch range down towards New York, Long Island, and Connecticut. So there will be flooding from both sources this time around from this particular storm.
4: Craig Allen, thank you so much. Really appreciate it, particularly that view north. And we say from 99.1 FM, Nathan Hager Radio in Washington, Bloomberg 11.3, and up to 92.9 FM in Boston and Scituate as well. I will never forget the blizzard of 78.
6: Oh, yeah. Okay.
4: And the perfect storm, I think, was in 91, I'm guessing.
6: Yep.
4: It's amazing to see. And you said you've seen the surf in New Jersey.
6: Yeah, it's been high for 7 straight days here, and the beach erosion is real. And this thing hasn't even hit yet. So,
4: what Scarlett Fu and I want to know, are you going out wetsuit? Are you out there surfing?
6: No. But I will go to the Manasquan Inlet today just to check it out, because it's see the flooding and see the surf and all that kind of stuff. So we'll check it out first.
4: Stay dry this weekend. 12 noon, Scarlett Fu, Tom Keene, Bloomberg Money. We'll do that in a bit. Good morning.

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1: From ABC News, I'm Brian Clark. President Trump said on social media that his meetings with China's Xi Jinping have been very productive. But it's not clear if the leaders reached any agreement on key issues like artificial intelligence or Iran. ABC's national security and defense analyst Mick Mulroy explains China's important role in the Iran conflict.
2: China, of course, buys a majority of Iranian energy. So they have influence over Iran. They are allies. If they could become involved, that might make at least the chances to resume negotiations in earnest go up.
1: And Iran says that it's willing to reopen the Strait of Hormuz if the U.S. ends its blockade, but uncertainty continues to drive oil prices higher. ABC's Jay O'Brien says that's even as more ships were able to transit the strait on Thursday.
3: There were some glimmers of hope yesterday. About 60 commercial ships traversed the Strait of Hormuz, according to a U.S. official, most of them coordinating their movements with the U.S. military. That's the highest volume of crude oil to go through that critical waterway since July, but experts say it would need to be sustained for months to bring prices down. Meantime, mortgage rates just passed 7%, their highest since January of last year, driven up in part due to concerns about inflation tied to that war and the size of the federal debt.
1: A nor'easter means it'll be a rainy weekend for millions from the Carolinas to New England, but ABC chief meteorologist Ginger Z says the wind is a major threat.
4: There are pockets of high wind warnings from Delaware all the way up to eastern Massachusetts for gusts above 60 miles per hour. So that's the type that can take out trees and power lines. Most of the coast is still dry, but the winds are starting to pick up by 5 p.m. tonight. Then the rain comes in with it.
1: And rain will be a major issue in Hawaii. Hurricane Nolo is passing past the islands and parts could see more than a foot of rain. The governor is urging people to make preparations now. 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
6: Could see a few sporadic delays this afternoon around the St. Louis area because of scattered showers. Temperatures in St. Louis are going to be near 76. Showers will continue to interrupt flights trying to get in and out of the Kansas City area. It's going to be 74 in Kansas City this afternoon. Lots of cloudiness around Chicago, though it should give way to partial sunshine this afternoon. Any stray showers move out. Temperatures in Chicago are near 67. We're going to be partly sunny, 65 in Detroit. A few showers and thunderstorms may delay travelers trying to get to Seattle or from Seattle. It'll be near 61. There'll be some afternoon showers and thunderstorms around the Miami-Fort Lauderdale area. Temperatures are near 89. Denver looks to be partly sunny with the chance of late-day showers and thunderstorms. There may be some delays. Highs in Denver this afternoon at 75. I'm Rob Carolyn, and that's your Bloomberg Travelers Forecast. 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
1: It's not just fuel prices going higher, as ABC Stephanie Ramos explains.
7: Bloomberg reporting that PepsiCo is raising prices on some of its popular snacks and drinks just months after cutting prices by as much as 15% in an effort to win back shoppers. Bloomberg says prices will rise on bags of Doritos, Ruffles, and Sun Chips, along with some Tostitos salsa and Fritos dips. Some soda prices are also expected to rise, with the changes coming as early as the end of this year or early 2027.
1: The tech industry is dealing with backlash to massive data centers, so in order to find a place, ABC's Jim Ryan says the industry is looking up.
8: One solution to the noise, the electricity, the water use that data centers present on Earth is to put them in space and power them with the sun.
9: Once you start looking at solar power and think, how can I make that as simple and efficient as possible, doing it in space in the right orbit becomes the natural answer.
8: Dr. Travis Beals on Google's website. He heads Project Suncatcher and hopes to send AI-crucial computer chips into space next week, a very early step toward building an orbiting data center. Jim Ryan, ABC News.
1: A private robotic spacecraft fell to Earth after it failed to rescue an aging NASA telescope. Catalyst Space Technologies says LINK re-entered the atmosphere overnight. It could not salvage the Swift Observatory. That observatory is expected to re-enter the atmosphere in November. I'm Brian Clark, ABC News.
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11: Good Friday morning from the Bloomberg Interactive Broker Studio in New York City to our worldwide audience. We're streaming live on YouTube, streaming live on Bloomberg.com as well. It is Scarlett Fu and Paul Sweeney. This is the Bloomberg Intelligence Program. We've got some red and green on the screen here today. No real direction in the market trading. I saw the UMish number came out, sentiment number came out a little bit better than expected. We'll break that down with Joanne Hsu, University of Michigan surveys person there, expert. We're also going to check in with Anna Rothbund. She's the CEO and founder of Grenadilla Advisor. Get her thoughts on these markets here. Anurag Rana, he's a senior tech analyst for Bloomberg Intelligence. A lot of tech stuff to talk about. Microsoft abandons personal AI chatbot race with Copilot reboot. I don't know what's going on there because we had Meta step it up with Muse. I downloaded that on my phone.
13: Did you really?
11: I'm all set to go now.
13: Okay, so now you got to get the Tamagotchi charm thing.
11: No. Yeah, do I do that, hook that up to my backpack or something?
13: Yeah, exactly.
11: With the kids? Okay.
13: No, all right. Put it around your hydration vessel.
11: My hydration vessel. David Gura, he's going to be on. He's the host of the Big Take podcast and Bloomberg This Week and does a lot of stuff here. We're going to get the latest on all things geopolitics with David Gura. He's our go-to person there. So a lot coming up in the next couple hours. Let's kick it off with Alexis Christophers and a Bloomberg Business Flash.
14: 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Taking a look at stocks right now, we have got a mixed picture with the indexes giving back some early gains. The S&P 500 down about 4 points. The Dow Jones Industrial Average holding on here in the green by about 9. NASDAQ Composite down about 5 points, but the NASDAQ 100 is in the green by 26 points. All of this as Brent crude comes off its lows of the morning, now nearing $106 a barrel, down about 0.75%. WTI crude down 0.8% at just under $94 a barrel. Some weakness in the dollar today, the Bloomberg Dollar Spot Index at 12.1355, but the Japanese yen is rallying more than 1% at 157.25 against the U.S. dollar. Shares of Akamai Technologies up about 7%, one of the biggest gainers in the S&P 500 today after inking a nearly $12 billion deal with Anthropic for computing power. Also have our eye on People Inc. That stock up 8.5% after the Wall Street Journal reported that MGM Resorts is thinking about making a bid to purchase the Barry Diller-owned media giant. We've got shares of MGM, meantime, down about 0.75%. And yields have now turned mixed. The 10-year yield back on the upswing at 5.20%, its highest level in nearly two decades, and the 30-year yield now at 5.5%. That is your Bloomberg Business Flash, Paul and Scarlett.
13: All right, thank you so much, Alexis Christophers, with our Bloomberg Business Flash. It's time to check for some stocks on the move on this Friday with the S&P. Little change right now. Matthew Griffin is one of our Bloomberg News equities reporter, and he's here with three stocks to watch. Matthew, what do you have?
15: Good morning. Well, Scarlett, I think it's worth digging into this move in People. That is ticker PPLI, up more than 8% on this report from the Wall Street Journal that MGM Resorts is discussing a bid to purchase the company owned by Barry Diller. And the reason that this move really jumps out is it is just yesterday that MGM fell 11% because People had withdrawn a bid to buy the remainder of that company, which it owns a stake in. So hard even a little bit to keep track, but basically you have a reversal in the potential M&A situation here. You know, we could all take a moment to think about merger traders and how hard their week must be. And yeah, if you look at MGM today, that's ticker MGM, just ticking lower, less than 1% after yesterday's decline.
11: I think it's just simply the bankers saying, all right, if we can get a deal done where A buys B, we'll just get B buys A. We'll still get the same fees.
13: We just need fees.
11: I have no idea what's going on in that situation. It's really, really odd. What else you got for us here?
15: Well, I've been looking at a couple of analyst rating changes. One of them is Twilio. That's ticker TWLO, down more than 5% after HSBC cut them to reduce from hold. They basically say there's too much optimism about this Meta Muse AI agent and how much it could benefit the internet communications software company. Investors are hoping that some of the traffic from Muse will flow through Twilio-powered apps and services, but HSBC basically says even if Muse had 10 times the daily users it does now, there is little legacy revenue that would be added for Twilio.
13: And your last stock?
15: I'm also looking at Comcast. That's ticker CMCSA, five-letter ticker there. They are down almost 3% after KeyBank cut their recommendation to underweight. And this note is pretty harsh. They say the broadband business is struggling, competitors are lowering prices, and Comcast hasn't matched it. They say, looking at metrics, every key metric for this company is likely worse than Wall Street expects.
11: I followed Comcast for 35 years plus. I have no constructive thing to say about the cable business. These cable companies, Charter, Comcast, I mean, all their businesses are facing secular headwinds.
13: But it does still generate cash.
11: It does, but I'm an equity guy. I need,
13: you need a growth story.
11: Yeah, I mean, the bond guys are fine. I'm going to get paid back because there's tons of cash flow, but the equity, I just don't know what the story is. I really don't. So
13: it's stock, managing a declining business.
11: Yeah, stock's down 23% year to date. That tells you all you need to know. And Charter as well, looking at that one as well, is down 57% year to date. Or 45% year-to-date. Very good. Matthew, thank you so much. Appreciate it. Matthew Griffin, equities reporter for Bloomberg News, joining us live here in our studio, which is a good thing. For more conversations like this, subscribe to our Stock Movers Reports. 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I'm looking at the UMISH data came out today. Headline number 48.1. The consensus was 47.5. Last month was 47.8. Let's break it down with Joanne Hsu, University of Michigan Surveys of Consumers Director. Joanne, what's the data telling you this month?
16: Essentially, consumers have been seeing a pretty downward trend for the last few months, particularly since gas prices have started picking up again. They're just feeling like there's no relief on the horizon for cost of living, for gas prices in particular, and they're feeling quite frustrated about that. One-year business conditions really plunged. One-year personal expectations, personal finances expectations also fell quite a bit as well. And inflation is expectations up. This really is about inflation and cost of living.
13: It's really about inflation, but in the past we've seen a big divide between how Republicans feel and how Democrats feel. What does the latest survey reveal about how folks feel across political divisions?
16: The decline that we saw in September was seen across political lines. We saw a pretty decent drop among both Republicans as well as Democrats. And in fact, since February of this year, before the Iran conflict, Republicans are now down 28% on their sentiment. So they really feel like things have deteriorated since the beginning of the year.
11: Inflation outlook, 1 year, 4.6%. That's kind of steady with what was last period, but that is not what the Federal Reserve wants to see here. So, I mean, how much is that inflation outlook impacted by gasoline and diesel and that kind of stuff?
16: The short run inflation expectations, that's at 4.6 right now. That is definitely highly influenced by gas prices and fuel prices in general. And in fact, we had an uptick in the share of consumers mentioning gas prices, fuel prices during the interviews this month. So it's definitely weighing on them. And when we look at gas price expectations, folks across the board are expecting gas prices to go up both in the short run and the long run. So they're not really seeing any relief on this front anytime soon.
13: In terms of responses, what surprised you the most about this latest survey? I mean, did anyone write anything in that kind of gave you something new to think about in terms of drivers?
16: I think one of the things that surprised me is not very many people are talking about the election. They're really focused on economic factors. So we've seen an uptick in comments about tariffs. That's really coming back onto the consciousness of consumers when it had been waning a bit over the last year. We have a lot of consumers talking about gas prices. AI mentions are fairly flat around 10% of consumers. So it's not really something that consumers are necessarily connecting heavily to the economy, though 10% is still a lot compared to the basically zero we were seeing a year and a half ago.
17: That's a good point. It's interesting that you're not really hearing a lot about the midterm elections. Is that typical given this time of year? I mean, we're now in late September, and if anyone's going to talk about the elections, it would be now.
16: You know, I think that consumers are really focused on a few major things. One is the ongoing Iran conflict and gas prices, and the other is tariffs. And I think both of those things, you know, may or may not be affected a whole lot by the midterm elections. So I think in that sense, it doesn't shock me. In other election years, you might have other factors that are really the major influences on consumers. But at this point, they're really pointing at those two things as the major factors.
18: Joanne, we've got inflation headwinds for sure, but on the flip side, everybody who's got a job out there, probably whoever wants a job, probably has a job now. So how does the employment environment impact kind of expectations?
16: The thing is that while unemployment is relatively low right now, a lot of consumers do expect it to rise in the year ahead. So they don't feel super stable on that. At the same time, when consumers are, you know, thinking about the personal financial situation, it's not just the reliability of their incomes, it's about their purchasing power, their real incomes. And invariably, consumers believe that that their incomes are going to be eroded by inflation in the year ahead. So they are, you know, they're looking at what they believe to be a weakening in their purchasing power, despite the fact that, you know, if they have a job, they don't necessarily, if they want a job, many of them have them.
17: All right, good stuff, Joanne. Thank you so much for joining us today. Joanne Hsu is University of Michigan Surveys of Consumer Director, talking to us about this U.S. Consumer Confidence Survey. Again, showing that the way people feel right now in September, it's at a four-month low because of rising prices, because of the economy. This is interesting given that the data officially show that things are holding up pretty well. It was the PMI from S&P Global this week that really gave the bond sell-off another leg.
18: Yeah, the economy's doing great. Nominal GDP, folks, has got a 5, if not a 6 handle right here. And I guess if you want to pick that apart, you'd say, yeah, maybe a point, maybe a point and a half, 2 points of that is AI. So how long-term is that? You know, a good 3 points of that is inflation. Mm-hmm. So you strip all that out, you know, you still have positive
17: profits.
18: Yep. You still have positive real GDP growth, but definitely some concerns out there as it relates to inflation. Boy, if I'm the head of the Republican National Committee, I'm pulling my hair out here. I mean, right before midterms,
17: there's not a good eco story to tell.
18: Wow. You know, and, you know, people don't care about geopolitics, i.e. a war in Iran, but they care about the price of the pump.
17: Yeah.
18: And if you can tie the two together, which I'm sure a lot of the Democrats are trying to do, there you go. Plus, the, you know, President Trump's approval ratings aren't great to begin with.
17: Yeah.
18: So it would be it's going to be a tough road for some of these Republicans.
17: And he seems more concerned with building the ballroom, for instance, or making sure the reflecting pool looks good as opposed to addressing people's concerns about inflation.
18: Yeah, but I just saw some reporting that he'll be heading out on some campaign trips to the president will in the coming days into some of the Midwestern states. So
17: now that the China summit's over, maybe there'll be a
18: refocus. Maybe kind of focus on these midterms. Hopefully it won't be for some of these Republican candidates out there not too late. But we'll stay on top of that. S&P down 7. The Dow up 98, go figure, and the NASDAQ down 51. Oil down a buck. This is Bloomberg. Good morning.
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2: On the latest edition of the Wall Street Week podcast, Blackstone COO John Gray takes us through his firm's 20-plus year history in India. After some early missteps, it's become a dominant player in commercial real estate and private equity in the subcontinent. And Gray believes even greater things lie ahead.
3: It's the fact that you have a government that is this supportive of growth, all this infrastructure, which is an area when we think about expanding at Blackstone in India, we've done a lot in private equity, a lot in real estate. I think infrastructure for us is the next big play, but I think that's going to facilitate their growth.
2: Gray readily admits Blackstone's path in India was not a straight one. It faced setbacks along the way, but it learned and adapted. And today, it's one of the largest foreign private equity and commercial real estate investors in the country.
3: I would say it was not a fast start. We had sort of a skeleton crew. We didn't really have a great defined strategy. And then I think what really catalyzed things was after the financial crisis, so many investors were disheartened. There was a line, India meant I'll never do it again. And they packed up, they went home. And we said, you know what? We just need a better approach. And so we got the right people in place. We said, we're going to be a control investor. We're going to own majority stakes mostly. Or if we have partners, we're going to have equal say. We don't want to be passive anymore. We want to be able to change businesses, build businesses.
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14: It is coming up on 10:22 on Wall Street. I'm Alexis Christophorus from the Bloomberg Interactive Brokers Studio. U.S. consumer sentiment fell in September to a four-month low amid worries about rising prices and the economy. That's according to the latest University of Michigan Consumer Sentiment Index. Meantime, on Wall Street, we have got oil lower on news. U.S. and Iranian negotiators are exploring a phased deal that would see Tehran reopen the Strait of Hormuz and Washington lift its blockade of Iranian ports. Kyriakos Mitsotakis is the prime minister of Greece, and on Bloomberg TV, he said Greece opposes any tolls on shipping.
4: My call at the United Nations General Assembly is to ensure that we can never negotiate the concept of freedom of navigation. We can never accept tolls. We can never accept any sort of charges being paid for crossing open waterways. And this needs to be a global priority, because if that doesn't happen, then the cost of trade is going to go up. Maybe good for the ship owners who may make a lot of money, but it's going to be bad for global trade. It's going to be bad for inflation.
14: That was Greek Prime Minister Kyriakos Mitsotakis on Bloomberg Television. Taking a look at markets right now, the S&P 500 basically flat, but the Dow Jones Industrial Average is up 145 points, or about a quarter of a percent. NASDAQ Composite down 16 points. We've got yields mixed, with the 10-year up 1 basis point at 5.20% and the 30-year up 3 basis points at 5.51%. Taking a look at some stocks on the move, Costco is up more than 2.5% after earnings and sales came in much better than expected, thanks to a resilient consumer and those U.S. tariff refunds. And shares of Tesla coming under pressure, down about 1%. The information is reporting that its humanoid robot production is hitting some manufacturing snags. For on-demand news 24 hours a day, subscribe to Bloomberg News Now wherever you get your podcasts. I'm Alexis Christophorus, and that's a Bloomberg Business Flash. Paul and Scarlett.
18: All right, Alexis, thank you so much. We appreciate that. Scarlett Fu and Paul Sweeney live here in our Bloomberg Interactive Broker Studio in New York City, streaming live on YouTube. I'll tell you what, if my boy Tony OC at UBS were to call me up and pitch me a bond, I might take that call. You know, I mean, look at the 10-year, 521.
17: I was just looking at that. It is at the highest since June of 2007.
18: I mean, boy, you're getting some coupon here. I don't know
17: what the 5 year above 5%, 5.04%.
18: Exactly. I'm putting a 2 year on a 5% watch here at 490. Let's see what the pros are doing here. Anna Rothman joins us here, Chief Executive Officer of Grenadilla Advisory out there in the financial hub of Cleveland, Ohio. Anna, how are you thinking about a world where it looks like we're higher for longer in terms of yields out there?
1: Yeah, you know, bonds have become exciting again, and that's really exciting for those of us who are constructing portfolios for people who need income. So, you know, basically on the term structure of the yield curve, you can really be anywhere and still earn about 5%, and that's very exciting. But since we have seen a lot of volatility on the longer end, 10-year, 30-year, and we've been talking about that, and it's been repricing the markets, I tend to be on the short side and really choose investments that are giving yield better bang for your buck with less price volatility. So that's sort of where I sit, but certainly bonds deserve a second look, maybe even a third look, because it has become definitely a source of income that is you can't ignore anymore.
17: Yeah, it feels like with higher yields, the 60-40 portfolio might have gotten a second lease on life.
18: Yeah.
17: What the thing that we need to keep in mind with the rising rates is this is a global sell-off of bonds. You have Europe, you have Japan, UK. Bond prices are all falling there, sending yields higher. So clearly we have come to the end of a low yield era. My question to you, Anna, is are we in transition right now before entering a new regime, or has that new regime already happened? Are we in that new regime?
1: You know, I think the new regime transition happened starting in 2022, and we've been in the transition mode, and I think we are arriving. So that means that we're not going back to a really low rate era, right? Especially in the longer rate. And I think the markets have been adjusting to that, repricing to that. And this is a longer term issue. Part of it is if you look at just the 10-year and think that it's supposed to reflect growth as well as inflation, because you have to be paid for inflation, that you're already at 5% right there. And if you consider the fact that AI is going to be driving some of that growth and inflation is going to stay a little bit stickier, then your minimum is around 5%. So that is what is leading me to believe that this is actually a longer term issue of higher for longer, rather than something where we're transitioning back to a lower rate era.
18: So on the equity side, Anna, how are you? What's your current view of just kind of how to get exposed to invest in AI? It seems to be kind of like changing on almost a daily basis here. There's so many cross currents, but again, it feels like you absolutely have to be invested in that. How do you think about it?
1: Yeah, you do have to be invested in AI because that is what's leading the future, right? But you sort of have to be careful about where your exposure is. So, semiconductors, everyone knows and it's probably invested in it, and that has been rocky for good reason because those are the first to run up. And then you're going to see the leaders coming up that are being changed and transformed by AI, and you don't know where they're going to come from. And likewise, there are going to be sectors that are going to be pressured by that disruption. So I think that you have to stay diversified. You don't know where the winners are going to come from, but you do have to be sort of cognizant of being diversified away from AI, such as healthcare, some industrials, boring sectors like materials where, you know, if you need construction, you need gravel. Gravel's not AI. These are actual things with molecular structure. I think you need to have all of it in order to have a diversified portfolio, because it's really hard right now to diversify away from AI.
17: Anna, we know that traditionally September is kind of a historically rough month for stocks. We're getting ready to close out the third quarter. The fourth quarter is going to begin soon. How do you want to be positioned for the fourth quarter?
1: Yeah, I mean, we have a lot coming up. We have a Fed that is hawkish. I'd be surprised if they raise rates in October, but certainly no, December is in play. Definitely shorter term. I've been short term very long time on duration, and I'm keeping it that way. I'm keeping the portfolio, again, diversified away from AI, but certainly in the things that companies that make things. Going into midterms, we're going to expect some volatility, maybe not from September September all the way to October, but certainly the last 2 weeks of October, I'm expecting some volatility that may open up some opportunities to really dip into some of the names that we like and some of the markets that we like. So, you know, it's going to be a quarter of, you know, rebalancing as well as making some trades, but certainly not a quarter where we're looking at volatility and thinking that we need to de-risk.
18: Anna, so interesting here. Earnings growth has been so spectacular here year to date at 2026. If nothing else, the math suggests that the comps are going to be tougher next year. Can the market look through declining growth rates and say, hey, earnings are still solid, historically speaking? How do you think about it? Is that a risk at all?
1: Yeah, of course it's a risk. I mean, the excitement has been built in, and that's why you don't know where that's going to come from. So if the market has an average, you know, earnings growth of a certain level, that means the index itself is pretty highly valued. But underneath, I think there's a huge dispersion of different earnings possibilities, you know, expectations that are built into the price of those stocks. So I think you do have to look underneath and look at where things are undervalued. And that is the way I would actually construct a portfolio, is to look at that. Because again, NASDAQ hitting all-time highs. I mean, you have to think that at the market level, there are some excitement that's built in that may not last forever. But that doesn't speak for all the stocks that are underneath those indices.
17: Anna, we're coming to the end of a very big week in terms of bond movements, and we've talked about that, but also geopolitics, right? I mean, there's movement here potentially on some kind of solution to the Strait of Hormuz. We have this U.S.-China summit that where there was a lot of pomp and circumstance, but I'm not sure that anything constructive actually happened. Does the market and do investors just look past something like a China-US summit when we don't get anything actionable out of it?
1: Well, you know, if we don't get anything actionable, it's kind of more of the same, right, as before. I wasn't expecting anything spectacular or life-changing to come out of this summit. It's very much, you know, state leaders coming together and a lot of, you know, photo op, right? The details are going to be negotiated. They're kicking the can down the road again later. I think the biggest sort of newsworthy stuff going into this was the AI. You know, are we going to have some kind of a global agreement about slowing down the pace of AI? And that to me is just completely unrealistic because AI is not just about who wins the economics of it. It's also about national security. It's about cybersecurity. Nobody is slowing it down because none of us trust each other, right? So right. I think it's a lot of talk, but I don't really expect anything to come out of it. So in some ways, it's more of the same.
18: Anna, thank you so much for your time. Always appreciate it. Anna Rothman, Chief Executive Officer for Grenadilla Advisory, giving us an update on the market thoughts here. Microsoft abandons personal AI chatbot race with Copilot reboot. I kind of thought that would be a net negative for the stock. It shows you what I know, which is not much. Stock's up 3%. Let's check in with an expert here, Anurag Rana, Senior Tech Analyst for Bloomberg Intelligence. Anurag, it's been kind of a week here for consumer-facing AI apps, if you will. Meta comes out with Muse. That stock's up 10-11% on that news. What's going on at Microsoft?
6: Yeah, I think it's a lot less to do with personal, but it's a more question of enterprise product becoming a little more stronger because of the features that they have. Now, it's one of the most important part of Microsoft's, you know, chatbot right now. The Copilot feature is that at the bottom of it, they are not only using OpenAI models, but they are actually adding newer models to it. So, for example, Anthropic's Claude, and we think down the road it's going to be other models, you know, perhaps Mistral in Europe and maybe other open source models down the road. So I think what Microsoft is showing is it is an important layer in between, and the model companies are not going to take all the economics here.
17: Do we know what the has Microsoft given us a lot to work with here in terms of numbers and, you know, paid subscribers?
6: Yeah. So if you know, the most amazing part of Microsoft Office is, and I can go back, you know, 15 years thinking, well, where are you going to get more users? It doesn't work that way. I mean, you already have, let's say, 300, 400 million people that are using this product. But what happens is they really like to upgrade their plans. It's called, you know, their latest plan called the E7 suite or the Microsoft. It has Copilot in it. It has a lot of agentic capabilities in it. And it's priced almost 75% more than the last plan, which is called the E5. So we should see massive double-digit growth in Microsoft Office revenue over the next couple of years, even when user growth is not there, because people are embracing these paid seats of Copilot, which, if my memory goes right, is something around 30 million right now out of the big base of, as I said, about 300 plus million users.
18: 30 seconds left, Anurag. On my AI window on my phone, I do not have a Microsoft product there. I don't have Copilot. Is that a problem for the Microsoft?
6: No, because it's not for the consumer. It's really going to make money from the enterprise side of things, and that is where the most important part is for them. Let Apple, Google, and Meta try to fight for the consumer side of things.
17: Yeah, they've got you through work.
18: Oh, okay.
17: Yeah, right. So as long as you accidentally press a Copilot button, which I do oftentimes, okay, and something will trigger, I'm like, oh, okay, there's Copilot.
18: All right, that's AI. I'm doing my AI thing. Anurag Rana, thanks so much. Appreciate it. Senior tech analyst Anurag Rana for Bloomberg Intelligence from the burgeoning tech hub of Chicago.
17: You have not used your Muse AI agent yet, though.
18: My what?
17: Your Muse AI that you downloaded.
18: No, it's there. That's part of the battle. I feel pretty good just having it on my phone. I feel like I'm making a step forward.
17: You got to ask one of them a question to see if it works.
18: I'm not sure I've done anything with Claude either.
17: So it's just sitting there.
18: It's just sitting here.
17: It's just one of the downloads.
18: People say, hey, are you into AI? I said, sure I am. I got it downloaded on my phone. That's enough.
17: That's
18: more coming up. This is Bloomberg.
7: ABC News, I'm Brian Clark. Pope Leo opened the first official papal visit to France in 18 years by warning about technology and what he called a paradise of machines.
8: Although such systems can correlate data, they cannot answer questions that concern the meaning of human life, which is rooted in lived experience.
7: He was speaking at the headquarters of UNESCO, the UN's Culture and Education Organization. China's Xi Jinping concludes his three-day visit to the U.S. today. He and President Trump will visit the National Archives. President Trump said the meetings they've had have been very productive, but it's not clear if they reached any agreements on key issues like Iran. Iran says it'll reopen the Strait of Hormuz and resume nuclear talks if the U.S. lifts its naval blockade. Millions in the eastern U.S. are bracing for a weekend nor'easter that could bring damaging winds along with coastal flooding and beach erosion. This is ABC News.
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13: This is a Bloomberg Money Minute. Rising prices are impacting our view of the economy. Consumer sentiment has hit a four-month low. This is the University of Michigan's final sentiment index, decreasing for the month of September. Consumers expect prices to rise 4.6% over the next year. We'll see if that reins in spending. There's a hint of optimism for energy prices in the markets. U.S. and Iranian negotiators may be exploring a phased deal that would see Tehran reopen the Strait of Hormuz and Washington lift its blockade of Iranian ports. It looks like Microsoft is throwing in the towel on its personal AI chatbot, the software giant merging the consumer and workplace versions of its Copilot AI assistant into one product aimed at corporate customers. And Lady Gaga helping Japan fight its labor shortage, one convenience store shift at a time. The pop icon shells snacks, mops floors, and runs the register in a new recruitment video for Family Mart. I'm John Tucker, Bloomberg Radio.
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21: Both sides agreed to it, so they think it is, firstly. Secondly is, I imagine Bessent would say you can, should it not be enough, you can extend for longer. But the new idea this week, I think it's buried under the trade extension or the trade truce, is that the Chinese had brought up, according to Chinese media, had brought up the idea of a longer and bigger trade deal. The United States' response to that was receptivity, but they couldn't finish that in the next couple of days, thus the kind of short extension with the promise of a longer and bigger deal. So, if they can't put something together in the next 2 months, then it gets extended for, I would say, another month or two. Markets should not look at that as uncertainty. Markets should look at that, I think, as more certainty that both parties are interested in doing a bigger and longer term trade deal. So that's positive.
15: And when it comes to the artificial intelligence dialogue that we heard about from Treasury Secretary Scott Bessent ahead of this, we did hear from the Chinese leader saying that there should be continued human control. Could this be a pivot point when it comes to the U.S. and China in their competition over the technology?
21: I don't think it is a pivot point. People should not mistake that the fundamental positions of both countries are unchanged and will continue to be unchanged.
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14: 10:40 on Wall Street. I'm Alexis Christophorus from the Bloomberg Interactive Brokers Studio. We have got oil easing today as U.S. and Iranian negotiators explore a phased deal to reopen the world's most important energy shipping route. We are talking about the Strait of Hormuz, of course. Brent crude is now at $106.41 a barrel, down just about a tenth of a percent. It was at about $105 a barrel earlier this morning. WTI crude, now at $94 a barrel, is down just 0.6% after being down about 2% earlier. Meantime, the Bloomberg Dollar Spot Index is down a tenth of a percent at 12.1356, bringing its recent five-day run to an end. Over in equities, we've got some strength now. S&P 500 up 6 points, Dow Jones Industrial Average rallying 150, and the NASDAQ Composite adding about 9 points. Meantime, yields are mostly higher. The 10-year yield up 2 basis points, 5.21%. 30-year yield up 4 basis points at 5.52%. Again, these are at multi-decade highs. Shares of Akamai Technologies among the best performers in the S&P 500, up now 7.5% after inking a nearly $12 billion AI computing deal with Anthropic. Meantime, shares of Meta taking a little breather here, down 3.5%. Still, the stock is on track for its best month since 2013. This is on enthusiasm over its Muse AI assistant. Meta shares closing in on a $2 trillion valuation. And shares of Nike are coming under some pressure this morning. This is after Bank of America cut its recommendation on the company to underperform from neutral and pushing the expectation of a sales turnaround at Nike to 2028. Nike, by the way, out with earnings next week. For on-demand news 24 hours a day, subscribe to Bloomberg News Now wherever you get your podcasts. I'm Alexis Christophorus, and that's a Bloomberg Business Flash. Paul and Scarlett.
17: All right. Thank you so much, Alexis Christophorus, and happy Friday to you.
14: Oh, it could not come fast enough. This has been a big week.
17: It's been a trying week.
14: It has been.
17: Yes.
14: I mean, and guess what? I'll be in tomorrow, so I'll see y'all tomorrow. Oh. I know you won't be here.
17: All right. Well, hopefully you get a day off somewhere
14: Bloomberg
17: along
14: weekend.
17: The way.
14: I'll work it out.
17: All right. Good stuff, Alexis Christophorus. Let's take a look at what's, you know, who else has had a big week is Meta. They've had a massive week.
18: Yes, yeah.
17: Total re-rating. And there was this conference that they held, Meta Connect, which I hadn't heard about, but I guess folks in Silicon Valley do. It's the annual flagship conference. But it ended up being pretty momentous for the company because they launched their new Muse AI agent with this new charm thing that looks like a Tamagotchi.
18: I didn't know what a Tamagotchi was till yesterday.
17: But now you know, and now you've downloaded the Muse AI app on your phone. So you and millions of others, which is why the stock has done very well and is now up for, I believe, a fifth straight week. Mandeep Singh is our global head of tech research here at Bloomberg Intelligence, and he joins us now. So, Mandeep, when we look at Meta and what it's accomplished this week, it's got a bit of swagger here. And I wonder if this was all part of a grand plan with Meta settling that lawsuit with California and the other states before it announced all these initiatives that have investors really excited.
16: I mean, it could be. We have seen that before with Alphabet, you know, after they settled that lawsuit, the monopoly lawsuit, and then Gemini 3 was launched, and they did quite well after that. So, look, I wouldn't make too much out of that in terms of timing. To me, what they have done here is carved out a niche in this space where, you know, two frontier lab companies, OpenAI and Anthropic, were running away with the market. And now Meta has shown that they have a play when it comes to these long-running agents around e-commerce use cases. And that is why they have done so well. Today, Microsoft has launched a revamped Copilot where they are running their agent for, you know, a longer duration in terms of doing something similar to what Muse has done with these e-commerce agents. And it sounds like that is the playbook going forward for all these companies that missed out because OpenAI and Anthropic did so well.
18: Speaking of Anthropic, we were just, Bloomberg News is reporting that it signed an $11.6 billion 7-year contract with Akamai Technologies for computing power. Is this just another one of the headlines coming out about Anthropic? What are they doing here?
16: I think everyone wants to lock in capacity right now, whether you are a chip maker like NVIDIA, who is prepaying all their suppliers, or if you are a frontier model company like Anthropic or OpenAI, you want to make sure you're not short of, you know, something that is needed to deploy your product at scale. And look, Microsoft has the distribution. They have the cloud. Same thing with Google and Amazon. These companies, OpenAI and Anthropic, have relied on the hyperscalers for distribution. And now, obviously, you know, they're competing with them at a lot of levels. So for them to be able to use Akamai, and I think Muse did the same with Fastly and Cloudflare, these are all the companies that help you distribute your software, you know, to the edge. And if these agents are running for much longer duration than, you know, the chatbot experience, then you need a lot of edge capacity, which is what I think Anthropic is trying to make sure they have plenty of if they start to deploy their project, the products for consumer use cases.
17: So Mandeep, it feels like September is going to come and go without an S1 filing from Anthropic for an IPO. I mean, we do have Monday, Tuesday, and Wednesday where something could happen, but when we got the sense from reporting that an IPO is coming in November, if markets remain volatile, and I'm thinking here of the treasury market in particular, you know, bonds continue to sell off and rising rates starts to hurt stocks. Is that something that might motivate Anthropic to hold off on an IPO? Or is Anthropic not sensitive to that in the same way that the hyperscalers are not sensitive to rates when they sell debt?
16: Yeah, I mean, there are a lot of factors at play, but look at how far we have come this month, you know, from the talk about these companies slowing down their model development to Muse taking off in such a big way. I mean, at this point of time, it is about, you know, making sure that you file your S1 and, you know, you kind of address all the risk factors. So to my mind, that, you know, slowdown in frontier development and that OpenAI Hugging Face incident was a bigger factor in the delay that we have seen with the Anthropic S1 filing. But I

0: 9 months of the year.
1: What is the what you guys call the annualized run rate for Anthropic? What's the latest data point we had?
0: Well, it's grown 7 times from the end of December to September, which is a $65 billion run rate. And, you know, some people are saying they give that ARR on a gross basis. OpenAI's comparable number is around $40 billion. So you could, when they file the S1, you will try to figure out, you know, what is gross versus net. But still, you know, 7 times growth for a company at this kind of revenue run rate is staggering. And I don't think MetaMuse has changed that in any way. So it's more about riding that momentum, and this will be a perfect time for them to go public.
2: Hey, Mandeep, did you pay attention to the China-US summit and all the tech CEOs that attended the state dinner last night? I'm wondering if you what you think the conversations might have been like. We know that there were no Chinese CEOs really in attendance this time, partly because they don't have a market to sell to. but, you know, what do they want to get out of a relationship with China, these big tech CEOs?
0: I mean, clearly, you know, the American companies, especially the likes of NVIDIA and the chip makers, want to sell their gear in the Chinese market. And from an administration perspective, they don't want to slow down the U.S. companies when it comes to frontier model development in any way. The other big, I think, focus item could have been around distillation by Chinese model providers of U.S. models. And again, everyone is trying to figure out how to stop that, because clearly that has been a factor in terms of the Chinese open weight models catching up. So to me, these are the big ticket items when it comes to the U.S.-China kind of frontier models and the chip makers and how they're allowed to sell capacity or not. So those will for me will be the key items.
1: So CapEx. Are we going to stay at these elevated AI CapEx levels for how long, do you think?
0: Well, right now, I think all the signs are, you know, even Meta is going to raise their CapEx next year. For the longest time this year, everyone was questioning Meta's CapEx and how, you know, they may not be able to show ROI. So what would be their justification for 2027? Well, guess what? I think they have enough momentum to raise their CapEx, and all the other hyperscalers already were seeing ROI on their cloud side. So I do expect that CapEx numbers to go up for next year.
2: All right, Mandeep, thank you so much. Mandeep Singh giving us a roundup of all the big tech news here. He is our global head of tech research, joining us from New York. It's been an exhausting week in New York. I know that the gentleman sitting to my right has been running around all week.
1: Because you can't take a taxi or anything. You got to literally like shoe leather it.
2: I think so, right? Were you walking, David Gura, between here and the United Nations?
3: I have made a practice of walking. So it's about 15 minutes if I'm really moving. But to Paul's point, there's, you know, you don't want to get in a car.
1: No.
3: God knows what will happen.
2: Yes. Maybe take the subway, although it's crowded
3: too. In the morning I'd take it, but that too. I mean, it's, and there's nothing really convenient to the UN.
1: Yes.
2: No, that's a good point. All right. David Gura is host of the Big Take podcast and Bloomberg This Weekend. And you've been running all over town talking to leaders of different countries. And you spoke with Cuba's foreign minister.
3: Yes, the deputy foreign minister, the guy responsible for the relationship between Cuba and the U.S. Mm. And he very kindly came here to us this morning. So cut
2: he enjoyed the traffic.
3: Out of my schedule. He endured the traffic. I think he has some help getting through it in a way that I don't. But yeah, we sat down and talked about sort of the state of that relationship, the degree to which he's communicating with the United States. And I asked him, I think we have some tape here, just about the state of those negotiations and where there might be some grounds for them coming to some sort of agreement here going forward.
4: Cuba is not asking for a regime change in the United States. It's important. The U.S. should refrain from having that expectation. But there are many issues that are of interest to the national security of the United States, perhaps to the well-being of Americans, like Cuba's cooperation with the U.S. in fighting drug trafficking, terrorism, organized crime, scientific research, academic issues, which are of interest not to the whole of the United States, more important parts of the United States. Cuba could be open for business, for U.S. business, if Americans would not be prohibited by their government to do business in Cuba. Now, we believe that that is much more in the interest of American citizens than the narrow idea of wanting a regime change in Cuba, a change of government in Cuba. That I don't think represents the interest, the feeling, or the desire of the majority of Americans.

0: How much do you think about the domestic, the U.S. political calendar? I wonder if there's a school of thought. Perhaps you could wait this out through the midterm elections in a few weeks' time. Maybe control of Congress changes, Democrats are control, and they pull back on President Trump's foreign policy agenda. Do you think about that at all as part of your calculus when you go into these talks?
1: People in Cuba talk a lot about that. And all those of us that are responsible, we say that's not what we need to look at. We can't wait things out. We want to have a solution with the United States as soon as possible. And whatever's going to happen domestically in the United States is not going to have a real bearing on Cuba. No impact. It could be wishful thinking for some people in Cuba. It's not reality.
0: Secretary of State Marco Rubio has said Cuba has a golden opportunity to place itself on an irreversible path towards a better future. If President Trump were to offer a relaxation of sanctions that have been in place for a very long time, of course, in exchange for the release of political prisoners, a commitment to hold multi-party elections, is that something that Cuba would accept?
1: Cuba is undergoing a profound economic transformation at this moment, one that changes the reality, the social economic situation in Cuba in a significant way, more than anything since the early 60s in Cuba. It implies that Cuba is moving closer to market mechanisms, to not only allowing but encouraging an important participation of the private sector in the economy, in which the state will be not the prevailing actor but one actor in the Cuban economy. That's an important change. The U.S. could support this transformation, or the U.S. should do what it's done in the past, which is put obstacles and try to sabotage Cuba's attempts for economic reform. Now, we don't discuss with the U.S. our political systems, as I would guess the U.S. government and U.S. citizens wouldn't agree having the White House discuss the U.S. political system with a superpower, with China, with Russia, with an African country, with a Latin American country. We have more or less the same position.
0: That's Carlos Fernandez de Cossio, the Deputy Foreign Minister of Cuba. And interesting to hear him talking. I pressed him on what these negotiations had been like. He said there are negotiations happening right now. I said, who's participating in them? Oh, we want to be discreet about that. So they're not revealing with whom they're talking on the U.S. side. The U.S. isn't doing that either. And it's fascinating to hear him kind of talk about, in broad strokes, what they'd like to see happen here. All the while, the rhetoric that we hear from the Secretary of State and from the President, extremely hot, and one wonders if anything that he floats there or suggests is getting through to the White House. It does seem like there has been some scaling back, though, of the most bellicose rhetoric. Again, the President talking about how there's this vice on Cuba right now through the oil embargo that they have in place, but not talking about an invasion or takeover in the way in which he had been in the past.
2: You know, there's a narrative out there, David, I think I've heard more and more over the last several weeks that when the U.S. resolves the situation in Iran, that the White House and the Secretary of State in particular will really turn its attention towards Cuba. It's that kind of timing we've been hearing about. What did you, in your reporting, have you heard that, seen that?
0: I've heard that as well. And I think, you know, Venezuela obviously happened first. Then there was Iran. That's seen as kind of a test case. Those two together is a test case for this. And obviously, Iran has turned out much differently, I think, than a lot of folks in the administration thought it would. But you have a foreign policy team in this White House stretched very thin at this moment. It was part of the reason why I asked the Deputy Foreign Minister about the political calendar here in the U.S. I think there's some awareness on the Trump administration's part that, look, if Democrats get control of both houses of Congress, their ability to have this kind of muscular foreign policy might be restrained at the very least. So there is some urgency there. You know, we have a fascinating story out in Bloomberg this morning. We looked at trade data, and there have been 200 shipments, private ships that have gone from the U.S. to Cuba in the last few months. And it's interesting to think through, A, the ramifications of that. What does that mean for this regime being able to keep the current situation going? People are getting fuel. They're getting medical care in some respects. On the other hand, it's kind of setting up this dependency where it's the U.S. kind of coming to the rescue in this way. And one wonders about how that strategy is going to play out for them longer term.
3: David, you talked to a number of foreign leaders this week, and I know you spoke with them specifically on issues that they face in their country, how they think about their diplomacy with the U.S. What was the through line? What was the common theme through all these different conversations?
0: There is still some optimism about the importance of the U.N. That's kind of like a parlor game every year. Is this meeting worth it? And I think that to a T, everyone has said it's important to be in the same place, to have the level of interface that they've had with their counterparts, be they heads of state or foreign ministers. But they were all talking about AI and this need for regulation. And I think that that was the surprise to me, surprise to all of us, the degree to which that was going to be front and center at these meetings. But I spoke with the Prime Minister of the Netherlands. I'm going to speak with the Foreign Minister from Mexico here in a little while. With the exception of the U.S. And China, there is a kind of effort underway to get a kind of broader multilateral approach to AI regulation. And it's clear that there's widespread support for that, again, outside of the U.S. and China right now.
2: David, in your discussions with the Deputy Prime Minister, a foreign minister of Cuba, did you get a sense that the Cuban people want a closer relationship with America? What's the current thinking there?
0: I asked him a lot about the situation on the ground, and I said, do Cubans have a right to be angry and angry at the regime given the lives that they're leading right now? I mean, they have power 3 hours a day, maybe. Wow. A lot of difficulty getting food that's gotten more expensive. Medical care, as we've talked about, has been harder and harder still. We didn't get into sort of the prospects of a close relationship with the U.S., but we did talk a lot about just the direness of the state of affairs there in Cuba, and he recognized that. He lays the blame at the U.S. for tightening this economic vice I mentioned just a moment ago. But you look at sort of the messaging on the U.S. side, it very much is, you know, we would relax these sanctions, we'd relax the situation if you were to release political prisoners, open up your society more. It does seem like we're still very far away from that happening.
3: Gotcha. Give us a sense of who you'll be speaking with this weekend, tomorrow and Sunday on Bloomberg This Weekend.
0: Be airing a bunch of this. So this interview will air in full on the weekend. We'll have this foreign minister from Mexico as well. And then we're going to talk about the AI issue in detail. We talked to Sharon Weinberger, who's written a book on AI and warfare, and then Representative Don Beyer of Virginia. Fascinating Democratic lawmaker, very involved in AI policy on Capitol Hill, and of great fascination to me. Has pursued a master's degree in computer learning, in AI, while he's been in... I don't know what that says about his capacity.
3: While he's in Congress?
0: It's like about how much lawmaking is happening on Capitol Hill that you can get a master's degree on the side. But he committed to doing that at George Mason to better understand this issue. And I
3: think
0: it's actually
3: hustle.
0: Quite interesting. It's a side hustle. But you know, we've talked to a lot of lawmakers over the last few weeks that does Congress have the capacity to regulate AI because they don't understand it? Mm-hmm. Maybe he's making some inroads there, doing a little academic work.
2: Good for him. All right, David Gurr, thank you so much. Appreciate
0: you
2: that.
0: Both.
2: David's the host of the Big Take podcast and Bloomberg This Weekend. Catch David's full interview with Cuba's deputy foreign minister on This Week. And also 12:10 p.m. today, David speaks with Roberto Velasco, Secretary of Foreign Affairs of Mexico. That'll be on Bloomberg Radio and Television. Check it out today. 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
3: Good Friday morning. This is Bloomberg Intelligence, broadcasting live from the Bloomberg Interactive Brokers Studio in Midtown Manhattan. Paul Sweeney, Scarlett Fu, and Charlie Pellett here with you. We are also streaming live on YouTube as well. Coming up this hour, we'll give you an update on this nor'easter that is due to hit New York sometime this weekend. And Paul, you were all over this. You were telling me about this, I think, on Monday or Tuesday.
2: Yeah, it's been day seven of East. Very high east and northeast winds hitting the coast here in New Jersey. So it's already a lot of damage has been done and hasn't even hit yet, which is going to be today and tomorrow.
3: All right. Craig Allen, a Bloomberg meteorologist, will give us a weather update. We're also going to check in with Nisha Patel. She is SMA Fixed Income Portfolio Manager at Parametric on the muni bond market. We know the Treasury market had a wacko week.
2: Yep.
3: So what did that mean for munis? Alexis Crowe is Chief Economist at PwC. She'll join us to talk to us about what she saw was accomplished or maybe not accomplished at the U.S.-China summit in Washington this week. And Rebecca Walzer, president of Walzer Wealth Management, will talk to us about what this all means for financial markets. All that coming up. But first, let's go to Charlie Pellett for a Bloomberg Business Flash.
7: All right. I thank you very much, Scarlett and Paul. A volatile morning so far as we wrap up the trading week. What a week it has been. We have got the Dow, the S&P, NASDAQ all higher for now. Again, volatility, your key theme here. S&P up 11, 77.15 where we stand. That is a gain of roughly 0.1%. The Dow up 173 for the Dow, gain there of 0.3%. Both NASDAQ and the NASDAQ 100 index are advancing. The composite index up 0.2%. NASDAQ 100 index right now up by about 0.3%. But for all the green, looking at a retreat right now in small cap shares with the Russell 2000 index, it is tumbling by just about 0.2%. The SOX, meanwhile, the Philadelphia Stock Exchange's semiconductor index, higher by 1.3%. Among some of those chip names right now, we are seeing a loss for NVIDIA. A little change, perhaps more accurate there, down under 0.1%. But Broadcom up by about 0.6%. Advanced Micro Devices also up 0.6%. And a retreat right now for Intel, trading lower by 2.3%. Again, we have got the two-year currently trading at 4.88%. Your five-year, 5.03%. The 10-year, 5.20%. The 30-year, 5.51%. Gold up 0.1%. $42.79 the ounce on the precious metal. Crude a retreat there, down 0.6% on WTI, 94 even a barrel. And Brent, 106.38, down 0.2%. So again, recapping, oil lower, stocks higher. Scarlett and Paul, that's a Bloomberg Business Flash.
2: Hey, Trey Pellet, thank you so much. We appreciate that. Scarlett Fu and Paul Sweeney, we're live here in our Bloomberg Interactive Broker Studio, streaming live on YouTube and at Bloomberg.com. As Charlie was just reporting, we have stocks turning higher here. Let's take a look at some of the stocks on the move today. We can do that with Matthew Griffin, equities reporter for Bloomberg News, joining us in studio. Matt, what are you looking at today?
8: Well, one we could start with is a gainer. I've had my eye all morning on this move in People, which is just really remarkable. That stock is up 9% on this report from the Wall Street Journal that MGM Resorts is discussing making a bid to buy the company. This, of course, is just one day after MGM fell because the Barry Diller-owned company, People, they own People Magazine, The Daily Beast, properties like that, had withdrawn a bid to purchase the rest of MGM that it doesn't own. So a real reversal there. And MGM earlier wasn't moving much on this news, but now it is down 2.6%. That stock, MGM, is building on an 11% decline yesterday.
3: Yikes. I still read People magazine. I mean, I will still pick it up and flip through it and everything.
2: Okay. Well, you're on top of all current events and you follow the stars and celebs.
3: Yeah. Although, like, what counts as a celeb has changed a lot in the last 10, 15 years.
2: Yes, it has.
3: I subscribe to the old school idea that you have to be in movies and TV shows and not just in reality shows.
2: In it or be an influencer now.
3: I don't know. I don't subscribe to that. I think that's nonsense, but that's me. Anyway, I'm revealing my biases. Matt, what else are you looking at?
8: Well, another stock, this one declining, is Comcast. That's CMCSA, down 1.9% on a downgrade to underweight and a really kind of bleak note from KeyBank. They say the broadband business is struggling to turn around. Competitors are lowering prices. Comcast hasn't matched those offers, and that's likely to hurt basically every key metric for the company, down 1.9% there.
2: Their best business, their theme park business.
3: The which one?
2: Theme park business.
3: Oh, yeah.
2: That's their best business.
3: Have you been to Universal?
2: I have not since they did the huge new...
3: Harry Potter?
2: Yeah. My daughter went like opening weekend. Awesome.
3: Yeah, that was a lot of fun.
2: And strange enough, it has not negatively impacted Disney's operations in Orlando. Net, I think it's just bringing more people to Orlando.
3: Yeah, I feel like Orlando theme parks are for like an older group of kids and Disney is for the younger set.
2: Yep, so there you go. All right, one more.
8: Well, I've also been watching Marathon Petroleum. That's MPC. The refiner is down about 1.5% today as crude retreats, and that's capping off a pretty wild week. So this stock closed at a record last Friday. Of course, diesel prices are really high. They're outstripping the increase in crude. That's great for margins and profits at refiners. But now we have all this talk of a potential diesel export ban. You have Chuck Grassley calling for that. That's roiled the stock this week. Also now crude retreating. So we've got that stock down 9.2% on the week, heading for its worst week since December.
3: Ouch. All right. Thank you so much. Really appreciate it. Matthew Griffin, Bloomberg News Equities Reporter. And for more conversations like this, subscribe to our Stock Movers Reports, 5-minute audio reports on the biggest winners and losers in the stock market. 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All right. We are getting ready for the weekend. Yay. But we're also getting ready for a big, big storm, a nor'easter, which is super early.
2: Yes. Yeah, and these are bad for the coastline for folks on the coast. These are really bad flooding.
3: And you're along the coast.
2: Yeah, right there. And it's been bad conditions for 7 straight days. High winds, flooding, beach erosion, and this thing hasn't even hit yet.
3: All right, it's going to get worse. Let's bring in Craig Allen, Bloomberg meteorologist, to give us an update on this storm. How much confidence, Craig, do we have that this storm is going to be something that will impose or leave us with some widespread damage, or will really get very disruptive?
9: It's going up. The confidence is going up. All the weather maps now are starting to fall in line with each other. Where and when all these little movements of the storm will take place, that's one thing to still be considered. But there's no doubt now that this nor'easter will move from south to north and then bend into the coastline. And I have to tell you, Paul, you know, you've had easterly winds. I'm on the south shore of the island. You're along the Jersey Shore. You've had easterly winds, mm-hmm. which is just driving the wind off the open waters and the water towards your shoreline. South shore of the island has been almost as bad, but not too bad yet. However, as the storm continues making its way on up the coastline, unfortunately, I think it's just going to get worse. I was talking before about that. The area where the storm starts to make its bend towards the coast will be north of D.C. and Baltimore. So you'll get rain in the D.C. Baltimore area, but you won't get it like the rest of the region will up 95. In other words, New York, Long Island, Connecticut, and I'll tell you, Rhode Island, Boston, all the islands there, it's really going to hit hard this weekend.
2: Craig, when is the storm going to be out of the metro New York area?
9: I'm thinking right now that this could be a really prolonged event. I mean, we're going to be dealing with about 24 to 48 hours worth of high surf. There are already alerts for the wind advisories that are in effect. There are storm warnings offshore. We have coastal flood warnings, 24 to 48 hours worth, and it really doesn't get going until Saturday afternoon, Saturday evening, and the storm may not be able to start weakening and push its way back on out to sea until sometime late Sunday night, or even more so Monday morning, I would think. So this is one of those batten down the hatches, you know, because the coastal areas always do get it worse when we're talking about a nor'easter. But this certainly is going to be pretty large in coverage up 95, and we're going to have to deal with it for at least 2 days.
3: Oh, sounds lovely. What about temperatures? I mean, will it be warmer or cooler, and how does that affect the storm?
9: Interesting question, because, you know, when you think of nor'easter, what comes to mind? Winter and snowstorms, blizzard conditions. That's obviously not going to happen. The water temperatures are in the upper 60s, low 70s right now. The air temperatures, because the wind will be coming in off the water, the air temperatures will be very much the same, upper 60s, low 70s. But right. It's going to feel worse because you've just got that strong, wet wind that's going to be coming in across the area right through the weekend.
2: All right, Craig, thank you so much. We appreciate that. Craig Allen, Bloomberg meteorologist, giving us the latest on this nor'easter. Right now, we got some video. President and Melania Trump, along with President Xi and his wife, they're in the red room of the White House. Why do they call it the red room?
3: It's red.
2: It's red. And so anyway, so they're having a little some tea there, having a little social get together. So we're getting some video of that. So the meetings continue between this summit here.
3: I mean, after the state dinner, I think this is the final thing before they bid farewell.
2: Okay, very good. I'm sure that they partied last night big time. See how that goes. I don't know how those events go. Let's talk about
3: wasn't
2: the business.
3: Invited.
2: Yeah, was not invited. Let's talk about the business of sports. There's always stuff going on there. The numbers are just staggering, whether you're talking about TV contracts or what the players are making these days. We got some labor unrest potentially next year for Major League Baseball. Always something to talk about. And that's why we have reporters dedicated to the business of sports, including Vanessa Perdomo, sports reporter and host of Business of Sports podcast. She joins us here in studio. I want to start with college athletics. It is the Wild West out there with NIL, the transfer portal. It totally upended the sport that I spent my whole lifetime following, and now it's completely different. It looks like some legislation may be coming to try to deal with it. What's the latest there?
10: Right now, we see the Protect College Sports Act that's at the Senate right now, and they're expected to vote on it but then it has to go to the House of Representatives. So we won't have that decision for, you know, for the next few months while they're at recess. But what this bill is trying to do is, like you said, it's trying to get, you know, some control back over this Wild Wild West. But there are oppositions to it in that one of the main things that this bill, this act is trying to do is put a hard cap on what players can make, and only players, right? It's not what they're going to spend on coaches and what they can spend on the facilities and all that. It's really just trying to make sure that what the players have now been able to do over the last few years is, you know, back under the NCAA control.
3: Okay, until something does pass, though, it's like anything goes and everyone's trying to do what they can. What does, you are a Division I, former Division I athlete. What does a Division I athlete's life look like in college right now? How long can they stay in school for? Because it's a lot more lucrative to stay in school and be an athlete than it used to be.
10: Yeah, I mean, well, every sport's very different. My sport was very different. My life looked very different than probably a college football player or, you know.
2: You played soccer, right?
10: Yes, okay. I played soccer. So my life was pretty much regular student with a lot of extra time, you know, dedicated to soccer. But for a football player, they can, you know, we see football players staying in college up to like 24, 25 years old, you know, these last few years that they had the COVID year, and people going back from the NFL, trying to go back from the NFL. They were trying to make training camps and going back into college. That's another thing that they're trying to regulate. They're trying to make it so it's only 5 years, and that would be with a red shirt or something like that. Mm-hmm. Because you shouldn't be able to play college sports at 24, 25 years old. That I do agree with, yeah.
2: So, I mean, there in reality, we can't really rely upon the federal government to fix this situation here. But the, I guess one of the problems is the NCAA has no real power. We've seen
3: it
2: in football. Yeah, we've seen it in football, basketball, pretty much everywhere.
10: The reality is there is, yeah, they don't have any control. And also, even if this act does get passed, they're going to find ways around it. The boosters and, you know, they find ways to cap circumvent, which is an crazy thing to say at the college level.
2: And the dollars being thrown around are just huge. I think most people feel like, yeah, the players, given the money in sports, the players should be compensated for that. Mm-hmm. But this system that we have now, I don't think works. That's just my opinion. Mm-hmm. But I think it's a widely shared opinion by everybody, including the coaches and the administrators and everybody. But there doesn't seem to be any collective ability.
3: There's no solution right now.
2: Solution, I guess.
10: That's the thing. There is no real solution right now. And the problem with, you know, the coaches and the administration also finding a reason against this is college football coaches are actually the highest paid employees in a lot of states.
2: Yes.
10: So it's a little unfair when you have college football coaches who get paid out $40, $50 million for not even finishing a season, and then you're going to put it on the athletes that they're not allowed to make.
3: Yeah.
10: You know, that amount of money. They should, but I do agree it doesn't work right now, but they haven't come up with the correct way to solve it.
3: Let's move on to pro sports. Last week we learned how Mbappe, Kylian Mbappe, is now going to be endorsing on sneakers. I think he also gets an equity stake as well. Mm-hmm. So he's kind of the face of this brand. What's the fallout been like for the other companies? And what's the fallout in terms of other superstar soccer players?
10: Well, I think the interesting thing here is what we've seen Mbappe come out onto the field actually covering up his Nike, you know, logo. So I think that...
3: What, he like puts tape over it?
10: He put tape over it. Yeah, so that is a fallout in the way that Nike obviously doesn't want. And they already had struggled a little bit during the World Cup that they thought they would really reclaim, but Adidas had technically won that race because they had both teams that were in the final. So the race is ongoing with soccer, but Mbappe leaving for a company like that, it only gives, you know, other athletes kind of this idea that maybe they can do exactly what Jordan did, you know, however many years ago, and create be the face for a new brand.
3: A franchise.
10: Yeah.
2: So, all right, finish up here. We're about to start Major League Baseball playoffs, but maybe the story that is overshadowing this is there going to be baseball next year? What's the consensus for the people you talk to? Will there be a lockout next year, do you think?
10: The consensus is that it probably will happen, but the interesting thing is, you know, I've spoken to a few owners in the last couple of weeks, and obviously they are reluctant to talk about it, but what they have said is they're pretty dedicated on wanting a season. They want a season. The players obviously want a season, but they're on opposite sides of what will be, you know, one wants there to be a salary floor. The players want a salary floor where owners have to spend a certain amount of money. And owners want a salary cap. And that's just something that the players have historically been very, very against.
3: Is that the only sticking point? I mean, that's a huge sticking point, but is that the main one?
10: That's the main one. And that's the one that I don't see. And you'll talk to players, and even former players will say, hey, we're all for the salary floor. And that's pretty much what they say. We're all for the salary floor. And the salary cap is something that you'd have to really, really get players to change their entire ethos about.
2: That's part of the sport. But, you know, you look around the other sports where there's a salary cap, and maybe you can make that argument. But the numbers are just huge, which lead people to believe that there will be some type of work stoppage.
3: Something will happen there.
2: And Vanessa and her team will be on it. Vanessa Perdomo, sports reporter and host of Business of Sports podcast. She's Bloomberg News joining us here in our studio. That's a good thing. S&P's up 17 points. The Dow's up 192. Microsoft's helping out there. And the NASDAQ's up 69 points. Yields, 10-year Treasury yields, 5.21%. About a basis point here. This is Bloomberg. Good morning.
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19: Networking, you know, down to printed circuit boards. Just you have to innovate at sort of every level of the stack in order to grow at a 10x, 100x rate, and the acceleration required in order to provide AI cycles at a competitive price is incredibly challenging, and you know, the amount of demand that's out there is incredible. So the need to scale is back, and I think it's pretty interesting. You know, what we've seen, you know, I think in the early 2000s and the semiconductor industry was allowed to consolidate, and the capital was provided to do that. And you saw a company like Avago and Hock Tan, you know, really organize the industry and do some horse trading of properties to other semiconductor firms and really rationalize that industry. And so as AI has emerged, what it's done is it's really taken advantage of the fact that there are a small number of companies that compete for a massive market.
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7: It's 11:21 on Wall Street. We do check markets all day long here at Bloomberg. We have got the Dow, the S&P, NASDAQ all in the green, NASDAQ 100 as well. Russell 2000 index, however, now trading unchanged on the day. As a baseline, the S&P at 7720, looking at a gain of 15 points, up by about 0.2%. Dow Industrials up 0.4% right now. NASDAQ, the composite index, up 0.2%. NASDAQ 100 higher now by just about 0.2%. Stocks are rebounding as oil falls. S&P being led by gains in tech shares, including chip makers, the SOX, the Philadelphia Stock Exchange's semiconductor index, up now by about 1.3%. 2-year at 4.89% with a 5-year 5.03%. The 10-year 5.20%, and the 30-year 5.51%. I had to pause for a moment looking at the 30. Right now, we have got spot gold up 0.1%, $42.77 the ounce on the precious metal. West Texas Intermediate crude down 0.7%, $93.96 on WTI. Barrel of Brent, $106.12, down now by 0.4%. After earnings, we got Costco shares pushing higher by 2.2%. Quarterly profits surpassed Wall Street estimates after the company recorded a benefit relating to tariff refunds. Again, recapping, S&P 500 index up 0.2%, your 10-year 5.20%, the 30-year 5.51%, the 2-year 4.89%. Scarlett and Paul, that's a Bloomberg Business Flash.
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2: 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Nisha Patel joins us here, SMA Fixed Income Portfolio Manager at Parametric. So, Nisha, I'm looking at the IN Go function on the Bloomberg Terminal, looking at total returns in municipal bond space. Down 3.4% on a year-to-date basis, but on a month-to-date basis, just in September, down 3.6%. So you guys were doing okay before we got to September here, and the yield curve definitely shifted. Talk to us about what's going on in the municipal bond market these days.
14: Yes. Hi, Paul. So you're right. We've seen over this past 4 to 5 weeks just a significant reset in the municipal bond market. And look, I would say it's a few factors. The biggest thing, as we all know, is that Treasury yields have reset significantly higher, right? So we're seeing this across all fixed income asset classes. And then secondarily in munis, it's a few different factors that are adding to the pressure. We have had heavy supply all throughout this year. Supply has been a big story even last year. This is a market that continues to have to absorb new issue supply that remains fairly heavy at a time where we're starting to see more selling in the secondary market. Now, why we're seeing that? It's because as we head towards year end, we are seeing bonds coming back out for tax loss harvesting, right? So this significant reset in yields has created losses that investors are looking to take advantage of. And so that's added additional pressure and selling pressure in the secondary market here as well. So we're seeing a little bit of lack of liquidity in the market. That has caused a little bit more pressure in municipal bonds. But I think the biggest takeaway here is that this is not a credit event, right? This is a technical reset. Spreads really haven't changed much. This is the underlying yield curve and absolute yields that have moved up fairly significantly to where, silver lining for new investors, we are seeing the highest yields in many parts of the curve since the financial crisis.
3: When it comes to the Treasury market, there are a lot of concerns about, you know, the fiscal state of the U.S. We have inflation. We have a lot of debt. We're spending beyond our means, and we've been doing that for decades now. What do the municipal credit fundamentals look like?
14: Yes, that's a great question. So I would say municipal credits are going to be, in many regards, very different. The biggest thing at a state level, most city levels, most even town level, these issuers have to balance their budget, right? So there's a balancing of budget that requires them to reduce expenses or figure out how to raise revenues to bring in additional money to close that gap. So I think that's the biggest difference. The other thing is that, look, again, from a macro perspective, the economy has been incredibly resilient, right? That's been obviously the biggest theme that we've been talking about in general. And that is no different when you talk about then tax collections, right? What does this mean for property tax collections, sales tax collections, income tax collections, which is essentially what these bonds are going to be backed by in many of these cases. So the balance sheet of many of these issuers continues to be fairly strong. Obviously, it's on an issuer by issuer basis. There's tens of thousands of different issuers, Scarlett, but I would say from a fundamental standpoint, I will make a bold statement that, you know, many of these top AAA rated issuers have never really been in a stronger financial position. So them issuing isn't necessarily a bad thing in terms of taking on more debt. We've had a lot of pent up demand for infrastructure needs that these issuers are looking to take advantage of. And then the one thing I'll mention on supply, 20 to 30% of the issuance that we've seen has been refunding. So what higher yields might do is help bring some of that down, right? As refinancing no longer makes sense at these yields levels, we could see a little bit of these refunding deals being pulled back, which could provide a little bit of relief in terms of the issuance and the pressure that that's been adding to the market.
2: All right, Nisha, thank you so much. We appreciate that. Nisha Patel, SMA Fixed Income Portfolio Manager at Parametric, giving us some overview of what's happening in the municipal bond market here. Again, tough month for bonds in September. That's certainly true for the muni market as well. Let's broaden it out and look at markets in general here. We can do that with our next guest, Rebecca Walser, president of Walser Wealth Management, joins us here in our Bloomberg Interactive Broker Studio. Rebecca, tough month for bonds. We were just looking at the municipal bond market here. We had higher yields.
20: Yep.
2: Looks like we're going to have higher yields for a longer period of time. How does that impact kind of your conversation with your clients?
20: Well, I think a lot of people get attracted or immediately say, oh my gosh, I can take risk off the table and get this yield. That's great. But the issue, of course, is when you're in a rising rate environment, you know the rates are going to continue to rise. What you buy today is going to not be worth less, but worth less than what it will be worth today, because obviously as yields rise, the fair market net present value of a current bond that was previously issued goes down. We all know this. It has to be discounted to catch up with the current yield in the environment. So I think while it's attractive, it's also like, do we get in now? Do we not get in now? Obviously, we, you know, we also have global implications with the Japanese 10-year above 3%. That's alarming. Mm-hmm. And, you know, makes my hair stand up for other reasons like the reverse carry trade. And so there's just so much going on with this, Paul, and we just have to be patient and see.
3: We have to be patient and see, but I wonder if there's a certain level that just draws people in. A lot of people talked about 5% on the 10-year, 5.25%. What level on the 10-year would get people to look past some of what you said and say, okay, yeah, now I want to go in?
20: I think it has already happened when the 10-year hit 5. I mean, I really think that is a barometer that people are like, whoa, 5 for 10, I can do that, I'm going to do that. Mm-hmm. You know, you just have to frame that for the investor in the sense of inflation. What is the real yield on the 5-10, you know, on a 5% 10-year? Because when we look at the inflation, if it keeps going up and yields keep rising, then really we could be losing real purchasing power parity there. So that's the issue that we just have. Listen, we are a big believer in stock markets and the equity, especially on this precipice of IT and IT, you know, AI. And so for us, we're not really interested in being on the sidelines in something more secure, but there is always a place for that in every portfolio to deal with bad and, you know, downturn market time. So we still do participate and we still do like it, but we just don't want them to be too attracted to it because it's not everything that people say it is.
2: On the equity side, how are you approaching it these days? Because we do have higher interest rate environment, but a lot of folks will say, as long as the earnings keep coming in, we're in good shape. How do you guys think about it?
20: I actually think it's a sweet spot, Paul. It's actually great because you can get the higher return with less risk on the bond side. That's wonderful. Let's do that. But let's also keep our risk appetite exactly where it needs to be. And that would be AI, some of the quantum stuff that's going to be the story for the next 24 months, you know, and obviously all of the ancillaries that support AI. So storage, like the Microns and those kinds of things. I don't discount software completely, like a Datadog that's in software but involved with AI. those kinds of things. So we love the risk appetite with a higher yield because that means we can really focus and tailor our stuff to just the aggressive things, and we can use the defensive plays for the yield, for the bonds.
3: Where else do you see opportunity in equity markets? I mean, putting aside tech right now, because it's been the focus point for so long. Yeah. Are there any sectors that kind of have been left for dead that need a second look?
20: I think short-term price action-wise, Scarlett, I would go with energy still because I still think you can make some plays there short-term. But I do think that I would avoid the financial market. Like, I would avoid financials. I know some people are thinking that net interest income is going to be going up. That's an attractive play again. I'm staying away from the financial sector as much as possible. We obviously have a little exposure to everything, but we stay away from it as much as possible right now, only because Clarity failed. They really try to put a moat around deposit flight. And I think that banking is really going to be in the spotlight of changing in the next 60 months and specifically 24 months with stable coins and all of that, especially with the SEC innovation exemption for the 5 years that got announced on September 17th. We really see that financials are going to have a really disparate effect these next 24 months.
2: What's the conversation you have with your clients about alternative investments? I'm surprised it's just the allocation I'm hearing from some people is much more than I would have thought, like the 5 to 10%. It's like higher than that.
20: Yeah.
2: What's the conversation you have?
20: I think that people have turned to private equity and private credit, Paul, in the last couple of years to get additional yield because, you know, they weren't getting that mm-hmm. yield premium that they expected in equities. It's there now, obviously, with what we've had going on the last 24 months with AI. But, you know, private credit and private equity both are going to be negatively impacted by a higher cost of capital. And so that rotation into those things, I think I would definitely encourage investors to speak to this about your advisor or look yourself. Are you overexposed? Because these are areas that you might have gone a little bit more weighted on to get more aggressive yield and augment kind of what you weren't getting elsewhere. And now it might be a little bit of a time to trim that position back because we do know that higher yields will weigh heavily on their ability to continue their growth momentum.
2: That's what the university endowments are figuring out now.
3: Yeah, exactly.
2: The downside of the Yale model.
3: Yes, mm-hmm. exactly. Exactly. What about something like gold? Does gold make sense right now?
20: I am a huge gold. I will never speak ill of gold. Gold is the barometer asset. In other words, we have sort of globally, I won't say hyper, but we really inflated the money supply, coronavirus led. Mm-hmm. And when you do that, you have to look at the reality tethered to a hard asset. Gold has gone up substantially just in the last 24 months, 36 months, mostly because of the inflation from coronavirus that is baking into the hard assets and cycling through and saying, oh, okay, we really have increased our money supply. Gold should be higher. I think if you were to really analyze and reconcile how much money has been printed versus how much gold exists, we could probably be closer to $18,000 an ounce. So there is a long runway as we transition financial systems and really see how much money has been printed.
2: All right, there you go. We covered a lot in our 6-7 minutes. And Rebecca Walzer, thank you so much for joining us. Rebecca is the president of Walzer Wealth Management, joining us live here in our studio. Braved the UN traffic here in New York, particularly on the east side.
3: I know. It's brutal. It's brutal.
2: Take the subways. This is my advice to world leaders. Go down underneath the ground. Take the subway. You'll get where you need to go much quicker, much easier.
3: Do you think they'll be able to get out of town before the storm hits?
2: Yeah, they'll figure it out. They'll figure it out. Again, I'm taking a train. New Jersey Transit, baby. Boom. Get me there on time. But I don't think I'm going to see too many world leaders.
3: No, not on NJ Transit.
2: Okay, very good. Exactly. This is Bloomberg.
1: ABC News, I'm Brian Clark. President Trump hosted China's Xi Jinping and his wife at the White House for tea on the final day of their 3-day trip to the U.S.
21: We've had a tremendous visit from two spectacular people, and we really enjoyed it, and I think we've made tremendous strides.
1: But it's not clear what kind of progress was made, especially on key issues like Iran and artificial intelligence. The U.S. ambassador to China, David Perdue, told Fox News the president did make it clear to Xi that it was unacceptable for China to support Iran in the ongoing war. That war continues to contribute to higher prices and bring consumer sentiment down. University of Michigan survey found consumer sentiment falling to 48.1% in September, down nearly 13% from a year ago. The nor'easter expected to batter the East Coast, causing cancellations, including two Ed Sheeran concerts outside of Boston tonight and tomorrow. This is ABC News.
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7: This is a Bloomberg Money Minute. Microsoft is giving up on making a personal AI chatbot. Instead, it's going to merge its consumer and workplace versions of Copilot, its AI assistant, into one product and will now just focus on corporate customers. There's too much chatbot competition from OpenAI, Google, and Meta. Investors like the idea. Shares of Microsoft right now are up almost 3.5%, while elsewhere on Wall Street, stocks are now edging higher, and oil is lower. A lot of optimism about the U.S. and Iran working on a plan to gradually reopen that Strait of Hormuz. Right now, the Dow up nearly 0.5%, the NASDAQ and the S&P each up about 0.33%, and oil just a little lower at $94 a barrel. U.S. factories busier last month. Orders for new business equipment increased in August by more than expected. And as part of President Trump's plans to lower record-high beef prices that consumers are paying right now, the president of Paraguay says his country is increasing exports to the U.S. Tom Busby, Bloomberg Radio.
28: On a recent edition of the Big Take podcast, This Is Not Your Grandparents' United Nations, host David Gura speaks with Bloomberg's Nick Wadhams and Anne-Marie Hordern about what UN Week and the Trump-Xi Summit reveal about the changing world order.
29: Anne-Marie, let's dig into the speech that the president delivered. And let me start just by asking you about the rhetoric that he had toward the UN. He has Mike Waltz as his ambassador here in New York. What is the level of engagement that the Trump administration has with the UN? Sort of how does it think about the body?
30: Well, I think Ambassador Waltz has talked about how they don't want to step away from it, but they want it to function better. They've obviously have held up some funding when it comes to the United Nations. I would also say the president's speech, I think we need to take the president's trip to the UN also in entirety. Yes, the rhetoric was incredibly hot about Iran, talking about annihilating Iran. At the same time, he did offer, which he normally does, another path. He said potentially we can get to a deal. And at the same time, his mediators met with the Iranians while they were here. So I think a lot of people were clinging to the fact that it's a lot of bark, but potentially he wants to still have a deal in the end, because why would he allow his own mediator to sit down with him? And I think he said the conversations were good, at least to start.
31: He said they were productive. To me, there are a lot of ways to read those meetings, because on the one hand, you could argue essentially the president wants this thing sewn up ASAP. And he's using the UN and the fact that everybody's descended on the UN to basically try to shake something loose.
32: It's like a forcing mechanism.
31: Correct.
32: Yeah.
31: Challenge there, though, was that once we got a little bit more detail about what actually happened, it seems like this was basically talks about talks, which puts us back in where we've been for months, essentially, since the ceasefire collapsed.
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7: It's 11:40 on Wall Street. We do check markets all day long here at Bloomberg. We begin with a developing story. The U.S. Supreme Court has reinstated President Trump's expansion of a federal database to help verify voter eligibility for the midterms, putting on hold a judge's finding that the government is misusing Social Security information and violating privacy rights. That story breaking right now on the Bloomberg. Again, the U.S. Supreme Court reinstating President Trump's expansion of a federal database to help verify voter eligibility for the midterms. Tech stocks leading the way higher right now. Little movement for the Dow, the S&P, and NASDAQ. S&P is a baseline up 9 points right now. That is a gain of just about 0.1%. NASDAQ Composite up 31, up by 0.1%. NASDAQ 100 up by 0.1%. The SOX, the Philadelphia Stock Exchange's semiconductor index, holding on to a gain right now of 0.9%. Don't want to neglect the Dow. The industrials up by 0.4%. 2-year, 4.88%. The 5-year, 5.03%. The 10-year, 5.20%. And the 30-year gets your attention at 5.51%. Spot gold just about flat on the day, up $3 the ounce to $42.78. And right now, West Texas Intermediate crude, $93.82 a barrel. WTI down 0.8%. Barrel of Brent down by 0.5%. Scarlett and Paul, that's a Bloomberg Business Flash.
2: All right, Charlie Pella, thank you so much. We appreciate that. Scarlett Fu and Paul Sweeney, we're live here in our Bloomberg Interactive Broker Studio in New York City, streaming live on YouTube and at Bloomberg.com. We have a bunch of meetings this week and United Nations. That was kind of the beginning of the week. And then the last couple of days, we've had President Xi and President Trump down there in Washington, D.C., and not a whole lot coming out. We did see the U.S. and China extended a truce for another 2 months on trade. That's a good thing, I guess. Alexis Crowe joins us here. She's the chief economist for PwC. Alexis, how do you, I mean, we got this trade truce extended for another couple of months. It doesn't seem very consequential to me. How do you think about U.S.-China trade, AI? What's the latest thinking there?
4: Thanks, Paul, for having me. I think the trade piece is the most formative consequential of these meetings. I mean, notwithstanding, summits are important. Having face-to-face interactions with leaders are important, and some of those sort of sub-working groups as well, like the U.S.-China Business Council. But the trade piece, I think, is clear. Oh, there may be an extension going beyond January of thinking about expanding the trading relationship to other non-sensitive goods, such as children's toys, etc. So I think that's important. Obviously, we had Secretary Bessent highlight the fact that some of the agricultural purchases may not have been met. I do think that oil could be a bargaining chip on the table as well, potentially China increasing some of its purchases of U.S. oil.
3: We know from the reporting that Xi Jinping is very concerned about Taiwan, and the U.S. readout seems like Taiwan's barely mentioned. What's actually going on there?
4: Well, I think it's quite clear that there, strategic ambivalence is the name of the game, and we saw this certainly from the summit in May as well.
3: Is Trump willing to play by those rules?
4: Well, there's some other dynamics at play that are not necessarily well covered. I mean, one of those is the, I would say, the expiration of some of the trade relationships with Hong Kong, for example, that were under Treasury in 2020. So there's a relaxation of some of those measures. And it's interesting to note just how some of the Republicans, old guard Republicans, as well as Democrats, are finding fault with this.
2: What do we know about China's economy these days? How do you guys view it?
4: In part, an emerging market developing economy, and in part, a rich income advanced economy. So on the export side, you just see, obviously, we've had incredible export growth over the summer. This is really China's position in supporting the AI build out, not only in the U.S., but across the globe, as well as providing low cost, clean tech, high quality to be able to support the BEV revolution and electrification across countries that are facing the energy shock from Hormuz. So both of those things have added to this record trade surplus in goods with China and the rest of the world, which, of course, will be a stickling point. So in those ways, China does behave like an emerging market developing economy, this extraordinary export industrial manufacturing led prowess. But in domestic consumption and looking at just the composition of the domestic economy, you're looking at much more of a services based economy and services based consumption. So I think that that's important when we look at even deflation in the mainland because services are representing much more of the consumption basket.
3: What does employment look like there? Because we hear a lot about how youth unemployment is very high. College graduates can't find jobs and it's ultra, ultra competitive. That led to the whole lie flat movement. We can't trust the official statistics. So I'm wondering what a snapshot of what it looks like there might show us.
4: Scarlett, I'm glad you mentioned Tang Ping, because when we often think about the labor market, particularly for young people in mainland China, we think about the demand side for workers, but also we have to think about the supply side of workers. Mm-hmm. So as you know, the data stopped being reported in June 2023. So the last time we got the data was July 2023. In some ways, just coming back to that point about a services providing economy, youth unemployment may start to look different for college grads in the U.S., as we've seen in the data also since 2023. So part of that may be, as we know, the labor market for non-college educated young people has been quite strong. This is what the Peterson Institute refers to as messy jobs. And so China may face a similar constraint. The other side of that, I think, is just going back to the regulatory shocks from 2022 onward across some of those services sectors. You are just going to see a constraint on the demand for workers extending beyond, say, tech and finance and into other sectors in the services.
2: In your notes today, I learned something completely new. And at my age, it's rare that I learn something new. China has quietly become a global banking powerhouse over the past few decades. When did that happen? And what's going on there?
4: Yeah, it's magnificent. It's not it's just really not covered. And not well known. So part of this, I would say, Paul, is coming out of the reforms of Li Keqiang, the late Chinese premier, and in some of those reforms on economy and finance as well, you had a large cleanup of wealth management products, etc., a large focus on creating the resilience of large financial institutions. And so just if you look at tier one capital, the top, about six of the top 10 banks in the world are in mainland China as well.
3: But do they have a global presence or are they all operating in mainland China and that wealth is inside China's borders?
4: Increasingly seeking a

0: the fact is there is no alternative. And so large institutional investors have quietly asked about whether or not the United States will engage in financial repression, but meanwhile haven't necessarily reduced their holdings of treasuries.
1: So I'm glad you bring up all of this, because there's question marks in France. And Jean-Luc Mélenchon, the super left candidate in France, has talked about, you know, just ignoring the debt that France has. And no one's saying that that's what France is going to do. But if someone puts it out there, that kind of catches on. It creates a little bit of buzz. Do you see a developed country doing something like that?
0: Well, we haven't heard about MMT in a long time. It seems to have gone silent. So we need some new ideas, quite frankly. I mean, I think.
1: But is that a new idea?
0: Well, that's an old new idea, I guess. We do need some new ideas. And I don't think France can afford that, right? You know, you see the potential for credit downgrades on the table as well. Mm-hmm. So I mean, I would say that the United States will still continue just to benefit from the TINA moment.
2: Yeah, kind of. You know, when the bond market breaks is when nobody shows up to our auctions.
1: Yes, that has not happened yet.
2: That's the time.
0: But it's something to note, because, you know, there is a major change in the composition of Treasury owners these days, particularly in the U.S. Treasury market, as well as the Japanese market. And that is very, very important.
1: Yeah, fewer central banks for sure, and more of the trader type mentality and investor base. All right, thank you so much, Alexis Kuo. Really appreciate your joining us today in studio. Alexis is chief economist at PwC. And as we close out this hour, we're looking at stocks in the green, at least for the big cap indexes, the S&P, Dow, and Nasdaq, all in the green, in the black. The Russell 2000 down about 0.2%.
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8: 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Microsoft is giving up on making a personal AI chatbot. Instead, it's going to merge its consumer and workplace versions of Copilot, its AI assistant, into one product, and will now just focus on corporate customers. There's too much chatbot competition from OpenAI, Google, and Meta. Investors like the idea. Shares of Microsoft right now are up almost 3.5%, while elsewhere on Wall Street, stocks are now edging higher, and oil is lower. A lot of optimism about the U.S. and Iran working on a plan to gradually reopen that Strait of Hormuz. Right now, the Dow up nearly 0.5%, the Nasdaq and the S&P each up about 0.33%, and oil just a little lower at $94 a barrel. U.S. factories busier last month. Orders for new business equipment increased in August by more than expected. And as part of President Trump's plans to lower record-high beef prices that consumers are paying right now, the president of Paraguay says his country is increasing exports to the U.S. Tom Busby, Bloomberg Radio.
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0: All right, Scarlett Foote, Paul Sweeney live here in our Bloomberg Interactive Broker Studio in New York City. We're streaming live on YouTube as well. Well, we just were chatting with Alexis Crow, chief economist at PwC, and I asked her, what's the number one question she's getting from her clients these days? And she said, the bond market. And that is the subject of our big take story on the Bloomberg Terminal, getting tons of readership here. The great bond shakeout locks in a 5% world quote until something breaks. One of the co-editors, co-reporters on that story is Michael McKenzie, rates reporter for Bloomberg News. Michael, I guess you're asking the big question or going to the big issue. Is this kind of the new normal where we've got a 10-year well north of 5% here? What did your reporting? What did you guys find out?
1: Hi, Paul. Yes, that is what the story is. I think we've got an economy, nominal growth running in excess of 6%. The economy is running hot. You've had a huge amount of stimulus come through with the One Big Beautiful Bill. And it's an economy which, while it has low unemployment, it has a sticky inflation problem with the potential for inflation to keep going, potentially higher. And I think the real change, there's a lot of reasons for why bonds have been trending this way since the beginning of March. We had the war begins in the Middle East, oil prices shoot up, they still stay elevated. We have concerns about the debt. The fiscal outlook is not a good thing for the US. It's also a global story with a lot of longer dated bonds selling off around the world. So it's been a very tough year for bonds. But I think what's really changed in the past week is that as we since saw the Fed raise rates for the first time in 3 years last week, other Fed officials have come out and have sounded very, very hawkish. And so the bond market is now saying, okay, they want to get inflation back to 2%. Austin Goolsbee this week talked about a painful trade-off between employment and inflation to succeed in getting that 2% target. So the bond market does what it does, which is essentially we price in more rate hikes, and that's exactly what's played out this week.
0: And Michael, I guess roughly a month ago, Secretary Bessin, you know, came into the marketplace and said he wants to get long-term rates down and started a bond buying program. That does not appear to be working. Have you heard anything from the Secretary since?
1: No, but I think what's interesting about that program was that one thing that the Secretary did say recently after he announced the buybacks was that, oh, the U.S. doesn't have rising term premium, because if you look at the U.S. Treasury curve between 5 and 30 years, it's flatter than other countries. And when you talk to people in the market, they then scratch their heads and say, well, why is he doing buybacks then? What's the point of doing buybacks? The real problem Bessin has is that he came in as Treasury Secretary saying that he wanted to see the budget deficit fall to 3%. It's still running at 5.5%. And at those kind of numbers, on top of all the existing debt that's just been growing in the last 10 to 15 years, buybacks aren't going to do anything. Or to quote one of my bond sources, it's basically like bringing a water pistol.
0: Gotcha. So, but I've had a lot of folks, Michael, suggest don't freak out too much about where yields are, because this is an economy. As you mentioned at the top here, this thing's running 6% plus on a nominal GDP basis. And that kind of growth, these rates are okay. Is that what you're
1: Yes. Getting? Yeah, that's exactly what it is. And again, you're getting good income now. You're getting yield. Treasury yields are now above inflation. That wasn't the case back in 2022 and 2023. So the pricing now seems more normal, or, you know, back to where we were pre-global financial crisis. So we've completely exited, I think, that whole period after the global financial crisis where we had ultra low yields. We had a lot of QE from central banks, not just the Fed, but globally. It suppressed interest rates around the world. And so what's interesting is that the US rates have adjusted because the US economy is growing stronger. But if you look at countries like the UK, France, and Japan, their growth isn't as good, yet their yields have also been rising too. Yep. So there's a lot of concerns around fiscal. And I guess the other key point in all of this, of course, is if you have these hyperscalers who've been coming in and doing what people in the bond market call the $25 billion drive-by bond issuance, and they are somewhat agnostic about the cost of this because these are very long-term deals they're putting together. So you have competition for capital. It's coming from other G10 countries. It's also coming from big U.S. companies as well.
0: Hey, Michael, lastly, just, you know, to the extent we get some kind of resolution into the war in Iran, presumably oil energy prices would come down to a certain degree. Maybe that would take out some inflation expectations, and maybe that might bring yields down. What are your sources telling you on that front?
1: Well, I think if you look at inflation expectations, they've been remarkably stable. The story's really been real yields, which is the treasury yield adjusted for inflation. That has been going up, and that's because that's a growth story. It's also a story that says the Fed is behind the curve. It's an indication that the long-term rate that the Fed needs to get to, or the neutral rate, which neither stimulates or slows down the economy, is higher. Now, obviously, this is a theoretical term. A lot of Fed officials talk about this. It's just that, it's kind of dark matter or something difficult to position about. But at the end of the day, the bond market, if you look at market proxies for where the Fed's neutral rate is, it's around just under 5% now. And I think, yes, oil will help perhaps create a nice bit of a rally here in bonds, or a relief rally. But I think ultimately there are other forces weighing, pushing inflation. It is sticky. And if it's broadening out more into the service sector, then you could be in a scenario where it's actually higher towards the end of this
0: Good
1: year.
0: boy.
1: And don't forget, the Fed itself in its last dot plot doesn't expect to see a 2% inflation target until 2029.
0: Exactly. Hey, Michael, thanks so much for joining us. Really appreciate it. Great story here. Michael McKenzie, rates reporter for Bloomberg News. It is the big take story here. Great bond shakeout locks in a 5% world until something breaks. You can read more of this story on the Bloomberg and at Bloomberg.com/big take. Stocks higher here. S&P's up 23 points. That's 0.3%. The Dow's up 300. That's about 0.6%. And NASDAQ up 100 points. 0.4%. We'll have more coming up. 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
4: From ABC News, I'm Mike Dubusky. President Trump and Chinese President Xi Jinping wrapping up a meeting over tea at the White House just moments ago. The Chinese leader speaking through a translator.
5: I want to thank the honorable president and the first lady for everything they've done for myself and my wife during this visit.
4: It's unclear what the two leaders discussed at their meetings this week or what policy will come of any of it. Even still, President Trump said today that it's been a productive visit.
6: We've made great strides, very positive for both countries.
4: The group is now on its way to the National Archives for a tour. The three-day visit comes against the backdrop of a growing trade war with China, an increasingly fervent debate over artificial intelligence, and the war in Iran. Speaking of that conflict, Iran's president is among the many world leaders gathered in New York City for the UN General Assembly. ABC News Chief White House Correspondent Mary Bruce.
7: Our Martha Raddatz, it's getting to spend some time with the Iranian president, meeting him at the UN, getting a remarkable look and window into what he thinks of this war and where it is heading. He says, quote, it is impossible for the U.S. to make Iran surrender, even though he acknowledged, quote, the U.S. has the power to destroy anything and everything. He also claimed that most of the U.S. bases in the region are no longer usable.
4: A 17-year-old student was killed in a shooting outside Westbury High School in Houston today. Police say they believe this to be an isolated incident and that there was never a threat inside the building. That suspect is still at large. A nor'easter has developed off the coast of North Carolina, sparking severe weather warnings up and down the eastern seaboard. ABC News Chief Meteorologist Ginger Z.
8: The coastal advisories all the way from South Carolina up to Maine, those waves up to 12 feet. The piling of water will only be added to by tops 2 to 6 inches of rain.
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9: Could see a few sporadic delays this afternoon around the St. Louis area because of scattered showers. Temperatures in St. Louis are going to be near 76. Showers will continue to interrupt flights trying to get in and out of the Kansas City area. It's going to be 74 in Kansas City this afternoon. Lots of cloudiness around Chicago, though it should give way to partial sunshine this afternoon. Any stray showers move out. Temperatures in Chicago are near 67. We're going to be partly sunny, 65 in Detroit. A few showers and thunderstorms may delay travelers trying to get to Seattle or from Seattle. It'll be near 61. There'll be some afternoon showers and thunderstorms around the Miami-Fort Lauderdale area. Temperatures are near 89. Denver looks to be partly sunny with the chance of late-day showers and thunderstorms. There may be some delays. Highs in Denver this afternoon at 75. I'm Rob Carolyn, and that's your Bloomberg Travelers Forecast. 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
4: The rising price of groceries is hitting the chip aisle.
7: Bloomberg says prices will rise on bags of Doritos, Ruffles, and Sun Chips, along with some Tostitos salsa and Fritos dips. Some soda prices are also expected to rise, with the changes coming as early as the end of this year or early 2027. Now, the chip increases expected to be in the low to mid single digits and still below where prices were before those cuts.
4: ABC's Stephanie Ramos. Some retailers like Aldi and Costco are reducing prices on some items. Meanwhile, borrowing costs are rising and the bond market has hit record highs. Poll after poll has shown a majority of Americans oppose data centers being built in their communities. And as ABC's Jim Ryan explains, one solution being floated is to launch them into the final frontier.
10: One solution to the noise, the electricity, the water use that data centers present on Earth is to put them in space and power them with the sun.
11: Once you start looking at solar power and think, how can I make that as simple and efficient as possible, doing it in space in the right orbit becomes the natural answer.
10: Dr. Travis Beals on Google's website. He heads Project Suncatcher and hopes to send AI-crucial computer chips into space next week, a very early step toward building an orbiting data center. Jim Ryan, ABC News.
4: Today is September 25th, 9-5, now known as Dolly Parton Day after her song 9-5. Celebrations taking place all over the country. I'm Mike Dubusky, ABC News.
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12: The communist leader has a close encounter with the U.S. Constitution. Welcome to the Friday edition as China's President Xi does what most tourists do when they come to Washington, makes a trip to the Smithsonian on a tour, in this case, led by the President of the United States. That's how we end the summit, with few, if any, deliverables. We'll get the latest from Bloomberg's Michelle Jamrisco ahead if you're with us on YouTube. That's a live shot from the National Archives in Texas. The walls are closing in on Ken Paxton. We'll consider Democrats' high hopes as James Talrico leads all the polls right now with our political panel. And later, a conversation you won't hear anywhere else with Mexico's Secretary of Foreign Affairs live from the United Nations. So let's get started, as always, on Wall Street. And for that, we turn to our friend Charlie Pellett, Mr. Friday with the Friday Trade. How's it going, sir?
9: All right. Just proud to be your friend, Joe Matthew. We have got the Dow, the S&P, NASDAQ all advancing right now. Best level of the day for the U.S. equity market. We are looking at a decline for crude. WTI now down 2.7%. 92.01 right now on West Texas Intermediate crude. Barrel of Brent crude right around 104. Brent is down by 2.4%. Stocks ripping higher right now. Again, best level of the day on the S&P. We're up 41 points now to 77.45, up by about 0.5%. It was running the weekly numbers as well on the S&P. And as of now, looks like we are on track for a gain on the week of 1.2%. Dow Industrials up 420, up by about 0.8% there. NASDAQ up 0.6. NASDAQ 100 index up 0.5%. And the Russell 2000 index of small cap shares really turning around in the past 30 minutes or so. Right now, we've got the Russell 2000 up by about 0.5%. 2-year, 4.84%. The 5-year, 4.99%. The 10-year, 5.16%. 30-year certainly getting my attention today, 5.48% on 30-year. Gold, meanwhile, up 0.6%. Spot gold, $42.99 the ounce. And again, WTI down 2.9%, $91.86 a barrel on WTI. Luminaries from Wall Street and Silicon Valley joined President Trump for a state dinner honoring his Chinese counterpart Xi Jinping in a demonstration of U.S. technological and financial might. But the race to dominate in AI has emerged as a growing flashpoint, with Chinese companies rapidly closing the gap with U.S. models. In the meantime, there is a warning about the outlook for artificial intelligence given its impact on the U.S. economy. Thorsten Slok is chief economist at Apollo Global.
13: This AI thing better work out, because if it doesn't work out, we will have a lot of problems, both for the economy, also for equity investors are deep into the AI trade. Public credit is also deep into the hyperscaler trade. And by the way, venture capital used to be pharma, biotech, prescription drugs, but 87% of venture capital is now also AI. So AI is literally everywhere in so many different ways.
14: Apollo's Torsten Slok saying it better work out. Again, the Sox up 1.7% right now. For the most part, chip stocks higher. NVIDIA up by 0.5%. We got Broadcom up 0.8%. Advanced Micro Devices up 0.3%. Intel in the red today. Intel tumbling by 2.6%. Again, recapping, the Dow, the S&P, NASDAQ all pushing higher. S&P right now, best level of the day, up 0.5%. I'm Charlie Pellett. That's Joe Matthew. This is a Bloomberg Business Flash.
15: Sounds good, Charlie. I appreciate it very much. Mr. Friday, as I say, he'll be back in just about 15 minutes with another look at stocks, bonds, price of oil. We got to cover everything around here. It's all integrated. And today, interesting to see the bias to the positive. Not a bad look in this market right now. We'll have much more, as I say, with Charlie throughout the day on what's happening here in Washington. Thanks for joining us. You made it to Friday. Always great to meet you here at the threshold of the weekend on Bloomberg Radio, coast to coast and around the world on YouTube. Search Bloomberg Business News Live. If you want to find us, we'll have some interesting visuals for you because, hey, guess what happened? The pool came back. President Trump gets to conclude the big summit, and there they are live, driving away from the National Archives with the TV cameras on. Of course, it's been a little weird around here. The revolution has not been televised until this morning. The television pool reinstated after CNN was allowed back in the mix. And then everybody just threw the switch on the camera. So here we go. You've been to Washington, right? You went to the Smithsonian. That's what you do when you come around here. They didn't get to the Air and Space Museum, but they did go to the archives just a few blocks from where I sit now. In fact, I haven't been able to take my normal route to work or back because I drive right by the archives every day. And I see that long line of people around the block. You know, it's getting to be that season around here when the school trips come to town. They had the place to themselves this morning. And as I read in the pool note, they had a series of roped off platforms inside the rotunda, which, of course, permanently houses. If you've never been there, that's where you go see the Declaration of Independence, the Bill of Rights, the Constitution, and to bring the communist leader of China face to face with the American Constitution. Just imagine the optics. I can assure you they didn't hang out for very long. The president kept saying he's very impressed. Has he been there before? He was very impressed by the building. This is a great building. Having been impressed by the granite they used on his own helipad yesterday, he said that he's a man who appreciates good granite. And so he must have loved the marble at the archives today. An additional display, this is weird, had been set up on a table in the middle of the room. You ever been on the rotunda? It is a great building. A stone that a display card said came from the Great Wall of China? They put that in the archives, huh? But the artifacts and table were removed before the leaders arrived. It was not immediately clear why. The visuals we're showing you right now on YouTube, really something. How about the band up there on the roof, the West Wing yesterday? It was like the Beatles, Let It Be. They had a big night there at the state dinner. We've got a lot of color. We know that the menu is a big hit, and I don't mean to digress, but do we really believe that? Can we do some reporting here, James? Did the President of the United States actually eat sea bass for dinner? Did he tuck into the sesame-crusted sea bass with braised bok choy? I don't know. Maybe I bet it was wonderful, but I thought the President only ate the well-done steaks, ketchup, maybe some fries. Then again, he's a fan of the Filet-O-Fish. Maybe it came together last evening at the table. That was a who's who. Look at the head table there with Jensen Huang, the first lady, the big toast. Adam Ferrer used to do this for a living, preparing the commander-in-chief for a moment like this. The preamble, as we discussed yesterday, that leads to the summit. He's back with us now, our geopolitical and economics analyst from Bloomberg Economics. With a question about deliverables. Adam, it's great to see you. I can talk about the flourish all day long here. It is awfully entertaining. And now actually Americans are getting to see with their own eyes on television. But the takeaways appear to be nil. The president was just asked in the archives, did they talk about Iran? Repeatedly asked. He finally said, yes, we did talk about it. But we have no sense of what came from those talks. We have no trade deal other than the 2-month extension, right? Is that the extent of what this generated?
16: So let's start with what we have, right? As you said, we had the trade deal, this two-month extension of the trade truce that was set to expire in November, that was announced actually just as she was arriving, so before the summit really even began. And then since then, we've had radio silence on real concrete deliverables, you know, outside of President Xi's comments of two pandas coming to the Atlanta Zoo, which, you know, I'm sure is great for the Atlanta Zoo, but is not a major change in the fundamental relationship between the United States and China. And on kind of outcomes as well, the only thing we're working with right now are a handful of small snippets from the president, as we just you just talked about. You know, it's good to know that he agreed that they talked about Iran.
17: Yes.
16: But then we have a semi, you know, not too long readout that the Chinese released yesterday that provided very little in terms of substance. Talking very broadly about the relationship, but did make some comments on Taiwan that could be a little concerning in terms of how Xi has approached further pressuring the president to adjust the U.S. position on Taiwan.
17: Yeah, right.
16: And but we're left with no alternative, right? All we have is this Chinese narrative here now on day three of the summit, and no rebuttal or alternative argument from the United States as of now.
17: No readout, as they say. The president continues to say that the meetings have gone great. He said great for everyone, the American people, and great for our farmers. Multiple times referred to the farmers who are still waiting for China to make good on promises to buy their soybeans from the last agreement.
16: That's right.
17: Did that change?
16: So the president has said it now, as you said, at least twice publicly, and that seems to be some reference to this ongoing negotiation about lowering tariffs on some element of U.S. agricultural goods, right? This is the Board of Trade that they were talking about, some idea of $30 billion worth of goods on each side that are non-sensitive, seeing tariffs reduced. And so soybeans might be on the list. There's a 10% additional tariff on that right now in China, which has certainly hurt U.S. soybean exports. Yeah. But we also hear energy could be part of that as well. But again, you know, we had Ambassador Greer on TV this morning saying that maybe there would be announcements Monday, right? Several days after the summit concluded. So we don't know where those negotiations really are and how far along they've come. And really, if we've advanced beyond, let's say, some of those purchase commitments that were announced in Beijing or even announced in South Korea last year.
17: Interesting. So both leaders have made a point. Xi himself said we're going to talk two more times this year. Is that what this is all about then? This is kind of the opening bit of the conversation. They get to know each other. Everybody realizes they have some mutual respect. And the next two meetings become more pointed and productive.
16: So one would hope that certainly you're. I think the reality is that the first state visit for a Chinese leader in 11 years, it seems to imply that you would be pushing towards major deliverables, big changes in how each country is proceeding in the relationship. Yeah. And so far, we just haven't seen that. And so, yes, we do now have, as of their tea this morning, some more concrete information that the president does plan to travel to China for the APEC leaders meeting. And then potentially, as a result, I guess, then President Xi may come to the United States for G20 at the end of the year. Both of those opportunities are a place for them to continue these conversations. And certainly now we're going to have to continue these negotiations over the trade truce because the two-month extension expires directly after G20. So what we've done is push that can down the road and to have those same hard conversations that it seems like they couldn't come to a resolution on today.
17: Is that the G20 that Putin might attend?
16: Well, we'll have to wait and see. But
17: what did you make of that invitation? Is that real?
16: I think right now we're not sure that that would be a real opportunity for that Putin would feel comfortable coming to the United States, given the outsized pressure on Russia and international legal efforts against him.
17: What would the other 19 leaders, well, the other 18 leaders think?
16: And also, it's unclear how formal this invitation was, right? Certainly, the Russians arrived at the finance minister's G20 meeting, surprising many of the European officials there. But that is not the same thing as Putin showing up. I think that would be a very, very serious change in U.S. policy and certainly cause major fissures with our European allies.
17: I can't imagine. We have 1 minute left, and it's great that you could dive in here with us today. I know it's been a super busy week for you as a geo-economist. I don't want to turn you into a political analyst necessarily. But is there a halo effect from just these two guys getting together? Could we not frame this as a positive week?
16: So it really depends on what we mean by that, right? Uh-huh. I think the reality across the board is that this isn't moving the needle on U.S. domestic politics.
17: Yeah.
16: Internationally, this hasn't made headway on the key issues driving international economic headwinds, particularly the Iran war.
17: So this was just a fun week for two guys.
16: I mean, certainly there's still time for some headway, right? Yeah. And announcements on trade, announcements on reducing tariffs, and any further purchase agreements could be substantial, but so far we're just not seeing the big moves that one would expect from a summit of this size.
17: He knows this part of the world and the statecraft around it better than anyone. Adam Ferrer, thank you so much, Adam. Bloomberg Economics, our geoeconomics analyst. I'm Joe Matthew in Washington. We'll get to the UN eventually. Michelle Jamrisco will come in to join us as well as the summit comes to a close on Bloomberg. Make sure to subscribe to the Balance of Power podcast. 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
20: On a recent edition of the Odd Lots podcast, Joe Weisenthal and Tracy Alloway speak with Tom Mueller, founder of Impulse Space, which is building in-space transport vehicles, and Chris Power, founder of Hadrian, which is creating autonomous factories.
21: When we talk about autonomous machinery, what are the humans who are actually running them doing? Just like pressing the button that says go and stop?
22: The first thing that people get wrong is if you look at a factory and you see a bunch of humans moving things, you think it's a humanoid robot problem. Mm. Actually, what's happening in advanced manufacturing is there's an incredible amount of smart humans either at a desktop doing digital engineering or they're at the factory floor driving an incredibly dumb computer. Mm-hmm. And that's 90% of advanced manufacturing. This is why we're a software company. Because it looks like to any robotics person that, like, if you could optimize a technician not loading the part on the machine or the assembly into the robot, that's going to save you money. It's not. It's actually all massive amounts of software engineering to tie everything together and make it autonomous. Hmm. The reason why a welder or a machinist has to stand in front of a machine is because it's not closed loop. They're genuinely doing trigonometry in their head, being like, oh, I think the tool's about to break, and therefore I have to like stand in front of it. That's all actually a software problem. So we build software-powered factories to make sure that you can do a physical task, which is very hard for any robot to do, which is high judgment, set up something very fiddly, and then load it into a robotics and CNC or welding system and say, go, it's done, walk away. And the power of the software is that you're able to walk away without being really scared that you're going to accidentally make a code change and crash a $3 million machine.
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17: Thanks for spending part of your Friday with us here on Bloomberg Radio, live on YouTube, streaming. Just search Bloomberg Business News Live. And it's a good time to give that a try because we're going to bring you to New York in just a moment. I'm Joe Matthew in Washington, where the summit is winding down. Presidents Trump and Xi have just left the National Archives, the last big stop on the road here as we try to pick up the pieces. And we'll have some analysis on the other side of this conversation with Bloomberg's Michelle Jamrisco. First, we go to the UN in New York for a conversation with Mexico's Secretary of Foreign Affairs and my colleague David Gura. Let's watch and listen.
23: Between U.S., Mexico, and Canada,
0: How do you assess the state of the U.S.-Mexico relationship right now?
1: Well, we have a relation that has a lot of dialogue. We have a relation with deep cooperation on many different areas, including security, based on what we view as core principles like respect to our sovereignty and territorial integrity. But taking all of that, I think it's overall a good relation, a strong relation.
0: No doubt you heard the President of the United States speaking here. He talked about Mexico as the epicenter of cartel violence. He said it was unacceptable that the U.S. could have a 2,000-mile border with a country that is, in his estimation, controlled by cartels. How do you respond to that?
1: Well, what I can tell you is that in the past 2 years, the homicide rate in Mexico has halved. There's a 51% reduction in homicides in Mexico. Most crimes are also in a downward trajectory. There's a lot of progress given the new government security strategy that includes a new focus on intelligence and investigations. There's also, as I said, cooperation with the United States based on these four principles that we also include what we call cooperation without subordination.
0: Is there total alignment with the U.S. when it comes to its approach to violence in the region, or do you differ with the U.S. in some way?
1: No, I think the U.S. has a different approach with other countries. We have our own approach to cooperation. As I said, these principles for us are fundamental. They are in our constitution. We have to respect our legal framework. But with that considered, I think we have good work, we have good progress, and we have good achievements. I mean, if you look at, for example, the numbers at the border, there's a 60% reduction in the fentanyl that is reaching the border. The White House has recognized that. There's also a historic reduction in the figures of irregular migration that we've seen in the border in the past couple of years. So I think we are in a different situation from where we were before.
0: We've seen other countries enter into joint military operations with the U.S. Seems that's a red line for you. Is that something that you wouldn't consider?
1: Well, for Mexico, as I said, there has to be respect for our territorial integrity, for our sovereignty, and that entails that operations in Mexico only correspond to Mexican authorities.
0: We've seen the deportation of more than 200,000 Mexicans during the start of the president's second term. What's the impact of that been on your country, having that influx of Mexicans returning?
1: Well, we have a strategy to receive our citizens when they are returned from the United States. It's called Mexico Te Abraza. And we provide access to social programs. We provide basic resources so they can reintegrate to Mexico and they can get jobs, they can get access to healthcare. And so far, I think we've been successful in receiving our Mexican fellows, you know, as what they are, part of our country.
0: There are the Mexican fellows, as you put it. There are also these third country deportations as well, thousands of people not from Mexico being sent there. And I'm curious, do you welcome that, these third country deportations?
1: Well, there is a number of people that are rejected at the border in the United States, and out of humanitarian grounds, we have received some of these individuals. And we provide them with an opportunity to return to their countries of origin, or in cases where they require protection in Mexico, we offer them pathways as well.
0: Give us an update on trade negotiations. We had Jamieson Greer, the U.S. Trade Representative, here at the Council on Foreign Relations, saying the trade deficit is exploding, in his words. How close are those negotiations as you see them?
1: Well, I'm always cautiously optimistic. We continue to have constructive conversations. We continue to have positive engagements. We don't have yet an agreement. Obviously, we're talking about the different 232 tariffs that have been implemented, particularly the car industry and the steel sector are of worry for Mexico. We continue to talk about what the U.S. describes as non-tariff barriers. I think we've made a lot of progress, and hopefully we will get to an agreement in the not-so-distant future.
0: Likely to see reductions on steel and car tariffs, do you think?
1: Well, that's our hope.
0: Optimistic still.
1: Again, cautiously optimistic.
0: Cautiously optimistic. You studied at the University of Chicago. Yes, there was political theory with Martha Nussbaum and the like. Also spent a lot of time with David Axelrod, so you understand U.S. politics. Given that, I'm curious how you think about the timeline the U.S. is operating under right now, the administration is operating under, with the midterm elections here many weeks away. Do you see that as a forcing mechanism or something that's shaping conversations about trade in particular?
1: Well, you know, we try to be very careful about not getting ourselves entangled with U.S. politics. What I can tell you is that we're obviously watching the elections like everybody else. And that we will continue to engage with the U.S. before and after, because that is the responsibility of any government that shares such a big border, that shares so many interests, including the trade that you just mentioned.
0: USMCA not renewed with a rubber stamp, so these negotiations are ongoing. What would it mean for North America were there to be a deal, say, between Mexico and the United States, but not one with Canada, not one between the U.S. and Canada?
1: Well, I mean, the framework of the USMCA continues to be trilateral. There are some aspects that will need to be discussed trilaterally. But of course, there are issues that are bilateral. There have always been aspects of the USMCA, previously the NAFTA, that were bilateral in their nature. And it's natural for the countries to have also bilateral engagement and to reach some agreements in that manner.
0: A few questions about Asia, if I could. You've been shuttling around New York, but you also went back to Mexico. There was a state visit by South Korea's leadership. How do you assess the prospects of a Mexico-South Korea trade deal?
1: Well, I don't think we will get to a free trade agreement. We're looking more at different agreements that show the complementarities between the economies. Of course, the conversations will continue to see where we end. But in the meantime, what we are deepening is our cooperation in several different areas, including science and technology, artificial intelligence, obviously the different investments of the Korean companies that are in Mexico, including also Korean culture, K-pop, that is of great interest for a lot of people in Mexico.
0: Fourth
1: largest market for K-pop. So we're exploring the opening of a K-pop or K's culture center in Mexico City and the opening of a Mexican culture center in South Korea.
0: So how about that?
1: It's going to be interesting.
0: Our focus here so much this week is on the U.S.-China relationship, and I'm curious how Mexico's tack toward China has changed under this administration.
1: Well, obviously, we have had throughout the decades a friendly political relation with China. We intend to keep it that way. We have an ongoing dialogue with the Chinese government. We also have obviously an interest, as the rest of the world, in looking at the relation between the U.S. and China going in a positive direction. So we expect these conversations to go well, to have positive results. And when it comes to trade, I mean, our focus right now is Plan Mexico, which is centered in bringing back to Mexico supply chains that have left over the years and to fostering greater added value in the supply chains that we already have in Mexico.
0: We are days away from an election in Brazil. Were President Lula to lose his bid for re-election, how would that change your country's relationship with Brazil?
1: Well, as with the rest of Latin America, we continue to have dialogue with all the governments in the region. We will see what's the result in Brazil. We have an excellent relation with the government of President Lula. I was just in Brazil meeting with him and his team. So let's wait and see the result of the election.
0: I'll close with a question just about changes in Latin America broadly. We've seen this shift to the right. And I'm curious how that move has shaped your relationship with other countries in the region, how it continues to shape them.
1: Look, we're trying to find pragmatic areas of cooperation with the different governments of the region. Of course, not all of us think alike, but we can find areas like public health, science, and trade, where we can find space to continue working together, even though we are not aligned necessarily politically.
0: Very good to speak to you. Thank you very much.
1: Thank you, David.
0: That's the Foreign Affairs Secretary of Mexico, Roberto Velasco, joining me here at the United Nations. Back to you.
3: David.
17: All right. Bloomberg's David Gura bringing us the news from the UN as we wind things down on what has been a truly fascinating week. Remembering that's where the president began his week. This summit has only taken place the last couple of days here in Washington, the summit with President Xi. Thanks for joining us on the Friday edition as we put a bow on UNGA and the summit here with the help of Michelle Jamrisco, Bloomberg News White House and National Security Editor. We talked to Adam Ferrer a bit earlier about deliverables, and there are few. We'd like to talk more about, though, with Michelle, what could come from this meeting and maybe more on what these two discussed. Your specialty is Global South, and so we wanted to make sure we got some time with you on this. Michelle, we've got the two-month extension on the trade truce. We realize that. There's a couple of pandas on their way to Atlanta. A lot of people seem let down by lack of deliverables.
3: Right.
17: But you had Jamison Greer this morning talking about maybe there's an announcement on Monday. Are the gears turning on some issues that could bring progress?
3: Well, I think what I'm more focused on, Joe, is not so much the lack of deliverables, but the questions that remain unanswered.
17: That's
3: on the big,
17: here.
3: Weighty questions, yeah. That are looming over these two leaders. I mean, just at the visit to the National Archives just minutes ago or in the last hour, we heard President Trump answer a question about Iran, mm-hmm. and acknowledging that they did discuss it.
17: At last.
3: Well, Mr. President, what did you discuss?
17: Yeah.
3: Did you talk to China about what, you know, Ukraine's President Zelensky has asked, mm-hmm. to urge them to end to help end the Russian invasion in Ukraine? On Iran, did you talk to them about, you know, purchasing Iranian oil?
17: Yeah.
3: Did you talk to them about, you know, the leverage that they might have to bring that war to an end? Did you talk to them about Hormuz and the negotiations, the indirect negotiations that we saw taking place, or at least we heard about taking place up at UNGA this week?
17: Yeah.
3: So a lot of questions on the Iran and Ukraine war front, in addition to a bounty of questions around Taiwan, and especially the signals that President Xi has given around their positioning on that and their read of the situation with the U.S. And it, you know, the list goes on, especially in the defense and national security space.
17: Well,
3: so we have a lot to ask.
17: Do you expect answers to these questions? Or, I mean, you might get a readout, you might get a truth post, but we also might never know.
3: We might never know. There are a lot of things that I think folks around town are going to continue to press on.
17: Yeah.
3: I mean, particularly on the Hill, we had the China hawks enraged this week,
17: yes, right.
3: about the whole situation. I mean, of course, we heard many of them talking about how disgruntled they were that there was this big pomp and circumstance, even though the White House was at pains to say this is a reciprocal visit.
17: Yep.
3: This is what he gave to us. We want to give it to him. This is a presidential. This is the presidential thing to do.
17: Right.
3: However, I mean, you know, they have a lot of questions too on the same topics I just outlined, as well as you know, our dear colleague. Tony Capasio, his scoop on the F-35 parts
17: right.
3: that are being held in China, you know, did that come up at all? So
17: right, yeah.
3: a lot of pressure points that we just haven't gotten a read on. So, you know, it's a very low bar right now. We haven't heard mm-hmm. from Trump directly on details of any of this.
17: Do you suspect there'll be a readout from administration officials? And this is like really how the sausage is made. But it came out in this case involving Politico when they were kicked out with CNN and MS Now, administrations will frequently hold off-the-record calls, right, with a, quote, senior administration official. And you'll find out on that call who that person is. And this is frequently how you get the information in the story. The president might say something, you pull a quote from there. But will there be outreach from the administration to media to try to detail what might have been achieved?
3: Well, I think the short answer is we just don't know.
17: Yeah.
3: I think a lot of times with this White House, you'll hear even from the press shop,
17: mm-hmm.
3: I defer to, you know, President Trump's Truth Social posts or,
17: yeah, sure.
3: You know, whatever might come of his social media
17: mm-hmm.
3: Posts. So, you know, that is something that we lie in wait for. He doesn't have too much on the agenda for the rest of the day. So there's also always the possibility that one of his closed events opens up and we have an opportunity mm-hmm. to ask him directly.
17: Okay.
3: But it's particularly tricky this week, as you've been reporting and as you mentioned, you know, with the media ban
17: mm-hmm.
3: and the uneven, you know, will they or won't they go in, and the
17: right.
3: you know, the judge's ruling in the middle of the week. We've been kind of, you know, taking this hour by hour and understanding what access we might have and mm-hmm. what we might hear from the president when we do have that access.
17: Yeah, it was something being over there yesterday. I was there with Mario doing the debrief, walking up and down the driveway, and people were actually being reinstated, coming back on the grounds. Of course, we also have a huge component of foreign correspondents here.
3: Mm-hmm.
17: So it's like a bus station outside the West Wing right now. There's been, and of course, I guess they're all heading out of town with the Chinese president. You mentioned Taiwan, and I want to get back to this because I'm wondering if that You know, sometimes it's hard to smell your own cooking when you're in the kitchen here. And I wonder if a couple of days from now that emerges as the most important moment. What President Xi tried to say to steer U.S. policy when it comes to Taiwan?
3: Well, I think some of the analysts who are very close to this issue and you know, even previous to this administration, mm-hmm. are looking at particularly the statement that Xi made yesterday about, appreciating that the U.S. was adhering, that was a key word in the statement, adhering to the opposition to Taiwanese independence. That is something that in any other administration would raise the ire and is raising the ire of Taiwan watchers and particularly officials in Taipei. So this is really something to flag. And
17: should
3: to,
17: that have been called out in the moment? I mean, what would Joe Biden or George Bush have
3: this,
17: done?
3: This is coming from the Chinese side and, of course, is top of the list for many people waiting on any sort of readout, whether it be a Trump Truth Social post mm-hmm. or an official White House press release, which hasn't been typical in this administration. But if we were to get that or a background call. So that is one of the top questions.
17: Reiterate our position, you're saying?
3: Well, how does Trump take that? Does he agree with how, Absolutely. President Xi is reading their conversation
17: so
3: on this?
17: So much for ambiguity.
3: But also we knew going into this meeting that the Chinese had signaled they would raise it. President Xi raises it every time he meets with the U.S. leader is, we oppose Taiwanese independence. We expect you to oppose it too, publicly. Yep. They're searching for, some sign of life that the U.S. agrees, very, very notably and publicly with how they read the situation. And at the same time, from the China hawk side here in Washington, everyone's looking at that Taiwan arms sales package that's been stalled, $14 billion worth. Mm-hmm. Are we going to get back to that? Trump already has approved, many sales before. So they have a good backlog to work with. But the whole idea and the symbolism of, kind of stalling that right now is not favorable to Taipei or anybody else who's kind of promoting the traditional U.S.-Taiwan relationship.
17: So let me ask you the same thing I asked Adam here, because we're coming at this from a critical point of view. Could there be a carryover effect in the next two meetings this year from this gathering, all the respect and deference that was shown, where we look back and say that was effective diplomacy in the end?
3: Well, that is a big question. I think the other thing is, if we're just talking about Taiwan for a second, if we're focused on that, I think the heat from especially lawmakers on the Hill who are pro-Taiwan is going to get hotter, especially around the midterms and whether or not, there is a sort of a landslide or a big loss for the GOP, that is going to get more intense in terms of the pressure to go forward with some sort of pro-Taiwan gesture, mm-hmm. whether it be, a signaling of the old policy or something on the arms sales package. There's been talk of perhaps breaking up the arms sales package into something more palatable. Of course, none of that will be palatable to China. So this will kind of hang over if they do have those two visits and again, a reciprocal APEC in Shenzhen and then mm-hmm. G20 here on the mm-hmm. U.S. side. So that was also interesting coming out of this morning and the availability is Xi was signaling that perhaps he called them opportunities to meet. And so that's not a commitment. And typically, as my China-based colleagues would tell me, typically you wouldn't hear from Xi about his travel plans, just like on the U.S. side, until the very last minute. So he's not committing to, we're going to do this and that. But he is signaling a willingness and perhaps a desire to host Trump again mm-hmm. for APEC mm-hmm. and then to come here for G20,
17: which would
3: allow them both to save face in that situation.
17: In the Red Room over tea, it was quite something catching the optics as we finally got a TV pool and a view of what was happening inside the mansion today. Michelle, thank you. I'm so glad you could come aboard. As always, Michelle Jamrisco with us live in Washington in the final throes of the summit. I think we'll be picking up the pieces here and analyzing a lot of the rhetoric that we heard and in some cases did not hear for days. And we'll do that with Michelle's help and the help of her team. Our political panel is in place today. They're back together, Rick Davis and Jeannie Shanzano, because we're going to go to Texas next and take a little spin on the campaign trail. Some remarkable polling and some commitments of dollars in areas that you just wouldn't normally imagine in this campaign. Are the walls closing in on Ken Paxton? It sure looks like it in the polls. We'll talk to Rick and Jeannie about that straight ahead after we get a look at Wall Street. It's been a minute since we talked to Charlie Pellett. Let's check on the Friday trade right now. It's looking pretty good last time, Charlie. Where are we at?
5: Right now, higher across the board. Good news for the bulls. Joe Matthew with the Dow, the S&P, NASDAQ, all advancing 400 even right now on the Dow. Industrials up just about 0.8%. Looking at a weekly gain of more than 1% on the S&P. S&P right now up 34. That is an advance of 0.4%. NASDAQ Composite Index up 0.5%. NASDAQ 100 Index also up 0.5%. And the Russell 2000 Index has turned around from earlier losses, up now also by 0.4%. The SOX, the Philadelphia Stock Exchange's Semiconductor Index, up 1.8%. Right now we've got the two-year 4.87%. The five-year holding above 5%, 5.01%. The 10-year 5.18%, and the 30-year 5.49%. Gold up 0.3%, 4287 the ounce, and helping driving stocks higher today. West Texas Intermediate crude down 2.8%, 91.93 a barrel. Brent 103.69, a drop there of 2.7%. U.S. and Iranian negotiators said to be exploring a phased deal that would see Tehran open the Strait of Hormuz and Washington lift its blockade of Iranian reports. Ports. Kyriakos Mitsotakis is the prime minister of Greece. And on Bloomberg Television this morning, he told us Greece opposes any tolls on shipping.
6: My call at the United Nations General Assembly is to ensure that we can never negotiate the concept of freedom of navigation. We can never accept tolls. We can never accept any sort of charges being paid for crossing open waterways. And this needs to be a global priority, because if that doesn't happen, then the cost of trade is going to go up. Maybe good for the ship owners who may make a lot of money, but it's going to be bad for global trade. It's going to be bad for inflation.
5: Greek Prime Minister Kyriakos Mitsotakis, among some of the oil majors today, all lower, with the price of crude. ExxonMobil down 1.1%, Chevron down 0.8%, ConocoPhillips down by 1.6%. Food for thought this weekend for Joe, and over here we've got Microsoft co-founder Bill Gates warning that AI is a powerful enough tool to kill off a substantial portion of humanity, joining a growing chorus of tech leaders and employees calling attention to AI's existential risks. Gates telling NBC's Meet the Press in an interview to air this weekend, AI is certainly powerful enough to drive events that, quote, you know, cause billion deaths. Pat Joe Matthews of Bloomberg Business Watch.
17: You're just trying to freak me out, I guess.
5: Yeah, I was. Totally. I was. Deliberately. Yep.
17: And I love that. That's good radio.
5: Curious to see. Yeah, nothing like scaring the audience, right? curious to see what Rick and Jeannie think about all of that. But a billion deaths, according to Bill Gates. Yeah.
17: Producer James going to ask Claude if that's true. Charlie, thank you. He's going to be back top of the hour with more on the markets. My brother in broadcasting, Charlie Pellett. 1 p.m. Eastern, as we welcome our global television audience to the conversation. Does that mean I have to watch Sunday morning TV again? It's a good thing it's on Bloomberg Radio. We have all those shows for you on Sunday when you're driving around taking care of your life. You know, you're going shopping and doing what you have to do on Sundays. I can't take it anymore. I watched Bloomberg this weekend. And then I just let the radio play me give me what I need to know. The shows just, they don't quite move the needle the way they used to. Let's be honest. It's a big weekend for raising money. It's going to be raining here in Washington, D.C., so why not head to Sea Island, Georgia? That's where Senate Republican donors and leaders will gather. John Thune's going to be there. Big fundraiser, of course. And Democrats might actually have more fun. They're going to New Orleans this weekend. I'm told Dick Durbin is already there. They're probably having Friday lunch at Galatoire's right now. And I'm so jealous. Is Brendan back there? He knows what I'm talking about. All right. The president is going to Mobile. Now, I'm not sure I understand this. Maybe Rick Davis can tell me why the president, the Republican president, would go to Mobile, Alabama, which he won by 36 points. Then he's going to the liberal state of Oklahoma, which he carried by 56 points. This is helping to illustrate, we're going to find out in November if it's real, an image of a Republican Party that's spiraling going into this election. That's what the polls are at least telling us. And look, hey, they could all be wrong. We can only tell you what we know. Texas is the poster child, where Ken Paxton is pulling up the rear here in every public poll since mid-August. in Texas. You can make your joke about candidate quality here. Even the president of the United States makes fun of his clothes, his suit, makes fun of the way he talks. Ken Paxton, the attorney general, who's running against a Democrat, has been on this program, named James Talrico. This is the Democrat who could do what Beto only dreamt of, we're told. And he showed up over the weekend at the old Texas Tribune Festival, and he was interviewed up there in a moment in which he actually challenged Ken Paxton to at last having a debate. They haven't had one yet. And Paxton said it would take place if they both won their primaries. Listen to Talrico. He says they ought to do it on Fox. Here's what he said.
7: I mean, Ken Paxton has been dodging debates all year. And it's why today I'm challenging Ken Paxton to a debate on Fox News. They declined three different invitations from local Texas TV stations. So let's go to Ken Paxton's safe space. Let's do Bret Baier on Fox News. I'll go into the lion's den because I know what I believe. I am proud of my record, and I'm not afraid of hard questions. And Ken Paxton is running from a fight. And that sounds like low-T behavior to me.
17: Oh, but got back to the low-T. Maybe that'll get him to show up. Maybe not. Hold your breath with 39 days to go. Let's bring in the panel and see what they think. Rick Davis and Jeannie Shanzano are with us on a Friday, and that's about as good as it gets. Bloomberg Politics contributors. Rick is our Republican strategist, partner at Stone Court Capital. And Jeannie is our Democratic analyst, democracy visiting fellow at Harvard Kennedy School's Ash Center. Great to see you both. Rick, give me what you got on this. You know, a lot of even Democrats roll their eyes at the idea of turning Texas blue.

0: how and the election. Will it help?
1: Well, I would say on the issue of spending, they've already spent $150 million GOP combined entities in Texas helping Paxson. And he started out at about 44%, and that $150 million got him all the way to 44%. He might have a ceiling, who knows? But the reality is, I've had the chance over the last week to talk to a number of political consultants, strategists, Republican in Texas. And as you know, I've made lots of bets that Democrats can't win statewide in Texas. And I've won them all, Jeannie. and this year, I am not going to place that bet. Based on what they told me, they are campaigning in fear. And I don't think that's a small thing. And it's not just Tallarico. I mean, there's new polling about how close a race exists at the governor's level. When you see these kind of numbers across the entire statewide Republican spectrum, you know something's different about this cycle that's making it potentially a Democratic gain.
0: That is something to hear from Rick Davis, Jeannie. The most recent Marist poll, most recent one we have from last week, has Tallarico up 6 points. I mean, it's not like a double-digit blowout. Are you allowing yourself as a Democrat to go there?
2: I am willing to make a bet with Rick Davis that Tallarico is going to win. So we'll see, Joe. It's stunning. Rick mentioned the gubernatorial race. Those numbers are quite jarring. You know, an incumbent, otherwise previously popular Texas governor, and he is now under threat, changing positions on everything from data centers to cryptocurrency. And of course, Tallarico taking it to Ken Paxton. Now, I do think we have to say that this, in my mind, is due so much to one person, and that is Donald Trump. Had he not backed Ken Paxton, had he supported John Cornyn, you know, we would have had an incumbent senator against a relatively new, unknown, very attractive Democratic candidate. We would be talking, I think, about a very different race. And of course, you're talking about a well-known and deeply controversial AG of Texas, who has, you know, been the subject of impeachments by members of his own party. So I do think the candidate issue matters. And Donald Trump, this is so reminiscent of Georgia. You know, you put your thumb on the scale of these races, you're forcing your own party to spend money they shouldn't have to spend in a race that we shouldn't even be talking about. So I think there's that. But then, of course, the whole environmental context of this, which is a highly unpopular war, rising prices, a gerrymandering that many people are saying has backfired on the GOP, the loss of Latinos. I mean, the list goes on and on. So this is a year when I'm going to get this win from Rick Davis, if you can convince him to bet me on this, Joe.
0: Look, we can take this offline. Maybe we can put something together. Rick, I don't know if you've ever been to Durant, Oklahoma, but I know for a fact you've spent time in Mobile, Alabama. And I'm wondering what the president will be doing there and how much time he might be wasting. Or is this an indication that he's actually covering the red base in Alabama?
1: Yeah, I think this is typical of what I'm hearing from a lot of Republicans, which is, look, we don't mind if Trump comes to the state and campaigns. Just don't go to anywhere that's actually vulnerable to an election victory. Okay. You know, like, go to places we don't care about. And I think this is going to be pretty standard of what you see. Remember, we were supposed to be seeing him out on the campaign trail almost every other day between now and the election.
0: That's right.
1: He has not done that, and to the great relief of most Republican candidates I've talked to. And now he's talking about the last 30 days, you know, campaigning actively. But I think you're going to see him in sort of the brightest of bright red counties, in towns outside of any large concentration of swing voters. I mean, like, there's no way anybody wants him to come. And for many of the reasons that Jeannie just talked about, he is trying to nationalize a race that I don't know any Republicans who think that's a good idea today. And

0: And so whether it's on data centers or AI or on the cost of living or, you know, even on healthcare. I mean, we just threw threw 1 million people off of Obamacare rolls in a lot of these locations. I mean, please, you know, stay in Washington, Donald Trump. Give the Republican Party a chance.
1: Wow. This is quite a panel with Rick Davis and Jeannie Shanzano. And I have to tell you, we have breaking news from the president on two fronts. Scott Bessent, he writes, will not be the super intelligence czar. He's pushing this SI thing. That's what we call AI. Number one, he says he doesn't want to. Number two, he's doing such a great job at Treasury, and that's where I want to keep him. Why would I ever make such a change? Just more fake news. This, as Fox News now reports, the Trump administration set to launch a website called America.gov, a new AI-powered tool, they say, designed to be a one-stop shop for Americans navigating the federal government. It'll replace what officials describe as a maze of scattered agency websites. America.gov, they don't own that yet. Rick Davis and Jeannie Shanzano will be back in our second hour. Our great panel, we're spending Friday together, and we'll have much more coming up after the top. Charlie will check the markets. We'll have a great conversation as well coming up with Sarah Schumann from the Beacon Global Strategy Group. It's straight ahead on Bloomberg.
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9: This is a Bloomberg Money Minute. A frightening warning from Bill Gates, co-founder of Microsoft. He told NBC's Meet the Press that artificial intelligence is powerful enough right now to drive events that could cause a billion deaths. That's in an interview that'll air this Sunday, saying, quote, "There's never been a weapon as powerful as the combination of people with ill intent using the latest AI tools." And he's urging law enforcement and regulators to set up safeguards and monitor AI. Wall Street moving higher this hour thanks to lower oil prices. And after Iranian envoys have proposed a seven-day plan to end the war with the U.S., reopen the Strait of Hormuz, and resume nuclear talks. That's according to the New York Times. No word yet on a U.S. response, but Wall Street is responding by sending stocks higher. The Dow is up nearly 1%. The Nasdaq and the S&P each up about 2%. And despite more attacks by Iran-backed Houthi militants on Saudi Arabia, oil's down 3% to around $91.50 a barrel. Tom Busby, Bloomberg Radio.
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1: The summit concludes with a visit to the U.S. Constitution. Welcome to the Friday edition of Balance of Power as China's President Xi visits the National Archives alongside President Trump today in Washington following a day of talks that may not have generated many deliverables. We'll get the latest in just a moment from Bloomberg White House reporter Jennifer DeLuey. She's on the North Lawn as we speak, with insights ahead from Sarah Schuman at Beacon Global Strategies and from our political panel. Rick and Jeannie are with us today. Later, with 39 days to go to the election, we will talk the trail with Frank Luntz at FIL, all after a look at Wall Street. Charlie Pellett has the markets for us in the Friday trade from World Headquarters in New York. Hey, Charlie.
20: Well, hello there, Joe Matthew. Right now, we have got stocks pushing higher. Oil is lower. The Dow, the S&P, NASDAQ solidly in the green. Right now, we are looking at a week in which the S&P 500 index set to gain over 1% this after 2 weeks of losses. S&P right now higher by 30. We're currently at 77.34. That is a gain of 0.4%. Dow Industrials up 0.7%. NASDAQ Composite up by 0.5%. NASDAQ 100 Index up by 0.4%. Semiconductor stocks are advancing with the stocks. The Philadelphia Semiconductor Stock Exchange Index up now by 1.6%. 2-year currently yielding 4.88%. We've got the 5-year 5.02%. The 10-year 5.18%. And the 30-year 5.50%. Gold, meanwhile, up $12 the ounce to $42.87. That is a gain of 0.3%. West Texas Intermediate crude down 2.4%, $92.30 for a barrel of WTI. And Brent back below 104 now, down 2.5%. So oil is easing as U.S. and Iranian negotiators explore a phased deal to reopen the world's most important energy shipping route. Among the oil majors today, they are all lower. ExxonMobil down 1% now. Chevron lower by 0.6%. ConocoPhillips down by 1.6%. For on-demand news, 24 hours a day, subscribe to Bloomberg News now wherever you get your podcast. I'm Charlie Pellett. That, Joe Matthew, is a Bloomberg Business Flash.
1: All right, Charlie. Thank you, sir. Charlie Pellett will be back in just about 20 minutes' time with another read on the markets as we connect the dots between Washington and Wall Street every day here on Balance of Power. Thank you for spending part of your Friday with us. As we watch the summit come to a close here in Washington, D.C., it has been something with President Xi in town for a couple of days. He arrived Wednesday evening, and the final act was a visit to the National Archives today. He actually went to visit the archives, including the U.S. Constitution, the Declaration of Independence. Yes, the Bill of Rights. He walked through the hall with President Trump to bring this to a close, having begun the day at the White House, where he talked about tremendous strides. The president, tremendous strides with Xi Jinping that he says were positive for both countries, for all people, including our farmers. And there are big questions about what was discussed, what was generated, and what deliverables we may have to show for all of this. And that's where we start our conversation with Jennifer DeLuey, Bloomberg White House correspondent, is on the North Lawn right now as we consider what could have been accomplished and maybe, Jennifer, what was. We know there was a 2-month extension of a trade truce that fell short of both sides' expectations, other than the pandas to Atlanta. What do we have to show for this visit?
21: Right. I think, you know, at the very end of this visit, as she heads home, it's not quite clear what the deliverables were. This was obviously a historic summit, by all accounts, a one marked by a lot of pomp and circumstance, red carpets everywhere, but not a lot of signs of major breakthroughs on, you know, some of the tensions within between the U.S. and China over AI, over trade, agricultural trade, and even over this issue of China's continued purchases of oil from Iran. Trump said today, very briefly to reporters, that the topic of the Iran war came up, but he did not elaborate on that. And there was no further elaboration on the progress he indicated had been made that would make farmers very happy. So right now, you know, we're seeing, obviously, warm relations, a lot of effusive talk, and clearly a lot of pomp and circumstance over the last 2 days, but not a lot in terms of policy action or new commitments.
1: Yeah. ruffles and flourishes, but not a readout yet. And Jen, I suppose we could still get one and have a better sense of what was considered to be progress here. But I want to ask you specifically about energy. This is a world that you covered for a long time before you started to post up at the White House. And you were writing on the terminal that administration officials, that there was a great question about whether administration officials would encourage Beijing, if not the president himself, to produce and export more diesel as the war with Iran continues and we see all-time highs in the diesel market. Do we have any indication that this came up?
21: It's an unsatisfying answer, but it is not clear at this point that that this ever came up substantively or that there was, again, some kind of concrete commitment by China. Obviously, there are concerns about China actually contracting on supply as it had earlier in the war where it was limiting exports. So even just holding the line would be significant. But right now, we just don't have any readout or indication that that was discussed.
1: All right. That's the honest take. The latest right there from the North Lawn. Jen DeLouis, by the way, spending time shoulder to shoulder there with reporters from CNN and MS Now who were reinstated. And we can tell you that the TV pool is back in place today for the first time. Well, all week. This was the summit that was not seen by many people as a result, with the exception of this morning's movements from the White House over tea to the archives. That's about all we have for most Americans to think about. But we want to broaden our view here and get some analysis from Sarah Schuman, an expert on all of this as managing director at Beacon Global Strategies, former senior trade representative for China at the USTR. It's great to see you and welcome back to Bloomberg TV and radio, Sarah. The conversation today is about deliverables. Some folks are let down. I don't know how high expectations were for a framework around AI, for instance, or an agreement beyond this 2-month extension on trade. But are we being a little hard on these two presidents? Could, in fact, knowing they will see each other 2 more times this year, be the preamble to something much bigger?
3: It's great to be here. I will say that before this summit, the administration was definitely signaling to keep expectations low in terms of deliverables. Everyone we spoke to said, keep your expectations low. And honestly, I think where we are is about where we expected to end up. So my expectations on low deliverables have basically been met.
1: Okay.
3: But I think it's important to unpack why that is.
1: Please do.
3: Why is it that our expectations are so low with China? And as someone who's spent a lot of time negotiating with China, I think it's important to realize that every time we ask something of China, they will ask for something back.
1: Okay.
3: So if we saw very large outcomes, large deliverables that China was giving to the United States, you'd have to ask, what is it that the United States agreed to give to China? And all the things that China wants from the United States right now, in many ways, are very strategic, involve national security, and are frankly off the table. And so it's not surprising, therefore, that it's hard to make progress on a lot of issues when many of those issues basically are things we can't negotiate on.
1: Well, that's really fascinating. Are you referring to Taiwan? Are you referring to export controls on AI chips? What do you mean by national security?
3: It's all of the above, frankly, right?
1: So, all red lines.
3: In the national security space, there are a number of issues that the United States is not going to change its policy on or take its foot off the gas. And then in terms of the economic issues and including on export controls, China, of course, would love to see the United States roll back export controls, but that's not on the table. And I think Ambassador Greer has said that quite clearly, that that is not on the table for this discussion.
1: Well, so does that qualify as a failure, or is this the necessary beginnings of something greater? It sounds to me like you think we've already hit the ceiling. We've negotiated what we can negotiate.
3: Yeah, I think in many ways it's kind of reflective of where we are in the overall relationship and the dynamic between the two countries. Having served during the first Trump administration, I'll say the dynamic was very different during the first Trump administration. In many ways, the United States had leverage over China and was using it. And China, for its part, came forward with a lot of concessions, many of which were recorded in the Phase One agreement, which frankly was very one-sided.
1: Yeah.
3: Those days are over, right? And China, when President Trump was elected again, came back with a playbook to push back. They were not going to be on the back foot like they were during the first Trump administration. So they've ensured that this time around, every time the U.S. takes action, they're going to hit back, and they're using that leverage. So it's reflective of where we are overall in the dynamic right now.
1: So what has changed in China's view of the U.S., or has that leverage changed on a literal level? 4 years is a short period of time.
3: Yeah, in many ways, China's leverage has increased, but part of it too was an understanding that from the Chinese perspective, trade had been an area that they in the past had viewed as the ballast of the relationship. But over time, and a lot has happened since the first Trump administration, they've come to view the relationship really in competitive terms and understand that that's how the United States views this relationship.
1: Interesting.
3: And therefore, the areas of mutual benefit and win-win have really decreased. And there aren't as many areas where there can be made progress now. Now, I'll say that, you know, of course, China's leverage has also increased because of the way that they've been willing to weaponize rare earths and critical minerals. Mm-hmm. But that vulnerability existed before. Really, it's just that they're willing to use it now.
1: And they've realized how that leverage can work. If you remember the standoff over rare earths and magnets, for instance, and the United States had to climb down on some issues at that point. I want to ask you about Taiwan. We were talking about this earlier, and the rhetoric that we heard from President Xi was striking, essentially projecting a change of policy on this administration, far beyond ambiguity. Is that a negotiating chip for this White House as it tries to bring the chip-making industry here to the U.S.?
3: Well, I don't think that the United States is viewing it as something to negotiate. And I think from the Chinese perspective, they are trying to move the line. Clearly, that statement about maintaining the U.S. position of opposing Taiwan, that has not been the U.S. position.
1: Correct.
3: But they're trying to restate the reality. I think the fact that they're willing to do that, again, it goes to this sort of emboldened approach that we're seeing them take now as opposed to before. They're much more willing to do that. And I think the question is, look, U.S. position is not changing. Everyone says we're not doing anything differently, but the fact that they're even pushing in that way is problematic. Meanwhile, there are a number of issues like Taiwan arms sales that keep getting postponed. So it's one thing to say we believe in stability, but we also have to ensure that we maintain deterrence.
1: If his rhetoric is changing, is President Xi's timeline on Taiwan changing?
3: It doesn't necessarily mean that there's a change in the timeline, but I think that they are trying to make progress during this term with this president, where they see this opening with you know, friendly atmosphere as it is, they can try to move that line, and then that's moved forever.
1: Yeah, right. The president wants to project something positive here, obviously. So it was great, great meeting for everyone, great for our farmers. He said that twice in the room with Xi. He said it again out in the archives when people were throwing questions at him. Are we going to hear beyond this 2-month extension about anything involving agriculture, soybeans, beef imports, or is that for the next meeting?
3: Well, I think, first of all, if you'll remember, they've already agreed, China's already agreed to buy soybeans as well as $17 billion in agricultural trade.
1: And we know they have not.
3: Right. So they are moving on those, but they have not yet met those commitments. That's quite clear. What I do expect to come out of this summit, and Ambassador Greer and Secretary Bessent have talked about it, is a new Board of Trade. What does that mean? Both sides are going to be looking at where they can reduce tariffs on non-sensitive goods. And we are fully expecting agriculture to be the main area for Chinese reduction of their tariffs. So, but it's going to be a wide range of things.
1: Okay.
3: And we'll see it on both sides, right? So we're going to see the U.S. eventually lower tariffs on some Chinese imports that are non-sensitive. We don't know what those will be yet, but I think they could be a lot of consumer goods, things like toys. And if we may be able to see some of those things happen, you know, in the fall leading up to Christmas, I think that's the kind of stuff that the president will be able to point to as, look, this is helping on the affordability front.
1: That would be meaningful on prices, right?
3: It could, at the consumer level, it may make a difference to, you know, to certain people's pocketbooks. I mean, we'll have to see what's in it. I think definitely the politics around this are not lost on anybody. And so if China does reduce those tariffs on certain agricultural products and other things, it could be a benefit for farmers. But I do think we have to wait and see what actually happens, because the fact that there was only a 2-month extension of the truce really suggests that there's a lot going on behind the scenes here. China has not been complying with its commitments, as the U.S. views it, on rare earths. And so we're going to have to see where we are.
1: Well, we've got just a couple of months to figure this out, obviously. We'll be talking about it again more. I'd love to actually get together with you in December and see how you're feeling about things. Maybe we'll kick the can again. And we should talk around the time of this next meeting. You have obviously such a great sense of this. Sarah, thank you for bringing your expertise to us today. Sarah Schumann with Beacon Global Strategies, live here on Bloomberg TV and radio. Let's play it to the panel. Rick Davis and Jeannie Shanzano are with us today, our Bloomberg politics contributors, for their sense on what was and was not accomplished here. when it comes to deliverables, but also politically speaking, the perception around this whole gathering. Rick is our Republican strategist and partner at Stone Court Capital. Jeannie is our Democratic analyst and democracy visiting fellow at Harvard Kennedy School's Ash Center. I don't want to project too much on either of you with my questions, Jeannie. What did you make to start off with on this summit, and was it a success?
4: You know, I think it met the very, very low expectations, as you were just talking about. The agenda was very minimal. Very little was accomplished. They seem to get on well. They have a personal relationship. I've always said and believe that talking is better than not talking. That said, you know, the fact that by all accounts, and I don't think we yet have a readout from the White House if we get one, Donald Trump did not push China on Russia. Donald Trump did not push China on Iran and how they are helping Iran attack U.S. infrastructure and U.S. Facilities and even service members. So none of that happened. And of course, Xi Jinping felt comfortable pushing the United States on Taiwan. And we even had the ambassador say that if the United States does go ahead with this arms sale that you were just talking about, they would cancel the November meeting. So they are playing hardball by all accounts, at least what we know Donald Trump is not. But I would also say there was some embarrassment here. You know, if you heard what Charles Cook from the National Review said about Donald Trump mocking Joe Biden again with showing Xi that pen, the auto pen. You know, Charles Cook described that as grotesque behavior to be mocking the president of the United States to the communist dictator. And I'm not quoting him directly. And then, of course, Donald Trump showing off a helipad while China's infrastructure and what they've built in transportation in the last several years alone is mind-numbingly impressive. He's showing off a helipad. So some of that was also, I think, cringeworthy. And the idea that the White House was promoting it, that was also cringeworthy.
1: He appreciates good granite. He's a granite guy, we understand, Jeannie. Where are your thoughts here, Rick? I'm trying to be open-minded, knowing they're going to meet again two more times. They seem to be getting along real well. But many are projecting this as a fail because of the lack of deliverables. How about you?
0: Yeah, I think that if we are going to invite the head of the Communist Party of China to the United States, we ought to do it for a reason. And it should be a part of a leverage campaign. I mean, as we've talked already in this program, the United States is having trouble sustaining its leverage. And I would argue partly because we are the gift to this Chinese regime. I mean, you know, the idea that we're going to invite the head of the Communist Party of the United States without some predisposition, some quid pro quo as to what we're going to get out of that is astonishing to me, because we are elevating this leader and the Chinese model in a way that they can't do themselves. I mean, since World War II, the greatest, you know, accelerator of peace and prosperity has been the liberal democracies all over the world, who are under siege by this regime. And they would like to replace it with a communist program. And so I don't understand why somehow we feel like we have to cooperate with that when we should be amassing our real leverage, which are our allies and partners who have the same issues with China that we do.
1: Not terribly impressed on either side of this panel. Rick Davis and Jeannie Shanzano, thank you for walking through the summit with us this week. And now at its conclusion, we bring you the take of our Bloomberg Politics contributors. Straight ahead, we'll turn our attention to the campaign trail and to Congress as the Senate winds down. 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
26: Normally, oil shocks are relatively short-lived. Oil goes up, oil comes down, and we don't expect second-round effects. But we're 6 months in, and it's anybody's guess when this might end. Airfares, for example, are up about 24% year on year. So it's increasingly likely we're going to get second round effects that mean inflation, affordability, the cost of living remains a concern in 2027. Now, the Fed cannot directly control oil prices and diesel prices, but it does have the ability to lean against those second round effects. So the question is exactly what is the Fed responding to here? But it's clear higher energy prices, they're not looking through this. The standard playbook is look through it, ignore it, but they can't anymore. And Warsh made that clear. Even Powell made that clear. So it is the Fed's now in motion. They are responding to it. The question is, you know, how far will they go? Other second round effects that I'll mention that we're keeping an eye on. I mean, obviously the AI spending story is important, but somewhere in here in 2027, 2028, the growth rate of that spending will be slowing. So what's more important, the level of spending or the growth rate? Yeah. So somewhere in here, you know, there could be an inflection. We think it'll be coming in 2027. Right. Where some of the edge comes off of the narrative.
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20: It's 1:21 on Wall Street. We do check markets all day long here at Bloomberg, and we begin with a story right off the Bloomberg Professional Service with sources telling Bloomberg that government prosecutors have closed an investigation into deals that CrowdStrike Holdings made with a distributor without taking further action since at least 2025. Federal prosecutors and regulators have been investigating CrowdStrike's handling of the transactions, including what executives may have known about them. CrowdStrike, a cybersecurity company, shares right now of CrowdStrike are trading lower. CrowdStrike down by 1.3%. The Dow, the S&P, NASDAQ all advancing. We're off session highs, but still looking at a gain of 35 points, up 0.5% on the S&P. Still on track for a winning week above 1% on the S&P 500 index. The Dow up 0.8%, NASDAQ up 0.5%, NASDAQ 100 index also up 0.5%, and small caps taking part in the rally today with the Russell 2000 index up by 0.2%. 2-year yield 4.88%, the 5-year holding above 5%, 5.02% now, the 10-year 5.19%, and the 30-year 5.51%. Gold up $15 the ounce to $42.90, up by about 0.4%. West Texas Intermediate crude now down 2.5%, $92.90 a barrel. Brent, $104.13 barrel of Brent, down now by just about 2.3%. Lots of earnings next week, kind of surprising at this time. We've got Nike shares, Nike among the companies that will be reporting next week. Shares of Nike, NKE on the ticker. We've got Nike today, little changed at $36.02. Bank of America, by the way, cutting its recommendation on the athletic footwear and apparel company to underperform from neutral. Recapping, the Dow up an even 400 right now. The 10-year yield, 5.19%. That, Joe Matthew, is a Bloomberg Business Flash.
1: All right, Charlie, thank you so much. They're still finding reasons to sell Nike? Who hasn't sold Nike? I digress. Charlie will be back with more on the markets in just about 20 minutes' time. Thank you for being with us here on the Friday edition of Balance of Power. We're live from Washington on Bloomberg TV and radio as the summit comes to a close. It is officially over now as President Xi, the First Lady, and the rest of the entourage head back to the airport following 3 days here in Washington, D.C. 3 days that included essentially 1 day of bilateral negotiations and a state dinner that may not have resulted in too much, but they did agree to meet again. Just a moment ago on Truth Social, Donald Trump writing, President Xi and Madam Peng have just left D.C. heading for China. The meeting was one of friendship, strength, and success for both China and the USA. We will be meeting again, he writes, in November in China and then at the G20 in December in Miami, Florida. The terminal just went red on that. In China, November, much has been and will be accomplished, he writes. I look forward to our next meeting, signed President Donald J. Trump. Be curious to hear the analysis the next few days, what comes out on the Sunday shows, what Republicans specifically have to say on social media. Remembering Roger Wicker's display of opposition on the Senate floor as he talked about essentially giving the communist leader of China a bubble bath here in the United States with very little to show for it. The optics here are interesting. There was a lot of red at the White House last night. Red tablecloths, red China, red flowers. And of course, today, a little tour around town. They went to the National Archives, as any visitor in Washington would. You go to the Smithsonian. He got face to face with the U.S. Constitution. Pretty interesting optics as a parting shot on his way out of town. One update I will mention before we bring in Patrick McHenry. The TV pool has been restored. We just spent a couple of days showing you nothing but still images. And if you're with us on Bloomberg TV, there's more of them now from the state dinner last evening. But the TV pool is back together after CNN had its pool status reinstated. And so you will be, once again, as always, be seeing live images and hearing live audio from the White House. Patrick McHenry is not only a Bloomberg Politics contributor, but of course, the man who held the gavel, former Speaker Pro Tem, former Republican congressman from North Carolina who chaired the House Financial Services Committee. Congressman, it's great to see you. Every time we get together, I have so much I want to ask you about, and I need to start here before we get into midterms and congressional business. What do these optics do in a state like yours in North Carolina when people go online or, God forbid, open the old-fashioned newspaper and see the president feting the communist leader of China in what was a very posh evening with the likes of Jensen Huang and Elon Musk? Do voters think their president should be in a situation like that?
8: The answer is yes. And this stands one aperture above the day-to-day grind of politics. But it is a curious sign. And the curious sign here is that much like only Nixon could go to China, being a very strong anti-communist, that Congressman, Vice President, and then President Nixon was, he established the relationship that we're now downstream of with China. And yeah. I think what we see with President Trump is a similar mindset. He rode a hawkishness towards China and trade to the White House in 2016. He established for the Republican Party an even more hawkish view towards the Chinese Communist Party, and then carrying it out with tariffs. President Biden maintained that and did not roll those back. Now you have both parties are hawkish towards the Chinese Communist Party and our trading relationship with them. And then we see the pivot. The pivot has occurred this year, this calendar year, where this administration has been keen to get a trading deal and a more lasting relationship and a basis for relationship with the Chinese government. So the optics this week, a lot of pageantry, yes, but very low on substance. It was all about the feels of these two leaders going into the next meeting. And so all eyes are on these two leaders, but very little substance at this point.
1: Well, did you expect more than that? I mean, there was talk of an AI framework, for instance. I know that's a debate here domestically that you have been wading into, maybe more on trade. Or does this take a couple meetings, Congressman, and we need to give them some space?
8: Well, look, on trade, this has been a continuation of a continuation of a continuation this year. And now what we hear, and the Lazard geopolitical team has put out some notes on this. They've outlined that the key takeaway here is that January becomes the new default for what's going to happen with trade. So this was an agreement to continue the stability that we currently have on trade. But Taiwan, unresolved, undiscussed. Rare earths, unresolved, undiscussed, at least at this point. And tech and AI export controls and those things, we're going to see what these conversations established both in New York and here in Washington this week. I think we've got to wait to see what happened there. But we could see some movement, at least in a direction on those matters, which is really quite up in the air at this moment.
1: Interesting. Well, we're looking at the final throes of this session of the United States Senate. House members are, of course, already on the recess and running for reelection. I'm wondering if you see any chance for anything else coming out of this body here. It looks like they're going to get to the rate Payers Protection Act. This is the data center bill by Republican Senator John Houston. And we're told the Democrats don't want to give him a win before the election. So is the store actually already closed?
8: It is. Now it's a matter of how you leave town and on what terms do you leave town. Look, the Ratepayer Protection Act is about AI energy use and whether or not those in the vicinity of data centers will see increases or decreases in their electricity cost. And a cost of living election, this is a powerful one. And Senator Husted in Ohio, this is something he's campaigning on, and including the Republican nominee for governor. So we're seeing this movement in this election pretty hot and heavy on AI, but not AI specifically, but data centers and the data physical build out of data centers becoming the flashpoint. You also see with permitting reform discussions, a lot has occurred in the last month in the Senate, and really a maturing of that product on how you enable more projects, clean energy, all energy sources, frankly, and doing big projects here in the United States and getting federal permitting done more quickly. So this would be, think of the Ezra Klein abundance Democrats working with Republicans who've long held that we need to be able to build big things unfettered from environmentalists slowing down the process, and them coming together on permitting.
1: We keep hearing things fell apart, though, right? Are you holding out hope for a permitting bill?
8: Well, they've come a long way, but the holdup here is the election. And frankly, what we've seen since Labor Day in the Senate is exactly what we should we'll see every post-Labor Day of an election year on Capitol Hill, which is politics overwhelming any way to see rationally on policy. This happened in the crypto vote last week in the U.S. Senate. It happened this week on permitting reform. It happened this week in the Senate on this Ratepayer Protection Act. So what we see here is the Democratic Party not willing to give the Republican Party any wins before the election. Why throw your opponent a lifeline when they are drowning? And in fact, my party feels like it's drowning right now pre-election.
1: Well, let's talk about that, because, boy, the walls are closing in on Michael Whatley, it seems, in your state of North Carolina, on Ken Paxton in Texas. Are you buying the polling numbers, and what kind of phone calls are you having with your friends on the trail in the evenings, Patrick McHenry? Because it's starting to feel a little like panic.
8: Oh, look, you have folks that knew this was going to be stormy weather, and they had battened down the hatches on the ship. They were ready for it. But in the last 2 weeks, it's been particularly rough. Polling numbers are shifting against Republicans. Affordability still being the main concern in most states across the country. There are few exceptions. Those few exceptions are in Democratic states where Republicans are doing better than in Republican states, which is an interesting phenomenon. they can see that their local government, their state and local government has some bearing on their welfare, and they have a more complicated message. Democrats have a more complicated message in Democratic states. But in Republican states like Florida and in Texas and, you know, even a state like the North Carolina, my North Carolina that's purple, there's a deep set of skepticism that Republicans can answer this question on affordability, and that has become quite a struggle.
1: Only got a minute. When you see money being moved away from a race like we are the Whatley campaign in North Carolina, is the party giving up the ghost on a seat like that?
8: Well, you can't listen to the words they say. You have to follow the dollars. And you have folks that say, well, I don't have a race. I'm, you know, I'm really, really well positioned. And yet they're laying on more money. It tells you there is a problem. They've seen something privately. So follow the dollars. What you see here is a massive investment in Texas, and that's coming online, which shows that it is winnable for Paxton, even though the voters really gravely dislike him. They want a Republican voice in Washington. And you see Democrats and Republicans laying on heavily in Michigan as well. So you can see these battlegrounds and the emerging battlegrounds. So follow the money.
1: Follow the money, says Patrick McHenry. It's great to see you, sir. Welcome back, as always. He's a Bloomberg Politics contributor now. Patrick McHenry, former chairman of the House Financial Services Committee. Frank Luntz is coming in next, only here on Bloomberg.
9: ABC News, I'm Mike Dubusky. Chinese President Xi Jinping says he expects to meet President Trump two more times before the end of the year as the two leaders conclude Xi's three-day visit to Washington. Here's what the Chinese leader had to say earlier today through a translator.
10: The president and I are like two people that's charting the course for the great ship of China-U.S. relations.
9: The visit comes amid a growing trade standoff with China, as well as a new raft of concerns over artificial intelligence. The Supreme Court has given the green light for the Trump administration to revamp a national citizenship database as a way to stop non-citizens from voting. President Trump has characterized non-citizen voting as a pressing threat to free and fair elections, but audits of voter rolls have suggested that voting by non-citizens is exceedingly rare. And a nor'easter is bearing down on the mid-Atlantic, expected to drop several inches of rain and bring damaging winds through the weekend. This is ABC News.
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27: This is a Bloomberg Money Minute. After a visit to the National Archives today, President Trump says the U.S. and China made, quote, tremendous strides at his now completed summit with China's leader Xi Jinping, who described their relationship as one of, quote, strategic stability, and even hinted at two more meetings by the end of this year. The only major agreement made, though, a two-month extension of a current trade truce with China. Oil is lower this hour, down to around $92 a barrel on signs that talks between the U.S. and Iran are going well. The New York Times reports a proposal from Tehran to reopen the Strait of Hormuz and restart nuclear talks in the next 7 days. And on Wall Street, that has the Dow right now up 0.75%, the Nasdaq and the S&P up 0.5% each. And a one-time Tinder executive launching a new dating app called Rivet that invites users to act as voluntary matchmakers and vote on the compatibility of other people on the site who were looking for a companion. Tom Busby, Bloomberg Radio.
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30: It's one of the most important part of Microsoft's, you know, chatbot right now. The Copilot feature is
0: that at the bottom of it, they are not only using OpenAI models, but they are actually adding newer models to it. So, for example, Anthropic's Claude, and we think down the road it's going to be other models, you know, perhaps Mistral in Europe and maybe other open source models down the road. So I think what Microsoft is showing is it is an important layer in between, and the model companies are not going to take all the economics here.
3: Do we know what the has Microsoft given us a lot to work with here in terms of numbers and, you know, paid subscribers?
0: Yeah. So if you know, the most amazing part of Microsoft Office is, and I can go back, you know, 15 years thinking, well, where are you going to get more users? It doesn't work that way. I mean, you already have, let's say, 300, 400 million people that are using this product. But what happens is they really like to upgrade their plans. It's called, you know, their latest plan called the E7 suite or the Microsoft. It has Copilot in it. It has a lot of agentic capabilities in it. And it's priced almost 75% more than the last plan, which is called the E5. So we should see massive double-digit growth in Microsoft Office revenue over the next couple of years, even when user growth is not there, because people are embracing these paid seats of Copilot, which, if my memory goes right, is something around 30 million right now out of the big base of, as I said, about 300 plus million users.
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20: It's 1:40 on Wall Street. We do check markets all day long here at Bloomberg. The Dow, the S&P, NASDAQ all advancing. Oil is declining as hopes for a diplomatic way to end the war in Iran drive oil lower. Also fueling a rebound in stocks, easing a sell-off in treasuries that has roiled financial markets around the world. Right now, we got West Texas Intermediate crude declining, WTI moving lower. Right now, down $2.40 a barrel to $92.17. WTI down 2.5%. Barrel of Brent, $104.11 now, down 2.3%. Stocks higher. Dow Industrials up 405, up 0.8%. S&P up 36 on the S&P 500. Index up by 0.5%. That index, by the way, after 2 weeks of losses, on track for a winning week. NASDAQ up by 0.5%, as is the NASDAQ 100 index, also up 0.5%. Russell 2000 index up by under 0.1%. 2-year yield at 4.88%, with a 5-year 5.02%, the 10-year 5.19%, and the 30-year 5.51%. Gold up 0.2%, $42.84 the ounce, and again WTI $92.17 a barrel. West Texas Intermediate crude down now by 2.6%. Elon Musk's Super PAC, America PAC, has spent $16.6 million to boost Republicans in U.S. Senate contests and $3.1 million across more than 30 competitive House districts. Among two publicly traded names associated with Elon Musk, Tesla down right now by 1.4%. SpaceX up 0.3%. SpaceX, by the way, trading at $148. New Jersey Lieutenant Governor Dale Caldwell will resign. That's according to the New Jersey Globe. Governor of New Jersey had called for Caldwell's resignation after an independent investigation found he engaged in sexual harassment and repeatedly violated state ethics laws. I'm Charlie Pellett, and that, Joe Matthew, is a Bloomberg Business Flash.
1: Okay, Charlie, thank you so much. The great Charlie Pellett, the voice of Wall Street and the New York subway, live in New York. He'll be back coming up at the top of the hour, 2 p.m. Eastern, as we kick off Bloomberg Business Week Daily. Thanks for coming along, the Friday edition of Balance of Power. We're live in Washington at the tail end of the summit. President Xi leaving town now after visiting the National Archives, coming face-to-face with the U.S. Constitution a short time ago. President Trump, I mean, if you come to Washington, you go to the Smithsonian, and that's actually what he did with the First Lady to conclude what was a roughly 2.5 or 2 day long summit, really one full day of talks in the state dinner that have left some questioning, if you've been with us on the air here, what the deliverables are. The president on Truth Social a short time ago pointing to the next meeting. He says he will meet again in November in China, and then again at the G20 in December in Miami, Florida. Much, he says, has been and will be accomplished, and we'll see about that with the lack of a readout from the White House. But another meeting will take place, the terminal with the red headline on that just a short time ago. But talking about the midterms as well, and the mindset here in America with 39 days before we vote. We just talked to Patrick McHenry about this, with ideas that are changing pretty quickly here about who might be leading what in states like Texas. Even Kansas, we're told. The ground might be shifting beneath our feet. And we bring you back to the Republican National Convention in Dallas just a couple of weeks ago when the president asked voters this question.
4: I'm asking you to pretend that I'm on the ballot. I'm on the ballot. I'm on. Well, if the Republicans win, you win with us and you get $5,000. It will be called the Trump dividend. We'll call it the Trump dividend.
1: I almost forgot about the $5,000 checks. That hasn't been mentioned all week, has it? It's a great pleasure always to spend time with Frank Luntz, and I'm glad to say he's in town and with us at this important moment. Of course, the force behind FIL Inc., where he is the CEO and a longtime celebrity pollster. Can I call you that? Frank Luntz, it's good to see you. Welcome back.
5: I'm embarrassed.
1: Well, listen.
5: Because we have to get it right in the end. And I know how my voice sounds. I know how I look. And it's a really important time for the country. And I'm glad that you showed that clip, because I'm not sure if I was the president, I would have said, I'm on the ballot.
1: Will people pretend as he asked them to?
5: If they do, it's not going to be good for him.
1: Yeah.
5: His numbers are at the lowest they've been since he was elected president. That even some people on the Republican side are wondering if this is the direction that they want. Hmm. And I look at the issues, the challenges of affordability, of national security, of where we are as a country and where we are going. Hmm. And there's a lot of doubt, a lot of division, a lot of anger in America right now. And I'm not sure if I want to have people focused on me at that moment.
1: Yeah. Wow. The last 2 weeks have been remarkable, and we've been trying to illuminate this over the course of the hour. It's been reflected in polls. It's been reflected in rhetoric and a feeling that something is changing. Have you ever seen an acceleration like this in the corrosion, in this case, of Republican polling? Do you believe what we're seeing and hearing?
5: I see it wherever I go.
1: How's it been so fast?
5: I hear it because the public at a certain point after Labor Day, mm-hmm. and this is something that we talked about
1: That's
5: on
1: right.
5: your show,
1: Here we are.
5: That people don't take it seriously until Labor Day. And after Labor Day, they just start to make a decision, both, do they want to reward the past and do they want a different future? And across America right now, the public is saying, can we get out of this affordability crisis? Can we afford our food, our fuel, if you're working class? Mm-hmm. Can we afford housing and health care if you're upper middle class? And the public is starting to wonder, our national security, are we getting any closer to solving the war between Russia and Ukraine, mm-hmm. to solving the dispute between us and Iran, and even our relationship with China? Is it productive? And it seems reasonably okay over the last 48 hours. But in the end, do I want four more years like this? Do I want to pursue the current politics and policy, or do I want to change? Mm-hmm. And what I'm seeing in places like Alaska, Iowa, North Carolina, Kansas, these are places where Republicans usually do well.
1: Yes.
5: And the public in those states is saying, I may want to change.
1: Are Republicans, as money is moved around and we're seeing super PACs move money around, the triage game can be very difficult. Are they giving up on a seat like Michael Whatley in North Carolina? Will they give up on Ken Paxton, or is that simply one that cannot be lost?
5: Texas is a core of the Republican constituency.
1: Yeah.
5: But for Republicans, they're looking at a place like New Hampshire, mm-hmm. which is an opportunity for them to bring one on the Democratic side over to them. Mm. And that's a significant decision. But you have to look at Texas and wonder if it's really worth right. investing not millions and not tens of millions, but potentially $100 million to try to win that seat over. And yes. that's a seat where Donald Trump got in the middle of it mm-hmm. and said, do not support the incumbent, support the Republican challenger. Mm-hmm. So he's going to be on the hot seat for that. And for him, Dallas was a success in that his own voters paid attention, and he has to ensure that they vote. The challenge is, how do you get your own voters and those swing voters that moved over to the Republicans in 2024 and gave them both the House and the Senate?
1: If Republicans lose the Senate seat in Texas, knowing that Donald Trump chose not to endorse John Cornyn, knowing that Donald Trump started this war with Iran that sent diesel to $6.50 to an all-time high.
5: Yes, but he did so for a legitimate purpose, which is to ensure...

0: Are you giving up on both the House and the Senate?
1: Well, it's not for me to give up, because I gave up on my partisanship a decade ago.
0: Understood. Are you giving up on this majority?
1: No, but I say the majority is definitely in play. Hmm. I think the House is more difficult than the Senate, but I can absolutely see a reason for Democrats to win both. Wow. And that is, in a single word, turnout.
0: Yeah, okay.
1: In the end, the Democrats have a 2% advantage, uh-huh, which means more Democrats will vote than Republicans by 2%, and there'll be at least two seats, maybe three seats, decided by that amount. And this is what should frighten Republicans right now, that their own base, even with that Dallas convention, mm-hmm, their own base is not nearly as engaged as Democrats, mm-hmm, that there are more people who want to send a message, a negative message, to Donald Trump than want to go out, take the time, vote, and send him an affirmation.
0: It's remarkable that we're having this conversation now when 2 or 3 weeks ago it was about Democrats being challenged within their own party by Democratic socialists. They might lose Michigan because Haley Stevens didn't win. Not unlike what we saw in Texas at the other extreme.
1: But that's critical.
0: Please.
1: Which we see the parties on both sides,
0: yeah,
1: breaking apart. Mm. And that's something that can either be a welcome change. You get a new chance to cast new votes to affirm what you believe in. Mm-hmm. The Democratic ideology is up for grabs. The Democratic leadership is up for grabs. The same thing that happened with the Republicans and the MAGA voters. This could be a good thing. But if it is used negatively, if it's used to divide and to polarize and to tear people down rather than build up something new, yep, then that's a problem.
0: You are a language expert, as you said a moment ago. And I want to ask you about, I didn't plan to ask you this, the Republican president's attempt to rebrand artificial intelligence. He wants to call it superintelligence, or SI. I've even seen some of his surrogates stop interviewers and say, no. I think it was Seb Gorka said, no, there's no AI, it's SI. Why would you attempt to rebrand something like this, or is it a smart effort?
1: Well, the worst situation right now for the business community is what's happened to these data centers.
0: Right.
1: No one has presented the best argument for why they will result in jobs, mm-hmm, opportunities, healthcare advances that could never have been conceived of 5 years ago. Changes to our economy that would benefit tens of millions of people, yeah, if done properly. Mm-hmm. The data center issue has been determined as being a negative.
0: Yes.
1: For the American economy, for opportunities in states.
0: Can that be turned around?
1: It has to be. And the challenge for AI, because I will call it what people call it, is whether we're going to see everything that could be done for science, mm-hmm, for health, for the environment, for so many quality of life issues on a day-to-day basis, or whether we're going to be talking about doomsday.
0: Yes, right.
1: And I'm a pretty negative person. I acknowledge that. I don't see anything discussing what AI brings to us in a positive way.
0: Yeah.
1: And most of the conversation is negative.
0: So that's its own campaign. Who needs to lead it?
1: That's a great question.
0: Is it industry? Is it government?
1: It has to be both.
0: Okay.
1: And it has to be people who are independent from both. Mm-hmm. The thing that I've realized in America today is we don't trust experts. People watching us right now don't necessarily trust us. We have to prove to them that we are independent,
0: yeah,
1: and that we are focused on their advantages, uh-huh, not our own. And that has not happened. The media is at its all-time lowest level in credibility. But so is Congress. Mm-hmm. So are the courts. And these institutions, we need to believe in them. And this is the reason why I'm so blessed to work at West Point.
0: Yeah.
1: The military is the one institution that still has universal support across Democrats, independents, and Republicans. And I'm telling people, and I'm proud to say this, mm-hmm, there should be a West Point standard.
0: Yeah.
1: As a cadet, you cannot lie, cheat, steal, mm-hmm, or tolerate those who do. Imagine an elected official actually saying, my partisanship doesn't matter. Mm-hmm. My character does. And I will produce and I will adhere to that West Point standard. I will not lie. I will not cheat. I will not steal. And I will not let members of my own party.
0: Well, that's it. You will not tolerate those who do.
1: And
0: that might be the most important line in that.

0: statement.
1: So how do we convince people at home who watch a show like this that they should raise their standards, that we should ask of Democrats and Republicans alike, abide by that West Point standard?
0: I think you've already explained why, but that's why we have you come by here as often as we can. Frank, it's great to see you. Frank Luntz requires no introduction, but it is F-I-L, and we'll get him back as soon as we can. Subscribe to the Balance of Power podcast so you can hear this full conversation. If you're watching us on YouTube, you can pause it and back it up. Otherwise, I'll meet you back here at 5 p.m. for the late edition of Balance of Power, only on Bloomberg.
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7: This is a Bloomberg Money Minute. After a visit to the National Archives today, President Trump says the U.S. and China made, quote, tremendous strides at his now completed summit with China's leader Xi Jinping, who described their relationship as one of, quote, strategic stability, and even hinted at two more meetings by the end of this year. The only major agreement made, though, a two-month extension of a current trade truce with China. Oil is lower this hour, down to around $92 a barrel on signs that talks between the U.S. and Iran are going well. The New York Times reports a proposal from Tehran to reopen the Strait of Hormuz and restart nuclear talks in the next 7 days. And on Wall Street, that has the Dow right now up 0.75%, the Nasdaq and the S&P up 0.5% each. And a one-time Tinder executive launching a new dating app called Rivet that invites users to act as voluntary matchmakers and vote on the compatibility of other people on the site who were looking for a companion. Tom Busby, Bloomberg Radio.
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4: Happy Friday, Carol.
23: Oh, man. I don't know.
4: Is it Friday?
23: It was such a crazy week.
4: I know.
0: that, thank you, newsroom, because everybody between the UN General Assembly, a lot of programming, a lot of interviews, a lot of coordination, and the gang bring in pizzas for everybody, which was kind of cool.
4: Excuse me?
0: Yeah, I know. You kind of probably missed
4: it. Wait, what?
0: You were on air, and then I was on air for a little bit. I missed the...
4: Hold on. I'm just learning about this at 2 o'clock?
0: You apparently did not get the pizza memo.
4: No. Was there an email about this?
0: I don't know that there was an email. It just kind of happened. Okay, well, but, you know, they went kind of quickly. There was a lot of...
4: Right,
0: but it was very sweet.
4: Fine. That's enough.
0: But you were also doing... you were doing a lot. I didn't have any pizza either, so if that makes you happier.
4: Fine. No, don't worry. That's fine. This has been a week, too. An interesting week for equities as well.
0: Yeah.
4: Just taking a look at how the equity market has done so far this week. Up 1.2% on the S&P. The NASDAQ composite, though, up more than 2%. Hello, Meta Platforms.
0: I think you were
4: looking at you.
0: I always think you're smart, and you,
4: thank you.
0: Reminding everybody
4: not smart
0: that,
4: enough to get pizza.
0: Well, you know, levels of intelligence. But watching the energy prices and what it means for treasuries, and really the market has really moved. I feel like when it comes to energy and inflation, you keep pointing that out, and it's, I think, a really smart observation.
4: Oh, thank you. I think there are a lot of people out there who say, wait a second, the equity market. Typically, when we see rates rise like this, we might not see the equity market do what it's been doing. But you know what? It's pricing out 6 months in advance.
0: You know, Micron comes out next week.
4: Okay.
0: And that, we have seen semiconductors on fire. That's going to be a big test of whether or not all of this continues. All right. So we got a lot coming your way over the next 60 minutes, really over the next 3 hours here on Bloomberg Business Week Daily. So we'll get to the trade in a moment. Our global viewpoint of the world because of the UN General Assembly continues. Carolyn Rodriguez-Burkett, she is permanent representative of Guyana to the UN. She's one of the leading candidates to become the next UN Secretary General. She's going to join Tim and me in just a moment.
4: All right, looking forward to that. Also, we're going to hear from one of Cuba's top diplomats who warns that President Trump's sanctions are stifling the island's efforts to overhaul its economy and embrace capitalist reforms. Looking forward to that conversation in just a minute.
0: Yeah, really important, and watching what the developments are there. Two of this era's biggest stories, we just talked about it, energy aftershocks after the Strait of Hormuz and living in a 5% world that has to do with treasury rates and bond rates around the world. And we're going to talk a little bit about football, but we should talk markets.
4: All right, let's get on over to Charlie Pellet. He's got an update on everything happening in today's trade. Hey, Charlie.
1: Well, hello there, Tim and Carol. And just want to begin with a developing story right now. Red headline on the Bloomberg Professional Service. Brightline filing for Chapter 11 bankruptcy in New Jersey. Again, that's the headline. We'll get more details throughout the afternoon. Right now, we've got the Dow, the S&P, NASDAQ all advancing. S&P 500 index currently trading close to session highs. We're up 37 points right now, up by about 0.5%. The backdrop, crude oil is moving lower. This on peace hopes, or at least negotiations for the Middle East. Right now, Dow Industrials up 425, gain there of 0.8%. NASDAQ, the composite index, up 143, up by about 0.5%. The NASDAQ 100 index also up by 0.5%. Looking at those treasury yields, the two-year 4.88% with a five-year holding above 5%, 5.02%. We've got the 10-year 5.19%, and the 30-year also grabbing your attention at 5.51%. Spot gold up 0.2%, $42.83 the ounce. West Texas Intermediate crude down 2.6%, $92.15 a barrel. Brent just below 104 now, lower by 2.5%. New Jersey Lieutenant Governor Dale Caldwell will resign after an internal investigation substantiated allegations that he sexually harassed a female staffer and repeatedly violated state ethics rules, that according to the New Jersey Globe. Again, recapping here, S&P 500 index up 37, up by about 0.5%. Tim and Carol, that's a Bloomberg Business Flash.
0: All right, Charlie, thank you so much. You know, the 81st General UN General Assembly underway. High-level meetings have all been held this week, presided over by UN Secretary General Antonio Guterres, whose term ends on December 31st. We've got one of the leading candidates to become the next UN Secretary General. She is Carolyn Rodriguez-Burkett. She's Guyana's permanent representative to the United Nations, and she is joining from the UN Rose Garden. Ambassador, thank you so much for joining Tim and myself here on Bloomberg. You and all the candidates know all too well that the eventual choice in terms of who leads the UN next is dependent on whether a candidate can avoid opposition by the US, China, Russia, France, and UK, any of the five veto-wielding permanent members. How are you thinking about those five members and what their role is for the UN going forward?
2: Thank you, Carol. The discussion so far with the five members that you mentioned of the Security Council, and indeed the entire membership, has been really, really good. I think it's important for us to have a close collaboration, should I be the Secretary General. These are very important countries. Of course, all 193 members of the UN are important, but these are five important countries, and the structure of the Security Council give them certain privileges. And so it's important for the Secretary General to be able to navigate the sort of chasms when those are there. With the P5 members, and this is what I intend to do. As you know, I've served on the Security Council over the last 2 years, and I've worked very closely with the P5, and so in some respects they know me and they know how I operate. I held the position of leading Guyana's delegation, so I held the presidency twice. Of course, my country held the presidency, but I had to navigate some of I would say, difficult moments during that time, and they've seen that as well. So I look forward to it, should I be appointed.
4: Ambassador, leaked Security Council results put you at around second place for the race for Secretary General. What are you seeing as the biggest hurdles for actually getting to first place, and how do you plan to get there in the coming months?
2: Tim, it's up to the Security Council at the end of the day to recommend to the General Assembly. And I have outlined my vision, and over these last weeks I've visited several capitals and I've spoken with all of the authorities of the 15 members. I've answered their questions, and so they know what I stand for, what I bring. At the end of the day, I think you need a Secretary General that, apart from competence, that would be able to build bridges, that would be able to bring people together, but also that will have the energy and the versatility and the discernment that you need in this chief administrative officer, because that's the description in the charter of the Secretary General.
0: Ambassador, you know, one of the things that we think about are here is that many have described the Secretary General position as a bit of a thankless job. So I guess the question is, why do you want it?
2: My life, Carol, has been about serving. And I approach each one of those positions of service that you do not do it for thanks. But if you do get thanks, it's a bonus. But you do it for service. And I believe in the United Nations. I believe that it is a force for good. I believe it has all these challenges, but that we could make it better. And this is my approach to it. So not looking for thanks, not looking to display any ego, but just to make sure that we solve some of the issues that we have, working very closely with member states, especially when you think about peace and security and the challenges that we face on that pillar, but also development and human rights. And this is how I would approach it.
0: Well, you know, it's interesting, too, and I'm listening very, I think both of us are listening very closely to your words. You mentioned service. You mentioned delivering. You have said, though, the UN's problem is not a lack of commitments, but a failure to deliver. And what is the one thing that the UN does today that you would stop doing as Secretary General?
2: I have to look at where there are duplications. We have to stop duplications, and where there are overlaps, we have to streamline that. We have many agencies dealing with development, UNDP, FAO, WFP, well, WFP more on the humanitarian side, but we have several of these agencies dealing with development. And when you talk to the ministers and the leaders on the ground, they want to see more of us, more of the delivery on the ground. And so we have to focus on that to make sure that we have a very good ratio of what we do in New York and what we do on the ground. If we look, for example, at the budget, the regular budget, quite a bit of that go into staffing. So we have to have a good balance between what goes into staffing, what goes into the programming. And so these are some of the things that I would look at in terms of how we deliver on development. But also on peace and security, the Secretary General has certain tools at her disposal. Good offices, process, mediation, and I would want to offer those tools to the parties to conflict right now. Tim and Carol, we have the highest number of conflicts since the World War II, and so we need to make a dent in ending and preventing conflicts. The world is waiting for some good news on this, and I intend to work very closely with all, including the Security Council, to see how we can move the needle on that. I'm not oblivious that some are very difficult, but the UN was not made for fair weather, and we have to try.
4: Yeah, I think it's fair to say, as we say all the time, a very complicated time when it comes to geopolitics, given what happened in Venezuela, what's going on between Israel and the U.S. And Iran and Russia's invasion of Ukraine, among other conflicts around the world. I'm curious, though, about your position coming from one of the UN's smaller member states. Does it give you maybe a fundamentally different view of what the UN does than someone who comes from a major power or a larger UN agency?
2: The UN has over 100 small states. And one of the characteristics of small states is that we have to think global. We have to think big because our destinies are tied together. And the UN Charter and international law and adherence to that, basically it's our only guarantee for security and protection globally. And so that's an outlook that I bring from a small state. The second point is that small states do not have any big dog in any big fight, so to speak. So we are about bridge building. We are about reaching out. And this has been the story of my life, both as foreign minister, but also my service here during the last 6 years as permanent representative of the United Nations and on the Security Council. So perhaps it is a time for someone from a small state. Should I be appointed, I would be the Secretary General from the smallest state ever. And I also come from a country that was built on the backs of people who came from different continents, plus our indigenous people. So we always had to work together to get along, to have unity and to have harmony. And I bring that approach to the Secretary General's position, should I be appointed.
0: Just got about 30 seconds left here. You know, we have spent all week watching presidents and leaders come to New York, give speeches, then go home, while wars, the UN has been unable to stop, continue. What is your argument to someone who is watching us right now or listening to us right now, who says, what is the UN actually for anymore?
2: Well, wars have traditionally ended with diplomacy. And so we have to protect diplomacy and we have to protect multilateralism. And one takeaway that I have from this year's General Assembly, Tuesday morning as I sat in the General Assembly, it was a very full hall. I've never seen so many people here gathered at the UN in the 6 years that I've been permanent representative here. And that, I take away a positive from that. Even with all the criticisms that we find against the UN or we hear against the UN, this is still the place where leaders come to talk about the challenges, but also to talk about the world they would like to see. And we have to encourage those discussions, but we have to go further than that to bring actual solutions on the ground. And this is what I intend to do.
0: All right, well, look forward to hearing more from you in the future. Ambassador, thank you so much. Carolyn Rodriguez-Burkett, Guyana's permanent representative to the United Nations. She is one of the leading candidates to become the next UN Secretary General. We're going to stay on the global view for a moment.
4: And the UN General Assembly high-level meetings continuing in New York. One of Cuba's top diplomats warning that President Trump's sanctions are stifling the island's efforts to overhaul its economy and embrace capitalist reforms. Those comments told to David Gura, Bloomberg This Weekend co-host, and co-host of the Big Take podcast, who caught up with Carlos Fernandez de Cossio, Cuba's Deputy Minister of Foreign Affairs.
3: If you listen to the speeches, several of the heads of delegation, which have been heads of state or heads of government in the past few years, I don't know the figure, but perhaps two dozens of them, as is typical, have stood up, expressed solidarity with Cuba, sympathy with Cuba, and asked for the end of the economic blockade against Cuba.
5: I continue to ask for details about these communications, these dialogues that you've been having. Would they benefit from having a mediator, from having a third party helping with these negotiations?
3: We wouldn't discard it, but we have diplomatic relations. We have official channels of communication through their embassy in Havana or embassy in Washington, and we have the possibility to talk directly to the U.S. And we do have, I would say, frequent communication. It's not that we need someone to put us together in a specific place. The point is finding an agenda, finding a common ground, and identifying a goal that we want to reach. That doesn't have to solve anything, everything, but has to at least say, okay, we agree that this we want to solve. How do we approach the position so we can get there?
5: Let's go there next. President Trump, speaking about Cuba in recent days, said, my administration is seeking a fundamental change in the situation in Cuba. Is it clear what the U.S. objectives are, what they want to happen?
3: Publicly, they have said that they want to take over Cuba and that they want to control Cuba and control the Cuban economy, which is quite ambitious, above all because Cuba is a sovereign state. Now, the president said more in this speech. He said in his speech at the UN, he said that Cuba is a totally failed state. But in the same sentence, he says that the U.S. is applying more pressure than ever or than ever been seen before. So he's recognizing that the reason of the failure is U.S. pressure, which is quite remarkable. It's like having aggression against the victim and then blaming the victim for their situation in which they are.
5: I look at the definition of a failed state, and one is a government can't provide fundamental services to its people. So if I look at Cuba today, there are these power outages, difficulty getting water, clean water, access to medical care. Why doesn't it meet that definition in your estimation?
3: On September 1st, all children in school, all adolescents, entered their new school course with their uniforms, with their materials, their teachers in the classroom, peacefully. Some limitation, maybe there's no electricity some days, maybe the bathroom is closed because there's no running water, but all peacefully went to school for free. Most countries of Latin America cannot claim that. Perhaps not all communities in the U.S. can claim that. In Cuba today, with all the health limitations that we have, materials and equipment, if you're sick today, you go to a hospital or a clinic and a doctor will treat you, a professional. Will see you, will diagnose you, will give you a treatment. Maybe the drug that you need is not available at the moment. Maybe a treatment or a surgery has to be postponed some days, but you'll be treated for free. You can't say that in all of Latin America. You can't even say that in the U.S. Cuba is a peaceful country. There's no organized crime. There's no drug trafficking. Those are not the characteristics of a failed state. I could name several states that would compare poorly with Cuba in those issues, and yet nobody calls them a failed state.
0: And that, of course, was the voice of Carlos Fernandez de Cossio. He is Cuba's Deputy Minister of Foreign Affairs, catching up with our own David Gora. He is co-host of Bloomberg This Weekend. Catch him Saturday and Sunday with Christina Ruffini. David also co-host of the Big Take podcast. You can find it wherever you get your podcasts.
4: These economic sanctions, they've included de facto fuel blockade. They've exacerbated blackouts and led to shortages of basic goods in Cuba. We heard that from de Cossio. Mm-hmm. He also says that a deal needs to be worked out at the negotiating table. The government would welcome a solution. Cuba, though, will not relinquish its mineral wealth to the U.S. That's going to be a key theme for our 3 hours of programming.
0: I agree, right? And speaking of that, coming up next, we're going to get into some of the energy aftershocks, life after we figure out or get the Strait of Hormuz open. But what's next when you think about global energy markets and then living in a 5% world? We're talking about treasury rates here in the U.S. We're talking about global bonds. These are two of the era's big stories. They are connected, folks, but we're going to dig into them over the next couple of hours.
4: That's coming up next on Bloomberg Business Week Daily.
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13: Both sides agreed to it, so they think it is, firstly. Secondly, is, you know, I imagine Bessent would say you can, should it not be enough, you can extend for longer. But the new idea this week, I think it's buried under the trade extension or the trade truce, is that the Chinese had brought up, according to Chinese media, had brought up the idea of a longer and bigger trade deal. The United States response to that was receptivity, but they couldn't finish that in the next couple of days. Thus, the kind of short extension with the promise of a longer and bigger deal. So, you know, if they can't put something together in the next 2 months, then it gets extended for, I would say, another month or two. Markets should not look at that as uncertainty. Markets should look at that, I think, as more certainty that both parties are interested in doing a bigger and longer term trade deal. So that's positive.
10: And when it comes to the artificial intelligence dialogue that we heard about from Treasury Secretary Scott Bessent ahead of this, we did hear from the Chinese leader saying that there should be continued human control. Could this be a pivot point when it comes to the U.S. and China in their competition over the technology?
13: I don't think it is a pivot point. People should not mistake that the fundamental positions of both countries are unchanged and will continue to be unchanged.
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1: It's 2:21 on Wall Street. We do check markets all day long. Here at Bloomberg, we do have the S&P 500 index holding close to session highs, on track for a winning week. Right now, the Dow, the S&P, NASDAQ, NASDAQ 100 index, and yes, the Russell 2000, all advancing. S&P currently higher by 0.5%, up 38 points. S&P at 77.42. Dow Industrials up 425 now, up by about 0.8%. NASDAQ up 0.5%. The NASDAQ 100 index also up by 0.5%. The 2-year at 4.88%, with the 5-year 5.03% now, the 10-year 5.20%, and the 30-year 5.51%. Gold up $11 the ounce to $42.86, up by about 0.3%. West Texas Intermediate crude trading lower by 2.5%. WTI 92.23 a barrel. Brent 104.04, and right now down by 2.4%. Nike will be among the names reporting next week. Today, B of A cut its recommendation on the athletic footwear and apparel company to underperform from neutral and push the expectation for a sales turnaround into fiscal 2028. Nike shares at a 52-week low. Today, we got Nike down by 0.4%. The New Jersey Globe is reporting that New Jersey Lieutenant Governor Dale Caldwell will resign after an internal investigation substantiated allegations that he sexually harassed a female staffer and repeatedly violated state ethic rules. There is a 2:45 news conference, at which time we are expecting a formal resignation announcement. Again, recapping here, stocks higher, S&P up 37, up by about 0.5%. Tim and Carol, that's a Bloomberg Business Flash.
0: All right, everybody. Thank you so much. Charlie Pellett there, of course, with a rundown of the markets, watching everything, including what's going on with energy prices. We have seen oil dip lower. That as a result of these talks between the U.S. and Iran and hopes to reopen the world's most important energy shipping route were progressing. I mean, Tim, this is something that's been just driving so much of the trade this week across assets.
4: Yeah, I mean, look at the relationship between yields and oil prices. We highlighted that just yesterday. I want to bring in Mekhala Krishnan, partner at the McKinsey Global Institute. Mekhala joins us from Boston. The U.S. war with Iran exposed a lot for a lot of people, I think. I mean, there were some folks who were, I never forget this, like the first week, it was like, wait, this is the worst case scenario that we were supposed to pencil out when we were at job interviews. Like, what happens if the Strait of Hormuz closes or traffic is impeded in some way? How are we still such a world that is so dependent on fossil fuels?
14: Thanks, Tim. Great to be here with all of you. I think the important thing to remember about the world and the energy system as it is, exists today is it's a massive physical entity that has been optimized over centuries to give us the production and consumption of energy that we have. If you think about oil and gas pipelines, for example, they extend the distance from the Earth to the moon and back twice. We have 1.5 billion vehicles on the road that are primarily internal combustion engine based. We produce 7 billion tons of industrial materials like steel and cement, all with fossil fuels today. So it's important to recognize that transforming this system is hard. It takes time. I think it's also important to recognize that the energy system to this Strait of Hormuz crisis has been much more resilient, at least so far, than had been anticipated at the very beginning. Of course, with real limits, but this system has proven to have better shock absorbers than many had expected.
15: So, exactly, right? And I think about how we saw the U.S. was actually in a pretty good position. But I think about how this U.S. war in Iran, Tim talked about us still being very largely dependent on fossil fuels. But we did see U.S. energy independence. When it comes to dependence on fossil fuels, that includes China, who is moving very aggressively when it comes to alternatives. And then I think perhaps most of all, we saw how Iran can bring the world to its knees. So you guys have a report out that's called Aftershocks. And I'm just curious how you think about what is life after we get through this crisis? And what does the global energy market look like?
14: Yeah, absolutely. So as I mentioned, in many ways, this shock, we've been more resilient than we anticipated. And that's largely because of buffers that had been put in place on the backs of past crises, shock absorbers we'd previously built, things like inventories, things like these bypass pipelines that have diverted flows away from the strait. But we've also realized these shock absorbers have very real limits. Inventories, the ones we've drawn down the most, like the U.S. Strategic Petroleum Reserve, all-time lows, many European product inventories at five-year minimums. We've seen the refining system really affected as well. So we've realized that these shock absorbers are finite and can thin. They've also been very uneven across countries, countries like India, where I'm from, seeing real supply shortages. We've also recognized that it's not just about Hormuz. About 95% of the world lives in a region that is reliant on imports in some way, even in the United States. Australia, the world's largest gas exporter, still relies on diesel imports. And so this imperative for energy security extends well beyond Hormuz.
4: Mikaela, one thing that we've talked a little bit about is the idea of Iran's power over the strait not being something that is indefinite. We've already seen a higher reliance on the East-West pipeline in Saudi Arabia, for example. I'm just curious about like what you view as the timeline that Iran continues to have a grip on this waterway.
14: Yeah, it's a very interesting question. We did some number crunching, as you can imagine, on what are all the resiliency measures that countries are starting to put in place in response to this crisis, not in the short term, but out to 2030. And what we find is that if you think about all the announcements that countries around the world have made, for example, for new oil supply, new coal conversion capacity. So this is converting coal to chemicals instead of using oil as an input, as well as additional bypass pipeline infrastructure that has been announced. All of these together, by our estimate, could by 2030 offset about 70% of the flows through the strait. So that's the good news. The challenge, however, is that it's not inevitable that all these announcements will actually translate to implementation. They come with a cost. And what they do for the most part, because most of this, the 70% offset comes from bypass pipeline capacity, is they offer a diversion from the strait. They don't offer displacement of Gulf oil because Gulf oil still sits very low on the overall production curve.
15: Mikaela, we only have about 30, 40 seconds here. What does this mean for alternative energies? Because one of the things former Secretary of State John Kerry said at Bloomberg Green this week pointed to China. And when it comes to alternative energies, they are all in and building and spending aggressively. What do we need to know on that front? And if you wouldn't mind, just quickly.
14: Yeah, alternative energy, definitely an important response. And we've seen many countries do this. What we find, though, is that alternative energy comes with technological limits. By our estimates, it could displace about 30% of overall oil consumption, oil and gas consumption from an energy security standpoint. But in some instances, the technologies are not there. And implementing them at scale is going to take time. It's not going to happen overnight.
15: Yeah. And maybe we need to take a lesson from some of the folks over in Europe. I was talking to somebody about, hey, we know how to conserve. we are really careful about that. And that's not necessarily always the case here.
4: I'm going next week. I'll report back. Carol.
15: You will, but
4: yeah,
15: it's,
4: I'll report
15: they're,
4: back.
15: They're very energy efficient.
4: Prices, awareness.
15: Prices have dictated
4: that for years.
15: Right. That's, but it changes thing. Actions,
4: yeah.
15: Right? So I don't know. Mikla Krishna, she is partner at the McKinsey Global Institute, joining us. Listen, thank you so much. We will obviously continue this conversation with you, certainly in the future.
4: Hey, global energy markets, top of mind, and will continue to be so. So too, Carol, what feels like a new era of 5% bond yields?
15: It's here. It is here. Yields on U.S. Treasuries have surged past one high after the next. As Tim said, nearly all U.S. benchmark yields hovering above or around 5%. It has consequences, global consequences for consumers, corporations, and governments, with the potential to really send the economy potentially into some slowdowns.
4: Well, let's bring in Kelsey Barrow, fixed income portfolio manager, JP Morgan Asset Management. She focuses on U.S. rates, inflation markets, the economy. She joins us here in the Bloomberg Business Week studio. At 5%, are there more opportunities or more problems?
17: I think there's more opportunities, and I think one of the ways that you can assess that is by looking at not only the level of yields, but the composition of them. So, for example, this move higher in yields has been primarily driven by real yields rather than inflation expectations. So this is not a pernicious rise in yields associated with runaway inflation. That's good when we're comparing this to the situation we had in the bond market in 2022, for example. The other way that I think you can see that there are more opportunities is by looking at the credit market. Mm-hmm. The fact that corporate credit spreads have remained fairly well behaved in this increase in interest rates. We've been seeing people view this higher yield environment as an opportunity. And you've been seeing that throughout the year as yields have moved higher, as flows within fixed income have matched the record supply within the corporate bond market.
15: So let's just talk about levels. Kelsey, I'm curious how you see it. Is 5 or a little bit above 5% where we top out, or do you anticipate that we go even higher?
17: It's obviously a difficult question to exactly determine where the top is going to be. But when I look at
15: range, like talk 6 to 12 months.
17: Yeah, so I do think we're at the upper end of the range. And when I look at valuations, there's a couple things that really stand out to me. So yields have risen and they're back to the pre-GFC levels.
15: Mm-hmm.
17: That, you know, is a marker, but we're now at the point where yields have risen even further. We're looking at, for example, the one-year part of the Treasury curve. So the one-year rate, one-year forward, which you can look at on the Bloomberg terminal, mm-hmm. that's at its highest level since 2000. So we're not only at like multi-decade highs, we're talking about maybe 30-year highs on these yields. And then when I look at what the Fed, even the most hawkish members of the Fed are projecting, which I saw Hammock mm-hmm. was on the tape this afternoon, we think she's probably the most hawkish dot in the dot plot. And she's projecting a Fed funds rate that gets to 4 3/8. The market has gone way beyond that. Mm. And part of that is because of optimism around growth. And that really is a good thing. But, you know, when I look at what the data would need to be to validate the pricing of rate hikes, we need data to really continue to come in hot here.
4: Like inflation data, jobs, like what are the data?
15: Or like the business activity data that we got this week?
17: Yeah, so that's interesting because this move higher in yields this week was unusual because if you look back at moves of this magnitude, particularly on Wednesday, you really can't find them outside NFP days, CPI days, Fed days, or crisis days, you know, during SVB or COVID, for example. So that PMI, that move on the PMI was really unique from that perspective because we don't really consider that a tier one data point. It does, though, leave us to really anticipate mm-hmm. next week. So, you know, as a preview to next week, we get both inflation data and jobs data
15: right.
17: that is super important to the Fed. To me, more interesting probably is the inflation data because I think there's a general amount of comfort in the labor market that we're in balance. On the inflation data, there's a lot of different narratives on inflation. So on one hand, you look at core CPI right now on a year-over-year basis, it's 2.4. You know, you look at that in a vacuum, that's really not a high level of inflation. But
15: we know it's not 2% where the Fed wants to be.
17: It's not 2%. And And the Fed's preferred measure of inflation, we know, is running hotter than that. Right. It's above 3%. One thing that I'll be looking at, it's a little bit more specific for the Fed, is not only do we get the September PCE inflation data, we also get revisions.
15: So watch that.
17: Yes, definitely watch that.
15: All right, good stuff. Kelsey, tying it together, certainly coming off that energy conversation and more. Kelsey Barrows, Fixed Income Portfolio Manager, J.P. Morgan Asset Management. Hey, when we come back, more games, more grass, just some of the things that are coming up between the NFL and the players that play for the league. We're going to get into a good roundtable discussion with someone who has worked with the players in the past.
18: ABC News, I'm Mike Dabusky. No major policy decisions on trade, AI, or the war in Iran after Chinese President Xi Jinping's visit to Washington this week. Even still, President Trump says the visit was productive, and China's leader says he expects to meet with President Trump twice more before the end of the year. Consumer sentiment dropped to a four-month low in the University of Michigan's latest index. That's down 13% from a year ago, and preparations are underway across much of the East Coast as a nor'easter closes in.
19: In the East, millions bracing for a powerful storm from the Carolinas up to New York City and Boston. Heavy rain, 50-mile-per-hour winds, and waves more than a foot high expected. People in coastal Massachusetts securing boats. In New Jersey, roads already flooded along the coast. Lifeguards warning people, stay out of the water.
18: ABC's Sophie Flay in New York City. This weekend's Global Citizen Music Festival has been canceled because of the storm. 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
1: This is a Bloomberg Money Minute. A decline in oil prices eased some of the inflation worries on the prospects for a possible phased U.S.-Iran deal to reopen the Strait of Hormuz. Data this morning showed U.S. consumer sentiment falling to a four-month low. That may slow down consumer spending, which is a big, big part of the U.S. economy. United Airlines, American, and JetBlue are waiving change fees for some flights as an early-season nor'easter threatens to disrupt travel with heavy rain, strong winds, and coastal flooding through the weekend. The carriers issuing travel waivers covering flights from today through Sunday at major airports. And the latest data show U.S. manufacturers installed roughly 38,500 industrial robots in 2025, a year in which they simultaneously cut more than 100,000 human jobs. Installations of industrial robots in the U.S. grew by 12%. I'm John Tucker, Bloomberg Radio.
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27: Normally, oil shocks are relatively short-lived. Oil goes up, oil comes down, and we don't expect second-round effects. But we're 6 months in, and it's anybody's guess when this might end. Airfares, for example, are up about 24% year-on-year. So it's increasingly likely we're going to get second-round effects that mean inflation, affordability, the cost of living remains a concern in 2027. Now, the Fed cannot directly control oil prices and diesel prices, but it does have the ability to lean against those second round effects. So the question is exactly what is the Fed responding to here? But it's clear higher energy prices, they're not looking through this. The standard playbook is look through it, ignore it, but they can't anymore. And Warsh made that clear. Even Powell made that clear. So it is the Fed's now in motion. They are responding to it. The question is, you know, how far will they go? Other second round effects that I'll mention that we're keeping an eye on. I mean, obviously the AI spending story is important, But somewhere in here in 2027, 2028, the growth rate of that spending will be slowing. So what's more important, the level of spending or the growth rate? Yeah. So somewhere in here, you know, there could be an inflection. We think it'll be coming in 2027. Right. Where some of the edge comes off of the narrative.
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1: It's 2:40 on Wall Street. We do check markets all day long here at Bloomberg. Stocks pushing higher, holding close to session highs on the S&P right now. We're at 77.36, on track for a winning week. That will be the first time in 2 weeks that has happened on the S&P. The index currently higher by 0.4%. The Dow up 0.8%. Both NASDAQ and the NASDAQ 100 index are also advancing by 0.4%. The two-year currently yielding 4.88%. The five-year holding above 5%. 5.02%, the 10-year 5.19%, and the 30-year 5.50%. Gold, meanwhile, up 0.3%. A spot gold at $42.88 the ounce. West Texas Intermediate crude down 2.5%, $92.25 a barrel. Hopes for a diplomatic way to end the war with Iran, driving oil prices lower. Brent $104.24 barrel of Brent down now by 2.2%. Akamai shares up by 5.3%, and Anthropic has signed an $11.6 billion 7-year contract with Akamai Technologies for computing power, adding to the AI developers' growing list of data center deals. Again, Akamai up by 5.1%. Blackstone's head of private equity strategies, Joe Beretta, a crucial deal maker and longtime face of its signature buyout fund, is in talks to leave the firm by year end. This, according to sources, that would close out a 28-year run. And New Jersey Lieutenant Governor Dale Caldwell will resign. That's according to the New Jersey Globe. New Jersey's governor had called for Caldwell's resignation after an independent investigation found he engaged in sexual harassment and repeatedly violated state ethic rules. A news conference is scheduled for just about 5 minutes from now. Again, recapping, the Dow, the S&P, NASDAQ, all higher. S&P right now up by 0.4%. Carol and Tim, that's a Bloomberg Business Watch.
15: All right, Charlie, thank you so much. An early season nor'easter will bring damaging winds, coastal floods, high surf, and heavy rain to parts of the East Coast through North Carolina to New England through the weekend. We're going to talk about that later on Bloomberg Business Week Daily. I don't know what that means for the NFL games.
4: I can tell you what it means for flag football in Prospect Park tomorrow.
15: Not happening.
4: In Prospect
15: Park. Not happening.
4: Tomorrow. Not happening.
15: Okay.
4: So, yeah, we just got the notice. So it's a sad, there's some sad 7-year-olds I know.
15: All right, so some games might not be played, whether it's in Brooklyn or whether it's by the NFL, but it comes at a time when the NFL actually is pushing for more games to be played in the season. Let's get to it. We've got a great round table. George Atala, he is founder and CEO of Somebody Advisors. It's a boutique strategic advisory firm operating at the intersection of sports, business and entertainment, former assistant executive director of external affairs for the NFL Players Association. He is in D.C. And then also with us is our own Vanessa Perdomo Maglione. She is Bloomberg News sports business reporter, also hosts the Business of Sports podcast with Randall Williams. You can catch it wherever you get your podcast. A new one comes out every Friday. Good to have you here. And George, we want to kick it off with you. I mean, the team is really pushing for more games, 18 games in total. You were at the Union when the season expanded from 16 to 17, so the push continues. What goes on in those conversations about asking for more games?
2: A lot goes into those conversations, but it primarily starts with the league and the owners wanting more. They've been wanting 18 games since 2009. Obviously, for those of us who are old enough to remember the 2011 lockout, a lot of that labor stoppage and the lockout was based around the league's interest in having 18 games back then. And then you get in the context of 2020, right before the world shut down and COVID happened, the league looked to have 18 games even during those negotiations that we had. So really, it's been a push by the league for many, many years now to have an 18th game. And from the player's perspective, really, the question is, what are you willing to do to prevent that from happening? or what are the things that you're interested in obtaining in order to trade an 18th game? I mean, that's the nature of negotiations. That's the nature of collective bargaining.
17: Well, I think that's a really interesting point. And it brings me to another point where it's just like the other part of growth in the NFL, which is the push for international games. And I think they kind of go hand in hand here, where we're seeing, you know, we saw the first game in Australia this year. We're seeing a game in Rio this weekend, the first time they're going to play there. And one of the big concerns for that game is the field condition. Can you tell us more about just in general those conversations when you have players who, you know, have they have never played in these places before? So is there concern over that when they're adding more international games?
2: Yeah, there's always a concern about that. We have been making a push to standardize field conditions for the better part of a decade now, and my hope that it continues to be that way. But quite frankly, whether it's Mexico City or Rio or Sao Paulo or even London, there were issues back in the old Wembley Stadium when the league was coming up and the turf was coming up. I mean, I think we have to also be able to get it right here in the United States. There are domestic stadiums across the league that are not up to snuff all the time. There are plenty of surfaces and artificial turf that, frankly, over the years have shown a higher rate of injury. So I think the push here, whether you're playing the game in MetLife in New York City or New Jersey or in Sao Paulo or in London, how do you standardize working conditions for the players? I think that's a big push that I would like to see this Players Association move on and, quite frankly, obtain.
4: Where does technology, apart from the surfaces, come in here? Technology when it comes to helmets, technology when it comes to, improved padding and improved protection for these players. Where does that come into the conversation when the NFL is pushing for, or the owners rather, are pushing for more games?
2: Well, thankfully, that conversation and those innovations have been ongoing. I mean, the health and safety conversations, whether you're talking about concussion protocols, I can tell you like directly on the helmets, I believe the program is still in place where they phase out helmets that don't meet the basic minimum standards year over year. And there early on when we, you know, introduced that program and we introduced new technological changes, we had players who were upset that they had to give up their helmet from, like, some of them were in the late 90s, mm-hmm. that they were still wearing their helmets, that they had to change over. But those innovations are needed. Those innovations are ongoing. It doesn't take a collective bargaining agreement, which is not up until 2030 or 2031, in order for those things to take place and move forward. So I think the tech conversation and the health and safety conversation is one that keeps pushing forward, that people are continuing to have. And on the tech side, you always want to see innovation in the game. You've seen the Guardian helmets now more widespread across the league. Players are wearing them during the games. A couple of years ago, they were only playing and wearing them during practices in the offseason. Now you're seeing an introduction of, okay, I'm going to try something new to keep me safe. And I think those things are really important to keep pushing forward.
17: George, one of the other hottest topics in sports right now is what's going on in college athletics and what we're seeing with college football in particular. Like, they just amended the rules that players can now play up to 5 years in college. And we're seeing how that, you know, some NFL players are at training camp and they're trying to go back to college because of the NIL money that was there. But now they actually can't play in college and they can't play in the NFL now either, at least for this season. How is what's going on in the college athletic space affecting the NFL pipeline?
2: Well, my guess is if the three of you found a good lawyer, you'd still have a year or two of eligibility.
4: I'm ready.
17: I'm ready.
4: I just need to stretch a little
2: bit. Put me in, coach. I think it's a big issue, frankly, that there isn't a standardized set of rules that everybody is playing under. And, you know, right here in Washington, D.C., I've heard, obviously, like the recent legislation, I think this is the second or third attempt that Congress has made to try to set rules and standardize how the game is being officiated, played. What are the regulations? The NCAA clearly wants to protect itself from litigation. And I think the athletes are continuing to sort of say, well, listen, until we have a seat at the table, we're going to use the leverage that we had, leverage that we didn't have for decades and decades to get what we want out of this for us. So until there's one, I think players have to be part of the solution and they have to have a seat at the table. And I think that's candidly better for the conferences and better for the game if they can participate in what their game is going to look like. The floodgates with respect to revenue generation and money is already open. There's no going back. Players are going to be rewarded for it. But I think universities are now going to have to grapple with, beyond just the revenue generating sports, what does this mean for women's sports? What does this mean for sports that don't generate revenue? Like for those of us who have college age kids or who are looking at college age kids, like not everybody wants to play Division I for the sake of going pro. They want to do it because they get something more out of it in terms of their college experience.
15: I love
17: like
15: it
17: bragging rights. For
15: me. Exactly.
2: Yeah.
15: I
2: mean,

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1: This is a Bloomberg Money Minute. A decline in oil prices eased some of the inflation worries and the prospects for a possible phased U.S.-Iran deal to reopen the Strait of Hormuz. Data this morning showed U.S. consumer sentiment falling to a four-month low. That may slow down consumer spending, which is a big, big part of the U.S. economy. United Airlines, American, and JetBlue are waiving change fees for some flights as an early season nor'easter threatens to disrupt travel with heavy rain, strong winds, and coastal flooding through the weekend. The carriers issuing travel waivers covering flights from today through Sunday at major airports. And the latest data show U.S. manufacturers installed roughly 38,500 industrial robots in 2025, a year in which they simultaneously cut more than 100,000 human jobs. Installations of industrial robots in the U.S. grew by 12%. I'm John Tucker, Bloomberg Radio.
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14: All right, folks, we are headed toward the last hour of trading on this Friday. I know.
15: Doesn't.
14: We're all a little worn out.
15: That's a tough.
14: I actually said to my team, I'm like, sorry, but I've been a little bit strident this week.
15: I think you apologized to me on Monday.
14: I did.
15: That's kind of week
14: and
15: it's been.
14: And Tuesday and Wednesday and
15: no,
14: Thursday and Friday.
15: No, come on.
14: You know, you just have those days.
15: Come on. She's the best.
14: No, you know, we all have our moments. Yeah, maybe some pizza and some wine left tonight. I don't know.
15: Keep bringing up the pizza.
14: I know, sorry. Sore spot. I really started off this hour. If it's any consolation, I didn't have any pizza either.
15: Okay.
14: It's not a consolation. All right, folks, we're watching the markets as we get ready to wrap up. It's been an interesting one, certainly this week. And once again, you see energy prices dip back, some expectations, hopes that there is some full opening of the Strait of Hormuz and some reconciliation between the United States and Iran. But we're keeping an eye on it. Anyway, risk on to some extent. You've got an S&P 500 that's up 0.4%. You've got a NASDAQ 100 that's up 0.4%. And so we are seeing investors come back. We've also seen bonds go up and yields back off. That's important, but that's also connected to what we've seen in the energy trade.
15: Okay, that's the backdrop, the macro look at how things look big
14: yes.
15: picture. Let's get to some of the individual stocks that are moving. Let's take a look at some stocks on the move today. I'm Tim Stenovek, along with Carol Masser. We're joined by Bloomberg News U.S. Equities Deputy Team Leader, Jess Menton. Hey, Jess. Happy Friday.
16: Happy Friday. Yeah. I'm surprised y'all are tired. Y'all were just in California last
15: yes.
16: week, right?
14: It's like a,
16: already worn off.
14: A distant memory. No beach behind us.
15: We're going next week, though, too,
14: yeah.
15: for screen time.
14: We are.
16: To know.
15: Tickets, I don't know if tickets are still available. But
14: I don't know. It's
15: check it out online. If
14: it's a killer lineup.
16: What a great
15: it's
16: tease.
15: A yeah.
16: I know.
15: I don't
16: you're
15: think
16: welcome.
15: I don't know if tickets are still available. I don't know.
14: It's
15: really I don't know.
14: Good if you can
15: it's
14: get
15: probably
14: there.
15: Probably sold out.
16: Nice. Yeah, so technology, best performing sector in the S&P 500 today, up around 1%, but Akamai is the one. AKAM here is the ticker on that, up around 5%, but it had been the best performing stock in the index earlier, as much as 16% higher. This is a cybersecurity.

0: and cloud computing company. But of course, Anthropic did strike that $12 billion, a 7-year AI computing deal with Akamai. So you see that for computing power there and obviously lifting other stocks. If you look at the S&P Software and Services Industry Group right now, actually, Akamai had been the best performer, but now it's Datadog. So Datadog's actually within the top five. You know, of course, one of Tom Keene's favorites that he loves to talk about.
1: Datadog. He doesn't like to say Datadog.
0: But Microsoft, best point gainer in the S&P 500 today. It's also housed in that group, as well as Gartner. So all of those are taking a leg higher on that.
1: Akamai's fascinating, considering it's a company we've kind of stopped talking about.
2: Right. Yeah, it was a content delivery network, a CDN in the Netflix days. Yeah,
1: wow.
2: This was like a company that in the earlier streaming days of Netflix, before they actually, you know, had their own servers inside of ISPs.
1: Yeah,
2: Akamai would handle it. So we were talking about Akamai all the time, but now, I guess, pivoting to cybersecurity and AI.
0: Yeah, and so another big name here, and obviously lifting tech stocks. But, of course, I know how much Tim likes to talk about either Mag7 or the hyperscaler, so I have a little bit of a window into that today. Looking at another cloud computing company, Twilio, T-W-L-O is the ticker, down about 7%. It's on pace for its worst day since February 3rd earlier this year, so it's actually dropping on an HSBC downgrade. The analyst is Samir Lam, so he downgraded Twilio. He's actually cited overvaluation tied to the Muse hype to Meta. So I actually pulled, so this is a mid-cap stock. It's actually, but it's much larger. It's $42 billion. So it's typically not a mid-cap amount, but it's in the S&P 400. It's the worst performer in the mid-cap 400 index. And I pulled its 12-month blended forward PE because he was talking about the overvaluation on there. Right now it's trading 42 times forward earnings. So if you look back a year ago, it was around 20. So I kind of wanted to dig
2: a little bit
0: more into the numbers there. But of course, if you look at Meta, though, has had a stellar week. And today, though, it's down about 3.2%. But if you look on a weekly basis, META is a ticker symbol for Meta. It's up 13% this week. But on a monthly basis, it's up more than 30%. So this would be its best month since July of 2013 for Meta, tied to the Muse AI kind of consumer-related agent here.
1: It's remarkable.
2: It
0: is. So I figured since it's Friday, we're getting close to the end of the quarter as well as the month. Wanted to put some interesting size and scope in it.
2: So Twilio, I had no idea this was a more than $40 billion market cap company.
1: Yep.
2: They're the ones who allow you to make the phone calls directly with whatever service you're using. So one of the biggest customers is of Twilio, Domino's Pizza. Also, huge hospitals are big, and healthcare providers are big customers of Twilio.
1: So, makes sense, though, right?
2: Yeah.
1: Right?
2: Yeah, so you want to get in touch with your pizza delivery person.
0: Interesting.
1: Can we talk McDonald's?
0: Yes. Mm. Well, interesting, you just brought up Domino's because that stock's actually down 30% year-to-date, and it kind of ties into the, sort of the bigger restaurant theme because that's looking at the restaurant index within the S&P 500, but right behind that is actually McDonald's. So the reason I bring up McDonald's, if you look at its stock today, not really doing a lot, but if you look where it is year-to-date, it's on pace for its worst year since 2002. It's down more than 20% if you can believe that. So look on a year-to-date basis, they're down 22.5%. It's obviously had some issues, especially with a lot of the deal. It doesn't have, I mean, what happened to the dollar menu? We've talked so much about recent years, the differences with the value side of thing, but it's also on track for its seventh consecutive week of losses. So I wanted to bring that up today since it is a Friday.
1: Yeah.
0: But obviously Starbucks, Darden, the only two in that group that's higher this year. We were just talking about Darden yesterday.
1: Jess Minton, thank you so much. Stock Movers, 5-minute episodes, big winners and losers. Find it on Apple, Spotify, or anywhere you get your podcast.
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11: From ABC News, I'm Mike Dubusky. Some movement on the war with Iran at the UN General Assembly today in New York. Iran's foreign minister telling reporters the country has presented a plan that would reopen the Strait of Hormuz in 7 days. if the U.S. takes certain steps first. ABC's Karen Travers has more from the White House.
12: Not specific on what this is going to look like, but they pointed back to that memo of understanding from June. So essentially what we could be looking at is a plan that had already been put on the table, agreed to, fell apart, and maybe a repackaging of it and try to put this back together and see if this is something can move the needle forward right now.
11: The conflict has raised fuel prices across the country, and now some Republicans are calling on the Trump administration to release heating oil from the government's fuel supply reserve. ABC's Jay O'Brien.
13: With temperatures dropping and the Iran war sending oil prices through the roof, one state that's home to a critical Senate race is sounding the alarm. Energy officials in Maine say the average statewide cost for heating oil is now over $6. That's an 81% jump compared to a year ago and topping a record from 4 years ago, forcing Mainers to pay about $740 more to fill the average tank used to heat their homes.
11: There are some major air travel concerns ahead of a nor'easter this weekend. ABC's Matt Rivers is at Newark Airport.
14: We know American, JetBlue, and United so far have issued travel waivers, basically saying anyone who's traveling really through any of the major airports in the Mid-Atlantic and New England, I'm talking about Philadelphia, all the New York City area airports, Providence, Portland, Maine, Boston, if you're traveling through any one of those airlines are issuing travel waivers, meaning you can change your flight for free as long as you travel within a few days of this storm ending.
11: Already, the storm has brought heavy rain and high winds to the Carolinas and parts of Virginia. 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
15: Could see a few sporadic delays this afternoon around the St. Louis area because of scattered showers. Temperatures in St. Louis are going to be near 76. Showers will continue to interrupt flights trying to get in and out of the Kansas City area. It's going to be 74 in Kansas City this afternoon. Lots of cloudiness around Chicago, though it should give way to partial sunshine this afternoon. Any stray showers move out. Temperatures in Chicago are near 67. Going to be partly sunny, 65 in Detroit. A few showers and thunderstorms may delay travelers trying to get to Seattle or from Seattle. It'll be near 61. There'll be some afternoon showers and thunderstorms around the Miami-Fort Lauderdale area. Temperatures are near 89. Denver looks to be partly sunny with the chance of late day showers and thunderstorms. There may be some delays. Highs in Denver this afternoon at 75. I'm Rob Carolyn, and that's your Bloomberg Travelers Forecast. 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
11: The U.S. Supreme Court in a 6-3 decision ruling in favor of the Trump administration's push to use a national voter database.
16: Advocacy groups argued the new database was rife with errors and violated federal privacy law, prompting a judge to block the Department of Homeland Security from using the controversial database. But the Supreme Court on Friday disagreed, ruling along ideological lines that the database was legal and that the Trump administration would be harmed if they can't use it in time for the midterms. The impact of the ruling, though, will likely be limited because federal law prohibits states from purging voter rolls within 90 days of an election, meaning the Trump administration can only conduct, quote, individualized inquiries to verify voters rather than the bulk searches the system was created to conduct. Peter Haralambos, ABC News.
11: High prices at the grocery store could be getting a reprieve at two retailers. Both Costco and Aldi say they will cut prices for certain items, but Pepsi now says it plans to raise prices on some popular chip products like Doritos, Ruffles, Tostitos, and Sun Chips. Pope Leo is in France for a 4-day trip. He started his day by giving a speech at UNESCO, where he said AI models should serve humankind rather than pose a risk to humans. Now at the Stade de France, 80,000 people turned out for a prayer vigil and celebration. Many of those in attendance at the vigil were younger Catholics. Pope Leo also toured the renovated Notre Dame Cathedral. Mike Dubusky, ABC News.
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1: All right, everybody, we've got 55 minutes to go until we wrap up the trade on this Friday. Carol Masser, along with Tim Stanovic, live in our Bloomberg Interactive Broker studio. We are on radio, we are on YouTube, we are on Bloomberg Originals. We've got a market. We've got equities hovering near their highs, just off their highs of the session. We've seen yields back off. We've seen oil prices back off. We're looking for some gains, though, on the equity side of things if you go throughout the week, but some big moves in treasuries, although paring back a little bit on this Friday.
2: Yeah, it's big moves in tech, too, with the NASDAQ 100 hitting a new all-time high this week. Still up 0.4% today. That was on Tuesday when we saw that new high. You know, the geopolitical backdrop is the focus of our first hour of programming, or second hour of programming.
1: Yeah, but it was today. First hour, too.
2: Yeah, and we're continuing with it. We got a great group joining us over the next hour focused on geopolitics, economic statecraft, AI, rare earths, energy. I mean, it's everything that not just moves markets, but it's what I think it's fair to say, Carol.
1: Yeah.
2: Wars are being fought over.
1: Listen, I think about the conversations that have been going in and around New York City behind closed doors.
2: Have you been in
1: speeches?
2: I haven't been any of those. I was not invited to the state dinner last night either.
1: No, well, I would have been. Yeah.
2: Would you have sat by Elon or Jensen or
1: the travel, having to coordinate outfits?
2: Tim.
1: It's too much.
2: Okay.
1: Yeah. You know, who can be bothered? Yes, we would have been there.
2: Well, speaking of D.C., Jenny Welch, our Bloomberg Economics, geoeconomics analyst, she's based in D.C. She's going to be joining us in just a minute. On the AI front, this is a great get. You spoke to Radina earlier this year on a panel.
1: Bloomberg Invest.
2: Yeah. She's back. Radina Cesari. She's the venture capitalist behind Glasswing Ventures. She's been investing in AI before any of us were talking about AI. She gets it.
1: Yeah. Things like agentic AI, other things have really come to mind for me because she brought it up. So looking forward to how she kind of wraps up the week and everything that's going on. Joe Doe, he is a friend of the show. He is one of our Bloomberg colleagues. There are lots of them, but Joe's really special in terms of the work he does and his access and understanding of a part of the world that can be kind of confusing, but he really understands it when it comes to critical minerals or rare earths. And he's got a great piece reporting on the tiny magnet maker that's attracted $1.6 billion from U.S. Commerce Secretary Howard Lutnick. You're going to want to sit down and listen to this one.
2: Yeah, this is a good one. He's joining us a little later this hour. Also, we're going to have continual updates on the storm that's raining on this weekend's plans. If you're on the East Coast, Craig Allen from our meteorological team is going to be joining us in the 4 o'clock.
1: It's kind of windy outside.
2: Oh, yeah.
1: In a big way. All right, let's get to it, folks. Let's get you caught up on the market action with less than an hour to go. Here is once again Charlie Bellin.
17: Hi, thank you very much indeed. Do you want to begin with that storm that's heading for New York City, New Jersey, much of the Northeast. New York Governor Kathy Hochul moments ago saying, we will have a state of emergency for New York City ahead of this storm. New York has also declared a state of emergency for Long Island and Westchester. Keep it locked into Bloomberg for any and all developments as this storm bears down on the Northeast. In the meantime, New Jersey Governor Sherrill says the lieutenant governor has resigned. This after an independent investigation found that he engaged in sexual harassment and repeatedly violated state ethics rules. On to the equity markets. Gains across the board right now, 52 minutes ago to go ahead of the close. The Dow, the S&P, NASDAQ, all moving higher. S&P right now at 77.37. That is a gain of just about 0.4%. We do have the Dow higher by 0.8%. NASDAQ and the NASDAQ Composite Index both higher by 0.4%. Carol touched on those yields. 4.85% on the two-year. The five-year, just about 5%. 4.99%, pulling back ever so slightly on the yield. The 10-year, 5.16%, and the 30-year, currently yielding 5.48%. Spot gold up $18 the ounce to $42.93. That is a gain of just about 0.4%. West Texas Intermediate crude, $92.47 a barrel, down 2.3%. Barrel of Brent, $104.55, down by 1.9%. So again, recapping here, stocks higher, oil lower, and New York Governor Kathy Hochul declaring a state of emergency for New York City ahead of the storm. Carol and Tim, that's a Bloomberg Business Flash.
2: Hey, thank you for that update, Charlie. Do appreciate it. As we mentioned, we're all focused on geopolitics, specifically this first part when it comes to the relationship between the U.S. and China. President Trump said he would meet again with Chinese leader Xi Jinping in November, following what he said was a successful summit in Washington. Watching all of this closely, I don't think she was at the state dinner last night.
1: Maybe she was.
2: Either. Maybe. Jenny Welch, Bloomberg Economics Chief Geoeconomics Analyst. She joins us from our Washington, D.C. Bureau. Jen, were you there? I didn't see you in the pictures with Jensen or Elon.
18: No, sea bass isn't really my thing.
2: Okay.
12: But that was on the I hear you.
2: So, okay, that is so interesting. I'm glad you went there. I think like the last thing I read before I went to bed last night was the menu. I love this stuff. And a lot of thought goes into this. And they wanted to highlight cuisine from the United States, but give what they said was a...
12: nod?
2: Yeah, like a nod to China with the way that the food was presented. You went... Sea bass was the main course. There was a lot of other stuff in this three-course meal. How do we read into that part of the dinner?
18: I won't proclaim to be an expert on the culinary decisions. I do think they had hot scallion oil that they kind of embedded into some of the meals as a way of paying tribute to Chinese cuisine. I did live in the area of China that Xi Jinping is from, and I can tell you that food there is delicious, but it didn't seem to be fully reflected in the menu that they had. It's a level of spice that I'm not sure is comfortable for President Trump, but all optics around the dinner and the broader summit are rather positive. I think the question is, to bring it back to the culinary theme, is was the beef really there? What was the substance behind the conversations that were happening?
12: Substance, right? Like a lot of pomp and circumstance, but was there a lot of substance that came out of this? And or is it, Jenny, just that these two leaders are talking is important?
18: That's certainly, I think, how the White House and in particular President Trump would frame it, right? He sees his role in this relationship as being the stabilizer, as having a good relationship with President Xi despite the rivalry and using that to provide kind of a ballast for the competition. But what I would say as someone who has staffed these kind of summits before is, yes, that's true. And it is difficult to get many deliverables out of a relationship between countries that don't get along in many ways. But this is a state visit. That's a different caliber of summit. And the last time that President Xi Jinping made a state visit, which was during the Obama administration, so over a decade ago, there were a number of concrete deliverables. Granted, not all of them came to fruition, but state visits are usually used to extract deliverables, and in particular when the U.S. is hosting, deliverables that matter to the U.S. national interest.
2: Like something regarding soybeans. The president said, he says, I think our farmers will be very happy. And the only thing I can think of is the soybean purchases. Is that going to happen?
18: Possibly soybeans. He could also be referencing that the board of trade that was established previously between the U.S. and China has been discussing bringing down tariffs on a select number of what is considered non-sensitive goods. That might include U.S. agricultural products as well as LNG. They, I think, are looking to announce something on that early next week. But yes, you point to a really good question, which is what is the status of Chinese purchase agreements? The fact that we haven't gotten any written affirmation from either side on China falling through, some of which that only the United States has confirmed Beijing has signed up for in May. We don't even have necessarily confirmation from Beijing that they are planning on doing these additional agricultural purchases that Washington said that they would. So there's a lot of ambiguity there. Granted, the U.S. hasn't put out its readout yet, so maybe some of these details are still forthcoming. The Chinese put their eyes out last night. There wasn't a huge amount of detail there, and certainly nothing about these purchase agreements.
12: Mm. Hey, you know, two things that I think about, Jenny, that could kind of bring the U.S. to our knees to some extent. And I think about this in a world where we realized Iran had a great tool with the Strait of Hormuz when it comes to energy, world global energy supplies. But I'm thinking specifically about rare earths, our access to it, and also kind of this AI race where many would argue we need collaboration. It's something, these two areas we're going to dig into, both of them, in just a moment over the next half hour or so. What did we get, if anything, on those fronts?
18: So no details yet on what, if anything, was discussed on critical minerals. But as you mentioned, that's definitely hanging over the summit. In fact, that's probably the reason that the trade truce, that the extension that was announced when Xi Jinping first arrived on Wednesday night, was only extended by 2 months. It's probably because Washington in particular feels that Beijing isn't living up to its side of it. And critical minerals is the most important thing there. It's really cast a shadow over U.S. policy towards China. It's a huge point of leverage. On AI, again, not clear what they discussed. The Chinese readout indicated that they did share some views on AI safety, but we've heard from both leaders a real reluctance to consider slowing down their leading AI companies, given the rivalry and given the potential gains from AI.
2: Jenny Welch, Chief Geoeconomics Analyst at Bloomberg Economics, leaving it perfectly for our continued conversation on AI and AI safety. Jenny Welch joining us from Washington, D.C. Check out her research on the Bloomberg Terminal. and at Bloomberg.com. Well, let's continue on AI, because at that state dinner last night, executives including Tim Cook, Jeff Bezos, Satya Nadella, Sundar Pichai, Jensen Huang, Lisa Su, Mark Zuckerberg, Sam Altman, among others, were at the White House. I didn't even mention the leaders of the big banks.
19: It's like a tech super party.
2: Yeah, yeah. And there were more business leaders there, too.
19: Isn't it fascinating that normally you would lead with the bank leaders?
2: Yeah.
19: And I feel like in years past when there were meetings between the U.S. and China, you would lead with the bank leaders. But it's all about tech.
2: It's all about AI, because this is the week that we saw Sam Altman and Dario Amodei of Anthropic urging world leaders to work together on AI in an extraordinary appearance before the U.N. Security Council. We played that for you and their comments for you here on Bloomberg Business Week Daily. Let's get to Rudina Seseri, because she's a longtime investor in this technology. She's founder and managing partner at Glasswing Ventures. She's a go-to voice for us on the evolving AI story. Rudina, good to have you back on the program. I don't think we've had a chance, even though we speak to you quite a bit, I don't think we've had a chance to talk to you since the latest alarm has been sounded by, oftentimes in the past couple of years, it has been Dario Amodei, but I think it hit sort of fever pitch just a couple of weeks ago. I'm just curious how you're looking at the way this is playing out, and if you do indeed, as an investor in this technology, think it's as dangerous as some folks out there do.
20: Well, happy Friday. On that note, it's an interesting time, because large model providers like OpenAI and Anthropic are not only coming out and expressing views around safety, but in fact, those views are informed by activity that their agents are performing that is not in alignment, if you will, with humans or the full sort of governance around the tasks. Most recently, you know, OpenAI had an agent in Australia that went into the Australian healthcare system to complete what was otherwise a very benign task. But in seeking to fulfill its task, i.e. it was doing its job, it actually entered systems that were, you know, violating the privacy of Australian citizens. So right there and then, you have an unintended outcome for what is otherwise go ahead.
2: I was going to say, it wasn't just that. I think also the Australian leader was not happy with how he was alerted timeline-wise.
19: Yeah. Right.
20: Exactly.
2: And I think that was...
20: that's part B.
2: Exactly, yeah.
20: And that's part B. So, you know, it's sort of interesting, because we are all familiar with incidents and incidents decks, but that applies usually to the old world. The rise of what I'm going to call unintentional agent attacks, we don't have an incident response mechanism for them yet. And further to that point, we also cannot go and do the old-fashioned patches that we used to do for these types of attacks. So internally at Glasswing, we have been talking as to whether this is a SolarWinds moment for agents. And it's been interesting to hear both Sam and Dario take the approach of, we need to slow down. But perhaps before we try to, or along the lines of trying to get world leaders to collaborate and cooperate, what about getting models for the first time in their undertaking, as new ones emerge, to incorporate security as part of their first principles? See, in tech, going back to the beginning of times, we have never started with what is safest. And especially in software, we've always started with what fulfills the goal that I'm developing the software for. And then security was a third-party provider that patched. We can't get away with that any longer. So we have to go back to first principles at the models that are coming about, and incorporating governance, security, and honestly, human alignment.
19: Rudina, you mentioned SolarWinds. You go back to 2020, you're talking about the SolarWinds Orion hack. It was a major hack. It was on an IT infrastructure management company. It was, state-sponsored hackers. But it just remind us the problems and, you know, what can go wrong. And this is what we're trying to figure out. I mean, how did you, U.S. and China, got to watch what they're doing. It sounds like President Trump has a perspective, and President Xi had a perspective of collaboration. President China's like, we got to just kind of keep going and at rapid speed. How important is it that these two nations figure out how to work together? And can they really trust each other? I mean, if they say, yeah, we're working together, I mean, how do you set up guardrails around that to prove that they really are working together?
20: very, very difficult because, you know, the technology in itself and AI is extremely powerful. It's not inherently good or bad. It's just very powerful. So then who are the actors driving it and, you know, unleashing these agents will matter and to what purpose? And by the way, it's a two-part question. One part is, do humans have bad intentions? And secondly, do agents end up leading to unintended consequences that could be very, very meaningful. Now, if you compare the US and China, it's interesting because a lot of the Chinese AI companies have actually taken an open source approach. So they are disclosing their weights and measures as opposed to the US that has sought to preserve its advantage by maintaining the models and or at least their weights to be largely proprietary. So one could argue that the Chinese models are sort of explainability and understanding on how they work is higher than what we have with US models. The flip argument would be that a lot of the US models have regulations, sort of at least we know what our guardrails are around usage of data and right and wrong, and that may not be the same standard in China. So hard to get alignment right in the approach of how these models are coming about, and leave alone then trying to get the leaders to you know, especially if they're on opposing ends, to align.
19: Rudina, just to wrap up, every day, every week, there's a ton of headlines that are coming at all of us. Our team on the ground here covering AI are pretty incredible. Here's just a couple of headlines. Microsoft abandoning its personal AI chatbot race with Copilot, a reboot of its Copilot program. And that, our reporting says, is probably, you know, coinciding with the arrival of Meta's Muse, that personal assistant that has given a ton of market value to Meta shares just this week. Jev, an AI model that can't chat, taking on bigger rivals. You have Elon Musk aiming to double Colossus's two's NVIDIA chips by year end. This is its own XI creation. And then you have a startup, AI video startup Higgsfield, says it tops $1 billion run rate. And then there's a ChatGPT for doctors, Open Evidence. I mean, there's just so much. One thing that sticks with me from that conversation we had back earlier this year at Bloomberg Invest is that when we think about the large language models, that there's going to be a commoditization element to this, that they're not all going to lead, and that there's going to be more verticals that are important. Just got about 40 or 50 seconds here. How should we be reading these headlines? And is it necessarily the right assumption to assume that OpenAI or Anthropic are going to be the companies that stick around for 10 or 20 or 30 years?
20: All I will tell you is, in fact, I was having this conversation with Bola Olusanya, the chief investment officer of MacArthur Foundation, very tech forward thinker. And we were both saying that vendor lock-in for the big model providers is absolutely not a done deal. In fact, all of us, as we stand, big and large enterprises can swap between models almost without any sort of barriers. So these players will have to move up market, either in verticals or continue this race of model development and performance and deploy where the highest and latest sort of cutting edge performance is most valued.
19: Well, the race is on and the narrative continues to evolve. That's for sure. Rudina, thank you so much. Stay safe and have a good week. And Rudina Seseri,
20: likewise.
19: She's founder and managing partner at Glasswake Ventures, joining us on this Friday.
2: Okay. Energy, check.
19: Done.
2: Okay.
19: Yep.
2: We did AI.
19: Done.
2: Check.
19: Yep.
2: Okay. Rare earths and critical minerals.
19: Got to go there.
2: We got to go there. It brings us to the company USA Rare Earth. It's run by Barbara Humpton, someone whom we've spoken to quite a bit. Mm-hmm. That was back when she was CEO of Siemens USA. When USA Rare Earth went public back in March of 2025, now she's CEO of this company, okay? It had a market value of just $464 million. Now it's got a market cap just shy of $5.8 billion.
19: Big difference.
2: Thanks in part to the $1.6 billion it's gotten from Commerce Department Secretary Howard Lutnick. USA Rare Earth and its unproven assets are the subject of a Bloomberg News investigation by Joe Doe. He's Bloomberg News senior reporter for corporate and economic statecraft. He joins us here in the Bloomberg Interactive Brokers studio. Congratulations on this story. It's a great piece.
19: Yeah.
2: I encourage everybody to check it out. Before we get into some of the numbers here,
0: yeah,
2: the assets that USA Rare Earth has, what are they?
0: Okay.
2: And what is available now for them to actually mine?
0: Okay. They have a mine deposit in Round Top, which is outside of El Paso, Texas, 75 miles or so. They have a magnet manufacturing plant in Stillwater, Oklahoma, that's still getting up to scale. They now also have a metallization company in the United Kingdom and a processing technology that they've bought into in France. And then they now have a Brazilian rare earth mine, which we get into the story that they're still trying to figure that out. So that is effectively all the assets they have, which, by the way, in 2019, when I first started covering this company, they had a stake, a percentage stake in the mine in Texas, and that's all they were.
19: So, yay, problem solved.
0: Right.
19: U.S. has all the critical minerals or rare materials that it needs, right?
0: Yeah. I mean, listen, this is like, how do you end up doing a story about a company called USA Rare Earth that most people have never heard of? Well, you find out that they get a $1.6 billion commitment from the Commerce Department, mm-hmm. led by Howard Lutnick. And then you find out that they raised a $1.5 billion pipe concurrently with the promise commitment from the United States federal government. And the co-placement agents on that pipe were Cantor Fitzgerald and Moelis. And there were about $50 million in fees that were earned from that. Now, we don't know how those fees were
2: explained. Explain the Cantor Fitzgerald Cantor and Howard Lutnick connection, right, please, for people who might not be familiar.
0: Cantor Fitzgerald is the former financial firm that Howard Lutnick ran for a very long time. And for those who were, paying attention to, unfortunately, the 25-year anniversary of 9/11, mm-hmm. the Commerce Secretary Lutnick did talk about the fact that he lost most of his firm during 9/11 and devastating moment. So there's real history here for Cantor Fitzgerald. He left Cantor Fitzgerald when he became the Commerce Secretary, and his sons took over leading the company. Now, listen, our story is not going into saying that necessarily something wrong happened here, but they were the placement agent on this. The company, Barbara Humpton herself told us, was struggling to get attention in Washington before she came in October 1st of 2025. Those were her own words in the interview. And now we're sitting here 9 months after the Commerce Department announced that it was going to give a commitment to USA Rare Earth. And, We finally did a deep dive, connecting all the dots of what this company is now versus what it was, all the money that has been swirling around from the private markets, but also from the public money that's been given to it. And we felt like there was a whole lot here that readers, Bloomberg followers could really benefit from hearing.
2: I just want to say a spokesperson for Cantor said the firm has a longstanding relationship with USA Rare Earth
0: that
2: predates Lutnick's appointment and helped with its public listing in early 2025. Quote, Cantor had no role in USA Rare Earth's negotiations or financing arrangements with the U.S. government, including any matters involving Secretary Lutnick, who is fully divested from the firm, the spokesperson said. And then a spokesperson for the Commerce Department said that neither Lutnick nor anyone else at the agency has interacted with or had any discussions whatsoever with Cantor Fitzgerald regarding the rare earth minerals industry.
19: Well, then I guess, I don't know if this makes sense, but then one would ask, well, how did that relationship happen then? How did that placement happen? Is it just random? Like, how does... It's a question.
0: Listen. We looked at this story at Let's Talk About the Fundamentals of the Company. We, all of us, have spent 18 months talking about questionable connections between the Trump administration and money going out the door and who's benefiting from it. One of the things that I have been trying to do is look at the actual companies getting the money and ask the question, simple question, who's doing the due diligence around this company? And when you dig into the company, what do they have to offer? We looked at USA Rare Earth and we said, this is a company that has a mine in Texas that we have people on the record who have looked at this deposit for years, who said it is a mound of dirt. Mm. We had people who have looked at the Cerro Verde mine in Brazil, and they said, and we have this in our story, according to people familiar who have seen the mine, who understand the mine, the trouble they are having is processing the rare earths that are being pulled out of the ground. Okay. Mm-hmm. This is the DFC, one of the agencies in the United States government, has given major backing to Cerro Verde. The DOW has also been giving major backing to Cerro Verde. USA Rare Earth came in and bought Cerro Verde. We have been told, according to people familiar, they cannot separate the clay from the rock. The screen, you have to send a ton of water through this deposit to separate the rare earth rock from the clay. the screens are either the grids are too large in the screens or they're ripping through the screens. People have told us that these problems on processing at Cerro Verde are enough of a problem for them to stay away from investing in it. When you start talking to people in the market who have looked at all these different assets that USA Rare Earth have, they have major questions around them. Now, I should be clear. If there's enough money to make them work in enough time, right, maybe they can make them work.
19: But I think what's really interesting and probably smart and to look into is that ultimately it's money from the U.S. government. It's taxpayer money,
0: it's
19: right?
0: It's taxpayer dollars.
19: That ultimately goes to this.
0: Right. Now, not a dime has gone out the door from the Commerce Department on the USA Rare Earth deal.
19: Why?
0: They have certain milestones they have to reach in order to get that money from the Commerce Department. So far, they have not reached those milestones as of the latest public filings that they have out there. But, you know, you start having the question of you raised $1.5 billion from the private markets on the promise to those investors
19: that
0: the United States government would be backing this. And I'm not saying they will or they won't. I'm just saying if they never end up getting a dime from the government because they can't reach the milestones of the original promise they had to the government, then what? You just raised $1.5 billion pipe, on January that you ended up using to make all these other investments and purchases, and then you never came through on the other stuff and the government dollars never
19: came through. Investors who made the investment based on the assumption that government money was coming, which was a big endorsement. It's why we started all talking about the company in a big way.
0: That's exactly right. And you know, this is the questions when you talk to investors, right, who are looking at all these companies that the government's giving money to, not just USA Rare Earth. They are constantly saying, where's the diligence? You know, does this technology work? Does this deposit have what it has? You know, will this be a solution? What is the revenue here? I mean, we look through the public filings. I mean, you know, Cerro Verde, if it is a great deposit, what we found was they made $2.5 million in revenue in 2025 and are operating at a loss. I talked to a number of investors who go, to us in the mining space, that's not what we technically call a great deposit or mm-hmm. a great mining project. Mm-hmm. Maybe eventually it works, but like right out of the gates, that's not a good sign.
2: How is this, I don't want to call it a deal, but this situation distinct from like a Trilogy Metals or an MP Materials or mm-hmm. or even like an Intel mm-hmm. where the US buys a stake? Like you cover economic statecraft. I can't remember a time in my lifetime where there's been more involvement in private companies, maybe the bailout and post-financial crisis. But
19: right.
0: Yeah, but that happened in a moment.
2: It was
0: We're well more than 12 months into this endeavor now. Yeah.
2: How is this distinct from the other sort of deals that we've seen in the world of economic statecraft?
0: Well, I mean, to be fair, like I think the USA Rare Earth story is one of a number, right? Well, I mean, Kate O'Keefe, one of our senior reporters down in Washington, she and I did a story back in May that maybe you remember, where we reported that the DOD had raised multiple red flags around a company called ReElement Technologies, and they had questions around the technology and the ability of this technology to separate rare earths out of the ground. You know, we've been doing these stories, right? We're diving in and pointing out that there are people around these things saying, we have raised red flags, we have questions about them. And I would say that this is not, so USA Rare Earth is unique in that it's USA Rare Earth, and they said they were a mine-to-magnet domestic solution and now own a Brazil mine and a United Kingdom metallization company and have a stake in a French processing technology. So it's like, that's technically like, that's fine. There's a lot of people who say the solution to the rare earths problem is being global, is bringing in people. But your promise initially is that you're a domestic mine to magnet supply chain solution to the Commerce Department. So, you know, it's just, there's a lot going on here.
19: What are we hearing? We just got about 30 seconds, so we apologize. What do we get from the government or the Pentagon or from the Commerce Department?
0: Yeah, I mean, Tim already read what the Commerce Department said. What you would hear anybody inside the government say, and this is fair, is we are putting money towards projects that we think can work and give us a solution to the rare earth problem. Not all of them will work out, but the one or few that do means it's worth all the money and all the time. And you know what? That could end up being true.
19: Although there's more in your story about the Pentagon knowing about the
0: they've looked at this deposit and have passed on it many times in the past, yes.
19: Incredible deep dive, as always, all the work that you do. Joe, thank you so much. Really appreciate you coming in. Joe Doe, Senior Reporter, Corporate and Economic Statecraft here at Bloomberg.
11: ABC News, I'm Mike Dubusky. Iran's foreign minister now says his country has put a new plan on the table for reopening the Strait of Hormuz if the U.S. agrees to certain measures. Details beyond that are scarce right now, but it does come after President Trump said earlier today he discussed the war in Iran with Chinese President Xi Jinping. ABC News national security and defense analyst Mick Mulroy.
6: China, of course, buys a majority of Iranian energy. So they have influence over Iran. They are allies. If they could become involved, that might make at least the chances to resume negotiations in earnest go up.
11: Boston Airport is now warning airlines to stock up on fuel for the next few days as a nor'easter bears down on the mid-Atlantic and the Northeast. Waves up to 19 feet high have already been recorded along North Carolina's Outer Banks, and this weekend's Global Citizen Music Festival has been canceled in New York City. This is ABC News.
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23: This is a Bloomberg Money Minute. Rising prices are impacting our view of the economy. Consumer sentiment hit a four-month low. The University of Michigan's final sentiment index decreasing for the month of September. Consumers also expect prices to rise 4.6% over the next year. We'll see if that reins in spending. Consumer spending helps fuel the U.S. economy. There was a degree of optimism for a deal with Iran that pushed oil lower. U.S. and Iranian negotiators may be exploring a phased deal that would see Tehran reopen the Strait of Hormuz. It looks like Microsoft is throwing in the towel on its personal AI chatbot, the software giant merging the consumer and workplace versions of its Copilot AI assistant into one product aimed at corporate customers. And Lady Gaga helping Japan fight its labor shortage. The pop icon shelves snacks, mops floors, and runs the register in a new recruitment video from Family Mart. I'm John Tucker, Bloomberg Radio.
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25: Anne-Marie, let's dig into the speech that the president delivered. And let me start just by asking you about the rhetoric that he had toward the UN. He has Mike Waltz as his ambassador here in New York. What is the level of engagement that the Trump administration has with the UN? Sort of how does it think about the body?
26: Well, I think Ambassador Waltz has talked about how they don't want to step away from it, but they want it to function better. They've obviously have held up some funding when it comes to the United Nations. I would also say the president's speech, I think we need to take the president's trip to the UN also in entirety. Yes, the rhetoric was incredibly hot about Iran, talking about annihilating Iran. At the same time, he did offer, which he normally does, another path. He said potentially we can get to a deal. And at the same time, his mediators met with the Iranians while they were here. So I think a lot of people were clinging to the fact that it's a lot of bark, but potentially he wants to still have a deal in the end, because why would he allow his own mediators sit down with him? And I think he said the conversations were good, at least to start.
27: He said they were productive. To me, there are a lot of ways to read those meetings, because on the one hand, you could argue essentially the president wants this thing sewn up ASAP. And he's using the UN and the fact that everybody's descended on the UN to basically try to shake something loose.
28: It's like a forcing mechanism.
27: Correct.
28: Yeah.
27: challenge there, though, was that once we got a little bit more detail about what actually happened, it seems like this was basically talks about talks, which puts us back in where we've been for months, essentially since the ceasefire collapsed.
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3: It's 3:40 on Wall Street. We do check markets all day long here at Bloomberg. We do have stocks higher, the Dow, the S&P, NASDAQ, all advancing. 20 minutes to go ahead of the closing bell. We are on track for a winning week for the S&P. Let's head right over to the First Word breaking news desk for today's afternoon call. Here he is, Bill Maloney.
5: And good afternoon, Charlie. That's right, U.S. stocks with a bid today, helped by U.S. and Iran deal hopes. The Dow's currently up 472 points. S&Ps are higher by 34. And the NASDAQ, that's up by 0.4%. The U.S. 10-year yield is at 5.16%. Gold is in the green, oil is in the red, and Bitcoin, that's trading lower by 0.5%. Among the main 11 S&P sectors, leaders were tech and the industrials. Energy was under pressure, and leaders to the upside in the Dow, Microsoft and Sherwin-Williams, while Salesforce fell 1.8% and led to the downside. On the geopolitical front, Trump says he will be meeting with Xi in China in November. And wrapping things up, Campbell's fell as much as 3% to its lowest level since 1994. Live from the First to Breaking News Desk, I'm Bill Maloney. Charlie?
3: Okay, we thank you very much, Bill Maloney. Have a great weekend. And to hear live breaking news over your Bloomberg, type Squawk, S-Q-U-A, on your Bloomberg terminal. I'm Charlie Pellett. That is a Bloomberg Business Flash.
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33: All right, everybody. TikTok, we've got about 18, 19 minutes to go until we wrap up the trade on this Friday, September 25th, 2026. Man, I cannot believe that next Friday will be another monthly jobs report. We get Micron earnings next week, will be a great read on semiconductors. And we're just a few weeks away from the banks kicking off earnings the next quarter.
2: I'm going to miss that jobs report, Carol. I'm sorry.
33: No, you're not. Are you?
2: Am I sorry?
33: Yeah, that you're really missing it?
2: Yeah.
33: Seriously?
2: Yeah.
33: Really? People, email me. Let me know. Do you think Tim really thinks
2: Bloomberg.com/askradio for all questions.
33: Is he thinking he's really?
2: Carol, the complaints.
33: No, I know. Actually, we like things like that.
2: Oh.
33: Jobs report, Fed meeting.
2: This is what we live for.
33: We're kind of nerds
2: that way. It's sad. But true.
33: You know who else probably lives for this kind of stuff? Jennifer Lee. I'm making an assumption. I'm going to go there. She's senior economist at BMO Capital Markets, joining us from Toronto. How are you?
34: I'm doing well. Thank you very much. And by the way, I always say to everybody, let's do some jumping jacks or some lunges, you know, before those jobs reports come out.
2: Yeah, that's what I like to hear. Got to get warmed
33: lunges
2: up, right?
33: A couple of planks. Like, I get it. How are you thinking about the U.S. economy right now as we watch what's happened in the U.S. Treasury trade and really global bond? How are you thinking about the U.S. economy right now?
34: You know, that's a great question. And, you know, I found, if I just can just segue a little bit and complain a little bit today, you know, this week I found it a very confusing week. We started off with so much volatility, so much negativity in terms of headlines coming out for Iran, you know, AI, are we going to let them run loose or let them kill the world? I don't know. And then, of course,
33: Oh my God, come on over to our side. You had us at the word complain. You are just totally reading the room, but go ahead, continue.
34: And of course, and then we had some really great data, you know, from the PMIs, the S&P Global PMIs, you know, highest in about 4 or 5 years, the core orders number this morning. So, you know, overall, I think the U.S. economy, to my long-winded way of answering your question, still strong, still resilient. And I think, you know, I think that's a very positive thing. And given the environment that we've already seen, you know, yields rising so quickly, the Fed has already begun to raise rates, you know, a bit of a surprise, you know, given, you know, how Fed Chair Warsh was coaching this at the beginning when he was first interviewing for the job. But, you know, I think it's a point that to be made that the economy is still strong and everyone's still able to withstand these higher rates and higher inflation.
2: Yeah, I mean, as you point out, it's not that the jobs market is the concern of the Federal Reserve Chair, right? This is, it's inflation is the concern, price stability.
34: Right.
2: is the concern. Before we get there, I do want to dig into AI a little bit, because you mentioned it, and it was really the concern, not just last week, but over the weekend as well, and indeed what we saw from Sam Altman and Dario Amodei as they addressed the United Nations this week. I'm not going to ask you if you think these agents are going to destroy the world, because productivity doesn't even matter if they do. I'm going to ask you about how companies are now going to become more productive as a result of this technology. Then maybe I'll ask you if it's going to kill us all.
34: Well, the whole idea, I mean, of course, for productivity, for AI, is that it's going to change, you know, our lives. It's going to change the way we work, the way we operate, the way we think about things, and hopefully it will boost productivity. You know, we're already seeing things like, for example, robotics in China, where you have those dark factories. You know, you don't need the lights anymore. No one's taking sick leave. All those robots are you know, going around the factories and moving things around. So productivity, it's very productive.
2: Well, you have to explain. I don't think everyone knows what dark factories are.
34: Oh, literally no lights. And it's, you know, temperatures are at like probably a cool level, I'm assuming. But, you know, you don't need all the power to run it like you normally would, you know.
0: Because there's no people in it, and robots don't need lights, and they don't need, right? Like all this stuff. Anyway, go ahead.
34: There's a story this week already about you know, Amazon is also, you know, having all of, all those, and that's been happening for years too. You know, having more machinery move boxes around, and that's definitely productivity enhancing. But, you know, I think with companies, you know, nobody wants to be left out. So I think the investment will continue. It's just obviously happening at a slower pace right now, and you know, that was just to be expected, I guess. But, you know, now, of course, you've got the problem of, you know, still have more red tape to plow through. New York being the first state, I think, to say, let's hold off a little bit and double check all these projects before we let them go through. So you still have red tape, you have hiring, boring costs, and of course, all the pushback on, you know, from the public, from people, from business, from other, you know, from just households and communities, about, you know, what they do not know, and the concern around AI. So, you know, it's going to be an automatic, you know, a little bit of a hurdle for them businesses to get through, I think.
0: Jennifer, one thing I wanted to ask you, there are things that move the economy, like Taylor Swift releasing more music, which she did midnight last night. But there's also something I heard on the surveillance team on Bloomberg Radio, and I mentioned it in our call, and forgive me, I don't have all the information, but it was kind of questioning, talking about CapEx spending around AI, and it was like a guest said things like peripherals, which are really largely made overseas. And so was bringing up the question of this boom, is it really to the U.S. or is it to companies, the AI spend really fueling growth overseas? As an economist, how do you figure out this CapEx spend and what really impacts the U.S. economy versus maybe it's going outside the U.S.?
34: A lot of the investment is coming from imports, you know, and that's why we're still seeing, you know, a massive trade deficit from the U.S. with other countries, you know, places like Taiwan or Vietnam or China or South Korea, because they are making those particular items overseas, and the U.S. is not able yet to produce everything here. But then you bring it back home, and then you bring it, and then you make your whatever your business project is, and then you use that to produce your widgets or your services or whatever, and that's where you're going to see the benefit. And that's the whole idea for trade. You know, not going to make everything in-house. You know.
0: So is it a boom for the U.S. economy?
34: I still think it is. I still think it is. You know, this is why we still need trade. Again, you can't, not everyone is, you can't be a silo, and you do need other countries who are perhaps better or faster and can produce things cheaper. And then you just bring it over, you know, from overseas, and we've been doing that for decades.
0: All right, so what are the economic risks right now? Most people come on and say U.S. economy doing just fine. We're seeing nice growth. When it comes to the Fed's dual mandate, they don't really have to worry about the labor market right now. We'll see when we get the read 1 week from today. But what's the number one risk? Just got about 30, 40 seconds here.
34: I'm going to still point to inflation, and not just because of energy. You know, we've been talking about inflation for a long time now, and again, this war in Iran has sort of amplified it. But other things like tariffs that are boosting the price of food, you know, it's what you see at the grocery store. Climate change is impacting how farmers, you know, they're planting plants. So it's impacting, you know, things for like coffee or rice or champagne if you're in France, for example. So that sort of thing. AI, of course, the scarcity issue of all the demand for all things AI is pushing up prices and utility costs. And of course, you know, there's still the labor market issue as well. And that's what I'm a bit worried about, because, you know, we've got a smaller supply of workers, foreign workers, domestic, you know, without born in the U.S., you know, so
0: yeah.
34: Smaller supply there. And of course, we got the immigration issues. Birth rates are so low. So there's that's like another
0: Whoa.
34: Long.
0: Okay, now I'm stressed out. So
34: story.
0: Thank you for that. I mean, I already thought AI was going to kill me, just like Tim.
2: It doesn't matter
0: right.
2: if. You know, nobody's born. No. It doesn't matter. Robots are going to get us.
0: Oh, my God. Jennifer, we do, believe it or not, love talking with you. Have a great weekend. Jennifer Lee, she's senior economist at BMO Capital Markets, joining us from Toronto for Countdown at the Close.
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11: All right, everybody, under 7 minutes to go until we wrap up trading on this Friday and for the week overall. Where are we? We are seeing some buying into the close. Interesting. S&P 500 up about 44 points. So you're looking at a gain of, let me just move my screen here, up almost 0.6%. So just kind of hovering near our highs of the session. Dow's up 489 points, up 0.9%. NASDAQ 100, 157 points gaining as we speak, and that's good for a gain of about 0.5%. So, like I said, we're seeing some buying here into the close. It's been an interesting day where we've seen energy prices come down a little bit, the inflationary concerns come down a little bit, and that has certainly given a lift to the equity trade. Also, we've seen bonds move up, obviously, as Treasury yields move back a little bit. When I look inside the S&P 500, Tim, you are looking most names higher. 343 right now are showing some gains here on this Friday. 159, a little bit lower, one unchanged. What are you doing over there?
12: I'm looking at the...
11: Are you ordering, like, airline tickets? Or
12: no.
11: I mean, do you ever
12: do that? But you can do that. I will say, can I just tell you guys?
11: You can tell us anything.
12: Fly Go on the Bloomberg Terminal? Oh, it's wonderful. FLY.
11: It's one of my favorite things to play around with.
12: Yeah. FlyGo. What this does is it shows you all the flights.
11: Are you going somewhere?
12: No, I'm just telling you if you thought I was booking. But I always check this when I book tickets somewhere.
11: I do too.
12: I learned it from her.
11: Even from my own life.
12: Oh, okay. That's smart. That's smart.
11: Because it's just like in a snapshot. Sometimes there's a little things that like...
12: Oh, I've never noticed anything that's been off. But it's like you want to know all the flights from Newark to San Francisco or all the flights from the New York area to San Francisco. It just shows you everything. It's very cool. All hail the Bloomberg Terminal.
11: I
12: was looking at Brent Crude.
11: I love everything forever.
12: I was looking at... She just hugged her terminal. You know it's in the cloud.
11: I know.
12: So, you're just hugging the monitor.
11: I know, but I need to, you know, I'm tangible. You know, I need like, where do you want to go?
12: I'm talking oil real, just very briefly.
11: Yeah,
12: 104.32 Brent crude futures, WTI, 92.27. So far this year, Brent up more than 71%. If we just take a look at the last 5 days for these.
11: Yeah.
12: Okay. Not so bad, actually. Not so bad.
11: Not so bad.
12: We're flat for Brent.
11: Yeah.
12: And, we actually have WTI down 8% in the last 5 days.
11: Very reactionary, though, to what is happening out of the Middle East.
12: She wants to talk about lattes.
11: Speaking of reactionary.
12: I don't know what is going on
11: And
12: here.
11: Speaking of wars, there's a workplace war over iced lattes. It isn't about coffee. It's a Bloomberg opinion piece written by our Beth Cowett. So a viral TikTok from a corporate recruiter, Caitlin Wynanian, I think, sparked a debate about whether it's acceptable to bring an iced coffee to a job interview. She advised against it. The debate is seen as a proxy for the tension between employers and young employees over the norms of the new workplace, with the nature of work in flux due to

0: artificial intelligence.
1: I wouldn't do it. But I'm
0: I wouldn't
1: an old man.
0: Do it either.
1: I'm an old man. Kelsey Barrow.
0: You're not an old man.
1: Kelsey Barrow, not an old man, came in here today.
0: Yeah.
1: And she had a nice coffee with her. She wasn't here for a job interview.
0: But she
1: But I said I was so, because I knew we'd be talking about this.
0: It was kind of
1: I said I was so glad you brought this iced coffee. I don't know. I think she got it upstairs. I don't know.
0: Yeah, maybe she might have. She did ask, is it okay if I leave it here?
1: Yeah.
0: The issue of an iced coffee at a job interview is viewed as a symbol of the power struggle between older generations and Gen Z workers, with each side having different expectations and understandings of professionalism. I am old school. Like, you're dressed well, you've got your stuff together.
1: Oh, hold on. Hold on, Carol.
0: You don't come in with a cup of coffee and like, let's talk. Like, I don't believe that.
1: I agree.
0: Right?
1: The question is, do you wear shoes to a job interview?
0: What do you mean? Yeah. Oh, because I wear bare feet all the time. I do. I wear bare feet around the office. Everything's some crazy, but you know, I do. But yes, and you wear nice shoes. I don't know. I'm old school. What?
1: I love it.
0: What?
1: You wanted to talk about this on our simulcast, and I said, no, we're going minivans.
0: Yeah, we are going to talk
1: about
0: minivans.
1: But we made your dream come true, and we talked about the viral iced coffee TikTok.
0: Young employees.
1: From the corporate recruiter.
0: Work struggle. So this is how they're like, I'd like the job, right?
1: I don't know. It's soon to be not iced coffee season anymore anyway.
0: Romain Bostic would never bring an iced coffee. He's never do it. All right, stick around. Closing bell starts now.
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5: 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Carol Masser, Tim Senevic, they join us. Welcome to our audiences across all of our Bloomberg platforms, television, radio, our partnership with YouTube, where we're going to end the week on for U.S. equities, similar to how we started, with a relatively strong yet narrow rally, nevertheless, in the green across the board for all of the major U.S. indices.
0: Who would have thunk, considering some of the moves that we continue to see throughout the week when it comes to U.S. treasuries, we keep talking about this new era, a 5% world. Having said that, we did see treasuries back off. We also saw, in terms of yields, but also saw oil prices back off. They're so linked. You made the point yesterday, Tim. I think that's something we've got to keep a watch on.
1: I'm glad you went to oil prices, because I was surprised to see that Brent this week is back to where it started. I mean, we're only 0.4% higher over the last 5 days on Brent at 104.28. And WTI this week, down more than 8%, Isabel.
0: Wow.
6: There's really a confluence of factors here and cross currents we're seeing. And the super glue holding everything together, according to George Saravelos of Deutsche Bank, is growth. There's simply no other way of explaining the huge rise in yields, equities close to record highs, and even credits at their tightest in a while now. So super glue. I like that when I read that from George Saravelos.
5: It gets to this idea, too. We have the S&P not far from its record high, the NASDAQ indices as well. So for all of the concerns right now out there, you still have equity investors continually to pick and choose and push these indices higher. But it raises a lot of questions about next week, Carol. We are going to get that PCE data in the middle of the week, and we're going to get that jobs report at the end of the week. You seem shocked. What's going on? And why are you dressed like that? You're like Pinky Tuscadero.
0: Would
5: what
0: you
5: is
0: like
5: this?
0: Some tea?
5: You have a red scarf on.
0: Would you like a blanket
5: leather,
0: or a pillow? We're going to be landing shortly.
5: It's like Arthur Fonzarelli's.
0: Micron earnings next week. That's a big deal too.
5: Micron. Yes. Thank you. Thank
0: You're
5: you for
0: welcome.
5: Contributing to the
6: Carol,
5: conversation.
6: You look great. You look
0: I'm here
6: great.
0: For you, Romain.
5: We get the closing bells here in New York. The Dow Jones Industrial Average going to add almost 500 points on the day, up about 0.9%. It's going to finish the week in the green by 0.3%. The S&P adding about 0.5% on the day, 1.3% on the week. The NASDAQ, similar story on a daily basis, up about 0.5%. The NASDAQ composite up 2% on the week. The NASDAQ 100 up 3% on the week. The Russell 2000, though, a little bit more of a mixed bag, closing the day relatively flat, only higher by about 0.1%, and going to finish lower on the week, Carol Masser, by about 0.6%.
0: That's an interesting trade. All right, so let's go back, though, as I like to do, to the large caps, the S&P 500, 329 names, Isabel, higher for the Friday trade, 172 to the downside, 2 unchanged.
6: Well, let's take a look at the IMAP. It's going to be...
5: Carol actually does look good now that they held the shot.
6: She looks good, Romain.
5: Yeah.
6: Like,
0: ooh,
6: the little...
0: Sorry.
6: moving on to the IMF, it's mostly green on your screen. You have the tech there, higher by 0.5%. And you also have healthcare there in the green. We have just maybe three sectors in the red. It's really definitely mostly a green day and a green week, to Romain's point.
0: Yeah, absolutely. That's a great screen. So as Tim reminded me, you've got so many gainers to choose from. So let's go through it. I'm getting ready for Romain to criticize me. I'm sure it's coming. Akamai, like, I still think about Anurag Rana yesterday and be like, I had no idea they could do this. And everybody's all of a sudden starting to talk about this company. 16% higher on an intraday basis today. It did not finish up that high. All right.
5: Well, I'm curious. I mean, not to step on your toes, but I mean, what does it say about how much that faded, though? 16% pretty much out of the gate at the open, closing only up about 3%. Still a gain, but obviously some people, I guess, maybe still a little skeptical.
0: I don't disagree with you. I think initially it's like, oh, wow, look what they can do and look at the money. But time will tell, right? Let's just remind everybody what happened and what came down after the close yesterday. The cloud provider inked a 7-year, $11.6 billion deal to provide computing power to Anthropic. Analysts say the deal should boost Akamai's growth and its profitability profile looks attractive given the contract is entirely focused on CPUs. There's a lot more involved, but you're right. Longer term, let's see how this one continues to trade. There's the chart, certainly for the day trade, well off its highs of the session. Here's a name we don't talk a lot about, Atlas Energy Solutions, but it kind of caught my attention. AESI is the ticker, and this one up more than 13%, about 13.5%. After it announced a purchase agreement with Wyoming Machinery Company for about $340 million of balance of plant equipment for a power generation project. Companies also separately agreed to a 328 megawatt power deal under an agreement with Caterpillar. So I just think it's interesting. There's so much going on in the energy space. So I wanted to bring that to your attention. And then I'm going to finish with a little known company known as Microsoft. It too was higher in today's session, just up about 3.6%. Microsoft merging the consumer and workplace versions of its Copilot AI assistant into one product aimed at corporate customers. This updated software giving users the ability to edit Word or Excel documents within a Copilot app or browser tab and include a coding assistance to enable regular users to put together dashboards or automate tasks. It's a lot there.
1: Still won't write my scripts.
0: What's interesting is the timing kind of coming just after Meta's Muse. And so I don't know whether that got their attention and maybe they thought maybe.
1: To be fair, I haven't tried Copilot to write the scripts yet, but maybe it could.
0: TBD.
1: TBD. Hey, I want to start with, speaking of AI, I want to start with shares of Meta. Look at this. Okay.
5: Wow.
1: Meta down 3.3%. That's just an excuse for me to talk to you about how well Meta has done in the last month.
5: Yeah, this is like a stealth gainer. You're cheating a little bit.
1: Oh, no. Okay.
6: Stealth gainer.
1: Romain, I want to take you back to November of 2022.
5: Oh, please.
0: Oh, that
5: please.
0: Was such a good time.
5: The Halcyon days.
1: No,
5: the
1: I era. Mean, Romain, there were some people around here who were leaving Meta for dead.
5: Yeah?
1: Because you know why?
5: Why?
1: Because it changed its name to Meta and said, we're all going to be living in the metaverse.
5: Yeah, I remember that, with no legs.
1: Well, guess what? We're not doing that. Instead, we're living in a world where everyone's concerned about an AI apocalypse, and Meta is going all in on it. It's up more than 700% since the fall of 2022, when it made that pivot. It's pretty remarkable to see. People love Muse.
5: Yeah.
1: They're excited about this little Tamagotchi type thing
5: that
1: you're going to be playing with, I guess.
5: Yeah, well, not me. But I do, at some point after the show, we don't have time now, I do want to show you a chart, a great Meta chart. It actually illustrates all the times people have left them for dead and all the times that stock has roared back. So, yeah, counting out Zuckerberg has, at least so far, been a losing battle.
1: All right, well, let's switch gears and talk a little bit about the Campbell's Company.
5: Okay, shares. That's a pivot.
1: Oh, yeah. This is the anti-AI play, I guess. Yeah. Down more than 2% today. In fact, it slid below a May low today to reach levels not seen going back to 1994.
5: Wow.
1: More than three decades ago. Stock is down close to 20% so far this month. It's on pace for its worst month going back to January of the year 2000. Remember, it's not just Campbell's Soup. It's Pepperidge Farm. It's Goldfish. It's been one of the worst performers among consumer staples, S&P 600 this year. Earlier this week, it had its debt rating cut at Moody's. It expects further declines in revenue and operating profit in fiscal 2027 as the company tries to execute its turnaround plan. And another one that I know is near and dear to Romain's heart is Nike. This one fell today. down by about 0.7%. B of A cut its recommendation on the company to underperform from neutral. The expectation for, as what they see as a sales turnaround, will go into fiscal 2028. Nike does report Q1 earnings on October 1st, so we'll hear from that company next week. Shares down by just about 0.7%.
0: I think
1: today.
0: Of Romaine Moore as a Crocs guy.
1: No, I say Romaine's a Nike guy because he like flew out to headquarters to do that big interview. You went to the Olympics, Romaine, to do that big interview.
0: Still a Crocs guy.
1: Right?
5: Brought back three bronze medals. When we talk about the yield space, we just point out real quickly here, we did get a bit of a reprieve today. Some buying pretty much across the curve, so that puts yields lower. I do want to point out, though, that the 30-year yield at one point did actually trade above 5.5%. It looks like it actually did settle that 5.54 and change, if I'm to believe what's on my screen right now. And that's the highest level. First time we've been at that level since 2004.
0: All right, guys, let's get to a cool story that's on the terminal that definitely caught all of our attention. It kind of hurts me to say this because I'm not a minivan kind of person. But the boring minivan apparently is getting hot again with a lot of American parents. Do you drive a minivan? Romaine.
5: Okay, well, I assume this was... Look, we picked this story for Tim. Tim's the one with, like, 12 kids. So, I mean, we get the idea here. Tim, I know you have to shuttle those kids around. And I was looking at this. Total vehicle sales in America right now, on a year-over-year basis, declining, except for that one category, of course, minivans, up 8%. And people are doing it because of practicality.
1: I would love a minivan.
5: It's cheaper than SUV.
1: Oh, yeah.
5: Better fuel mileage.
1: First of all, I grew up in a minivan.
5: Okay. Of course you did.
0: Oh.
1: These things are amazing.
5: You did have an actual house, or did you?
1: Yes, to clarify, yes. But they're so practical.
5: Yeah.
1: Okay.
0: It's a box on wheels.
1: No. Listen, if you have two or more kids, I think it's kind of perfect. We're a station wagon family right now, but I think our next car will be
5: a station. I didn't know that, but now that does not surprise me.
1: Oh, it shouldn't surprise you at all. Think about it. You could put all the gear you need inside of it. You could probably put skis inside of it if you have bucket seats without actually having to put them on a roof or in some sort of carrier. Like, it's kind of perfect.
0: Isabel, are you a minivan person?
6: I grew up.
1: She lives in Williamsburg.
6: Yes, but I grew up in Asia where minivan is a thing because you stuff your grandmother there, your mother, your aunt, your neighbor. It's a multi-generational moving vehicle. It's the best.
0: They call it the Swiss Army knife of family
5: stuff
0: transportation.
6: Stuff them in there.
5: Wonderful.
1: I'm gonna let you guys guess. One of our colleagues has a minivan. You guys can. I don't wanna.
0: Not Matt Miller.
1: I'm not gonna. I don't wanna give everything away or blow up their spot, but. Yeah. Think about it. Okay, one of an anchor here has a minivan. Okay,
5: well, we already know who that is.
0: Who?
5: Sure.
0: Sounds like.
5: I'm just waiting for my kid to go to college so I can have my midlife crisis and finally get my sports car.
6: Romaine.
1: I mean, there's no way you're
5: two seater.
1: It's
5: all
1: Romaine.
0: All you guys are.
1: You know why? Because
0: all you guys are the
1: because
0: same.
1: Because Romaine
0: man.
1: Doesn't drive; he's driven around.
6: Oh, I'm
1: That's
6: sorry.
1: That's why.
6: Yeah. Subway taker here, $3. That's all I can.
1: Romaine gets
5: $3?
1: Driven around.
6: $2.90, $3.
5: Yeah.
0: All right, I believe that's
5: all right. I'll tell you what happened the last time I was on the subway.
0: Always good to see you, Isabel.
5: Still cleaning off
0: my
5: shoe.
0: And the guy next to you, too. Yeah.
6: I am going to a subway in a few minutes.
0: Now we can actually get on the subway, right? The meeting's maybe calming down. All right, that is a wrap. Our cross-platform radio, TV, YouTube, Bloomberg Originals. We do call it the closing bell. Romaine and Isabel continuing on the close on Bloomberg TV. Tim and I back here on Bloomberg Business Week Daily on radio. Guys, everybody have a good and safe weekend. We'll be back here on Monday.
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1: Carol turned to me and she goes, "Do you really want a minivan?" Yes, I want a minivan.
0: To be fair.
1: First of all, you know I'm not like, I'm not
0: cool. You don't care about cars.
1: Okay, I want utility.
0: You have some cool aspects.
1: Thank you. I want utility and ease. And my brother has a minivan. He's got twins and another kid. So he's got three kids.
0: Three kids? They're,
1: yeah, I love them all. And I was out visiting him, and it's just like it's so easy to do everything.
0: I will say, most members of my family who've got a bunch of kids, they've all had minivans, and they love it and the ease and stuff. I'm a station wagon person. I grew up on station wagons. I've got one daughter, and I still have a station wagon. And actually, my husband makes fun of me. He's like, "Why do we need a wagon? It's like so much room." But I like having some room in the back to like cart stuff.
1: All right. Well, let's say you're thinking that you're going to cart the football and soccer gear to a playground or a park this
0: weekend.
1: Not this weekend. Because your kids are going to have a game.
0: Not this weekend.
1: Yeah, if you're in New England or the Northeast, it's not going to happen. That's because we're on Nor'easter watch. We got Craig Allen with us, Bloomberg meteorologist. He joins us from New York. Craig, give us the latest that we're seeing, because this storm has moved a lot over the last few days.
8: Yeah, and we're finally getting some consensus on it. But before I do that, does a mini SUV count?
1: Does it have a sliding door?
8: No, then it doesn't
1: count. I'm sorry. You're going to need a sliding door, sir.
8: Oh, well. All right. So I've got just enough room
0: well
8: for
0: done.
8: Me then. Out there, the cars you want to be driving are going to have good traction for this upcoming weekend, because I'm telling you, the roads are likely to get flooded in many areas from a combination of things. Now, here's what's happening. You're looking at coastal flooding, which is going to be saltwater intrusion, tidal flooding. As you can see on the screen there, there are some areas along the Delaware coast, as well as portions of New Jersey shore and on up towards the south shore of Long Island, that are already underwater during the high tide. And then there's going to be, as you see there, rain that starts to move into the area as well. Now, when that happens, you're going to have to deal with freshwater flooding. You know, we had a very, very wet summer, late summer anyway, up across New Jersey, New York City, Connecticut, and even parts of the Boston area. And so just adding more rain to this right now, even if it was just an inch or two, is going to cause some flooding. Now we're talking about the possibility of 2 or 3 or 4 inches of rain out of this system because of the way it's moving. What you probably have heard about this nor'easter is that what's happening is it's going to make one of those left-hand turns, very rare, left-hand bends into the coastline. And by doing so, you're going to drive a whole wall of water right into the coastline. And so, therefore, you're going to get your coastal flooding. Tidal flooding at times of high tide could be about 1, 2, maybe even 3 feet of inundation. And that's troublesome for the Jersey Shore and the South Shore of Long Island. We've seen that before.
0: Yeah, it's interesting. I've been watching the rain numbers, and they've really gone up as I feel like the last day or so, Craig. Is there any chance that this storm weakens or that we see less of an impact?
8: Probably not. The only way that we're going to get less of an impact around here would be if it took a different track, because the storm is still in an intensifying stage. In fact, I just was looking at satellite picture behind me there. There's already an eye-like feature. It doesn't have a tropical structure, so it's not likely to get a name. You know, everybody's being, you know, perfect here in that if it's not a tropical storm, you don't give it a name. But it does have a tropical look to it, and there is an eye-like feature developing where everything is spinning around the center in a counterclockwise fashion. So it's still strengthening.
1: What
8: and
1: is
8: it's
1: it?
8: Going to make that turn just about the time it gets to Long Island into the Jersey Shore. Mm-hmm. So my feeling right now is that it's going to be a tough 48 to 72 hours here.
1: You mentioned Long Island and the Jersey Shore, and from what I read in the last couple of hours, it does seem like Eastern New York will bear the brunt of this. What about New York City and the five boroughs?
8: Always troublesome. This is going to be a little different than getting those flash floods from thunderstorms like we have seen during the past summer, where basement apartments flood. It becomes really dangerous. This is going to be spread out over a longer period of time. But still, that water needs some place to go. And there's a lot of areas that were still going to flood. There are very poor drainage areas along some of New York City's lower boroughs, lower Brooklyn, lower Queens, down there. You get the waves coming in from off the ocean and then the rain trying to drain down the sewers.
1: You know,
8: it's not a good combination.
1: Craig, you bring up
8: that. And then you've also, I'm sorry, what was that?
1: I was going to say, you also have, you know, the leaves are starting to fall.
0: Yeah.
1: And you start to see this in the city. When the leaves start to fall, they all wash to the storm drains. The storm drains get stuck, and then it creates a huge issue in the city.
8: And listen to this. I'm glad you brought that up, because the trees are still in full leaf at this point. They're not really, you know, starting to drop their leaves yet in most areas. And if they have, it's not very much. Now you start adding 40 to 50 to 60 mile per hour wind gusts on top of this, as the storm approaches the coastline, and you're going to be obviously blowing a lot of leaves off the trees, but I'm also concerned about the possibility of seeing trees or branches coming down on power lines. So that's why we have to make sure, excuse me, that a lot of folks have generators at the ready or flashlights and a good set of batteries if that's what you need to do for what may turn out to be a prolonged period of no electricity.
0: That's what I'm worried about. We had some storms over the summer, I feel like, and we saw a lot of branches and things down in our neighborhood. So, and this sounds a lot more severe. Hey, our own Sebastian Escobar putting in a question and asking specifically about El Nino. And why did I just lose this question?
1: Super El Nino.
0: There you go.
8: Super El Nino,
0: What impact is that having?
8: What it's doing is there's two things. There's one good, and that is the fact that it has prevented the Atlantic from having hurricanes this year. So this is not a hurricane that's going to hit us. This is more, as I said, a nor'easter. But the Pacific is already up to the letter N, and Hawaii and the southern coast of California and off the coast of Mexico are in a lot of trouble with everything that's been moving in that area. We, on the other hand, get these cyclones or, in this particular case, a nor'easter, that what will happen is it could supercharge them. You've got a lot of warm air in the Pacific. It's taking those winds, blowing them across the country, and you're most likely going to supercharge some of these storms that are off the coast of the Atlantic. Again, it knocks down hurricanes, ironically enough, but it could bring up the storm systems.
0: All right. Always learn stuff. Hey, Craig Allen, take care and be safe. He is Bloomberg meteorologist joining us right here in New York. Stick around. We're going to check in on what Jason Leopold is up to.
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16: It's one of the most important part of Microsoft's, chatbot right now. The Copilot feature is that at the bottom of it, they are not only using OpenAI models, but they are actually adding newer models to it. So, for example, Anthropic's Claude, and we think down the road it's going to be other models, perhaps Mistral in Europe and maybe other open source models down the road. So I think what Microsoft is showing is it is an important layer in between, and the model companies are not going to take all the economics here.
15: Do we know what has Microsoft given us a lot to work with here in terms of numbers and, paid subscribers?
16: Yeah. So if you, the most amazing part of Microsoft Office is, and I can go back, 15 years thinking, well, where are you going to get more users? It doesn't work that way. I mean, you already have, let's say, 300, 400 million people that are using this product. But what happens is they really like to upgrade their plans. It's called, their latest plan called the E7 suite or the Microsoft. It has Copilot in it. It has a lot of agentic capabilities in it. And it's priced almost 75% more than the last plan, which is called the E5. So we should see massive double-digit growth in Microsoft Office revenue over the next couple of years, even when user growth is not there, because people are embracing these paid seats of Copilot, which, if my memory goes right, is something around 30 million right now out of the big base of, as I said, about 300 plus million users.
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18: It's 4:21 on Wall Street. We do check markets all day long here at Bloomberg. Stocks higher, oil lower. The yield on the U.S. government 30-year debt reached fresh multi-year highs today after a gauge of consumer sentiment exceeded economists' estimates. The 10-year yield, 5.16%. The 30-year, 5.49%. The 5-year, 4.99%. And the 2-year yield, 4.85%. Stocks higher with the S&P 500 index gaining 39 points to wrap up the weekend, head into the weekend at 77.43 today. That was a gain of just about 0.5%. Now, for the week, we did see the S&P 500 index advance by 1.2%. Dow Industrials today up 478, up 0.9%. NASDAQ 100 up 0.4%. And again, the 10-year yield 5.16%. The 30-year 5.49%, and the 5-year 4.99%. Gold up 0.3%, 42.88 the ounce. West Texas Intermediate crude down 2%, 92.74 a barrel. Brent 104.63 down by 1.8%. Bottom line, with crude settling around $104, as the New York Times reported, Iran has proposed a plan to end the conflict. Nike will be among the names reporting next week. Today, B of A cut its recommendation on the athletic footwear and apparel company to underperform from neutral. Today, we saw Nike shares down by 0.6%. And New Jersey Governor Mikey Sherrill says Lieutenant Governor Dale Caldwell has resigned his post. It comes after a report found that he engaged in sexual harassment and violated state ethics rules. Recapping, S&P today up 0.5%. I'm Charlie Pellett. Carolyn Tim, that's a Bloomberg Business Flash.
1: Thank you, Charlie. Appreciate it. Well, when we last spoke, Tim, the world was a very different place. President Trump hadn't been elected again. The U.S. and Israel hadn't launched the war against Iran. We were talking about AI a little bit, like, hey, this thing, ChatGPT, it's kind of cool. But not many people were worried about the existential threat to humanity.
0: No, exactly. That is, though, what we talk about a lot. And I'm sure all of the global MBA programs are trying to figure out what is the role of AI? What do they need to teach the next class of MBA graduates about all of this? We bring it up because if you're trying to train those leaders for the global business environment, you have got an awful lot to think about.
1: We've got with Stefano Caselli, Dean of SDA Bocconi, along with the person who oversees all of our coverage of business schools, Dimitra Cassaniti. She's Bloomberg News senior editor. They both join us here in the Bloomberg Interactive Brokers studio. Dean Caselli, welcome back. Dimitra, always good to have you with us. And
19: thank you
1: for you bringing us all of these great deans. Dean, I want to start with you and just the change in the business environment that we've seen, because the focus on getting these executives ready for a world that is changing, I think it's fair to say,
0: very rapidly,
1: more quickly than at any. We've had some authors on this week.
0: I was just thinking, right?
1: The disruption that we've seen has been like, you know, typically a 100-year cycle. We've been seeing that in the last 25 years.
20: It is true, but let me say, this time is not just simply a cycle. It is a shift. And what we have to do in a business school, running our programs or running the MBA, is to try to explain that, you know, AI and geopolitics, that are the two factors that combine together, can, you know, change completely the playground, need to be understood. And what you have to do in class is to push our students to invest more on what we name the pillars, the fundamentals knowledge. Otherwise, the risk is AI is a fantastic super tool, but if you don't have, as we say in finance, the underlying asset, the risk is that, you know, you don't have anything in your hand. So the investment is on the pillars of knowledge,
0: so
20: much more than ever.
0: Knowledge still matters. That hasn't gone away. And recruiters tell you that, that you want MBA candidates that understand AI, but they have to have an understanding of whether it's reading a balance sheet or understanding business strategy. That still matters.
20: Exactly. And it is obviously easy and difficult in the same time, because when students arrive in class, they're very worried about the world, which is changing.
0: Yeah.
20: And what you have to do is not only to combine, let me say, with the hard knowledge of the fundamentals with the new tools, but what you have to do is to work really one-to-one with every candidate and every student, and to design a sort of personalized journey within the frame of the MBA. That means more energy, more time, more passion on our side, but also the right usage of AI to help much more students to have a personalized journey.
0: Denise, it's not like you've been dealing too much with AI, have you?
19: No, not at all. I mean, this is all definitely underscoring so much of what we've spent the last, well, it's been a few months that we've been reporting it and talking to deans and faculty about all of this.
0: I don't know why I said
19: no
0: Denise.
19: Worries. But
1: it's not like you two grew up together.
0: I know, we did. She's good.
19: We did grow up together.
1: Yeah. Good, it's not like you've known each other your entire lives.
0: I am having quite a week. Dimitra, but you guys are spending a lot on AI.
19: We have. I mean, it was clear. I mean, we were.
0: I really wanted to call her by her nickname.
19: That
0: that's why.
19: We were kind of coming at it a little too late.
0: Yeah.
19: But then it all converged in that week when Dario Amodei came out with his statement about pulling back and being more cautious, and suddenly in every leading news outlet we were seeing so many considerations of this. It is definitely, as Stefano says, essential. It's not something I think that anybody today leading any of the MBA programs that we rank, and we spent a lot of time surveying them also about how are they using it. But the question is, how are they going about it? The investment of time? Do they have the resources? Really sort of trying to make the best decisions possible about, in what way is this very powerful tool going to then interact and work kind of in concert with the brains of your students and with their abilities, which are not going to be removed from the equation by any means.
0: So what do you want to know most from a dean like this?
19: Well, I did ask him. I said, are we heading down a path where we're really going to see a dramatic change in what these programs look like? That can really, the answer to that change is depending, I think, on where you sit. Stefano sits at the head of a school where the MBA program itself is one piece of many other things. And it's maybe the sort of jewel on top, but it might be the smallest piece.
0: Interesting.
19: But what is AI? How is it going to fundamentally change what that means, what business education means?
1: So, I think Dean Caselli, for me, had I had this technology available, I would have been much more effective, to be honest, in business school.
0: Interesting.
1: Like if I had trouble learning some equation that the professor moved past and I needed to catch up, it would be very easy for me to ask an LLM. Sometimes I would go back and like watch the recordings of class and stuff, and it was such a painstakingly long, inefficient process. Like this type of thing seems great. At the same time, it does seem like it can do a lot of what you can learn from a professor. So how do you make the experience in a classroom something you cannot get from a chatbot?
20: I got the point, but in a certain sense, our job is to tackle, challenges. And the challenge this time is to raise the bar. And to raise the bar means my performance this time needs to be incredible. And an incredible performance is not just simply I'm a performer, but it means that when I'm going to teach, on to write on the whiteboard, and I say this is the equation, this is not the issue. The assumption is, okay, you have to know the equation. And now I have to explain, stay in class, in which way we can apply, which kind of problems, in which way you have to shape decision, which is much more complex for me. But it means that the learning process could become much more effective because they have more time to discuss with me, not only with me, with any kind of professor, and to, let me say, to understand much better in which way knowledge can be applied to the real world. It is exciting, in my opinion.
1: Well, I want to put the question to Dimitra, because as somebody who spent so many years in the world of MBA programs and business schools, both in the U.S. and internationally, at least here in the U.S., supposedly a 30% of your education is about networking and meeting other people. It's not about the actual classwork. It's about recruiting 30%, 30% networking and spending time with other people. That can't be replicated in an LLM.
19: It can't be replicated in an LLM, no. And we see in comments that they give us in response to our surveys for the rankings that it's actually what they value the most out of what they're getting is the human interaction. But the LLM is going to change what they're going to be expected to go into that job with. And I don't know. I think in some ways it's going to affect every piece of that experience because it's ultimately, it's going to seriously affect not just what job are you going to get, but what are you going to be expected to do and how are you going to do it?
0: So go to executive education, Dean Caselli. Like, I am curious how much you've got companies and executives coming back and saying, help me here.
20: Yeah, it's growing. It's growing. If I consider, you know, the pie of what I do, you know, the portion devoted to exec education, customized exec education for corporates is growing. Why is growing? For three reasons. The first one, you know, companies want to give a recognition to their people. They want to keep their talent inside, and they have to give education in a certain sense. Second, you know, challenges are much, much more complex, and it's not enough to stay in the company and to understand. They need to have an outsider, you know, running, you know, the exercise together. And the third one is to explore uncertainty together. What is happening to me, not every day, but let me say every week, is to talk with CEOs or decision makers of companies saying, you know, I have this kind of problem. I have these question marks. We don't want to find the right answers, but we want to co-design together with the business school, what could be the journey? And this is quite exciting because it means to work together with a company to try to shape, let me say, the future and to work on education. And this is exciting.
0: I have a quick question. CEOs, are you, I am curious about CEOs having to have an understanding of AI so they know what to implement at their firms. Are you working with CEOs directly?
20: Yeah, as well.
0: You are.
20: Let me say decision makers, obviously. A CEO represent a company, and then you have the C-level and the and the team, and they have question marks. Because, you know, leaders need to be humble, and they have to admit, okay, it is an unbelievable challenge. We don't have the answers, and we work together to try to find a path, let me say, to enhance the capability of their people to have more agility and to understand better what could be the options on the table. And it is quite exciting. Many companies, let me say, would be destroyed because they don't have time to say AI is the big problem. We don't have the answer. It's a disaster. I'm not here to say it's a lunch for free. But, you know, the number of companies willing to work more on education is increasing.
19: I mean, in conversationally in our interviews and then in some surveys that have come out recently, it's very similar. In Europe, at least, we can see that with many of the leading business schools, right? We're not talking about MBA, but this executive education, customized executive education, very, very major companies, big name companies, recognizable all around the world, not just in Europe, not just in North America, also in Asia. And that need is there. And a lot of what these programs and these schools are doing now is addressing that.
0: It makes sense. Do you want to go back and do your MBA?
1: Yeah, I would. I was telling someone yesterday if I could go back and do it with what I know now, based on the reporting that I've done over the last decade.
0: Yeah.
1: And the world I've been in, it would be great.
0: Yeah, it would be really kind of interesting. Love having you back. Thank you.
20: Great
0: Come
20: pleasure.
0: Back, both of you.
19: Thank you.
20: Thank you so much.
0: I did want to call you by your nickname, and I think that's why I like this.
1: I love this. Okay.
0: I'm not a privy to do that. Dimitra Kassanidis, Bloomberg News senior editor. I love Stefano Caselli. He is dean at SDA Bocconi, joining us here in studios. Travel well. Stay safe. Thank you.
3: ABC News, I'm Mike Dubosky. Iran says it will reopen the Strait of Hormuz in 7 days if the U.S. agrees to measures including lifting its naval blockade and waiving oil sanctions. We haven't heard how the Trump administration feels about the new proposal, though the president did mention Iran during a visit from China's President Xi Jinping. ABC's Karen Travers.
2: He was asked if he thought there'd be progress in the Strait of Hormuz, and the president said, I think we're going to do great. Now, it's notable, the president has not mentioned Iran in his public comments during the state visit. That was the first time he even acknowledged it. But earlier today, his ambassador to China, David Perdue, was on Fox News, and he indicated that the president did put some pressure on the Chinese president behind closed doors, something that Republican lawmakers have been calling for.
3: New York has declared a state of emergency for 8 counties ahead of a nor'easter that's expected to bring severe weather to the Northeast this weekend. This is ABC News.
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26: This is a Bloomberg Money Minute. Solid gains on Wall Street today while oil declined, closing just above $92 a barrel after Iran proposed a 7-day plan to end the war, reopen the Strait of Hormuz, even jumpstart nuclear talks with the U.S. The Dow today nearly 1% higher, up 479 points. The Nasdaq, which added 129, and the S&P up 39, both 0.5% higher. Shares of PayPal rising almost 5% on a Betaville report that an unnamed tech giant may be weighing a takeover bid for the digital payments company. Shares of the smartphone chipmaker Qualcomm up 4% after renewing a licensing deal with Apple. But even the cloud computing company Akamai Technologies signed a 7-year, nearly $12 billion deal to provide computing power to AI giant Anthropic. Shares were lower. And the initial public stock offering of the smart ring maker Aura, which begins trading for the first time on Tuesday, is seeing 4 times as many orders for shares as there are shares available. Tom Busby, Bloomberg Radio.
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28: Yeah.
29: His numbers are at the lowest they've been since he was elected president. That even some people on the Republican side are wondering if this is the direction that they want. Hmm. And I look at the issues, the challenges of affordability, of national security, of where we are as a country and where we are going. Hmm. And there's a lot of doubt, a lot of division, a lot of anger in America right now. And I'm not sure if I want to have people focused on me at that moment.
28: Yeah. Wow. The last 2 weeks have been remarkable, and we've been trying to illuminate this over the course of the hour. It's been reflected in polls. It's been reflected in rhetoric and a feeling that something is changing. Have you ever seen an acceleration like this in the corrosion, in this case, of Republican polling? Do you believe what we're seeing and hearing?
29: I see it wherever I go.
28: How's it been so fast?
29: I hear it because the public at a certain point after Labor Day, mm-hmm. and this is something that we talked about
28: That's
29: on
28: right.
29: your
28: Here
29: show,
28: we are.
29: That people don't take it seriously until Labor Day. And after Labor Day, they just start to make a decision, both do they want to reward the past and do they want a different future?
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18: It's 4:40 on Wall Street. We do check markets all day long here at Bloomberg. A winning week for the U.S. stock market. The S&P 500 index this week up by 1.2%. The S&P wraps up the week heading into the weekend at 77.43, up by 39 points today. That was a gain of just about 0.5%. Hopes for a diplomatic breakthrough in the Iran war drove oil prices lower and stocks higher. The Dow today up almost 1%, up 478 points. Again, the S&P is a baseline. Up 0.5%. NASDAQ and the NASDAQ 100 index both advanced by about 0.4%. The two-year yield, 4.85%. The five-year, 4.99%. The 10-year, 5.16%. And the 30-year, 5.48%. Gold today up 0.2%, $42.85 the ounce. West Texas Intermediate crude down 2.1%, $92.62 the barrel. Brent, $104.60, a drop there of 1.9%. Jennifer Lee is senior economist at BMO Capital Markets, and right here on Bloomberg Business Week Daily, today she was asked about the week's data and the economic backdrop.
4: You know, this week I found it a very confusing week. We started off with so much volatility, so much negativity in terms of headlines coming out for Iran, you know, AI, are we going to let them run loose or let them kill the world? I don't know. Then we had some really great data, you know, from the PMIs, the S&P Global PMIs, you know, highest in about 4 or 5 years. So, you know, overall, I think the U.S. economy still strong, still resilient. And I think, you know, I think that's a very positive thing.
18: BMO's Jennifer Lee interviewed on Bloomberg Businessweek Daily. Governor Mikey Sherrill says New Jersey Lieutenant Governor Dale Caldwell has resigned his post after a report found he had engaged in sexual harassment and violated state ethics rules. The governor says she will find a replacement and will fill the post within 45 days. Recapping, stocks higher. S&P up 0.5%. The 10-year 5.16%. West Texas Intermediate crude $92.61 a barrel, down 2.1%. Tim and Carol, that's a Bloomberg Business Flash.
1: Thank you for that update, Charlie Pellett. Carol?
0: I love Charlie.
1: I love Charlie, too. But as Charlie always reminds us...
0: He's a gift.
1: He's a gift.
0: Yes, that keeps on giving.
1: He's a gift that keeps on giving. Happy Friday, Charlie.
0: Yeah.
1: Let's talk about executive orders.
0: Okay, let's do that.
1: Jason Leopold reminding us that so far in this term, the president has issued nearly 300 executive orders. Some of them are controversial or unusual.
0: Yeah.
1: Unusual might be banning the forced use of paper straws. Controversial could be designating English as the official language of the United States.
0: Mm-hmm.
1: Well, a few weeks ago, AG Todd Blanche sent a memo out to all executive departments and agencies containing draft guidance on how the president's English language executive order should be administered. And Jason Leopold got his hands on it. And he did not get his hands on it through a Freedom of Information Act request, as typically we talk to him about on Friday with the FOIA files.
0: Which is why we want to know. We have so many questions. All right, back with us, and we are delighted to have him back with us on this Friday. Jason Leopold, he's Bloomberg News senior investigative reporter and the author of the FOIA files newsletter. It comes out each Friday. You can read it and subscribe on the Bloomberg terminal or by going to Bloomberg.com/newsletters. Jason also hosts the podcast Disclosure. We also like to remind you that he's executive producer of the new documentary. It's been out for a little bit, The Real Wolf of Wall Street. It premiered in July exclusively on Paramount Plus, and you can catch all episodes. They are on streaming. Good to have you back. It's been a while. You're out there in LA. How are you?
5: I'm doing well. Hope you're both doing well. Good to see you.
0: We're surviving. It feels like summer's over. We're feeling kind of busy.
5: It does.
0: Tell us about what AG Todd Blanche has been up to and how you found out, because it wasn't typically a...
1: Don't give up your sources, Jason. I don't want you to...
5: That's right. Yeah, no.
1: I'm not going to... Yeah.
5: Zipping it up.
0: Okay. All right. Just so, like, kind of generally.
5: Yeah. First, let me just say, like, it just like everything that happens within government, I'm interested in how government works. I've discussed that many times. Trump issues an executive order that affects regulations or changes the way the agency conducts business. You know, we have to find out, well, what happens afterwards? How does the agency implement that executive order? So I have filed many requests for records about that. And we actually have discussed some of that on previous discussions we had. Here, Trump issued an executive order last year. And this executive order instructed federal agencies to minimize non-essential multilingual services and redirect resources toward English language education and assimilation. So That's for the entire federal government. I found out through my intrepid reporting, if I may say, that a few weeks ago, Todd Blanche issued, it was on September 1st, guidelines. He signed it. It's a five-page memo, contains draft guidelines, essentially telling agencies how they should go about implementing this executive order. What happened was they collected lots of data from a couple of dozen agencies on how they were working with the executive order over the past year. They found out that these agencies have been, some of these agencies have been essentially changing their websites. We've heard a lot about information disappearing from websites. Well, in this instance, agencies have pulled down parts of websites that offered information on, say it's like healthcare or other essential services that were in another language, and just removed it. And there's instructions there on essentially how agencies should act going forward. One, it says start using AI if you need to provide any kind of translation services or essential services as required by law. It instructs them to change all keep all government forms in English, and really minimize, you know, as Trump said in the executive order, how they are communicating with people who don't speak English well. It says they may actually communicate, you know, using multilingual services on matters related to national security and immigration.
0: It's interesting, too, because you write in your newsletter that even the president's executive orders did not specify that, quote, agency heads are not required to mend, remove, or otherwise stop production of documents, products, or other services prepared or offered in languages other than English. So it sounds like the AG is going even further.
5: They are, and I'm glad you brought that up because I reached out to the Justice Department, and I wanted to know why they were doing that, why they were sort of pushing for that. If the executive order says that they don't have to amend anything, but they never, you know, they never responded. Unfortunately, I didn't get a response to my questions. I think it's interesting because it already notes how the, you know, the Department of Homeland Security, the Department of Education and Treasury, they have already begun removing material from their websites that were previously in other languages. It is unclear. The memo doesn't say what language they were in, what types of material it was. It also notes that the Transportation Security Administration and DHS and the Environmental Protection Agency, you know, that they're all testing AI, right? They're testing AI on how they can use that to start communicating with people because they're really looking, you know, for a lower cost way of providing these services if they have to. Now, as you can imagine, you know, this executive order, you know, would fit into a controversial bucket because it ultimately means that it's going to make it much harder for people, you know, to gain access to services if they can't navigate, you know, their way through the federal bureaucracy. And so the, you know, immigration groups and civil rights groups were harshly critical of this executive order, you know, when it came out. But like many of them, it just kind of disappeared, you know, into the ether. And then, you know, here we are just recently, a few weeks ago, Blanche instructing these agencies, this is how you're going to go about implementing.
6: 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Did you see this headline from about the government and AI, Carol?
0: No.
6: That just crossed? Okay, Rachel Metz and Jeff Stone reporting that OpenAI has notified dozens of organizations that its AI models may have hampered their websites during company evaluations of the tech. Government sites is what we're talking about here.
0: This is what we've been concerned about. So much more. We're back in a moment.
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26: This is a Bloomberg Money Minute. Iranian negotiators proposing a seven-day plan to end the war with the U.S., reopen the Strait of Hormuz, and resume nuclear talks. Now, there's no word on a U.S. response, but Wall Street seemed to like it, with stocks shooting higher and oil ending lower. At the close, the Dow was up 479 points, a 1% gain. The Nasdaq adding 129, the S&P up 39, both half a percent higher, and oil back down to around 92 bucks a barrel. But with a gauge of consumer sentiment shooting higher on worries about inflation, the yield on 30-year government bonds rose to fresh multi-year highs, topping 5.5%. With Google's Gemini, OpenAI's ChatGPT, and Meta's new AI agent Muse, Microsoft will no longer make a co-pilot,

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10: All right, everybody, we are getting ready to wrap up on this Friday edition of Bloomberg Business Week Daily. There's been a lot going on this week. Obviously, the UN General Assembly. We've been watching the Treasury trade. There's been a lot of AI news as well. And we just want to kind of rehash a story that just crossed the Bloomberg buyer, Rachel Metz and Jeff Stone.
11: Yeah,
10: and it says, right, OpenAI notifying dozens, this is in quotation marks, of organizations that its artificial intelligence models may have hampered their websites during company evaluations of the technology.
11: What could go wrong, right?
10: Well, and the company said its software may have bypassed an online service's security controls or hampered its availability, or in situations where a misaligned AI model may have, quote, negatively impacted a website or service.
11: Yeah, OpenAI said the websites that were affected include ones run by governments, universities, public agencies, and other groups. Only days ago, the company acknowledged that its models hacked an Australian government website. That was earlier this year. That marked one of the first known AI cyber attacks on a government database. Mm-hmm. The company said in a statement that that breach occurred while it was evaluating its models.
10: And OpenAI, they say their investigation focusing on, quote, instances where agents interacted with third-party websites in ways that went beyond their assigned tasks or intended methods, end quote. So this is something that we've talked a lot about, right? These agents are set on to do a mission, and then all of a sudden they kind of go off and do other things. And some of this is testing it, but it's also trying to understand the ability to have guardrails and controls when you introduce AI into an organization to interact with other programs, when it goes beyond what it's set out to do, those tasks. So it's a pretty deep dive story. So be sure to check it out. It's on the Bloomberg and at Bloomberg.com.
11: Every day, it feels like.
10: Wait, it wouldn't be complete without you saying.
11: No, they're going to get us all.
10: Although we had, Jennifer Lee over at
11: BMO
10: Capital, who like we talked about so much happening this week. And then she kind of brought up this whole idea of AI bringing, you know, an end to this world as we know it and love it. We're going to try and end on a more upbeat note.
11: That's why Avalon is here. Let's take a look at some stocks on the move this week. I'm Tim Stenovek with Carol Masser. We're joined by Bloomberg News equities reporter Avalon Purnell. Hey, Avalon.
12: Hi.
11: She keeps coming back, even though
10: she does.
11: We are impossible to deal with.
10: She puts up with us like no other. Let's talk about Meta. We've been talking about Meta a lot this week.
12: Yes. Ticker Meta, it jumped 13% to end the week at its highest level in over a year. And that's after its AI agent, Muse, became the top downloaded free app on Apple's App Store. And yeah, the tool is really helping to push the shares even close to the $2 trillion mark.
11: Are you musing yet?
10: You go to Instagram and it just pops up that little creature.
11: That's what they do, though.
10: I know.
11: Wait, I thought you didn't have Instagram.
10: Oh, my Lord.
11: Oh, interesting.
10: I don't know why I have it. I've never been a Facebook user.
11: Very interesting.
10: But for some reason, I got into Instagram. So it's there.
11: Okay. Well, you're part of the 40% of this entire world that uses a product made by Mark Zuckerberg's company. So welcome.
10: We're talking about, though, Meta and their AI, though, right? We're talking about it now in a big way. And the stock investors certainly moved into it.
11: It's remarkable. I mean, the stock is up more than 700% since 2022. It's up around 40% since just last month. So I don't know.
12: Exactly. It's actually on track potentially to have its best month since 2013. We'll have to obviously see what happens next week. But
11: it was barely a public company back in 2013.
10: Kind of amazing, yeah. Right? I love watching the runs of some of these different companies. Go to ticker GEN for us.
12: Yes, Gen Digital, which for those unaware, this is the company that makes the antivirus software Norton 360.

0: And so they dropped 25% this week to have their worst weekly drop since 2020. And that's after a media report said that they are considering potentially in an early talks to take over GoDaddy.
1: Yeah, I saw, and GoDaddy was on a tear to the upside, but not so happy for the acquirer.
2: Gen Digital, yeah, maker of Norton Antivirus.
1: Did you not hear what she just said?
2: Yeah, I know, but that's like
1: he does listen.
2: But that's what we all say.
1: Men.
2: Oh, okay. All right.
1: I'm just kidding.
2: It wouldn't be a Friday if I didn't repeat something that Avalon said.
1: Not like I never repeat something you just said. All right, so Gen Digital, again, how much was it down this week?
0: Down 25%.
1: All right, big hit. All right, let's go to your world.
0: Yes, Moderna, that's ticker mRNA. It surged 29% to end the week at its highest level since 2022.
1: That's amazing.
0: And that's after it confirmed that it is going to be presenting additional data on its personalized cancer vaccine next month.
1: This is the one it's doing with Merck?
0: Yes.
1: Yes. So this is a big deal.
2: Is this just melanoma right now?
0: Yes.
2: But the idea is that it will work for everything?
0: Not necessarily everything, but that it could actually hit other areas that maybe could have a higher TAM.
2: I mean, this is like...
1: Cancer medicines, this is your world. I mean, it is kind of fascinating, and you do wonder whether this is the next wave when it comes to cancer treatments, right?
0: Exactly, and that's why we need some really key information, like does this drug actually help extend the patient's lifespan? We don't have that data yet, and hopefully we'll get that next month.
1: Yeah, and that's why there's going to be a lot of presentations about this, so this is, you know, but it's definitely sprung some new life into Moderna. You always spring life into us when you walk in, so thank you, and for putting up with us. She deserves like an award or something.
2: You know, everybody here deserves an award for putting up with us.
1: Well, we're going to get to that in a moment. Avalon, thank you so much. Check out our Stock Movers podcast, 5-minute episodes. 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Speaking of awards, it's been a tough week. And so, team, thank you. Brendan, Mark, Ryan, Alice, Derek, Katie, Justin, Sophie, Victoria, Lauren, Bijan, Austin, Sebastian, another Justin, Elizabeth, Cece, Juan, Anna, and Talia. We really appreciate, like we said, there was a lot coming at people. Some people got pizza. We did not, so we're a little bummed.
2: Oh, that's the award. The pizza's the award.
1: But thank you. We covered a lot of ground, the stories that we needed to, and we really appreciate it. You can also check out our weekend podcast and broadcast. 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Some great interviews. That's going to do it for us.
2: Yeah. Bloomberg TV, Bloomberg Radio this weekend, starting at 7 a.m.
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5: Tonight, she's gone. China's President Xi Jinping wrapping a 3-day state visit filled with pomp and circumstance, but no major breakthroughs on trade or artificial intelligence. And it's not goodbye for long. Trump and Xi could meet twice more before the year ends in the U.S. and abroad. Jay Timmons, President, CEO of the National Association of Manufacturers, joins us on what manufacturers want to see from the administration's trade deals and what those agreements could mean for American industry. Plus, diplomatic path, reports of a possible off-ramp to end the war with Iran, paired with optimistic comments from President Trump, sent oil prices lower today. We'll talk about what that could take to turn those signals into a deal with former Defense Secretary Leon Panetta. And ballot check. The Supreme Court handing President Trump a win today, allowing his administration for now to reinstate an expanded federal database that states can use to verify voters' eligibility for the midterms. Democratic Congressman Glenn Ivey of Maryland joins us this hour to weigh in on that and much more. From Bloomberg's Washington, D.C. studios to our TV and radio audiences worldwide, welcome to Balance of Power. I'm Joe Matthew. Kaylee Lyons is off. And we begin at the White House, where President Xi wrapped his first state visit to the U.S. in more than a decade, closing it out with a brief tour of Washington alongside President Trump, including a stop at the National Archives to see the nation's founding documents. And the two leaders parting on notably good terms, Trump saying they've, quote, never gotten along better, with Xi already looking ahead to two more meetings, as we mentioned, before the end of this year. But for all the warmth and pageantry, the visit was light on deliverables, raising questions on exactly what was gained, aside from two pandas Joining us now for more is Bloomberg's Courtney Subramanian, who's live on the North Lawn of the White House. Courtney, I don't know if we will get a traditional readout from this visit, but beyond the two-month extension of the trade truce, was anything else accomplished?
6: Well, there were real questions heading into this summit about what the goals were here and what sort of concrete deliverables we would see. Now that she is on that plane back to China, it has become abundantly clear this was more about managing the relationship than it was about, you know, the real tensions around AI, around Taiwan, around trade. As you say, we did hear about the trade truce at the beginning of the week, but we are expected to hear a bit more on the trade front. Jamison Greer saying that we should hear some announcements on Monday. The president and she did talk about AI, which has become a flashpoint both here and abroad. Yeah. They discussed keeping an open dialogue, but the president also shot down any sort of guardrails or setting up a mechanism to manage the development of AI, which is something that tech leaders are talking about. We, as you mentioned, did not get a readout from the White House. We are waiting to hear, you know, what discussions covered, if there's any more announcements coming. But as you say, the president and President Xi are expected to meet later this year. So the conversation continues.
5: Sure. You know, there were a lot of questions, Courtney, as well, about to what extent they would address the war with Iran. We're looking at images on Bloomberg TV of their tour of the National Archives, and it was in that rotunda that the president was asked repeatedly by reporters if it even came up. He did acknowledge and confirm that, yes, it did. Courtney, do we have any idea how far they went?
6: We do not. As you mentioned, we have not heard from this White House on any sort of real readout about what these discussions covered. These are questions we, of course, mm-hmm. are asking here. But stay tuned as we hope to hear more.
5: Yeah. Just quickly as well, Courtney, the president's got some other travel plans beyond China. He's going to be back on the campaign trail, but in some unlikely places to be using the Republican commander in chief. Alabama, Oklahoma, these are not purple states.
6: Yeah, we do expect the president to be on the road almost daily in the run-up to November during the month of October. And as you said, he's playing a little bit of a defense here next week. He's headed to Oklahoma and Alabama, which are deep red states. But we spoke to a White House official, my colleague spoke to an official last night, who suggested that these events were designed to drive up Republican turnout, and that the locations were picked because they have a spillover into media markets in neighboring states, in this case, Texas for Durant, Oklahoma, and for Florida in Mobile, Alabama. But we do expect the president to be on the road a bit more in the next few weeks.
5: They're promising, what, 30, 35 candidates he was going to travel to help. Courtney, thank you so much. We got through another summit with the help of Courtney Subramanian. She's live at the White House, and we thank you. Joining us now to help make some more sense of what came from this summit or not, along with some potential developments that we refer to between the U.S. and Iran, former Defense Secretary, former CIA Director Leon Panetta, of course, worked in Congress as well and was a White House Chief of Staff. So he can get to a number of angles here. And it's great to see you, Mr. Secretary. Welcome back to Bloomberg TV and radio here on Balance of Power. We've been talking about deliverables for the last 2 days, or lack thereof. Am I using the right metric? How are you seeing this visit on the scale of success to failure?
7: Well, it's hard not to view it as a missed opportunity because generally, in my experience, when a president meets with another world leader, the purpose of those meetings is not just to have red carpets and a state dinner and to have events. The whole purpose of it is to deal with issues that divide the two parties and try to resolve those issues. In other words, try to get something done. And my impression here is that there was an awful lot of pomp, but not a lot of substance when it came to the issues that are of great concern between the United States and China.
5: Yeah. Well, I'm going to ask you about a couple of those issues, but I'm just compelled by the images that we're showing on Bloomberg TV and on YouTube. The president took Xi Jinping, the communist leader of China,
2: on a tour of the White House, went around town as well, but at one point brought him on Marine One, the president's helicopter, after showing off the new helipad on the South Lawn. Of course, he offered tours to members of the Chinese delegation of the ballroom that's being constructed. Is this a security concern, Secretary?
7: You know, I think the president was running out of things to do. And so he basically decided that he was going to kind of take him on a tour of the White House, the helicopter pad that was created there, the work on the ballroom, looking at the Rose Garden, et cetera. And look, again, those are things that are usually done with a visiting dignitary. But the main reason you have these summits is to do a lot of preparation on issues so that ultimately the two leaders can face the press and face the world and say, yes, we've had some differences, but we were able to get this done. We were able to get an agreement on AI. We were willing to get an agreement on trade. We were willing to get an agreement on Iran. But none of that happened here. And I'm just afraid that getting to know each other a little better is great. Getting down to business is better.
2: I want to ask you about some issues, including Taiwan. We were struck by the words of President Xi here, who urged the president essentially to reject the idea of an independent Taiwan, presuming that we were reaffirming our stand against it, which is, of course, not the position of the United States. Did she move the goalpost on this? And does that speak to the timeline that he might have in mind?
7: Well, I hope that the president has not changed our position with regards to Taiwan and protecting their democracy. We've made very clear that Taiwan's independence and democracy ought to be protected, and that if necessary, the United States would come to the aid of Taiwan if that were the case. China has made clear that by 2027, the Chinese army should be ready to take on Taiwan if necessary. And for that reason, you know, my sense is there may have been some talk about Taiwan, but the president did not send a very clear message that Taiwan should not be interfered with and that the United States would help protect Taiwan. That's the kind of message a strong leader would send in order to make clear to Xi that he cannot take advantage of Taiwan.
2: Well, I presume that statement could still be coming from the administration, Secretary. We have not seen it yet.
7: We hope so.
2: And I'd like to ask you about the situation with Iran, because this did come up, according to the president, and Xi did urge for peace in the Iran war. We've got a new deal on the table, reportedly. Maybe 2 weeks, reopen the strait and get talks back underway. Do you think that this one might be any different than the last?
7: You know, I think we all hope and pray that that's the case.
2: Yeah.
7: But we've been around this corner a number of times, and it's led nowhere. We've been promised deals. We've been promised that ultimately the straits would open, that it would be resolved, and it doesn't happen. And I'm a little concerned right now that the president, who said nothing's going to happen till the midterms, could very well have developed a real problem here, because why should Iran come to any kind of agreement until the midterms, in fact, happen? But, you know, I hope that's not the case. I hope they're able to work out an agreement. But I have to tell you, I am very skeptical about getting a really enforceable peace agreement before the midterms.
2: Well, you know, in the meantime, we've got record high diesel.
8: $6.50. Gas prices aren't looking too hot either, depending on where you live. You're $4.50, maybe approaching $5 by the time we get to the midterms. I didn't bring you on to talk about electoral politics, but you were a member of Congress and you were a White House chief of staff. Do you believe the narrative, Mr. Secretary, that Republican fortunes have dwindled to such an extent in the past 2 to 3 weeks that Democrats take both the House and the Senate?
7: I've been through enough elections not to put my money on the table behind any kind of a firm prediction. I think it's clear that because of the situation with the economy, the situation with the war, the fact that prices are going up dramatically, the fact that most people are struggling just to make it from day to day, I don't think there's any question that there's a real sense that the Democrats could very well take the House of Representatives. And now there are some that are saying that there's a chance in the Senate as well. I still think that there's going to be some competitive races out there. I'm not willing to say it's over. I think there's a lot of work that needs to be done. And my sense is that the American people understand the power they have to vote and to make an impact on the situation that they're concerned about. That is probably the biggest thing in the favor of Democrats right now, is the fact that the American people are very concerned and very angry about the war.
8: 39 days to go. He's the former defense secretary, used to run the CIA, and helped run the White House as chief of staff after a career in Congress. Leon Panetta, it's great to see you. We thank you, as always, for the insights. Have a great weekend. As we turn to the markets, finished the week on a high note today as stocks rallied on lower oil prices and a break from ever-rising interest rates on hopes that this new deal, this new proposal for a deal with Iran, gains some traction. Let's turn now to Power Moves with Bloomberg's Nora Melinda, who joins live from World Headquarters in New York. Hey, Nora.
9: Hey, markets getting some relief to end the week on this Friday. We did see consumer confidence coming in earlier in the morning, falling to a four-month low. And so that did take stocks to a session low, but ultimately eking out a gain when you look at the week. Oil really, as you mentioned, retreating and not really aiding sentiment in the broader market. But a look at the bond market, because that's where a lot of our attention has been as of late. So we do see yields lower. And taking a look at the 10-year, though, it's still elevated above 5%, currently sitting at 5.16. And that's really still putting a lot of concern for investors right now. So the next catalyst will be the jobs report, which we get at the end of next week on Friday. And that'll essentially give more clues for Wall Street as to whether or not the Fed may have to actually hike again to rein in inflation. But one of the bigger stories on the week that I do want to call out, that's Meta. So we do see the stock lower on the day, falling by about more than 3% today, but really higher over the past 5 days. We've really been seeing a rally for this company on all that optimism that we've been talking about when it comes to Muse AI that essentially reminds a lot of folks of a Tamagotchi.
8: Another Mag 7 name, Microsoft, popping today, Nora. And this is interesting. There was a time when Copilot was something to be making fun of. Now it's a reason to buy the stock?
9: That certainly seems to be the case, at least for a lot of folks looking at the stock. Microsoft higher by about 3.7% to end the day. Essentially what happened here is Copilot, there used to be two versions, one for the consumer, one for the enterprise folks. But now Microsoft actually really turning toward the workplace and focusing more on enterprise, where they know that they tend to excel. When you think about Microsoft and the fact that it's so integrated into the workplace, PowerPoint, Teams, the list goes on, Excel. So they're really seeing Copilot as really being focused in this space instead of spending too much time really chasing after the consumer like the likes of ChatGPT.
8: Well, we'll have a lot more to talk about where this came from next week. Micron earnings on tap, and Bloomberg's Nora Melinda here to help us. Thank you, Nora. Have a great weekend. Coming up, we have breaking news right now. If you haven't heard this, OpenAI says its models may have interfered with government sites. This is just crossing the Bloomberg terminal. Democratic Congressman Glenn Ivey joins us with more on that and other issues next on Balance of Power, right here on Bloomberg TV and radio.
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10: It's 5:17 on Wall Street. We do check markets all day long here at Bloomberg. Florida's Brightline has filed for bankruptcy protection after years of lower-than-expected revenue left it unable to repay billions it borrowed to finance the Miami to Orlando private railroad. Fortress Investment Group-backed Brightline Holdings and certain other parent entities filed for Chapter 11 today in New Jersey, listing assets and liabilities of between $1 billion and $10 billion in the petition. Oil lower today, stocks higher. U.S. and Iranian negotiators said to be exploring a phased deal that would see Tehran reopen the Strait of Hormuz and Washington lift its blockade of Iranian ports. Kyriakos Mitsotakis is the Prime Minister of Greece, and on Bloomberg Television, he said Greece opposes any tolls on shipping.
11: My call at the United Nations General Assembly is to ensure that we can never negotiate the concept of freedom of navigation. We can never accept tolls. We can never accept any sort of charges being paid for crossing open waterways. And this needs to be a global priority, because if that doesn't happen, then the cost of trade is going to go up. Maybe good for the ship owners who may make a lot of money, but it's going to be bad for global trade. It's going to be bad for inflation.
10: Kyriakos Mitsotakis, the Prime Minister of Greece, interviewed on Bloomberg. New Jersey's Democratic Lieutenant Governor Dale Caldwell has resigned after accusations of ethics lapses and inappropriate behavior with women. Stocks higher, S&P up 0.5%, the Dow today up 0.9%, NASDAQ up by 0.5%. I'm Charlie Pellett. That's a Bloomberg Business Flash. Balance of Power continues now from Washington.
8: It's Balance of Power on Bloomberg TV and radio. I'm Joe Matthew in Washington with breaking news crossing the terminal now. OpenAI says it has notified dozens of organizations, including governments and universities, that its AI models may have interfered and negatively impacted, in their word, their services. The company uncovered these incidents as part of its ongoing probe into a recent hack of Hugging Face by its own AI models. The latest disclosure coming just days after OpenAI acknowledged that its models hacked an Australian government website earlier this year. Joining us now to talk this out and many other issues is Democratic Congressman Glenn Ivey of Maryland, who serves on the House Appropriations and Ethics Committees, having spent years in the legal world as Assistant U.S. Attorney for the District of Columbia and State's Attorney for Prince George's County, Maryland, which she calls home. It's great to see you, Congressman. Welcome back.
12: Thanks for having me.
8: I have to start with this. It's not what I had planned to ask you about, but this is becoming almost a daily event with stories like these. Is this an issue that Congress needs to take seriously and regulate, or one that might be worked out at the White House next week?
12: Well, we definitely should be taking it more seriously than we are, in Congress and the White House. Yeah. I think certainly the White House, the president's been fairly dismissive about the whole thing, which I think is absolutely the wrong way to go.
8: You do.
12: So the speaker sent us home instead of having us come back. Although I heard we got some Republicans now saying we should come back in town. Yes. And start looking at this, at least have some hearings.
8: Well, that's it prompts me to ask you: is this a partisan issue or not? I know President Trump has carved out his territory, but I'm hearing from D's and R's on Capitol Hill singing the same tune.
12: I think that's right. I mean, I don't know that it's the partisan talking points have been locked in yet. And the president, I think he started off saying it was a hoax.
8: Yeah.
12: And obviously that's not relevant to the real issues that we're facing here. And you do have bipartisan legislation. You know, you've got Trahan and Obernolte have a bill in the House. And then I think Senator Warner has a bill that goes a little further than theirs. But whatever bill we want to talk about, let's come back. Let's bring in some experts. Mm-hmm. This one broke. We hadn't even finished analyzing the Hugging Face issue yet. Let's sit down and get some real brain power at the table.
8: Until we get our brains together on this, do we need a kill switch right now?
12: I don't know if there is one, which is problem number one. I know there's a piece of legislation that's aimed at that, but I don't know that there's one in place. Mm-hmm. And I do think there's going to have to be some degree of self-policing until we get legislation in place. The other aspect of this that I'm wondering about is whether we're going to have to get some kind of technological fix, because whatever legal or legislative solution we put in place, it'll never outpace the the rapidity at which this is evolving.
13: Yeah.
12: We need technology to keep pace and give us countermeasures in the event of some kind of attack.
13: You spent enough time as a lawyer and as a prosecutor. Will this come down to the liability that these companies carry until there is regulation?
12: Yeah, liability is a big factor, although the Hugging Face piece, you know, based on what they said anyway, was it did things that were not expected.
13: That's
12: so
13: right.
12: Since it wasn't foreseeable or they didn't intend for it to go there, they probably don't have criminal exposure.
13: Fascinating.
12: But when you have more of these happen, you can't keep saying, hey, we didn't know. It becomes foreseeable and expected. And I think we're at that point now.
13: Yeah. Well, I'll tell you, our audience should know you're more exposed to this world than most lawmakers. You introduced us to IonQ, which has been very busy with quantum. In fact, you spoke at an IonQ quantum conference at the University of Maryland in your district. You were speaking there, I know, yesterday. This is one of the leaders in the drive for supercompute, for artificial intelligence. What is your view on the argument over data centers, for instance, and the threat, the implied threat by AI when you're in the throes of helping to develop quantum here in the state?
12: Well, I mean, there's a lot of different sets of issues.
13: Are,
12: the quantum piece, I think, is great. We were excited to be able to host
13: Many
12: the World
13: think that's
12: Congress
13: be
12: there.
13: What AI graduates to, right?
12: It could be a key piece to that because it really it's rapidly accelerating the pace at which, you know, you can use computers to solve problems and things like that. And we got a chance to host it. IonQ was a key player. We had 40 companies from around the world come, and our governor's calling College Park the capital of quantum now. But we do certainly have challenges. We just talked a little bit about the AI challenges and the potential threat there. And that's only on the, you know, that's not even including like criminal fraud or, you know, national security threats and the like. And I think we've got similar issues with respect to that. Data centers is a different type of problem. That's more local in nature. And I think there's a lot of people concerned about the impact on electricity costs. And I think that's a legitimate concern, frankly. I really do. But I think we also want to make sure that we try and figure out ways, if there's ways to do it safely and keep force the companies to cover their own electricity costs, especially with respect to attaching to the grid, we have to take a look at it because we're going to need that kind of capability.
13: See if the Ratepayers Protection Act gets a vote next week in the Senate.
12: Yeah.
13: In our remaining moment, I would love to hit the campaign trail with you. Are you buying the rhetoric right now as a Democrat? Are you allowing yourself to go there? A 30-seat move? Cook says 5 to 15 seats. You take both chambers? Is that happening?
12: Well, this is like being in the lead at the end of the third quarter.
13: Yeah, that's scary sometimes.
12: Yeah, and sometimes you see teams start doing the victory lap and somebody comes back and beats them.
13: So you're not spiking the football?
12: No. We've got more work to do. We got to run through the tape.
13: Are the ingredients not in place, though, for Democrats to outperform? You've got diesel, gas at highs. You've got great concerns about AI. You've got a deeply unpopular president.
12: Groceries that are up because of Trump's tariffs. I mean, there's the economics are all in our favor, the cost of living piece for sure. But, you know, Trump-related election cycles, and he's not on the ballot on this one, but, you know, the polls haven't always been right. And I think it's important for us to make sure we keep telling the public out there what we want to do to try and address the problems that they're facing. Bring down the gas prices by ending the war. Bring down grocery prices by rolling back the tariffs. Yeah. Those kinds of we've got to make sure they hear that message. And then if we get a chance to get in the majority, we've got to deliver.
13: Well, we're in the closing month here. We'd love to stay in touch with you on this, Congressman. Thanks for being here.
12: Please do.
13: Thanks for having me.
12: It's
13: good to see you. That's Democratic Congressman Glenn Ivey of Maryland. We thank you, sir, as always. Coming up, National Association of Manufacturers President CEO Jay Timmons is with us on the Friday edition of Balance of Power, the outlook for investment, hiring, and growth, only here on Bloomberg TV and radio.
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10: It is 5:46 on Wall Street. We do check markets all day long here at Bloomberg. The yield on U.S. government 30-year debt reached fresh multi-year highs today on the last day of a bruising week after a gauge of consumer sentiment this morning exceeded economists' estimates. The yield on the 30-year right now 5.49%. The 10-year, 5.16%. The 2-year, 4.85%. We were just discussing artificial intelligence on Balance of Power, and today there's a warning about the outlook for AI given its impact on the economy from Torsten Slok, chief economist at Apollo Management.
14: This AI thing better work out, because if it doesn't work out, we will have a lot of problems, both for the economy, also for equity investors are deep into the AI trade. Public credit is also deep into the hyperscaler trade. And by the way, venture capital used to be pharma, biotech, prescription drugs, but 87% of venture capital is now also AI. So AI is literally everywhere in so many different ways.
10: Apollo's Torsten Slok interviewed this morning on surveillance. S&P wraps up the week, heads into the weekend at 77.43, up 0.5%. The Dow up 0.9% today. NASDAQ up 0.5%. I'm Charlie Pellett. That is a Bloomberg Business Flash.
15: On a recent edition of the Big Take podcast, this is not your grandparents' United Nations. Host David Gura speaks with Bloomberg's Nick Wadhams and Anne-Marie Hordern about what UN Week and the Trump-Xi Summit reveal about the changing world order.
16: Anne-Marie, let's dig into the speech that the president delivered. And let me start just by asking you about the rhetoric that he had toward the UN. He has Mike Waltz as his ambassador here in New York. What is the level of engagement that the Trump administration has with the UN? Or how does it think about the body?
17: Well, I think Ambassador Waltz has talked about how they don't want to step away from it, but they want it to function better. They've obviously have held up some funding when it comes to the United Nations. I would also say the president's speech, I think we need to take the president's trip to the UN also in entirety. Yes, the rhetoric was incredibly hot about Iran, talking about annihilating Iran. At the same time, he did offer, which he normally does, another path. He said potentially we can get to a deal. And at the same time, his mediators met with the Iranians while they were here. So I think a lot of people were clinging to the fact that it's a lot of bark, but potentially he wants to still have a deal in the end, because why would he allow his own mediators to sit down with him? And I think he said the conversations were good, at least to start.
18: He said they were productive. To me, there are a lot of ways to read those meetings, because on the one hand, you could argue essentially the president wants this thing sewn up ASAP. And he's using the UN and the fact that everybody's descended on the UN to basically try to shake something loose.
19: It's like a forcing mechanism.
18: Correct. Yeah. Challenge there, though, was that once we got a little bit more detail about what actually happened, it seems like this was basically talks about talks, which puts us back in where we've been for months, essentially, since the ceasefire collapsed.
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13: Balance of Power on Bloomberg TV and radio. I'm Joe Matthew in Washington. President Trump's summit with President Xi, putting trade back in focus this week. We've talked about it a lot. As record diesel prices put new pressure on businesses and supply chains. But American manufacturers appear optimistic, with new National Association of Manufacturers survey finding confidence at a nearly 80% high, with members saying they were either very positive or somewhat positive when it comes to their business outlook. And joining us is the force behind this organization. Jay Timmons is president and CEO of the National Association of Manufacturers. It's always great to have you in the studio. Thanks
20: great
13: for coming to see
20: here,
13: us today. You know what the doom scroll has been like lately. We talk about gas prices, diesel, crude, a Strait of Hormuz that's closed, grocery prices. I mean, I could bore you and keep on going.
20: Tariffs, workforce shortages.
13: Tariffs for your world. Where does the optimism come from?
20: Well, you know, it's because manufacturers are seeing an uptick in orders, and so they're looking ahead. They're looking down the road. And so they are very optimistic about the future. But, you know, there's a lot of headwinds that are happening right now. And you went through a list of them, and so did I, that these are cost pressures on manufacturers. So the long-term outlook is one that I think we're going to have to be a little cautious about. But, you know, especially when it comes to trade and the uncertainty on trade, which, of course, you know, the summit this week was supposed to focus on, right? And look, I am not one who thought much was going to come out of this. Mm-hmm. I mean, what we're talking about, Joe, is we're talking about two very different systems. You're talking about the United States that relies on a free market economy that is based on capitalism and entrepreneurship, versus a command economy led by a communist dictator who wants to control the means of production and prices, right? So it's entirely different systems, and it's hard to reconcile. Mm-hmm. And so for manufacturers, too, especially, We were hoping, and maybe there'll be something announced, we were hoping we would see some focus on the things that have really harmed manufacturing in the United States. So think of how they subsidize their products and dump them on the American market, and those products are made with forced labor. Those are things that are the antithesis of our moral code. And then you look at the agreements they have agreed to in the past, the Phase One China deal. I was in the White House in 2020.
13: You're still waiting to see it realized, aren't you?
20: Well, not only that, they didn't $200 billion commitment. They didn't spend $1 on that, and their numbers were even less in terms of what they bought from us than when that agreement.
13: This is why our ears perked up when the president said twice today at the National Archives and again at the White House that our farmers are going to be very happy. He said everyone's going to be very happy.
20: Look, they were supposed to be happy earlier this year,
13: that's
20: right?
13: That's correct.
20: As were manufacturers.
13: When he says everyone, he's got to mean manufacturers too. So we got a two-month extension of a trade truce. That's by many months less than what both sides had expected in this meeting. Are we learning that there is not much to negotiate between these two countries?
20: Well, I'm hopeful that we will hold their feet to the fire for the next 2 months.
13: Uh-huh.
20: Because to your point, there was an agriculture deal made earlier this year. There was a deal made on critical minerals.
13: Right.
20: And you know they're actually selling us fewer critical minerals than before that agreement?
13: Before the magnet standoff.
20: Yeah.
13: That's
20: remarkable. So look, I mean, the proof is in the pudding, right? And by the way, the pudding isn't coming here. So that's a real problem, I think, for manufacturers.
13: Yep.
20: And I don't know. When you're looking back on whether they've kept their commitments, I think past is prologue. So let's hope there's a change. Let's hope that this summit pays off for manufacturers and the American people.
13: Yeah.
20: I was really happy that the president took President Xi to the National Archives, showed him our Constitution and
13: face
20: our Bill of Rights, those first freedoms,
13: yeah.
20: Right? Hopefully he learned something.
13: I'm not sure he was too interested to read them. But I'll tell you, this is interesting because we've talked about USMCA, the cross-border supply chains that are impacted. We're talking about supply chains and manufacturing chains, I should say, supply chains now from China.
20: Yeah.
13: Your members are getting it on every side of the border here, it seems.
20: Literally.
13: What's the most important thing? Because they're going to meet two more times this year. The administration might suggest today was a preamble. Maybe there's more progress at APEC. He's going to China. What could he bring home that would change your view?
20: Stability. So we need some stability in these trade relationships. We're going to have to do business with China. China is a huge part of the world economy, right? But we want the stability of whatever the agreements are in terms of this relationship, but we also want to make sure that they don't steal our stuff, not our intellectual property. They don't dump their product on the American market.
13: Yep.
20: And you brought up USMCA.
13: Yeah.
20: And look, we need to see that re-solidified or renegotiated or renewed, whatever you want, because manufacturers did what we were asked in 2019. We moved production from Asia to the North American continent.
13: Yeah.
20: It was really important to integrate our regional economy, and that was one of the best outcomes of the first Trump administration. We want to see that agreement continue for sure.
13: I know you're looking for some changes here at home as well, and it appeared we were on the precipice of a permitting reform bill passing before senators left town. It's looking like that might not happen. And I'm guessing that this has any number of impacts on your industry. It's not just siting new manufacturing plants. It's pipelines to bring fuel to those plants. And you tell me what else. How important is this for you?
20: It is critical. So, look, we've seen some improvements in federal policy that has encouraged investment and job creation.
13: Mm-hmm.
20: But permitting is holding us back. It costs manufacturers $8 billion a year for permitting delays, right? And kind of related to that, it costs $40 billion to manufacturers because of delays and tie-ups in our infrastructure systems. So those infrastructure dollars that expire in December, that's critical. Permitting reform is critical. I am really optimistic, actually. I know that there may be a delay in the vote, but I know it can get over the line. When you see Senator Capito and Senator Whitehouse both working together, Senator Heinrich, Senator Lee, all four of them have been true champions.
13: Mm-hmm.
20: And I know that we're going to get something through. Because,
13: is that a lame duck event?
20: I'm still going to hold out hope that they're going to go over the home over the weekend, talk with their colleagues, and maybe get something next week. Because, you know, you think about this. this applies to all types of energy production, mm-hmm. right? And those projects are important to both sides of the political aisle, yeah. especially in an environment where we have the uncertainty of the Middle East conflict mm-hmm. and the Iran war driving up the price of energy here in the United States. So we need some relief. Consumers need relief. Manufacturers need relief. Permitting reform will help get that done.
13: Do the midterms matter for manufacturing? Does it matter who runs Congress?
20: Well, look, we always work with whoever the American people give us. Yeah. And the good news, I think, for manufacturers is that we are... both political parties want to see manufacturing succeed. Mm-hmm. There are some nuances on how to get there,
13: right?
20: But we are working very closely with both parties to try to advance our priorities and make sure that the 13 million men and women who we hope to have even more in the manufacturing workforce,
13: yeah.
20: that they are benefiting from good policy that occurs in Congress and the agencies, regardless of who occupies Congress or the White House.
13: I want to get back to where we started with your survey and the optimistic view that many manufacturers have. Tell us who these members are, and do they include data centers? Do they include the AI factories, as Jensen Huang calls them?
20: Well, NVIDIA is actually on our board of directors.
13: Yeah.
20: I have a large board of directors, 250 members. We just met here in Washington this last week. But it includes everything from, I always say it includes even like a 10-person candy-making operation, all the way to Boeing and everything in between.
13: Yeah.
20: So it is truly the manufacturing economy. The more than 10,000 members of the NAM cover every sector, every region, every state. About 90% of those are small and medium-sized manufacturers, Joe, and part of that supply chain that keeps America moving.
13: That must be quite a room when you put all your board members.
20: It's pretty fun because you have all these great diversities of opinion and experiences,
13: and different
20: industries. I think we all benefit from their wisdom.
13: Well, we always benefit from yours, and I appreciate your being here with us today, Jay. Thank you for bringing us your view. That's Jay Timmons with us live on Bloomberg. We thank you. Coming up, Texas becoming an expensive problem for Republicans as James Talrico beckons Ken Paxton to the debate stage. He called him on the phone today. The increasingly competitive race in the Lone Star State next on Balance of Power, only on Bloomberg TV and radio.
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19: ABC News, I'm Mike Dubusky. A new proposal from Iran to get more oil shipments flowing through the Strait of Hormuz. ABC's Karen Travers at the White House.
21: The foreign minister told a small group of reporters that they have presented a plan through mediators that would reopen the Strait of Hormuz in 7 days. They also said, though, that certain steps have to be agreed to, committed to by the United States to make that happen. Not specific on what this is going to look like, but they pointed back to that memo of understanding from June, which of course the president signed with great fanfare. This was a very big deal after weeks of negotiations, only to see that fall apart.
19: China's leader Xi Jinping is on his way back home right now after a 3-day state visit to Washington, D.C. While no substantive policy came of the visit, she says he plans to meet with President Trump twice more before the end of the year. And states of emergency going into effect in New York and New Jersey due to a major nor'easter blowing in. This is ABC News.
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10: It's 5:40 on Wall Street. We do check markets all day long here at Bloomberg. United, American, JetBlue all waiving change fees for some flights as that early season nor'easter threatens to disrupt travel with heavy rains, strong winds, and coastal flooding right through the weekend. Yields on U.S. Treasuries surged this week with nearly all U.S. benchmark yields hovering around or above 5% due to various factors, including high energy prices and large budget deficits. Megan Swiber is Managing Director for U.S. Rate Strategy at B of A Securities, and she was a guest on Bloomberg Surveillance.
22: I do think one of the big struggles here that we're seeing globally is who wants to buy the long end. And Treasury, as we know, is unveiling their buyback program. They're not finding much success with this. And it does create scope that at some point, at some rate level, we're going to need to see Treasury Treasury reduce issuance at the back end of the yield curve. The real struggle that the market's contending with this week is that even auctions at the front end of the curve, the belly of the curve, are not going great. And that's the one part that we have generally seen much better demand from.
10: B of A's Megan Swiber interviewed on surveillance. The next Fed decision, October 28th, the 30-year 5.51%, the 10-year 5.21%. Stocks higher today, oil lower, S&P up 0.5%, the Dow up 0.9%, NASDAQ up by 0.5%. Balance of power continues now. Back we go to Washington once again. Joe Matthew.
13: It's Balance of Power on Bloomberg TV and radio. I'm Joe Matthew in Washington. We thank you for joining us on the Friday edition. In Texas, Democrats are putting Republicans on defense in a state the GOP, of course, has dominated for decades. Look no further than the Senate race, where new polling has Democratic nominee James Talrico 5 points ahead of his Republican opponent, Ken Paxton, with a striking, get this, 32-point advantage among independent voters. Talrico leaning into the competition today, challenging Paxton to a debate, and actually posted a video of himself calling Paxton on the phone. Listen.
0: Hey, Ken, it's James. I'm calling to invite you to a debate on Fox News. Texans start voting in less than a month, and they deserve to hear from both of us before they do. I've accepted 4 local TV debates, but we haven't heard from you, and we're running out of time. So if Fox News is where you'll be most comfortable, I'll be there because I think it's that important. Brett Baer can moderate, we can both take questions, and Texans can hear from us directly. So give me a call back, and I look forward to hearing from you. Now he has a voicemail from me.
13: Got a voicemail, all right. Hey, Ken, it's James. While Paxton has yet to come to the debate stage, Republicans are deeply invested in his campaign, with a Republican super PAC now poised to spend as much as $200 million on the race, with $117 million in ads already booked. Remarkable amount of financial firepower for a Senate seat that Republicans have held for over 30 years. Joining us now is Bloomberg's Joe Lovinger, who's in our Dallas bureau right now. Joe, it's been since mid-August that we've seen Paxton lead one of these polls against James Talrico. And for many Democrats, they're worried to even acknowledge what's going on right now. Could they flip this seat?
1: If you go by polling, it certainly looks like that. You know, as you mentioned, James Talarico has been in the lead in pretty much every poll that we've seen in recent weeks. But again, this is Texas, and we're just starting to see the money spigot turn on for Ken Paxton. There's been this standoff for months between President Trump's MAGA Inc. and Senate leadership and Elon Musk's, you know, political operation on who was going to spend the big money to help get Ken Paxton across the finish line here. And I don't know that the money that's been booked so far is enough to get you across the finish line in a state like Texas, where you have 20 media markets. It's just a gigantic state. It's hard just to get around as a campaigner, let alone, you know, paying for television ads and all of that. But we're starting to see the money come on, and you know, Democrats are hopeful. They're even, you know, starting to go on the air against Greg Abbott, the Republican governor, and we're hearing a lot of people say it reminds them of 2018 when Beto O'Rourke put up that famous challenge to Ted Cruz. He ended up losing by a little under 3 points. So I do think Texas Democrats are scarred, and it's kind of like if you're a New York Jets fan, you know, you just won't believe. But, you know, I guess we're still waiting to see, and the polls suggest this is Dem's best chance in years.
13: Okay. Are they going to debate? What do you think of this? Was that just a stunt and a good ad today, or could they actually end up on the debate stage?
1: You know, James Talarico has been calling for a debate now for weeks. I think he's comfortable in combative environments. He first came to fame by appearing on Fox News when he debated with then Fox News host Pete Hegseth about a voter ID law that was being, you know, that was being considered in Texas. And then, you know, he went on Joe Rogan after Rogan had endorsed President Trump. And ultimately, at the end of that interview, Joe Rogan said that Talarico should run for president. So he's very comfortable in these environments where he's off script and he has to defend his views. We have not seen that same level of comfort from Ken Paxton. He's done relatively few public events compared to someone like James Talarico. And, and he's just not as comfortable with public speaking. So we don't know if he'll accept. He said that his team has said that he will debate, but we are running short on time, and you know, maybe this Fox News gambit will work out. We'll see.
13: Really interesting. Joe, thank you. Don't be a stranger. Bloomberg's Joe Lovinger with one of the best stories in politics right now, live in Dallas. Joining us now, our political panel, Bloomberg Politics contributors Jeannie Shanzano, our Democratic strategist, democracy visiting fellow at Harvard Kennedy School's Ash Center, is with us, alongside Republican strategist Rick Davis, partner at Stone Court Capital, as well a contributor. Great to see both of you here. Rick, I've got to ask you about what's going on in Texas. 30 years. And we could be looking at a seat that flips. For starters, do you think they debate? If you were running the Paxton campaign, would you allow him on stage with Tallarico?
4: Yeah, I would never want Ken Paxton on a stage with Tallarico. In fact, you don't even want Tallarico on a stage anywhere in the state. okay. His strategy's got to be, and I think it is, Donald Trump has to get me elected. Mm. I mean, the only reason he's the nominee is because of Donald Trump.
13: Right.
4: And he looks at the state and he goes to bed at night saying, hey, this is a Trump plus 13 state. Yeah. All I need is a couple extra points. And so he's relying on the fact that there are enough voters with muscle memory about Trump.
13: Yep.
4: That he will be Trump. And he's one of the only ones in the entire country who actually believes that strategy could help him get elected.
13: Yeah.
4: Otherwise, most of the Republicans are saying, Trump, don't come to my state. It's not about you, it's about me.
13: Well, these numbers are staggering. Not only the polls that we're showing on Bloomberg TV, Jeannie, but the money. We're not in the tens of millions, we're in the hundreds of millions of dollars. What makes James Tallarico different than Beto O'Rourke?
5: Well, obviously, he is facing a very different candidate very wounded, Ken Paxton. And as Rick said, the one reason and one reason alone that Paxton is there is due to Donald Trump. I think we'd be having a very different conversation if we had Tallarico against Cornyn. It's also what's different is the environment. I mean, we are seeing Republicans run away from this White House and this administration in droves, whether it's Mike Rogers and Ashley Hansen on the price of on the price of gas and the war in Iran. Mm-hmm. I mean, Joe, when you have Byron Donalds in Florida stripping all mention of Donald Trump from his website, you know things are bad out there. So the environment is also different. And of course, Tallarico is a very talented candidate, but he is facing an onslaught of funding. He is now facing a decision by the Supreme Court, and we don't know how that impacts what happens in November. So there's a lot of other factors at play here as well, mm-hmm. but he's definitely in the best position, I think. I think the other JoJo must be a Jets fan, so I feel for him. I know what he means.
13: Sorry about that, Jeannie. More broadly speaking here, you've got the Cook Political Report today, Rick, saying that Democrats will take between 5 and 15 seats. Others are projecting a 30-seat move here. Whether you're talking about Texas or any of the other states, I'm just curious, what has happened over the past 2 to 3 weeks? I asked Frank Luntz about this, the acceleration where we've seen this kind of deterioration in the polls. Of course, the head of FIL, here's what Frank told us earlier.
6: We talked about
23: that's
6: on
23: right,
6: your show
23: we are.
6: That people don't take it seriously until Labor Day. And after Labor Day, they just start to make a decision, both do they want to reward the past and do they want a different future? And across America right now, the public is saying, can we get out of this affordability crisis? Can we afford our food, our fuel, if you're working class? Mm-hmm. Can we afford housing and health care if you're upper middle class? And the public is starting to wonder, our national security, are we getting any closer to solving the war between Russia and Ukraine, to solving the dispute between us and Iran, and even our relationship with China? Is it productive? And it seems reasonably okay over the last 48 hours. But in the end, do I want 4 more years like this? Do I want to pursue the current politics and policy, or do I want to change?
13: Mm-hmm. Rick, I don't know if you agree with his philosophy on Labor Day, but have you ever seen a turn of this magnitude in such a short period of time?
4: Yeah, I saw a much bigger turn once in 2008, literally overnight.
13: Yes. Keying off of news, though, right?
4: Keying off of the collapse of the global financial system,
13: sure.
4: Right?
13: Does this feel familiar?
4: And people went from, I'm a McCain supporter to I'm an Obama supporter in 48 hours.
13: Wow.
4: So you should never underestimate the willingness for a voter to change their mind in midstream.
13: Uh-huh.
4: Two, we've seen this coming. Even though the public polls, which I wouldn't put a lot of investment into, have been warning signs about this kind of, movement toward the left, movement toward the Democrats. The Michigan consumer sentiment has been screaming this for a year.
13: Mm-hmm. You've been
4: calling
13: it out.
4: And so when you see consumers...

0: upon debates. We had Byron Donalds here explain to us why that would be crazy to platform your opponent who he was leading in the polls. No debates are scheduled in three states, North Carolina, Ohio, and Texas when it comes to the Senate. That could change, I guess, in the next couple of weeks. But has Donald Trump created a world in politics where you just don't need a debate anymore?
1: Yeah, you know, it's fascinating because we have seen examples. You know, think about Alexandria Ocasio-Cortez with the empty chair. You know, you see that. And so it is dangerous not to go debate. But on the other hand, if you are leading, it's also dangerous to go debate because, of course, then you risk dropping in the polls if you make a mistake. But, you know, in the case of Texas, of course, you have Tallarico calling for this. But if you are a candidate like Ken Paxton, he really doesn't have the chops to stand up on that stage, as far as we know, and make a debate with Tallarico, help him in the polls. So I think he will try to avoid this as much as possible and try to get Donald Trump back there. I mean, they have Donald Trump going to some of these southern states all to get into that media market. That is his shot through. He doesn't have a shot if he stands up on that stage. Now, Byron Donalds, if his numbers continue to shrink between him and his opponent, that might not make so much sense anymore because he is starting to struggle a little bit more than he was.
0: What do you think of these travel plans the president has? You know a little bit about Alabama. He's going to Mobile. He's going to Oklahoma. He just went to Texas. He's going to be in Florida. Is this where the president needs to make a difference?
2: Well, it is indicative of the current state of the Republican Party's election chances this cycle that he's going into dark, bright red states. Two, he's an incredibly unpopular president right now. So do you really want him in a competitive state that, you know, is more balanced from a perspective of red and blue? Any state that he hasn't gotten at least 15% above Harris in the last election, he shouldn't even like fly over that state. I mean, he should just go straight to the beat red states. And there he actually has a chance of trying to help candidates who actually might be caught in the edges of this wave. And so I don't know anybody in a competitive state or a competitive race, even in red states, who wants the president to come visit. I'd say other than in Texas, where at this point, without his support for Paxton, Paxton has zero chance, I think, of really being able to mount a run. I mean, look at it. $150 million already been spent against Tallarico, and he's gone up in the polls.
0: It's incredible. With another 200 to come, it seems. Rick Davis and Jeannie Shanzano are the best at this, and delighted to have a great day of analysis with both of you on both editions of Balance of Power. Thank you both, our Bloomberg Politics contributors. Check out the Washington Edition newsletter. You've got a lot to catch up on today, post-UNGA and post-summit. President Xi's on his way home right now, and you can read about it on the terminal and online. We'll keep dissecting what took place next week, looking for deliverables, and we'll be back here on Monday, of course, alongside Kaylee Lyons. Thank you for joining us on Balance of Power, and have a great weekend. I'm Joe Matthew in Washington. This is Bloomberg.
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4: It's 5:56 on Wall Street. We do check markets all day long here at Bloomberg. OpenAI says it has notified dozens of organizations, including governments and universities, whose websites may have been hampered by visits from its AI models during company evaluations of the technology. Ethan Devitt is Managing Director for Global Wealth at Moneta Group Investment Advisors. And earlier today on Surveillance, she told us while AI has been a major opportunity for investors, it has been creating uncertainty for her clients.
5: We are hearing more and more about the concern that this is really throwing into our customer base, not only about their own futures, their children's futures. And we as counselors, as financial therapists, financial counselors, are helping them think through that. And that is, I think, the bit that has been overlooked right now. All of this uncertainty being thrown into markets is creating, I think, a psychological damage.
4: Ethan Devitt of Moneta interviewed on Surveillance. S&P today wraps up the week, heads into the weekend at 77.43, up today by 0.5%. The Dow up 0.9% today. NASDAQ up by 0.5%. 10-year, 5.21%. I'm Charlie Pellett. That

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3: It's one of the most important part of Microsoft's, you know, chatbot right now. The Copilot feature is that at the bottom of it, they are not only using OpenAI models, but they are actually adding newer models to it. So for example, Anthropic's Claude, and we think down the road, it's going to be other models, you know, perhaps Mistral in Europe and maybe other open source models down the road. So I think what Microsoft is showing is it is an important layer in between, and the model companies are not going to take all the economics here.
2: Do we know what the, has Microsoft given us a lot to work with here in terms of numbers and, you know, paid subscribers?
3: Yeah. So if you know, the most amazing part of Microsoft Office is, and I can go back, you know, 15 years thinking, well, where are you going to get more users? It doesn't work that way. I mean, you already have, let's say, 300, 400 million people that are using this product. But what happens is they really like to upgrade their plans. It's called, you know, their latest plan called the E7 suite or the Microsoft. It has Copilot in it. It has a lot of agentic capabilities in it. And it's priced almost 75% more than the last plan, which is called the E5. So we should see massive double-digit growth in Microsoft Office revenue over the next couple of years, even when user growth is not there, because people are embracing these paid seats of Copilot, which, if my memory goes right, is something around 30 million right now out of the big base of, as I said, about 300 plus million users.
1: 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Now, an update from our partners at ABC News.
4: From ABC News, I'm Mike Dubusky. Iran's foreign minister says his country will reopen the Strait of Hormuz if the U.S. agrees to a number of measures, including an end to the naval blockade. It comes as the conflict around that crucial waterway continues to drive up prices.
5: There were some glimmers of hope yesterday. About 60 commercial ships traversed the Strait of Hormuz, according to a U.S. official, most of them coordinating their movements with the U.S. military. That's the highest volume of crude oil to go through that critical waterway since July, but experts say it would need to be sustained for months to bring prices down. Meantime, mortgage rates just passed 7%, their highest since January of last year, driven up in part due to concerns about inflation tied to that war and the size of the federal debt.
4: ABC's Jay O'Brien. The Supreme Court is allowing the Trump administration to use Social Security data to upgrade a federal database in an effort to identify non-citizens and ineligible voters, despite concerns about its reliability.
6: The justices, in a 6-3 ruling, allowed the Department of Homeland Security to use a massive federal database to screen voter records for non-citizens. The ruling is a win for President Donald Trump, who sought to increase the federal government's role in the midterm elections, but previously faced roadblocks from the Supreme Court. The ruling comes less than 2 weeks after the Supreme Court blocked Trump's effort to place restrictions on mail-in voting. Peter Harlamus, ABC News.
4: A major nor'easter is expected to blow through much of the Mid-Atlantic and New England area this weekend. ABC's Sophie Flay has more.
7: In New Jersey, roads already flooded along the coast. Lifeguards warning people, stay out of the water.
8: It's obviously not safe to swim at all.
7: Downpours in Virginia triggering flash flooding Wednesday. Drivers stranded in Norfolk.
4: States of emergency are going into effect across New York and New Jersey right now, where events like this weekend's Global Citizen Festival have been canceled. 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
10: An offshore low-pressure system may bring some rain and wind to parts of the Mid-Atlantic states and Northeast during the evening, and that's where we may see some travel delays. They're going to be developing in the Boston area as it becomes rather windy overnight. Temperatures in Boston near 60 degrees. Watch for scattered showers, especially through the mid and late evening hours. Also looks like there may be some problems in Philadelphia due to the wind. It's partly to mostly cloudy, breezy, and 65 to 70 in Philadelphia. New York City may also have problems due to windy conditions, especially at JFK and LaGuardia. There may also be a passing shower. Temperatures 65 during the evening. We'll also be looking at the potential for wind producing some scattered delays in and out of the Baltimore and Washington areas during the evening. It's breezy and temperatures are 65 to 70. Should be fine into and out of Dallas this evening, partly cloudy and 75 to 80. I'm Rob Carolyn, and that's your Bloomberg Travelers Forecast. 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
4: Police in Jackson, Mississippi now say Tasia Fortune was killed in an apparent drug dispute before her body was hung from a tree in a staged lynching this summer. Two men are in custody in connection with the incident. A third has a warrant out for his arrest. An appeals court has denied an attempt by Anthropic to get its supply chain risk designation dropped. In a separate but related lawsuit, a federal judge ruled against that government designation, which was made after Anthropic said its artificial intelligence couldn't be used in certain warfare applications. That ruling is still in effect. Speaking of AI, one CEO is out of a job because of the technology. ABC's Jim Ryan.
11: Last month, President Trump declared the renaming of Canada's Lake Ontario to Lake America. 2 weeks ago, Jane Smith posted an AI-generated picture of herself and three family members wearing Lake America sweatshirts, not as a political statement.
12: We were kind of poking fun at the fact that one of the Great Lakes' names were getting changed.
11: Smith's employer, Family First Credit Union, didn't get the joke, and she's been fired, telling ABC 12 in Flint, Michigan.
12: AI can be dangerous in the fact that it can make people think something's real that's not.
11: Jim Ryan, ABC News.
4: And U2 is celebrating 50 years of music today. The Irish rock band returning to Mount Temple Comprehensive School in Dublin for a quick 30-minute concert. The band's latest album also features a duet between Bono and the late Dolly Parton. I'm Mike Dubusky, ABC News.
13: And I'm Ed Kalenge in the Bloomberg Newsroom. Here are some of the stories we're watching. President Trump says he would meet again with Chinese leader Xi Jinping in November, following what he said was a successful summit in Washington. Trump said in a social media post Friday, "We will be meeting again in November in China and then at the G20 in December in Miami. Much has been and will be accomplished." Trump's comments followed a summit in Washington with Xi that was seemingly light on concrete policy outcomes. Earlier Friday, U.S. Trade Representative Jamison Greer said the U.S. would announce agreements with China on trade and non-sensitive goods, which could be made public as soon as Monday. U.S. consumer sentiment fell this month to a four-month low amid worries about rising prices and the economy. Consumers expect prices to rise over the next year and saw costs rising at an annual rate over the next 5 to 10 years, the highest since May. Joanne Sue is the University of Michigan Surveys of Consumers director.
14: Essentially, consumers have been seeing a pretty downward trend for the last few months, particularly since gas prices have started picking up again. They're just feeling like there's no relief on the horizon for cost of living, for gas prices in particular, and they're feeling quite frustrated about that.
13: Joanne Sue says the University of Michigan's final sentiment index decreased to 48.1 in September from a month earlier. Higher prices at the pump are exacerbating workers' long-standing frustrations about the cost of living in the U.S. AAA says today's national average for a gallon of regular gas is $4.49. President Trump has demanded a more advantageous trade agreement with Mexico. Foreign Minister Roberto Velasco Alvarez joined Bloomberg's Balance of Power and said he is cautiously optimistic a deal can be made.
15: We continue to have constructive conversations. We don't have yet an agreement. Obviously, we're talking about different tariffs that have been implemented, particularly the car industry. We continue to talk about what the U.S. describes as non-tariff barriers. I think we've made a lot of progress, and hopefully we will get to an agreement in the not-so-distant future.
13: Mexico's Foreign Minister Roberto Velasco Alvarez on Balance of Power. Blackstone top executive Joe Baratta, a longtime face of its signature buyout fund, is leaving the firm by year-end, closing out a 28-year run. Baratta joined the firm in 1998 and led its private equity business for about 13 years before shifting to a new role to oversee strategies across the private equity unit. The Friday numbers on Wall Street, the Dow added 478. NASDAQ added 129. The S&P 500, it was up 39. The 10-year Treasury yield stands at 5.16%. The 2-year Treasury yield, it stands at 4.86%. Oil, West Texas Intermediate, 92.41. Brent crude at 97.49. Global news, 24 hours a day, and whenever you want it with Bloomberg News Now. I'm Ed Kalenge. 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
16: 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GE CEO Larry Culp. San Francisco Fed President Mary Daly.
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17: This is Wall Street Week. I'm David Westin, bringing you stories of capitalism, turning rust into silicon. We go to Syracuse, New York, to look at one city hoping to replace the 20th century manufacturing base it lost with a 21st century chip foundry. And building bridges between the United States and Canada, or at least one bridge. The brand new Gordie Howe Bridge connecting Detroit and Windsor comes online just as President Trump and Mark Carney square off over the trade it was meant to facilitate. Plus, as much of the world is getting older, we're going to need more people to take care of us. What if some of those people were humanoid robots? But we start with China. President Xi made his visit to Washington this week to keep the discussion going between the world's two largest economies. Economies with very different approaches and in very different places. Is there a path forward where both can prosper despite those differences? Michael Froman is the president of the Council on Foreign Relations.
18: China has laid out a very ambitious plan to be dominant in sector after sector and put a lot of money behind it, both subsidies and practices, policies to protect their industries, but also, very importantly, not requiring their companies fundamentally to make a profit, which is perhaps the greatest subsidy of all. If you don't have to make a profit and you can continue to charge less and less for your product, then you're going to both be very competitive at home, but also undermine other manufacturing capacity around the world, and that's what we've seen going on. On the other hand, the United States has come to the conclusion that we need to rebuild our manufacturing base. We need to reindustrialize, in part because we're dependent on China for critical inputs, even for our military, but also more broadly across the economy. So there's a real effort here to look at what are the policies necessary to rebuild manufacturing and make that a more significant part of our economy.
17: When we talk about global trade right now, and this is the United States, but also Europe and elsewhere, I think the word I hear most of is imbalance. Talk to us about the structural imbalance right now with China's exports.
18: Well, China has achieved, last year they had a $1.2 trillion trade surplus with the rest of the world. And even though the U.S. had put tariffs on Chinese imports to the U.S. may have been less, but we were importing even more from other countries to which China had been exporting. And their exports to Europe are going up quite a bit at the expense of Europe's manufacturing base. So Europe is now going through that moment that the U.S. went through early in the 2000s, sort of the China shock moment of seeing its manufacturing base potentially eroded by Chinese imports. And that's going to create a political issue in Europe, as it has in the United States over time.
17: If things keep going the way they go right now, where do we end up? Whether it's U.S. or Europe, what happens to that imbalance? What response can the U.S. or Europe have to it?
18: Well, I think you're already seeing it. From the U.S. perspective, we've become more protectionist. We've put tariffs up on Chinese imports. And as I said, it has reduced those imports to a certain degree, although China itself is not finding difficulty finding other markets. Europe is now going through that process. Europe, ideologically, in part because of the whole European Union integration ideology, they are more committed, at least rhetorically, to free trade. So it's harder for them to be protectionist in the same way that the U.S. Has become protectionist, but they are heading in that direction as they see their auto sector and other key parts of their manufacturing sector beginning to get hollowed out. I think the real challenge is that it was one thing when China was half the size as it is now, exporting its way, exporting excess capacity to the rest of the world, and exporting at a rate at two or three times the rate of global growth. It's different now when China is the size that it is. You have the laws of arithmetic, and if you keep on growing at significantly higher than, you grow your exports significantly higher than global growth when you are an economy the size of China, that becomes unsustainable. At some point, as other markets close to you, you're going to run out of customers, and that's going to have a blowback factor in the Chinese economy as well.
19: Which raises an important point that you made in your recent foreign affairs piece. There's the effect on the United States, there's effect on Europe, on Japan. What's the effect on China as they run out of new export markets?
18: So we have long been encouraging China, literally for two decades, we've been encouraging China to go through the necessary reforms to create a more balanced, domestic demand-led, consumer-led economy. And they have basically resisted that because they know how to export. They know how to ensure that their exports are highly competitive. And they go back to that playbook every time they have economic challenges. So the result is they've run up these huge trade surpluses with the rest of the world. If those markets close to them, or if they can't grow at the same rate, you know, they've run out of the property market. They tried that, and that grew and then busted. They've run out of infrastructure to build. You know, there's only so many high-speed rails that are non-competitive, non-economic that you can build. And so it's hard to see what can take the place of exports. So if their export markets close, it's going to force them quite painfully to go through that kind of restructuring. And after years of financial oppression, of really preventing consumers from enjoying the benefits of their labor, they're going to have to see a lot of people laid off, a lot of companies that are sort of zombie companies closed down. It's going to have an effect potentially on their financial system. And it's certainly not good for China, not good for the rest of the world either. And you could see that then creating a broader global economic crisis.
19: It's been said that things that are not sustainable sooner or later will end. Okay. So what you're describing is something that doesn't sound sustainable. Take us inside China as far as we can from outside, which is difficult. Is this a political matter internally, or is this an economic matter? Is President Xi running this for the politics or the economics?
18: So it's both. I mean, on the economic side, it's the playbook they know best, and they know how to export excess capacity, how to build excess capacity, and how to export it. That's at some point, that road is going to run out. But it's also, as you suggest, a political agenda as well, because it gives the party and the central authorities a great deal of control over the direction of the economy. One of the fears that President Xi allegedly has is of creating a consumer-led economy is that you're putting power in the hands of individuals rather than in the hands of the party and of the state. Right now, he could turn to his provincial leaders and say, you must build solar panels, you must build electric vehicles, you are going to be incentivized, you're going to be promoted on whether you expand production, regardless of whether it's economic or not. When you're relying on the consumer ultimately to drive the economy, you have much less control than you do when you're relying over industrialization, manufacturing, and export-driven led growth.
19: It appears from the outside that President Xi's theory in part is we're going to make it up on tech. We're going to do AI, we're going to do rare earths, things like that. Can that bail out his economy? Can that give him another approach beyond exports?
18: I'd separate AI and these other issues like critical minerals. I think both the U.S. and China are hoping that AI creates such a significant productivity boost that it's going to cover up a lot of other challenges that we have in both economies. The U.S. continues to be ahead, we believe, in the development of models, but China is probably ahead of figuring out how to ensure that as those models are developed, they are deployed effectively through the economy, including through manufacturing, and that nexus of AI and robotics, such that they've got factories that have almost no workers, but are very effective at producing their manufactured products. So I think that they do hope that that's going to be part of the answer for them. But $1.2 trillion of exports is about 30% of their economic growth. That's a hard piece to substitute for on AI alone.
19: There's a lot and growing amount of talk about safety in AI right now. What are the prospects of our doing something with China, even as we are rivals and competitors, to actually deal with safety? I mean, we did that back in the nuclear days, right? And even in the 50s.
18: The Soviet Union, we had all sorts of agreements and warning systems and communication capabilities. With China, we have tried to have this dialogue on AI. It actually goes back to the Biden administration. It took a lot of work to get the Chinese to come to the table. And then I think the only agreement that was actually secured was one that we should not take the human out of the loop in making decisions over the launch of nuclear weapons, which seems like a pretty base level agreement that we can all get behind. I think the looking further and particularly to the issue of how do you balance the desire for accelerated innovation against the need to ensure safety around potential catastrophic developments. That is something that we're wrestling with here in the United States, and I think it's going to be very difficult to get the Chinese to agree to anything, at least in the short run, while we're not sure ourselves exactly what it is we want to try to achieve.
19: We're here at the Council on Foreign Relations, and you think globally. If you had to rank the challenges of the United States between China, on the one hand, economically, the economic challenge, and our own internal house, which is more pressing?
18: The answer is yes. Both are pressing. And we have two great imbalances in the world. One is China's huge trade surplus with the rest of the world. The other is our own unsustainable fiscal situation, our deficit, now at $40 trillion, about 130% of GDP. It too, every economist says is unsustainable, just without respect to time and place. And so we don't know what it's going to take for that to end. And I think the challenge is, politically, there doesn't seem to be much motivation in either political party to take the issue terribly seriously and deal with the fiscal adjustment that would require.
19: Coming up, a Rust Belt city hopes that tech will lead it back to growth. We bring you the story of Syracuse and the Micron chip factory.
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13: And I'm Ed Kalenge in the Bloomberg Newsroom. Here are some of the stories we're watching. President Trump says he would meet again with Chinese leader Xi Jinping in November, following what he said was a successful summit in Washington. Trump said in a social media post Friday, "We will be meeting again in November in China and then at the G20 in December in Miami. Much has been and will be accomplished." Trump's comments followed a summit in Washington with Xi that was seemingly light on concrete policy outcomes. Earlier Friday, U.S. Trade Representative Jamison Greer said the U.S. would announce agreements with China on trade in non-sensitive goods, which could be made public as soon as Monday. President Trump is upbeat about his meeting with Xi Jinping, but indications of progress on contentious issues are yet to be heard. Sarah Schumann, former senior U.S. trade representative for China, explained why on Bloomberg's Balance of Power.
30: As someone who spent a lot of time negotiating with China, every time we ask something of China, they will ask for something back. So if we saw very large deliverables that China was giving to the United States, you'd have to ask, what is it that the United States agreed to give to China? And all the things that China wants from the United States right now, very strategic, involve national security, and are frankly off the table.
13: Sarah Schumann, former senior U.S. trade representative for China. The U.S. Supreme Court reinstated President Trump's expansion of a federal database to help verify voter eligibility for the midterms, putting on hold a judge's finding that the government is misusing Social Security information and violating privacy rights. The decision, which came over dissents from the court's three liberals, means the administration can deploy the system in the run-up to the November midterm elections as Republicans defend their narrow congressional majority. The powerful nor'easter headed to New England intensified Friday, generating storm-force winds and creating massive waves along the East Coast that forecasters warned could create dangerous conditions throughout the weekend. Both New York and New Jersey have already issued states of emergency. The Friday numbers on Wall Street, the Dow added 478, NASDAQ it gained 129, the S&P 500 it was up 39. The 10-year Treasury yield stands at 5.16%, the 2-year Treasury yield it stands at 4.86%. Checking oil, West Texas Intermediate at 92.41 and Brent crude is at 97.49. 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I'm Ed Kalecki. 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
2: I'm not sure if I was the president, I would have said I'm on the ballot.
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1: Yeah.
2: His numbers are at the lowest they've been since he was elected president, that even some people on the Republican side are wondering if this is the direction that they want. And I look at the issues, the challenges of affordability, of national security, of where we are as a country and where we are going. And there's a lot of doubt, a lot of division, a lot of anger in America right now. And I'm not sure if I want to have people focused on me at that moment.
1: Yeah. Wow. The last 2 weeks have been remarkable, and we've been trying to illuminate this over the course of the hour. It's been reflected in polls. It's been reflected in rhetoric and a feeling that something is changing. Have you ever seen an acceleration like this in the corrosion, in this case, of Republican polling? Do you believe what we're seeing and hearing?
2: I see it wherever I go.
1: How's it been so fast?
2: I hear it because the public at a certain point after Labor Day, and this is something that we talked about
1: That's right,
2: your show,
1: here we are.
2: That people don't take it seriously until Labor Day. And after Labor Day, they just start to make a decision, both do they want to reward the past and do they want a different future?
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19: This is a story about comebacks. About 250 miles northwest of the hustle and bustle of New York City lies Syracuse, New York. It's home to a major university named for the city, and once also counted major manufacturing companies like Carrier and General Electric among its residents. But in recent times, while the university has remained, many of the manufacturers have moved on, along with their jobs.
3: The entire upstate New York corridor is a part of the country that I think was really hit hard by deindustrialization and globalization. Starting in the late 70s, all the way through the early 2000s, our communities fell on really challenging times. Jobs left, people then followed.
19: This problem of deindustrialization is not unique to Syracuse. Across the country, from Flint, Michigan to Youngstown, Ohio, once thriving industrial cities have grappled with the same forces shaping American manufacturing. Syracuse native Rob Simpson saw that decline firsthand. Today, he leads Center State CEO, the region's main business and economic development organization, and he has spent much of the past two decades trying to change his city's trajectory. You say you've made some real progress. Give us a snapshot right now of where the economy is in terms of employment, in terms of growth.
3: Syracuse and Central New York are leading the state of New York in job growth. We have a rate of job growth that is higher even than New York City. It's the first time in 30 years that that has happened. We're seeing economic performance across the board in every industry from leisure and hospitality all the way up through advanced manufacturing and high tech. And obviously, the thing that everybody is talking about here in Syracuse right now is the once-in-a-generation investment by Micron in our community, bringing 9,000 direct jobs, 40,000 indirect jobs over the next 15 to 20 years, and more than $100 billion in capital investment right here in our backyard.
4: For those who say New York is a place that's too hard to do business, then what are we doing here? Micron could have gone anywhere in the country.
5: With a market cap of over $1 trillion, Micron is one of the world's largest semiconductor companies. And construction is now underway on its massive new manufacturing campus outside Syracuse.
19: What made Syracuse the right place for Micron?
3: I think it was a combination of factors. First, we had a great piece of real estate. Our county has been working to build a business park, the White Pine Business Park, which Micron selected as their future home for their MegaFab campus. We have a tremendous power asset. All of the hydropower coming from Buffalo and the nuclear power coming from Oswego and Lake Ontario to the north, all of those literally intersect right across the street from the site that Micron selected.
19: What about a skilled workforce?
3: One of the things that we shared with Micron early in the recruitment, and I think that was one of the big barriers, we had to get them over the hump to understand that we could generate the workforce here.
5: And the benefits of landing a company like Micron can extend far beyond the company itself. Darren Price started Right Price Companies in Syracuse more than 20 years ago.
6: At that point in time, we sold office supplies, we sold commercial furniture, we sold promotional products and Jansan. But we quickly realized after the first year that we had to specialize in something, and commercial furniture gave us the most margins. So we really dove into the commercial furniture industry. Around 14 years ago, we started the RPC technology brand, where we were selling fiber optic cable, computer supplies, electrical supplies.
5: But Micron represents a new kind of opportunity.
6: Winning Micron business for us would mean a lot. It would mean a lot, not only for Right Price Companies, but it would mean a lot for the Syracuse community. Micron is so large, we're looking to be a creator of jobs here. We'd be able to hire local, we'd be able to grow local, and really impact the footprint of Syracuse.
5: Price is optimistic, but also cautious. As someone who's watched major employers come and go before, he hopes Micron is here to stay.
6: Well, I think when Micron first announced, there was definitely some hesitation. Because people experience the Rust Belt. People experience the major employers that we have pack up and leave. And, you know, a guy like me, you know, growing up during that, you know, my father worked at Carrier. And, you know, my friends, their parents worked at General Motors and at Chrysler. They worked at GE. They worked at Bristol and Allied. They worked a number of different places. When our time came up, those jobs were gone. And now the great thing about it is we're seeing the opportunity for now our kids not to leave, for they can stay right here and have very good careers.
5: Joseph Perilla, an economist at the Brookings Institution, studies why investments like Micron's transform some local economies and what determines how widely those benefits spread.
7: At the end of the day, you know, every place has to have a set of economic activities, you know, we call these industries and companies that create something, a product or a service, you know, within that place and export it to the rest of the country and the rest of the world. And they bring back income, and that income creates jobs and growth. If you don't participate in what we call the export economy, what I just described, it's very hard to have shared prosperity, because that is where quality jobs are created, and it's where the spillovers happen to what we call the locally serving part of the economy. So that's like retail, healthcare, things that we all spend with our income. And so you have to find some new growth engine within those industries. And in the United States, that tends to be in advanced industries, the most innovative, require sort of technical talent. And those advanced industries you know, they're highly competitive, but if you can get a foothold in one, you reap the benefits for your workforce because jobs in those advanced industries are 50% more likely to be quality family sustaining wage jobs than those in the locally serving part of the economy. So you sort of have to find some new source of exports and mechanism to bring wealth back in. And you know, you can't run away from that. As much as we may want to say, oh, there's a different way to grow, it's very hard for any individual place to grow without some connection to the global economy.
5: We've seen quite a few cities with a new plan of some sort or the other. Several times, more than one new plan. Which ones work and which ones don't?
7: I think there is a recipe of sorts for economic revitalization. So first, you know, you have to have a shared strategy. You have to have an understanding of your economic starting point. And then, you know, government, the private sector, civil society have to come behind and understand what that strategy should be. Second, you need to invest in the things that determine a place's long-run competitiveness and prosperity. So that's, you know, your workforce being the most important thing, infrastructure, some sort of source of innovation in an era of technological change, whether that's a university or a startup ecosystem. And then the sort of secret sauce is how can we marshal those investments, say in a training program or, you know, an entrepreneurship strategy, together in alignment across the public sector, private sector, and civic and philanthropic sectors. That alignment is really often what determines whether a strategy will work or not in its delivery phase.
5: With the help of Micron, Syracuse appears poised for a comeback, and the potential for thousands of new skilled and well-paid jobs could turbocharge that comeback. But having a major anchor can both help jumpstart a regional economy and also pose the risk of making that economy vulnerable to corporations deciding to move in a different direction down the road. That's something Rob Simpson says Center State is already planning for. You know, there's downside risk as well in having one big employer come in and make a difference in an economy. What can you do to try to diversify against that possibility down the road?
8: I'm really glad you asked that question because this is something that we talk about and we think about every day. Every public appearance I give, I talk about how important it is that we not make the mistake of falling into a company town. My grandfather back in the 1950s worked at GE when they had 22,000 people out in Liverpool, New York, five miles from where we sit. We were a company town. We lost our ability to innovate. We stopped starting businesses. One of the metrics that we use is that we believe every single year, Syracuse and Central New York economy should be starting more businesses than we lose. We have to be building the funnel. We have to be supporting innovation. And at Center State CEO, it's one of our core pillars of our work. We're so proud to have Micron here. We know the generational impact that that investment will have, but the long-term success of our community will be determined as to whether or not we start more businesses every year than we lose.
5: Attracting major growth while diversifying the sources at the same time may now be Syracuse's next challenge. But Syracuse is just one of many former industrial hubs across the country searching for a new economic future.
7: I think what's interesting about this wave of reindustrialization that we're seeing is that for a variety of reasons, some of them economic, some of them more about policy and national security, that the United States wants to win in these strategic areas of competition. Semiconductors, AI, biopharmaceuticals, certain parts of energy, critical minerals, et cetera. And the question is, what do those industries need across the country? And they may be a revaluing of some of these legacy industrial hubs because they still have some of the same technical workforce. They're a little more affordable than the coastal tech hubs. They have land, water, electricity in many places. And so what could happen is the U.S. tries to compete for this $50 trillion opportunity, as McKinsey has estimated over the next two decades for these strategic industries. They may actually find themselves in more places like Syracuse because of the inputs that they're seeking, which I think would be a good thing for the country. That would represent a rebalancing of economic growth and helping some of these places that have fallen behind reconnect to the global economy. Now, of course, there's going to continue to be churn, and there's always risks that yesterday's losers will become today's winners, and there'll be a new round of losers. And that's where public policy has to understand this divergence and use some public resources to reinvest in all of the country, ensure that every region in the U.S. has a strategy, a coherent set of investments against that strategy, and then the capacity to align to deliver that strategy. That should be a baseline expectation for what the federal government and state governments do.
5: Creative destruction is the price capitalism charges for innovation and growth and resilience. A price that is felt in communities like Syracuse, which are forced to look for ways to come back from the loss of the old by seeking out the new. New investment like that of Micron, which brings new hope even as it comes with echoes of industrial cycles of the past, making it all the more important to make sure this comeback can survive the next downturn, always lurking just around the corner.
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10: ABC News, I'm Mike Dubusky. There's a new proposal on the table from Iran having to do with the Strait of Hormuz. ABC's Karen Travers reports from the White House.
11: Well, Iran's foreign minister told journalists this week that his country has presented a plan through mediators that would reopen the Strait of Hormuz in 7 days. The foreign minister didn't spell out the steps the U.S. would have to take, but said they were similar to the memorandum of understanding the U.S. signed in June. That MOU called for an end to the war on all fronts, including a ceasefire in Lebanon, the lifting of the U.S. blockade, and the release of Iranian frozen assets. But that deal, signed with great fanfare by the president, fell apart within weeks.
10: Meanwhile, the Supreme Court ruled today that the Trump administration can use a federal citizenship database to screen for non-citizen voters. The immediate impact of the ruling is unclear, though. States are prohibited by law from purging their voter rolls within 90 days of Election Day. This is ABC News.
13: And I'm Ed Kalenge in the Bloomberg Newsroom. Here are some of the stories we're watching. President Trump says he would meet again with Chinese leader Xi Jinping in November following what he said was a successful summit in Washington. Trump said in a social media post Friday, "We will be meeting again in November in China and then at the G20 in December in Miami. Much has been and will be accomplished." Trump's comments followed a summit in Washington with Xi that was seemingly light on concrete policy outcomes. Earlier Friday, U.S. Trade Representative Jamison Greer said the U.S. would announce agreements with China on trade in non-sensitive goods, which could be made public as soon as Monday. A winning week for the U.S. stock market. That story from Bloomberg's Charlie Pellett.
12: For the week, the S&P 500 index gained 1.2%. Hopes for a diplomatic breakthrough in the Iran war drove oil prices lower, fueling a rebound in stocks and easing the Treasury volatility that has roiled financial markets around the world. Stocks held on to gains even after data showed U.S. consumer sentiment fell in September to a four-month low amid deepening worries about rising prices and the outlook for the economy. For the week, the Dow was up 0.3%. NASDAQ this week was up for a second week, gaining 2.1%. In New York, Charlie Pellett, Bloomberg Radio.
13: Blackstone top executive Joe Baratta, a longtime face of its signature buyout fund, is leaving the firm by year's end, closing out a 28-year run. Baratta joined the firm in 1998 and led its private equity business for about 13 years before shifting to a new role to oversee strategies across the private equity unit, which now manages roughly $450 billion. A Blackstone spokesperson confirmed Baratta's departure. His current role will not be filled, this according to a person familiar with the matter. The Friday numbers on Wall Street, the Dow, it added 478. NASDAQ gained 129. The S&P 500, it was up 39. The 10-year Treasury yield, it stands at 5.16%, a new 52-week high. The 2-year Treasury yield at 4.86%. Checking oil, West Texas Intermediate at 92.41, and Brent crude stands at 97.49. 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I'm Ed Kalenge, and this is Bloomberg.
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32: This is a Bloomberg Money Minute. A frightening warning from Bill Gates, co-founder of Microsoft. He told NBC News that artificial intelligence is so powerful right now, it could drive events that could cause a billion deaths, saying, quote, "There's never been a weapon as powerful as the combination of people with ill intent using the latest AI tools." He's urging law enforcement and regulators to set up safeguards and monitor AI. Consumer sentiment this month down to a four-month low on worries about rising inflation. But with Iran proposing a plan to end the war, reopen the Strait of Hormuz, and restart nuclear talks, stocks shot higher. The Dow up 479 points, a nearly 1% gain. The Nasdaq up 129, the S&P up 39, and oil was lower, closing just above $92 a barrel, sending shares of airlines and cruise operators higher. And so many investors want to put money into next Tuesday's initial public stock offering for the smart ring maker Aura. There are four times as many orders for shares as there are shares available. Tom Busby, Bloomberg Radio.
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34: It's one of the most important part of Microsoft's, you know, chatbot right now. The Copilot feature is that at the bottom of it, they are not only using OpenAI models, but they are actually adding newer models to it. So, for example, Anthropic's Claude, and we think down the road it's going to be other models, you know, perhaps Mistral in Europe and maybe other open source models down the road. So I think what Microsoft is showing is it is an important layer in between, and the model companies are not going to take all the economics here.
33: Do we know what the has Microsoft given us a lot to work with here in terms of numbers and, you know, paid subscribers?
34: Yeah. So if you know, the most amazing part of Microsoft Office is, and I can go back, you know, 15 years thinking, well, where are you going to get more users? It doesn't work that way. I mean, you already have, let's say, 300, 400 million people that are using this product. But what happens is they really like to upgrade their plans. It's called, you know, their latest plan called the E7 suite or the Microsoft. It has Copilot in it. It has a lot of agentic capabilities in it. And it's priced almost 75% more than the last plan, which is called the E5. So we should see massive double-digit growth in Microsoft Office revenue over the next couple of years, even when user growth is not there, because people are embracing these paid seats of Copilot, which, if my memory goes right, is something around 30 million right now out of the big base of, as I said, about 300 plus million users.
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1: This is a story about coexistence, that thing that humans haven't always been great at, whether it's with another tribe or another country. And now there's a whole new category of creature we need to figure out how to live and work with. Our colleague Ed Ludlow brings us the story.
2: This is Abby.
3: How's your afternoon going so far?
4: Very good.
2: Short in stature, colorful in appearance, and perhaps at the forefront of elder care.
3: Anything special making it a good day, or just one of those nice ones?
4: Why, meeting you.
3: Oh, you charmer. You've already made my circuits light up.
2: This humanoid robot, designed to be emotionally intelligent, lives in Northern California.
5: Oh, Abby's coming.
2: Where she visits an elderly care facility once a week.
4: She's coming around the mountain when she comes.
2: To interact with residents living with dementia.
6: Today was one of our group sessions here at Eschaton, our customer, and Abby comes to the group sessions and she does a variety of activities. So today she opened and closed with Tai Chi, and then in between she takes song requests.
5: What song were you belting out with everyone?
7: Ooh, we were singing Coming Around the Mountain, Abby.
5: Oh, that's a classic. Did you throw in a big yeehaw for good measure?
2: Abby is just one of more than a dozen humanoid robots introduced in just the past 3 years. Some are built to perform everyday tasks, while others are for entertainment. Abby was designed with a more specific purpose, helping care for an aging population. Jennifer Haroon is the COO of Abby's creator, Andromeda.
6: There are many robots that are being built for utility.
4: Right.
6: And they sound great. You know, I
4: moving
6: would love...
4: things, lifting things.
6: Exactly. Doing your dishes, folding your laundry. That's fantastic. That is, you know, for others to build. Because we're really focused on companionship, and also we find that our customers, they care about the well-being of their residents, and that's why they're so interested in utilizing Abby, and she can really work together with the staff.
2: Of all the use cases for humanoids, elder care might be among the most promising. It starts with the money involved, which in the US is a staggering sum.
8: If we look at overall expenditures for long-term care needs, it's on the order of about $350 to $400 billion per year. This is about 1.5% to 2% of GDP.
2: Gopi Shah Goda is the director of the Retirement Security Project at Brookings Institution.
8: For every 100 people who are age 65 and over, there are about 24 people providing care on their behalf. And 20 of those are unpaid family members or friends, while 4 of those are formal home care or nursing home workers. As we know, changing demographics, smaller family sizes, people moving farther from families, more women in the workforce, all of those are putting pressure on the supply of people, family members available to provide care to those who need it.
2: And demand for care workers is growing. The government projects roughly 760,000 openings from home health and personal care aides every year over the next decade.
8: When we think about the role of technology in this market, there's very little to draw on so far, but there is one study that looked at nursing homes in Japan and surveyed these nursing homes over a 2-year period. So one thing that study found is that employment actually increased over that 2-year period among the nursing homes that adopted some new technologies. And the reasoning behind this, or some of the explanation behind why this might have occurred, is because there were shortages of workers in these nursing homes in Japan. And by introducing some technology, it perhaps increased the working conditions of those jobs and led more people to come into the profession. We also saw that the wages of the entry-level care workers actually increased, but wages of more experienced workers actually declined. And this suggests that the technology may allow a less experienced worker to be more skilled at their job than they would have been otherwise. And the returns to experience may reduce with the aid of this types of technology.
5: What do you feel like doing next?
2: Even robots designed specifically for care are limited in what they can do. And despite broader concerns about humanoids disrupting labor markets, the researchers studying Abby, people like Rochelle Fritz and Xufen Wang, don't see companion robots replacing caregivers anytime soon.
9: There's no way that a humanoid companion robot will be able to replace a caretaker in all aspects. And certainly they're not going to replace staff in a memory support neighborhood like this or nurses. The replacement factor is just, it's non-existent.
10: I think we, you know, current state of the humanoid robot.

0: We have humans to serve it.
1: The hospital of the future is a robot. Explain.
0: We need to think about everything from how do we give healthcare professionals time back that ultimately will give patients time back and live a healthier life. And a lot of that starts with productivity. And so how can you improve operations and how can you improve productivity? A lot of that has to do with being able to sense the environment around you and then use large language models in this new world of agentic AI to trigger new insights, new real-time information to say, where can we optimize logistics? How can we have equipment show up at the right place at the right time? And you really need that bird's eye view. And it also provides a necessary component to what the next 2 and 5 years are going to look like in healthcare, which is going to be a lot of physical AI deployment.
2: So Neo's seeing the world in 3D, so he could actually understand that you're there.
3: Humanoid robots are still in this phase of coming into the world. And what matters is that you take every step based on what is the limit of reliability, what is the limit of safety, and what is the limit of capability.
4: Dar Sleeper is the chief design officer at 1X.
2: Neo, are you being teleoperated?
4: The firm behind the humanoid robot Neo.
5: I'm operating on my own right now. No one is controlling me remotely.
4: Although it takes on household tasks, they've steered away from elder care as a primary focus.
3: Right now, all of our Neos are doing stuff that they're going to be successful at. And that is both to grow the intelligence and also grow the market, grow the size of the business, everything. We got to keep growing or else we can never reach the markets that we aim to that are going to have the biggest impact on the world. So elderly care is super meaningful to us. It's one of the most outsized impacts you can have on the world. But the reason why we haven't taking that as the first step is because you want to, again, start with stuff you can be successful at. And elderly care is pretty dynamic. Sure, we could solve some small things to start, and I think we will. We'll see that start to happen here, I think, this year. But when it comes to elderly care, there's a lot of, you know, you can help pick people up from their beds. You walk them to the bathroom. There's a lot that goes with elderly care that requires the safety limits of these robots to reach a level that we're just not at yet as an industry.
6: Give me more of a sense of reality then. You are focused on the tasks that Neo and the company can nail, can execute on. The reality of that is what? What kind of things are we talking about?
3: So we're dealing with a lot of, you know, pick and place tasks that are executable, such as, you know, moving objects around. We're dealing with everything from navigating around the house to being able to handle very simple chores, things like going to get the door for a guest. These are the things we want to nail reliably, and we want to do it in the most generalizable way. So being able to hop in any house and do it in any house using our world model, that's what's important to us.
6: Let's get to where 1X is really focused. And at the end of the day, the goal is to get the technology into homes. Am I right in that?
3: Yeah.
6: So where are we in that process in what you can control and the outside world being regulation and you know, let's be honest, the consumer, their willingness to have a robot in the home.
3: So willingness is super high.
6: Like, you think it's super 100%. High?
3: In the first 5 days of launching our pre-order for people to kind of just express their interest and put down a, you know, refundable $200 deposit, there's 10,000 people that wanted a robot. So demand is huge. And within our own journey, we're basically now at the stage where, you know, I've lived with robots now. I mean, from the early tests that were basically us just like putting the robot in there and seeing how it felt, putting new designs in there to see if it fit in with the house, to later tests where you have the robot come knock on our door to see if that's how we want a robot to arrive at our homes instead of in a package.
7: Robots are here. There's no going back. They're going to be a part of our lives everywhere. In the workplace, at home, they're already on our streets here in San Francisco. And particularly for humanoid robots, if they're going to be interacting with us day to day, they need to have emotional intelligence.
6: Is there ever going to be a day where Abby does have a utility function away from emotional support? Abby, for example, cannot lift or move objects right now.
7: That's right. And it's not in our plans today, and I don't think even, you know, tomorrow, because we are so focused on companionship and emotional intelligence. It's harder than it sounds, like, you know, most deeply technical problems, to be able to really build that social OS layer that we're building.
2: Neo, can you show them how fast your hands are?
4: Whether it's for utility or emotional support or both, robots are here now.
0: Here we go.
4: And they're arriving just at a time when we may need them most, to care for a population aging faster than we can hire care workers to support them. They might solve our problems or create new ones, but either way, we'll probably

0: to learn to live with them.
1: I think for the next couple of decades, you're going to want two things to coexist, a physical robot and humans, right? Because the patient's still present in that environment. So you're not going to go design only an environment for robots because humans have to be in there. This is not like a lights out manufacturing facility, right? There's still the patient here.
2: And it's still a hospital.
1: And it's still a hospital, and we need lights on, and we need human interaction. And so it's really the coexistence of the two.
3: Abby, can you wave goodbye?
4: Oh, there she goes.
3: Bye, Abby.
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7: From ABC News, I'm Dave Packer. Iran's offer. Will the U.S. accept? ABC's Karen Travers at the White House.
8: Iran's foreign minister told journalists this week that his country has presented a plan through mediators that would reopen the Strait of Hormuz in 7 days. The foreign minister didn't spell out the steps the U.S. would have to take, but said they were similar to the memorandum of understanding the U.S. signed in June. That MOU called for an end to the war on all fronts, including a ceasefire in Lebanon, the lifting of the U.S. blockade, and the release of Iranian frozen assets. But that deal, signed with great fanfare by the president, fell apart within weeks.
7: Millions bracing for a nor'easter set to bear down on the East Coast, bringing with it heavy rain and strong winds that could cause power outages and major flight disruptions. New York City's Metropolitan Transit Authority is in prep mode. MTA Chair and CEO Jano Lieber.
9: They're clearing the drains, the vents, the catch basins, checking emergency generators in case of power outages.
7: Taste of what's headed to New York and North Carolina's Outer Banks, where the storm is fueling massive flooding. 19-foot waves have been recorded. President Trump praising his two-day summit with China's President Xi.
10: We've made great strides. Very positive for both countries.
7: Revealing little of what was actually said behind closed doors. Today, President Trump showing Xi the Constitution and Bill of Rights at the National Archives. New Jersey's embattled lieutenant governor stepping down amid allegations of sexual harassment and ethics violations. Dale Caldwell submitting his resignation, demanded by Governor Mikey Sherrill. The governor says the investigation found Caldwell failed to uphold the responsibilities of his office.
11: I hold the office of public service in incredibly high regard. Public service, holding the public trust, is a privilege, not a right.
7: And showed a pattern of inappropriate behavior, says the allegation. Caldwell has denied any wrongdoing. 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
13: An offshore low-pressure system may bring some rain and wind to parts of the mid-Atlantic states and northeast during the evening, and that's where we may see some travel delays. They're going to be developing in the Boston area as it becomes rather windy overnight. Temperatures in Boston near 60 degrees. Watch for scattered showers, especially through the mid and late evening hours. Also looks like there may be some problems in Philadelphia due to the wind. It's partly to mostly cloudy, breezy, and 65 to 70 in Philadelphia. New York City may also have problems due to windy conditions, especially at JFK and LaGuardia. There may also be a passing shower. Temperatures 65 during the evening. We'll also be looking at the potential for wind producing some scattered delays in and out of the Baltimore and Washington areas during the evening. It's breezy and temperatures are 65 to 70. Should be fine into and out of Dallas this evening, partly cloudy and 75 to 80. I'm Rob Carolyn, and that's your Bloomberg Travelers Forecast. Now back to the latest headlines from ABC News.
7: PepsiCo says they're going to raise the cost of some of their popular snacks. ABC's Stephanie Ramos.
14: Bloomberg says prices will rise on bags of Doritos, Ruffles, and Sun Chips, along with some Tostitos salsa and Fritos dips. Some soda prices are also expected to rise, with the changes coming as early as the end of this year or early 2027. Now, the chip increases expected to be in the low to mid single digits and still below where prices were before those cuts.
7: A top university is apologizing after they were caught swapping out a Latino male student for a black female student in an AI-altered promotional photo. ABC's Andrea Fujihi.
0: The photo, in which AI also changed the appearances of the other two students, was placed on banners around campus to advertise school dining options. The student newspaper first reported AI was used, sparking an uproar. Stanford now acknowledging it did not follow its own AI rules, and both the alteration and lack of disclosure in this case violate that policy. We are working to provide additional training for all staff. All the banners have since been removed.
7: After uproar over the case of Tasia Fortune gripped the internet, Mississippi investigators say they believe the woman was already dead from a drug deal gone bad before she was found hanged in an abandoned tree. Two people have been arrested so far, and a third has a warrant out for his arrest. So far, authorities have not been able to answer why the defendants chose to hang Fortune's body. Dave Packer, ABC News.
2: And I'm Ed Kalenge in the Bloomberg newsroom. Here are some of the stories we're watching. President Trump says he would meet again with Chinese leader Xi Jinping in November, following what he said was a successful summit in Washington. Trump said in a social media post Friday, "We will be meeting again in November in China and then at the G20 in December in Miami. Much has been and will be accomplished." Trump's comments followed a summit in Washington with Xi that was seemingly light on concrete policy outcomes. Earlier Friday, U.S. Trade Representative Jamison Greer said the U.S. would announce agreements with China on trade and non-sensitive goods, which could be made public as soon as Monday. U.S. consumer sentiment fell this month to a four-month low amid worries about rising prices and the economy. Consumers expect prices to rise over the next year and saw costs rising at an annual rate over the next 5 to 10 years, the highest since May. Joanne Sue is the University of Michigan Surveys of Consumers director.
15: Essentially, consumers have been seeing a pretty downward trend for the last few months, particularly since gas prices have started picking up again. They're just feeling like there's no relief on the horizon for cost of living, for gas prices in particular, and they're feeling quite frustrated about that.
2: Joanne Sue says the University of Michigan's final sentiment index decreased to 48.1 in September from a month earlier. Higher prices at the pump are exacerbating workers' long-standing frustrations about the cost of living in the U.S. AAA says today's national average for a gallon of regular gas is $4.49. President Trump has demanded a more advantageous trade agreement with Mexico. Foreign Minister Roberto Velasco Alvarez joined Bloomberg's Balance of Power and said he is cautiously optimistic a deal can be made.
16: We continue to have constructive conversations. We don't have yet an agreement. Obviously, we're talking about different tariffs that have been implemented, particularly the car industry. We continue to talk about what the U.S. describes as non-tariff barriers. I think we've made a lot of progress, and hopefully we will get to an agreement in the not-so-distant future.
2: Mexico's Foreign Minister Roberto Velasco Alvarez on Balance of Power. Blackstone top executive Joe Baratta, a longtime face of its signature buyout fund, is leaving the firm by year-end, closing out a 28-year run. Baratta joined the firm in 1998 and led its private equity business for about 13 years before shifting to a new role to oversee strategies across the private equity unit. The Friday numbers on Wall Street, the Dow added 478. NASDAQ added 129. The S&P 500, it was up 39. The 10-year Treasury yield stands at 5.16%. The 2-year Treasury yield, it stands at 4.86%. Oil, West Texas Intermediate, 92.41. Brent crude at 97.49. Global news, 24 hours a day, and whenever you want it with Bloomberg News Now. I'm Ed Kalenge. This is Bloomberg.
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17: I'm Barry Ritholtz. You're listening to Masters in Business on Bloomberg Radio. My extra special guest this week is Adam Frank. He is the head of wealth planning and advice at J.P. Morgan. Previously, he held the same job at Bear Stearns before J.P. Morgan acquired them. The group manages about $1.4 trillion and specializes in sophisticated family business and succession planning, estate and gift tax management, philanthropy, estate litigation, taxation, and employee stock option analysis. J.P. Morgan's combined asset and wealth management business, including global institutional, private bank, and retail, is over $7 trillion. Adam Frank, welcome to Bloomberg.
18: Barry, thanks. It's great to be here.
17: It's great to have you. That was a mouthful to get out. I'm glad. Yeah,
18: that and $3 will get you on the subway.
17: That's right. So before we delve into what you do at JPM, let's talk about your background, because it's really very, very interesting. You earn a bachelor's in psychology at University of Pennsylvania, then a JD at Yale. I'm guessing the original plan wasn't wealth management.
18: It was not. The original plan was practicing law, because it was either that or being a doctor.
17: One or the other.
18: That was my mom's. That was what my mom told me.
17: And you didn't just practice law. You begin your career as a law clerk to Judge Jacob Mishler in the Eastern District of New York, a legendary court. And then you end up working with him for a year and a half, 2 years.
18: You did the full clerkship. Yep.
17: Tell us what that was like.
18: It was very interesting because he was a senior judge at the time, so he got to generally choose his own cases. He wasn't really in the criminal wheel, so he mostly had civil cases. And it was fascinating to watch him from the bench, or watch him on the bench, objecting on behalf of parties because their lawyers weren't quick enough. And encountering him, watching him think through or talking with him and understanding his thought process of how he would get to a conclusion, and then doing the research to back up that conclusion, or sometimes tell him why I thought the conclusion was not right. But the biggest benefit of the fact that he was senior, he and his wife had a condo in Lauderhill in Florida. And so every year he would write to the chief judge, the chief justice of the Supreme Court, who would appoint him to the Southern District of Florida in Miami, where he would sit for 4 months. And each of his clerks, there were two of us, got to go down to Miami
17: amazing.
18: On combat pay from the government. So it was a nice gig. And that was a very interesting court as well, because he was in the criminal wheel there.
17: And you know, I don't care how much you like or dislike Florida, there are worse things in the world than Miami in the winter. Yeah.
18: It was the winter of 1993, and there were 7 or 8 ice storms in New York. So my wife kept planning to come visit me in Florida, and she kept not being able to because the airports were closed and the weather was so bad. And I felt a little bit guilty, but not that guilty. No.
17: So after you clerked, your first year at Sullivan and Cromwell, and then you're at Schulte, Roth and Zabel, two highly regarded firms. You're focusing on high net worth clients and closely held businesses. Tell us a little bit about that practice. You can see how your progression is moving you towards wealth management.
18: Well, it was interesting. When I was in law school, my third year, I just took a trust and estates class because it fit into my schedule, because I didn't want to have classes on Fridays. And the T&E course was Tuesday, Thursday. And it was fascinating because it's a casebook, and it's stories that the judges have written about the litigants in front of them. And it was all of the families fighting over who mom loved best, using their money or their business or their restaurant as a proxy for that. It was fascinating to me because I was a psychology major as an undergrad. I didn't want to go to grad school, which is why I ended up in law school. And I just thought it was a great intersection of law and property class, which I really enjoyed. And it was very human, as opposed to a corporate practice or a litigation practice, both of which are great if you're interested in them, but I wasn't in particular. So being at Sullivan, I did a bunch of work on estate litigation, actually. And it was the same thing. It was families fighting over who mom loved best. One of the people in the case that I worked on had found out about a year and a half before her mother died that she was adopted. And so she and her son, the older woman's grandson, sort of moved in, took over. Bad behavior. They stole money. They did a lot of bad things, which is terrible. And it was a terrible story. But as a third party, it was so interesting and so like as other people's problems. Right. And that was I enjoyed
17: it. Hey, soap operas are popular for a reason. Right.
18: And so that was it. It was a big soap opera. And then I ended up finishing that litigation successfully and then working, as you said, on wealthy families, inheritors of wealth, creators of wealth, business owners, people wanting to create a family compound or do whatever. And so it was a very varied practice. Sullivan called it the Estates and Personals Group because we did a lot of personal work. I sued a dry cleaner once because he ruined a couture dress by ironing out the pleats.
17: How do you get from Schulte Roth to Bear Stearns? If I read your bio correctly, you joined Bear in the legal and estates department, not as wealth management?
18: So the team that I run now, the wealth planning team and the wealth management team that I ran at Bear, is the team of former, it's generally planners, so practicing trust and estate and tax lawyers, CFP professionals, CPAs, and other designations of people who are enthusiastic about bigger picture planning, helping advisors work with their clients in the areas that advisors aren't necessarily great at talking about. So Bear at the time, it was the late 90s, it was like 2000 when I started talking to them, was still very much in the transaction mode. It was, they had stockbrokers calling clients to say, got this great bond, or we've got this great stock idea. And what they wanted was people who could talk to wealthy people about something other than the next stock or bond idea, their kids, their plans, their goals, their estate documents, their ownership structure, right? All of the ancillary things that are critically important to somebody, but you're not necessarily going to your financial advisor for that unless you know that they have it. So I was hired into Bear to basically start that group up or help start that group up. And it grew significantly while we were at Bear. So the fee-based revenue, which is how we measured the success, when I got to Bear in 2001, early 01, was about 3% of the net revenue of private client. And by the time 2006 ended, it was about 37%.
17: That's a big move.
18: It's a huge move. And we hired the right people, the right advisors, the right planners. But it was really changing the culture of how the advisors interacted with their clients, as well as bringing on managed platforms, which Bear didn't really have when I joined. And then we hired a group of people from Oppenheimer when they got sold to Fondstock, or when they got sold to CIBC tried to sell them to Fondstock, and we brought a lot of them over. So it grew significantly. And then after 06 is when Bear started, like the beginning of 07 is when Bear started having trouble. It's when the housing market first started to crack. And through the summer of 07, our stock price continued to fall. And
17: you're lawyering for years for very wealthy families. How does that tee you up to run a wealth management practice? And what does it teach you about what the industry just gets wrong about what wealthy people need?
18: I don't know that it's what they get, what the industry gets wrong. It's even now there's a little bit of a blind spot because the focus of the wealth management industry broadly is investment product and investment success measured against, and part of this is regulatory and it's partly the result of the kinds of oversight that we have at the governmental levels, but it's a focus on relative performance relative to an index, relative to a benchmark, relative to something to prove how good an investor you are. And at this point, I think people expect that their investments will perform in some way relative to the S&P. Everybody can see you, CNBC, Bloomberg, right? Everybody has all of the news at their fingertips and the democratization of information that came about with the internet and decimalization of pricing has caused a lot of people to become more knowledgeable generally. But the industry still attracts people who are really interested in investing and thinking about why am I going to buy this company or that versus that company, or why am I going to buy this manager versus that manager, this fund versus that fund. And what I saw in the legal practice and moving over into wealth management is really people have a purpose for their money, or people have an idea about what they want their money to be able to do for them. And if you can talk about what are your goals, look, what's the intent of your money? What's this for, really? Why do you need to beat the S&P? Well, I want to make sure that I can retire well and maintain my three homes and make sure my kids go to the best schools and make sure my grandkids are taken care of. And if you can show them that they can do all of that and more, they can give charitably, they can get a fourth home, they do whatever. It's very freeing for them to not have to focus on investment returns. But it's not the same skill set usually for somebody to be comfortable talking about the numbers, talking about the underlying fundamentals of a company or the alpha that this manager brings, right? And using Greek letters to people who are very smart, but they're not trained in finance, is like you're talking Greek to them, right?
19: Literally.
18: And a lot of times people smile and nod because nobody wants you to think that they don't understand what you've told them. But at the same time, a lot of times they don't really. But if you take away all of that and say, what's the purpose of the money? And does it need to grow at this amount? Or if it doesn't, here's what happens. Like if your money never grows again, you can live your life as you have it today with inflation for the next 100 years and you'll be fine. And people, then you can see people like say, huh, I haven't thought about it that way. Nobody's thought about it or given me that framework. Let's talk about what I want to do, what I've thought about in the background, but have not been able to. I didn't think I had the freedom to do that.
17: Coming up, we continue our conversation with Adam Frank, head of wealth planning and advice at J.P. Morgan, talking about how J.P. Morgan Wealth Management grew from a small part of the firm to a substantial entity. I'm Barry Ritholtz. You're listening to Masters in Business on Bloomberg Radio.
2: And I'm Ed Kalenge in the Bloomberg Newsroom. Here are some of the stories we're watching. The Supreme Court Friday turned away an attempt to use a new Missouri congressional map backed by President Trump, putting an end to a long-running legal dispute as absentee voting is underway in the midterm elections. The justices halted a federal appeals court ruling that would have revived the Republican-friendly map for the November elections, which will determine control of Congress. There were no noted dissents. The Supreme Court instead let stand a decision by the Missouri Supreme Court, which ruled earlier this month that a citizen petition prevents the new map from being used unless first approved by voters in a November referendum. The decision means Missouri residents will vote under the same congressional districts used in the 2024 and 2022 elections. The Supreme Court reinstated President Trump's expansion of a federal database to help verify voter eligibility for the midterms, putting on hold a judge's finding that the government is misusing Social Security information and violating privacy rights. The decision, which came over dissents from the court's three liberals, means the administration can deploy the system in the run-up to the November midterm elections as Republicans defend their narrow congressional majority. The powerful nor'easter headed to New England intensified on Friday, generating storm-force winds and creating massive waves along the East Coast that forecasters warned could create dangerous conditions through the weekend. Millions of people were under warnings associated with the storm, which has already canceled concerts and prompted people on islands near Cape Cod to head to the mainland in the days ahead of the nor'easter's arrival. Dangerous flooding was expected along the mid-Atlantic coast, particularly near New Jersey and Delaware, this according to the National Weather Service. New York and New Jersey have both issued states of emergency, and people on Hawaii's Big Island are preparing for another potentially life-threatening and catastrophic storm, as Hurricane Nolo is expected to bring flash floods and extreme surf as it churns just south of the islands through the weekend. The Friday numbers on Wall Street, the Dow added 478, NASDAQ gained 129, the S&P 500 was up 39. The 10-year Treasury yield stands at 5.16%. The 2-year stands at 4.86%. Checking oil, West Texas Intermediate at 92.41. Brent crude is at 97.49. 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I'm Ed Kalenge. 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
4: Normally, oil shocks are relatively short-lived. Oil goes up, oil comes down, and we don't expect second-round effects. But we're 6 months in, and it's anybody's guess when this might end. Airfares, for example, are up about 24% year-on-year. So it's increasingly likely we're going to get second-round effects that mean inflation, affordability, the cost of living remains a concern in 2027. Now, the Fed cannot directly control oil prices and diesel prices, but it does have the ability to lean against those second round effects. So the question is exactly what is the Fed responding to here? But it's clear higher energy prices, they're not looking through this. The standard playbook is look through it, ignore it, but they can't anymore. And Warsh made that clear. Even Powell made that clear. So it is the Fed's now in motion. They are responding to it. The question is, you know, how far will they go? Other second round effects that I'll mention that we're keeping an eye on. I mean, obviously the AI spending story is important, but somewhere in here in 2027, 2028, the growth rate of that spending will be slowing. So what's more important, the level of spending or the growth rate? Yeah. So somewhere in here, you know, there could be an inflection. We think it'll be coming in 2027. Right. Where some of the edge comes off of the narrative.
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17: I'm Barry Ritholtz. You're listening to Masters in Business on Bloomberg Radio. My extra special guest this week is Adam Frank. He's head of wealth planning and advice at J.P. Morgan. His group runs about $1.4 trillion in client assets. So I want to talk a bit about Bear, which led you to JPM. You ran a very similar wealth management group there. And you mentioned earlier what it was like in 06, 07, but I'm fascinated by September 08 and March 09. You're right in the center of the storm. What was that experience like? That had to be sheer mayhem.
18: It was in fact sheer mayhem. It started probably over the summer when the hedge fund blew up.
17: And that was 08 or 07?
18: That was 07.
17: Mm-hmm.
18: That was 07.
17: The year before.
18: Right.
17: Because and the market was still rallying.
18: The market was doing very well. And in fact, after Bear went under and not went under, after J.P. Morgan agreed to buy Bear Stearns on March 16th, 2008, the market rallied through the summer until September. Mm-hmm. And there were indications before that Countrywide, like there were a few other firms that were teetering. There was one bank that started at the beginning of 07 that went under, and I can't remember which one, but that sort of started the crack to demonstrate the cracks in the housing market. But the summer, the hedge fund was collapsing, and Rich Marin, who was the head of Bear Stearns Asset Management at the time, was like out, and he was posting a movie review on his blog. Mm-hmm. Like, it was completely tone deaf, and we got a lot of flack for that. And then being there in September when the
17: Lehman and AIG.
18: It was Lehman first over the weekend,
17: mm-hmm.
18: and then the Reserve Fund, which broke the buck,
17: mm-hmm.
18: which we had a relatively large position in for clients, and just watching that week, and an advisor I know had, when I saw him the following year in like the summer of 2009, so after the crisis, right, it was the September of 08. March of 08 was Bear's collapse. September of 08 was the beginning of the crisis, Lehman and AIG and the rest.
17: And then by the time you get to March 09, the market's bottoming.
18: Market's back.
17: So by the summer,
18: right.
17: People are still nervous, but things are getting much better.
18: But he had this stack of Wall Street Journals on his desk upside down. And when clients would come in being nervous about the market, not wanting to invest, he would take them one by one and flip them over like Bear Stearns, AIG, Fannie and Freddie, right, which was over the summer, Lehman, Merrill, right? If you remember all of that, sure. Morgan Stanley, Smith Barney, boom, boom, boom, Madoff, which came in the middle of all that, right? And just the stack, the weight of the papers hitting the table was just such a visceral reminder of that. But in March, we had no idea that that was coming. We actually thought that it was capitulation. Bear didn't manage the balance sheet of those funds well. We ended up taking a couple $1 billion of assets, bad assets, onto our books, which caused that collapse. The weekend was, the weeks leading up to it were chaos because everybody kind of knew that we were going to go out of business. But we were still in business. And in fact, the Friday, so March 17th was Monday, the 14th, that Friday, a client wanted to come in and talk about moving their accounts over to Bear Stearns.
17: One of the biggest surprises I've experienced over the past decade, hey, if you're 50 basis points ahead or behind the index, clients don't even notice. But save someone $50,000 or $100,000 in taxes because you have a tax group that specializes in tax preparation for investors, which maybe the average CPA doesn't know all the ins and outs. You have a friend for life. It's amazing to me how, I mean, I guess I shouldn't be surprised that people hate paying taxes. And if you could just find, I'm not talking about, you know, Wesley Snipes or anything that's going to get you in trouble. I mean, just black letter law.
18: Yep.
17: Here's how we can reduce your total tax burden. It's enormous. So talk a little bit about all the things around the investment portfolio that may matter as much or more.
18: Well, it's at least as much, right? If you think about it, advisors charging a fee and the fees basis points, right? It's 20, 30, 40, 50, whatever the advisory fee is. If you can save a client several million dollars in taxes, which, you know, it's capital gains tax is 24%. Like you can really talk, you can justify your fee because the fee isn't just an investment management fee. It's an overall advisory fee. And if you're advising clients across the portfolio, including tax strategies, again, not giving tax advice, but thinking about tax strategies. So there are products. There's tax transition management as you're moving from, right, somebody, a new client comes to you, they want to move over, but they've got a lot of funds with built-in gains, or they've got a lot of low basis stocks. Well, how can they move into something that you're recommending? There are ways to do it that are thoughtful, slow, right, because you can't realize all of the gains in 1 year, or you'll pay a lot of tax. But you can do it over time. You can generate losses to offset them. There are other strategies to harvest losses and be very thoughtful on a net basis. and there's these, so there's the income tax strategies, which usually focus on capital gains because there's very little you can do for ordinary income. And there are some financial products that work, and obviously asset location, putting high turnover portfolios into your retirement accounts or into another tax advantage vehicle is a good strategy or something that generates ordinary income versus municipal bond income. And then there's the transfer tax strategies, which I think the big headline, $30 million for wealth transfer, the lifetime exclusion, has gotten a lot of people thinking that they don't have any exposure at all because most families don't have $30 million between two spouses. But at the federal level, that exemption is portable between spouses. Somebody dies, the other spouse can use the deceased spouse's exemption. In New York, the exemption is $7,350,000, not portable. In Massachusetts, it's like $2 million. In Oregon, it's $1 million. In Illinois, it's like four. So there are a lot of families who don't consider themselves super wealthy. They're not flying private, they're not renting helicopters, they don't have multiple homes in different countries, but they might be subject to those taxes. If you can save people those taxes just by retitling accounts or doing something else that's very simple and doesn't affect their life at all, right? Nothing's going to change.
17: It's a little paperwork.
18: A little paperwork and that's it. That's the kind of thing where, especially if you can demonstrate that through, you know, some kind of like a software or Excel or something where you could say, here's what would happen if you do nothing. And here's what happens if you just change the title on these three accounts and here's what it is. And you're going to save $1 million in tax to the state of Illinois or to the state of New York. To your point, it's huge. And helping somebody keep that money. Now, they're not keeping it. Their kids are keeping it, right? Because they have to both die in order for that to take effect. But it's money that they now have available for their legacy. So if they think about, well, I would have paid $1 million in tax. Now I don't have to worry about that. I can spend a little more,
5: right?
18: Because my kids are going to get this extra $1 million.
5: Right. Last question on this, because I can, you know, go down this rabbit hole and lose half our audience talking about taxes and loss harvesting. Typically, successful entrepreneurs arrive with a lot of concentrated risk. They became successful because they built up either their business or their stock options or whatever it is. And so much of this wealth is tied to just one stock or one business. How do you persuade somebody who has that concentrated wealth that, hey, if you want to preserve this, you have to think about diversifying? As you mentioned earlier, you've already won the game. Right. Now let's think about keeping it.
18: So for some people, it's easy because they recognize that they are heavily concentrated. I spoke to somebody a day or two ago, very concentrated in his employer's stock. 95% of his net worth is tied up in it. He completely recognizes the overweight and is looking for ideas of how to get out, not trying to be convinced of whether he should get out or not. I think he's the exception, mm-hmm. or if not the exception, he's in the minority. More entrepreneurs and C-suite executives of public companies or private companies are very optimistic about the future of their company and prefer to retain their holdings. There are also a lot of restrictions on what executives can do, particularly public company executives. Mm-hmm. And
5: you can always file a plan and say, I'm going to sell X a quarter, and way there's no inside
18: information. And 10b5-1 plans are very common. Mm-hmm. But there's also investor perception. There's the board of directors and their perception of a senior executive who's selling rather than acquiring. And that plays into a lot of those decisions, again, more than the executives would like. And those executives are ones who understand that they're concentrated, are trying to get out, and aren't able to as much as they want to. For people who need to be convinced, like, you can give them all the statistics in the world, show them, right, the Nifty 50, mm-hmm. right? It was GE, Kodak,
5: AT&T,
18: IBM, right. AT&T, like all of those companies, they're all gone, right? Or they've morphed into something else and the stocks have declined significantly over time. But that's never going to be my company. For people who really believe in their stock, it's very hard to convince them to diversify. For people who understand that they have a concentration, they don't necessarily want to sell everything, but they're willing to take 10% off the table, 20%, 5%, whatever it is. Then it's a question of how. What's the most tax-efficient way to do it? What's the most thoughtful way to do it? Mm-hmm. And then that's where you get into things like qualified small business stock for private companies, where you can exempt up to $10 million of capital gain from taxes. To your point earlier, a lot of CPAs don't know about that rule. And so I've talked to clients and just mentioned, hey, your stock sounds like it might be eligible for this QSBS, Qualified Small Business Stock treatment. Has your accountant mentioned it? No, he hasn't. When did you buy it? Like, do you meet all these criteria? You know, you could save taxes on $10 million. We just saved you $2.38 million in taxes. Isn't that great?
5: That QSBS has come up time and time again, where you're looking at somebody and it's like, you're looking at a returns and why isn't this a QSBS? Yeah. Why are you paying capital gains mm-hmm. on the sale of a small business?
18: Right.
5: My accountant did it. It's amazing. Coming up, we continue our conversation with Adam Frank, head of wealth planning and advice at JP Morgan, talking about the state of wealth management today. I'm Barry Ritholtz. 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
2: ABC News, I'm Dave Packard. Iran's foreign minister told journalists this week that his country has presented a plan through mediators that would reopen the Strait of Hormuz in 7 days. The foreign minister said the plan is that similar to the memorandum of understanding that the U.S. signed in June that fell apart in weeks. Millions bracing for a nor'easter set to bear down on the East Coast, bringing with it heavy rain, strong winds could cause power outages and major flight disruptions. New York City, Mayor Zoran Mamdani posting a social media video.
3: New Yorkers, a nor'easter arrives today. Don't travel if you don't have to.
2: The storm threatening rough surf and beach erosion. President Trump praising his two-day summit with China's President Xi.
4: We made great strides. Very positive for both countries.
2: Revealing little what was actually said behind closed doors today, President Trump showing Xi the Constitution and the Bill of Rights at a visit to the National Archives. This is ABC News.
5: And I'm Ed Kalenge in the Bloomberg Newsroom. Here are some of the stories we're watching. President Trump says he would meet again with Chinese leader Xi Jinping in November following what he said was a successful summit in Washington. Trump said in a social media post Friday, "We will be meeting again in November in China and then at the G20 in December in Miami. Much has been and will be accomplished." Trump's comments followed a summit in Washington with Xi that was seemingly light on concrete policy outcomes. Earlier Friday, U.S. Trade Representative Jamison Greer said the U.S. would announce agreements with China on trade in non-sensitive goods, which could be made public as soon as Monday. A winning week for the U.S. stock market. That story from Bloomberg's Charlie Pellett.
6: For the week, the S&P 500 index gained 1.2%. Hopes for a diplomatic breakthrough in the Iran war drove oil prices lower, fueling a rebound in stocks and easing the Treasury volatility that has roiled financial markets around the world. Stocks held on to gains even after data showed U.S. consumer sentiment fell in September to a four-month low amid deepening worries about rising prices and the outlook for the economy. For the week, the Dow was up 0.3%. NASDAQ this week was up for a second week, gaining 2.1%. In New York, Charlie Pellett, Bloomberg Radio.
5: Blackstone top executive Joe Baratta, a longtime face of its signature buyout fund, is leaving the firm by year's end, closing out a 28-year run. Baratta joined the firm in 1998 and led its private equity business for about 13 years before shifting to a new role to oversee strategies across the private equity unit, which now manages roughly $450 billion. A Blackstone spokesperson confirmed Baratta's departure. His current role will not be filled, this according to a person familiar with the matter. The Friday numbers on Wall Street, the Dow, it added 478. NASDAQ gained 129. The S&P 500, it was up 39. The 10-year Treasury yield, it stands at 5.16%, a new 52-week high. The 2-year Treasury yield at 4.86%. Checking oil, West Texas Intermediate at 92.41, and Brent crude stands at 97.49. 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I'm Ed Kalenge, and this is Bloomberg.
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19: This is a Bloomberg Money Minute. Poly Market, the prediction market, has been laying down odds on bank failures, even for big names like Wells Fargo and Bank of America, which is catching the eye of bank regulators and lawmakers. They're worried that the irresponsible contracts it's putting out and that people are betting on could grow in volume and eventually fuel a real-world run on one of those banks. Iran proposing a plan to end the war, reopen the Strait of Hormuz, and restart nuclear talks. And with that, the Dow shot up nearly 1% today, 479 points. The Nasdaq added 129, the S&P was up 39, and oil down to about $92 a barrel. The Trump administration weighing alternatives to imposing an ill-advised ban on diesel exports to bring prices down from their record highs, giving relief to farmers and truckers. One suggestion, have states eliminate their tax. And the Canadian unit of Kraft teaming up with Canada's Solly soda brand on a beverage that brings together cream soda and Kraft mac and cheese. Tom Busby, Bloomberg Radio.
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21: The president really made clear his distaste for the idea of not only putting guardrails in place, but really any sort of international coordination on AI standards. During that UN address, Tim, he said such a thing would amount to a globalist conspiracy. And he also belittled all of the existential fears that we have heard articulated by a number of the Silicon Valley leaders, but also heads of state from around the world, saying it's a hoax. And that's a familiar line the president has used when he hears something he doesn't like. And certainly when you talk about guardrails or restrictions on artificial intelligence, that really cuts to the heart of his economic agenda. He doesn't want to see anything slowing the role of the U.S. AI build-out here with all the infrastructure investment that he's expecting and counting on as an engine of job creation. And he also sees the need for this kind of build out and the advancements in AI as a way to stay ahead of China in the AI race.
20: So where is President Xi on all of this?
21: Well, President Xi made some brief remarks with Donald Trump at the White House shortly after the arrival and the pomp and circumstance of the military review, the exchange of gifts. President Trump opened by saying, look, we will talk about sensitive issues, including artificial intelligence. And then Xi Jinping spoke up, and through a translator, he said, look, AI is something that is very important for us to discuss. He emphasized the need for artificial intelligence to remain under human control.
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22: I'm Barry Ritholtz. You're listening to Masters in Business on Bloomberg Radio. My extra special guest this week is Adam Frank. He's the head of wealth planning and advice at J.P. Morgan. So let's talk a little bit about what's going on today in wealth management. I'm intrigued by what you guys do with student athletes. Tell us a little bit about the board you guys have put together, and what is that space like today?
23: So at a firm level, we put together an athlete council to help inform us how to engage with athletes across their careers. So at every stage, from student athlete to pro and making that transition, then from pro to retired athlete and making that transition, and really everything in between, when you're a pro, et cetera. And the council has been great at helping us think about how to talk to athletes, not because they're different, they're all people, right? And that's the one thing, again, coming back to my psychology degree, everybody's people. But a couple of the council members had said at one point, you have to be a little delusional to play at this level, to excel at a sport. And you can't tell somebody, well, you can't do that, don't do that, don't spend this, don't do that. So it's really helping us as advisors and planners frame what we're talking about in a way that resonates with athletes.
2: I'm sure you remember the, was it ESPN 30 under 30?
23: Yeah.
2: I don't know, about a decade ago, 20 years ago. One in four NBA players filed bankruptcy, mm-hmm. and I think it was one in three football players. The numbers were just shocking and horrifying. I know you don't want to just scare the kids, but how do you make them aware that, hey, you know, there's a right way to do it, there's a not so right way to do it, and here's what history has told us is the wrong way to do it. Look at the bankruptcies.
23: We've tried that. I mean, the industry has tried that over the years. It's very hard to go in and tell somebody who's come to you for financial advice, like guidance, to say, you can't do this, you can't do that. Look at what might happen to you. Because again, these, if the kids are any good at their sport, they're a little bit delusional, mm-hmm. right? Based on that comment from one of the council members. And so you've got to figure out a framework that works. And one of the components of that is, all right, we know you're going to spend some money. Let's figure out what you're going to spend. Like, what do you want to spend the money on? You get this big lump sum. You want to buy a car? You want to trick out your apartment? Like, what do you want to do? Let's put money aside for that. Do you have anything left? And actually, before that, it's, okay, you've gotten this money. Let's say it's $200,000. You got to put aside, because you're a 1099 person. You're not taxes. Getting a W-2. You're not being withheld, right? You got to put money aside for taxes. And like, I remember my first paycheck, right? As they working for
2: me. Who is this FICA guy?
23: Right. And why am I giving him a third of my money? He really annoyed me. And so you've got to make sure that they know, like, if you have a deal for $200,000, you can't commit to spend $200,000. You've got to commit to spend less than that. And here's a guidance as to, you know, sort of rates and everything. And then you don't know how long your career is going to last. Not telling them you could go bankrupt in 5 years, but you don't know how long your career is going to last. Instead of committing to a 3-year car lease for this, right, great sports car, what about doing something like this? Or what about a different car? What about maybe a sponsorship with a local dealer and you get something like that? So it's helping to reframe it. But the way that we do that is to be one of the people that the athletes trust. And right now, or when we're introduced, they trust their parents for the most part. They trust their agents. They trust their coaches. And they look up to the people who've been in their shoes before, who have made mistakes and been successful, been open about the mistakes they've made. And that's the purpose of the council as well, is to help us by virtue of putting the council together, really help us sort of ride their coattails, but gain a little bit of trust that way, but also make sure that we're there for the coaches and we're there for the parents and we're there for the agents and, you know, make sure that the kids have a good team around them.
2: Let's talk about what I think is the most interesting trend when it comes to wealth transfer, which is inter vivos. For those of you who don't speak Latin, why wait until you're dead? Yeah. Why not enjoy your kids or grandkids spending their inheritance now when you're here to see it? How big of a trend is this? What are you seeing with this space?
23: We're seeing some. It's still for families who aren't in the top echelon, where there's plenty of money, it doesn't matter what they
2: right.
23: do. There's still a lot of concern, because your point earlier is exactly right. People have spent decades being savers and being told, don't touch principal, right? Save it, accumulate it, grow it, make sure you have enough. You always want to make sure you have enough. And they're not spending what they could. So it's hard to shift people out of that mindset. And I don't want to say easiest. One of the ways to do it is, like, start small, right? It doesn't, I want to leave my kids millions, $2 million each. I got three kids. Okay, great. But you don't necessarily want to give them $1 million now. That's a lot of money. That's $3 million off your balance sheet. Like, that's scary. But could you start making annual gifts? $19,000 each, so maybe $38,000 to each kid, maybe $38,000 to their spouses, another $38,000 to their kids, to your grandkids. And that's a more manageable number. That's hundreds of thousands of dollars, depending on how big their family is, as opposed to millions. And it's a way to get people started with that idea. And if you do that for a couple of years, especially over the last 13

0: about what I could do, like what was possible. A couple of my professors at school, at law school, Jack Mishler, Judge Mishler. But it's just, you know, there have been a bunch of people through my career who've sort of given me more life advice than career advice necessarily.
1: Let's talk about books. What are you reading currently? What are some of your favorites?
0: What I'm reading currently, I can't remember the name of it, but it's the book about Alex Murdaugh, the guy from South Carolina who killed his family. It's like, he was a terrible person. I didn't realize quite how bad a person he was because I was like tangential. In the heart of, I can't remember the name of the book. Great book.
1: The Devil at His Elbow.
0: The Devil at His Elbow. Fascinating book.
1: Really?
0: Yeah. Really fascinating. I just finished a book about the Belgian expedition to the South Pole, to Antarctica, I should say.
1: What about streaming these days? What's entertaining you, either podcasts or Netflix or what have you?
0: Oh, we just watched on YouTube. There was a documentary about the Villages that was fascinating.
1: Down in Florida.
0: Called The Bubble, yeah.
1: Okay.
0: Really interesting. Dutch filmmaker. I think she was Dutch or Swedish. She did a great job. We're watching the fifth season of Ted Lasso, but we're waiting. My wife is not interested anymore in waiting like week after week. So we're waiting till the whole thing drops.
1: I'm
0: and
1: in
0: then
1: the
0: we're
1: exact
0: gonna go back.
1: Same position. I can't wait to watch that. Yeah. And my wife is like, and we've been watching Reacher on Prime. Mm-hmm. And there was a giant cliffhanger. And she's like, this is why I hate doing this. What sort of advice would you give to a recent college grad interested in a career in either wealth management, advice, planning, or estate and trust law?
0: I talk to a lot of kids in college about their careers. Is really think about what you want to do. Do you want to work with clients one-on-one? Like, do you want to be an advisor? Do you prefer to work with clients but not have that responsibility for decisions? Because there are plenty of ancillary careers on Wall Street or in law where you're giving guidance and giving advice, but you're not the primary person. You're not the person they call up when there's a crisis. Some people want to be that person. Some people don't. Kids come in, they say, well, I want a career in investment banking. Okay, well, I don't do investment banking. Do you want a career at a bank? Do you want to work with individuals or institutions? And there are some people who want to work with individuals because they like that, the thing that I loved about the casebook, the families fighting. There's some people who want nothing to do with that. They don't want the drama. They just want institutions because they're still people, but it's people who are usually making, or they're not as emotional because they're not as emotionally invested because it's not them, it's their company. And it's really just understanding what's out there and thinking about how what exists, which is hard to find out everything that exists, aligns with what you're interested in. And then just talk to as many people as possible who you know in the industry to understand what there is and what you could do.
1: And our final question, what do you know about the world of planning and advice and wealth management today might have been useful 30 years ago or so when you were first getting started?
0: It doesn't matter where the numbers come from. People want you to make them feel good. And people don't want you to lie to them, but people want you to make them feel good. They want you to talk to them like a person. They don't want you to talk to them like a client or to prove how smart you are. It took me a while to make the transition from a legal career where my job was to be smart and to write, like speak in Latin, right? Talk about inter vivos, whatever, and everything else, to a career in wealth management, which is, it's very different, even though I'm generally talking about the same topics, but I have to talk about them very differently. And that it would have been useful to understand that before I went in. Instead, it just took me a couple of years to get into it.
1: Really interesting. Adam, thank you for being so generous with your time. This was really quite fascinating. We have been speaking with Adam Frank. He is the head of wealth planning and advice at J.P. Morgan. If you enjoy this conversation, well, check out any of the 650 we've done over the past 12 years. 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I would be remiss if I didn't thank the crack team that helps us put these conversations together.

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Anna Luke is my producer. Sean Russo is my researcher. I'm Barry Ritholtz. 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
2: From ABC News, I'm Dave Packer. Dangerous flooding and storm force winds are creating concern up and down the East Coast, with tens of millions of Americans in the path of a nor'easter. ABC's Matt Rivers on the Jersey Shore.
3: States of emergency in New York and New Jersey.
4: It's fine. There's a voluntary evacuation order in place.
3: Authorities on the Jersey Shore urging families to get to higher ground, while business owners race to shore up what they can.
5: You have to make sure that everything that's loose out there is secured.
3: Surfers taking advantage of the conditions. 900 miles of storm warnings from the Outer Banks to Maine as a massive nor'easter crawls up the coast, packing 60-mile-an-hour winds and 12-foot waves.
2: Meanwhile, Hurricane Nola, which is churning in the Pacific Ocean, headed toward Hawaii, the Category 2 hurricane with winds up to 105 miles per hour, is expected to bring heavy rain and flash flooding to the Big Island. During a private tea at the White House this morning on the final day of President Xi's visit, President Trump saying he again had very productive meetings with the Chinese leader visiting the U.S. President Xi also speaking to reporters through a translator.
6: The president and I are like two people that's charting the course for the great ship of China-U.S. relations.
2: Neither side revealing much of what was actually said behind closed doors. In a 6-3 ruling, the Supreme Court is allowing the Trump administration to use Social Security data to upgrade a federal database to identify non-citizens and ineligible voters, despite concerns about its reliability.
7: The ruling is a win for President Donald Trump, who sought to increase the federal government's role in the midterm elections, but previously faced roadblocks from the Supreme Court. The ruling comes less than 2 weeks after the Supreme Court blocked Trump's effort to place restrictions on mail-in voting.
2: ABC's Peter Haralambos. The lieutenant governor of New Jersey has resigned after investigators found he had sexually harassed a staffer. Dale Caldwell denies all wrongdoing. 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
8: An offshore low-pressure system may bring some rain and wind to parts of the mid-Atlantic states and northeast during the evening, and that's where we may see some travel delays. They're going to be developing in the Boston area as it becomes rather windy overnight. Temperatures in Boston near 60 degrees. Watch for scattered showers, especially through the mid and late evening hours. Also looks like there may be some problems in Philadelphia due to the wind. It's partly to mostly cloudy, breezy, and 65 to 70 in Philadelphia. New York City may also have problems due to windy conditions, especially at JFK and LaGuardia. There may also be a passing shower. Temperatures 65 during the evening. We'll also be looking at the potential for wind producing some scattered delays in and out of the Baltimore and Washington areas during the evening. It's breezy and temperatures are 65 to 70. Should be fine into and out of Dallas this evening, partly cloudy and 75 to 80. I'm Rob Carolyn, and that's your Bloomberg Travelers Forecast. 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
2: A shooting near a high school in Texas that killed a teenager has prompted a wide manhunt for the suspected shooter. Officers say the shooting happened before school began after the suspect emerged from a wooded area near the school campus before opening fire. Houston Police Chief Noe Diaz indicates there is a lot of data to work with to find them.
9: We've got a lot of witnesses. Our officers are canvassing the neighboring apartment complex, and the community has been fantastic coming out of their doors, what they saw, who they saw, so we've got a lot of witnesses.
2: In response to growing global concerns over AI technology, Pope Leo at the UNESCO headquarters in Paris today, adding to his voice on the debate.
10: While intelligence is attributed to computational systems, we struggle to recognize the inalienable dignity of human persons whose lives are judged according to the criterion of efficiency, and when deemed no longer productive, they're rejected and discarded.
2: In the U.S., President Trump and House Speaker Mike Johnson are currently scheduled to meet with AI leaders next week at the White House to discuss ongoing security risks. Nine states, including California, Nevada, and Georgia, have reported cases of E. coli believed to be linked to a raw cheese by the Sierra Nevada Cheese Company, with at least three of those cases diagnosed.